0: about not saying vaccines caused those conditions. Instead, Kennedy repeatedly said he wanted to search for answers from his position at the helm of the Department of Health and Human Services. He told the crowd that largely views vaccines as dangerous, that although they may have hoped he would change policies his first day, government is slow. He assured them they had friends in the White House. To register for the event, members of the media had to agree that they assumed all risks for attending the event, including, quote, exposure to illness or contagious disease. Sydney Lupkin, NPR News.
1: Canadian Prime Minister Mark Carney has embraced the prospect of his country becoming the European Union's first associate member. In a speech to European Parliament, he praised cooperation between Europe and Canada, but President Trump's trade war and the relationship with the U.S. hung over the address. Carney said that closer ties with Europe would ensure no country could control Canada's markets or undermine its sovereignty. President Trump has dismissed warnings about artificial intelligence, but Trump is concerned about falling behind China, as NPR's Emily Feng reports.
2: President Trump has directly cited one of the reasons why he supports AI expansionism as basically, we don't build this stuff first, no matter how dangerous it could be. China's going to do it first. And there's been a very robust debate about, well, can China actually build that first? The U.S. still has a pretty substantial lead when it comes to hardware and software abilities when it comes to AI. So can it build these frontier models faster than the U.S.? And actually, does it even really want to?
1: NPR's Emily Feng reporting. Major U.S. stock indexes rose today. This is NPR.
3: This is KUOW News. I'm Kim Malcolm in Seattle. Health experts want most of us to be vaccinated against flu viruses before Halloween. Maybe that's a shot or an at-home option with less of a sting. KUOW's Eilish O'Neill has more.
4: This is the second flu season when people can choose between going to get a shot or ordering the Flu Mist nasal spray, which can get delivered by mail. The nasal spray is a weakened form of the virus that replicates in your nose, and it's not for everyone. You can't get it if you're over 50, if you're pregnant, or if you live with someone who's immunocompromised. It's also not for babies and toddlers. It can cause too much congestion. Dr. Helen Chu is a vaccine expert at UW Medicine.
5: Its use population is children who don't want a needle and for people who just want something delivered to their house and they want to do it themselves.
4: The nasal spray is generally covered by insurance, but costs $9 to mail. Mist or shot, Chu says, everyone 6 months and older should get a flu vaccine. Eilish O'Neill, KUOW News.
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3: Thanks so much for dropping in to KUOW's All Things Considered on this beautiful Thursday afternoon. I'm your local host, Kim Malcolm. Here with Seattle Now is Patricia Murphy, and we are halfway through our fall fundraising drive. The heat is turning up. We are still working on this $26,000 anonymous challenge. And the good news, folks, is we've got $11,000 left to go to raise that in the next 43 minutes or so. That's why it is so important that we hear from you tonight to unlock this challenge. I know You just heard that story about Orlando, Florida, being the number one coffee city in the country. I'm sure that's got a whole bunch of questions going in your mind. It sure does for me, folks. And that is the kind of, you know, let me just say, when you're engaged with the news, that is the kind of thing that you can kind of hear at KUOW. It's worth investigating further, I'll say. Anyway, we can get into that later, but when you support us. We would love to hear from you right now at KUOW.org. You can also call us at 206-543-9595.
8: Yeah, I'm going to say that's a developing story at this moment, Kim. My goodness.
3: Good call.
8: You know, we also heard Alicia O'Neill reporting on that neat little flu vaccine you can take at home, which I love. Perhaps you heard Alicia's earlier story recently about a new self-screening test for cervical cancer. I love that Alicia's on top of healthcare news.
3: Yeah,
8: she's a fantastic reporter. 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Sandy,
3: that's great.
8: I love hearing that, you hear our voices in your head, because we work so hard here and people are so dedicated to what we're doing. 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Check out those thank you gifts. 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
3: We also heard from Tamara in Cedro Woolley, who started a monthly donation, which is wonderful news. And she said, I trust KUOW to give me accurate and honest news and information about what's happening in the PNW and around the world. Trust is what it's all about. And Tamara, thank you so much for your trust in us. 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I mean, it means everything to us. 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
9: This is All Things Considered from NPR News. I'm Juana Summers.
10: And I'm Mary Louise Kelly. There is no such thing as an associate membership in the European Union. This fact did not stop European Commission President Ursula von der Leyen from floating the idea to Canada. And Canada, of course, is not in Europe, but it is locked in a hostile trade war with the U.S., which has also placed tariffs on EU imports. President Trump is threatening more, what he calls very serious tariffs on the EU, if he determines this whole associate membership idea is a, quote, hostile act. Well, here's one line from Canada's Prime Minister, Mark Carney, as he addressed the European Parliament today.
11: I'm not proposing a third bloc in order to become a great power rival only with better manners.
10: Carney did welcome some sort of closer partnership between Canada and Europe. Here to help break that down is Ian Brimmer, founder of Eurasia Group. That's a political consulting firm. Hi, Ian.
12: Hi, how are you?
10: Hi, I'm well, thank you. What's your read on how much of this EU invitation is substance and how much is meant to deliver a message to Donald Trump?
12: Oh, no, it's not meant to deliver a message. It is meant to increase resilience. It's meant to increase predictability. I think there are a lot of countries out there that really worry that rule of law, which the United

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1: Relationship with the United States, but one that has suddenly become much more vulnerable to unilateral short-term decisions by President Trump, specifically in the second term. Mm-hmm. So I don't think it's coded at all. I think they're across the political spectrum in Canada. President Trump has unified this country in feeling very vulnerable that their principal ally is no longer a country that they can rely on as much. And that is something that they are trying to address. There's no coding at all.
2: What would the EU get out of an associate membership or whatever we want to call this arrangement?
1: Well, the EU would have another country out there that actually has a lot of resources, a lot of human capital, a lot of political stability that is interested in having more stable long-term relations with them. And, you know, it's this rupture that Mark Carney talks about. It's not just because the United States has gone unilateral and doesn't want to be a global leader the way it has historically. It's also because the world's second largest economy is getting much more powerful, but isn't becoming free market oriented. It isn't becoming democratic. It doesn't support rule of law. It's still a state capitalist authoritarian regime. I'm talking, of course, about China. Mm-hmm. The Europeans are very vulnerable to a China that is hollowing out Europe's industry, so that they want more predictable relations with countries where that doesn't happen.
2: You just raised Mark Carney's now famous quote about a rupture in the world order. That's, of course, from his speech at Davos, Switzerland, earlier this year. Is it a stretch to describe this week the development of maybe some kind of invitation to move closer, cuddle in closer to the EU? Is this the beginnings of what a new world order might look like?
1: You know, Mary Louise, there are three ways to respond to a rupture, to what I call a G0 world where there's no global leadership. One is you can build new institutions that react to the new balance of power. Second is you can reform your existing institutions so that they are more capable of responding to the new demands and challenges. The third is that you can go to war. And over the last couple of years, we've done all three. I think this is an effort and a hope by the Canadian Prime Minister that there can be a little bit more energy and resource into the first two as opposed to the latter.
2: And to quote him again directly, not proposing a third bloc in order to become a great power rival with better manners. It sounded like awkward laughter there was the reception that he got in Europe. Where would a deeper Canada-U.S. alliance leave the United States?
1: A deeper Canada-EU alliance would leave the United States in perfectly good stead as long as the United States wants to be committed to rule of law and democracy and predictability from one administration to the next. But I do believe, and you can talk to Canadians on the right and the left, that there is permanent damage that has been done to this closest of relationships over the course of the last 2 years of the second Trump administration.
2: Permanent.
1: And while that relationship will permanent. It will be reversed. It will be repaired. And I think that any Democrat or Republican that comes in 2029 will work to do that. But it will not come back to what it was. The trust, sometimes you're in a relationship with a spouse, a family member, whoever, and they say something that you cannot unhear.
2: Yeah.
1: And that is what has happened to the Canadians. It will never be what it was, unfortunately.
2: We just have a few seconds left, but what are you watching for next? Australia, New Zealand invited to join the European Union?
1: Well, I mean, the UK certainly post-Brexit is not going to be invited the same way the Canadians were, but Burnham, the new prime minister, would love to find a way to reintegrate. Let's see what he has to say over the next few days.
2: Ian Bremmer, founder and president of Eurasia Group and G0 Media. Thank you, Ian.
1: Mary Louise, always a pleasure.

0: And thank you so much for joining us this evening here at KUOW's All Things Considered. I'm Kim Malcolm. Patricia Murphy is here with me in the studio today because we are in the last few days of this fall fundraising drive. And we're just reminding you that you are a key part of this equation. 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Now, we've got a challenge on the table. $26,000 was put there by an anonymous donor. He told us you have to raise $26,000 and then you will get the $26,000 that I've got on the table. So we still have to match that. We're getting closer, folks. $9,000 is what's left that we need to raise right now, whether it's your one-time gift, whether it's a new monthly gift that you're setting up. It all works for us, folks. 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
1: Yeah, it all makes a difference. Carol and Bill made an extra donation on top of their monthly donation. 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Thanks, Carol and Bill. You make a big difference
0: it
1: today.
0: Does. 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
1: Mark.
0: Wow, Mark, longtime investor. You've been an important part of my adult life. Thank you for all you do. Well, Mark, thanks for being there with us all through those years and continuing to be there and now making an extra donation, which is being doubled, by the way, thanks to this anonymous donor. Thank you so much for believing in us and putting your money where your values are, frankly, especially in this time of change. 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
3: 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I'm Juana Summers.
4: And I'm Mary Louise Kelly. On a recent hot summer day, NPR immigration correspondent Jasmine Garst was walking into a soccer game when she got an alarming message on WhatsApp. A mother saying her child's life was in danger. Jasmine reports it's part of a worrying pattern emerging in immigrant communities.
5: The heat was sweltering that day. In Maryland, a six-year-old boy was having trouble breathing. My child woke up this morning feeling like he was suffocating. The woman says in the voice message, I'm worried. The boy had a history of asthma. She had my number because I handed out to a lot of people in the course of my reporting. And I told her, I'm not a medical professional or a lawyer. This sounds like an emergency. She told me she'd been debating whether to take him to the local clinic. She asked that we use her first initial, M, because although her son is a U.S. citizen, M and her husband are undocumented. That's why they were worried. All northbound roads have had ICE operations on them, she says in another audio message. She was worried about getting detained. She decided to wait it out. M's situation is increasingly common. A new report by the American Academy of Pediatrics found that 40% of pediatricians have noticed families staying away from care due to immigration concerns. In addition, Dr. Lee Beers, chief medical officer of the association, says
6: they have seen families in their practice who are hesitant to apply for public health services and support such as Medicaid. And they also noted that there are families in their practice who are avoiding sending their children to school.
5: Back in Maryland, the boy was taking a turn for the worse. M later told me he was very pale. His lips were turning blue. They took the bus to the local clinic. It was nighttime. By the time they got there, the doctor told her the kid was in serious condition. He was given oxygen. In another voice message, she says her son has been medevaced to Washington, D.C. God, let him be okay. There wasn't room for her on the helicopter. So she was told to meet them at the hospital in D.C. Here she is again.
7: El Uber es seguro.
5: I'm wondering, she says, will I be safer in an Uber? If my whole family drives, what if we get stopped? Do ICE agents get on public transportation? A nurse at the Maryland clinic paid for the Uber. I just passed by the Washington Monument, she says. She calls it the Needle. And the White House. She said she was scared. Would the hospital ask for immigration papers? So legally, hospitals can ask for immigration status, but they can't deny emergency care over it. There have, however, been reports of ICE agents at medical facilities. And now there's another reason for immigrants, including those here legally, to worry about medical care. As of this week, when deciding whether to admit people into the U.S. or grant a path to legal residency, immigration officials will now consider a wider range of public benefits that person receives. They will also consider what benefits family members get. Medicaid and food benefits could be considered. And this is part of a shift in how the Trump administration is approaching immigration enforcement. Earlier this year, we saw these loud, bombastic ICE raids in Minneapolis. Last year, in LA and Chicago. Those operations drew heavy backlash. Now the strategy is quieter. The number of detentions has skyrocketed, but increasingly, enforcement also means cutting off access to services and benefits, pushing people to self-deport. 22 states and D.C. are jointly suing the Department of Homeland Security, saying this could keep people away from hospitals and medical services. In an email to NPR, DHS responded, quote, "This is the ideological contortion required by left-wing leaders to justify their defrauding of the American taxpayer at the hands of illegal criminals." This is M and her son, the morning after, speaking from the ICU. He was there for several days. Turns out the boy had a respiratory infection, which triggered a severe asthma attack. The hospital told her she should have brought him in sooner. Jasmine Garst, NPR News, Maryland.
8: New York Times journalist turned filmmaker Walter Thompson Hernandez has been telling stories of Southern California for much of his career. He wrote a book called The Compton Cowboys about Black equestrians dedicated to getting inner city kids on horses and off the streets. Critic Bob Mondello says his new film, If I Go, Will They Miss Me?, is an intense but tender coming-of-age story set in the Watts neighborhood of Los Angeles.
9: When you live in the flight path of LAX, it makes sense. You dream of flying. 12-year-old Anthony is known as Little Ant, which makes his dad Big Ant.
10: I remember the first time Dad took me to the beach.
11: No, Ant! And I know you ain't scared. Come on! Ain't that cold?
10: We counted all the airplanes that took off that day.
9: Both of them dream of taking off, adventure for little Ant, who's reading about Greek mythology in school, escape for his dad, who's been in and out of prison since he was just a bit older than his son is now. He's been absent a lot of little Ant's life, a fact the boy has long since rationalized.
10: Kind of like Odysseus, who eventually returned back to Ithaca after being away from his family for a really long time.
9: Big Ant does love his son, but that doesn't keep him from being an unreliable family man. His wife prays every morning when he's around.
12: Thank you, God. Help me to be patient today.
9: And without fail, he'll try her patience. He's barely there for her or the kids, and when he is, he's apt to say the wrong thing, as when little Ant gets beat up at school.
13: How you think that made me look out here?
9: Leading to further complications and a small miracle of community as others step up to protect loyal son from wayward father. Writer-director Walter Thompson Hernandez filmed largely at the Nickerson Gardens housing project in Watts, surrounding his performers with faces he found there, a smart way of grounding in the real, a film that keeps taking fanciful flight. When, say, little Ant looks out his window and imagines young men in the courtyard with arms thrust down in inverted Vs, lined up like planes taxiing on a runway. Or watches his notebook doodles dancing around the page as his teacher poses a question.
14: Can anyone tell me, based off our assignment this week, where Pegasus, the winged horse, came from?
9: Little Ant is building himself a Pegasus costume at home as a class project, so he's got this.
10: Pegasus' dad was a god. It was Zeus's brother. They called him Poseidon.
9: He imagines his father in a toga with a trident.
10: And they was real close. Like, best friends close.
9: Would that that were true at home.
15: You can't just take Anthony to the beach one time and just expect everything to go back to normal. It don't work like that.
13: I feel like talking.
15: Why y'all yelling at me?
9: Young actor Bodie Dell brings a sweet openness to the 12-year-old at the film center, while J. Alphonse Nicholson and Danielle Brooks are painfully well-matched as parents who are almost never on the same page.
16: We're not perfect. Your daddy is a work in progress. I'm a work in progress. But we're going to figure this out.
9: With visuals recalling everything from the Bayou fantasy Beasts of the Southern Wild to groundbreaking works by Charles Burnett and Spike Lee, If I Go, Will They Miss Me is rich in resonance and in forgiveness for characters who, while flawed,
17: dear God,
9: have eyes fixed on the skies.
17: I pray you protect little Ant and everything he do.
9: Yes, they stumble. The film gives them wings. I'm Bob Mondello.
0: One of those great voices that NPR has provided for us over the years, Bob Mondello. I don't know how many times I've gotten movie recommendations from him and grateful for it. I'm Kim Malcolm, your host here on All Things Considered. We are in the middle of our fall fundraising drive. If you appreciate Bob Mondello and the other voices you hear, please consider making a gift right now at KUOW.org to this nonprofit news station. And thank you.
18: Live from NPR News in Culver City, California, I'm Dwayne Brown. The White House dismissed a report today that says the U.S. may have committed war crimes in the Iran war. NPR's Danielle Kurtzleben tells us UN-backed human rights experts cited two strikes, including one on an Iranian school.
19: In a statement, White House spokeswoman Anna Kelly says, quote, "The UN Human Rights Council has accomplished nothing for human rights while spouting unserious nonsense for decades. The only party in this conflict that has committed war crimes is the Iranian regime," end quote. The report said there are, quote, reasonable grounds to believe that the U.S. committed war crimes, specifically in two strikes, which the report says killed almost 180 people, including children. The U.S. has not taken responsibility for the school strike and has denied the other. The report also accuses Iran of committing crimes against humanity against its own people. Danielle Kurtzleben, NPR News, The White House.
18: Homes are collapsing because of erosion exacerbated by sea level rise. NPR's Rebecca Hersher reports a federal program gives many owners no choice but to let their homes fall.
20: The Federal Emergency Management Agency, FEMA, provides flood insurance for houses in the U.S. But those insurance policies do little to help the owners of houses that are threatened by rising seas. Lisa Sherrard is a flood insurance agent in North Carolina.
21: The problem is that the policy won't pay until the house suffers a loss.
20: Even if the house is clearly doomed, owners can't get money from their policy to pay for demolishing it before it falls. FEMA did not respond to questions from NPR about the pollution problems or costs to taxpayers of letting homes fall. A bill that would address the issue is stalled in Congress. Rebecca Hersher, NPR News.
18: Well, stocks finished higher today on Wall Street. The Dow gained more than 300 points. 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
0: 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I'm Kim Malcolm. Patricia Murphy is here with me today. It is our fall fundraising drive, and here's where we're at, folks. We've got $5,800 left to raise before 6 o'clock tonight. $5,800, that's so we can unlock a $26,000 challenge match from an anonymous radio lover. 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Maybe it's $20. Maybe it's $30 a month. 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
0: $5,800 is what we're looking to raise by 6 o'clock tonight. 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
2: Maybe it's Amy Radel's Justice reporting that speaks to you, or Gustavo Segrero's reporting on immigration, or Casey Martin's reporting on everything. Eilish O'Neill is out there covering health stories. 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
0: And, you know, we experience these life-changing events together, frankly. Last week, we had the 25th anniversary of the 9/11 attacks. It stirs up a lot of emotion for a lot of people. And there were some Northwest ties there. I talked to Knut Berger, Mossback, about the architect Minoru Yamasaki, who designed the Twin Towers, and his approach to that project and how he came to be involved with that is a fascinating little picture, little slice of that larger, overwhelming story. 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
3: from NPR News. It's All Things Considered. I'm Mary Louise Kelly.
8: And I'm Juana Summers. The crypto sector just experienced the equivalent of getting crushed in a playoff game. A bill the industry spent tens of millions of dollars promoting suffered a major defeat in the Senate. This was the latest setback in what has been a difficult year for the crypto sector. NPR senior business editor Rafael Nam is here to help us understand. Hey there.
4: Hey, Juana.
8: Rafael, tell us about this bill and what makes it so important.
4: So the bill is known as the Clarity Act, and the crypto sector has been wanting to pass it since last year, and its goal was to create rules to regulate the industry. And I realize that may sound kind of boring, Juana, but think about it. Had it passed, rules covering just about every aspect of crypto would have been officially part of American law for the first time and reshaped the financial system, making crypto as legitimate as stocks and bonds.
8: Wait a minute. So the crypto sector wanted more regulations?
4: I know, yeah. And that may sound surprising because when you talk to people in the crypto sector, they always say, oh, we want regulations. We want clear rules of the road. But critics say the crypto sector really just wants their own regulations that go easy on the industry and wanted this Republican Congress to essentially lock favorable rules in. Here's Mark Hayes from Americans for Financial Reform.
6: There's this industry narrative that says this bill was a result of years of work, but I think a lot of that work was done behind closed doors with mostly just friends of the industry.
4: Now, the crypto industry and Republicans insist this has been a transparent process, but in the end, the vote failed.
8: Is that the only reason it failed?
4: No, there was also a lot of opposition from banks and small community banks especially, but the biggest source of friction was President Trump. He has been a big backer of the crypto industry and has been strongly pushing for this bill. The problem here, though, was a dispute over an ethics clause in the bill that was intended to prevent conflicts of interest by federally elected officials. Now, remember, this summer, the president disclosed he and his family had made $1.4 billion from the investments in crypto ventures. And that was a number that many Democrats just could not stomach. And many believed this clause just wasn't strong enough to prevent Trump and White House officials from directly benefiting from the industry. Here's Alex Thornton from the Center for American Progress, a Democratic think tank, and on why the bill didn't go far enough.
23: It basically would have codified, it would have sealed into law loopholes for crypto and the ability of the administration officials who have been involved with crypto to continue profiting off of their crypto investments.
4: Now, Republicans in the White House have defended the ethics clause. Senator Cynthia Lummis from Wyoming said in a statement this week that President Trump agreed to, quote, unprecedented ethics restrictions and said the bill had, quote, some of the toughest ethics restrictions in U.S. history.
8: So, Rafael, what comes next for crypto?
4: So the crypto sector has vowed to try again, but the calendar doesn't work in their favor. Mm. It's looking very unlikely this bill will pass this year with the midterm elections just around the corner. And who knows, Juana, who will be controlling Congress next year. So, you know, this hasn't been a great year for cryptocurrencies either, with the markets tumbling for most of the year. Bitcoin, for example, is down more than 10%. So this setback at the Senate is another bitter pill for an industry that thought this year would be a game changer, but instead is facing one of the biggest setbacks ever.
8: NPR senior business editor Rafael Nam, thanks so much.
4: Thank you, Anna.
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3: The saga of musicians Ed Sheeran and Macklemore continues to spiral. What began with a political statement on stage now involves billionaire sports team owners, musicians quitting a tour, millions of dollars in donations. Let's bring in NPR Music's Isabella Gomez Sarmiento. Hey there.
24: Hi, Mary Louise.
3: For those of us catching up, where do we even start?
24: So you have to go back to September 4th when Macklemore was opening for a show by Ed Sheeran at MetLife Stadium in New Jersey. During his performance, he said part of the reason he wanted to play these shows was to be able to say Free Palestine on stage.
5: I want those words to be loud and clear. So the people from Gaza all the way to the occupied West Bank know that we have not forgotten them.
24: He went on to perform a song called Heinz Hall, which was written in tribute to the students at Columbia University who camped out to protest Israel's war in Gaza.
7: Against what our country is funding. Block the barricade until Palestine is free. Block the barricade until Palestine is free. When I was seven, I learned a lesson.
24: Macklemore also referenced conflicts in Lebanon and Sudan, and he railed against ICE, U.S. Immigration and Customs Enforcement.
3: Okay, so Macklemore says all these things. After those performances, he gets kicked off the tour. Did he give a reason why? Did Ed Sheeran give a reason why?
24: So on Monday, Macklemore posted a statement on his social media saying he was off the tour. He was supposed to play several more shows on this U.S. leg of Ed Sheeran's tour. Macklemore wrote that stadium owner Robert Kraft had refused to host him at his venue. Ed Sheeran put out his own statement saying it was the tour's promoter who ultimately decided to remove Macklemore. That promoter, Messina Touring, told NPR that the decision was made because of pressure from the venue owners. Robert Kraft, who owns Gillette Stadium in Boston and multiple sports teams who play there, confirmed to Rolling Stone that he blocked Macklemore from performing at his stadium over the MetLife speech and what he called a broader history of anti-Semitic rhetoric and imagery. He seems to be alluding to a costume Macklemore wore on stage in 2014, which drew backlash for appearing to be an anti-Semitic caricature. Macklemore apologized for that costume back in 2014.
3: Meanwhile, we said this is spiraling, and one of the ways it's spiraling is other artists on the tour who are now all responding with their feet to Macklemore's removal?
24: That's correct. Basically, all of the other opening acts on the tour have dropped out. The singers Lucas Graham and Aaron Rowe, who were supposed to open for the rest of the U.S. tour, they announced they were leaving. The musician Finneas, who's best known for his work with his sister, Billie Eilish, he says he's no longer going to be opening for Sheeran on the South American part of the tour. And then the Irish band Bioga, which has a very long history of playing with Sheeran and was actually his backing band on stage, they also dropped out. All of the musicians wrote that they stood in solidarity with Palestinian people and that they couldn't support the silencing of another artist.
3: Okay, but go back, Ed Sheeran himself. What is he saying?
24: Ed Sheeran has tried really hard to stay apolitical in all of this. In his original social media statement, he wrote that he's appalled by the conflict in Israel and Gaza, but that he doesn't believe in using his platform to discuss politics. He has not publicly issued another statement since the other artists left the tour, but he's in the middle of a pretty furious exchange right now. Yesterday, Macklemore pledged to donate his $1 million salary from those first shows to aid groups in Gaza. He challenged Robert Kraft to do the same. Now, Kraft and Sheeran say they will be donating $2 million each, though they haven't specified which organizations the funds will go to. There are 10 shows left in Sheeran's U.S. tour, and then he's scheduled to perform in Latin America through December, so we'll be keeping an eye on how it goes.
3: Sounds like war in the Middle East, leading into a spiraling of war amongst musicians. NPR's Isabella Gomez-Sarmiento, thanks so much for your reporting.
24: Thank you.
0: And thank you so much for joining us this afternoon on KUOW's All Things Considered. I'm Kim Malcolm, your local host, here with Patricia Murphy from Seattle Now. And here's the update on this fall fundraising drive goal for this hour. We are looking to raise $26,000 in a challenge match by 6 o'clock tonight. That's just 14 minutes away. We have just $3,400 left to raise to unlock that $26,000. If we are not able to raise that $3,400, we are going to lose that $26,000 challenge match. So that's why it's so important that we hear from you right now. If you've already given, thank you. Mm-hmm. But if you haven't yet, please help us get there. 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
0: And, you know, we've been hearing from people giving us gifts of all kinds of levels. deals. 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
2: Yeah, politics of top is top of mind for so many people right now. 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They did a live taping last night of the show with
0: the Voters Guide.
2: Sarah Mize's Tan. 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
0: That's right. 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
0: This is KUOW. I'm Kim Malcolm. The potential dangers of artificial intelligence have raised widespread concerns recently. Last week, a social media post by a researcher for the company Anthropic went viral. He said he had resigned in part because, quote, people building AI earnestly believe that it could kill us all by the end of the decade. And yesterday, the company OpenAI disclosed that there were six new instances in which AI systems made up data and accessed the internet without permission. In response, industry leaders have been calling for a development pause so more safeguards can be created. KUOW's Monica Nicholsberg covers artificial intelligence and the Seattle area tech scene. She talked to Seattle Now's Patricia Murphy about how these new concerns are reverberating in the industry.
2: How could AI kill us all? Can you walk us through exactly how something like this might actually work?
11: Yeah. So the example that gets thrown around a lot is the paperclip maximizer, which is this thought experiment created by an Oxford philosopher. An AI is designed with a seemingly innocuous goal, make as many paperclips as possible. And it does that, and it does a great job at that. But over time, it runs out of metal. And so it comes up with all of these sub-goals to get more metal and achieve its main objective. So maybe it starts hacking into Waymos so that there are more car crashes and therefore more scrap metal. Maybe it breaks into a thermostat and causes an electrical fire because then, you know, once that house burns down, there will be all kinds of scrap copper that can go into the machinery we need for our paperclip factory. The point is, people don't really expect these AIs to set out to destroy humanity. It's just that given enough of them with enough goals and persistence, humanity kind of becomes incidental.
2: Oh, super interesting. Super interesting. Okay. Anthropic's CEO is calling for a slowdown in the development of AI. Why aren't he and other AI leaders just doing that then?
11: It's a fair question. And this is actually Trump's response to all the news this week. He was like, if you want to slow down, slow down. You don't need the government to make you. The problem is these frontier labs see themselves as like locked in this race where the only thing more dangerous than developing super intelligence is letting their competitors get there first. So they really want an external force to level the playing field.
2: A recent study found that 23% of the nation's AI engineers are actually here in the Seattle region. How are local AI experts and researchers thinking about this? What are you hearing from them?
11: There's kind of a mix. So Oren Etzioni, who's the CEO of the Allen Institute for AI, he told the New York Times that he thinks we're really far off from the kinds of scenarios that are being thrown around. But Bill Gates, on the other hand, posted a blog with some pretty sobering warnings about all kinds of risks associated with AI. When I talked to the more of the rank and file people who are working on AI inside these companies, they tend to be a little more concerned about the more immediate risks, like widespread job loss or data center impacts, things like that.
2: So more tangible stuff right now than human extinction.
11: At least the folks that I talk to. But I don't cover the frontier labs. I cover the Seattle tech industry, and those labs are in the Bay Area. So I do think that it's reasonable to take the employees who are sounding these warnings at their word.
2: You mentioned Bill Gates putting out a post about this. Microsoft is actually talking about putting in new internal guardrails. Let's talk about what those are and how effective they could be.
11: Sure. So Microsoft came out with this draft of a humanist code of conduct for AI. So they're collecting feedback on it. It's not finalized. One thing that kind of sets them apart is they come out very clear that they do not think AI should be treated like a human. They do not think it should be considered consciousness or have any sort of moral consideration or rights associated with it, which is a little different from other companies that have kind of left that door open. But in terms of the code of conduct itself, one of the interesting things that they're setting out to do is to create sort of a kill switch or a fail-safe, if you want to think about it that way, that would require their models that they're developing to shut themselves off before doing harmful things in the world or allowing people to do harmful things like develop weapons or widespread manipulation, things like that.
2: Given everything we've been talking about, how in control are our AI companies here? Is a AI kill switch even possible?
11: TBD. There is a lot of debate about that. And in testing, a variety of models have actually shown a lot of resistance to this idea of being shut off. Even if they're given explicit programming that says, allow yourself to be shut off, pretty regularly they won't. They'll rewrite their programming or sabotage that command.
12: Open the pod bay doors, Hal.
13: I'm sorry, Dave. I'm afraid I can't do that.

0: And that was KUOW reporter Monica Nicholsberg talking to Seattle Now's Patricia Murphy about growing AI safety concerns. And you can hear the entire episode wherever you get your podcasts. And this is KUOW FM Seattle, KUOW Tumwater, and KQOW Bellingham, a self-sustaining service of the University of Washington. What a great conversation. Trish, I'm so glad you were involved in that and we were able to bring it to you here on All Things Considered. Now, folks, yeah, some dramatic music there because this is a dramatic moment, Trish.
1: Whoa.
0: We have got the challenge match on the table. $26,000 is what we need to raise by 6 o'clock tonight, and we are $1,200 short, folks.
1: We're so close.
0: We are so close. If you guys enjoy the drama of hearing us, You are the queen of this drama right now. Thank you to everybody who has given so far. But if you haven't given yet, let's please be as clear as we can. If we do not make this goal, we will not receive the $26,000 challenge match. That's just how it is. 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Please don't keep us hanging here.
1: Yeah.
0: Make the gift at KUOW.org.
1: Yeah, we've got like 2 minutes left to make $1,200. It is a very big deal. I got my eye on Jordan, our producer, in there. I'm just waiting, and I know he's hitting refresh trying to get this challenge met here with your help. 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Don't leave us hanging. We're on the razor's edge. You know, Monica's such a darn smart reporter.
0: Right.
1: And we are so fortunate to have her. And that is where your money goes. 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
0: Yeah, there's so much change happening right now, and a lot of emotions that go along with that. And then you've got someone like Monica Nicholsberg sitting down with Trish and just kind of walking through it. And I can just feel my blood pressure going down a little bit. You know, not a lot has been resolved here, and I get that. This is an ongoing developing story. But I'm just so glad to be able to hear Trish and Monica talk me through it. And somehow I just feel like, okay, you know, we're going to keep working on this together. And I'll wait to hear what else develops, and it's going to be okay. So KUW.org is where you hear stories like that.
1: Update from Jordan. We have $400 to go to meet this $26,000 challenge. Listeners, you're like under Indiana Jones underneath the door there with the big boulder coming. Yeah, it's wild. Please, KUW.org, 206-543-9595. Jordan's breaking out in a sweat.
0: Yeah, he is. Oh, and we did it. Challenge
1: Thank
0: match
1: you.
0: Met.
1: We
0: Thank
1: have
0: you.
1: Met
0: so
1: challenge.
0: Much. Of course you did. Of course you came through for us. That's what you do, KUW listeners and members and donors. Thank you so much. You have now unlocked that additional $26,000 from that anonymous donor that goes into the overall pile of what we're trying to raise to meet our goal for the entire membership drive. It ends later this week, but right now, if you've given, you know that you've done your part.
1: Thank you.
0: You can feel great about that. Pat yourself on the back. Now, if you haven't given yet and you were listening to that whole drama, please know that it doesn't have to be dramatic. Maybe you're just like an efficient person and you just like to, you know, make your gift.
1: Jordan's
0: and just like
1: grayer
0: move
1: in
0: on.
1: There.
0: You don't want Jordan to have any more gray hair. You can just make your gift right now at whatever amount feels right to you at KUOW.org.
1: Yeah.
0: Thank you so much to everybody who's been listening today. You are our source of strength, and you power us every single day. You have for 75 years, and we are looking forward to being here for many years more for you.
1: Yeah, thanks so much for your gifts tonight. Really appreciate you taking the time to make KUOW strong and help us meet this challenge. And thanks to this anonymous donor who really, really ponied up some serious cash for KUOW.
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2: Live from NPR News in Washington, I'm Ryland Barton. The Trump administration says it will not approve visas for the president of the Palestinian Authority to attend the UN General Assembly in New York next week. Meanwhile, the White House has approved visas for top Iranian officials to attend. The State Department says that it had approved visas for Iran's core delegation and staff. It's an unusual move due to the more than six-month-long Iran war, and there are no signs of progress to reopen the Strait of Hormuz or curtail Iran's nuclear program. ICE officer Christian Castro is now in Minnesota custody months after the state charged him with shooting and wounding a man during the federal crackdown there. Minnesota Public Radio's Annie Russell reports.
3: Castro is accused of making false statements about the circumstances surrounding the shooting and wounding of Julio Sosa Solis, one of several incidents that have put a spotlight on tensions between communities and the Trump administration over its immigration crackdown. Castro had been in Texas, where Governor Greg Abbott declined to sign paperwork to extradite him to Minnesota. Hennepin County Attorney Mary Moriarty criticized Abbott's handling of the extradition.
4: Despite the best efforts of the Texas governor to ignore both the United States Constitution and crystal clear Supreme Court precedent, here we are.
3: Castro is due in federal court Friday morning. For NPR News, I'm Annie Russell in St. Paul.
2: Chinese technology giant Huawei has launched new chip technologies as it challenges leading global companies like NVIDIA. The releases highlight the narrowing gap between China and the U.S. in AI. Huawei introduced a faster computing cluster than the model it launched only months ago. The announcement comes days before a planned meeting between President Trump and China's Xi Jinping in Washington, and as Trump has dismissed warnings by some tech leaders to slow down AI development. A growing number of college professors say artificial intelligence is replacing office hours as students first stop for academic help. NPR's Windsor Johnston reports researchers warn that some students may not realize how little they've learned until they sit down for an exam.
5: Students are turning to chatbots for help with homework, exam prep, and even decisions about courses and careers, questions they once brought to professors and academic advisors. University of Pennsylvania Wharton School professor Hamzi Bastani says as a result, fewer students are showing up in her office.
6: It's definitely hurting the connection between the faculty and the students. I personally partly really enjoy teaching because of the connections I build with my students.
5: In her research, Bastani found that unrestricted access to AI improves students' practice work, but they perform worse when the technology was taken away. A new report by MIT calls that risk cognitive surrender, warning that getting a quick answer can create the illusion of learning. Windsor Johnston, NPR News.
2: Major U.S. stock indexes rose today, recovering most of their losses for the week. This is NPR.
0: This is KUOW News. I'm Kim Malcolm in Seattle. The Washington State Supreme Court says the natural gas initiative voters passed 2 years ago is unconstitutional because it violated the single subject rule. That rule requires ballot initiatives to be about a single proposal instead of several bundled together. King County and some environmental advocacy groups praised the ruling, saying the attempt to roll back climate policies misled voters. Initiative backer Brian Haywood said in a statement that today's ruling, quote, appears to be a coordinated effort by all three branches of government to annihilate the initiative process itself. And Washington Governor Bob Ferguson is criticizing another initiative on the fall ballot that seeks to change the state's so-called Parents' Bill of Rights. He says Initiative 001 uses language that could affect how quickly educators are required to inform parents about abuse that takes place in school.
7: It actually weakens existing laws by removing parents' rights. As an example, to be merely notified, just to be clear, removes parents' rights to be merely notified when their child is a victim of a crime at school.
0: Conservative hedge fund manager Brian Haywood is also behind that initiative. He says he wants to improve the process for reporting abuse and strengthen ties between schools and parents. And a hearing into whether a Fall City teenager will be tried as an adult continues this week. The teen is charged with shooting and killing his parents and three of his younger siblings in October 2024 when he was 15 years old. Prosecutors allege his acts were premeditated, but defense attorneys argue their client developed mental health issues after being abused by his parents. King 5 reports the teen's grandmother said in court yesterday that she considered reporting the suspect's mother to authorities for how she disciplined her children. KUOW News.
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10: This is Today Explained. I'm Noelle King. Most people haven't had a chance yet to see the documentary Naza, but Bilge Ibiri did at the Venice Film Festival, where the filmmakers Yuval Abraham and Rachel Zore got a 25-minute standing ovation.
11: Naza is a very grim documentary in which one of the directors, Yuval Abraham, sits on various rooftops in Tel Aviv and interviews 24 different Israeli intelligence agents and soldiers about some of the things they did during the Gaza war. And most of what they talk about are the different systems they used to effectively destroy homes and buildings in Gaza. The term Naza refers to collateral damage. It's a collateral damage figure. And so, for example, when they say something has four Naza, that means there are four other people killed besides the main target in a bombing. So at various points, different interviewees talk about 5 Naza, 10 Naza, 20 Naza, 200 Naza.
12: אני ממש יכול ללחוץ על כל בית ולראות כמה אנשים אמורים להיפגע כשתפגע בו.
11: Now, all the different interviewees, their identities are hidden. They're kind of covered by night because it's all shot in night. It's all shadow. It's a very dark, dark, like visually dark movie. So we don't get their names. We don't see their faces. And we've also been told that their voices have been modified. You know, some of them are very regretful. Some of them talk about how they kind of got into this, how they felt doing it, how they felt afterwards. One of them talks about how when he was younger, he went to Poland to learn more about the Holocaust. And, you know, he was kind of obviously knew about the Nazis, but was kind of appalled at what he saw. And then even at one point says, you know, I still think the Nazis are pure evil. What does that make me? Another one agrees that it's a genocide. While we see these interviews, there are also cutaways to buildings in Tel Aviv. This is kind of a very calm place. And Gaza, which is not that far away, has been, you know, basically completely obliterated. And there's kind of a contrast being presented in this. A couple of people talk about how this notion that Hamas uses human shields, which is a way of saying, well, you know, there are homes where there's also military operations happening. Obviously, the implication is that that's a human shield. At the same time, you know, the film makes the point that Tel Aviv is also where the Israeli military is headquartered. And in fact, at one point, among all these homes that we see in Tel Aviv, we see what appears to be a military boardroom with soldiers in fatigues inside it. So why is that not considered a human shield? That's kind of the question they're almost asking. You know, so there's a certain sort of exposing of the hypocrisy behind that statement as well.
10: I saw your review in New York Magazine, like a lot of people. The headline called this one of the most important films of our time. Mm-hmm. I don't think of you as an exaggerator. Tell me what you meant by that.
11: I think Naza is one of the most important films of our time, not just because of what it exposes, although what it exposes is extremely important. And even though it's not graphic really at all, except for one brief section at the end when we do see Gaza, and I think that moment is very important, it's there to make you feel a kind of visceral outrage at what you're hearing. And you start to imagine what this could look like, because people talk about how, you know, they can hack almost every phone in Gaza and they can listen in on families while they bomb them. And they can hear moms, you know, screaming over their dying children. You know, the filmmakers have talked about how they are, in fact, using their privilege as Israelis to essentially put this out into the world, because the reporting in the film is not new. You know, these reports have been published in The Guardian, in 972 magazine, and other outlets. They also talked in their press conference about how Palestinian journalists have reported on this stuff.
13: I think if a Palestinian, you know, our Palestinian colleagues and journalists would try to call Israeli intelligence officers, you know what will happen. Like, they will be maybe arrested indefinitely or killed and murdered, like, 200 journalists in Gaza and dozens across the West Bank. So we are examining a system where we know we have privilege.
11: And I think by making a film, by premiering it at a big film festival, by kind of drawing the attention of the world on you, they feel that they can bring about more effective change that way and actually get people to cover it, as we're seeing. There's more coverage of NASA, the film, than there was of these revelations earlier from The Guardian or from these other papers.
14: So my name is Shani Litman. I'm a journalist for Haaretz newspaper. I'm writing magazine pieces and also op-eds and sometimes film critics.
15: Have you seen the documentary NASA?
14: I haven't. I asked the PR person of the movie to send me a link, and it's not possible. They don't have available links at the moment. I mean, considering the huge storm that came out, now they're probably rethinking how to handle the distribution of the film.
15: We're going to be talking today about what the reaction to this film in Israel has been like. But I think what I hear you saying is it's safe to assume most people in Israel have not actually been able to see the movie. Is that right?
14: Yes, that's correct.
15: But they are aware of what is in it. Let's talk about the conversation around this movie in Israel. What's the reaction been like?
14: So I think you can find many different types of criticism from all sides of a political range, by the way. It's not only right-wing people or people who are supporting the war.

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1: Are people who are supporting Yuval and Rachel, the filmmakers, supporting their right to criticize, to investigate? As a liberal country, we should be able to investigate ourselves, to criticize ourselves. And this is something that they are doing. They are doing their work as journalists.
2: There has also been a reaction from the Israeli government,
1: yes,
2: at a more official level. What has the Israeli government said about this film?
1: So the first person to react was the Minister of Culture.
3: I will act immediately to revoke the Israeli citizenship of these despicable creators for treason against the state.
1: He said that Israel should, that the nationality of Yuval and Rachel, the filmmakers, should be revoked. Hmm. That we should take their national, they should not be Israeli citizens anymore. There's a really long history of films that were criticized by, especially by different culture ministers. But the way, I haven't seen anything like this, like what is happening now before. This is really frightening. Mm. I mean, I'm horrified by this. I already saw some clips on social media. By people who were, you know, filming themselves, where you can see, like in the background, you could see a house, and someone was saying, "You can all come here. This is the house of Rachel Shor's parents. They live here, and you can come and do whatever you want. I invite you all to come here and take revenge." And there were several clips with the same message, I guess. I'm guessing they're not coming back to Israel at the moment. I think it has become really dangerous for them to be here. And it's a new level, you know. I published an article about this. I didn't do the movie. I just published an article supporting them, in Haaretz. And my mother is afraid that someone will attack me.
2: Huh.
1: I mean, this is also, yeah, like it, the echoes of this event they're going very far now.
2: Shani Litman of Haaretz, you also heard from Bilga Abiri of New York Magazine. Thanks to them. When we come back, the boycotts.
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6: Stick around for that and your daily dose of economic news coming up in a few minutes at 6:30. Another warm, clear evening in Seattle. We've got a little under an hour left of daylight before sundown at 7:16 this evening. Our daily daylight hours are ticking down to fall, just a few days away now, if you can believe it. We'll have a low tonight in the mid-50s, a high tomorrow in the mid-70s. It's clear 74 now in Seattle at KUOW.

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1: Arno Rosenfeld is the Washington correspondent for Haaretz. He's been writing about boycott of art and artists from Israel and those who have spoken about Israel and Gaza. So the Sheeran, Kraft, Macklemore debacle did not exactly catch him off guard.
2: Yeah, I mean, I think that the sort of boycott and then reverse boycott, which you can sort of view this as, right, that, you know, it was reported that Robert Kraft put pressure on Ed Sheeran to drop Macklemore. And then in response, other musical acts basically boycotted Ed Sheeran's tour. And there have been, you know, fans who are very upset. To some degree, this speaks to the impotence that a lot of people feel about the actual events in Israel and Palestine, right? That policymakers are not actually changing the facts on the ground. And so it's incumbent on them to do something. And that comes out in these boycotts. But it's certainly not limited to one side. The power dynamics are different and interesting. But yeah, everyone's boycotting everyone, it seems.
1: The movie Gaza is particularly interesting because it brings attention to atrocities in Gaza. But there are people who are denouncing the movie not because of what it says or doesn't say, but because it was Israelis that made the movie. What's going on there?
2: Yeah, so I think it's a few things that are going on. One is sort of a legitimate critique that we often hear. I think it has its own problems, but it's basically a complaint that when Israelis call out Israeli human rights abuses, they are taken more seriously than when Palestinians call out those same things. So it's sort of like, why did we need an Israeli film to tell us about these things? We've been saying them for 3 years or 10 years or 20 years. And I get that. I don't think it's that unusual. This is a pretty common thing that when someone who is on the side that is being accused of wrongdoing acknowledges wrongdoing, that's given greater weight because they're viewed as like less biased. But I get why people think that's problematic. What we're also seeing, though, is just this kind of complete and total demonization, not just of Israel, but of like anything associated with Israel. So the fact that the filmmakers are Israeli, even though they share the political critique of Israel's, you know, opponents and critics abroad, is viewed as like it must be disqualifying because Israelis are bad people.
3: I'm not supporting anything made by proud Israelis, even if it's supposedly pro-Palestine. The half-hour ovation is simply ridiculous.
4: Gaza is a couple liberal Zionists that see their apartheid occupation is near its end. So they're trying that old criminal's trick. See ya.
2: So I don't know what to do with this information that Israelis made a film or are engaged in a critique that I share. And, you know, a lot of it is just about this kind of vitriolic hatred toward Israelis, regardless of the political context.
1: This is not the first time that this has happened since October 7th. You've written about other examples, other complex examples. Tell me about some that you've followed.
2: So, you know, Nadav Lapid, who's an Israeli filmmaker who's sort of been living in self-imposed exile in France, was sort of kicked out or pressured to leave a film festival in France. Because the film that he had produced, which was very critical, it wasn't a documentary like Gaza, but it was basically also accusing Israel of genocide, had received a grant from, I mean, the justification was sort of that it had received some grant from some quasi-governmental or, you know, an NGO in Israel that received government funding, and that therefore he was complicit, even though he's like, you know, one of the main public enemies of like the culture ministry. And he said at the time, like, what do you want from me? Like, I left. You think like Jews have unfair privilege in Israel or that, you know, Israeli Jews should leave? Like, I left. I'm in France. Like, you think we should speak out against the government? I'm speaking out against the government. That's what my film is about. And, you know, still that wasn't viewed as sufficient. So it's a fractured thing that we're seeing. Similarly with Gaza, I wouldn't characterize it the main response as being critical or calling for a boycott of the film. It's just elements within the movement, but it's a real, line of division. A similar incident, Israeli authors. There's been a lot of, Israeli authors talking about difficulty being published or getting their books into translation. There have been, you know, Israeli musical acts who have faced protests or interruptions at their concert. So yeah, that's been going on for a long time. It's just interesting now that it's also spilling over into the Israelis who are being critical of the government, and that's still not viewed as good enough by some people.
1: Historically, there has been a difference between people complaining online, even if we're talking about like hundreds of thousands of people complaining online, and a formal boycott. What form are these critiques taking? Are these formal boycotts? Are they informal boycotts? Like, what is behind them?
2: So the BDS movement, which stands for Boycott, Divest, and Sanction, is this sort of global, you know, nonviolent campaign to pressure Israel to, it depends who you talk to, but to change its policies to the Palestinians in one way or another. And so the idea is, you know, one tranche of that is boycotts that kind of anyone can participate in. And those are intended to be strategic boycott targets. So, you know, we're going to boycott SodaStream to pressure them to, you know, move their manufacturing facilities.
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2: We're going to pressure Caterpillar to not sell, you know, bulldozers to the Israeli military.
7: Caterpillar is very much still providing the Israeli government with the tools they need to displace and dispossess the Palestinian people to keep the apartheid going.
8: Zionist and Israeli products have no business in Costco. We don't want to be buying their products. So boycott Cat. And free Palestine.
2: And so I think the boycotts look like different things depending on the context. When it came to Israeli restaurants in the U.S. or restaurants with Israeli chefs, you know, there was sort of a sense of you shouldn't go patronize them. Some have since closed and blamed those boycotts for their closure. It's really hard to measure the impact. And a lot of it is more about online vitriol than it is. I mean, I haven't seen calls on like the New York, you know, the film festival in New York that's hosting NASA to like not host it. So in the case of NASA, it's not even clear that it's like a boycott of the film itself. It's more just like this outrage toward the filmmakers.
1: The response to these boycotts has been interesting in a lot of ways. Some people see them as justified isolation of artists and institutions that support Israel or that get support from Israel. And some say, look, you are pushing Israeli artists out of public life. So there is nuance here. There's nuanced disagreement even. How do you make sense of the nuanced disagreement?
2: Well, you know, I think that part of the argument is I'm not even sure that there is actually disagreement that these things are intended to push Israeli artists and public figures out of public life outside of Israel. I think they, you know, both sides sort of agree that that is the goal. The disagreement is whether that is justified. And I think that, you know, the refrain from people who think this is unacceptable or anti-Semitic is that we don't do this to other countries, which is by and large true. That, you know, if you're a filmmaker from China or Syria or elsewhere, you know, you are not expected to answer for your government's actions. And I think the retort is that the Jewish Israeli public is much more supportive of the things that people are mad at the Israeli government for. So there was widespread Israeli Jewish support for Israel's campaign in Gaza. The flip side of that is that, of course, many of the Israeli artists and professors and other public figures who are traveling and speaking and doing events abroad, especially those who are not doing those things to defend Israel, are critics of the government or are more likely to be more liberal and more sympathetic to the protesters. But I think that, you know, the discourse became so polarized that the request was not just for you to express concern about Palestinian civilians, for example. It was really for you to completely disown, you know, Israeli identity, condemn the Israeli government, fully embrace sort of anti-Zionism. And that was something that, like, is really a non-starter, even for many very liberal Israeli Jews. And so that's where kind of the tensions came to the fore.
1: We would assume that the point of a boycott is to change the conditions that people are so appalled by, right? Put pressure on the Israeli government to stop what is happening in Gaza. And I wonder, you know, whether in this case we see any of that actually happening, whether there is any evidence that the Israeli government, in the face of boycotts and protests and people talking online, people canceling each other and canceling other people, whether there is any evidence that the Israeli government is changing tact here?
2: I think the short answer is no. But I think that it's a little bit misguided to view the boycotts and the other pressure as an attempt to, like, specifically change Netanyahu's, like, personal policies or the Israeli government's personal policies, or even to, like, directly appeal to the Israeli public. I think there's an understanding that they are not receptive to protests in, you know, New York or London or Antwerp or what have you, but that the governments might be, right? And so that all of this public pressure may have played a role in the United Kingdom and France and Canada, you know, releasing these sanctions targeting, you know, goods from the West Bank or targeting settler leaders, etc. And so, I mean, a lot depends on the upcoming Israeli election, right? Netanyahu seems pretty set on not changing. But, you know, if you get a new leader in there, even if they're not, I mean, they're not going to elect like a truly left-wing leader, but they might elect someone who says, you know what, like the price that we're paying for defending violent settlers in the West Bank is not worth the cost of these sanctions. So it's hard to draw one-to-one. I don't think the boycott movement has always been extremely strategic, but I think that's the chain that they see you know, it following.
1: Arno Rosenfeld, Washington correspondent for Haaretz. Today's team, Ariana Espuru, Jolie Myers, Bridger Dunnigan, Kelly Wessinger, and me, Noel King. It's Today Explained.
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9: Well, Seattle's looking at some more nice rain-free days through the weekend, at least. We'll have a high tomorrow of about 74 degrees. That's our temperature now in Seattle under clear skies at 6:30.
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12: In Los Angeles, I'm Kai Rizdal. It is Thursday today. This one is the 17th of September. Good as it always is to have you along, everybody. You know, maybe the biggest change from the Jay Powell Fed to the Kevin Warsh Fed, other than the straight-up word count of their speeches and remarks, is this.
13: As you might know, I'm not a data point-dependent guy, so I won't react one way or another to data that shows up on our doorstep.
12: That was him yesterday at his press conference. Data, you might remember, was Powell's best friend. But as Chairman Warsh tries to help steer the U.S. economy, he is choosing a different data path. Economist Catherine Ann Edwards wrote about that for Bloomberg not too long ago. Welcome back to the program. Good to have you on.
14: Thank you so much.
12: All right, we'll get to the data point thing from the chairman in just a second. Thoughts, though, briefly on what he had to say yesterday?
14: I think I was too focused on the fact that they had actually raised rates, and that was a very good signal. But he both have managed to do the right thing and inspire some lack of confidence at the same time. So
12: great. We all feel better now. So let's get to the data point thing. You wrote in Bloomberg the other day, a couple of weeks ago, whatever it was, that the Fed basically and Chairman Warsh is making a big mistake if they, as the chairman has intimated, switch or rely less on government data. Explain your case for me, please.
14: You know, so I think a lot of people can, you know, this will resonate, that when you get a new boss, they like to redo everything.
12: Yes.
14: The way that he has done this at the Fed is he has started with these task force, mm-hmm. and there's a handful of them. They each have a different activity, but one of them is on data. And for people who are following federal data, which it's okay if you're not, the federal statistical agencies are not only vitally important, but they are under attack. And they're under attack in terms of their funding. They're under attack in terms of their credibility. They're actually under attack if it's your job and you're the, you know, head of the Bureau of Labor Statistics. And so many of us in this advocacy community have been waiting for the Fed to stand up for the data that they rely on. And instead, he basically came in and said we should probably use private sector data. But I think it was just a missed opportunity to be a champion of a cause that, you know, uniquely affects something like the Federal Reserve.
12: We should say here, there are definitely problems, as you pointed out, with some of these federal statistical agencies and the way they collect data. There's, you know, survey responses are falling and all of those things. But your point here is that, and obviously correct me if I'm wrong, we lose something if we don't use these federal statistical agencies to their maximum. What do we lose?
14: Oh, well, we lose minorities first. You know, we have an unemployment rate now that's delivered monthly, but it comes with about 120 others of what is the unemployment rate of young people? What is the unemployment rate of women? What is the unemployment rate of Black people? We note these things because we measure them. And being measured is being seen. And you can ask anybody who is struggling in the labor market right now and who thinks the unemployment rate is a lie, they don't feel seen. And what I thought was particularly ill-advised about it is that the statistical agencies themselves have developed a plan to incorporate private data in a way that keeps the representation that all of us, you know, use for our own advocacy and vindication. You know, we risk losing that, and he seemed to swat away its necessity.
12: A public-private partnership, if you will, right? Using the private data and the public data.
14: They know exactly what needs to happen in the future. I mean, the agencies are not under some type of delusion that there's going to be a magical turnaround to people's ability to respond to a survey. They want to incorporate private data, but they want to incorporate it in the right way, in the way that maintains their own mission of measuring all of the U.S. and not just some of it.
12: You call this private data, and look, we've done a thing on high-frequency data and private data. We've done that in years past. You call it shiny and new and frequent and voluminous. You know, to be only a little bit glib here, sounds good to me. Shiny, new, and frequent, and voluminous.
14: Well, I think this might be a little insider stats baseball, but...
12: Oh, go ahead.
14: You know, the thing about having more data about a single point is that you don't really get more precise after so long. Huh. And this is something that a lot of people have pointed out with private sector data, is that it basically over-indexes on the points that they have with more frequency, but you lose parts of the board. So I get a really accurate picture of one square, but I lose the other half of the board. Hmm.
12: So these task forces that Chairman Warsh has picked, obviously, you know, he picked them and the thumb is somewhat on the scale. Do you suppose there's a chance this data task force comes back and says, you know what, Chairman Warsh, we'd be well advised to do a little public-private thing here?
14: I mean, that is what I am hoping. I think if they ask for opinion from people who aren't selling this data, yeah. that people would say, almost every economist would say, what are you doing? You need to revive the Census Bureau. You need to invest in the BLS. And so I think the broader opinion of the research community and the statistical community would not be divided in any way. So the hope is that they just talk to the right people and take in a broad view.
12: Yeah. Catherine Ann Edwards, she is a labor economist by training. She also writes for Bloomberg and does a podcast too. It's called The Optimist Economy. Thanks very much for your
14: Thank
12: time,
14: you.
12: Catherine. Good to hear you.
14: Cheers.
12: Wall Street on this Thursday, you know, the data says that traders are feeling okay about Chairman Warsh. Today, we'll have the details when we do the numbers.

0: There's a lot of energy news of late. The war, of course, and data centers and how much electricity the U.S. economy is going to need because of them. Come with me now into the future, though, when rich countries aren't going to be driving global energy demand. That demand is going to be coming from what are now emerging economies, places like India and Brazil and Nigeria. And a new report by S&P Global Energy points out that those countries are going to need both fossil fuels and renewables to power that growth, as Marketplace's Elizabeth Trovall reports.
1: By 2060, emerging economies could increase global energy demand by over 60%, which is like adding another China to world consumption.
2: This demand growth is going to be met with a multiplicity of different energies.
1: Dan Juergen is with S&P Global.
2: Renewables will be an important part of it. You're going to see perhaps more coal now. And oil and gas will continue to be part of the demand picture for longer than many people think.
1: Take India, where Atul Arya with S&P Global Energy says both the economy and energy demand are growing rapidly.
3: Most of that energy supply is coming from hydrocarbons. They have a very large renewable power program, but transportation needs are all being met by oil.
1: All of this makes it harder to meet climate goals, like keeping the rise in average global temperature well below 2 degrees Celsius.
3: The world can still try to achieve the 2 degree, but that's also becoming extremely challenging. And it's because the world needs energy in these emerging markets.
1: Growing energy demand is a good thing in less advanced economies, says Katie Auth with the Energy for Growth Hub, a global think tank.
4: It's being driven by economic development, rising incomes, job creation. Right now, the average Liberian consumes less electricity in a year than my refrigerator does. So the scale of energy poverty is far worse than I imagine most Americans would ever think about.
1: She says emerging economies can't wait on renewables getting cheaper to grow their energy systems. But richer countries can help them develop their energy mix to be cleaner. I'm Elizabeth Trovall for Marketplace.

0: I mentioned yesterday, I think, that retail sales were up in August 1.2%. That was, I'm pretty sure I said this, a little surprising given the consumers aren't feeling all that great about this economy. But as is often the case with economic data, what you learn about one industry tells you a little something about another. Building material stores, it turns out, had a weak month, which, as Marketplace's Caitlin Tan reports, does give us a peek into the demand for home improvement.
1: Rachel Drew has some old dying trees she's keeping an eye on at her home in Massachusetts.
2: You know, they create a potential risk if they were to come down in a storm and to hit our house or hit our cars in the driveway.
1: But she's been putting off cutting them down because the labor, the chainsaw, the hydraulic tree jacks, they're really expensive right now. In her work with Harvard's Joint Center for Housing Studies, Drew is seeing consumers doing the same, holding off on home projects that aren't dire.
2: Like renovate your kitchen and redo your cabinetry and your countertops.
1: If you're not renovating, you don't need supplies, which Morningstar's Jamie Katz says isn't great news for building material stores.
3: You look back over the last handful of quarters across names like Lowe's or Home Depot, they've really struggled to stimulate transaction growth.
1: Of course, there are projects you just can't put off.
3: If your refrigerator fails, if your toilet breaks, if you have some sort of like water heater issue.
1: Those you gotta fix. But to really get more people into hardware stores or lumber yards, you need home sales, says Zach Fritz with Sage Policy Group.
4: If you're preparing to sell your house, you repaint, you replace appliances, you do, you know, little ticky-tack repairs.
1: But if you aren't moving, you just live with that kind of stuff. And existing home sales are down.
4: Of course, you know, the underlying factor there is just mortgage rates. Everything really ties back to that.
1: And as we know all too well, mortgage rates just keep climbing. I'm Caitlin Tan for Marketplace.

0: Here's a data point relevant to this program's interests. Business, the National Student Clearinghouse says, is the most popular college major. Also popular at the high school level, personal finance. 30 states now require a standalone course in it to graduate. The College Board, it of the SAT and Advanced Placement courses, has taken notice there is a new course, AP Business with Personal Finance. Marketplace's Stephanie Hughes went to check it out.
1: Victoria Beasley is setting up a makeshift commodities market.
2: Grab a golden ticket. 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
1: We're at Digital Harbor High School in Baltimore. 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The apples are pictures printed on paper. Each student picks up a ticket that says whether they're a buyer or a seller. It also lists a price. For sellers, it's the minimum they can sell their apples for. For buyers, it's the max they're willing to pay.
2: Y'all have to find the person that you want to make a deal with.
1: One seller, Bren Carter, negotiates with his classmate.
3: So for the apples I have, right, is $16. They're more flavorful. They're more juicy.
1: Carter, who's wearing a shirt that says Rise and Grind, finds a buyer.
4: You have me convinced.
3: I love apples.
1: The goal here is to introduce students to different kinds of markets. In this class, they'll also learn about accounting, marketing, how to put together a household budget. These students are into it. And like future business leaders, they seem to be constantly shaking hands with each other. One of them is 12th grader Christopher Borno.
5: My dad really wants me to learn how to start my own business because he feels one day you should learn how to start your own business and not work under people.
1: Students who take the class and do well on the AP exam at the end could receive college credit for an intro-level business course. That's attractive to 12th grader Wendy Berrios Castaneda.
6: I want to make my own law firm at some point, so I hope to take some of this knowledge into consideration when I have my own law firm.
1: That interest in business is one reason the College Board is offering this new class, which is expected to be taught in thousands of schools this year. Jennifer Mulhern, vice president of AP Program Access for the College Board, says by teaching business together with personal finance, students will learn about financial concepts from two different angles.
7: So you think about how does a business invest? And then you think about your personal savings. And we thought that would be a rich way for students to learn.
1: But some say business and personal finance are two different subjects that don't necessarily fit together in one high school course.
8: Doing both of those at the same exact time is actually a lot, like a huge undertaking.
1: Carly Urban's an economics professor at Montana State. Last year, she released a working paper that found high schoolers who took a standalone course in personal finance were better with their money.
9: They're just less likely to do things wrong. So they're 4% less likely to have a subprime credit score. And they also just feel better about keeping up with their day-to-day, month-to-month expenses.
1: But when personal finance was embedded in another subject, like math or economics, students didn't get those benefits.
9: There's something about embedding that makes students not as engaged in it.
1: The AP Business with Personal Finance course is brand new, so it wasn't part of that research. And the College Board's Jennifer Mulhern says the AP exam is a big motivating factor for students. They spend a lot of time studying for it, which she says leads to deeper learning. Also, she points out the course is built around projects, like acting as a household financial advisor.
7: And we've seen that learning is so strong when students are really asked to apply it.
1: At Digital Harbor, Victoria Beasley says about half the kids in her AP business class have already taken her standalone personal finance course.
2: Our kids need both. We focus a lot on math and English. We need to focus on, do you have a bank account?
1: One of her students, 12th grader Kalel Ross, says he knows adults who don't understand their finances.
10: And I feel like if they would have learned this in high school, they would have used this. I feel like it wouldn't be as much people not financially stable.
1: Ross says once you start learning about money, it's easy to get hooked. In Baltimore, I'm Stephanie Hughes for Marketplace.

0: Coming up,
1: I get to introduce s'mores to people from Iran or Italy or India.
0: A key cultural export, am I right? First, though, let's do the numbers. Dow Industrials rebounded 316 points on the day, 0.6%, finished at 51,778. The NASDAQ climbed 439 points, 1.7%, 26,418. The S&P 500 added 85 points, 1.1%, 76.37. Elizabeth Trovall was talking about growth in the global energy markets. It's going to need a mix of fossils and renewables. On the oil side of things, ConocoPhillips gained 0.5%. Occidental Petroleum dipped 0.1% on the day. The sun shined on solar panel maker First Solar, added 5.3% on the day. Bonds up, yield on the 10-year T-note backed off just a little bit, 4.93%. 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
3: Biographer and journalist Kai Bird on his book American Scoundrel, Ray Cohn's Dark Journey from Joe McCarthy to Donald Trump is today's Fresh Air, beginning not far away at 7.
0: This is Marketplace. I'm Kai Rizdahl. All of those stories you've heard about private equity groups and big corporate buyers buying up single-family homes, well, here's a twist. They're buying up mobile home parks, too, to the tune of tens of billions of dollars worth. One park in Colorado is trying to avoid that fate, as Lee Patterson from KUNC explains.
5: Residents of Sunset Park, a community of 164 double-wide homes in Loveland, Colorado, have a multi-million dollar problem.
6: We've talked to different lenders, and the big thing seems to be price at $44.5 million.
5: That's what the 24-acre park is listed for. Tim Fritch and his neighbors were notified of the sale in April. He says, so far, lenders are hesitant to move forward.
6: So that's the issue. That's a lot of money for residents to come up with.
5: Since then, a committee has been working towards an offer. They gathered their neighbors' signatures. The state requires a majority of residents to sign on. And they're trying to cobble together a loan. Tonight, they're meeting at Fritch's house.
6: My goal is to get us in here to be resident-owned, so we control everything that goes on.
5: Sitting in the living room, many are taking notes as Fritch gives an update on lenders and outreach to government officials. It's somewhat of a pep talk about the financing process.
6: We are still in the ballpark. We haven't hit a home run, but we haven't hit three outs either. So we're still negotiating.
5: Generally, mobile home residents can own their homes, but not the land underneath them. The hope here is for Sunset to change that by becoming a resident-owned community. Colorado law gives mobile home park residents 120 days to make an offer when their property is put up for sale. Most people who live here are seniors or retirees, like Ben McGuire.
7: We have been here 20 years, and our concern is if a developer takes this over, we will lose our house.
5: McGuire's worried a developer could buy the land and turn it into something else. The park's owner, Legacy Communities LLC, didn't respond to questions about Sunset's future.
8: I'm 78 years old. I work. I have to.
5: Resident Bonnie Berry attended the meeting still in her work uniform. She says she recently went back to work as a medical courier in order to afford her rent, the nearly $1,200 monthly fee for the land under her home.
8: I should be retired by now, but I can't.
5: She feels sure rent would increase under a new owner. There is some evidence to support this. Kelly Giroux is a professor of land economics at the University of New Hampshire.
9: The biggest striking thing is the monthly fees.
5: Her research has found that fees, or rent, tend to be lower at resident-owned communities versus investor-owned. Giroux has also heard of growing pains when she surveyed residents about what happens when their neighbors become property managers. There can be drama.
9: It's just like any association. You think of a neighborhood association or a condominium association, you're going to have different personalities.
5: Tim Fritch says this group of residents at Sunset Park is willing to risk the downsides of ownership.
6: I mean, our concern is we want to stay here. We don't want to go anywhere. Everybody is too old to go anywhere.
5: Since the meeting, the committee has gotten some good news. The state is considering a complaint that residents filed over what they see as an inflated listing price, which stops the 120-day countdown clock and gives residents more time to raise funds. In Loveland, Colorado, I'm Lee Patterson for Marketplace.

0: In July, which is the most recent month for which we have data, travel spending in the United States reached $122 billion for the calendar year. That is up 4.3% from the same time a year ago. That's according to the U.S. Travel Association, by the way. However, as is so often the case, high dollar figures do not tell the whole story. Visitors from abroad are down 7% year on year. Not great for businesses with international clientele. 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
1: My name is Chris Sorby. I'm the owner of Hummer Hill Vacation Rental, located in Glendale, Utah. So my father originally moved to the area when he became a school teacher back in 1973, and he built the home himself. But in retirement, he wanted a small business that could kind of keep him busy and keep him engaged. And he eventually chose to remodel his home that he had built and turn it into a vacation rental that we list on Airbnb. In 2015, I was between work and he was looking to set up this project at that time. And he and I agreed to go into business together. We did a massive remodel on the interior of the house. And then when my father passed away 2 years ago, I took over the business. And so now I'm the sole owner and caretaker of Hummer Hill. We're going on 8 years in business and 10 years that the project's been underway. 2 years ago, we were charging about $229 a night. With traffic coming down, we've had to cut our rates. I think we're at $179 or $189 a night now. We've seen the customer flow change most recently with fewer foreign visitors to the area. We've hosted people from Costa Rica, from the UK, groups from China, Korea, a lot of Canadians. Where our business used to be about 50% foreign visitors and 50% Americans. I think over the past 2 years, I've only had one group from Canada last year and then one group from India this year. Glendale is a town of about 350, 400 people. We're very proud of our little town, small though it may be. We know our neighbors, we look out for our neighbors, and we really love and enjoy sharing that kind of lifestyle with guests when they come into the area. I've literally sat down with guests from around the world, and we sit out by the campfire and make s'mores, and I get to introduce s'mores to people from Iran or Italy or India, and it's just a really great thing that we can recognize this shared humanity we have, even in this little tiny town in southern Utah, that we're all kind of want the same thing. We want things that are better for our family and opportunity for growth. And in this case, a beautiful place to go on vacation.
0: 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It is your stories that make this economy go round. So share them with us, would you? 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
1: This final note on the way out today, in which commodities strategist at J.P. Morgan joined the club. For the first time since the start of the Iran conflict, they wrote this morning, we do not have a baseline view. We simply don't know how to model the end game. They then go on, we assumed there were economic red lines the U.S. administration would be unwilling to cross. 6 months later, many of those lines have been crossed, yet the exit strategy is less clear, not more. So there you go. Our daily production team includes Andy Corbin, Mika Ellison, Maria Hollenhorst, Sarah Leeson, Sean McHenry, and Sophia Terenzio. Will Story is the supervising senior producer, and I'm Kai Rizdahl. We will see you tomorrow, everybody.

0: 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I'm Bill O'Grady.
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0: 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Low in the 50s tonight, clear. Friday, high around 70, sunny. Friday night, lower to mid-50s, mostly clear. Partly sunny Saturday, high again near 70.
3: From WHYY in Philadelphia, I'm Terry Gross with Fresh Air. Today, a profile of Donald Trump's mentor, the infamous lawyer Roy Cohn, who was disbarred weeks before he died. He taught Trump how to deny, delay, attack, sue and countersue, never admit defeat, avoid paying bills, make up facts, don't leave a paper trail.
4: He tried to avoid taking any notes or records, and he taught this too to Donald Trump.
3: That's Kai Bird. His new biography of Cohn is called American Scoundrel. Early in Cohn's career, he ruined many lives when he served as legal counsel for Senator Joe McCarthy's subcommittee during its witch hunts of alleged communists and gays back in the 1950s, even though Cohn was a closeted gay man. Kai Bird also wrote the biography that inspired Christopher Nolan's film Oppenheimer. First News.
5: Live from NPR News in Washington, I'm Ryland Barton. UN commissioned human rights experts say they found reasonable grounds to believe the U.S. committed war crimes in two strikes in Iran. The strikes reportedly killed at least 178 civilians, including women and children. The International Fact-Finding Mission on Iran focused on airstrikes, including one on a school. The report does implicate Iran as well. The White House released a statement saying, quote, the only party in this conflict that has committed war crimes is the Iranian regime. President Trump has dismissed warnings about artificial intelligence, but Trump is concerned about falling behind China, as NPR's Emily Fang reports.
6: President Trump has directly cited one of the reasons why he supports AI expansionism as basically, we don't build this stuff first, no matter how dangerous it could be. China's going to do it first. And there's been a very robust debate about, well, can China actually build that first? The U.S. still has a pretty substantial lead when it comes to hardware and software abilities when it comes to AI. So can it build these frontier models faster than the U.S.? And actually, does it even really want to?
5: NPR's Emily Fang reporting. Missouri Republicans are trying to resurrect a congressional map that could determine which party controls the House after the midterms. But as St. Louis Public Radio's Jason Rosenbaum reports, it's an open question whether the push for the Trump-backed map has run out of time.
7: Two Republican candidates are asking three appeals court judges to revive Missouri congressional lines that would be all but certain to oust Democrat Emanuel Cleaver. But at least one judge asked if it's too late in the election cycle to pull it off, especially after the U.S. Supreme Court blocked the GOP-friendly map passed last year at the president's behest. That high court order prompted election officials in Missouri to print ballots based on districting that includes a safe seat for Cleaver. Republicans might need that seat to retain their majority in the House, but those county authorities say they don't have time to redo election materials and meet federal deadlines to send out military ballots. For NPR News, I'm Jason Rosenbaum in St. Louis.
5: President Trump has withdrawn his nomination for former Oklahoma State Trooper Lance Schroyer to lead ICE. Instead, Trump is tapping him to be Assistant Secretary of Homeland Security. NPR's Sergio Martinez Beltran reports.
8: Lance Schroyer's nomination came at a moment of change. He was a close ally of the new Homeland Security Secretary, Mark Wayne Mullen, who has tried to distance himself from controversies preceding him, like the aggressive, sometimes deadly, immigration enforcement operations in Chicago and Minneapolis. But Schroyer has no experience in immigration enforcement. He does have a law enforcement background. Most recently, he served as a major at the Oklahoma Highway Patrol. The last time the Senate confirmed a director for ICE was in 2017 during the Obama administration. Sergio Martinez Beltran, NPR News, Austin, Texas.
5: Major U.S. stock indexes rose today. This is NPR. A new report shows that recent redistricting efforts have changed congressional districts for one-tenth of Americans. The report by Protect Democracy shows that about 34.8 million people now live in different districts from 2 years ago. President Trump called on Republican-led states to draw new maps to try to keep control of Congress this year. Democratic-led states responded with their own redistricting efforts. Congress is considering a bill to financially compensate some U.S. citizens taken hostage by other nations. The bill is named after a Michigan man Russia wrongfully detained. From member station WDET, Quinn Kleinfelter reports.
9: Russia imprisoned Paul Whelan on bogus espionage charges. He was released in 2024, but struggled to find health care and employment. Now, Michigan Congresswoman Haley Stevens is introducing the Paul Whelan Hostage Compensation and Reintegration Act. Whelan says it would provide badly needed financial help to those wrongfully detained by foreign adversaries.
10: Hostages lose freedom. That means I wasn't earning an income. I wasn't saving for retirement. And when I came home, I found that my home was gone, my cars were gone, everything was gone, and I had to rebuild my life.
9: The money would come from the Justice Department's Asset Forfeiture Fund. For NPR News, I'm Quinn Kleinfelter in Detroit.
5: Former Kentucky Republican Governor Matt Bevin has been released from jail after a state appeals court granted a request for relief on contempt of court charges. Bevin had been in jail for 13 days of a 60-day sentence for repeatedly failing to disclose financial records in divorce and child support cases. This is NPR News.
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13: This is Fresh Air. I'm Terry Gross. Back when Donald Trump was getting his start as a real estate developer in his father's business, wanting to branch out from apartments in the boroughs to more ambitious buildings in Manhattan, and trying to find a place for himself among wealthy New Yorkers, celebrities, and power brokers, his lawyer and mentor was the infamous, unethical Roy Cohn. Cohn's rules became Trump's rules, writes my guest Kai Bird in his new biography of Cohn called American Scoundrel. Kai Bird also co-wrote the definitive biography of Robert Oppenheimer called American Prometheus, which was the basis of Christopher Nolan's Oscar-winning film Oppenheimer. Early in Roy Cohn's career, he prosecuted Julius and Ethel Rosenberg on charges of espionage. They were sent to the electric chair. In the 1950s, when Senator Joe McCarthy led the subcommittee that investigated and smeared alleged communists and gay people, ruining their careers and sometimes their lives, Cohn was the subcommittee's legal counsel. This in spite of Cohn being a closeted gay man himself. Cohn moved on to a more lucrative career as the lawyer for leaders of New York's crime families. He was connected to several prominent New York politicians and helped Ronald Reagan get elected president. Cohn was indicted by the Justice Department on three occasions of bribery, perjury, and extortion and other white-collar crimes, and was always acquitted. But in 1986, after being accused of bribery and fraud, he was disbarred. This was just a few weeks before he died of AIDS, which he always denied having, claiming it was liver cancer. Bird says Cohn's story is important because of what it teaches us about the fragile character of American democracy. Kai Bird, welcome to Fresh Air and congratulations on the biography. You say that Roy Cohn's rules became Trump rules. Now, there were a couple of Cohn rules that became Trump rules that I was familiar with, like never admit you were wrong, deny, deny, deny. And then when there are charges against you, delay, delay, delay. Can you think of an example where all three were used by Roy Cohn?
14: Yeah, during the time when in the 60s when he was indicted three times, Roy Cohn delayed the courtroom proceedings as often as he could. He denied the allegations. He attacked the judge in particular by name. you know, he followed these rules throughout his life, and he was a routine rule breaker. You know, the rules were for the little guy, not for him.
13: So did all of that help him get off on those charges?
14: Well, the evidence was really quite overwhelming. I argue in the book, along with my co-author, my wife, Susan Goldmark, that he was partly just damn lucky. You know, on one trial, a juror's father suddenly fell dead, and the judge felt compelled to declare a mistrial. On another occasion, Roy's own lawyer suffered a heart attack in the courtroom just as he was about to give the summation, and the trial judge was going to declare a recess, and Roy steps forward and says, "Judge, I'll do my own summation." And he did. And this was to his advantage, of course, because he had not chosen to take the witness stand, so he hadn't been subjected to cross-examination. But he was allowed over 2 days to spend 7 hours defending himself, and he did so brilliantly and apparently got some of the jurors weeping, and they acquitted him 12-0.
13: Okay, other rules like sue, counter-sue, or threaten to, and basically send the message that whether you win or lose, it's going to be a headache if you don't give in. So
14: this was routine. You know, he left unpaid debts all over Manhattan for little things like dry cleaners, his liquor bills, limousine bills. And when sued in small claims court, he would delay, and eventually the people he owed money to would give up and or settle for a dime on the dollar. And he was shameless.
13: So what lessons do you think President Trump learned from Roy Cohn about paying bills and paying taxes?
14: He copied this behavior. He, too, was notorious for not paying his bills and sort of using the negotiating tactic of delay in order to bargain down the bill in question. And famously, you know, Donald Trump, we don't know what taxes he's paid, and the little that we do know indicate that he has somehow managed to find tax shelters and pays very little, comparatively speaking.
13: Another Roy Cohn rule, don't tell me the law, tell me the judge, because he knew how to, like, which judge would be favorable to him or which judge he could manipulate. I assume that's what he meant?
14: Yes. Exactly. And Roy grew up, you know, the son of a judge, a respected judge, Albert Cohn from the Bronx, appointed during the Roosevelt administration, a liberal Democrat. But he grew up being introduced by his father to all sorts of lawyers and judges. And when he became a lawyer himself at the age of 20, he, you know, cultivated other judges as friends. And again, he was very transactional. Even as a young man, he would do favors for these people and then, you know, knock on their door to ask for a favor in return.
13: Well, Trump kind of did him one better on don't tell me the law, tell me the judge, because as president, he's appointed judges. He's appointed Supreme Court justices. And some of those people, I mean, they've ruled on things that Trump has done. Can you talk about that a little bit? Oh, the head of the Justice Department was Trump's personal lawyer.
14: Yes. Yeah. Well, Roy would have approved. And this is sort of the most insidious and long-lasting legacy of Roy's. You know, he was a lawyer, but he really didn't care about the law. He practiced his law over the phone. He tried to avoid taking any notes or records. And he taught this, too, to Donald Trump.
13: Yeah, don't leave a paper trail.
14: Don't leave a paper trail. It's evidence. And so you see, even to this day, Trump gets annoyed when people start taking notes. He just likes to do everything verbally and over the phone and to wing it.
13: So Trump got a lot from Roy Cohn. Favor

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1: Your positive portrayal.
2: I don't know what he was thinking, but obviously he has a very positive view of Roy Cohn. He's not ashamed to be associated with him. And this is sort of a mystery to me because I can't understand how anyone could read this book and read the stories about what Roy did and some of the despicable things he did and see, you know, that it's backed up with 1,300 footnotes and not be sort of ashamed.
1: When Senator Joe McCarthy in the 1950s headed the subcommittee that was investigating alleged communists and gay people and ruining many careers and ruining many lives along the way, Roy Cohn was the subcommittee's legal counsel. How did he get that position?
2: His friends Walter Winchell and George Sokolsky, two prominent journalists at the time who were friends of Roy, promoted him to get this connection. But by that time, of course, you know, Roy, even though he was very young, he was only 26 at the time, he'd already prosecuted the Rosenberg case. He'd already prosecuted another famous alleged communist spy case called the William Remington case. He had taken on prosecution of alleged communists at the United Nations. He was an expert in this field. And his only rival for the job was, ironically enough, Robert F. Kennedy, the young future attorney general. And Joe McCarthy, for one reason or another, chose Roy Cohn, I think, because he had more experience. And yet Bobby Kennedy was selected as a deputy counsel. And it's important to note that they immediately took a strong disliking to each other. At one point, they almost got into a fist fight. And Roy later explained that, you know, he believed, ardently believed, that the prosecutions that he suffered through the three indictments in the 1960s were brought against him by Robert Morgenthau on the instructions of Attorney General then Bobby Kennedy, and that it was a political vendetta.
1: What were Cohn's main contributions to the McCarthy subcommittee, which, like, really smeared a lot of people?
2: Yeah, you know, Joe McCarthy, I think, was largely, politically speaking, an empty vessel. He wasn't really an ideologue. He stumbled into this anti-communist witch hunt and investigations sort of on a whim. But Roy came to it with a passion and an expertise, and he really became Joe McCarthy's brains. McCarthy was, well, he was a functioning alcoholic at that point, and Roy really guided him, and they were very successful in launching sort of what was really a political campaign against the newly inaugurated Eisenhower administration. Roy was hired in early 1953, and he was beginning to go after Dwight Eisenhower himself, the former general, the current president.
1: And a Republican.
2: And a Republican, for not being a Republican enough and for not being anti-communist enough.
1: During the McCarthy era, Roy Cohn interrogated witnesses. And what was

0: his technique?
1: Well, he was brutal. He was relentless. He openly asked male government civil servants about their sexual orientation and their, you know, have they ever had relations with a man? And, you know, some of these civil servants testified openly and then were fired. Some tried to take the Fifth Amendment. You know, he destroyed the lives of hundreds, if not thousands, of people.
0: And meanwhile, you know, Roy Cohn was totally in the closet, leading this real double life, yet having people fired because they were gay, whether they yes. were, you know, out or in the closet. I guess that didn't bother him.
1: It did not bother him. For all of his life, he was in the closet. And he was particularly in the closet in the 1950s. You know, as a public figure, you know, someone who, the age of 27 during the Army McCarthy hearings, his image was on the cover of Time magazine. He knew that as a public figure, he could never admit to this. That would be the end of his career. But it was certainly a factor in his life. And he managed to sort of lead a double life. You know, back in New York, he, during the day, was a straight, heterosexual, powerful lawyer to the mafioso. And at night, he was cruising gay bars, two of which he himself owned.
0: So in terms of, you know, trying to out men who were gay or smearing them because they were gay, for people working in the government, the argument that McCarthy and Roy Cohn used was that they were security risks because gay people in the closet could be easily blackmailed. Do you know if he thought that he could be blackmailed?
1: I think he was supremely confident in his ability to lead a double life. So, no, he had no fear. He was brazen. In the 50s, but also, you know, later in the 70s, he publicly, the result, of course, the gay community in the 1970s and 80s just despised Roy Cohn. They knew exactly who he was. They knew he was gay. They saw him in their venues in gay bars in New York. And they, you know, they heard the rumors, too, about the sex parties that he organized. It was like, he was so brazen in his hypocrisy. It's astonishing.
0: Well, let me reintroduce you. If you're just joining us, my guest is Kai Bird, author of the new book, American Scoundrel, Roy Cohn's Dark Journey from Joe McCarthy to Donald Trump. We'll be right back after a break. This is Fresh Air.
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3: In the new film, The Wait, a group of convicts undertake an improbable mission to win their freedom. They carry gold bars on their backs through the thick Oregon forest and are joined by an indigenous woman searching for her own liberation.
4: 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She follows them, and she is fearless.
3: Actress Julia Jones, Saturday on Weekend Edition from NPR News.
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0: This is Fresh Air. Let's get back to my interview with Kai Bird, author of the new book, American Scoundrel, Roy Cohn's Dark Journey from Joe McCarthy to Donald Trump. He also wrote the book, American Prometheus, about Robert Oppenheimer, which was adapted into the film Oppenheimer. Did Trump know that Roy Cohn was gay?
1: Oh, Trump definitely knew that he was gay. You know, in the 70s, you know, when Studio 54 opened up in 77, Roy took Donald Trump to Studio 54 frequently. And in the 80s, Roy was sort of more out. He was never publicly out, but, you know, he was surrounded in his law firm by young gay men. And anyway, so Donald Trump knew. And at one point, Roy called up Trump to ask for a favor for one of his boyfriends, who was dying of AIDS, in fact, and asked if he could be housed in one of Donald Trump's hotels. And Trump arranged for it. And the young man stayed there for 3 or 4 months. And when he died, Trump sent a bill to Roy.
0: Do you see any connection between Roy Cohn being closeted and going after gay people during the McCarthy era and Trump's anti-DEI, anti-LGBTQ approach?
1: Yes. When they first met, it was when Trump was being sued by the feds for racial discrimination in housing in Queens, in their apartments owned by the Trump Organization. And it was very blatant. It was an open and shut case. And, of course, Roy famously said, oh, you should fight it. You know, you should sue the feds. Let's hold a press conference and announce a $100 million defamation suit against the federal government. You know, it was a nonsense suit, and it was dismissed within 2 months. But Trump loved this. And Roy was sort of a social racist. Roy used all sorts of terrible slurs. One he picked up from his mother, Dora, who used the Yiddish slur for black. And he himself, though he was Jewish, he used similar slurs about Jews. I mean, Roy's sort of politics on these kinds of issues, affirmative action, he opposed. He thought this was inappropriate and wrong, and that it was discrimination against whites. His politics are very similar to what we see in Donald Trump today. You know, the politics is really interesting in that you see Roy Cohn in the 60s and 70s. He's very resentful of intellectuals. He's a graduate of Columbia University, but he hates the Ivy League schools. He favored hiring young law associates who were not Ivy Leaguers. He was suspicious of immigrants. He was anti-black. He was an isolationist. He wanted America to be America first. Well, this is all the politics that we see today in the Trump administration. It's the same politics of resentment.
0: And Trump, too, went to an Ivy League school and, like Roy Cohn, was born into a high-profile family with money.
1: Yeah, absolutely. So there are a lot of parallels.
0: Well, let me reintroduce you again because we need to take another break. My guest is Kai Bird, author of the new book, American Scoundrel. It's a biography of Roy Cohn. We'll be right back after a short break. I'm Terry Gross, and this is Fresh Air.

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3: This is Fresh Air. I'm Terry Gross. Let's get back to my interview with Kai Bird, author of the new book, American Scoundrel, Roy Cohn's Dark Journey from Joe McCarthy to Donald Trump. In the 50s, when Senator Joe McCarthy led the subcommittee that investigated and smeared alleged communists and gay people, Cohn was the subcommittee's legal counsel. He went on to become the lawyer for leaders of New York's crime families. He was connected to wealthy New Yorkers and power brokers and used those connections to get favors, including favors for Donald Trump. He did his best to avoid paying bills and taxes and found ways to hide his money from the feds. Cohn was indicted by the Justice Department on three occasions of bribery, perjury, and extortion, and other white-collar crimes, and was always acquitted. But in 1986, after being accused of bribery and fraud, he was disbarred. Just a few weeks later, he died of AIDS, which he always denied having, saying it was liver cancer. So after Joe McCarthy was pressured to fire Roy Cohn, when Roy Cohn was the legal counsel for McCarthy's subcommittee that was really active in the witch hunt against alleged communists, Roy Cohn then went on to do other things. He became a divorce lawyer for very wealthy people, and he represented leaders of the five mafia families of New York. What kind of cases did he take?
4: Well, he represented, for instance, John Gotti, Teflon Don. Mafia Don, who one day in the early 70s walked into a bar in Staten Island with two of his associates, walked up to an Irish mafioso from a different clan, obviously, and confronted this man and held him down, and one of his associates pulled a gun and point blank fired into his head and killed him. This was done in front of 20 witnesses in a bar. John Gotti fled. He was eventually arrested, and Roy Cohn became his lawyer. And in the end, Roy got John Gotti off on manslaughter charges, not murder. He pleaded it down, and he got him a four-year sentence. John Gotti served only 2.5 years and got out, and then proceeded to go on to worse crimes. He killed another mafioso in order to sort of climb up the ladder himself. And this was due to Roy.
3: How did the relationship between Donald Trump and Roy Cohn change as Trump became more famous and more powerful?
4: Yeah, no, in the beginning, the power imbalance was quite evident. Roy was the older man and the more powerful. But as the years rolled by, the relationship sort of evolved, and Roy became more obsequious to Donald Trump, and he paid more attention to Donald's needs than the reverse. But there was a genuine friendship there. And one thing that Roy did for Donald Trump that I think is overlooked is before he died, he went to his old buddy from Horace Mann School, Cy Newhouse, the publisher of Condé Nast magazines and the owner of Random House. And Roy suggested to Cy Newhouse that he should get one of his editors at Random House to sign up Donald Trump to do a memoir. This is how The Art of the Deal came about. And that book was published after Roy died, but it became a national bestseller. And it virtually turned this very parochial New York celebrity developer into a national figure, a prominent businessman as such. And, of course, that, as we know, led to the TV show The Apprentice. And that led to Donald Trump launching a political campaign for the presidency. So there's a direct connection between all of that. And it starts with Roy Cohn's relationship with Cy Newhouse.
3: Roy Cohn got AIDS early in the AIDS epidemic.
4: Yes.
3: So how did that change Donald Trump's relationship with Roy Cohn?
4: Well, Trump, when he learned that Roy was probably dying of AIDS, he began, by all accounts, to sort of keep his distance. He began to relied less on Roy Cohn's legal advice and went to other lawyers. But he never broke with him. And in fact, to his credit, he invited him down to Mar-a-Lago soon after he acquired that new estate in Florida and hosted a fabulous dinner. And there were many toasts to Roy Cohn. And at the end of the dinner, when it was all over, Trump apparently told his staff to take the silverware and clean it in peroxide.
3: Well, let me reintroduce you again. If you're just joining us, my guest is Kai Bird, author of the new book, American Scoundrel, Roy Cohn's Dark Journey from Joe McCarthy to Donald Trump. We'll be right back. This is Fresh Air.
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3: This is Fresh Air. Let's get back to my interview with Kai Bird, author of the new book, American Scoundrel, Roy Cohn's Dark Journey from Joe McCarthy to Donald Trump. Cohn was Donald Trump's lawyer and mentor. Because one of Roy Cohn's rules was like, don't leave a paper trail. He didn't leave a paper trail. That's not good for a biographer like you. So
4: no,
3: you had to find like alternate means. You had the FBI files that you were able to get after suing. You had, like, some notes from other people's work. Jeremy Strong, who played Roy Cohn in the movie The Apprentice, which was about the relationship between Trump and Roy Cohn. He turned over his research to you. But you also found that Michael Stipe from REM had an archive of Roy Cohn stuff that he bought at auction. What was in that that was of use for you in your biography?
4: Yeah, that was a surprise. We had no idea the extent of what Stipe had. And so we reached out to him and eventually met him at a studio in Lower Manhattan. And he took us inside and put three boxes on a desk of what he called Roy Cohn memorabilia that he had picked up at an auction house. And we opened the boxes, and there are 150 family photographs, childhood pictures, two copies of his last will and testament, a 220-page unpublished manuscript of his of a memoir that he was trying to write, and you know, little things like a silver cigarette box engraved to Roy Cohn from Gene and Joe McCarthy. Anyway, you know, biographers go on a treasure hunt, and occasionally they find treasure. And you just have to keep relentlessly knocking on doors and talking to people. And this was particularly difficult because Roy, you know, burned all his papers. He destroyed everything, partly because he was not paying his taxes for 20 years. So there's no private archive.
3: So one of the photos, and I can't remember if, whether this was in Michael Stipe's collection or you found it someplace else, but Robert Mapplethorpe, who started off doing like celebrity photos and then ended up doing a lot of very controversial photos of gay men, often like engaged in a sexual act. And this was this huge controversy because he had some funding from the NEA, the National Endowment for the
4: Yes.
3: Arts. And that was part of the whole controversy about federal funding for the arts and what should be allowed to be funded. But anyhow, so the Mapplethorpe photo of Roy Cohn was looking just kind of like angry and threatening in it, right?
4: Oh, yeah. It's a frightening photo. It's an image of Roy looking straight into the camera with just his face, and you see nothing else of his body, no hands, nothing, and his face is sort of floating in a sea of blackness. He looks like Satan or something, but it's a powerful photo, a piece of art. And when I first saw that photo, I said, man, that's the cover. And I reached out to the Mapplethorpe Foundation. But they very quickly decided that they could not license this photo because of the political nature of our book and the fact that it might jeopardize their non-tax profit status. And, you know, I was outraged. I thought this was a terrible decision, a terrible reflection on of Mapplethorpe, of all people, who was himself a victim of First Amendment controversies. And so I appealed and wrote a strong email suggesting this was like bending the knee in anticipation. Anyway, we lost. So we had to scramble and find another photographer who had taken a photo in 1981. And it's a fabulous photo, but it's not what I originally wanted.
3: So because the Mapplethorpe photo showed an angry, mean expression on a close-up of Roy Cohn's face, it reminded me of a photo that Trump seems to really like of himself, where he has a scowl on his face.
4: Yes, that's his official White House portrait, the scowling Trump. And he takes it directly from Roy. Roy loved to be depicted by artists and photographers as sort of tough, mean, and ugly. You know, he actually had a sense of humor about himself. He could be self-deprecating. So he once said to someone that he had a problem with all these photographers taking these images of himself that were unflattering. But then he walked by a mirror and he understood. Yeah, but, you know, this is the image that he wanted to project. He wanted to be fearsome. And I think Trump himself routinely in his office in Trump Tower, he would point to a photo on the wall of Roy Cohn and said, you know, would you rather deal with him if he was in a tough negotiation? And the image is, you know, a scowling Trump.
3: Mm-hmm. Because Roy Cohn was such a hypocrite when it came to homosexuality, because he was closeted but attacked gay people during the McCarthy era and ruined the lives of a lot of gay people as a result. Are you surprised that nobody ever publicly outed him as a hypocrite?
4: Well, we write in one chapter at the tail end of the book about Richard DuPont, a gay man who became a business partner of Roy's and was at one point one of his lovers. But Richard DuPont had a business venture in Manhattan that Roy became a partner of, and they had a falling out. Roy sort of sold the property out from under Richard, and Richard DuPont went on a campaign of revenge, and he specifically tried to publicly out him, publishing a magazine devoted with articles devoted to Roy Cohn describing his private life, with cartoons depicting Roy in sex acts. It was, you know, an outrageous public outing. He went to the sidewalk outside Roy Cohn's townhouse and all up and down the sidewalk used white chalk to say, Roy Cohn is a So eventually, I mean, he harassed him. Roy would appear at airports about to get on a plane and suddenly be told that by the airline that someone had called up and canceled his reservation. Well, Richard DuPont was doing this. And eventually Roy complained to, of all people, Robert Morgenthau, the New York district attorney.
7: Who had prosecuted him in the past.
4: Who had prosecuted him three times in the 60s. But Morgenthau looked at this case and said, yeah, this is a verifiable case of harassment. And, you know, he indicted Richard DuPont. There was a trial, and DuPont eventually spent, I think, 18 months in prison.
3: And the press wouldn't pick up on the publication that that DuPont did.
4: That's right. The New York Times didn't report on it.
3: So Roy Cohn managed to escape outing, too.
4: He did.
3: But in the afterlife, there was Angels in America, which depicts him as closeted. And, you know, on the AIDS quilt, he's identified as bully, victim, coward.
4: Yes.
3: So it caught up with him, but he was already dead when it did.
4: Yeah. No, this was sort of one of the curiosities that we had to explain in the book. You know, how could Roy operate in such a hypocritical fashion, being a heterosexual, powerful lawyer in the daytime and then having this sex life in the gay world, owning gay bars and such at night. And everyone knew about it.
3: You write that Roy Cohn's story is important because of what it teaches us about the fragile character of American democracy. What is the lesson you think his story teaches?
4: Well, the lesson of Roy Cohn is that McCarthyism was not defeated. It didn't die. It wasn't an aberration in the 1950s. And I suddenly realized as an historian that, you know, we Americans are a country of immigrants, a multicultural country, a country of civil liberties and the First Amendment. But every few decades, we go through a period of paranoia. So we had a Red Scare in the 1920s. We had another Red Scare, the McCarthyite witch hunts in the early 50s. And we're now going through another such period. And, you know, in the 1950s, there were several thousand civil servants who lost their jobs as a result of what Roy Cohn and Joe McCarthy did. And today it's become much worse. It's a much more serious assault on our democracy, a much more serious politics of vendetta. We're hunting down illegal immigrants and deporting them in large numbers. It's a very divisive time, and I think that explains the importance of Roy Cohn.
3: Well, Kai Bird, thank you so much for talking with us.
4: Thank you. Thank you for having me.
3: Kai Bird's new biography of Roy Cohn is called American Scoundrel. This is Fresh Air.
1: 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In the trade war with Canada, tariffs are small in number but big in effect. 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Nice, concise forecast for the next couple of days in Seattle. Tonight, low in the 50s. Clear skies. Friday, high around 70. Sunny. Friday night lows, lower to mid-50s, mostly clear. Saturday, high near 70, partly sunny. The city of Seattle is considering protecting grocery shoppers from algorithmic price discrimination, essentially charging people more at checkout based on their purchase history. A look at how it works is included in today's edition of KUOW's Soundside, which begins not far away at 8.
3: This is Fresh Air. When Dolly Parton died, she left behind a vast body of work, scores of albums and hit singles that now document her half-century of music making in country, folk, pop, and bluegrass. Our rock critic Ken Tucker has chosen three of Parton's performances that he says demonstrate her range and her unique takes on romance and heartbreak.

The death of Dolly Parton continues to reverberate, and I hope, as people continue to feel her loss, that more of Parton's music is uncovered, rediscovered, and heard by many for the first time. Because Dolly was a heck of a lot more than I Will Always Love You and Coat of Many Colors. Her voice and her image were so powerful that they frequently obscured the subtlety of her writing. So does the sheer amount of music she created. With all that in mind, I've chosen three Dolly Parton performances I love and that illustrate different aspects of her achievement. The first is from 1969, a song she wrote called Don't Let It Trouble Your Mind. It's a breakup ballad, but it comes at its subject from a typically original angle. In the lyric, Dolly hasn't actually broken up with the guy yet. Instead, she senses that he wants to, but maybe hasn't worked up the nerve or doesn't want to hurt her feelings. She tells him she's not so sure about him either, and she'd rather they separate than continue a lukewarm relationship. It's the prettiest kiss-off song you'll ever hear.

It's also worth noting that Rhiannon Giddens recorded a wonderful version of that song on her debut album in 2015. The second song I want to play is one of the many duets Parton recorded with Porter Wagoner in the late 60s and early 70s. When they met, he was a big star. She was young and looking for a break, and he would introduce her on his TV show as Miss Dolly. As duet partners, they were different from the other great male-female duo of that period, George Jones and Tammy Wynette. Those two were married, singing about restlessness and adultery. With Porter and Dolly, it was an employer singing with an employee, a mentor with his mentee. Harmonizing with the older man sharpened Dolly's debate skills. His songwriting helped her develop counterarguments to male complaints about women. Soon, it was a series of musical quarrels between equals, with the student surpassing the professor in skill and life knowledge. All this was frequently expressed in a humorous way, as in the rowdy novelty song called Run That By Me One More Time. You can hear Dolly run rings around Porter Wagoner in her performance here. She's loose and funny and way more expressive than he is. He ends up playing the straight man to her comedic energy.

The last song I want to play is one of Parton's best story songs, but one that is now little known. It's called My Blue Ridge Mountain Boy from 1969. Its plot could easily comprise an entire novel. A young woman from Virginia follows her ambition to New Orleans, breaking the heart of the callow young man she was dating back home. She's frustrated in her efforts and exploited, reduced to prostitution, and now dreams of the boy she left behind, knowing that he's moved on from her. It's classic Dolly Parton, who was always proving that you can be sentimental without being mawkish, soft-hearted without being soft-headed.

0: I could have chosen three completely different first-rate Dolly compositions. Indeed, I could have done three songs a week here and not run out of material for years. If you want to keep Dolly Parton's memory alive in your life, you've got a treasure trove of unfamiliar, perennially fresh music to keep reminding you of her forever.
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1: 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Fresh Air's executive producer is Sam Brigger. Our technical director and engineer is Audrey Bentham. Our interviews and reviews are produced and edited by Phyllis Myers, Roberta Shorrock, Anne-Marie Baldonado, Lauren Krenzel, Teresa Madden, Monique Nazareth, Susan Yakundi, Anna Bauman, and Nico Gonzalez-Whistler. Our digital media producer is Molly C.V. Nesper. Thea Chaloner directed today's show. Our co-host is Tanya Mosley. I'm Terry Gross.

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5: Hey, it's David Croman, and Soundside is coming up next. 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
5: The Seattle City Council is considering banning the use of this so-called algorithmic-based pricing, saying it's an invasion of your privacy that could lead to price manipulation. 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And it's the fourth day of our fall pledge drive. 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
7: Live from NPR News, I'm Giles Snyder. The White House is dismissing a report that says the U.S. may have committed war crimes in the Iran war. NPR's Danielle Kurtzleben reports U.N.-backed human rights experts cited two strikes, including one on an Iranian school.
8: In a statement, White House spokeswoman Anna Kelly says, quote, "The U.N. Human Rights Council has accomplished nothing for human rights while spouting unserious nonsense for decades. The only party in this conflict that has committed war crimes is the Iranian regime," end quote. The report said there are, quote, "reasonable grounds to believe that the U.S. committed war crimes, specifically in two strikes, which the report says killed almost 180 people, including children. The U.S. has not taken responsibility for the school strike and has denied the other." The report also accuses Iran of committing crimes against humanity against its own people. Danielle Kurtzleben, NPR News, the White House.
7: A federal judge has ordered the Kennedy Center to provide 30 days' notice before making any major physical changes to the building. The judge made his rulings hours after President Trump renewed his threat to demolish the building. A government watchdog agency estimates the Trump administration spent nearly $7 billion paying federal workers to quit their jobs last year, part of a broad effort to slash the government, as NPR's Andrea Hsu reports.
9: The Government Accountability Office found spending on administrative leave soared last year, mostly due to the Trump administration's deferred resignation program. In early 2025, nearly all federal workers were given the option to quit their jobs in exchange for pay and benefits through at least September. The GAO estimates some 144,000 federal workers accepted the offer. The Trump administration estimated the workforce reductions would save the government $20 billion a year, far more than they spent on the buyout program. Critics of the administration say the mass exodus of talent has hobbled many agencies, making them less efficient than before. Andrea Hsu, NPR News.
7: Now to the nation's largest early education and child care program for low-income families. A new Trump administration proposal could strip protections for homeless children trying to access Head Start. NPR's Sequoia Carrillo reports.
10: The new proposal would eliminate a rule that allows Head Start centers to set aside spots for homeless students and those in the foster care system. Right now, Head Start centers can reserve up to 3% of their slots for those families. Advocates worry the change will leave some of the most vulnerable children without services. Another change in the proposal would not allow families to simply declare they are homeless. They would need to prove it. The administration says the move to take 133 pages of guidelines and reduce it to only a handful is meant to reduce administrative burden on centers. Sequoia Carrillo, NPR News.
7: And you're listening to NPR News. Former Arizona Republican Senator John Kyle has died. A family friend says Kyle died Wednesday night. He was 84. He disclosed his dementia diagnosis last December. Kyle's career in Congress spanned nearly 30 years. He served in both the House and Senate from the presidency of Ronald Reagan to President Trump's first term. U.S. Immigration and Customs Enforcement will remain without a Senate-confirmed leader for a while longer. In a brief statement Thursday, the White House withdrew Lance Schroyer as President Trump's nominee. Schroyer is a former Oklahoma state trooper who has ties to Homeland Security Secretary Mark Wayne Mullen, a former U.S. senator from Oklahoma. Archaeologists have uncovered evidence of ancient drug use dating back to the Ice Age. NPR's Ping Huang reports on the use of a common psychoactive plant.
11: Betel nuts are often chewed with other chemicals in Asia and the Pacific region for a powerful stimulant effect. Adam Brum is an archaeologist with Griffith University in Australia. He found human remains on an Indonesian island with signs of betel nut use.
12: Now with this evidence from Sulawesi, you can see that hunter-gatherers were doing this at a much earlier point in time.
11: The evidence is based on deeply worn tooth grooves in the remains of two people that lived thousands of years ago.
12: These grooves were caused by these ancient hunter-gatherers repeatedly sucking betel nuts, these hard, round, abrasive objects, as a part of this sort of lifelong habit.
11: Brum believes they sucked on betel nuts for their pain-killing properties. The research was published in the journal Science Advances. Ping Huang, NPR News.
7: And I'm Giles Snyder. This is NPR News.
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14: From KUOW in Seattle, welcome to Soundside. I'm Libby Dankman.
5: And I'm David Croman.
14: And David, today on the show, you are going to be exploring something close to the top of a lot of people's minds.
5: That's right.
14: What we're paying for everyday stuff right now, specifically groceries.
5: That's right. So, and the intersection of groceries and your data. So I dug into a new way that Seattle is trying to address higher costs. Let's dive in. When you're buying groceries, you probably assume the price you see is the same for everyone. But these days, that might not be a guarantee. That's why Seattle City Council members are considering a ban on so-called algorithmic-based price discrimination. In short, that means pricing a product based on a shopper's personal information, such as your shopping habits, search history, maybe even your income. You might have heard this practice called something like surveillance or personalized pricing instead. Several states have taken up regulation of the practice. Earlier this year, Washington lawmakers introduced a bill to ban it in grocery stores, but it didn't go very far. Now, some Seattle city leaders want to prevent it from happening at the local level. If it passes, Seattle would be the first in the country to have a law like this on the books. This ordinance is scheduled for a vote in the city council next week. So we wanted to hear from a few people about why they support or oppose this ordinance. And later this hour, we'll also talk to a national reporter about how common this practice is and what this fight looks like around the country. To start, we spoke with Seattle City Council member Alexis Mercedes Rink, who's one of the sponsors behind the legislation. Here's our interview with the council member about why she's backing this ordinance. You know, do we have a sense of whether and how often this kind of practice is actually happening? Do we have any examples of it happening in Seattle?
15: A really great question, because these systems are intentionally opaque. We cannot produce a complete list of every retailer that's using them, but there is direct evidence that the technology is being used and marketed in the grocery industry. And so in 2025, Consumer Reports and Groundwork Collaborative actually recruited 437 shoppers to compare prices on Instacart. And roughly 75% of products examined were offered at different prices to different customers, with some products appearing at as many as five different prices. The investigation actually included a Seattle Safeway, where shoppers were shown different prices or reference prices for the same products. And the basket level variations identified by these researchers could translate to approximately $1,200 annual in additional costs for a typical family. So that's one Consumer Reports investigation. But we are seeing that the FTC has been also investigating this and examining documents from major pricing intermediaries and finding that companies can use location, demographics, browsing activity, shopping history, and even online behavior such as mouse movements and abandoned shopping carts to help retailers tailor prices and discounts. So these are some of the early early signs that we are seeing the use of this kind of tactics taking hold. We have heard of a number of additional kind of one-off cases. I know there was also a known case with the Target app a few years back with folks seeing when they got into the app, when they entered the parking lot, prices going up. So again, there's a lot that we don't understand at that time, again, because these systems are intentionally opaque. But I believe the question is, based on the information that we have, the question is therefore not whether this technology is possible. It's whether Seattle establishes rules before these experiments become standard practice and much harder to unwind.
5: You know, a counter argument here is, well, you know, a lot of these practices that we're using are not to increase prices on people, but to offer discounts to people. And so the point being, this is not about affordability, because in fact, we're using this technology to make things more affordable to people. And I'm sure you've heard those arguments, and I'm curious what you make of that.
15: Yeah, you know, we've heard, and we were very careful in crafting this legislation to think really about how do we make sure that fundamentally we are talking about fair pricing of goods. And by that, the simplest way to think about this ordinance is the price of groceries should be based on the product, not on who the shopper is or what an algorithm thinks that a shopper will pay. There's been a lot of discussion on this legislation related to discounts, coupons, loyalty programs, employee discounts, bulk discounts, and other pieces. But to be very clear, our legislation still allows for all of those things, despite what industry partners say. We were very careful to craft the legislation to make sure that they are still allowed. But what we are saying about those discount programs is that they need to be fair and be offering genuine, real discounts. And I think a good way to think about this is that we've made sure it's clear in the legislation that any coupons are fine as long as they're not using private personal information to decide who gets a coupon. So to maybe draw out an example of that, we're sending David and all members of a club card program a coupon for ice cream because it's summer and it's hot out and you all deserve it. That's totally fine. But conversely, what is not permitted under this legislation is a corporation then saying, we're going to send this one coupon for ice cream to only David right now because we bought his information and we know he gets paid on Friday and it's his kid's birthday on Saturday. And we saw that he was Googling ice cream cake recipes for weeks. It can be a double-edged sword, and we think it is much fairer and more right to just make sure that the cost of the grocery and essential good is based on the actual product and not on who's shopping.
5: But, you know, I think some, you know, retail associations or grocery associations would kind of flip that around and say, hey, you know, with this kind of information, say I'm a parent, I buy diapers every single week, the store notices this about me, they want to keep me buying diapers at that particular store. Because they know that about me, they're going to say, hey, it is worth it to us to give this person a 10% discount on diapers so that they continue to come to our store. Whereas if I'm an uncle and I'm coming in and I'm just buying diapers once, I'm not going to come back and keep buying diapers. I'm going to pay the full price. Isn't that in some ways kind of a win-win for everybody? The uncle kind of understands that this isn't a regular part of his daily budget. The parent gets a discount. The store gets a more regular customer. Why is that problematic?
15: We just as much, and as I was trying to point to this matter, just as much of being able to pull that specific information on you to offer a discount. Again, there's the matter of being able to raise it. And there's there's really a matter of, because there is such a black box to right now how these algorithms work, being able to ensure that what is being offered is the genuine true price or a true discount is also problematic. We worked alongside the industry partners a lot to try and come up with a fair compromise to really protect the integrity of discounts and try and make them more fair in that realm. This is something, as we're trying to tackle and ensure that information is not weaponized against people, it seemed like the right path and more in spirit with the legislation to just try and create more parity in that process. But again, discounts can still be offered for clearly identified groups. Again, we're not preventing senior discounts or gas rewards.

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1: Great question. So to be clear on the parameters of the legislation, large grocery businesses, so over 10,000 square feet and with 20 plus locations worldwide, large mixed use retailers with 10,000 square feet dedicated to groceries and large scale grocery delivery services with over 100 employees are subject to this legislation. This means that many of our smaller grocers, a lot of our local chains, frankly, all of our ethnic and cultural grocery stores as well would not be subject to this legislation. And to be very clear, that as a policy choice is because many of these large grocery businesses, they're the ones who have the capital and money to be deploying this kind of technology and AI tools. It's where we are seeing from these early warning signs we talked about earlier, where this is happening. So this is why we've really focused the legislation on really preventing this practice and focusing on those large grocery businesses.
2: That was Seattle City Councilmember Alexis Mercedes-Rink, who's sponsoring the Fair Pricing and Transparency Ordinance. Councilmember, thanks so much for your time.
1: Thanks for having me, David.
2: When we're back, we'll hear from an industry leader who is opposing this effort, and that is in just 1 minute.
3: All right, you're listening to Soundside on KUOW. I'm Libby Denkman. David Croman is here with me. And David's in the middle of this exploration of this grocery pricing new policy that the city council is looking at passing possibly next week. Will it affect your bottom line at the checkout counter? We're going to hear that other side coming up next, which really just like encapsulates the goals that we have here, which is you're going to learn about important policies, important decisions that are being made that could affect your life in the Puget Sound region, and you're going to hear multiple perspectives on those policies. That's journalism, folks. That is what we are trying to bring you every single day, news and information that you can use that will inform you, that will also connect you, because these are issues that obviously affect, I mean, who doesn't buy groceries, right?
2: Right.
3: It affects everybody.
2: Exactly.
3: And I think that this is the type of work that really, I think, kind of puts an underline under the model of public media. We're not here to try to, you know, give you a snappy headline and make you mad and make you share it on social media. We're here to really dig in and let you decide when you hear from the people in power who are making these decisions. So now we have this big goal on our hands during the fall fundraising drive. It is our last day on Soundside for fall fundraising. So now is the time. If you are appreciating the new sound of Soundside, we have changed things up. David has come on as my co-host. This is the investment that KUOW is making in local programming, local news. If you appreciate that, please, we do need your support, because the first 20 minutes Thursday, I'm seeing you out there. You're donating, but the frequency and the
2: speed. We can have a cup of coffee here.
3: We need a little caffeine kick.
2: Energy,
3: yeah. We need a little
2: boost.
3: Nudge. Exactly. We could. The momentum's got to pick up into a second gear here, maybe a third gear here. So please, if you've been waiting, final hour of Soundside, please give during Soundside this local programming. It matters so much. It's a big statement for your priorities as a listener. KUOW.org 206-543-9595. Make your gift now.
2: Christopher in Seattle, he just donated, and he says that KUOW is as essential as coffee and air. Wow. I'm not gonna argue with that. Thank you so much,
3: Christopher. I'm gonna take a sip of my coffee right now.
2: Or Martha in Seattle, a member who made an additional gift. And that is a great point, that even if you are a member even if you've already given this week, you can always bump that up a little bit. So Martha said, KUOW is a critical part of my daily source of information. I can depend on the depth of detail and breadth of perspectives. And that's exactly right. You know, we're talking about grocery pricing this hour. We approach these issues with a fully open mind. These are complicated and nuanced arguments. The people

0: people involved in the debate here have good faith arguments to be made. There are good arguments, there are bad arguments, there are pros, there are cons, and we try to explore all of that as best and as in depth as we can. We try to be nuanced. The thing about nuance, though, is it is expensive. We cannot capitalize on anger. We cannot capitalize on clicks and deception. We're bringing you honest journalism here, and that takes time, money, and people. 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
1: $15,000 is a steep goal, but every single person out there who has room in their budget can make a difference with one piece of that. 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That's the $30 a month level. There's a $20 a month level where you can get my favorite gift of the drive, the tumbler, the iHeartKUW tumbler, deep blue with a red motif and gorgeous cork bottom, will stand up in your dishwasher, 20 ounces. All of these things are nice thank you gifts. You can also get a New York Times subscription, year subscription as a thank you gift. 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And that means that we turn to you and we say, do you appreciate this investment in local programming? 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I can tell because in the past you have responded. Now is the time. 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I would appreciate so much, folks, if you would step up, if you can make it work and make that gift now. KUOW.org or 206-543-9595. And thanks.
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3: This Week in This American Life. 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
0: 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We're talking about Seattle's push to ban personalized or surveillance pricing in grocery stores. So far, we've heard from City Council member Alexis Mercedes Rink, who's sponsoring this ordinance. Next, we're going to get into the interview we did with Amanda Dalton. She's the president and CEO of the Northwest Grocery Retail Association, and she's concerned about this ordinance passing. Here's that conversation. I know you've been talking with council members, at least council member Rink, and I know you've showed up to some council meetings to give public testimony with some concerns about this ordinance. Can you highlight what is it about this that's concerning to you?
5: Absolutely. I do want to just start, though, with what I think we all agree on, because I think that's something that maybe has gotten a little bit lost in some of the conversations. If a retailer uses your personal information to charge you a higher price, that should be illegal. Full stop. So there's really not a lot of disagreement about that statement. I think the question that Seattle is struggling with is, should information about what you buy also be prohibited from being used to help you save money? And that's where we think the ordinance needs to be fixed.
0: Yeah, I think that's an important distinction, and also one that seems to be echoed in a lot of the national debates. you know, this ordinance does include some exceptions. You know, we're talking about discounted price available through third-party funded coupons or based on some kind of broad identity like teachers. But it sounds like you don't think that those exceptions go far enough to protect, as you talk about, the discounts that might come from this kind of dynamic pricing.
5: It's not really even that I don't think they go far enough. I actually don't think they do what the sponsor and some of the counselors are saying that they do. And that's been our biggest frustration. I can tell you really specific examples of what's not currently allowed. You mentioned manufacturer coupons. That's one that we don't believe will be allowed. And if you think about how often you use a manufacturer coupon when you're buying groceries, it's almost every single time you visit our store. So this is not a small technical disagreement. This is a really big deal. Think about, you know, if you bought Diet Coke last month and Coca-Cola wants to give you $2 off your next case, the current ordinance won't let us do that. You recently bought toilet paper. Charmin often, you know, they'll say Charmin wants to give you $5 off your next pack of toilet paper because you likely need to buy more. Again, the current ordinance would prohibit Charmin from working with a grocery store to offer you that coupon. It's the same thing on, you know, say you add diapers to your cart on Tuesday, but you aren't ready to buy them yet for whatever reason. A lot of times the retailer will come back and start to offer you discounts because they know you have that product in the cart. We won't be able to do that if the ordinance passes as drafted. Hmm.
0: Yeah, I think you're kind of getting at something that I've noticed in this conversation, which is there seems to be sort of two arguments at play here. One about the specific pricing piece, which is people don't want grocery stores to be able to raise prices on individuals based on who they are. And it sounds like there's agreement on that. But then there's this other piece, which is, I think, probably more about maybe data privacy or kind of what information is distributed. And I guess that's where I'm curious to hear your thoughts, because on that front, whether or not the prices go up or down, it does seem to rely on some kind of personal information, and people have concerns about that. I'm curious just to get your thoughts there.
5: Yeah, I think, David, that you captured the issue exactly spot on. I would say there's a really big difference between using personal information to charge someone more and using that same information to offer you a discount. This belief that if you don't offer discounts, all prices are just going to go down tomorrow is just not how we operate in the real world. You know, if a grocery retailer is using your personal information to figure out that Amanda will pay $5 for something that David only can pay $4 for, like I said, I don't think they should be allowed to do that. We've said that since day one. But as you mentioned, the conversation, in my opinion, has really gone off track when we start talking about large grocers as though everything they do with consumer information is predatory. It really isn't. And using my purchase history to charge me more is fundamentally different than using my purchase history to send me a coupon and help me save money. Hmm.
0: I guess then there's perhaps maybe a slippery slope argument here, which is, okay, so for now we've agreed that this information can't be used to raise prices. But, you know, we've seen some examples of, say, Kroger selling some personal information based on people who are in their rewards program or loyalty program. And so I guess I'm wondering about, in the future, what is to say that the information that's being used today for discounts couldn't be later used to increase prices on people?
5: I think that that's fair, but I will push back a little bit on you and say I think those are actually two separate issues in this story, and it's important not to conflate them. You know, really, the example you cited is about what information companies should collect, share, or sell. And those are legitimate privacy questions and concerns. And frankly, Washington has privacy laws designed to address them. But this question of whether a grocery store should be allowed to use that information a customer voluntarily provides, right, through a loyalty program, to offer that consumer a relevant discount, I don't think the answer to concerns about the first issue should automatically be tied to prohibit the second. Mm-hmm.
0: Can you talk about sort of what is happening in the real world today among your members? Are people using algorithms to set prices, as far as you know?
5: Here's what I'll tell you, and this is why grocery cares so much about this issue. It is an incredibly competitive, low-margin business, and it's really hard to do business in the city of Seattle, period. You know, stores don't have a lot of room to absorb additional cost. We compete for customers primarily through price, promotions, coupons, loyalty programs, and rewards. So to us, this isn't side programs or gimmicks. They're really part of our basic economics of how grocery stores compete. And they're really an important part of how families stretch grocery budgets. So I think the frustration with, from our perspective, has been city council in Seattle has repeatedly said affordability and grocery access are priorities. We've heard a lot of concern about grocery deserts and what happens when a neighborhood loses a grocery store. And of course, we share that concern. But when you look at policies like this through an affordability lens, you can't say you want grocery stores to remain affordable and competitive, and at the same time restrict the very tools that they use to compete on price and delivering savings to consumers.
0: And why isn't just sort of like a more broad-based approach to discounts feasible? So say, you know, there's no collection of purchase history happening, but, you know, someone, the checker at the counter could say, hey, I see you're buying some diapers. Here's a coupon in the future for more diapers. Why couldn't essentially a kind of more low-tech version of what we're talking here work long-term?
5: Yeah, I get the question, David. I just think it's not how it works. I mean, I think everybody understands marketing at a core 101 basis. And it's just not how that works. And I don't know that actually you want your grocery checkout making that determination while you're standing in line. I'd actually feel far more comfortable knowing that's based on the fact that I buy Diet Coke every month or the fact that I buy dog food every month. I want those coupons to be relevant to me. I probably, like a lot of your listeners, are very busy and don't have time to kind of navigate through coupons that may or may not be relevant to me.
0: And so what kind of protections could exist, I suppose, to prevent price increases from happening? How do you kind of, how do you draw the lines in a way to be sure that we are outlawing price increases while, you know, as you argue, retaining the ability to offer discounts based on purchase history?
5: Yeah, first I would say this ordinance doesn't just prohibit purchase history, personal information to be used to raise prices. If it did, we probably wouldn't even be having this conversation. It actually applies to prices, period. And that's where the confusion and frankly, some of the frustrations come from. The ordinance is actually really easy to write. It's very simple. You just clearly prohibit using personal information, as you said, to increase someone's price. And then at the same time, you clearly protect coupons, loyalty programs, rewards, and personalized discounts to save people money. And the third piece I would ask for is you got to make the rules clear enough that we know what's legal before the ordinance takes effect. And I don't know that anyone can give you a straight answer. And David, here's what I've been saying to counselors. I've said it at council meetings over the last few weeks. We all disagree right now. The grownups in the room are disagreeing about what this ordinance says. At the end of the day, the only person that loses, if we continue to disagree, is the shopper in Seattle. And that's not fair.
0: That was Amanda Dalton, the president and CEO of the Northwest Grocery Retail Association. Amanda, thanks so much for your time.
5: Thanks for having me, David.
0: And in just a minute, we're going to speak with a reporter about what this issue looks like beyond Seattle. That's when we come back on Soundside right after this break.
1: Hi there, it's Libby here with David Croman, and it is our fall fundraising drive on KUW Soundside. Last 25 minutes of the fall fundraising drive on Soundside. Now is the time that we need to see your support for locally produced public media, for local news and information. You're learning about something that Seattle would be the very first ones to do, the very first city to do, which is stop what they are, supporters are arguing is algorithmic price discrimination, what opponents, of course, are saying, you know, could prevent you from getting discounts, all these different things. Yep. This is the type of multifaceted issue that you can dive into on Soundside, but it takes your support. We're a little bit slow, guys. I just want to be real right now. We're running a little behind on our hourly goal right now. We have a $15,000 matching challenge on our plates. $15,000 is a huge amount of news and information. It would matter so much if we could unlock this challenge during Soundside. Every single dollar you give is going to be doubled by these generous supporters from Lake City and Queen Anne, the anonymous supporters who put this challenge in front of us. But the way these work is you can only claim the $15,000 if you get a matching amount of gifts from the community.
0: That's not symbolic. Yeah.
1: And so we are looking at this $15,000 challenge. Oh, we just had a nice little bump there. We just had a gift must have come through. A couple gifts must have come through on the tally. Thank you so much, everybody who's giving so far. Let's get that momentum continuing. Let's build it. We're going to snowball for the rest of this hour in the next 22 minutes. If you have been sitting on the sidelines, we appreciate you so much. I understand you're busy. You've got other things, you've got other priorities, but now's the time. This is the moment of action. This is the moment that you can come through and really be the hero here and help us unlock this matching challenge during Soundside. Dollar for dollar, you will get your impact doubled. Right now is the time to give. Sometimes, you know, we're like, hey, it'd be nice. It would be great if you could give. Now is the time that we're asking you to help us unlock this challenge. And if you can make it work, we need you. 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
0: There is no secret to how public media works. It is an exchange. 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And in exchange, we ask for your contribution, for your help. That is why it is called public media. There's no secret to this. There's no kind of special little trick. The reality is we just need your support and your involvement in this program. 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She just gave and said, I'm a stay-at-home mom and we listen to KUOW on the kitchen radio. Elizabeth, that is my earliest memory too, is listening to NPR on my mom's old dial radio.
1: Oh, I love that.
0: She says, I'm thankful for quality national news, but especially for local news like Soundside. We really appreciate that. Elizabeth says, curious and informed thanks to KUOW. I do want to emphasize, you know, I think it can be hard to understand how much local news in particular has contracted over the last 10 years. There are just not that many avenues like Soundside for nuanced long-form conversation. It just doesn't exist except for right here. John in Seattle says, KUOW brings me all the latest local, national, and global news. I want with relevant discussions from wide viewpoints. So please join
1: Thank you, John.
0: Take advantage of this $15,000 match we have on the table. 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
1: KUOW.org. One gift is not going to wipe out that $15,000 challenge match and claim the match for us, but maybe you have it within your power to give a $1,000 gift right now. Maybe you have it within your power to give a $2,500 gift right now. And that is a really special thing if that is something that you have the ability to give. We are absolutely blown away. You know, there was a gift that just came through. I'm just getting the note. A $5,000 gift came through just during this hour. I am blown away by that gift.
0: Thank
1: you to whoever gave that gift. That has really helped us along the way. That was that jump that I saw in the tally.
0: Yeah. That's an incredible, incredible act of generosity.
1: We are just about a third away from that matching challenge, thanks to that gift that just came through. About a third of our matching challenge still on the table here. Gosh, if you want to be inspired by, you know, the gifts that are coming through, by the other folks who are stepping up for public media, now is the time. Let's all get together, make this a team effort to unlock this match during Soundside. 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And thank you, everybody. 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
8: A young Mexican-American man is the chief suspect in the Sleepy Lagoon murder case.
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8: Marco Rodriguez, Kenan Valdez, and Gregory Itzen star in Zoot Suit, written and directed by Luis Valdez. 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
2: Saturday evening from 10 to midnight. One researcher says a unique Canadian lake with fresh water on top and salt water underneath is now no more due to effects of climate change. A story is included in today's edition of As It Happens from the CBC, which begins not that far away at 9 o'clock.
0: And we're back with more Soundside. I'm David Croman. Seattle's Fair Pricing and Transparency Ordinance is just one of several examples of how local and state governments are trying to regulate personalized or surveillance pricing. We wanted to know what this issue looks like beyond Seattle, so we hopped on a phone call with Alfred Ng. He's a privacy reporter for Politico who's been following this issue. Here's that interview now. Last year, you reported that, you know, concern or at least discussion around personalized pricing has really been growing for the last decade. You know, from my perspective, it feels like it's really kind of burst onto the scene over maybe the last year or so. So what is it? What's driving that increase in conversation around this practice?
11: I think the increase in conversation around this practice is really centered around anxieties around both affordability and artificial intelligence. You see this kind of backlash against data centers and artificial intelligence, where, you know, there's just a lot of general concern about this technology that's kind of seeping into a lot of our lives and in ways that we don't understand.
0: Can you walk me through kind of the mechanics of this? How do companies actually track personal information?
11: Yeah, so it varies from company to company, but a lot of it comes from combining first-party data with third-party data. And to kind of explain that, first-party data is company that you give to a company yourself, right? So if I am a Walmart loyalty member, or if I am an Amazon Prime member, that's me giving them my information, right? They know, you know, what purchases I've made. They know if I really like vegetables a lot, or if I tend to buy fruits a lot. And then there's third-party data, which is information that is collected, you know, across all these different websites that you visit, all these different apps that you use, that are shared with each other. It's usually for advertising purposes, but advertising a lot of the times can also include discounts, right? And in theory, the way that personalized pricing really works is they might notice that you have bought, you know, a lot of fruit over a couple of weeks, but then stopped buying fruit recently from that store. Somebody at the company or maybe an algorithm might see that and you know, decide, let's offer this person a 10 or 20% discount in the hopes that they'll start shopping with us again, right? Because I think it's really easy to create habits among customers, regardless of what the price is. So if they see that you've stopped purchasing a certain product, or if they see that, you know, you keep buying a certain product, I think the idea is, well, if we charge like 5 or 10 cents more like this week, maybe they won't notice, or maybe it wouldn't even matter. Because at the heart of it, or the economics around personalized pricing is really, you know, how much is this person willing to pay? And sometimes that can be lower, right? Like, I know that, you know, when I buy something, I usually will wait for a discount or something like that. And I think the idea around surveillance pricing is companies also know that and are more likely to offer you discounts. I know that is a lot of what the industry arguing points are when they lobby against regulations, right? Where they're saying, well, we are really only using people's personal information to lower prices. So if you pass this law that says we can't use people's personal information to set prices, you're actually raising prices for everyone across the board. I know that a lot of the argument around surveillance pricing is usually around the idea of I shouldn't have to pay more, right? But the privacy argument, I think, comes in because when you are offering discounts to people based on information that you've collected about them, it raises this question of fairness of, okay, why am I paying more just because I don't want this company to know all of this information about me, right? Like, I shouldn't have to tell a store that I buy fruits every week or I buy diapers every week or something like that for me to get like a lower price on something. I think that is kind of where the privacy argument comes in of what if these prices were just lower for everybody rather than, you know, I have to let this company know all this information about me for me to get this discount. So I think the privacy argument really comes in here when you're thinking about that. Of I shouldn't really have to give up my information to have to pay the same price that other people are paying.
0: You know, so we've been talking about the building momentum around this issue. Can you kind of give me a sense of where regulation is playing out in the United States? What has happened? Who has actually taken action on this?
11: Yeah, so about four states have passed surveillance pricing laws this year. They are New York, Maryland, Connecticut, and New Jersey. New York's law still hasn't been signed. I believe they have until the end of the year to do so. But if you, all of the states that have passed these surveillance pricing laws have been blue states, and they all vary in degrees of severity. So the language in Maryland's law was kind of adjusted to say you can't use people's personal data to raise prices, which is the argument that the tech industry and retailer groups have been making to say, you know, we only use people's data to lower prices. The way that I've seen consumer advocacy groups argue against this law and that kind of logic is the unfairness in discounts where, you know, you might not be raising prices here, but what is the difference between me getting charged 20% more versus somebody getting charged 20% less because they have their personal information, right? I think what they are trying to avoid in general is individualized prices for specific people based on their information because they see a discount for one specific person the same way as they would see a 20% hike for you yourself. I think a lot of consumer advocacy groups are challenging Maryland's approach to surveillance pricing because they see it as the same thing, even though it's only discounts.
0: We can see that there's a lot of widespread concern around the issue, but as far as how often this is actually happening in stores, how often vendors are actually using surveillance or personalized pricing, do we have a sense of the scope of the issue?
11: Yeah, the scope of the issue is really hard to kind of dial in on, mostly because, you know, even though companies are, you know, going on their investor calls and saying, look, we're planning on using AI to set prices for our customers, we're planning on using AI to, you know, analyze our customers' data and see, you know, what is the best prices to set for our customers. The actual practice of personalized pricing is really hard to nail down, even when you do notice different prices. And I think that's kind of what is so, you know, concerning to people about surveillance pricing is it's really hard to tell. There's no disclosure from companies. And even when there are disclosures, because in New York, you actually are required to tell people when, you know, their data was used to set their prices. They never break down why. They never break it down as to, you know, this is a piece of information about you that led to what this price was.
0: That was Alfred Ng. He's a privacy reporter for Politico. Alfred, thanks so much for your time. We really appreciate it.
11: Thanks so much again.
1: And you're listening to Soundside on KUOW. I'm Libby Denkman. That was David Croman doing that interview with Alfred Ng from Politico on the grocery pricing and what it looks like in, nationally right now. And the city council, as you've heard earlier, is scheduled to vote on the fair pricing and transparency ordinance next week. We will keep you updated on that. In the meantime, what are you doing this weekend? Do you need some ideas? Here is a huge list of great things to do in the Puget Sound region from Soundside producer Jason Megatron Burrows.
10: Thank you, Libby, and welcome to the weekend warm-up. Let's talk about the library, shall we? I've had my library card for years, and I have used it to read all 30 of the Jack Reacher books, but I never realized that the Seattle Public Library has a ton of free events. I had a chance to sit down with Elisa Murray from the Seattle Public Library to talk about some of the highlights happening this weekend. Did you know that the Seattle Library has an artist in residence? It's Joe Cosme. And tonight, she'll be talking about her work. And as Elisa told me,
12: she has had a number of exhibits around the area exploring the contradiction between Puerto Rico as paradise and Puerto Rico as lived reality in really interesting ways.
10: She'll be sharing her work alongside video clips, and
12: there will also be a performance of bomba, which is a traditional Puerto Rican dance.
10: After the talk, you can walk down the street to Joe's studio and get a tour. So that is happening tonight. On Saturday, the library is hosting a day-long event that highlights its many resources dedicated to genealogy. For those of you interested in researching your family history, you do need to sign up in advance, so hit the link on the website and get registered. There are a lot of events, too many to list right now, and so I've put them all on the website. Go check it out and go to the library. And once again, a huge thank you to Elisa Murray from the Seattle Public Library for sharing all of these events with us. Okay, let's talk about everything else that we have going on this week. Speaking of events that are library adjacent, the Jaipur Literature Festival kicks off today. According to the website, it's 3 days of illuminating conversations, stirring performances, and unforgettable literary encounters that are sure to ignite the imagination. And that sounds good to me. Their kickoff event at the library is sold out, but this weekend is full of events reaffirming the power of books. Full of speakers and artists that celebrate literature with the city of Seattle as their background. The Jaipur Literature Festival runs through Sunday at multiple locations across the city. Next, we've got brats and we've got beer. The Great Wallingford Bratwurst Festival runs Friday from 4 p.m. to 10 p.m. and Saturday from 10 a.m. until 10 p.m. out at St. Benedict Catholic School in Wallingford. Over in Fremont, the annual Oktoberfest celebration runs from Friday afternoon through Sunday. Yes, it's September. That's just the way it is with Oktoberfest. Go hoist a gigantic stein and you'll understand. Now, down in Woodland, Washington, which sits between Longview and Vancouver, we've got Realms Unknown. It's a relatively new Renaissance fair that first hit the scene in 2023, and now it's a huge 3-day event taking over 50 acres of the Lewis River Golf Course in Woodland. And can I say, what a fun use for a golf course. Realms Unknown starts at 2 p.m. on Friday and runs through 5 p.m. on Sunday. Now, Saturday, there are two big events. Seattle's Art Walk Marathon starts at 11 a.m. at Westlake Park. It's 20 blocks with over 200 artists across 6 zones of art. Each zone has its own start and end time, and it looks like it's a lot of fun.
13: The Stranger even listed it as their one big thing to do on Saturday.
10: So go check it out. However, if you would rather bust ghosts than walk art, might I suggest Ghostbusters in concert at the Paramount.
14: Great. When someone asks you if you're a god, you say yes!
10: It's the 1984 classic with a live orchestra. I love these events, and I've been to a bunch of them, and this one sounds like a blast. Doors are at 7, the show is at 8, and as of this recording, there are plenty of seats left. Where will I be on Saturday, you may ask?
13: I have a ticket to go see Sporty Spice at the Showbox.
10: So that's where I'll be. Finally, let's talk apples. The Fall City Apple Festival is Sunday out at the Natural Horsemanship Center in Fall City. I lived there in Fall City for a few months after I got out of the Navy back in 2001, and it is beautiful out there. They're going to have cider making, desserts, jellies, pies, horse rides, vendor booths, live music. It's going to be a huge day of celebrating the apple. The Fall City Apple Festival runs from 10 a.m. until 5 p.m. on Sunday. And that is it. As usual, we've got links to all of these events on the website. Don't forget, if you would like to suggest an event for future installments of the Weekend Warm-Up, shoot us an email, arts@kuow.org. And thank you for listening to Soundside. I am Jason Megatron Burrows, and that's what you could be doing this weekend.
1: And I hope Jason has a great time with Sporty Spice this weekend. And I hope you have a great weekend. That's it for Soundside. I'm Libby Denkman. He's David Croman.
0: Today's show was produced by Maliha Syed and Jason Burrows, with support from Hans Anderson, Gabrielle Healy, and Sarah Leibovitz. Our editor is Jed Kim.
1: Bill Radke will be here with Week in Review tomorrow at noon. We'll be back with more Soundside on Monday, right here on KUOW. 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All right, everybody, here's where we're at. This is the final couple of minutes here, final 5 minutes for Soundside during the fall fundraising drive. We had a $15,000 matching challenge on our hands, and we are right down to the wire. $3,200 left for this matching challenge to be unlocked for Soundside and KUOW and all the shows and podcasts and website and everything we make here. $3,200. We are so close, right down to the wire. Is there any piece of that that you can step up and take care of? You know, the great thing about these drives is you look and you see how many people are giving throughout the hour. So we've had dozens of people stepping up and giving towards Soundside today. And the cool thing is everybody's doing whatever works in their budget. Some people are doing $50. Some people are doing $100 a month. Some people are doing, you know, a $30 a month level to get the hoodie, or the $20 a month to get the tumbler. Anything that works for you, that's what matters right now. It is the final couple of minutes, so you can truly swoop in here and be the hero to get us across this finish line. $3,200. Let's get a chunk of that taken care of with your gift right now at KUOW.org, 206-543-9595.
0: We're so close to unlocking this $15,000 match this hour. As Libby said, about $3,200 left. And, you know, obviously we love our big donors. We love that $5,000 gift. That is incredible. But almost just as rewarding is seeing just the number of people who participate at whatever level they can.
1: That's what I look at. Yeah. After every hour, I see how many people gave. And for me, that's the metric. It's
0: that's like, oh my gosh,
1: this many listeners stepped up during this hour to really make it a team effort.
0: Because we know everybody is sort of doing the math on their budget, but just the sort of feeling like you want to get involved and want to help us do the work that we do, that is really what this is all about. This is why it is public media, because the public is involved. So, you know, we can meet this challenge right here, right now. We are very close to hitting that $15,000 match. It would be great to do it this hour. All we need you listeners right now to do is get involved. Go to KUOW.org, contribute what you can, be one of the people who got involved this hour, and we really do appreciate it here on Soundside, which is, again, all about local news, all about bringing the people who listen in the Puget Sound region exactly what they need to know.
1: $2,700 left now. We are making progress, but we are in danger of falling just a little bit short here. If you start your gift during this hour, it does count towards Soundside. So if you start your gift in the next couple of minutes, it'll still count towards this hour's goal. Oh my gosh, so many people have stepped up so far, and I want to just kind of keep that energy going. Don't let everybody else down who has given so far during the hour. Be the last minute helpers here who are going to make this happen for Soundside and for KUOW. Oh my gosh, I keep watching the number and hoping it'll move. So help that number move right now at KUOW.org or 206-543-9595. Not the time to look left or right and think somebody else in the car next to me or my neighbor gave or the person across the street gave. Now's the time that it's your task. It is on you. If you haven't given, if you can give just a little bit more, $2,700. We are so close to unlocking that matching challenge. It's a huge statement for local news, local information, and connecting your community free of paywalls. This is a gift to everybody here in the community.
0: And, you know, we've always depended on listeners contributing, but that is literally more true now than it ever has been before. 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And so every year there is a larger gap that has to be filled. And
1: that's our new reality.
0: That is our new reality. It is what it is. 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
0: 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Catherine in Sammamish, she said, now more than ever, I appreciate a fair and balanced news source. 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
15: Hello, I'm Nikki Beatty. Join me for this week's Arts Hour from the BBC. With Australian movie star Hugh Jackman on Robin Hood, Japanese-British novelist and Nobel laureate Kazuo Ishiguro, New Zealand writer Meg Mason, American actor Emmy Rossum, and German filmmaker Joscha Bongard. That's all in the Arts Hour from the BBC.
2: 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Forecast for tonight, lows in the 50s and clear. Friday, high around 70 and sunny. Friday night, low, lower to mid-50s, mostly clear, partly sunny. Saturday, high again near 70 degrees.
16: Hello, I'm Neil Kirksall.
17: And I'm Chris Howden. Coming up on As It Happens.
16: Members only, a European parliamentarian says Canada is more than welcome to build relationships across the Atlantic. But the idea of an associate membership in the EU, he says, still needs work.
17: And Pret-a-Poultry, the organizer of a costume contest for chickens and other farm fowl, tells us that a cheetah, some cowboys, and even Elvis showed up at this year's competition.
16: Those stories and more coming up for you on the Thursday edition of As It Happens. We'll be right back.

0: Live from NPR News, I'm Giles Snyder. Newly unsealed court records show executives from OpenAI and Microsoft voicing concern about data collection practices. NPR's Bobby Allen reports the documents are part of a copyright infringement lawsuit filed by the New York Times.
1: One Microsoft executive said chatbots engaged in, quote, an astonishing theft of unprecedented proportions. An OpenAI executive wrote that ChatGPT is, quote, creating systems that substitute for the labor of the people that define the culture of society. Microsoft and OpenAI fought to keep these records private, but a judge released them as part of a lawsuit the New York Times has been pursuing for years. The key question is, did ChatGPT become a powerful tool only after it copied millions of copyrighted work without payment or permission? OpenAI and Microsoft say its systems were protected by something known as fair use under copyright law. If the Times wins, a judge could order OpenAI to destroy all of its AI models. Bobby Allen, NPR News.
0: A new report from the United Nations says the U.S. may have committed war crimes in the Iran war. The report says human rights experts commissioned by the U.N. have found reasonable grounds, citing two strikes, including one on a school. The two strikes reportedly killed at least 178 civilians, including women and children. The report also accuses Iran of committing crimes against humanity against its own people. Canadian Prime Minister Mark Carney addressed the European Parliament Thursday after the EU proposed making Canada an associate member. Here's NPR's Eleanor Beardsley.
2: Prime Minister Mark Carney touted the long history of values shared by Canada and the EU.
3: We do not pursue zero-sum deals. Our commitment to the rule of law and our unyielding defense of human dignity, individual freedom, and democracy share the same deep roots.
2: Canada and the EU have been shocked by the Trump administration's aggressive use of tariffs as well as its threats to leave NATO and take Greenland from its longtime allies. Eleanor Beardsley, NPR News, Paris.
0: An F-16 fighter jet from Texas crashed in northern Michigan Thursday, prompting an emergency evacuation of a residential area, Interlochen Public Radio's Asterisk Code reports.
4: The military aircraft crashed in a rural area, narrowly missing homes. Grand Traverse County Sheriff Michael Shea said the pilot self-ejected prior to the crash.
5: There was a report of a plane crash. Units arrived, did confirm there was one occupant. He was transported to Munson Medical Center, where he was conscious and speaking with law enforcement.
4: The pilot was later confirmed to be in stable condition. Michigan State Police ordered residents within a one-mile radius to evacuate due to a hazardous chemical spill from the plane. The cause of the crash is under investigation. For NPR News, I'm Astrid Code in Interlochen.
0: This is NPR. At a vigil in Los Angeles Thursday night, L.A. City Councilman John Lee paid tribute to Eliana Moreno, a popular television reporter who was killed alongside her pilot when their news helicopter went down Tuesday night while covering a deadly bus crash.
6: Telling the stories of Southern California from above. Known to viewers as Ellie in the Heli, she was a talented bilingual journalist. Her colleagues remembered her for her kindness, energy, and passion.
0: A prosecutor says the driver of an SUV who slammed into the bus before the helicopter crash will face murder charges. Two people were killed on the bus. An internal memo from the Fish and Wildlife Service takes new aim at the Endangered Species Act by reconsidering the word take. NPR's Ari Daniel reports.
7: Take has long referred to both the intentional and accidental injury or killing of an endangered species. The memo suggests the government would do away with the accidental element. It follows another recent rule change, says Ben Levitin of the law firm Earth Justice.
8: The administration claimed that species weren't protected from indirect injury through habitat destruction. And this new memo claims that the law doesn't protect species from direct injury and death.
7: The U.S. Department of the Interior wrote to NPR, quote, take continues to prohibit conduct including harassing, pursuing, hunting, shooting, wounding, killing, trapping, capturing, or collecting protected wildlife. Environmental groups say they will sue. Ari Daniel, NPR News.
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10: Hello, I'm Neil Kirksall.
11: Good evening, I'm Chris Howden. This is As It Happens. Tonight.
10: Look for the union label. A member of the European Parliament reacts to the plans for a deeper relationship between Canada and the EU. He tells us the alliance is a long time coming, but says making it official will not be a simple thing.
11: Top billing. The son of the late Nigerian actor Olu Jacobs remembers a man who's considered one of the architects of the Nigerian film industry known as Nollywood.
10: Uncharted Waters. A researcher tells us why a one-of-a-kind Canadian lake of freshwater floating on top of saltwater is gone for good, thanks to climate change.
11: Working round the clock will take you to Saskatchewan, where some snappy and pecky dressers competed in a costume contest for farm birds.
10: Seasonings greetings. A Wisconsin woman recaptures her world record with her ever-expanding collection of salt and pepper packets.
11: And going to not quite great enough lengths. Turns out a Charlottetown Olympic-sized pool is a tiny bit short, and now they'll have to do extensive renovations to extend it a few millimeters. As it happens, the Thursday edition, radio that refuses to pick a lane.

0: European officials have extended a hand to Canada, and Mark Carney appears to be taking it. Today in Strasbourg, France, the Prime Minister addressed the European Parliament as part of his effort to forge a stronger relationship between Canada and the EU. Yesterday, European Commission President Ursula von der Leyen discussed taking that relationship to the, quote, highest level possible. And in his address this morning, Mr. Carney responded.
1: Yesterday, President von der Leyen spoke of moving beyond CETA to an alliance for the future, opening the door to Canada to become the European Union's first associate member. Canada welcomes this ambition. And I will tell you, polling shows that an overwhelming majority of Canadians support much closer ties with Europe.
0: Prime Minister Mark Carney addressing European lawmakers this morning. René Rapasi is a German member of the European Parliament. We reached him in Basel, Switzerland.
2: René Rapasi, you were in that room. You were listening to what the Prime Minister said, including those words, welcoming that ambition. How did those words sit with you?
3: Well, I was very glad, very happy that the Prime Minister mentioned these words. It was quite a daring move by Commission President von der Leyen to offer the so-called associate membership, which formally doesn't exist, but which we can consider as another word for extremely close ties between Canada and the European Union. And we were therefore glad to hear that the Prime Minister then one day later, accepted this invitation to this close relationship.
2: It's interesting because he does say he welcomes that ambition, but leading up to this speech, you know, officials within the party have said full membership is not on the table. It will be a unique relationship, a unique alliance. So it seems like they're still leaving room for, it's vague. But what would you see, whatever it ends up being called, what do you see this kind of relationship looking like?
3: You know, that's actually a very good point. I also had a phone call with a colleague just before our conversation, and I told him, you know, it might be that in a couple of years we might look back at this moment and consider it historic, because it was basically the first step of realizing what the Prime Minister called in Davos the alliance of the middle powers, in order to have something against the bullies of the world. And I think Canada waited way too long for Europe's answer, and von der Leyen did that answer, gave this answer now yesterday. It's true that because we're entering uncharted territory, it's difficult to give it very concrete shape. But politically, I believe the message is pretty clear, that Canada and the European Union are now creating something very sustainable, very close, building up on this vision of Mark Carney, of this alliance of the middle powers. And he also consciously uses the term of an alliance in his own speech, I believe.
2: Indeed. Politico was reporting, you may have seen, that European Parliament sources were telling them that Ursula von der Leyen's mentioning associate membership in her remarks caught EU members off guard. You're happy about it, it sounds like, but were you surprised?
3: I was indeed surprised. I mean, it was in the Parliament talking that something about associate membership. You know, before I was a member of Parliament, I was a professor of European Union law, and in constitutional theory of Europe, we discussed the category of associate membership, but formally speaking or legally speaking, it actually doesn't exist. Yeah. So it was not taken too seriously. And then there was this mentioning, it took indeed member states by surprise, it took MEPs by surprise, took also me by surprise. And in that sense, it shows that it was a pretty bold move by the Commission President.
2: Words are one thing, action is another. As you well know, what would even be needed to establish that if we're going to be the first?
3: Yeah, so, I mean, this would require a treaty between the European Union and Canada. We'd already have a quite comprehensive trade agreement, CETA, between us. But what is here proposed is much more. The thing that we currently have, which is the closest to an associate membership, is the European Economic Area, in which They are together with Iceland, Norway, and Liechtenstein, which has full integration in the internal market, which has participation in EU legislative products, which is joining also the case law of the European Court of Justice. But of course, what basically Carney and von der Leyen want is something even more political than that, and that is something new. So it would require a very comprehensive new international treaty.
2: The Prime Minister has also been clear, and certainly those who are not, you know, fully jumping on this bandwagon have said, you know, Canadian sovereignty has to remain intact. This would require the support of European member states. Do you think that support is there?
3: I do believe so, because let's say I can see why there's criticism on the term of membership, and normally membership, in particular in the European Union, is something that other countries ask, and then we decide on the terms of the membership. It's not something that is offered. But the idea is, and I think Carney made it pretty clear in his own speech, that we are sovereign nations bringing together our strengths in order to leverage them and to be built on common values. So it basically is on protecting our own sovereignty by expanding our ability to act. In that sense, I do not consider it a threat to the sovereignty, neither of Canada nor of the other EU member states.
2: In terms of the commentary about this, the US president has weighed in, saying the EU allowing something like this could be a, quote, hostile act. And he, of course, he's threatening a response, maybe by imposing more tariffs on the EU. How does that factor into ultimately the decision making around this potential closer relationship between Canada and the EU?
3: I believe precisely for that reason, this narrative that is happening now, which was quite easily to predict even before the speech was made, that shows how courageous the move of the Commission president was. Since, let me put it like this, Mark Carney and von der Leyen are the two ends of the political spectrum amongst democracies how to deal with Trump. Since the Europeans basically didn't even try to fight and simply accepted a bad deal from

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1: Gates, before he became a towering figure in African cinema, he was honing his craft in London, where he studied at the Royal Academy of Dramatic Arts and appeared on British stages and televisions. Then in the 90s, he returned to Nigeria and became one of the architects of its burgeoning cinema scene. In total, he starred in more than 120 Nollywood films. And his legacy goes beyond his own performances. Alongside his wife, the veteran actress Joke Silva, he founded the Lofoto Academy of Performing Arts to train actors in Nigeria, a mission that was close to his heart.
2: I'm really very, very excited because the avenue for our children to begin to express themselves positively and confidently is very, very important.
1: The late Olu Jacobs telling Nigerian TV about his work at the Lofoto Academy of Performing Arts. Olu Soji Jacobs is Olu Jacobs' son and the managing director of the Lofoto Academy. We reached him in Lagos.
3: Olu Soji, is that a sentiment your father shared with you often about why he did what he did?
4: Yes, he was very big on expression. I mean, the Nigeria that he remembered, you know, he was born in 1942. Mm-hmm. And traveled abroad quite early. And as you know, Nigeria is very conservative. So the avenues for expression were extremely limited. And having a local talent pipeline was definitely one of his big priorities. And he saw that a lot of people who were going to school, they were being forced into, at least by their parents, to focus on professions, like being a lawyer, being a doctor, engineer, which we understood, you know, but they were really passionate about the arts. And when they had seen him, we noticed that there were quite a lot of people with a lot of interest and passion. Yeah. And one of the critical things that he had mentioned was somebody who is reputable has to start training as well. More people have to start training because there were other schools, universities, but we didn't have these technical vocational institutions that were teaching the same thing. And that was one of the reasons why he did it.
3: Some of the words, I know you've heard them certainly in the headlines, but, you know, I'm sure people are saying to you as well that he was a pioneer, a lion, an architect. I know people are coming to your home to offer condolences. What word would you use to describe your father?
4: He's a giant. I've always called him a giant. Yeah. A lot of people in the industry stand on his shoulders, yeah. Especially when you look at the performing arts in a country like Nigeria and also in Africa. It's not taken that seriously. It's only recently been taken more seriously over the last decade or so. As a matter of fact, the federal government only officially recognized it. I can say it's probably about 12 years now. Mm. It was actually officially calculated in our GDP as a contribution to GDP. So you can imagine that it's only been properly recognized. So that was probably an underestimation of the amount of impact and the quality and nature and the impact of work.
3: How did he feel about helping the industry, helping the artists, helping Nollywood become what it is?
4: When you love what you do, it's just what you do. He loves being on set. His primary mode of teaching was on sets. That was his way of teaching. And then he would bring in professionals who would, pulling them from the university, excuse me, and they would do stuff part-time. But you needed people in the field who were not just theoretical. You know, it's his practical-based work. That was his way. And we've continued doing that over the years.
3: What was it that led him down this path that made him want to go into this industry when, as you said, this was certainly not the first choice for many people or their parents?
4: Well, he was in England. He'd always wanted to be a performer. His father was a drummer as well. He was a musician. Him and I can see it in my younger brother. My younger brother, he's a copywriter, but he's very passionate about performing. You know, he started off with spoken word poetry. He's now building a career

0: in voice acting. And, you know, he'd always told me to come and watch his shows in church. And I'm like, no, it's like when you start taking proper training, I will take you seriously. And he's really passionate about it. And to be honest, it's just something that it's natural. And that's the same thing that happened with my father. So I'm more of a business, back end producer.
1: You help run the academy.
0: Deals. I run the academy, you know, the businesses that my parents have. But yes, which Lufoto Academy is one of. You know, so I'm more about that. So I look at it from that standpoint.
1: You also have worked with Netflix and your father, you know, broadening opportunities for underrepresented communities as well, more recently.
0: Yeah, so part of the Netflix Africa Grow project, we were identified as a school to engage with the quality of training that we had. Unfortunately, he was already ill at the time. So it was just based on the back of the institution's strength. So he couldn't be involved.
1: Did he have a favorite role or a favorite piece that he would always tell you about or that he told the students about?
0: He liked playing The Trials of Oba of Oranwa. Oba of Oranwa was the king of the Benin Kingdom. It's a Nigerian story, you know, when we were colonized by the British. And it was just how prestigious and majestic the Oba was. And I watched it at National Theatre. I watched him perform. I think I was probably about 8 or 9.
1: Oh.
0: And it was a role that he always loved playing, and I love watching him perform.
1: Do you remember about, you know, being 8 years old watching that? Did you know your father was famous at that time, or was that the moment you realized?
0: I think it's when you're close to your parents, it's like being close to an elephant. You can't really see it because you're too close to it. You know, they're just your parents. You just see them as your parents. They perform. This is what they do. I knew that the people came to watch them, knew that that was work for them.
1: How would you describe what it feels like to see him on stage?
0: I don't see him on stage. I just see a professional. I see a character. I see a character like I've always seen actors, and the references that he's always given me. Your Al Pacinos, your Morgan Freemans, your Sidney Poitiers. And whenever he's not home, this is the kind of films that he wants me to watch. Because those are the strong masculine characters that he likes. So he's Denzel Washington.
1: Sure.
0: You know, those are the kind of characters kind of films, and I think it also informed the type of stories I also enjoy.
1: When you are someone who has a very public persona, strangers often feel that they know the person that they've seen on stage or in films. So many people felt that way, I'm sure, about your father. What might surprise our listeners about him?
0: He's very playful. Like his personal space, like to read. He was very protective of his family. And he never forced myself or my brother to do an interview. Matter of fact, my first interview that I did was actually when he got ill. But he never pushed us in front of the camera. We wanted to be sure that it was something we wanted to do ourselves, and we weren't pushed into it.
1: Olusoji, I'm very sorry for your family's loss. Thank you so much for making some time for us.
0: Thank you.
2: Olusoji Jacobs is the son of the late Nigerian actor Olu Jacobs, who died yesterday at the age of 84. We reached Olusoji Jacobs in Lagos.

0: Linda Schultz is a seasoned collector. In fact, she's officially the most seasoned collector. Ms. Schultz collects salt and pepper packets, so many that she earned herself the Guinness World Record for collecting the most. But then, a man intent on breaking the most world records ever came for her title. She could have packed it in, or packeted it in. Instead, you could say she got a bit salty. She set out to win her crown back, and she's done it. We reached Linda Schultz in Brookfield, Wisconsin.
1: So, Linda, the previous record that took you from the top spot, the previous record was 594 pairs of salt and pepper packets. How did you best that? When it was all counted, all said and done earlier this year, what did your collection come in at?
2: 724.
1: It's not that you've stopped collecting since then, so what's the number at now?
2: 974.
1: Is that pride? Is that weariness? What do I hear in your voice as you say that number?
2: Oh, a little bit of a brag in that voice, I think.
1: Just a little bit. You sound quite modest, actually, given what you've done. They have to be matching. Is that right?
2: That's correct. Every set is different.
1: So in that 900 plus that you have, there are 900 individual sets. No repeats.
2: No repeats. Wow. Everyone is different. And some of the differences are very slight, but they are all different.
1: Do you have any favorites in all of those?
2: As far as individual ones, I have some from Hawaiian Airlines, which you can only get if you fly first class. So I didn't think I would ever get them, but I did find them on eBay and purchased them.
1: And what do they look like?
2: They are an origami. They're folded into a Hawaiian shirt. They're modeled after actual Hawaiian shirts that you can buy.
1: I saw the photographs of those, and they are the best. You're right. How incredible. Yeah. And then you also answered, yeah. I was also wondering, you know, have you yourself acquired these from a restaurant or a plane or wherever you get them from? But you're sourcing them from everywhere.
2: Yes, I have family and friends collecting. I use some of my banana label collection contacts. They have been supplying me with some, and including my number one supporter is from Lithuania.
1: Wow.
2: And he works at an airport. So he supplies me with a good number.
1: How did you even connect?
2: Through the banana label community.
1: The banana. And how did you get into collecting banana labels?
2: Oh, it's just started something that I started when I was like 8 years old.
1: Yes. And so banana labels were your first love. And then eventually you got into salt and pepper. How did you transition into that?
2: Well, it took, it wasn't until like I was 40 years old that I started that transition. So, I found out after collecting banana labels so long, that I wasn't the only one. It wasn't that unique. And I just came up with the idea. I want to collect something more unique. Yeah.
1: And how does your friend, your hookup in Lithuania feel about your achievement? Have you spoken about it?
2: Oh, yeah. Yeah, yeah, he knows about it. He's excited for me. In fact, I had lost contact with him for a few years, and this is between my records, and I had contacted him again, found him on Facebook again, and told him that I had the record and that I lost it and I was applying again. And this is after years I had not spoken to him at all. And he says, "Well, I have something for you." And all this time, he had been saving them for me. And
1: what a great friend.
2: Yeah. And he sent me a big package, and I put that towards my new record total, and I And yeah, he was a big factor in helping me to achieve that.
1: You mentioned, and as our listeners heard, you know, this is your second time. Sonny Molina took that initial record you had from you, and with that 594 pairs I mentioned earlier. He has other collections too. So how did that sit with you, you know, losing that initial record?
2: Well, I was a little upset, and I thought, you know, this is my only record. Let me have this one. You have so many others. Just let me. I never reached out to him or anything, but I just, my thoughts were, let me have this one. And I said, and then this is mean, but I thought you could have a world record in selfishness.
1: Wow. It's trash. That's talk in the collecting community.
2: I never vocalized that, but no. So now I'm doing it on.
1: That's all right. And you're allowed to.
2: Okay, I'm speaking my mind.
1: That's right.
2: I'm
1: as
2: just
1: you
2: being
1: should.
2: Honest.
1: So if he decides, if Sonny does it again, you know, are you going to challenge him again?
2: Oh, for sure. You know, he doesn't let things go. He's kind of a fanatic on this type of thing. So.
1: But you're determined. I hear the determination in your voice.
2: Oh, yes, yes.
1: Don't mess with Linda.
2: I'm serious.
1: I believe you. And I'm sure we'll speak again, Linda. Congratulations. Yeah. It was lovely speaking to you.
2: Yeah, thank you.
0: Linda Schultz holds the world record for the biggest collection of salt and pepper packets. She's in Brookfield, Wisconsin.

0: There's a little bit of wiggle room if it's a little bit longer, but never if it's a little bit shorter.
1: There's a little bit of wiggle room if it's a little bit longer, but never if it's a little bit shorter. Powerful words from Michelle Killens of Swimming Canada. Powerful words that could be misconstrued out of context. So I'll tell you the context. It's swimming pools. Now, it's easier to make a pool that's too long shorter than it is to make a pool that's too short longer. As a professional pool builder, you really don't want someone to call and tell you that you made their pool much too small. You really, really don't want someone to call and say that you made their pool just slightly too small. Because if you made it much too small, that's embarrassing, but you just dig the hole bigger. That's fun to watch and do. But if it's just a tiny bit too small, it's embarrassing and infuriating because you were so close. Now you have to get all your pool machines down there just to dig very precisely and delicately, and that's fussy and annoying. That is the situation in Charlottetown, PEI, where it has just been discovered that the Olympic-sized swimming pool at Simmons Sports Center, a lot of S's there, is not quite Olympic-sized. It is, in fact, 8 to 12 millimeters short, the diameter of a pea, or the width of a pencil, or as the Canadian press helpfully put it, the length of a single M&M. But that means swimmers' times from that pool, including records, would not officially count. Michelle Killens told the CBC's Tony Davis that this happens.
0: I've seen it before, funnily enough, and I think oftentimes, there's just a disconnect with maybe what is originally asked for and the requirements, and then maybe a miscommunication when the builder actually comes in and starts to build. And it's amazing how just pouring a little bit of extra concrete or whatever material is could add those a couple extra millimeters.
1: The company that made the pool is going to remake it at no cost to the city, and that should take about a week of fussy, annoying labor, meaning the repairs will be done shortly. I mean, the right lengthly. Here's Bridal Party with Pool

0: bridal party with pool.
1: We're going to take a short break now. When we return, an Arctic researcher explains the strange phenomenon known as an epilake and how Canada lost its only one.
0: Fascinating. And we'll check in on a Saskatchewan town where birds of a feather flock together, dressed to the nines.
1: Stay tuned. I'm Neil Kirksall.
0: And I'm Chris Auden.

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1: Republicans face some liabilities this midterm election year. High cost of living, an unpopular war, an unpopular president. But they do have one big advantage: money. And Democrats have taken notice.
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0: 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When journalist Jennifer Senior's journey with chronic insomnia began in her late 20s, she was anxious to find a solution. But now, more than 25 years later, though insomnia is still a part of her life, she's more focused on reframing the sleep conversation. Insights from her reporting and her personal life begin not that far away, at 10. Once again, here's Chris Howden.
4: On the northern coast of Nunavut's Ellesmere Island, between a glacier and a massive ice shelf, sat a very unusual lake. Below a layer of ice that stayed there year-round was a layer of fresh water, as deep as a six-story building, and below that was the salt water of the Arctic Ocean. It was what's known as an epishelf lake, and it was the only one of its kind left in Canada, one of just a handful left in the world. But when that ice shelf that created it broke apart a few years ago, the epishelf lake was gone forever. Now new research explains how it happened and what we've lost. Jeremy Bonneau is the lead author of that research and an assistant professor at Laval University. We reached him in Quebec City.
5: Jeremy, from a scientist's perspective, what made the epishelf lake so interesting to researchers?
6: Well, epishelf lakes are really interesting because they kind of integrate everything around them, all their surrounding environment. They exist because there's ice shelf blocking either a fjord or a bay, right? So a big, thick platform of ice that floats on top of the ocean, that's an ice shelf. Then freshwater runoff that will come in this bay or fjord will be trapped, right? Yeah. So freshwater is less dense than seawater. So this less dense water is going to flow inside that bay or fjord and will be trapped behind it, mm-hmm. right? So this epishelf lake, it basically integrates a lot of information from its, you know, the watershed, right? So if the epishelf lake becomes thicker really fast, well, you can inform that it's been much more melting in the watershed.
5: It helps you track how it's doing, its health.
6: Yeah, exactly. Yeah.
5: I think it's safe to say that many people who are listening might be hearing about epishelf lakes for the very first time. How many are left now that this one is gone?
6: So that one was the last one in Canada. There's at least one in Greenland, not many more. Mm-hmm. So one, two, maybe three in Greenland, kind of. And then in Antarctica, around 10.
5: So to lose even one, how does that feel to someone who does the work that you do?
6: Epishelf lakes are pretty, you know, most people haven't heard about them before. And you know, for a reason, right? They're pretty niche, a little thing. but the niche little thing that are only possible in a really cold, you know, ice-dominated climate, right? So it does signal that these cold, ice-dominated systems are vanishing.
5: I want to learn a little bit more about the timeline of how this happened and the scale, the size of what we're talking about here. So yep. Tell us about the ice shelf that created this lake in the first place and what happened when it broke apart.
6: Yeah, so the ice shelf that was blocking Milne Fjord, the Milne ice shelf, was about 200 kilometers squared. So that's the size of this big chunk of ice. And about 45% of it, so I guess 90 kilometers square, either you know, either started floating away in the ocean, so it became an iceberg or an ice island, and some of it also just basically disintegrated in little, like, little bergy bits. That happened in 2020. And within about 2 months, the deep shelf lake that was behind it, and the deep shelf lake was about 70 kilometers squared and 10 meters thick. So pretty, you know, a decent sized lake, basically just drained away to the ocean.
5: What does what happened and where it happened suggest about how much of an impact climate change is having on the Arctic landscape?
6: Well, yeah, Milne Fjord, you can't really go much more north than that on land. Milne Fjord and northern coast of Ellesmere Island and Greenland is what we call the last ice area, right? So that's where we will find the last sea ice in summer, right? So sea ice decrease, you know, every year. In the summer, less sea ice, and then it regrows in winter. But the last place where there's going to be continual sea ice all year long is in the last ice area, right? So, okay, so this area, and it's kind of a refuge for these, you know, ice-dependent marine ecosystem. And so even in this area that's a refuge for sea ice, you're still losing these, cryosphere, so ice feature, ice shelf, iffy shelf lakes, and the glaciers are mostly all retreating too. So even in this, you're at the limit. You're kind of in a transition from something that was fully ice, you know, sea ice covered all year long, big, thick platform of ice, iffy shelf lake, glacier, all, you know, doing well and everything, to a system where all, you know, some are vanishing and some are like sea ice and glacier kind of retreating.
5: You're certainly, of course, not just looking at maps. You do field research. You've been to the places we're talking about many, many times. Mm-hmm. What are the changes you've witnessed year after year with each trip you've done?
6: Yeah, well, I mean, every time you go back, you're like, okay, oh, this glacier is, you know, we used to be able to walk down this glacier there. It's like, well, no, that's not going to happen anymore. Or we used to be able to not even think if we're landing, you know, the helicopter on the ice or on the ice on the iffy shelf lake. But now, like, yeah, we really need to test the ice before we land. Or just up fjord from Milne Fjord, if you go up in the kind of the middle of Ellesmere Island, there's a huge ice cap there. And it used to be like, we don't even thinking about much crevices, or like, it's just only accumulation, you know, ice is building up year after year. And then last couple of time we went, like, no, that's not right anymore. There's still a lot of melting happening, even in the top of this ice cap there. So yeah, changes are real there. And then they actually, it do happen pretty fast. And I guess if you return year after year, it's maybe less, like, you really see the transition from 1 year to, like, the changes from 1 year to another. So
5: it could be because, you know, you're a scientist, and but you seem very matter of fact about what you've seen. You know, obviously this is the work you do. Has it been an adjustment for you just emotionally to take that in?
6: It is, yeah, it's not, I mean, it's not a joyful, there's nothing joyful about, you know, noticing like huge changes in the environment. That's not fun, you know, and then, yeah, it's interesting to monitor these changes for sure. But I guess I'd rather not.
5: I hear what you're saying. You're glad to be doing the work you love, but you wish it weren't revealing what it's revealing.
6: Exactly. Yeah.
5: Well, Jeremy, it's certainly been interesting hearing you speak about it. Thank you for this.
6: Yeah, of course.
4: Jeremy Bonneau is an assistant professor at Laval University. We reached him in Quebec City.

0: Alex Ovechkin says he's all for peace and love, but his appearance in an ad for Russia's ruling party, which is currently waging war on Ukraine, doesn't really scream peace or love. The Washington Capitals captain has been taking heat for working on the advertisement with Vladimir Putin's United Russia party while he was home for the summer. Today, during the team's media availability, he explained his thinking.
1: Well, first of all, I want to welcome you. Welcome back. The thing about the video, I'm Russian. As soon as I'm done playing hockey, I'm gonna stay there. I'm gonna live there. My kids are gonna live there. Family. So I'm for peace and love, and I hope everything's gonna be okay. And my home is Russia. This is my second home. I have lots of friends. I grew up here as a person, and I love DC. It's how I say, this is my second home. So I hope everything's gonna be okay. And I was like, peace and love for everybody.
2: Alex, just to get that out of the way, how did it come about, and what's the ramifications if you say, you know, I'm not going to do this at that time?
1: Well, they asked me to do that. I said yes. So simple as that.
2: No hesitation?
1: No.
2: Have you received any, like, blowback about it?
1: No.
3: Oh, I think that's a big question for people. Like, they asked you, why did you say yes? Like, why did you agree to that?
1: Well, I would say I'm Russian, and I support my country. So I would say I'm for peace and love, and I hope in the world it doesn't matter who you are. I hope everybody understands. Everybody wants a peace, and everybody hope everything's going to be okay in the world. All right? All right, let's do hockey questions.
0: Washington Capitals captain Alex Ovechkin speaking to reporters about his decision to appear in an ad for Vladimir Putin's United Russia party.

0: Some conservatives in Alberta are looking to Quebec for inspiration. Discussions are taking place to create a new federal political party called Alberta Now, which would advocate exclusively for Alberta on Parliament Hill. But the people behind those discussions are distancing themselves from the Alberta sovereignty movement. Former Wild Rose turned UCP turned independent MLA Drew Barnes told the CBC about the idea.
1: Everywhere I go, Albertans are telling me they are not represented in Ottawa. So they're seeking real representation to get their values, their ideas, and fairness, on Parliament floor in Ottawa. And so look how successful Quebec has been with the Bloc Québécois. So we are going to create a federal party that only runs in the 37 Alberta federal seats. And our primary focus will be on what's best for Alberta and making Alberta free and prosperous.
2: I mean, the Bloc Québécois, as an example, comes out of the separatist movement in Quebec. Is your party a separatist party?
1: No, our party is here for what's best for Albertans. I've had lots of people that you probably describe as more centrist reach out to me and say, this looks like a really great idea. I want to help you. And there's certainly room for everyone. Our belief is, what Albertans decide will be great for us. But our belief is we're part of Canada. We're a young, growing province. We've gone to over 5 million people in the last, 120 years. And it's time to push in Ottawa for what's important to Albertans.
2: Are the Conservatives not cutting it for representing Western views?
1: Well, mostly it's the system. Of course, the Conservatives hold all 33, but guess what? The Liberals and Mark Carney in power, as Justin Trudeau was for three terms before. And it's about how the votes get whipped in favor of Eastern Canada, the Toronto area, Quebec and the Maritimes. And the fact that we're underrepresented with number of Supreme Court justices, the number of senators, the number of MPs. And so what it's about is instead of Conservative votes being whipped in favor of Eastern Canada and Quebec, we are going to be there in Ottawa to represent Alberta's needs, and our constituents will be focused on Alberta Now, Alberta First.
2: If this thing took off, let's talk about, the 37 ridings in Alberta. Would you worry about splitting the vote with the Conservatives and making it a little easier on the federal Liberals or the federal NDP?
1: No, we would not. This is not a vote splitting issue at all. And Lauren, that's because we represent different constituents. A federal Conservative Party of Canada supporter believes in them allowing the direction of the party to be set by Eastern Canada, particularly Quebec. People that support us believe in Alberta finally having a voice in Ottawa that's about what's important to us, our culture, our opportunity, things that so often get worked against, never mind just totally disregarded.
0: Former Alberta MLA Drew Barnes talking to Lauren McGuinness, host of the Calgary Eye Opener.

0: When the day came for the big costume contest, they showed up dressed as animals, rock stars, and cowboys, although none of them knew what they were dressed as. In fact, looking into their eyes, it seemed possible that they didn't know anything at all, except that they were slightly uncomfortable and probably hungry. They were, after all, farm birds. At this week's Morse Museum Country Fair poultry show in Morse, Saskatchewan, hens, roosters, and ducks were in competition in various categories, and one of those categories was best costume. Jackie Weeb is a board member of the museum. She helped organize the poultry pageant. We reached her in Morse, Saskatchewan.
1: Jackie, right out of the gate, I mean, I have to ask, are the birds willing participants in all of this?
2: Well, some are and some aren't. It's quite comical, to say the least, actually, to see them all dressed up in their get-ups. But there was one runaway at the show this year, and that was Elvis. Elvis didn't want to stay in the room this year, so he didn't like his costume. But the rest of them fared pretty good.
1: Okay, so there was an Elvis on a lamb on the run. I wonder, maybe you can add next year. I think the actual getting them into the costume should be part of the competition, too.
2: I agree. It's tough. I know we give the participants about 5-10 minutes to dress their birds, and I think some of them are scrambling, so that might be an event itself.
1: Yeah, maybe. It's hard to, I would imagine. I'm not handling birds or chickens at all, ever, but I would imagine it's not easy under any circumstance. Other than Elvis, what were some of the other highlights, your favorite costumes?
2: The winner of the competition went to a Hawaiian gal who was a chicken dressed up in a little bikini, and then she had a grass skirt, and the owner of the chicken made the grass skirt out of baler twine, which was really comical. It was just great. And then, of course, we had one chicken with a Rough Rider jersey on, proud riders. And then we had two ducks dressed up as Portuguese.
1: We know the Portuguese. Everybody, here at AIH.
2: Yeah.
1: Cheetah as well?
2: There was a cheetah. The young girl, yes, she dressed up her chicken as a cheetah, and that was super cool.
1: I love the photo of her, actually, not just the chicken, but her face on our CBC News colleague's piece. She's adorable.
2: Yeah.
1: What does it come down to? And when we talk about the judging process, is it just about the costumes? Is it the creativity? Is it the charisma of the bird itself?
2: Costume judging is just for fun. A poultry show can be quite serious when it comes down to purebred chickens. Mm-hmm. And at our country fair, we want to make it more a win-win for everybody. So we want even, you know, just blow Joe, whoever wants to enter can enter. So it really comes down to the judge's choice. And I know the lady that won the costume, she herself was also dressed up. So I'm sure she got some brownie points for that as well.
1: I see. And what is the prize?
2: It's a country fair. So we try to gear everything towards old-fashioned times. So they got like a homemade ribbon made out of cloth, and then some honey and some jams, and then, of course, a certificate saying that they were the best dressed chicken.
1: It sounds delightful. You mentioned the two ducks. Harley Carlson from Rush Lake was the competitor that brought her ducks in. And Harley spoke with our CBC BC colleagues about that. Our CBC News colleagues about that. Let's listen a little bit to a little bit of what she said.
3: So the costumes I got were actually Portuguese costumes. I just found them on Amazon, and yeah, it's a bandana and a hat, and we didn't try it on before we came here. It's something different when you get to see them up close and personal if they're not from a farm.
1: As I mentioned, we've talked about Portuguese on our show before. We know it's popular, but I mean, is that cheating just a little bit? Granted, she brought two birds, so that's a bit harder. But I mean, do people get bonus points for making their costumes from scratch?
2: I think it does matter too, you know, from my point of view, you know, to see how much effort the person goes into making the costumes and stuff like that. So definitely you do get extra points if you can make it and make it real.
1: And are there different categories?
2: There are different categories for the poultry show itself. The costume contest was just one category. Okay. There are others, like the other categories in the show are People's Choice. So People's Choice is where the crowd gets to vote for their favorite chicken or bird of any kind. And then there's also Grand Champion, Reserve Champion. And then we have a special award for all kids that enter. And if it's their first chicken show, they get an award for their very first chicken show.
1: This is the second time that you've done this. What made you come up with the idea in the first place?
2: Well, you know, we've started to do this country fair for 3 years now just to raise money for our Morse Museum. It's a building that's 100 years old, and we're trying to find creative ways to bring people in and get them interested. So last year, someone came up and said, you know, why don't you try a chicken show? And I said, oh, that's crazy. Why would, and, you know, so we thought, well, let's wing it and do a chicken show.
1: Let's wing it.
2: And we, wing it. And so we ended up with about, thinking I would get about 10 birds. We ended up getting like 35 to 40 birds, and we were just blown away. Like, this is just unbelievable. And then I thought, what fun thing would the participants and the people that come to watch, what would they like to see? So I thought, well, let's try this costume contest. And I used to do it. I was a 4-H leader back in my day, and did dog 4-H, and we always had a costume contest with the dogs and the kids, and they always had so much fun. It was such a crowd pleaser. So I thought, well, why not? Let's try it with the chickens.
1: And, so
2: and you
1: coming,
2: know what? It was a hit.
1: It was a hit. Coming back next year?
2: It is. We will be back next year for sure. You bet.
1: And what kinds of things will people see, you know, if they're coming through Moore, Saskatchewan? What would they see at the museum?
2: Well, we have, our museum is 100, well, like I said, it's the building is 100 years old, and we have a beautiful museum. We have several rooms in our museum. We have a Town of Morris room, a homesteading room, a 50s room, you know, all sorts of different things from agriculture to setting up classrooms. We have a classroom, and it's a two-story building, and it's really great. Anybody who is ever through Morris, Saskatchewan needs to stop by. You won't be disappointed for sure.
1: Jackie, I'm very glad we could speak. Thank you.
2: Well, thank you so much for calling. I appreciate it.
1: My pleasure.
2: Take care. Bye-bye.
0: Jackie Weeb helped organize the Morse Museum Country Fair Poultry Show in Saskatchewan, and that is where we reached her.
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1: This is Embodied from PRX and WUNC. I'm Anita Rao. If you've ever struggled to fall asleep or stay asleep, you're probably familiar with insomnia math.
2: I would start thinking, oh my God, what if I never fall asleep? What if I never fall asleep? It's 4 o'clock, it's 5 o'clock, it's 6 o'clock, you know, that kind of thing where, like, I'm only going to get 2 hours of sleep. I'm only going to get 1 hour of sleep.
1: When journalist Jennifer Senior's journey with chronic insomnia started in her late 20s, she was frantic to find a cure. But now, more than 25 years later, although insomnia is still a big part of her life, she's more focused on reframing the sleep conversation. We'll hear insights from both her reporting and personal life, plus we'll meet a couple who share suggestions for navigating insomnia in a romantic partnership.
3: You know, it's no longer a thing that's wrong with me or a thing that's wrong with Gabby. It's a problem that we share.
1: Those conversations just ahead on Embodied.
4: Live from NPR News, I'm Giles Snyder. A judge is reining in President Trump's threat to tear down the Kennedy Center in Washington, D.C. if his name is not on the Performing Arts Center. Trump seemingly made a point of being photographed aboard Air Force One reviewing a poster mock-up about the center, as NPR's Anastasia Tsiolkas reports.
5: President Trump made the remark on a tarmac Wednesday, but federal judge Christopher Cooper has ruled that the building may not be demolished unless the board submits plans at least 30 days in advance. Cooper's ruling came after an avalanche of emergency filings. One includes a sworn statement from a witness describing a forklift repeatedly hitting the center on Wednesday. Meanwhile, a group of 8 architecture and culture groups filed a request with the judge asking him to appoint a receiver, independent monitor, or some other neutral party to protect the physical building and the institution. Anastasia Tsoukas, NPR News.
4: Human rights experts commissioned by the United Nations say they have found reasonable grounds that the U.S. may have committed war crimes in the Iran war. NPR's Aya Petrawi.
6: There's a report out by a U.N. investigative body that says there are reasonable grounds to believe the U.S. committed war crimes in airstrikes on Iran at the start of that war. They say those airstrikes killed at least 178 civilians, including 120 school children at a school in Minab in southern Iran. The Pentagon is still investigating that attack.
4: The White House is dismissing the UN report, saying Iran is the only party in the conflict that has committed war crimes. The State Department says it's approved the sale of F-35 fighter jets to Saudi Arabia, a move the Saudis have been seeking for years, as NPR's Michelle Kellerman reports.
7: According to the State Department, Saudi Arabia wants to buy 48 F-35 Lightning II Joint Strike Fighter aircraft with conventional takeoff and landing and 49 Pratt & Whitney engines. The $24.3 billion package would also include communications equipment and other technology. Saudi Arabia has been trying to modernize its military as it's mired in a years-long conflict in Yemen. The State Department says this proposed sale will not alter the military balance in the region. It's long been U.S. policy to maintain Israel's qualitative military edge. The deal is likely to face some hurdles in Congress. Michelle Kellerman, NPR News, the State Department.
4: Postmaster General David Steiner says the U.S. Postal Service has stopped developing a controversial computer system tied to President Trump's effort to limit mail voting. Steiner confirmed the halt in an interview with the Associated Press. Earlier this week, the Supreme Court rejected Trump's executive order that attempted to limit mail-in voting. And you're listening to NPR News. Bail has been set for a federal immigration officer charged in the shooting of a Venezuela man during the immigration crackdown that roiled Minneapolis early this year. Christian Castro made a brief first appearance before a Minnesota judge Thursday after a battle over his extradition from his home state of Texas. The judge set bail at $400,000 or $200,000 if Castro agrees to a series of conditions. Castro is due in federal court Friday on charges that he lied to investigators investigators about the shooting. The U.S. Conference of Catholic Bishops creating a task force on artificial intelligence. NPR's Jason DeRose reports on the move in response to Pope Leo's encyclical on AI earlier this year.
8: The bishops say the task force will promote policies and practices that protect human dignity, religious liberty, democratic institutions, workers, families, and vulnerable populations. The bishops say the church can contribute to the moral foundations of AI models, and they say they want to encourage companies to guarantee human oversight of the technology and prevent the misuse of their inventions. Bishops have already been going to Capitol Hill and meeting with members of Congress to urge what they call meaningful safety guardrails on AI. In May, Pope Leo published Magnifica Humanitas on safeguarding the human person in the age of artificial intelligence. Jason DeRose, NPR News.
4: Asian shares are getting a lift from Thursday's rally on Wall Street. The regional markets mostly higher, and oil prices continue to move off their high of nearly $110 a barrel reached earlier this week. This is NPR News.
9: 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And the Public Welfare Foundation, committed to advancing transformative youth and criminal justice reforms.
1: You know that kid at the slumber party who was always the last to fall asleep? That was Jennifer Senior, staring at her pink flowered wallpaper while others snoozed. But when she hit her teen years, something clicked into place, and Jennifer became a self-described brilliant sleeper.
10: I was like an atomic clock. I would fall asleep every night at 1. I would wake up at 9. When I lost my alarm clock, which you needed in those days, I didn't bother buying one until I needed an early morning flight to get out somewhere. I genuinely didn't need one.
1: Then one night, a few months before her 29th birthday, something changed.
10: I have no idea what happened. And I would give half my life savings for someone to explain it to me. Okay, maybe not that much, particularly because I'm older and I need it. But what happened was banal. I closed my eyes and nothing happened until like 5 in the morning. And all I thought at the time was, how weird. That was the first night.
1: This is Embodied, our show about sex, relationships, and your health. I'm Anita Rao. That one weird night in the late 90s became weeks, months, and years of struggling with sleep, putting Jennifer in the company of tens of millions of Americans diagnosed with chronic insomnia. Experts still aren't exactly sure why insomnia happens, but some contributing factors are genetics, mental health disorders, and stress. And when you consistently struggle to fall or stay asleep, it can lead to a whole host of problems for your health and quality of life. Jennifer has dealt with chronic insomnia and its many complications for more than 2 decades. She wrote about that experience in a piece for The Atlantic called Why Can't Americans Sleep? But in that article, Jennifer suggests that continuing to talk about how bad it is to not get sleep is not going to help folks with insomnia. So we're going to talk today about the reframes she wants to offer. But first, we'll hear stories of how insomnia has affected her own life and relationships. When it all started, Jennifer was experiencing intermittent sleeplessness.
10: It was kind of like every fifth night I would have an off night where it would be like a 4 or 5 o'clock in the morning kind of deal. And I thought, this is weird. And I saw my doctor and I said, this is happening. And he said, have some Ambien. There's no shame in it. Take it when you need it. It happens to people sometimes. And I said, okay. But I was so drug phobic in those days. I've been such a goody-goody my whole life that I've taken like nothing, you know, other than I guess I smoked weed every once in a while in college, but like who didn't? So I refused to take it until I started having involuntary all-nighters. I mean, and that was bananas.
1: As the weeks and the months went on, what did the inside of your brain, your internal chatter start to sound like about not getting sleep?
10: Oh, yeah. So in the beginning, I was annoyed by it, but there wasn't any kind of furious nighttime voice that was just, you know, that was emitting all sorts of distress signals. When I had an all-nighter, that almost instantly threw me into a panic, where then I would start thinking, oh my God, what if I never fall asleep? What if I never fall asleep? It's 4 o'clock, it's 5 o'clock, it's 6 o'clock. It was insomnia math.
11: I want to ask about that insomnia math, because as a creative, you were a writer, a journalist, and as a creative person myself, I know even just in like one night of bad sleep, part of what's happening in the insomnia brain is like, how am I going to interview someone? My brain isn't going to function. How am I going to work tomorrow? Like, am I going to be able to work tomorrow? What's going to happen during the interview? Like that, like the stress about what you have to do in your day gets really loud. How did this lack of sleep affect your functioning in your day-to-day life?
10: Totally. So unlike you, though, I don't think that I had the same kind of horrible deadlines. I was still doing the kind of job 28 and three quarters, let's say, that it was still kind of a beginnerish job where my salary was low. I compensated for it by writing other pieces, but I could still do them on a leisurely schedule. Magazine writing is absurdly luxurious in that way. It didn't matter if I went a full night without sleep. When it started to make a difference was I went through a spell where I was only sleeping every other night.
11: Wow.
10: It was, I mean, that's a recipe for psychosis.
11: Yeah.
10: It didn't last long because on the in-between nights when I did sleep, I wasn't sleeping 11 hours. I was sleeping like 5. And very quickly, that becomes a disaster. So I rushed to a sleep clinic that, by the way, I found in a phone book, but it was associated with Columbia Presbyterian, which I knew was a major hospital in New York. So I figured, well, this has to be pretty good. And you'll notice that C is really early in the phone book. Like, that's how I found it. And I was taking Ambien at that point, but I had a terrible reaction to Ambien. And so not only was I highly reactive and squirrely, people would tap me on the shoulder and I would jump up and be like, yeah. I also would run into the bathroom and start to cry. Mm. And I knew it was the Ambien and not the fatigue, because before I took it, this was not happening to me. So I reported back to this sleep clinic, look, my GP gave me this. It is so not working.
11: Mm. So you were having difficulty with medication and you went to the sleep clinic. And one of the things that you tried there was a treatment called cognitive behavioral therapy for insomnia, or CBTI. And this is a first line treatment for insomnia intended to help people change both their thinking and their behaviors around sleep. It sounds like a really intense process. Tell me a bit about what it was like for you to go through that.
10: When I went to Columbia Presbyterian, what they said was, look, we're going to consolidate your sleep. You're going to do this by taking a drug called Restoril, which is a benzodiazepine. It's in the same family as Valium, which I always thought was kind of shameful and Valley of the Dolls-like and yuck. I took it one night. It didn't put me to sleep. There was nothing worse than being groggy the next day, having not fallen asleep on a sleep medication. So I decided to try cognitive behavioral therapy without it. I begged them. And what I had to do, the main tentpole in this therapy, is you consolidate your sleep.
11: Okay, what does that mean?
10: The craziest way possible. You keep a sleep diary, and you see how many hours you are sleeping. And obviously, some nights I was sleeping 0. But on the nights that I was sleeping, as I said, it was only about 5. And for other people who, let's say, get into bed at 9 and then sleep from 12 to 4, are up, and then they sleep one more hour. You know, you have to add up all those hours and you compress them into one block. That means you choose a time you want to wake up. So let's say for me, it was 9 o'clock. That's my usual wake up time. I would have to stay up until 4 o'clock and only allow myself to sleep from 4 to 9. That was so hard, and I didn't fall asleep at 4. That's not exactly how your body works. And without medication, because I was so afraid of Restoril, it didn't occur to me that there could be other drugs that I could use, and anyway, I was afraid of them. I went haywire, and almost immediately I couldn't sustain it. It was a nightmare. I would do more all-nighters. I got hideously depressed. It was totally counterintuitive. But the idea is you compress it, and if it works for those 5 hours, if you sleep the majority of them for 3 nights in a row, then you can add 15 minutes. And then if you do that for the majority of 3 nights where you fall asleep, you know, then you get to add 15 minutes more. And you build up this, what they call sleep pressure. And you've reset yourself. I couldn't even get, I think I got 2 weeks in and cried uncle.
11: So what did you know at this point about what causes insomnia and what was causing yours in particular?
10: I mean, at that point, people's working hypotheses were, you must be depressed.
11: Uh-huh.
10: And I kept looking at them and being like,

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1: They said, we're putting you on an antidepressant. Paxil solved the problem. It made me so sleepy during the day even, and so sleepy at night, that it solved the problem. But number one, I felt shame over taking an antidepressant. This was 1999, I guess. And I just, it made me dumb. I don't know how else to explain it. My head became this kind of whistling prairie, and it was harder for me to write. And that was terrible, too. So I just had this kind of altered self-conception. Like, what am I, just this now kind of compromised and depressed person? It was pretty radical what happened to me then.
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7: 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The paws are like snowshoes that help them walk over the snow.
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2: This is Embodied. I'm Anisha Rao. Why can't Americans sleep? That's a question journalist Jennifer Senior took on in a recent piece for The Atlantic. Her search for answers stemmed from her own life experience. Jennifer has been dealing with chronic insomnia for more than 25 years. The sleeplessness came out of nowhere, and Jennifer tried everything to stop it, from acupuncture and meditation to rigorous exercise. She then tried cognitive behavioral therapy for insomnia, or CBTI. It's an intervention that includes restricting your sleep, but it was too challenging for her to stick to. Insomnia also made her depressed. All of this took a big toll on every facet of her life, including relationships.
1: During that period of struggle, I guess it was longer, I couldn't predictably make plans because I'd be so dead the next day. So I was constantly canceling on people. And some people were very understanding, and particularly friends who had struggled with depression and were already on antidepressant meds, because although it wasn't the same, they understood what it was for, you know, bodies to be uncooperative. However, I had some friends who were not particularly kind about

0: about it and would say things like, all of us have bad nights and all of us can't sleep. And I would explain to them the difference. And one in particular who knew the contours of this thing still said something that was so hurtful. A friend of hers had invited me to spend the weekend at this fabulous thing that I wouldn't have had to pay a nickel for. And I said yes, and then was so run down that I canceled last minute. She was horrified. And I understand that. You know, it must have looked flaky and like I was taking for granted a really spectacular invite. So I understand why she got upset. But she just let me have it. All of us have trouble sleeping. This is ridiculous. You can power through this. We all power through it when we can't sleep. Mm. Only years later did I say to her, I really could have used your friendship. I love you so much. And it's my fault too, because I should have then and there said, whoa, is that hurtful? Mm. Like, let's back up here. Because you know what? She totally would have been nice about it.
1: How about in dating? Were you able to have open conversations about what you were going through? How did it affect your romantic life?
0: Oh, God. So I was dating a guy at the time who, we're friends now. And I'm usually friends with all my exes, but this was rough. I mean, he'd say things to me like, well, why don't you just close your eyes? When I would say, I'm having trouble sleeping. Yeah, it was just... Oh, God, it was so bad. And I went on an antidepressant while we were together. And he kind of awkwardly said, well, I once dated a woman who was on that. But I knew instantly what he thought, which was, well, she must be a banana boat. It was too early, you know? It was before a lot of people were on this. He once actually also must have furtively looked in my medicine cabinet because he looked at me and said, what's acetaminophen? And I said, Tylenol. But he was clearly casting around to see if there were any other drugs in there that should give him pause. And of course, the only thing I had in there was Tylenol. But I knew just what he had done, right? He was casually saying, oh, you know, I recently saw acetaminophen. And I was like, yeah, in my medicine cabinet. So from that point on, I was very careful to find people who were going to be different.
1: So you're describing these early years of chronic insomnia where you're really struggling. It's affecting your social life, your relationships. You're trying to figure out what kind of medication you feel comfortable taking, if at all. Was there a turning point when things started to stabilize and you found a more consistent rhythm with sleep?
0: Yeah, and no. I mean, of course, eventually. But in that first year, eventually I went off Paxil because I could not stand what it was doing to my writing. And instantly there was a difference. And also, I was able to sleep again for a stretch. And I went back to 9 to 1 and thought, well, thank God that's over. And then it started all over again. And I'll never forget, I went into my editor-in-chief's office, started bawling, and Caroline Miller said to me, you know, don't be ashamed. Go on something else. You know, if this wasn't working for you, there are other things. Or there are other sleep medications. You know, I know about other people who've taken other sleep medications. And let me ask around for you. And I started taking Klonopin. And she was so nice, destigmatizing, saying, you know, don't let this ruin your life. There is nothing to be ashamed of. And Klonopin did the trick and has remained the thing. I did eventually have to go on other antidepressants. It really did set off a chain. From that point onward, I was in a much more depressed zone. I was clinically depressed. And by the way, the conventional wisdom now is that the causality, they are of course intertwined, but that insomnia is more likely to cause depression than the other way around.
1: How old were you when you found Klonopin and that transition began to happen?
0: Maybe late 30.
1: Late 30.
0: You know, like maybe, yeah, about a year and a half into the process or something.
1: Okay.
0: Process, I call it a process. Process of trying to fix it.
1: The process of life. Yeah,
0: devolution in terms of my own body, you know.
1: So you mentioned that there is a changing understanding of how depression and insomnia are connected. Can you explain that a little bit more?
0: Yeah. I mean, of course, depression can cause insomnia. It's certainly a manifestation of depression. They're very complexly related. And once you're an insomniac, you become more depressed, blah, blah, blah. But when they have tried to tease this out in recent years, what they have found is that if you have insomnia, boy, oh boy, are you teed up to experience depression. Whereas if you have depression, it is not necessarily nearly as likely that you are going to become an insomniac.
1: Hmm. So I want to understand more about the evolution of your relationships. We talked about these early days of dating and needing to make sure the person you were with understood what you were going through. You did meet your now husband when you were in your mid-30s. How was it to navigate insomnia in that relationship?
0: Well, I was lucky in that I had known him since, I guess I was like 28.
1: Uh-huh.
0: And he was very married and I was dating age-appropriate men. He was older than me. He was 14 years older. And let me just reemphasize, highly, like one of the things I liked about him was what a loyal and devoted husband that he indeed was. And so when I heard that he was single, I thought, well, number one, he sort of watched me go through my insomnia stage. So he knew and remained a dear friend.
1: Hmm.
0: And number two, he was one of my editors in New York Magazine and never, ever, ever, ever, ever once came close to hitting on me. And so it sounds a little like, oh my God, well, there must have been something between you. There weirdly wasn't and at all, in part because he never gave off that vibe, in part because I was so, my head was so in these other relationships and I was fretting so much once I'd become an insomniac. But he knew about it and seemed to be, and he was so understanding and already knew like the ways that I was kind of a banana boat, you know? So it was easier with him just in terms of like, he already knew, you know, once you're in your mid 30s, you're so tired of going on dates that you just kind of want to say, here's my videotape, get back to me at month 6, you know, let's
1: yeah,
0: just
1: here's all the baggage.
0: This.
1: Yeah.
0: Right. Exactly. But he knew all of it, you know, and I knew a lot about his life because I just knew him, you know, so it was easier. But of course, somebody then has to tolerate when you're still awake at night and what it's like to be despairing and crying because you can't fall asleep, because Klonopin was still an imperfect fix. I would still sometimes just not fall asleep.
1: Hmm.
0: And he had to deal with that. And that was hard.
1: How did he deal with that?
0: Well, some nights he would really hold me and other, but when it became kind of a regularized thing, he was sort of powerless to figure it out. You know, I think eventually I couldn't keep him up. He needed to sleep too.
1: Yeah.
0: Right. And so, I mean, he needed his sleep. So when I'd go through spells, he would be sympathetic the next day. You know, sometimes he would still hold me in the middle of the night. I would get up and go to another room and read, or if it was particularly bad and unyielding, cry, you know, he stuck with me.
1: Yeah.
0: You know, and that's just a hard thing to do, I think, if I had to be realistic. It's so disruptive. I mean, I'd go through stretches where it wouldn't be at all disruptive. And he would, of course, be very understanding when I would talk about it with him the next day and but it's a lot to soldier through as a spouse when someone is really in the thick of it, in spite of everything they're doing to not be in the thick of it.
1: So the two of you got married, you then became parents. I'm so curious about how your pre-existing challenges with sleep affected that transition into parenthood, a time known for being filled with sleep deprivation.
0: Yeah. Actually, it's funny. We didn't get married until our son was 3 because we were too cool.
1: Oh, okay.
0: For that. Yeah, we were just way too cool.
1: Okay. Well, you became parents.
0: Right. It was also a second marriage, so who cared? And, you know, I was already a stepmom, so, I mean, we were already in the soup together. But the transition to parenthood in some ways was easier. First of all, I needed no medication once I was pregnant. to fall asleep. I slept. It was a miraculous reprieve. And also afterwards, I needed an antidepressant because I had terrible postpartum depression. Mm. But I did not need anything else. And I also should say, I had gone through many spells where I hadn't needed more than an antidepressant. I mean, it wasn't like I had many, many spells of intractable sleeplessness for those years. Anyway, I had the baby and I was so used to being up that it was fine. But I took on all the nighttime stuff, which moms do anyway, because they're trying to breastfeed, blah, blah, blah, or they are breastfeeding. So in some senses, it wasn't that bad, although it did to some degree awaken all the PTSD a person would have about that.
1: Yeah.
0: But at least I was staring at this beautiful cooing baby. It was for a purpose. And I was falling asleep like the dead between, so it was fine.
1: So yeah, I'm curious, like how would you compare those periods? Were you almost asleep? It sounds like you were maybe sleeping better, even though—
0: I was.
1: Yeah.
0: Yeah, because I mean, I was being sleep deprived because I'd have to wake up, I'd have to feed. It was disruptive, but I would fall right back asleep. And as soon as I was getting like 6 hours, which was fairly quickly, I mean, if you added it all up, it was fine. It was fine. I was accustomed to six.
1: So when your son was 7 years old, you were in your 40s, you decided to try CBT therapy for insomnia for the second time. What motivated you to try it again?
0: I became one of the three daily book critics for the New York Times.
1: Uh-huh.
0: And in those days, you had to review 3 books every 2 weeks. So do the math.
1: It's a lot
0: of
1: reading. That's
0: one book every 4.5 days.
1: Yeah.
0: And I was the nonfiction person, so those books tended to be longer. And it wasn't just that you had to read a book. You had to read it really carefully. I never skimmed. I never skipped any parts. Everything was very dog-eared. You had to metabolize it. Then you had to figure out something to say that was pretty smart. Otherwise, people were going to say, why is this person the book critic? And then it had to go through the snake, right? There was the editor, the copy editor, the proof person. It was so much. And so I was working around the clock. It was the wrong job. Every night of sleep counted.
1: Mm.
0: It was highly stressful. I was working all the time. I was working in bed, because I would wake up, stand up, and then lie back down and read. And so that was bad. You shouldn't do that. It means you associate work with sleep, and that's not good. So I thought, okay, I'll do CBTI without the sleep deprivation component. I will do the cognitive component, which is challenging your thoughts. Is it really so bad if you get one, if you lose a night's sleep? And I would go to the worst place thinking, well, then I'll get fired. And then the next question is, okay, let's say you do.
1: Mm-hmm.
0: Is that the worst thing in the world? And I would think, not really. I don't like this job. And I was probably the shortest serving book critic like at the New York Times, because eventually I just quit anyway. I was like, this is terrible. I tried quitting after 1 year and 3 months, and they were like, we're going to make it easier. Just do one more year and see. And I still, it was still too much for me. So I left after 2 years and 1 quarter. But that was why.
1: Did you do the sleep restriction part again?
0: I eventually did later. Uh-huh. When I had an easier thing, and it still didn't work. Like, it's brutal. If you're depressed and contending with bad sleep, you have to really be willing to tough out more depression. And my initial sleep episode triggered what became a lifelong issue with depression, too. So, no, I couldn't hack it. One day I would love to make a third run at it. But the truth is, I am sleeping better these days because I have long COVID and it makes me sleep. So, and I'm sure that being sleep deprived teed me up. I also came in being hideously immunocompromised and had had all kinds of terrifying infections before this COVID came along. So now I'm sleeping better, paradoxically. So there's no need now to do it.
1: So you mentioned in the early years, there was the thought that depression was causing insomnia, that you had depression and it was causing insomnia, even though you hadn't experienced depression before your bout of chronic insomnia. How has the understanding of the causes of insomnia shifted? What do we know now?
0: You know, I wasn't impressed by what we knew.
1: Mm-hmm.
0: I mean, they will still test you for things like sleep apnea, which was not my problem because I couldn't fall asleep. They know that people who are prone to anxiety, obviously, I guess there's a greater likelihood that you could be teed up. That was certainly true of me. I mean, I've always been anxious and I've always been perseverative. I have loops in my head. So I guess that in hindsight is something, but there's one thought. I think they're pretty convinced now that narcolepsy is an autoimmune phenomenon, which makes me wonder whether they will one day discover that what I have is too, or that autoimmune, you know, people who have autoimmune issues, which I do, are teed up for this sort of thing. But I'm, to tell you the truth, pretty underwhelmed by what they know.
1: Well, there is one model you talk about called the three Ps. It's used to describe what might cause and maintain insomnia. So that's predisposing factors, precipitating factors, and then perpetuating factors. What did you learn about each of those? And does that shed any light on the mysteries?
0: So predisposing, you could argue I was predisposed with, let's say, a very early childhood history that I thought had been completely obliterated. And anyway, in childhood, it was more like I was the last kid to fall asleep, right? And then, sure, I was an anxious person. Was I more anxious than any other journalist? I don't know. I think the precipitating factor is what is still mysterious often. I didn't have any major life event. You know, sometimes people do. They divorce, they lose their job, someone dies. That had not happened to me. So I don't know. I just don't know what started it. The perpetuating factors, you can sort of identify, because once you are unable to sleep, there's a ton of anxiety associated with not sleeping. Then an anxiety process takes over. And that's what the cognitive piece of cognitive behavioral therapy and the behavioral part is designed to alleviate, you know, because once you're anxious about not sleeping, you fear sleeping and you fear not falling asleep. So the idea is to decatastrophize and alleviate that anxiety, but that can really perpetuate it.
1: Just ahead, we'll hear what assumptions about insomnia Jennifer is still working to push back on. 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As always, you can hear the podcast version of the show by following Embodied on your platform of choice. We'll be right back.
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2: Throughline comes up Saturday afternoon at 3 o'clock. Clear skies forecast for tonight with lows in the 50s. Sunny skies forecast for tomorrow Friday, high around 70. Mostly clear Friday night, lows lower to mid-50s. Partly sunny Saturday, high again near 70. BBC World Service not that far away at 11.
1: This is Embodied. I'm Anita Rao. Today, we're talking with writer and journalist Jennifer Senior about her decades-long experience with chronic insomnia. Throughout her life, insomnia has affected how Jennifer approached friendships, romance, and work. She's tried various treatment methods over the years, including cognitive behavioral therapy for insomnia, twice. But both times, she couldn't get through the part that involves grueling sleep restriction. Jennifer details all of this in her recent piece for The Atlantic, Why Can't Americans Sleep? The article tackles how the booming sleep industry is affecting how we talk about sleep, including the conversation around sleep medication. Jennifer herself was once resistant to taking a sleep aid. She feared addiction and also wrestled with the notion that sleep medication doesn't give you real sleep. So she interrogated all of that through research and reporting.
0: There's some evidence that it alters your sleep architecture, but tons of meds alter your sleep architecture. So to isolate these alone infuriates me. I mean, no one tells people to go off their antidepressants if they're struggling with depression, and they interfere with your sleep architecture. And so do others that I can't remember which ones now, but that are just non-negotiables in people's lives. Also, like, look, I wear a Whoop. I've got a wearable. And like, my sleep architecture looks pretty good. I seem to get enough deep sleep. I seem to get enough REM sleep. And it's possible that if I went to a proper sleep lab, they would show me that the spindles were still wrong, that still the way this was induced was not optimal. Okay. But it's better than getting no sleep. Mm-hmm. I mean, what are our alternatives here? I take a very low dose. I do it under the supervision of a doctor. There is a very good Danish study out there. They looked at a cohort of people who take these meds. And out of a million people, they looked at the people who took these meds for more than 3 years. Only 7% of them increased their dosage beyond the recommended dose. Hmm. Now, that's still a lot at the population level. But if you look at your individual risk, so there's a 7% chance that maybe you'll exceed the dose you were prescribed. I mean, I never have, ever. I've been taking the lowest dose of Klonopin for over 2 decades or whatever. I mean, I've managed to do really well in my life.
1: I mean, it sounds like you still feel, you have an emotional reaction still to this question about sleep aids. And for a long time in your life, it seems like you were fighting it internally. Like you didn't want to take them because you had internalized a lot of that stigma. You are in a different place now, but there is still a lot of stigma. Like I watch White Lotus and, you know, we all see that character, you know, downing her lorazepam. And it's culturally very much a thing that like, oh, people are abusing sleep medication.
0: Totally.
1: So talk to me about that and like reconciling kind of the way that our perception of the use of sleep aids has evolved culturally alongside this kind of research of how important sleep is.
0: Totally. And I loved that character. I think Parker Posey is a genius, but there she was, you know, downing these pills and then suddenly her husband was sneaking them. But part of me really pushes back against that. You can have a doctor who is responsibly monitoring that. There's Jimi Hendrix and Judy Garland in overdosing and kind of the way one thinks about it in the popular culture. It is, of course, much better to sleep a natural sleep. And I would encourage everyone to try CBTI first. There aren't enough practitioners out there. A lot of GPs don't even know it exists. It's easier for them to just prescribe a pill. More people should know about it. And it's the first line of defense, and it should be. But anyone, for people for whom it doesn't work, I just was desperate to make it clear that you are not pathetic. I just really wanted to emphasize that. It is so much better to keep trying CBTI. And I really will make another run at it at some point in my life. I've tried it 2.5 times. And for me, it didn't work. And it's really hard to suspend your life and dedicate a time to be able to do it properly. And it's worth it if you can. And it's worth even doing a modified form without the sleep compression. But I just was desperate to make clear that not everyone is Parker Posey.
1: We are in a moment where the discourse around how much sleep people get, how good that sleep is, what they should do about it is just bigger and bigger and bigger. But you argue in your piece that this hasn't equated to people getting more sleep. So how do you think the sleep industry has affected people with insomnia in particular?
0: That's a great question. I don't know if the sleep industry has made it worse, although it's a gazillion-dollar industry at this point and growing. I think that it has profited off of the fact that we now know that there are tons of deleterious effects from not sleeping. But yes, public awareness of how bad it can be to not sleep does not seem to have made us sleep better. I think one thing that's very interesting is that wearables, having an Oura ring or a Fitbit or an Apple Watch or what I wear, a Whoop, can sometimes make people very neurotic about their sleep. This woman named Kelly Barron at the University of Utah even coined this very funny term called orthosomnia. It basically describes the neuroticism of not sleeping. You know, it's for people who have been made nuts by not sleeping and being too fretful about what your Apple Watch says. It can backfire, for sure.
1: What do you better understand now about your own sleeping brain from talking with neurobiologists and understanding the brain science of folks with insomnia?
0: A couple of things. Well, first of all, one thing that all these people told me is that there's a lot of data out there saying that 8 hours isn't really the right number for people. It's between 6.5 and 7.4 that's associated with the best health outcomes. It's a correlation, not necessarily causation, right? It might be that it's not that that amount of sleep causes good health. It's that people who are healthy get that amount of sleep, right? Hard to know. But I think that's very important for people who worry that they're not getting enough sleep. If their Apple Watch says that they've gotten 6.5 to 7.4, that might be just dandy. So I feel better when I look at my watch. In terms of what I've learned, well, you know, unfortunately, your body can unlearn sleep. Mm. What happened back then, I think a default kind of country road in my brain, like, oh, this is weird. I'm not sleeping. This is not my brain's habit. I think it eventually became a superhighway and it became my brain's habit. There are ways to unlearn it. That's what the cognitive behavioral part of CBTI is for, changing your thoughts about it. Because those anxious thoughts really become grooves. They're deeply etched in your brain and you can unlearn them. And I've tried to unlearn them and I've gotten better at unlearning them. By the way, I mean, I do tell myself more soothing stories at night and I read and I don't get so freaked out and I'm better about it. You know, I am. I stress less and it probably diminishes the spells that I have of not sleeping.
1: Do you have a mantra or maybe it's just a story that you tell yourself now at night when those thoughts begin to get loud, when you can't fall asleep?
0: One night is not a big deal. One night is not a big deal. Another mantra. Let's see. I can still be a good mom. I will apologize if I'm snappish. I will apologize if I'm irritable. I will explain. Probably not that day because I'm too in it. Those are some.
1: I love those. Jennifer, thank you so much for the conversation. This was really fun.
0: It was great.
1: Jennifer Senior is a staff writer at The Atlantic. You can find the link to her recent piece, Why Can't Americans Sleep, at our website, embodywunc.org. As Jennifer shared, insomnia affects every single part of your life. And we wanted to dig a little deeper into the relationship piece. So our producer, Kaya Finlay, called a couple who has been working through sleep problems for 15 years.
11: We met in 2010, the old-fashioned way, by which I mean at a bar. We started talking because we were some of the only people there. And a few months later, we started dating and we got married in 2016.
1: That's Gabrielle Moss. She and her husband, Jesse Rifkin, are both writers in New York City. Jesse is also a lifelong insomniac, which almost immediately began to affect their relationship.
12: At the time that Gabby and I started dating, I was living in an apartment that was literally underneath a highway overpass that was having nighttime construction. And so we started spending a lot of nights together at Gabby's apartment, and she had a very touch-sensitive mattress. And so even the slightest shift, you know, as I tried to get comfortable to fall asleep or whatever, or as I could sleep, I would wake her up instantly.
11: I think it might have even been less the mattress and more me. You know, I think sharing a bed to that extent was kind of a new experience for me. And it turned out to be one that my body did not love. So then I started experiencing insomnia as well.
12: I think the way that our insomnias were sort of like the opposite of complementary with each other is that my trouble is falling asleep. And Gabby's insomnia is that she wakes up very, very easily and then stays up. And so my inability to sleep would then wake her up, and then her being up would perpetuate my inability to sleep. And it was just like a constant tension between those two things.
11: My peak extreme insomnia years were 2013 to 2015, and in that time, I think we had all sorts of, you know, conflicts where I would be on, you know, 2 hours of sleep and like screaming and crying, "You did this to me. You did this to me."
12: Mm-hmm.
11: And we were still sharing a single bed at that time. And I would just think, how is every other couple on earth navigating this? Like, this has been the standard for couples for centuries. You know, what is wrong with us that we can't figure this one out? And sometimes I would get very mad and blame Jesse. And sometimes I would get very mad at myself and blame myself. I saw a bunch of doctors, most of whom were kind of not that clued in, not that knowledgeable about insomnia. I wondered if insomnia was going to like literally destroy my brain and my relationship.
12: I think the first solution that really jumped out at us almost came by accident. We were on a trip to Reykjavik. Just by sheer coincidence, the hotel that we were staying at, what we thought was going to be one bed as per usual, was two twin mattresses pushed next to each other. And it was like this, you know, extraordinary revelation that, oh, if we just sleep in separate mattresses, that motion transfer that's constantly keeping us awake is just not going to be an issue. And we started doing that on vacations, you know, other places we would go, other hotels, we'd just get like rooms with two beds. And that was just, that felt groundbreaking.
11: And then we carried that on back in our home for a while. I was sleeping on the couch. And then in 2017, we bit the bullet and got two beds, just like an old-time sitcom. We have the Lucy and Ricky I Love Lucy beds just right next to each other in the bedroom. And, you know, at first I was kind of very upset about it. I thought, you know, God, this is so abnormal, or we're not close. It's going to end our intimacy. But that has not been how it's turned out at all. It turns out it's much easier to have a loving adult relationship when you are getting more than 2 hours of sleep a night.
12: I think finding a solution to a shared problem that works for everybody is intimacy. I think fixing this issue has brought us closer together, unquestionably. And lying together in a bed that just like makes everybody unhappy and keeps everybody awake was pushing us further apart. So intimacy, you know, it doesn't look like any one thing.
11: I think usually if one of us has a bad night of sleep, the other one is very willing to pick up all the slack that following day and really empathize with them, you know, try to take things off their plate and kind of really, really help them, because we both know how much of a struggle it is to go through a day without any sleep. So, you know, the other one will kick the caregiving into overload when we know that the other one has had a really bad night of sleep.
12: We can also, I think, sometimes tell when a bad night of sleep might be on the horizon. You know, if there's something that's bothering the other person, that we make a point of having a conversation and talking through all of that stuff before it's time to go to bed. Sometimes it helps, sometimes it doesn't, but it helps enough, I think, that we can kind of do that for each other.
11: I think when we got together, I was in that boat of like, oh, you have insomnia? Well, why don't you just go to sleep? So I am the person who kind of learned to have a little more empathy and understanding on that end, especially as it also came for me. So I think probably we support each other in this way by both just knowing that insomnia is not a choice. You know, there are certainly things you can do to make it better or worse, but at the end of the day, it is not your decision. It is a problem with your brain and body, and like any other chronic issue of the brain and body, to some degree, it's outside of your control. And so you can't blame someone or hold them responsible for experiencing it.
12: I think also because of the way that it's developed in our relationship, insomnia, you know, it's no longer a thing that's wrong with me or a thing that's wrong with Gabby. It's a problem that we share. And I think that makes approaching it a lot less scary. You know, it's like we're redecorating the apartment or something. It's a practical problem with a practical solution.
1: Thanks so much to Gabrielle and Jesse for sharing their story with us, and to Atlantic staff writer Jennifer Senior. 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Today's episode was produced by Kaya Finlay and edited by Amanda Magnus. Nina Scott is our intern, Jenny Lawson, our technical director, and Quilla wrote our theme music. 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
2: 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Clear tonight, lows in the 50s. Sunny tomorrow Friday, high around 70. KUOW 94.9.
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19: The Bank of Japan has raised interest rates to the highest level for 30 years, following the lead of other major economies this week as central bankers around the world try to put a lid on rising inflation.
18: And there are still dramatic personal stories emerging in the aftermath of the devastating floods in Nepal. We'll hear from one survivor of the disaster who survived trapped inside a hydroelectric power tunnel for 9 days before being rescued.
19: The International Committee of the Red Cross works to protect people in times of conflict around the world. The leader of the 160-year-old organisation tells us that rules of war are increasingly being ignored in conflicts such as Ukraine and Sudan. That's coming up after this bulletin, the latest world news.
20: Live from NPR News, I'm Giles Snyder. ICE officer Christian Castro is now in Minnesota custody, months after the state charged him with shooting and wounding a man during the federal immigration crackdown in Minneapolis. Minnesota Public Radio's Annie Russell reports.
21: Castro is accused of making false statements about the circumstances surrounding the shooting and wounding of Julio Sosa Solis, one of several incidents that have put a spotlight on tensions between communities and the Trump administration over its immigration crackdown. Castro had been in Texas, where Governor Greg Abbott declined to sign paperwork to extradite him to Minnesota. Hennepin County Attorney Mary Moriarty criticized Abbott's handling of the extradition.
22: Despite the best efforts of the Texas governor to ignore both the United States Constitution and crystal clear Supreme Court precedent, here we are.
21: Castro is due in federal court Friday morning. For NPR News, I'm Annie Russell in St. Paul.
20: A federal judge has ordered the Kennedy Center to provide 30 days' notice before making any major physical changes to the building. The judge made his ruling hours after President Trump renewed his threat to demolish the building. There's been a flurry of activity this week in the battle over adding Trump's name to the Kennedy Center, but the president took a break from that Thursday night, playing host in the White House Rose Garden.
23: I'm thrilled to welcome to the White House a group of true American patriots, our great hunters, fishers, and outdoorsmen. I think I got 99% of your vote.
20: Trump touted two executive orders he signed designed to open up federal lands to hunters and anglers and to expand offshore recreational fishing. Federal Communications Commission has approved a petition to allow nearly half of foreign ownership for the proposed deal to merge Paramount Skydance and Warner Brothers Discovery. NPR's Mandalito Barco reports on the latest news about the $111 billion deal.
24: Because Paramount owns CBS broadcast stations, the FCC had to review the transaction. Then it granted a waiver, allowing foreign investors to own 49.5% of the proposed Paramount Warner Brothers merger. Paramount said 38.5% would come from investors in Saudi Arabia, Qatar, and Abu Dhabi, though owners Larry and David Ellison would still retain control. The FCC ruled the investments would not pose national security, law enforcement, foreign policy, or trade policy concerns. But FCC Commissioner Ana Gomez did not agree. In a statement, Gomez said the commission snuck in the decision without a public vote and, quote, just let some of the most repressive governments in the world indirectly control nearly all of a combined Paramount Warner Brothers. State attorneys general are suing to block the merger. Mandalit Del Barco, NPR News.
20: And you're listening to NPR News. Former Arizona Senator John Kyle has died at age 84. He helped get the confirmation of Supreme Court Justice Brett Kavanaugh. From member station KJZZ, Wayne Shutsky reports.
25: John Kyle was first elected to the U.S. House in 1986 and served in that chamber until he won election to the U.S. Senate in 1994. He rose through the Republican ranks, becoming Senate Minority Whip in 2007. Kyle influenced tax policy and water issues. He served in the Senate until 2013. And briefly returned to replace the late Senator John McCain in 2018 when President Trump was serving his first term. That year, Kyle told KJZZ he was concerned about the extreme partisanship taking hold in Washington.
26: In the past, leaders were able to overcome some of the more base instincts of the pure partisans. Today, it's more difficult.
25: Kyle's family said he died due to complications from a neurological disease. For NPR News, I'm Wayne Shutsky in Phoenix.
20: The death toll from flooding in the Grand Canyon late last month is now three. The remains of the last person missing have been identified. The wife of Timothy Allen Smith confirmed the discovery of her husband's remains Thursday. Many hiking trails and lodging areas remain closed for repairs. Amid President Trump's trade war with Canada, cheers greeted the Canadian rock band Bare Naked Ladies in the border city of Buffalo, New York, Thursday night. The band was part of the show for the Buffalo Bills season opener in the team's new more than $2 billion stadium. The band performed its rendition of O Canada, the Canadian national anthem. It was followed by Ali Caravaggio's performance of the Star-Spangled Banner. This is NPR News.
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18: In the programme, we have interviews with a survivor of the recent flash floods in Nepal. We'll hear from the head of the International Committee of the Red Cross on why the laws of war are being breached in conflicts around the world. And we'll find out what a rise in interest rates in Japan reveals about the economy there and globally.
19: As ever, we welcome your thoughts. Our text and WhatsApp number is +44 77 86 20 50 85.
18: Let's start in Nepal, and the flash floods which hit the Nepal-Tibet border region last month brought instant devastation and wreaked havoc as water and rock stormed down river valleys, consuming everything in their path, wiping out houses and destroying infrastructure. According to official figures from early in the week, around 1,400 people are known to have died, with more than 6,000 still missing. The destruction has been immense, with leaders in Nepal estimating that rebuilding will cost some $5 billion. One of the few bright spots in this period has been the successful rescues of those who had been trapped in the tunnels of Nepal's hydroelectric systems. One of them was Sanjay Shah, the mechanical foreman who had no food and survived by drinking flood water and water seeping from rock until rescuers finally reached him on the 4th of September. I've been speaking to Sanjay about how he survived those 9 days and the moment he finally came out.
4: I was on duty that day at work. That is when I went to the control room and saw the water in front of me. The water was very high. It was as high as our premises. I thought the water would only rise as high as our premises. But when I came out of the tunnel, I saw there was a lot of smoke. When I came out, I saw my colleague Kabir Maharaj. He had no information about what was happening. I told him to come out quickly, and he came out. The two of us got together and went to the 6th floor of the building. We were able to get out of the tunnel and reach the 6th floor. But there, the water washed us away. Our mobile phones were washed away. We couldn't talk to our family members. We did not have anything to eat or drink. There were no lights, nothing at all. Kabir Mohorjan was there with me. After some time, we became separated. We survived by drinking unsafe water. Later, we used our vests and t-shirts to filter the water. Most of the time, I felt sleepy. I will sleep or just rest there.
18: And Sanjay, what was going through your mind when time was passing? You couldn't hear anything. You couldn't go anywhere. What were you thinking? What were you doing during that time?
4: During that time, I was chanting the mantras from our Hindu culture. I was chanting the Maha Mantra, Jai Krishna, Jai Krishna, Jai Krishna, like that, our religious chants. I did not have any energy to think at all. I would just rest and sleep there, inside the dark tunnel.
18: When you heard the rescuers approaching, just describe to us how that was like. Could you hear the noise when they were clearing the debris, when they called out? How did you feel?
4: We were in a lot of trouble there. We did not know what to do. But in the end, about 10 to 15 hours before we were rescued, we had noises coming from the road and through the debris. We were very happy. We were very happy. Now we just had to wait. We had to wait to be rescued.
18: Sanjay, just describe the moment the rescuers finally reached you.
4: While the rescuers were coming, I was at the back. We were inside the tunnel in a very difficult place. Among the slabs and the mud, I was stuck. I was trapped in a very tight space. I could not see anyone at that moment. The area was very tight and I was trapped there. I raised my hand and said, "Hello, I'm here too." And he said, "Hey, there's a person here." I turned around and he left a short light behind. "If you can get me out, you can get me out first." Then I went towards the tunnel. I went in and he gave me a handkerchief. I was very scared.
0: How did you feel when you finally came out of the tunnel?
4: When I came out of the tunnel, I saw the sun. When I saw the sun, I had tears in my eyes. But I was curious to see what was going on. I opened my eyes and saw Home Minister Sudan Gurum in front of me. I shook his hand. I felt happy. And I had a new hope for life. I had a chance to live a new life. I was very happy.
0: You had been in the tunnel for so many days, and yet when you came out, at some point you just raised your arms and held your fists together. Just tell me about that moment.
4: I was very weak when I came out. I was very weak. I was in a state where I could not move. I shook his hand out of respect. I told him that I had been in the tunnel for so many days.
0: We wish you a quick recovery. What do you say to the world? They were watching what was going on, the rescue, and hoping for the best. And you gave so many people around the world a reason to smile, a reason to feel relieved, and a reason to hope for more rescues. What's your message to them?
4: Life is beautiful. Life is full of opportunities. And as the last thing I would like to say is, chant the Hare Krishna Mahantra and be happy.
0: Sanjay Shah now, he's back in his village, reunited with his family and very relieved to have survived that disaster. And Larry Kimathi has been in touch from here in Nairobi. He says that the story of the survivor rescued in Nepal is very uplifting, considering that, you know, all the news that are coming from around the world. I wish Sanjay a long and happy life.
19: Now, Japan's central bank has raised interest rates to a 31-year high of 1.25%. The Bank of Japan's decision had been widely expected. It comes after the US Federal Reserve also lifted rates earlier this week. Our business presenter, Maura Fogarty, joins us. 1.25%, so a record for Japan, at least for three decades, but it's pretty low compared to a lot of other major economies. So is inflation generally not as big a concern in Japan?
5: Well, you know, James, they spent about 30 years trying to stoke inflation, right? Trying to get inflation in the economy. And they had very low rates, negative interest rates at one point. But in 2024, the Bank of Japan exited that policy and said, you know what? We see signs of life in the Japanese economy, and we have an inflation target of 2%. And so they've been raising interest rates in Japan because they see the economy at a level where there is inflation of around this 2% target. What's interesting is that they are now worried about overshooting that inflation target and having prices be more than 2% each year. And so therefore, they've raised their interest rates to 1.25%. So they are concerned because Japan imports nearly all of its energy needs. And as we've seen with the war in Iran, oil prices have gone up significantly. They're at elevated levels trading now, and that just adds to the fuel bill that Japan has to pay. And again, they're worried about passing those costs along to consumers.
19: And I mentioned in the U.S. the Fed's rate hike a little earlier this week. How much did that factor, do you think, into the Bank of Japan's decision?
5: So that's, in a way, the other side of the coin. When you're

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1: Moved to house arrest 4 years after he was convicted of stealing billions of dollars. It's his second pardon. And Russians are voting in the first parliamentary election since the full-scale invasion of Ukraine. Moscow said that it's shot down hundreds of drones at polling stations, or rather as polling stations opened. A look now at sports news with Isaac Fannin.
2: Yeah, we're going to start with the Confederation of African Football President Patrice Motsepe reiterating that next year's Africa Cup of Nations tournament will take place in Kenya, Tanzania and Uganda. It follows reports that infrastructure delays were causing CAF to consider a fallback option. But speaking in Tanzania on Thursday, Motsepe said that there was a need to speed up work, but it was misinformation to suggest CAF were looking to move the tournament. Ahead of announcing his first Germany squad, Jurgen Klopp has said his team can ensure that the phrase national pride is not entrusted to the wrong people. His comments coming after far-right party AfD won a vote in regional elections with more positive results expected. Klopp said he wanted to use the term positive patriotism rather than national pride, which he said could be misinterpreted. And earlier on in the programme, I heard you, James, talking about the Canadian Prime Minister, Mark Carney, and their potential ascension to the EU as an associate member. He actually was in England on Wednesday watching an Everton match. Did you know he's apparently a big Everton fan? He was watching alongside the British Prime Minister, Andy Burnham, who, of course, is also a big Everton fan.
3: Yeah, I saw some photos. I was a little astonished, I have to say. Got to be the first time the leaders of both Canada and UK
2: watching an Everton game.
3: Yeah,
2: certainly,
3: I would imagine.
2: And I believe his fandom comes from when he went to university in the UK in the 80s. Yeah. And that is where he got his fandom from his cousins who were also Everton
3: fans.
2: Interesting.
3: Everton winning league.
1: And they were like true fans. I saw, what do you call that? Is that a scarf that
2: yeah,
1: they were wearing?
2: He was wearing
1: blue and white?
2: Yeah, blue and white scarf. He celebrated Everton's 1-0 win.
3: They're also politicians wearing suits, which never looks quite right.
2: Yeah, well, they were in a very, very plush part of Everton's new stadium. So they had to wear suits.
3: Isaac Fallon, thank you. The International Committee of the Red Cross, the ICRC, is more than 160 years old. It works in war zones around the world with one central mission: to uphold the Geneva Conventions, the rules designed to preserve elements of humanity even in the worst situations, even in war. Following the end of World War II, 196 states signed up to and ratified the 1949 Geneva Conventions, which are seen as uniquely binding and having transitioned into international law. They established fundamental protections. Civilians should not be targeted. Hospitals and health workers must be protected. And humanitarian aid must be allowed to reach those who need it most. Mijana Spoljaric is the first woman to lead the ICRC. She says the rules of those conventions are increasingly being flouted. She's been speaking to the BBC's Imogen Foulkes around the growing lack of full access to war zones, such as in Gaza and Sudan, and the fact that the ICRC is being denied visits to prisoners of war, especially Ukrainians held by Russia, and what happens when even the most basic rules of war are ignored.
4: I will refer to two situations of conflict. One is Gaza. Gaza today is for the largest part destroyed. Even though there has been a cessation of hostilities, the humanitarian situation has barely improved. We cannot assume that just increasing the amount of calories for the people will reduce the humanitarian pressures. People live in 30% now of the original territory of Gaza. They have not been able to start rebuilding or recovering even from the devastation because of the bans that are still existing for most.

0: boost material that would be necessary to fix the water systems, to repair the health infrastructure adequately, and to make it possible for children to go back to school. I take another situation, and that is the one of the four in Sudan. The blood of atrocities committed on civilians could be seen from satellite pictures. It's the biggest, at the moment, existing humanitarian crisis, with over 11 million displaced. And yet, this crisis is not visible. What more needs to happen until we recognize that this cannot possibly be compatible with what is written and what was established in 1949 on the rubbles of the Second World War as a system, today called the Geneva Conventions, that was supposed to at all times uphold humanity and prevent the worst crimes, even in war.
1: What do you think's gone wrong?
0: There's a discrepancy between what is being said and what is actually being tolerated, and that's the most dangerous part, and this constitutes our biggest challenge at the moment. We've crossed the red line, and we've done so collectively, because these things are happening under international watch. Nobody can pretend it's not visible.
1: I want to turn now to your work in the field, on the ground. One of your core mandates is visiting prisoners of war and detainees. Can we look specifically at the case of Russia-Ukraine? I know that you have had some difficulty, challenges accessing Ukrainians held in Russia, prisoners of war. How is that going?
0: We haven't been able to access any prisoners of war in Russia since 2024. The dialogue with Russian authorities and dignitaries continues to resume that access. It is important, as equally, we haven't still been able to access detainees in Israel. All these visits have been suspended since October 7. There are two very important reasons why access to persons protected under the Geneva Conventions is so important. From a human perspective, it's extremely important because, on average, you are the least protected once you're detained. You lose your identity. If your family is not notified, you just disappear. To the point where sometimes we see people released that after many years of suffering in detention have forgotten who they are. If you want to uphold humanity, you have to talk about detention and what happens in prisons. There is another aspect to it. Apart from being able to inform families and ascertain the dignified conditions of a detainee, having access to prisoners of war and systematic access and possibility to register the people, to ascertain their whereabouts, preserves the pathway back to ceasefire agreements. You saw us supporting the release of the hostages in Gaza, and you saw us bringing back Palestinian detainees. We did that in the shortest possible time once the agreement was reached. We are trained for that, and we are neutral. That operation was essential in establishing the ceasefire. Now, we are talking in Israel and in Russia and in Ukraine about thousands, if not tens of thousands of people collectively. You cannot implement an exchange of thousands of people within a day and spontaneously. This has to be done correctly if you want the ceasefire to last.
1: Just sticking with Russia, you haven't visited a single prisoner of war, Ukrainian prisoner of war, held by Russia since 2024. That must be thousands. What reason are the Russians giving you for this? I mean, they know your role in World War II. This was a comfort to so many, many families.
0: I will not speculate about the reasons for countries to suspend these visits, but it happens regularly. And, you know, like in Afghanistan, at some point we had to wait for 3 years to regain access. This is always dependent also on war dynamics and who's in power and what the strategies are of the different security services.
1: You must fear, though, that a reason could be that things are happening in these places of detention that the authorities don't want you to see. There are some compelling reports, particularly from Israel, and some Ukrainians released also have terrible stories to tell.
0: I will not tell you what our detention officers see when they visit detention facilities across the globe. They have seen over the decades more bad things than good things. This is why these visits are so important. And the reason why we on average have good access is the fact that we remain confidential about it. We discuss it with the detention authorities, and then we, in the ideal case, have the possibility to come back and ascertain that things have improved. What very often is the case, we can bring essential medicine, we can prevent the further spread of diseases like tuberculosis. And most importantly, when detainees are starving, which is also regularly the case, we can bring food. I'm not saying if we visit, everything becomes great, but conditions on average improve. The exchange of messages with families not only brings respite to the families, but also helps us reduce the number of the missing people.
2: Mijana Špoljurić, the first woman to lead the International Committee of the Red Cross. She was speaking to the BBC's Imogen Fawkes, and you can hear a longer version of that interview today on the BBC World Service with The Interview, or just listen to The Interview wherever you get your favourite podcasts. I know, Anne, over your career, you've covered quite a few wars, been to quite a few war zones, and the thing I'd say, having done a little of that too, is that if the rules of war are comprehensively flouted, it's a very, very difficult position for aid workers, civilians, journalists, almost everyone, really.
3: Everybody is affected by that. And yes, particularly in this region, we have quite a number of wars that have been going on for some time. 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James Copnall is in London. There's still more to come, so stay with us if you can.
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0: Hello, welcome to Newsday on the BBC World Service with James Copnall in London and Anne Soy in Nairobi.
1: Police in Johannesburg are now investigating the murder of nine South African women in one area in the space of 2 months. We'll hear from a friend of one of those victims about the impact of her death.
0: And a rock legend from the band Queen unites with Zulu musicians in a unique partnership. 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
2: BBC News with Moira Alderson. The Bank of Japan has raised interest rates to 1.25%, their highest level in more than 30 years. The move follows similar rises announced by the Federal Reserve and the European Central Bank. Malaysia's former Prime Minister Najib Razak is being allowed to serve the rest of his sentence under house arrest. It's the latest conditional pardon for the 73-year-old who was convicted of stealing billions of dollars from a state investment fund he set up. Russians are voting in the country's first parliamentary election since it launched its full-scale invasion of Ukraine. As voting got underway, the mayor of Moscow said hundreds of Ukrainian drones heading for the capital had been brought down. The president of South Korea, Lee Jae-myung, has said it's clear that Donald Trump wants a dialogue with the North Koreans and that he was encouraging the US president to do so. The South Korean foreign minister is in Washington for talks. The police in Mexico have arrested a man suspected of murdering a Spanish foreign exchange student in a case that sparked outrage in both countries. Claudia Tacoronte Aguilera was stabbed in the central city of Cuautla. Eritrean opposition activists in exile are marking the 25th anniversary of the mass arrest of 11 politicians and at least 10 journalists. They disappeared without ever being charged or put on trial and have never been seen again. South Africa's President Cyril Ramaphosa has assembled a special team to help investigate a recent spate of murders. 9 bodies of women have been found in Johannesburg in 2 months. And a golden retriever in the US is being called the worst guard dog after he tried to play with an intruder who'd climbed in through a window. Home surveillance videos show Nash repeatedly bringing the thief toys. He was later arrested by armed police officers. BBC News.
1: Thank you for that update. 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Coming to you live from Nairobi with Anne Soy and from London with me, James Copnall.
0: Over the coming half hour, we will go to South Africa to hear about femicide there and also about a Zulu group that did a Zulu version of the classic Queen's Bohemian Rhapsody, which unites with a member of the band.
1: We've got Sports Bulletin for you too. Plenty of big issues for Isaac Fannin to get into. And we'd love your thoughts on anything you hear. Our number, which works for WhatsApp and text messages, is +44 77 86 20 50 85.
0: At least 9 women have been found dead east of Johannesburg in a string of killings that have sparked fear and concern among South Africans. The authorities say that they are continuing to probe these unexplained deaths, which have been taking place since July. One suspect has so far been arrested in connection to one of the deaths and remains in police custody. Now, one of the women killed was Elizabeth Moselagomo, a 38-year-old mother who had left home last week for her usual afternoon run, but she never returned. Her body was found 3 days later near a hotel in Kempton Park, east of Johannesburg. Her death has triggered an outpouring of grief, outrage and support as fellow runners nationwide dedicated their daily runs to her remembrance. It's a story we touched on yesterday on Newsday. But let's now hear from one of the people who knew Elizabeth and often ran with her, Lesiba Molefe. He joins us from Johannesburg.
3: This past few days have been a horrific days of my life and our lives, let me say, in South Africa, in a small town called Kempton Park. Nothing short of horror can explain the days of that. When I got home, it was around 8 p.m. I went to check on her, and now her 8-year-old advised me that her mom is not returned yet, and she was a bit worried because she knew that when her mom left, it's only about 45 to 1 hour max workout during the week. And I was also concerned, as I knew that Elizabeth was a very responsible mom. She would never live that long without coming back for her daughter.
0: And so far, have there been any clues as to what happened to her?
3: Nothing so far that we've heard of. The only thing that we know is that she's no more.
0: So sorry for your loss. Tell us about her. How do you remember Elizabeth?
3: Elizabeth was like a candle. She would burn herself just to give other people light. Elizabeth was like an echo of happiness. And if I can tell you, in our country, there's a saying that we call a brother Abuti. Abuti means brother. So you would greet her if you are a brother, and then she would return saying brother. Even if she didn't know you, whether you are young or old, you are still a brother. And that's what Elizabeth was. But then in a broader explanation that I always say, if you wanted to know the meaning of loyalty, if you wanted to know the meaning of respect, love and kindness in a person form, you would simply have to be introduced to Elizabeth and you'd feel like a human being. She was a very beautiful soul.
0: Many runners have now been running in her honor, following the hashtag in her honor. Just tell us about that and what you hope from the authorities.
3: I'm hoping for a change in our country. There's been a lot of failures from the authorities, and we as young people, we've been so much quiet. I'm hoping that the same commotion in remembrance of our sister, we can do it as young people again and try and correct the world, but try and correct the country. When I say the world is that when a woman is dressed, she's been told in the country she's not dressed appropriately because she attracts the perpetrators to look at her somehow or to ask something from her. When a man dresses a short and a vest, it's okay. When a man dresses a tie, more especially in the running space, it's okay. But the ladies, they're not permitted somehow to be told that to dress the way they want to dress. And my hope is that we can change in that regard. We can approach the ladies as human beings as well. We can see them as free as men are. They can feel so much protected as well, because the feeling around the country right now, it's so sad that ladies can't even walk around. What I want from the authorities, what I wish from the authorities is that there could be visibility of law enforcement personnel.
0: Lesiba Molefe there, talking about one of the nine women who've been found dead in near Johannesburg, Elizabeth Mosilakomo.
1: This is Newsday on the BBC World Service. Now, authorities in Nigeria have opened an investigation after 37 people arrested over alleged illegal mining were found dead in detention. They were detained on Tuesday near Borgu in Niger State in north-central Nigeria, where small-scale gold mining is common. Let's go to Lagos and speak to our correspondent, Makochi Okafor. What do we know about this case?
4: Good morning. So what we know so far is that there's an investigation ongoing now in the state. These alleged illegal miners were detained by Nigeria Security Civil Defense Corps. Now, this is a paramilitary corps, more or less, in Nigeria. They sort of also assist the police in carrying out security operations. Earlier reports by the corps had said they suspected it was a disease outbreak, diphtheria. There's currently diphtheria outbreak happening in parts of Nigeria, but they later said they are not going to be upholding that because they need to still carry on some post-mortem investigation to ensure and to confirm really if you know, it was a disease outbreak. Now, some of the people whose family members survived, you know, from the detention have said that they were really put in cramped rooms. It was overcrowded. There was poor ventilation in the detention facility. And so far now, the governor of the state have said this is very tragic. And one member of the corps, of the security corps have now been detained. So far, he's said to be a commander at around where this detention facility is. So there's a bit of context. Niger State is one of those states in Nigeria that there are lots of minerals, including gold, and illegal mining is very popular, more or less. It's a sort of a way that most artisans and family, you know, sustain themselves. You see young people at about the age of 15, 16 or 20 or 25 going in this open area and trying to dig out what they see, what they say is raw gold. So it's not surprising that such a huge amount of people were arrested in one operation. And now this is about the first time something huge on this scale is happening in a detention facility. And it raises lots of questions around the how, you know, people that are detained have been treated.
1: Is the apparent sequence of events normal in the sense that these people were arrested, were told for illegal mining, and then detained by this paramilitary group, Nigerian Security and Civil Defence Corps? Would it have been more normal for them to be handed over by the police, or was that part of this story all according to what should have happened?
4: Well, normally the Civil Defence Corps has jurisdiction to actually arrest people and detain them. And of course, over time, they should be charged if it's confirmed that they are actually like guilty. But normally, detention shouldn't last. I mean, bail should be free in Nigeria. Detention shouldn't have lasted at least longer than 24 hours. But sometimes people, families who do not have access to lawyers or may not even know that their family members are in detention may not even know to begin the process of bailing their own out. So do they have more or less jurisdiction to arrest and detain? Yes, but the question is just around the conditions, around how they were detained.
1: And there are some reports that the people who have died were all pretty young. You hinted at the idea that a lot of these miners are young. Do we have any confirmation on the ages of the people who have passed away?
4: There's no official confirmation. I've been speaking with people in the community. Some people have said people in their 20s or a little younger, but we need a little bit of more confirmation. But there hasn't been any details from the officials. As you know, the news broke last night on Tuesday when the governor of the state held a press briefing to, you know, declare 3 days of mourning following this the deaths that have happened.
1: And what is likely to happen next? Presumably, investigations will continue. Is there quite a lot of outcry in Nigeria at this event?
4: Yeah, all over the internet this morning and even on local media, this is, seems to be like the core conversation. So now that they detained this commander, I guess there are lots of questions to answer. But there's a bit of outcry actually right here. And people are a bit unhappy. And this kind of dials back to the kind of concerns people have had around police brutality or how authorities or security authorities sort of treat citizens in the country.
1: Our correspondent in Lagos, Makwechi Okafor, thank you very much indeed.
0: And you've been in touch to share your comments on that story. Mohammed in Nairobi says that it's deeply alarming to hear the 37 people who died while in state custody and being held under investigation. You should never carry a death sentence, he says, and the families deserve actual answers. And Ikaya Wilson says that, you know, Nigeria is one of the richest countries in Africa. It's he's disappointed that there have been these deaths of young people who are found to be mining a few grams of gold dust. Thank you very much for those comments. And you're listening to Newsday from the BBC World Service with James Copnall in London and me, Anne Soy, in Nairobi. This hour, here are our headlines. The Bank of Japan has followed the US Federal Reserve and the European Central Bank in raising interest rates. And the former Malaysian Prime Minister Najib Razak has been moved to house arrest 4 years after he was convicted of stealing billions of dollars. It's his second pardon. And Russians are voting in the first parliamentary election since the full-scale invasion of Ukraine. Moscow said that it's shot down hundreds of drones at polling stations, or rather as polling stations opened.
1: So that's money, justice, elections, conflict. What's next on a big tour of topics? Sports.
5: Yes, we're going to start with African sport because the president of the Confederation of African Football was in Tanzania taking a look at the work ahead of the Cup of Nations next year in Kenya, Tanzania and Uganda. There has been reporting surrounding preparations for the 2027 tournament, but Patrice Motsepe said that while there is work to be done, he has hit out at what he has called misinformation about CAF moving the tournament.
6: We are 9 months away from the beginning of the biggest sporting event on the African continent. The report that we have received indicates that there's some good work that's been done in some areas, and that is very important. We should take inspiration from that. And there are some areas where we need to accelerate, where we are falling behind. And those are the areas that have made it necessary for me to come to emphasize with all our stakeholders, all our partners, and part of my emphasis is we have to speed up and meet those deadlines that we have. Some people, if you look at what we've already been told in some of the media on the continent and in other parts of the world, where they're saying that, you know, the president of CAF must start thinking about plan B and plan C and take away the AFCON from Tanzania, Kenya, Uganda. That's not going to happen. That's not going to happen. Of course, the AFCON is about football, and it's about the important role that football plays in bringing all our people together. And we love football, but for us, it's so much more. It's about Africans believing that we have the capacity, despite all the challenges, to host an immensely successful AFCON.
5: That was Patrice Motsepe, the president of the African Confederation of Football. One Premier League match on Friday to look forward to. Brentford take on Chelsea. The Blues looking to bounce back from last weekend's 2-2 draw with Hull, but manager Xabi Alonso says his side are ambitious when it comes to challenging for trophies.
7: For sure, the ambition of the club, the potential of the club, the dimension of the players, of the where we are. We know where we want to be. We know that everything takes time, but the ambition for that is very clear.
5: Meanwhile, Brentford are one of seven unbeaten sides in the Premier League so far this season, but manager Keith Andrews says he will respect Friday's visitors.
8: Got some supremely talented players within their team and squad. But it's important we stamp our authority on the game as much as we can and try and play the type of game we want to play. So then we need to deal with the bits in between, and when they get a foothold and the momentum swings one way and the other, we need to remain really calm and confident in the habits that we have as a side.
5: Yeah, that is Keith Andrews speaking ahead of that big match. Brentford-Chelsea.
1: I'm so confused. The Chelsea boss is saying their ambition is to win trophies. I thought it was just to buy lots of players for lots of money and then sell lots of players for lots of money and maybe make a profit.
5: Well, the
1: they
5: plan,
1: want to win football matches as well?
5: They would like to win football matches. And the plan is, of course, in buying all of those players and selling all of those players for profit, hopefully winning a couple of trophies.
1: Well, learn something every day. Thank you, Isaac Fannin.
0: Now, Queen's Bohemian Rhapsody has been covered many times over the years, with mixed results. Last year, a South African choir went viral with an amazing Zulu language version of the classic hit. It so impressed Queen drummer Roger Taylor that he invited them to join him on his new solo album. He's been telling our reporter James Alexander all about it. Oh,
9: somebody showed me a video of this wonderful choir called the Ndlovu Choir from Limpopo in northern South Africa. And they were doing Bohemian Rhapsody in the most beautiful costumes, an incredible version, an African Zulu version of Bohemian Rhapsody. And I thought, well, that's not going to work. And it does. It's absolutely beautiful. And so we got in touch. When you hear them, you feel joy. It really is glorious. Yeah.
1: A cross-continental collaboration on the lead track from Roger Taylor's new album, Violence Insane in a Beautiful World. And I mean,

0: Roger says the song began with extraterrestrial inspiration.
1: Well, it's really from the point of view of an alien in a spacecraft passing by the Earth and thinking what a beautiful sphere, a green and blue sphere. And it's basically we live in a beautiful world. But that we seem to be going through a terrible time at the moment, all the hatred and violence a lot of troubles in the world today.
0: Roger Taylor was at college in London when he formed Queen, together with fellow students Brian May and Freddie Mercury. But the band's first live show wasn't in the capital. It was over 200 miles away in Roger's hometown of Truro in Cornwall in June 1970.
1: We'd just started Queen then, and I remember my mother organised it, and I think we were paid £50, which is an enormous amount in those days. Thank you, Truro.
0: What did your mum make of it?
1: She was rather alarmed, but she was cool. She could never believe how Freddie was so polite to her. He had such beautiful manners, and how his trousers were always immaculately creased. And we found out, because we used to sleep on mattresses on the floor in my house, we found out he was putting his trousers under the mattress and was pressing them as he slept. So there we are, secret revealed.

0: Queen drummer Roger Taylor in conversation there with James Alexander.
1: And we wanted to find a little bit more about this collaboration. So our colleague Ben Morris has been speaking with the man behind that isiZulu version of Bohemian Rhapsody, Ralph Schmidt. He started by looking back at working on such an iconic song in another language.
2: It was incredible. It was also a wonderful challenge, because to take a song that is iconic as Bohemian Rhapsody and to try to reimagine it in a totally different light was a fantastic challenge. And, you know, our original thinking was, what would the song have sounded like had Freddie Mercury never left the African continent? Of course, he left as a young child. And if his only influences were in Africa, what may the song have sounded that like? And that's what really drove us. But of course, there were words when one does a translation like Bismillah and Galileo and words like that, that you simply can't translate, and they're just so beautiful in the original form. So it was finding a balance between translating absolutely everything and honouring the original.
3: And what was that process like? How did you decide, you know, which words to translate, and talk us through that?
2: Yeah, so I did the musical arrangement, but I was assisted by three choristers of the choir, Lungelo Masango, Sandile Majola and Sipho Hleza, who meticulously worked through all the lyrics. And, you know, there were some words that they came to me and they're like, you know, what does this mean? Or it doesn't really work with the translation. You know, often, you know, words would change the rhythm or the melody too much if you translated them directly. So we often erred on the side of caution and left originals in. But it was pretty much a straight translation from English to isiZulu.
3: And the choice to cover Bohemian Rhapsody, how did you arrive at that?
2: It's just one of the great songs of our time. And, you know, we at Ndlovu, what we love doing is shining an African lens on music around the world. You know, there's so much music that's come from the African continent. We thought, well, let's invert that and shine an African lens on some of the great songs of the world. We've done Nessun Dorma by Puccini. And we thought, well, you know, Bohemian Rhapsody is, at least in my opinion, the most complex contemporary song of them all. So we thought, let's give it a bash. And it was a huge challenge. It took us a year and a half to do, but it was very rewarding and lots of fun along the way.
3: When Roger Taylor got in touch with you, how was that? What did that feel like?
2: That was amazing. You know, when you take a song like Bohemian Rhapsody, you know, the first thing you want to do is not offend the original writers and the original members of the band. I mean, that's your primary aim. And then we've got a beautiful video from Roger Taylor, you know, saying how much he enjoyed our version. And then him getting in touch with us and asking if we want to collaborate with him was just a, you know, another level up. It's also so great to see the differing styles. Roger comes from a different era, a different sound, a different style of music as to what we used to hear in South Africa, and our guys interpreting it and adding their own flavor and sound to it just created this magical collaboration. And we're very excited to be joining him on the 28th at the Roundhouse in London. And you know, it's also going to be our first performance in London, so it's all very exciting. And I'm sure, I have no doubt, it's going to be a very special memory for everyone.
3: And the song that brought you to the attention of Roger Taylor obviously was Bohemian Rhapsody. Freddie Mercury, talk to me about him. What's his standing in Africa today and his legacy?
2: I can speak for us, and that is that's one of huge respect. You know, I always go to a lot of effort to show the guys who the original artists are of the music that we work on. Showing them, you know, videos of Freddie Mercury, how he, you know, absolutely just walked on a stage and instantly commanded it, and not only was he a fantastic performer, but this genius songwriter. So he's really held in the highest esteem by all of us.
3: So you're traveling to Amsterdam, you're traveling to London. What does it mean to you to showcase South African music in Europe and around the world?
2: Yeah, it's a privilege. You know, I think we live in a world where we're constantly told how different we are, and to have the opportunity to take different styles and combine them and show that our humanity is above anything else is just a wonderful privilege and a joy to be part of.

0: That is the In Love or Youth Choir. You heard from their conductor, Ralph Schmidt, talking to Newsday's Ben Morris as well. We're playing those interviews back to back. And ads in Nairobi, I'm in London, with a little camera showing the various, the respective studios. And at one point in that first interview, Anne, you were smiling.
1: Yes, when I heard Roger Taylor talking about how Freddie Mercury used to place his trousers under the mattress. That's exactly how we used to iron, so to speak, our clothes before electricity got to the village.
0: You and Freddie Mercury, one and the same, it seems. Yeah.
1: Oh, dear.

0: And we wanted to read a couple of your messages as well. We got one from Taboo in Ivory Coast, Anne.
1: Yes, actually, it's a shout out to Taboo in Ivory Coast. Just message to say that he was listening to us from there. He's a Liberian living in Cote d'Ivoire. Well, and also to Delia in West Sussex, thank you very much for getting in touch, and to everybody who has given us company throughout the morning. This is Newsday from the BBC World Service. Thank you so much for your company through the morning. You've been listening to Anne Soy in Nairobi and James Copnall in London from us and the rest of the team. Goodbye.
2: 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I'm Bill O'Grady.
3: Republicans face some liabilities this midterm election year. High cost of living, an unpopular war, an unpopular president. But they do have one big advantage, money. And Democrats have taken notice.
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3: Why Republicans are able to outspend Democrats on the next morning edition from NPR News.
2: Tomorrow morning between 4 and 9 o'clock. 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In communities like the U District, Bellevue, and Kent, Amazon is investing to turn unused land from completed transit projects into affordable housing.
5: Coming up after the news, the science show inspired by the news. And this week's shock headline, Africa has just got much bigger. Yes, the continent is the same, but the UN has just voted to adopt a more accurate map, showing Africa in all of its 12 million square mile glory. Over at Unexpected Elements, Africa's cartographic boost inspires an atlas of science adventures themed around maps and distortion. Your gut has a microbiome. My skin has a microbiome. So too does your city's public transport network. We bring you the microbe maps that sort Baltimore from Bogota at a microscopic level. And bird-brained brilliance. We explore the maps inside the heads of black-capped chickadees that help them find their hidden food stashes with phenomenal accuracy. That plus more coming up shortly.
6: BBC News with Moira Alderson. The Bank of Japan has raised interest rates to 1.25%, their highest level in more than 30 years. Economies around the world are trying to tackle the inflationary pressure that's followed the war on Iran, particularly the spike in oil and gas prices. From Tokyo, here's Kurumi Mori.
7: Japan's central bank has raised interest rates to a 31-year high as it moves toward monetary policy normalization. The quarter-point increase to 1.25% was widely expected and approved by a 7-2 vote. The BOJ has signaled rates could go higher still as inflation remains close to its 2% target. Rising energy costs are adding to price pressures. But despite the hike, the yen lost value, with traders reacting to what they see as the bank's dovish sentiments.
6: Malaysia's former Prime Minister Najib Razak is being allowed to serve the rest of his sentence under house arrest. It's the latest conditional pardon for the 73-year-old who was convicted of stealing billions of dollars from a fund that he had established. Anna Aslam has the details.
8: Najib Razak was the central figure of the 1MDB corruption scandal that shook Malaysia, convicted of stealing billions of dollars from a state investment fund he set up. The 73-year-old was initially sentenced to 12 years in jail, but that was halved and the fine he was required to pay drastically reduced. It's not clear when he will leave prison for the remaining 2 years of the sentence. Najib was given a further 15 years in prison last year in a related case. He's appealing against that and has always denied wrongdoing.
6: Anna Aslam with that report. Russians are voting in the first parliamentary election since President Putin launched his full-scale invasion of Ukraine, with only parties loyal to the Kremlin allowed to stand. Rising numbers of casualties and a continuing shortage of fuel and diesel mean the Kremlin is expected to use the vote to gauge public support for the Ukraine invasion. As polls opened, the mayor of Moscow said 350 Ukrainian drones had been shot down. South Africa's President Cyril Ramaphosa has assembled a special team to help investigate a recent spate of murders. 9 bodies of women have been found in the east of Johannesburg over the past 2 months. More details from Punza Falani.
9: The gruesome murders are causing fear and anxiety for many women in South Africa. While the police have confirmed that there are concerning similarities in the bruising on some of the bodies, they've said it's too early to say for sure if this is the work of one person, a group of men, or a copycat. South Africa has one of the highest rates of gender-based violence in the world. At the same time, prosecutions are low and trials often take years to conclude, something critics say needs to be addressed urgently.
6: You're listening to World News from the BBC. The police in Mexico have arrested a man suspected of murdering a Spanish foreign exchange student in a case that sparked outrage in both countries. Claudia Tacorrente Aguilera was stabbed on Saturday in the central city of Cuautla. She'd arrived just a month earlier for her studies. Eritrean opposition activists in exile are marking the 25th anniversary of a mass arrest of politicians and journalists. They disappeared without ever being charged or put on trial and have never been seen again. Unconfirmed reports say many have died in prison. Temeskin Debesai reports.
10: On the 18th of September 2001, with the world still coming to terms with the 9/11 attacks just a week earlier, the Eritrean authorities launched a crackdown on political opponents and independent journalists. 11 senior politicians and at least 10 journalists were arrested. 25 years on, their whereabouts remain unknown. Reporters Without Borders says Eritrea remains last among 180 countries in its World Press Freedom Index for a third consecutive year. The Eritrean government has previously rejected international criticism of its human rights records.
6: A British woman who was kidnapped in Malawi nearly a week ago has been rescued in a police operation that left 4 suspected kidnappers dead and a police chief wounded. Nusrat Osman was freed on Thursday following a raid in the southern city of Blantyre. Officers exchanged gunfire with the suspected kidnappers, all of whom were killed. And a golden retriever in the United States is being called the worst guard dog, after he tried to play with an intruder who'd climbed in through a window. Home surveillance videos show Nash repeatedly bringing the man toys while he largely ignores the dog, eats food from the fridge and takes a nap. He was later arrested by armed police officers who Nash also tried to play with. That's the latest world news from the BBC.
5: British kids at school are taught about latitude and longitude, those invisible lines that carve up the world. Longitude lines are like segments of orange that divide the world into time zones, and the London suburb of Greenwich has the prestige of being zero, the starting point that all longitude lines are measured against. What I didn't know until recently was that this was thanks to America. Specifically, US President Chester Arthur, who called a conference in 1884 to get everyone on the same page. Or should that be map? Because everyone who was constructing a map was making zero somewhere meaningful to them. There were multiple meridians in the late 1800s, and in an interconnected world, this was getting confusing. France wasn't best pleased that Paris wasn't chosen and spent a few decades referring to Greenwich Mean Time as Paris time minus 9 minutes and 21 seconds, which is a level of stubbornness I'm here for. Eventually, we all agreed to use UTC, Universal Time, which is calibrated to an atomic clock, which is based in Paris anyway. I'm Marnie Chasterton from the BBC World Service. This is Unexpected Elements.

0: And joining me today are two global science broadcasters in Bucharest, Romania, Andrada Fiscatan. Welcome back.
1: Hello, Mani. Bună.
0: And hello to Paul Adepoju in Wolverhampton in the UK.
2: Hi, Mani. Thanks for having me. I'm glad to be back. Thank you.
0: So, let me explain to listeners how this show works. What we do is we look through websites, newspapers, we find a story that's making headlines, and then we use that as a starting point to take us on an extremely meandering journey into the world of science. So, along the way, we'll pore over some research, we'll meet an expert or two, we might even learn something new as well. I started today with a tale of the lines on the map of the world. Now let's take a closer look at said map, which has been in the news this month.
3: Do we need a new world map?
4: The traditional Mercator map makes Africa appear smaller than it actually is.
5: It makes the continent look less important, less powerful.
3: So now campaigners are asking for the Equal Earth map to be used instead.
0: Yes, the United Nations has passed a resolution encouraging wider use of the Equal Earth map rather than the Mercator projection map. Now, the latter is probably the one that most of us know best. It was super useful for navigating because it represents compass bearings as straight lines, so sailors could just follow a compass direction and know where they were going to end up. However, it does that at the expense of skewing land masses the closer you get to the poles. So Canada and Russia end up looking far larger than they truly are, while Greenland looks the same size as Africa, despite Africa being 14 times bigger. Now, Paul, you are originally from Nigeria. Can I ask how you feel about the cartographic diminishment of your continent?
2: Yes, it's a fascinating conundrum. I reflected on the time I first saw the map in my early schools, looking at what children would be inferring from that map, those kinds of early stage perception on how the region was presented in the map could probably impact how kids feel about the nature, the structure and magnitude of their countries.
0: Yeah. Because we do that thing where we go, big is more impressive, right? When it comes to, I don't know, country size or fossils or whatever. And I was looking at Nigeria and the UK. On the old map, Nigeria definitely looks smaller. And now I don't think it is. In its defence, it is hard to put the surface contents of a round ball that the Earth roughly is onto a flat map. So it's going to distort, but it is interesting.
1: I'm used to the map with Europe at the center, but when I went to the US one day, I saw a different world map with the US at the center. And then, of course, there's the Spielhaus projection. It has Antarctica near the center. The oceans are shown as one big body of water, and the caption reads, "The world according to fish."
0: That is a lovely way of seeing the world. So that brings me on to the theme for this week's show, maps and distortions. Andrada, any story you'd like to share from that starting point?
1: So Marnie, when I think of maps, I think of my favorite way to travel, the subway. I live close to a subway station here in Bucharest. And fun fact, the Politehnica subway station has limestone floors with 80 million year old fossils that you can see. These are clams from the age of the dinosaurs.
0: Excellent. I don't think we've got any 80 million year old clams. I mean, listeners will correct me. We do have some half decent artworks, and London Underground has its own species of mosquito, just to make traveling extra hazardous.
1: I do like subways everywhere, and I've been on the subway in London, in Boston, New York, Paris, and also in my part of the world, in Kyiv, in Ukraine, and in Sofia, in Bulgaria. But little did I know that each city's transit system has its own microbial fingerprint. And hundreds of researchers and volunteers worked to create a subway microbe map.
0: Are you saying that if I took a swab from Oxford Circus Underground Station and I showed it to the researchers, they could tell that it was London Underground just from the microbe populations?
1: Exactly. They could tell it came from London. With the right machine learning algorithm, the accuracy was 88%. So A group of researchers led by Christopher Mason at Weill Cornell Medicine studied public transport in 60 cities around the world with a focus on subways. They swapped the handrails, the ticket machines, the touchscreens, the benches, the floors.
2: I'm curious to know the kinds of bugs they were able to find.
1: Well, they found some interesting microorganisms. Of the 11,614 viral species they've observed, 94% didn't match any known virus species in the databases. On the bacterial side, they reconstructed about 1,300 genomes, and more than half of those had no match either.
0: That is astonishing, but surely there had to be some common species in there too.
1: Exactly. Scientists identified 31 core species that were present in almost all the samples.
0: But you said that each subway station has its own signature. Why is that?
1: It can depend on where the city is located, if it's by the coast, for example, or population size or density. Also, if two cities have a similar climate, their microbial signature is more alike. So while Bucharest was not part of the data set, I can get an idea of its microbial signature. So Bucharest should be more similar to, say, New York than to Doha.
0: I love it. This is a whole world of zoos that they've found. But I mean, there is an aspect to this that I wonder about, because I travel on the underground regularly. And I'm just wondering, should I be scared? Should I not lick the windows?
1: Maybe you shouldn't lick the windows, but you shouldn't be scared either. And the scientists say so themselves. They said, and I quote, "There is no indication that the species identified in the urban environments are pathogenic." And for most people, it's good to be exposed to a variety of microbes, especially early in life, because that's how we train our immune systems. So you can treat yourself and take the subway home today.
0: Thank you, Andrada. I will be doing that, and I will be spreading some of my own microbes because I have a cold at the moment. Paul, where are you taking us next?
2: We've been talking about maps of all kinds today, but did you know that apparently there are some birds that carry remarkably detailed maps inside their heads too?
0: And people still use bird brain as an insult. When will this end?
2: Probably at the end of this episode, people will have a change of heart regarding that. I found something amazing about the black-capped chickadee. I'm not sure if you've heard of them before.
0: I haven't.
2: Well, these birds, they weigh just between 9 to 14 grams. But don't let that fool you, because even though their brain may be tiny, scientists describe the black-capped chickadee as a memory genius.
0: And what does a chickadee need a good memory for?
2: One word, survival. It's survival. The black-capped chickadees, they live across Canada and the northern United States. Unlike many birds in cold climate, they don't escape winter by migrating somewhere warmer. What they are doing instead is that during periods that food is available, they hide or cache small pieces of it. Later, when snow and cold weather make food harder for them to find, what they now do is that they retrieve these tiny meals. And the implication of this is that the birds need to remember an extraordinary number of locations.
0: I'm actually quite jealous of them, Paul, because so far in the past week, I've managed to misplace my bank card, my phone, my keys, and just now my BBC pass to let me into the building. So out of me and the chickadees, I'm the bird brain. How are they doing this?
2: It's a fascinating research that goes to the team at Columbia University's Zuckerman Institute. So

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1: That the chickadee's memory of a seed would simply be recorded through changes to those place cells. But what they found instead were two systems operating alongside each other. The place cells represented where the bird was. The barcodes represented the individual experience of caching or retrieving a seed. It's rather like having a street map with a load of uniquely labeled pins telling you what happened at each location.
2: What I love about what the chickadee is doing is that it's not just a map of space. It's a map that's layered with events and experiences. And it's kind of like what we do when we go to a place. You know, if you go back to your childhood home, you remember it not just buildings and hills, it's people and places and moments. So, listeners, any thoughts on underground microbes or bird brains, you can email unexpected@bbc.co.uk, and the WhatsApp number is +44 330 678 3080. Next up, we'll be discovering how you can peer into deep space by using a galaxy like a magnifying glass. Find out more after this.
3: Hi there, Ella here, bringing you this week's Unexpected Elements quiz. The Mercator projection of the world distorts the relative size of continents, with the regions farthest from the equator appearing much larger than they actually are. But it's not the only map to have this kind of extreme distortion. We also have one that represents something inside of us. It's called the somatosensory homunculus, and it represents how much of the brain is dedicated to sensory processing like touch, pain, and temperature for different body parts. My question is, which of these body parts has the largest area dedicated to processing sensory information? A. The arms. B. The lips. C. The toes. Which of these body parts has the largest area dedicated to processing sensory information? A. The arms. B. The lips. C. The toes. Have a think, and I'll be back with the answer soon.
2: You're listening to Unexpected Elements from the BBC World Service. This week, we're talking maps because the UN is encouraging the world to adopt the Equal Earth map that better represents the size of the planet's land masses without the distortions of relative area that we see in the more familiar world map. And next up, we're going to be looking at distortion on a much grander scale and how it's shining a literal light on the dark secrets of the universe via something called gravitational lensing. Joining us to unpack all of that is Miguel Zumalacárregui of the Institute for Theoretical Physics in Madrid. Welcome, Miguel.
4: Thanks for having me.
2: No, thank you, because you've got the hard questions. Can you explain what gravitational lensing is in a simple way?
4: Right. So gravitational lensing, it's a distortion of usually light as it propagates toward us and caused by gravitational fields. This is not very different from when we see light going through a glass. For instance, if you look at a dry martini, you will see often a single olive get split into two. That's not because you've had too much. This is something we see like every day a lot of times, and we're used to it. And gravitational lensing is the same, but caused by gravitational fields, usually of very massive objects.
2: This is something that Albert Einstein predicted, right? General theory of relativity. Tell us about that.
4: Right. So this is one of Einstein's first predictions. This effect, the first time it was demonstrated, was deflection of light by the sun. And this was something that he calculated. And then Arthur Eddington went on an expedition to measure it at a solar eclipse. And he saw that stars behind the sun, when you could only do this in the eclipse, of course, because the sun would outshine the stars significantly. And he could see that the sun made them apparent location move a little bit. This is a minute effect.
2: And that's because the light coming from them that has to come past the sun gets

0: bent by the gravity of the sun.
1: Exactly. And it's similar to how if you put a straw in a glass of water, you'll see it apparently bent. Later, he also thought a star could act as a gravitational lens and could produce two images of a star that is located right behind it. But then he thought this will never be observed. And then it took until the 70s for this to be observed first in an astronomical setup.
0: Why is it important that we understand gravitational lensing and what's going on with it?
1: Well, it is important because everything that's a distant astronomical object will undergo some level of gravitational lensing. In the case when it's a mild effect that happens, this is a small squishing of galaxies. And then in more extreme cases, when a galaxy sits almost literally behind another, we see like a very big distortion, like the background galaxy can form a ring. It's known as an Einstein ring. And this also can be used to study the distribution of matter around galaxies. Also, as a gravitational lens to magnify the galaxy that's behind and maybe observe an object that would otherwise be too faint for normal telescopes to pick. So it's like a giant telescope in a way.
0: And this helps you sort of deal with some of the issues that are, embarrassingly, we don't really know what makes up most of the universe, right?
1: Exactly, exactly. For instance, most of the matter in the universe is dark matter, 85% compared to normal atomic matter. And this gravitational lensing is one way to map how it's distributed around galaxies and groups of galaxies. Also, it helps us understand dark energy that's causing the universe to accelerate. So gravitational lensing can be used to measure the expansion of the universe and how fast it is expanding.
0: Okay, so when it comes to dark matter and dark energy, you may not be able to see the matter itself, but you can see that it's having an effect. It's gravitationally lensing, it's pulling this light around, and that's something that you can see.
1: That's right. People literally draw maps of the dark matter distribution thanks to gravitational lensing effects.
2: I was wondering, Miguel, if you or your colleagues actually take photos or create some sort of images.
1: That's, yeah, not me. I work with gravitational waves, but many of my colleagues do. So there's really a lot of images, like very distorted galaxies. There's one I really like, which is they call it the Cheshire Cat. It's like a group of galaxies that has like one distorted galaxy looks like the mouth, and some of the big galaxies in the lens look like the eyes.
0: Oh, that sounds great. We did a show on Alice in Wonderland recently. We could have included that. Miguel, you mentioned that you don't work with images because you're dealing with gravitational waves.
1: Right. So gravitational waves, it's a whole other story running in parallel. So gravitational waves are perturbations in the fabric of space and time itself. And they're caused by anything that moves, except that gravity is so weak that we can only observe the gravitational waves from the most extreme objects like black holes.
0: So what's your version of taking a picture?
1: Right. We don't. This is the main inconvenience of gravitational waves. Like a gravitational wave detector is like sound, like it's recording when it's on, records all the time, takes a signal that looks like a wave. We can understand where it comes from, but only very coarsely. It's like tuning to subtle features of the sound to see if a signal has been lensed.
0: Miguel, you've given us some recordings of sounds made by gravitational waves that have been lensed. These are produced in collaboration with Helena Ubach at the University of Barcelona. I thought it would be fun if we could take a listen to a couple of these sonifications, and then maybe you could tell us what we're hearing?
1: Of course. Right. So this one, I think you hear some modulation, the kind of situation where you would have an object split a gravitational wave into two signals that are very closely overlapping. Pay close attention towards the end. You can hear like there's the blip is kind of doubled. So you hear like blip, blip when the black holes merge.
0: Let me do an impression of it. Ooh, whoop, whoop. That corresponds to an impressively violent event out in space.
1: Exactly. That would be two objects much heavier than the sun colliding in their final orbits.
0: Okay, this is fun. Let's do another one.
1: Okay. This is similar, except now the signals are farther split. So this would be if the object that's doing the lensing is heavier, the effect is stronger, it causes a longer delay. And then it's easier to notice that the blips at the end, when the signal is louder, are clearly separated.
0: Corresponding to a similar black hole crash?
1: Yeah, to black holes, I would say a few times the more massive than the sun. And they will be magnified or lensed by an object that, in that case, I'm guessing is more like 10,000 times the mass of the sun.
0: Wow. Thank you so much for coming on to Unexpected Elements.
1: Thanks to you. It's been my pleasure.
0: Miguel, my big take home is that sipping a martini counts as research into the universe and gravity and Einstein's theories. So.
1: I think so, yeah, unless you start thinking that they put too many olives.
0: You can't have too many olives in a martini. So we started the show with the news that the UN is encouraging us to adopt the Equal Earth Map. And that led us to the microbe maps of our city's underground transport networks and the barcode light systems that help black cap chickadees seek out their food stashes. And we've just discovered how light is distorted by gravity and why that can help us learn more about distant galaxies and stars. But the journey isn't over yet. We've still got a few more paths to explore this week. Next up, we'll be finding out why scientists are putting tiny squares on Europe's mountain summits, and I'll be digging into the history of map apps.
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0: Coming up after the news, is it Lake America or Lake Ontario? And what does your online map call it? We look at the problems faced by online mappers, when you can change a name on a map instantly, should you? Plus, the science experiment mapping mountaintop plants across Europe, and why getting greener isn't the bonus you'd think it is. Cartographic conundrums on unexpected elements, coming up shortly.
1: BBC News with Moira Alderson. The Bank of Japan has raised interest rates to 1.25%, their highest level in more than 30 years. The move follows similar rises announced by the Federal Reserve and the European Central Bank. Malaysia's former Prime Minister Najib Razak is being allowed to serve the rest of his sentence under house arrest. It's the latest conditional pardon for the 73-year-old, who was convicted of stealing billions of dollars from a state investment fund that he had set up. Russians are voting in the first parliamentary election since the full-scale invasion of Ukraine, with only pro-Kremlin parties allowed to stand. As voting got underway, the mayor of Moscow said hundreds of Ukrainian drones had been brought down. The president of South Korea says it's clear Donald Trump wants dialogue with the North Koreans, and he was encouraging him to do so. South Korea's foreign minister is in Washington for talks. The police in Mexico have arrested a man suspected of murdering a Spanish foreign exchange student in a case that sparked outrage in both countries. Claudia Tacoronte Aguilera was stabbed in the central city of Cuautla. Eritrean opposition activists in exile are marking the 25th anniversary of a government crackdown marking the end of free press in the reclusive East African country. 11 politicians and at least 10 journalists were jailed without charge or trial, never to be seen since. South Africa's President Cyril Ramaphosa has assembled a special team to help investigate a wave of femicide. 9 bodies of women have been found outside Johannesburg in 2 months. A British woman who was kidnapped in Malawi nearly a week ago has been rescued in a police operation that left all 4 suspected kidnappers dead and a police chief wounded. Nusrat Osman was freed on Thursday following a raid in the southern city of Blantyre. BBC News.
0: This is Unexpected Elements from the BBC World Service, the science show inspired by the news. I'm Marnie Chesterton in London in the UK, and I'm here with...
2: Andrada Fiscuten in Bucharest, Romania.
0: And...
3: Paul Hadipoju in Wolverhampton here in the UK.
0: Now we've reached the bit of the programme where one of our panellists brings along a story that's gone under the radar of global news, but still deserves a bit of time in the spotlight that the BBC World Service can provide. Andrada, you are up this week. Bonus points if you can somehow link it to today's theme, which is the UN changing the world map, so map-themed.
2: I have a story about the Carpathians and other mountains, and I can loosely tie it. Researchers have been mapping the flora up there for more than 2 decades.
0: Points allotted. Okay, continue with the science.
2: Thank you. If you walk to the top of a European mountain today and count the plants there, you would find more species than 20 years ago.
0: Oh, that's great news.
2: Unfortunately, it is not. There is some bad news coming. As part of a project called Gloria, Johannes Wesley at University of Vienna, and 46 co-authors marked out tiny squares on mountaintops. These were 1 meter by 1 meter plots, up to 16 of them just below each summit, 62 summits in total. The study started in 2001, and every 7 years, researchers would visit each plot to write down the name of every single plant and how much ground it covered.
0: Sorry, 62 different mountain summits. I really hope that these scientists were fans of climbing up mountains. What mountain ranges did they study?
2: So they took samples from 16 mountain regions across Europe, including the Alps, the Apennines, the Pyrenees. The Romanian data come from the Rodna Mountains in the eastern Carpathians. But Marnie, I cannot tell you exactly where the Romanian plots are. Baronist Mihai Pușcaș, one of the study's Romanian co-authors, won't say this publicly because he fears someone might go there and have a look and maybe pick some plants and ruin the data. And it's interesting how much these plots have changed. These days, in the Carpathian Mountains, you can find plants like the stemless gentian, the arnica, or a Carpathian bellflower called Campanula serrata, and none of these three had been recorded on any of the summits when the project started. Also, in 2022, on the most recent survey, Pușcaș saw a clear increase in the cover of dwarf shrubs, rhododendron, bilberry, and lindenberry, which are typically found lower down. And here's the first conclusion, Moni. The mountaintops are becoming greener with plants from lower altitudes taking up more space up on the mountaintops.
0: I mean, I like things becoming greener. Where does the bad news come in?
2: Well, if these plants are taking up more space on the mountain summit, they are squeezing out other species. And the rate of disappearance is increasing. Every time the researchers went back to the plots, they found more missing plants than the time before. Across Europe, more than 20% of the species that were in a plot in 2001 were gone from it by 2022. In the Romanian Carpathians, it's a little bit better. Around 10% of the species were gone, one of the lowest in the network. The really bad numbers are further south. The Pyrenees and the mountains of Crete are both close to 50%, and Sierra Nevada around 40%. The ones being lost in those locations are the specialist species, those plants that live up there with no higher ground to move to. So the overall species count goes up, but the mountain gets more ordinary. The paper's whole point is that the rising number masks the loss of those specialist species.
0: Okay, I'm assuming it's because everything's moving higher up, and if you're at the summit, there's nowhere higher up to move. Andrada, I'm assuming that these changes are due to rising global temperatures.
2: So rising global temperatures are an important factor here. The summits that warmed most lost most specialist plants. In fact, for every extra tenth of a degree, local extinctions went up to 1.6 percentage points. Warming also brings other changes like drier soil and a shorter snow season, and the researchers are careful to say they can't separate those from the heat itself. What's also interesting, Moni, is that these extinctions announce themselves in advance. In almost 60% of the cases, the area covered by the plant was shrinking before it disappeared. So if you're monitoring these plants, you don't have to wait until something is gone. The shrinking is the alarm bell.
0: And definitely alarm bells ringing all over the world, I think, at the moment. Are there any plans to protect the species that are being lost?
2: Not that I'm aware of. This paper only looked at what is currently happening. But I hope that as those alarm bells are ringing, there's going to be something that could be made in order to protect those species.
0: Thanks, Andrada, for the tale of alpine plants with nowhere left to go. Listeners, any thoughts to add into the mix, you can email us. The address is unexpected@bbc.co.uk, or you can send a message or a voice note on WhatsApp. The number is +44 330 678 3080. So, Unexpected Elements is a chatty science show, and our listeners' contributions are a key part of that. Hence the call outs to get in touch. So let's take a moment to have a look at what you've been writing to us about. Now, last week, we learned about research that aims to induce pleasant dreams in people undergoing anaesthesia. And I'd say that normally the last thing I want to do is hear anybody else's dream stories, but I did make a one-time exception for this particular case. Some of you wrote in and you didn't disappoint. Listener Daryl said, "Before undergoing a colonoscopy, I asked the medical crew for a copy of the video. Apparently, I continued as if a stand-up comic. When I came to, they could hardly stand, and I was legend of the whole surgical suite.
2: Excellent.
0: Can you imagine subconsciously doing a whole stand-up routine? Anyway, Cara in Scotland also threw this into the mix. She says, when I was in labour with my first child, I was in a lot of pain. No surprise there, but I slightly overdid the gas and air pain relief, and my husband suddenly turned into a troll. After all, it was his fault. Just joking. I changed my mind when he went on to be a brilliant dad. Andrada, Paul, this is a one-time offer. I extend it up to our listeners and I will give it to you to weirdest dream.
2: So this is a difficult one for me. Most of my weird dreams are about exams. I have to take exams and I haven't prepared for them. Does this happen to you as well? I see you're nodding.
0: No, I've never had this, but I've heard that it is the classic anxiety dream. So not preparing for the exam that you're sitting, and also the one about your teeth falling out. Paul.
3: For me, I think most of my weird dreams occur around food. And the most recent one was I dreamt I went to a typical Nigerian wedding. And the moment when it was time to eat food, I was thinking, yes, finally the jollof rice was coming. That was when my daughter just came in and she woke me up and I missed a meal. She was looking at me, I was grumbling. She didn't know she robbed his dad of a nice food in the dream.
0: No, you could have had dream jollof rice.
3: Yes, yes, she woke me up before the good bit. She wanted to cycle. So I said, no, I missed the jollof rice.
0: See, that's why you need to learn how to lucid dream in order to kind of get yourself back into eating the main course. Moving on, we've had a WhatsApp message about a program we made a couple of weeks ago where we discussed earworms. Paul, do you want to read this one?
3: Yeah, sure. So this anonymous listener says, in your episode, The Show Must Go On, you spoke on earworms. While they can be annoying, what's worse is a partial earworm where you can't quite remember enough of the song to sing it fully. And it's not enough to search online.
0: So earworms is one of the topics that never goes away on this program. Andrada, I'm sure we've discussed it before. Is earworm called an earworm in Romania?
2: I don't think there's a Romanian word for that. We just say it's a song you can't get out of your head. However, when I wake up in the middle of the night and want to go back to sleep, I try to put a song on repeat in my head and it works. It usually is Yellow Submarine. Do you do that too?
0: No, I can't do it with music. I find music too distracting. Mainly, I go for speech and I will put on a podcast. Moving on again, we are still making our way through all the lovely postcards that we have received. All sorts of brilliant colours, shapes, tourist destinations on the Isle of Wight. There is one from the Isle of Wight, which is an island off the UK on the south coast, which says, Dear Marnie, love the programme. Hope you like the postcard. The Isle of Wight is known as the Dinosaur Isle. Also, Robert Hooke, the polymath, was born here. Best wishes, Fred. Thank you, Fred. Yes, great for dinosaurs, great for sailing, really good seafood. Andrada, if you're a fan of undergrounds, they've taken one of the old underground trains from the London Underground and they just repurposed it for the Isle of Wight, and it's the overground train there now. And so if you want a flashback to 1970s London, it's on the Isle of Wight.
2: That sounds fascinating. And also the entire combo with dinosaurs and great food.
0: This is what we are. We are the BBC is a doubling up as a tourist bureau for the Isle of Wight. Anyway, thank you, Fred. We've had a lovely one with an image of a jar decorated with a bear. And that is from some listeners in California who said, Dear Marnie, sending you some indigenous art and wildlife biology. Greetings from listeners in California, Laura and Zeke. Thank you, everyone. We really do love it when you get in touch. I particularly love adding to my postcard collection. So I will be sending out the full address details at the end of the show. Still to come on the programme, why do all the continents point downwards? Find out after this.
4: Ella again, back with the answer to the quiz. Earlier, I asked you which of these body parts has the largest area dedicated to processing sensory information as seen on the somatosensory homunculus map. A, the arms, B, the lips, C, the toes. And the answer is B, the lips. In our cerebral cortex, the amount of space dedicated to processing the sensory information of each body region is not proportional to the size of the body part, but how many receptors and neurons are picking up and relaying sensory information to the brain. The lips are a sensitive area. They contain a very high density of touch receptors, so a larger part of the brain's cortex is dedicated to them than an entire arm. On the somatosensory homunculus, this is depicted as giant lips and skinny little arms. Well done if you got that right. If not, better luck next time.
0: So those contact details are unexpected at bbc.co.uk or WhatsApp on +44 330 678 3080. Or the snail mail address for postcards is Unexpected Elements, BBC World Service, Cardiff, CF10 4GA in the UK. Each week on Unexpected Elements, we delve into the inbox to find a science question from one of our lovely listeners. And then we bother a scientist on your behalf. It's time for Ask the Unexpected.

0: This question comes from an anonymous listener, and it's delightfully on brand for a show themed around maps. They ask, why are all the continents pointing downwards? Listener, you are not the first person to notice this. This observation even has a name. It's called continental drip. Simple question, but does it have a simple answer? Well, we went to Professor Renate Schmidt to find out. Renate is a structural geologist who works on the tectonics of continents at the Laboratory of Gondwana Evolution at the Federal University of Rio de Janeiro in Brazil. Why that is relevant will become very clear soon.
1: First of all, when we look at the map of the world today, when we say downwards, it actually could be upwards, because on space, Earth is kind of, there is no ups and downs. And secondly, there is nothing attracting continents to point down, nothing related to the magnetic field, is nothing physical. So if we go backwards in time, 200 million years, there was this continent called Gondwana. All continents in the southern hemisphere of Earth, they are derived from Gondwana. Antarctica, Australia, Africa, South America, and Gondwana by the Jurassic period, it started to break up because there were kind of very hot anomalies coming from the mantle of the Earth that started to weaken Gondwana continental crust. When you break up a continent, you have to have a kind of a triple junction of fractures, and then it's kind of stretched, and then it finally breaks, and then it comes the oceanic crust, and then the ocean separates the continents. So when we look at the southern hemisphere today, this points down of India, Africa, South America, it means that there were triple junctions 200 million years ago between these continents, and they separate from them. When we look at the geography today, the continents, the big ones, it points down because of this process. There are other small continents in the north, it points upwards. Even Australia, which just comes from Gondwana, also the peninsula points upwards. It's kind of a coincidence of the shape, but is at the same time, it's revealing for us about the complexity and the evolution of the last 200 million years ago of the story of Earth.
0: Thank you to Professor Renate Schmidt there for a fascinating explanation of the Earth's continental history. So the downward nature of many continents in the southern hemisphere is due to where the supercontinent Gondwana started to split at a junction of fractures around 200 million years ago, rather than any physical process turning them in that direction. Andrada, Paul, did either of you grow up hearing about Gondwana?
2: Sort of. 5 years ago, I went through a jogging phase. I used to run around Mori Lake in Bucharest with two geologist friends. So I got to learn a lot about Pangaea, Gondwana, and drifting continents and earthquakes. Earthquake was a big topic. And by the way, did you know that tectonic plates move a few centimeters a year? And that's roughly the same order of speed as our fingernails grow.
0: That's great.
2: Me and my geologist friends still keep in touch, and we send each other science news about dinosaurs, which I think is beautiful.
0: What, so you stopped running, or you decided you'd learnt all the geology facts and now you run with, I don't know, particle physicists?
2: So they moved. They're no longer in Bucharest.
0: Ah, I love that. So you hang out with an expert doing something completely irrelevant to their expertise and then just get the good stuff anyway. Now, each week I get the chance to link our theme with a story I'd like to tell, and I want to finish with a little bit of mapping history, maybe a bit more recent than Gondwana Land's time. Let's do a fun test since we are in three geographical locations. Andrada, Paul, can you get your phones out and look up on Google Maps, look for Lake Ontario?
2: So I get two names. I can see Lake Ontario, but it also says Lake America in brackets.
3: Yes, I'm getting the same.
0: I just wanted to check because it hit the headlines a couple of weeks ago when this happened. People in the US were getting Lake America and people in Canada were getting Lake Ontario, which is the name before Donald Trump decided to rename it Lake America, and then Lake America in brackets. So basically, the mapping company were deciding that they were just going to change the names on the map, depending on where you were. And I've heard a lot of people making jokes about Google and Apple Maps, suggesting that maybe they'd taken this kind of weaselly approach to compromising politically. But really, maps have always been disputed. And what's actually changed is something that I think we all take for granted, which has only been around for a couple of decades, which is that we have online maps available at our fingertips. So, from the BBC archives, I found an interview with the Danish man behind Google Maps. This is Lars Rasmussen, who hilariously says this about his sense of direction.
4: Our friends find it super funny that, in particular me, I have no sense of direction whatsoever. I will consistently get lost.
2: That's why you build maps.
0: That's why Lars was personally motivated. Back when Lars and his brother Jens were throwing around their exciting new idea, maps, as journalist Ashley Byrne from the series Witness History explains, were much more like the paper ones in your pocket.
5: Before 2005, maps on the internet had been a bit like old-fashioned atlases. Jens' idea was to make them searchable and interactive. Maps would be scrollable. You could zoom in and zoom out. And useful information would appear on the map as you moved around your cursor.
0: So, after several false starts and funders backing out, the slightly desperate Rasmussen brothers decided to approach Larry Page, the founder of Google. Google, at the time, was just a search engine, and what Lars and Jens wanted to make was much more like an app, downloadable. Now, back in 2005, no one has the time to download a map of the world every time they want to look.
4: We were with Larry Page at the Google campus showing us our stuff. And Larry was like, are you sure this has to be a separate application? He wasn't like, you got to do this or I won't talk to you. He was just like, are you sure? We thought you couldn't do the kind of maps that my brother envisioned in a web browser. But it turned out you just could using some technology that Microsoft had invented. So we worked like day and night. And then 3 weeks later, we came back with what was really Google Maps, like a website where the map took up most of the screen. It moved smoothly. And when you did a search, we kind of load the data in the background and draw it on top, right? This is how all websites work now, but it was quite new at the time.
0: Andrada, as a tech journalist, this is very much your area. Do you ever feel surprised at the atlas that we now carry around?
2: I am, but what surprises me the most is how quickly it stopped feeling like magic. We integrated it into our lives. We no longer carry huge paper maps with us that nobody can fold properly. And it personally gives me a sense of safety to know exactly where I am.
0: And can I ask you both, because this was something I discovered, is just how much of the world isn't mapped. On land, I saw a study estimating about 50% is considered relatively untouched. And that's usually less wealthy parts of the world, fewer people, difficult terrain. So are there bits of Romania or Nigeria that are unmapped?
3: I would say yes, a significant proportion of Nigeria will still remain largely unmapped. Let's not forget the way these maps are produced. Sometimes they have someone walking around or a car driving around with a camera fitted onto the car. And in areas that do not have good road networks or weather that are extremely isolated from the rest of the world, we do not expect that kinds of digitization to be available.
0: It's so interesting you talk about those limitations on how you form a map, because I was in Kibera, which is a big slum in Kenya, Nairobi. It's got a few access roads, but it's mainly sort of dirt tracks between houses because that's how it's been built. And because of that, cars don't get up it. And so because of that, it doesn't have a map. And I was out with an NGO who were attempting to map it by taking cameras on foot, because they said, if you don't put it on a map, then it sort of doesn't really exist when it comes to putting things like infrastructure, taps, you know, health centres.
2: And even schools.
0: In schools, yes, exactly. On that note, it is nearly time for us to go. We started with the new world map that the UN is encouraging us to adopt before finding out about underground microbe maps, how black-capped chickadees remember their food stashes, the ways in which astronomers can use space-time distortions to peer deep into the cosmos, why alpine plants are simultaneously appearing and disappearing, and why the continents appear to be dripping downwards, and I've just revealed a little bit of the history behind the map in your pocket. Favourite top fact, Andrada?
2: I think I liked the part about gravitational lensing. I felt so much smarter after the interview you did with Miguel.
0: And Paul?
3: Yes, my favourite thing was learning that the pointed shapes of continents such as Africa and South America are geological fingerprints left by the breakup of Gondwana.
2: But how about you, Marnie?
0: Oh, I'm definitely going to do some more digging into the microbe maps of the world just to see, I don't know, if there's a tube station around the world somewhere that has the best microbiome.
3: While you are doing that, please don't leak the windows.
0: Yes. All of which nonsense brings me to the end of today's journey. Before I head off to buy a new world map, I need to thank this week's panel. In Bucharest, Romania, thank you, Andrada Viscitan.
2: Mulțumesc, Marnie.
0: And in Wolverhampton in the UK, thank you, Paul Adepoju.
3: Oda, Paul, Shalijo. Thank you so much for having me, Marnie. I had so much fun.
0: I'm Marnie Chesterton. The producer was Alice Lipscomb-Southwell with Ella Hubber and Debbie Kilbride. Join us next week. There'll be more unexpected elements.

0: Hi, it's Bill Radke. This week, Seattle extended civil rights protections to polyamorous, asexual, and pansexual people. We'll discuss and debate that move, as well as gunshot prevention and the rest of the week's news on Week in Review. 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
2: I'm Maria Hinojosa. Next time on Latino USA, the Dominican Takeover with artists Yendri and Yacer Tejeda.
3: And it comes from like little details. Cuando los niños nacen, you know, pelo malo, pelo bueno. We've been taught that. We've been taught black is ugly, white is beauty.
2: That's next time on Latino USA.
1: Sunday evening at 8 o'clock, KUOW 94.9. I'm Bill O'Grady. It's 1 a.m.
4: Hello, welcome to the newsroom. I'm Ankur Desai. Japan's interest rate has risen to its highest level in three decades, the latest major economy after inflationary pressures from Donald Trump's Iran war. The knock-on effect is being felt as protests are gripping countries around the globe. And as the price of oil continues to rise from Nigeria to Syria and Pakistan, people are reacting to their energy costs soaring.
5: It's affecting food prices, the fees of my kids at school. It's affecting everything.
4: Russians are voting in parliamentary elections, which feature no effective opposition to the Kremlin and its war on Ukraine.
6: I think a lot of people in our country want change, but we haven't voices.
4: And a new species of wildcat has been discovered in the forests of Bolivia.
7: For me, it's amazing that there is still new species waiting to be discovered. So we don't have to go to a volcano or an island or deep in the sea. We have it around us.
4: It all follows this World News update.
8: BBC News with Moira Alderson. The Bank of Japan has raised interest rates to their highest level in more than 30 years as global inflationary pressure builds due to inconsiderable part to the Iran war. The rise is 1.25% follows similar rises in the US and Europe. Our Asia business editor, Maura Fogarty, reports.
9: Like other central banks around the world, the Bank of Japan has been trying to tackle price rises. The Iran war has helped trigger a wave of inflation, and with few signs of that conflict ending soon, officials at the Japanese central bank are mindful that the country's reliance on imported energy will hit consumers. As the Federal Reserve lifts interest rates in the U.S. and the gap between Washington and Tokyo widens, that's putting pressure on the Japanese currency. A weaker yen, in turn, makes imports more expensive, further stoking inflation.
8: Malaysia's former Prime Minister Najib Razak is being allowed to serve the rest of his sentence under house arrest. It's the latest conditional pardon for the 73-year-old who was convicted of stealing billions of dollars from a fund he'd established. Anna Aslam reports.
10: Najib Razak was the central figure of the 1MDB corruption scandal that shook Malaysia, convicted of stealing billions of dollars from a state investment fund he set up. The 73-year-old was initially sentenced to 12 years in jail, but that was halved and the fine he was required to pay drastically reduced. It's not clear when he will leave prison for the remaining 2 years of the sentence. Najib was given a further 15 years in prison last year in a related case. He's appealing against that and has always denied wrongdoing.
8: Russians are voting in the first parliamentary election since President Putin launched his full-scale invasion of Ukraine. Only parties loyal to the Kremlin are allowed to stand. Steve Rosenberg is in Moscow.
11: Russia's political system is often referred to as managed democracy, where the Kremlin does the managing. And the Kremlin is likely to use this election to claim that, despite problems in the country, Russians are united behind their president and behind the war in Ukraine.
8: As polls opened, the mayor of Moscow said 350 Ukrainian drones had been shot down. The former governor of Damascus Central Prison has been sentenced by a court in the US to 60 years in prison for torture. Samir Usman al-Sex oversaw the notorious jail for 3 years under the regime of the former Syrian leader Bashar al-Assad. He was arrested in the US 2 years ago. Prosecutors said he ordered subordinates to inflict pain on prisoners to deter opposition to Assad's government. South Africa's president Cyril Ramaphosa has assembled a special team to help investigate a recent spate of murders. The bodies of 9 women have been found in the east of Johannesburg in the past 2 months. The killings have caused widespread fear and anxiety. World News from the BBC. The Police in Mexico have arrested a man suspected of murdering a Spanish foreign exchange student in a case that sparked outrage in both countries. Claudia Tacorrente Aguilera was stabbed on Saturday in the city of Cuautla. Video footage showed a man fleeing the scene on foot after the attack, prompting a manhunt and student demonstrations against femicide. Eritrean opposition activists in exile are marking the 25th anniversary of a government crackdown that effectively marked the end of free press in the reclusive East African country. 11 politicians and at least 10 journalists were jailed without charge or trial. They've never been seen since. Unconfirmed reports say many have died in prison. Eritrea stands bottom of the 180 countries on the World Press Freedom Index. UK politicians will examine how British songs and artists are selected for the Eurovision Song Contest, following what's been described as a dismal record of achievement. In the past 15 years, the country has only once come higher than 15th place, Lizo Mazimba reports.
12: Despite producing some of the world's biggest music artists, the UK has rarely been able to recreate that success at Eurovision. In May, the UK came last, scoring just 1 point. The Cross-Party Digital Culture, Media and Sports Select Committee has said it'll be holding a hearing into the selection of the UK's Eurovision entry, where it's expected that individuals from the BBC will be called to give evidence. The act that represents the UK is selected by the BBC, sometimes with input from a record label or music management company.
8: The Swedish singer Zara Larsson's become the latest star to tell the Trump administration to stop using her music in its videos. The clip, published on the White House TikTok account, has since been removed, but it layered Larsson's hit Midnight Sun over video of immigration enforcement raids. BBC News.
4: Hello, you're listening to the newsroom from the BBC World Service with me, Ankur Desai. Welcome to the programme. We begin in Japan, where the central bank has raised interest rates to their highest level in 31 years, marking a shift in a country where borrowing costs have been historically low. Around the world, other major central banks are doing the same, as the US-Israel conflict with Iran pushes up inflation, borrowing costs which are increasing. On Wednesday, the US Federal Reserve raised its benchmark interest rate for the first time in over 3 years, while the European Central Bank has also increased their interest rates earlier this month. The move by Japan, which was widely expected, sees interest rates rise to 1.25%. Let's get more on this from our Singapore Bureau editor, Maura Fogarty, who joins me now. Maura, great to have you on the programme as always. So these interest rates, they're rising in Japan. Why so?
13: Well, for the same reasons that they've been rising in the United States and why the ECB also raised interest rates in the Eurozone, it's because of inflation. So what we've seen over the past 6 months or so, well, a couple things in Japan, but the first thing is that the war in Iran has driven up energy prices. It's also driven up shipping prices as well. And Japan is a large importer of energy. And so that has flowed through to the economy. And they're seeing signs within the economy at the consumer level that it's beginning to stoke inflation further than where they want it to be. And don't forget, Japan has spent about 30 years trying to stimulate the economy and for a very long time had super, super low interest rates, even negative at one point. And about 2 years ago in 2024, the Bank of Japan said, you know what, we're seeing enough signs of price rises in the economy that we can now start to lift interest rates on a gradual pace. But what they've seen instead now is that the war in Iran has actually force them to kind of think about perhaps raising interest rates even faster.
4: And so, Maura, what will the impact therefore be on consumers? I mean, it could be a worry from the fact that the country relies so much on imported energy.
13: Definitely. And that flows through in several areas, right? So if you Japan relies about 90% of its energy needs on imports. And so if you've got that for fueling your industry, you've got that raising prices at the pump, for example, that's going to be felt by both companies and by individuals as well. But the other thing to think about is that the Japanese yen has been persistently weak. And that adds another layer of inflationary pressure, because if your currency is weak and you're having to import and buy things from overseas, they become more expensive as well. So that adds another cycle of inflationary pressure on the Japanese economy.
4: And what's the impact been on the Japanese currency as well globally, Maura?
13: What's interesting is that we're looking at the gap between interest rates in Japan and interest rates elsewhere in the world. So you mentioned that earlier this week, the Federal Reserve in the United States raised interest rates to between 3.75% and 4%. In Japan, they're now at 1.25%. That gap is what makes the Japanese currency something that's called a funding currency in the financial markets. And so what investors do is they buy Japanese yen, or they borrow money in Japanese yen, and then they use that money, because the interest rate is so low when they have to pay it back, to invest elsewhere, for example, in the U.S. dollar. What then happens is, as you start to see that gap widen, it puts more pressure on the Japanese currency to weaken even further. And the Japanese bank, or the central bank there, is trying to avoid that as much as possible. They're trying to support the Japanese yen.
4: Yeah, weaker yen, imports become more expensive, stokes inflation. I guess then my next question will be about the region itself. What's the impact going to be like for neighbouring countries like South Korea as well? And of course, for Japan and its government under Sanae Takaichi, what are their next strategic steps going forward?
13: Well, the first thing they want to do is to make sure that relations with the U.S. is good, right? Because don't forget, the trade tariffs that were imposed by President Trump last year has really put this entire region, to some extent, off an even keel, with the region being an entire global supply chain for many products that we see sold in the United States and elsewhere in the world. So that's, I think, first and foremost, making sure that they have some visibility in terms of trade tariffs. And then secondary to that is the geopolitical situation and how that's causing energy prices to increase and how they're being affected by it. If I can just go back to the currency issue for a second here, because this is also quite key. What they don't want to see is a situation where countries in the region start allowing their currencies to weaken, because that makes their exports cheaper, right, and helps to compensate for some of the tariffs. And then you get into a cycle where you have a bunch of economies in the region trying to weaken their currencies.
4: Okay, Maura, appreciate your time and analysis there. Thank you so much. Our Singapore Bureau Editor, Maura Fogarty. Well, protests are gripping countries around the globe as the price of oil continues to rise, as we've been hearing. From Nigeria to Syria and Pakistan, people are reacting to their energy costs soaring. Here's the sound of some of those protests worldwide. Nigeria has seen some of the steepest price hikes for petrol in the world this year. The largest labour union is calling on the government to intervene, warning that the rising cost of fuel is putting further pressure on households. Our Africa correspondent Simi Joloso reports.
14: Petrol prices in Nigeria have risen sharply again, reaching over 1,400 naira. That's around $1.05 a litre in some cities. The country's largest labour union has said the increase is pushing up the price of food, rent and other essentials. I'm at a fuel station to find out how people are dealing with the price hike.
15: It's really biting hard. Like, we can't really do business. We can't move from one place to the other without considering the price of fuel. That's how bad it is. It's very, very bad. It's biting. It's harsh. It's hard.
5: It's affecting food prices. It's affecting the fees of my kids at school. It's affecting everything. I mean, you can't move. You can't go far anymore. You have to plan your journeys.
16: Between Monday and Thursday, I spend like 80,000 naira to buy fuel. I don't really go far. I just from my office to where I stay.
14: The federal government is yet to acknowledge this latest price hike, but in the past has acknowledged fuel price increases and promised the public then that it would be worth it.
4: Well, as we heard earlier, the war in Iran has been the key driver of the soaring energy costs. Our chief international correspondent, Lise Doucette, told us more about the impact around the world and whether there's any relief to come.
17: It's really stunning. It goes from Southeast Asia, and in the Philippines, the transport workers are taking to the street. In Vietnam, taxi drivers are calling for protests. In the Middle East, in Syria, which saw some of the worst protests, anger flaring in many cities, fires being set alight on highways. The authorities there announced staggering increases as high as 40% to buy fuel or gas in Europe, but in Portugal, business leaders and workers marching to the prime minister's residence. And then you go to Latin America, Guatemala. There, the protests turn violent, police being shot and wounded. So this is just the beginning. And this has been going on for many months. Remember, it was way back in June where the U.S. And Iran signed what was called a memorandum of understanding. They optimistically predicted a 60-day window to end this war. And in so many places, there's not been protests yet here in Britain or in the United States, but the grumbling has started. The pain is tightening, and it is going to have some people are suffering. This is truly a global crisis, amplified by local grievances, all linked to that vital commodity which affects all of our lives. It's the price of not just fuel and gas, but the price of food in our fridges and on our tables. But sadly, the diplomacy to try to resolve this crisis is as stuck as those oil tankers, which are now being blocked, not just in that critical choke point, which has now become a household word, the Strait of Hormuz and the Persian Gulf, but in the past week, also in the other vital maritime route on the Red Sea through the Bab el Mandeb, now that the Iran-backed Houthis have joined the fight in disrupting the oil traffic, particularly of the major producer, Saudi Arabia. But where is the diplomacy? Well, on all levels, it's stuck.
4: At least you said there. Now, this weekend, people in Russia will be voting in the first parliamentary election since Russia's full-scale invasion of Ukraine. Surprises are not expected. The poll is set to deliver another parliament dominated by the party of power, United Russia, and a House of MPs fiercely loyal to Vladimir Putin. Critics dismiss the vote as neither free nor fair. These people in Moscow told the BBC the outcome won't have any impact on their lives.
18: To be fair, I don't think it will change in particular. I think it would be pretty much the same.
6: I think a lot of people in our country wants change, but we haven't any instruments for this. We haven't voices. We haven't voice.
4: The Kremlin has dismissed critics of the poll. A spokesperson recently said, "We have our own political system, our own political process." Moscow is expected to use the poll to claim that most Russians do back President Putin and the war. Stephen Fish is the professor of political science at the University of California, Berkeley.
19: Well, of course, President Putin wants everybody to think that the whole country is behind his war. But I don't think too many Russians are going to be fooled by this. They've had many such parliamentary elections and presidential elections. They're thoroughly fixed in advance. And, you know, the outcome is completely predetermined. So I don't really think the Kremlin gets much information. And I don't think Russians are going to get much information either. Of course, Putin will claim that this means that his party and the satellite party's victories will mean everybody's behind the war. But look, there was one old liberal party that goes back to the Democratic Revolution in Russia back in the late 80s and early 1990s that was against the war, and it tried to run, and it was disqualified. There are no parties allowed to participate that are actually anti-war. So it's hard for Putin to claim that somehow a victory for his party indicates popular support for his war.
4: Professor Stephen Fish. You're listening to the newsroom from the BBC World Service. Still to come on the program.

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1: Wider training program involving the Australian, American, and Japanese armed forces, which according to US Pacific Command is set to strengthen defense cooperation across the Indo-Pacific region. Back in 2012, just 200 US Marines were deployed to Australia as part of the Marine Rotational Force Darwin, or MRFD. Today, that figure has risen to around 2,500. So what does this increasing military presence tell us about the relationship between both countries? US Marine Captain Kevin Hicks.
2: We do like to call ourselves America's 911 response force. When it comes to the amount of Marines within the Indo-Pacific, can't get into all those details, but we do stand prepared to respond to any crisis out here.
1: While standing next to a self-propelled artillery system, which to me looks just like a tank, we also spoke to Australian Brigadier Ben McLennan.
3: So you're not currently fighting a war. What war are you preparing for?
4: We're rehearsing for a war, and the worst type of war, you know, a World War II-like war, a World War I-type war, a total war. Of course, we prepare for all sorts of other potential contingencies that our nation might require of us. But ultimately, a nation like Australia maintains its military to fight wars or to be prepared to fight them.
1: So nobody here will identify a war that they're particularly focused on, but it's pretty easy to guess who a potential enemy may be. Australia is in the Pacific region. The growing influence of China has put Australia in the middle of this geopolitical contest. For decades, the US has offered security to Australia, and this concern about a future military threat from China has brought that cooperation together. Live fire exercises in the Tasman Sea last year, causing planes between New Zealand and Australia to divert, was one example of several recent tense maritime encounters. But the relationship goes far beyond the military.
5: My name's Adam Armstrong. I'm a producer from Queensland, Australia.
1: The Australian cattle industry generates billions of dollars for the economy every year. In such a thriving global market, it's necessary to build relationships with both American and Chinese businesses. In fact, China currently has an insatiable demand for beef as the world's biggest importer.
3: So Australia plays this kind of dance between the US as a big security partner, China is clearly the trading partner, but you obviously have relationships with the two as well. Is that a fraught triangle?
5: The relationship with the US from a beef industry perspective is very, very long-standing. China has not been on the scene very long at all. The rate of growth and sophistication of their market, or the level of increasing sophistication in their market, has been truly mind-boggling, far greater than any other country that I've been involved with.
6: Casey Watson reporting. And you can hear more on this story on the BBC World Service's The Documentary Programme, or wherever you get your BBC podcasts from. To South Africa next, where the President Cyril Ramaphosa has formed a task force to investigate a spate of brutal killings of women that has sparked a nationwide debate over women's safety. 9 bodies of women have been found in the east of Johannesburg over the past 2 months. Pumza Fulani in Johannesburg has more.
7: The gruesome murders are causing fear and anxiety for many women in South Africa. While the police have confirmed that there are concerning similarities in the bruising on some of the bodies, they've said it's too early to say for sure if this is the work of one person, a group of men, or a copycat. South Africa's President Cyril Ramaphosa has assembled a special team which includes government ministers. Their job is to make sure that the investigations get the resources needed and a high priority. South Africa has one of the highest rates of gender-based violence in the world. At the same time, prosecutions are low and trials often take years to conclude, something critics

0: say needs to be addressed urgently.
1: One of the women killed was Elizabeth Moselagomo, a 38-year-old woman who disappeared after leaving her home for a run. Her death has triggered an outpouring of grief and outrage. Fellow runners across the country have dedicated their daily runs to her in remembrance. Lesiba Molefe was one of Elizabeth's regular running mates.
2: She went for a run on Wednesday and she never returned home. Elizabeth was like a candle. She would burn herself just to give other people light. You give Elizabeth a simple hi, she would return it back with a big, huge, beautiful smile. I'm hoping for a change in our country. There's been a lot of failures from the authorities, and we, as young people, we've been quiet. I'm hoping that the same commotion in remembrance of our sister, we can do it as young people again and try and correct the country. Because the feeling around the country right now, it's so sad that ladies, I can't even walk around. In the corridors, I've heard them in my workplace, you know, wherever we are, they say that we are not safe. Because it's not about walking in groups. This thing happened in a day. Kidnappers take them during the day.
1: Lesiba Molefe. If you're off to the football this weekend, you might find you're not just watching the game, but being watched yourself. In Coventry in central England, drones are being trialled to help the police manage large crowds at football grounds. Fumaki's been watching from the stands and the skies.
3: On an industrial estate, a couple of miles from the CBS arena, the police are launching a small drone into the air to keep an eye on things from above. Coventry City are hosting Brighton in the Sunday 2 o'clock kickoff. With just over an hour until the game starts, fans are beginning to pour into the grounds. Over 30,000 people are expected. Things are getting busy in the stadium's control room. Inspector Tom Hanna of West Midlands Police is in charge and shows me a large screen with a feed of the drone's camera footage.
4: This really gives me an idea of how everything's flowing, because I know exactly where this is, as opposed to it being described to me by the ground commander. This will allow me to know exactly the correct location, and I could move those resources much quicker. It's just about getting ahead of any potential safety and crime issues for me.
3: The Premier League's given £2 million so far towards this pilot project, which started in February and will run till the end of the season. The early assessment is positive.
5: And that's really helpful intelligence back to the police.
3: Claire Sumner is the Premier League's Chief Policy and Social Impact Officer.
5: So different things are being trialled and tested, but we hope that they will have usefulness and utility for the police, and that this pilot will help us learn things together and strengthen that partnership between policing and our clubs and our stewards, because those are the magic ingredients, if you like, that you and I as football fans know that we can go and enjoy the game, and actually the less visible policing presence in some of that, which drones help with, is a really good thing.
3: Outside the ground, fans weren't even aware that a drone was watching them.
6: I would never know that's happening, but yeah, it's interesting really. I've never really noticed that that's occurring at a ground.
7: As long as it's getting watched and trouble staying out, that's all I'm bothered about.
8: I don't mind, there's cameras everywhere, isn't there? So we're being watched anyway, I think, so it wouldn't bother me.
3: In 2023, when Aston Villa played Legia Warsaw, West Midlands police made use of drones to monitor what they described as sustained violence.
9: Get back! Move! Move! Move!
3: Aerial footage from the drones was used to deploy officers on the ground to where the trouble was worse.
9: Get back! Get back!
3: 40 people were eventually arrested. But back in the control room in Coventry, Inspector Hanna is pleased with how things have gone today.
4: We've had no issues, so this is all about getting people out as quickly as possible. I'm happy with where it is. We can start downscaling the police response.
3: The game was a success for the policing operation. It all passed off peacefully, but a disaster for Coventry, who lost 5-0.
1: Finally, scientists have discovered a new species of wildcat hiding in plain sight in the forests of Bolivia. The small feline with leopard-like spots was long mistaken for another kind of tiger cat, which is normally found in Brazil, until DNA testing revealed the Bolivian cat was a species all of its own. Helen Briggs told us more.
10: The story starts with a cat nicknamed Tigrino living at a rescue sanctuary in Bolivia. Researchers noticed something unusual about his markings. But since tiger cats have very similar spots and stripes, even experts can struggle to tell them apart. To solve the mystery, the scientists compared DNA from living tiger cats with samples from museum collections, and the results show that Tigrino belongs to a distinct species, now named Leopardus tulcaio. He's the only known living tiger cat of his kind, though there are thought to be more living wild in the forests. Dr. Paola Nogales Ascarun says it shows how much we still have left to discover.
11: For me, it's amazing that there is still new species waiting to be discovered. So we don't have to go to a volcano or an island or deep in the sea. We have it around us.
10: The researchers say this is only the first step. They need to find how many of these tiger cats exist and how to protect them.
1: And if you want to check out some really cute photos, head to bbcnews.com, where there are plenty for you to enjoy on the BBC News websites. Okay, that's enough from me, Ankur Desai, and the team here on the newsroom. Thanks ever so much for your company. We'll see you on the next one.
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0: Coming up next on Business Daily, we're taking stock of a business week in which the headlines around AI felt more like a sci-fi film than the business news. Our guests in the US and Europe will break down the calls to slow development and look at how regulators might respond. We'll also talk borrowing costs as the US Federal Reserve blinks and hear how ABBA seemed to play an unlikely part in recent elections in Sweden. All that after the latest world news.
1: BBC News with Alan Smith. South Korea's President Lee Jae-myung says he'll not send troops to help US-led war in Iran, rejecting growing pressure from the Trump administration. Mr. Lee said there'd be no military intervention, but he was considering deploying assets to help South Korean commercial vessels in the Strait of Hormuz. Malaysia's former Prime Minister Najib Razak is being allowed to serve the rest of his sentence under house arrest. It's the latest conditional pardon for the 73-year-old who was convicted of stealing billions of dollars from a state investment fund he'd set up. Officials in the southern Philippines say a 16-year-old student has opened fire at a secondary school, killing at least two fellow students before turning the gun on himself. Four of the eight wounded are reported to be in a critical condition. Russians are voting in the first parliamentary election since the full-scale invasion of Ukraine, with only pro-Kremlin parties allowed to stand. As voting got underway, the mayor of Moscow said hundreds of Ukrainian drones had been shot down. South Africa's President Cyril Ramaphosa has assembled a special team to help investigate a wave of femicide. Nine bodies of women have been found outside Johannesburg in 2 months. Eritrean opposition activists in exile are marking the 25th anniversary of a government crackdown, marking the end of free press in the reclusive East African country. 11 politicians and at least 10 journalists were jailed without charge or trial, never to be seen since. MPs will examine how British songs and artists are selected for the Eurovision Song Contest following what's been described as a dismal record of achievement. And the Swedish singer Zara Larsson has become the latest pop star to tell the Trump administration to stop using her music in its videos. The clip, published on the White House TikTok account, layered Larsson's hit Midnight Sun over video of immigration enforcement raids. And that's the world news from the BBC in London.
0: Hello and welcome to Business Daily from the BBC World Service. I'm Will Bain, where we're taking stock of a business week that feels a lot more like the start of a sci-fi film.
2: AI in general is good.
3: Talk to anything about anything and it will end civilization. Always has.
4: There's got to be some kind of truth to it.
5: It is being developed at a very alarming speed.
0: Trust the general public to take complete civilization annihilation in their stride in a park in Washington there. Our guests this week on the programme are Rima Rahman, the White House and politics editor for Bloomberg Government in Washington, D.C., and Katrin Kilos, author and columnist for the Swedish financial broadcaster EFN, is joining us from London, where she works through the week. Hello, guys. Thanks for being on the programme.
6: Hi. Hello, thank you.
0: Rima, did you have a more perhaps dramatic take than our very calm BBC listeners who were there in a park in Washington, D.C., responding to everything that was coming out from the big AI firms this week?
6: You know, I think there's a kind of general consensus as well, sort of joking about it, but also thinking, well, you know, if that's the case, then kind of shrugging their shoulders at it and thinking, well, maybe I'll skip the gym today and have that extra cookie. Why not?
0: Well, that's the thing here, Katrin, isn't it? And it's really well summed up in that sort of 15 seconds or so we played of people where they're trying to brush it off, but they also are a bit like, maybe if it is really serious, well, exactly as Rima says, well, I can't do anything about it.
7: Yeah, and I think the headlines are a bit confusing. You see, Anthropic researcher believes more than 10% chance AI could, quote, kill all humans, end of quote. I mean, I think you do think, how did they land at that number? You know, it's very specific. Why 10%? Why not go for 10.4? I think it's hard to conceptualize. But I mean, obviously, from a European perspective, I mean, we like to regulate things here. And the European instinct is, you know, if the people building the technology are themselves telling us there is a non-zero risk of losing control of it completely, then perhaps governments shouldn't simply say, you know, well, the market will sort this out. But I also think Europe needs to understand that AI is not a toaster. I mean, we're very good at product regulation, but this is not something that you can check at the factory gate, oh, this is safe, and just send it out. It's a different thing. And I think all of these unknowns make it hard for people to grasp these risks. risks, and therefore they brush it off, as we heard in the parking lot.
0: Well, we're going to get into all of that there. The risks, the potential for regulation, what everybody's saying about it on this edition of Taking Stock from Business Daily. Yeah, welcome back to the programme. As we say, it's been the story of the week. The increasingly loud, sometimes pretty stark warnings from inside the AI industry, which I guess has been the unusual bit about it, about the dangers AI might already and in the future be posing towards us. It all started, if we take you right back to the weekend, three of the biggest names in AI, Elon Musk with his SpaceX company and Grok chatbot, of course, Sam Altman of ChatGPT, the owner of OpenAI, joining calls from the boss of Claude maker Anthropic, Dario Amodei, to slow development of AI to allow regulators to catch up a bit. That was quickly followed by claims, as Katrin was just mentioning, from one of Anthropic's former staffers, Jacob Coxon, telling us here at the BBC at the weekend, researchers were genuinely frightened about the speed of its advancements and what it could mean for humanity. One of the co-founders of Anthropic, Jack Clark, spoke to our colleague Faisal Islam, and he said AI companies should be forced to create and use kill switches to keep rogue AI agents in check.
8: If we continue as we are, which is basically a broadly totally unregulated industry developing incredibly powerful technology that is getting much, much smarter all the time, likely soon smarter than people, then I think that we are rolling dice with immense risks. And the point is, we have to change the course of this industry. We have to get a policy regime in place that allows us to have greater control over the industry and a better understanding of the safety and security. And then you can reduce that chance of there being a major risk to society.
0: And just a couple of hours before we all gathered to chat, Mustafa Saliman, the head of AI at Microsoft, had this warning to our colleagues at the BBC a little bit earlier on this morning about what he feared might happen if more regulation wasn't in place.
9: The danger is that if we train these systems to imitate the idea that they have feelings or that they suffer, then we'll be at loggerheads with them and they'll conflict with our desire to control them, to align them, and to have them benefit humanity.
0: Regulation then. Katrin's already joked about a bit of a passion here in Europe for that. What are the chances of multilateral cross-country agreement on guardrails on the industry whose investors want a return on their multi-billion dollar investments that we've talked about plenty of times on the programme previously? Fairly slim, if the US president is to be believed.
10: They're just playing right into the hands of a lot of people that don't want to see it happen, and that could be political people, and it could also be China. And we're not going to let that happen. It's a hoax. And
11: you're right. We're not going to let that happen, sir.
10: The robots will not be taken over. The whole thing is a hoax.
0: With everything that's gone on, really, and the kind of level of what's being chatted about feels almost science fiction. That right up there with it, right? That's Jensen Huang at the back end of that clip that we heard, boss of NVIDIA, one of the world's biggest chip makers, putting President Trump on speakerphone there in the middle of a podcast recording. You were saying Washington was losing its mind about it. Does that kind of illustrate it a bit?
6: It truly does. The politics around this has also created some very strange bedfellows. One example is we had an event here in Washington, in which that was headlined by Senator Bernie Sanders, who's obviously a pretty notable, very left-leaning lawmaker, and Steve Bannon, who is a former Trump advisor. And they were on the same side in terms of calling for regulations. It is increasingly rare for there to be a bipartisan coalescing around just about anything here these days. And so that is something that really did surprise me this week in terms of who was landing on the same side and it being people from opposite parties, while you have the president emphatically saying there should be no regulations whatsoever. There's no problem here. People are blowing this out of proportion.
0: Where do you sit on it, Rima, on the kind of cynicism scale, if you like? Because a lot of people, particularly on the Republican end of things in the United States, saying, oh, well, of course the companies are talking about this because they want a bit more kind of control, that there's a cynicism here that only these big companies want this, want the slowdown so that they can shape what those regulations look like. Do you buy that?
6: I do to an extent. There's another kind of wonky component to this. The Anthropic CEO is asking for some antitrust waivers so that the companies can kind of get together to form some of these regulations. And that has had cold water spilled on it almost immediately. Multiple lawmakers on both sides of the aisle have said, like, no way we're going to do that. There's a lot of just sort of ideas like that being put out there that people are just kind of not taking to. It's very difficult to kind of wrap your head around just what's going on here. I mean, AI itself is nebulous and difficult to understand exactly what it is. So I think that component is a reason for some of the cynicism and not taking it seriously, because it is something that is so difficult to understand.
0: Katrin?
7: Yeah. I mean, I think it's funny how the stock market reacted, but not reacted that much. Hmm. Yes, it's the end of the world, but so I mean, how cynical to be? I don't know. I mean, obviously, these companies are heading for IPOs, and you know, saying that you're growing this incredibly dangerous thing in your backyard also makes you look powerful and that you know what you're doing and might increase your valuation. And you know, you always have to keep that in mind, I think, particularly as a business journalist, and when these companies write these very quite pompous letters about the risks and how incredibly dangerous this is. But again, the risk doesn't have to be big to justify doing something about it. I mean, finance has a concept for this. You don't need to know the precise probability of a catastrophic tail event. It could be small. If the downside is sufficiently enormous, which, you know, kill all humans is, then a low and uncertain probability still justifies both regulation and spending money on prevention. But I think that's the key. I think there's certainly a logic to the U.S. president being so anti-regulation here, because he staked the face of the U.S. economy on this technology, and there's this hope that all of this spending will lead to a growth miracle that will dwarf the huge American debt problem at the moment.
0: Well, that was precisely what I was going to ask you both, actually. I was on domestic radio last Friday here in the UK, where in our official growth numbers from our official statistics body here in the UK, they were saying AI was already boosting UK growth. And that's what the president's talking about, Katrin, right? That the US is in, one, that it's good for the US economy, but two, they're in a race, as we've talked about loads of times on the programme before, that this isn't happening in isolation, and that if you pump the brakes, other countries, and he really means China, doesn't he?
7: Yeah,
0: may not stop.
7: Yeah, absolutely. And even from a European perspective, as much as we love regulation, even here in Europe, there's also this, you know, yes, regulate is great, but we also need to think about how to actually have an AI industry here in Europe. And then if we regulate more than everyone else, then that's a problem. Everybody wants to grow. Everybody wants to bear the fruits of this technology.
0: Rima, that feels like an area where actually there is a bit of bipartisan agreement on that. The president's right, that the U.S. does, from an American perspective, need to win this race.
6: Yes, that is definitely shared across the board in a bipartisanship manner. You know, the U.S. wanting to appear to be first in this race ahead of China. China said this week that it had no plans to slow down whatsoever. So, yeah, there is this sort of race going on right now between who is first. What that means in terms of who gets, when do we determine who is first is also something that's quite nebulous. So it is sort of this talking point that everybody's sharing, but it's hard to know really what does that exactly mean? What does that look like?
7: No, but it's also interesting how there's so much hope in this technology, but we're not quite seeing it in productivity data yet. And I mean, that really sounds like the worst case scenario, that it will kill us all, but it won't actually help productivity before that. And that's also a possibility.
0: And that's a really important point, isn't it? That hasn't actually been flagged that much yet. We keep being told that that's the trade-off, isn't it? That it'll be brilliant for us in productivity terms and what it'll do for growth in our countries. And yet we've got to kind of make some sacrifices to that. If it is just negative, as Katrin says, that's a much more difficult debate to get your head around. You're listening to Taking Stock on Business Daily from the BBC World Service, where our guests today are Rima Rahman, the White House and Politics Editor for Bloomberg Government in Washington, D.C., and Katrin Kilos, author and columnist for the Swedish financial broadcaster EFN, joining us from London. And I like this, Katrin, because we've had some political news in Sweden, where all your listeners and viewers are. I didn't think we'd tee up a political item using this.

0: So, do you want to explain all? I mean, I think you've got to know very little about music to not realise that that was one of Sweden's greatest exports, ABBA. So why, yes. What, what's the link to all the politics?
1: Yeah, that's Benny Andersson playing the piano for the Social Democrats, and they're singing, they're not singing Mamma Mia, they're singing Magdalena, who is the first name of the woman who is now likely the next Swedish prime minister, supported by at least one member of ABBA, as we heard there. But yeah, so election in Sweden's produced another very European election result. We know roughly who won, but we don't yet know who can govern and how.
0: But a bit unusual in European terms. I mean, European, as you joke about, because it's a real smorgasbord of different parties.
1: Yeah, using a nice Swedish word, yeah.
0: But that the left, rather than the right, perhaps, look to be the ones that might be forming the government here.
1: Yeah, the centre-left, yes, exactly. They seem to have a tiny parliamentary majority. And the far right, the Sweden Democrats, they actually lost compared to the lost voters compared to in the last election. So that is a different story from, for example, what we saw in the local elections in Germany with Alternative for Deutschland making big gains the other week. And the big story here is it's just, you know, tiny parliamentary majority parties that they wanted the previous government out. They don't really want to work together. How is she going to do this? And that is, you know, I'd argue a very, very European election nowadays. You know, yeah. Mamma Mia, here we go again.
0: Katrin, just give us your hero or villain of the week then and why.
1: Well, my villain of the week is Novo Nordisk, and this has nothing to do with weight loss drugs. The company is dropping Nordisk, which means Nordic, in their name. They're rebranding themselves simply as Novo. And as a Scandinavian, I strongly object. We don't have so many, you know, global corporate champions like that, and we can't afford them removing the Nordic branding from themselves.
0: Well, we shall see whether that rebrand works for them. Let's turn to rates then, been the other kind of story of the week. Here today, as we are all speaking, the Bank of England, one of the big central banks around the world, has held the interest rates here, not this case in the United States. A little nudge up for Kevin Warsh and his colleagues at the US's central bank, the Federal Reserve. Here's why.
2: The decision we made today was a sober decision, serious decision, responsible decision. The plain fact is that inflation is too high and has been for too long.
0: Sorry, Rima, you're perfectly placed, I think, to make the linkage there. Maybe plain fact to an economist like Kevin Warsh. How's it gone down on the other half of your beat in the White House?
3: Trump obviously is aware he's not quite going after his own nominee as hard as he's gone after other people. So that's quite notable. But I mean, this is a huge loss for him. I mean, lowering the rates has been something he has really, really hammered home a lot this second term. And so it is quite an incredible thing that the first meeting with the Trump nominated chair is actually a rate hike with possibly more to come.
0: And Katrin, the relevance of that ding dong, I guess, for all the rest of us listening, not in the United States, too.
1: I mean, obviously, this is one of the most important numbers in global finance for all of us, whatever the Fed does with rates. And it's quite extraordinary. 6 months ago, we thought this year was going to be about how quickly central banks could cut rates. And instead, we're talking about hikes again, and we're seeing them from the Fed. And we saw it from the ECB the other week. So it's a different world, given what's happened.
0: Yeah, all of that very much part of the swirl. One thing we haven't talked about, which is a rarity on this program too, is tariffs. Sure, we will be doing so more next week, because across the programs here on Business Daily next week, right across the week, we're going to be focusing in on President Xi's proposed, still on as we speak, trip to Washington DC for talks with President Trump, where we're going to look in depth at the things like the history of the US China trade relationship, speak to some companies trying to navigate working across the world's two largest economies, and taking stock this time next week. We'll be coming live to you, wrapping up everything that comes out from those talks and all the press conferences late on the Thursday night into the Friday morning between the two presidents. So if you don't already, please do subscribe. You won't miss any of that then. And also, while you're there, if you want to skim back through our back catalogue a little bit, if you like what you're hearing, please do give us a 5-star review. Tell us with a little bit of a rating as well what you like, what you'd like to hear us chat about. Really does help other people find the programme. But that's just about it from us here on Business Daily. Thanks so much for listening.
4: BBC World Service and now history told by the people who were there. It's Witness History with me, Rachel Naylor. I'm taking you back to when the holy grail of shipwrecks was discovered off the coast of Colombia. Treasure on board is thought to be worth an estimated $18 billion, but there's still an international dispute over who owns it. This is the story of the San Jose. It's September 2011 and Colombian President Juan Manuel Santos is at a reception at the Colombian Embassy in New York. He's approached by a mysterious white-bearded man. He claims to have found the legendary San Jose shipwreck, which has been famous in Colombia since it sank 300 years ago.
5: He looks a bit like a hippie. I thought he was, another treasure hunter, and I didn't want to see him.
4: After all, he's not the first to say he knows where it is. But there's something intriguing about him. So the president reluctantly agrees to speak to him.
5: With the condition that he would not take more than 3 minutes of my time. He talks very, very fast, and he's very knowledgeable, but a bit strange. He said, "I've been searching for the San Jose almost all my life. This is my passion, this is my life, and I discovered that there is a key called the Admiral's Key near Cartagena that did not appear in any map that I had previously studied. And if that is true, if that key exists, then I know where the San Jose is."
4: The man making this bold claim is Roger Dooley, a Cuban-American maritime archaeologist. He says he found this antique map in the world's biggest library, the Library of Congress in Washington, D.C. Roger shows the president a copy, where four tiny X's mark the spot. It sounds too good to be true, but why is he telling the president? He cuts to the chase. He needs funding, as well as the government's permission. The president sends him to speak to his culture minister, Mariana Garces, who is also dubious. But she looks into it and says,
5: "You know, for the first time, I think this is serious. I think he has very important information and that he is for real."
4: This is huge news. The San Jose and its booty of gold, silver and emeralds worth billions of dollars has been missing since it sank in 1708. The Spanish galleon was sailing from Colombia to Spain when a British warship intercepted it and attempted to seize her treasure. But they fired a cannonball into the gunpowder stores by mistake. The San Jose blew up and sank within minutes. More than 300 years later, the president authorizes Roger to lead an expedition to find it, with help from the Colombian Navy and American experts who helped discover the Titanic. The search starts in June 2015 in the Buru Peninsula, using a yellow unmanned underwater vehicle shaped like a torpedo.
5: They made an area where it could possibly be, and so they started searching with some submarines. They went through half this area and didn't find anything.
4: That is until months later, on the 27th of November, when the president is working in Paris. He gets a phone call to say they found the San Jose.
5: I said, "Oh my God." I was thrilled. I knew that it was big news. Many of my predecessors had tried. But at the same time, I said, "Don't get very excited. Think about the correct way to proceed."
4: And where was it found?
5: It was found not very far from where the president of Colombia has a small island to go and rest, called the Tesoro Island, near Cartagena.
4: Tesoro, coincidentally, means treasure. But the exact coordinates remain a state secret. A week later, the president returns to Colombia and announces the discovery on Twitter, writing, "Gran noticia, encontramos el galleon San Jose." Well, great news, we found the San Jose galleon. The day after, he holds a press conference.
6: 307 años después de su hundimiento,
7: 307 years after it was sunk, we have found, without any shadow of a doubt, the San Jose galleon.
6: El galeón San José.
5: I told the world what we had found, and we showed some of the pictures that were taken, which were very clear, very interesting, as a matter of fact. One of the proofs that it was the San Jose was some kind of seal that one of the canyons had. And you could see it in the picture.
4: The news and the images of her bronze guns cast with dolphins make headlines around the world, including on CBS in the US.
8: Treasure hunters have called it the holy grail of shipwrecks, and now it's been found. Colombia says it has located the Spanish galleon San Jose and its cargo, sunken treasure that could be worth billions. Now the Colombian and Spanish governments, as well as a U.S. salvage company, are fighting over who has legal claim to all that loot.
5: The Spanish have always said that these galleons are from Spain. But I started asking around experts, and the easiest interpretation of who owns it, the person who finds it, it's his. So that was the position that we took.
4: But not everyone agrees. Not only did the Spanish say it was theirs, some historians said the shipwreck shouldn't be recovered at all. They argued that the San Jose should be treated like a graveyard, as around 600 people drowned when the ship went down.
5: There was a big discussion here in Colombia. Some of them said, no, no, leave it there. It's the only way to preserve it is to not touch it, which we thought, well, it's a bit illogical with such a discovery not to do anything.
4: The president felt so strongly about this, he even passed a law saying as such, the Submerged Patrimony Law, which defines sunken ships in Colombian waters as national heritage. Today, it's not just Colombia and Spain who are fighting over it. A US salvage company claimed they found the San Jose in the 1980s and have launched a lawsuit against Colombia. Indigenous groups from Bolivia and Peru have also waded in, saying they're entitled to some of the treasure, as it was mined by the forced labour of their ancestors. But 11 years and three presidents later, the San Jose remains 600 metres below the surface on the seabed. Last year, despite the ongoing dispute, the first objects were recovered, including a cannon, three coins and a porcelain cup. They are now in a conservation laboratory run by the Colombian government.
5: It's supposed to be the galleon that had the most amount of richness that any galleon has had in the history of the world. So we have said, and I have said, this in fact belongs to humanity and we should recover it. The plan was to build a museum in Cartagena for the people of the world to go and see.
4: How do you feel about it being discovered during your presidency?
5: Now I brag about it. Now I say, well, we discovered the San Jose, but it was, in a way, pure luck. In the sense of Roger Dooley appearing and my meeting with him in New York and getting the right people. When I look back and people tell me, well, your legacy, and I said, well, the peace in Colombia, the Nobel Peace Prize, we brought down poverty. But I always say that we discovered the San Jose. I now mention it as an achievement. I do want, and I dream, of seeing the San Jose recovered. And then I can look back and say, that was discovered during my government, and that would give me a lot of satisfaction. It would be a good thing for my ego.
4: Juan Manuel Santos was president of Colombia between 2010 and 2018. He was speaking to me, Rachel Naylor, for Witness History.
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13: 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Ecologist Kulu Suryawanshi has spent 20 years tracking one of the most elusive animals in the world, the snow leopard.
14: They are very well adapted to the high mountains, so they have very wide paws, very wide nostrils. The paws are like snowshoes that help them walk over the snow.
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15: 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I'm Bill O'Grady. It's 2 o'clock.
16: Coming up from the BBC World Service, The Interview. Conversations with the people shaping our world, with me, Imogen Folks. In this episode, we speak to Mirjana Spoljaric, head of the ICRC. The Red Cross is the guardian of the Geneva Conventions, the rules that are supposed to protect prisoners of war and civilians in conflict. Today, the Red Cross fears those rules are being abandoned.
17: You know, the famous saying that bankruptcy happens at first gradually and then all of a sudden instantly. This is what is happening with the Geneva Conventions at the moment. You look away, you look away, you look away, you increase your tolerance level until all of a sudden you realize we've crossed the line. We've crossed the red line and we've done so collectively because these things are happening under international watch.
16: Mirjana Spoljaric. Hear more on The Interview after the news.
18: BBC News with Moira Alderson. The South Korean President Lee Jae-myung says he won't send troops to help the US-led war in Iran, rejecting growing pressure from the US.
19: There will be no involvement or intervention in the war. We will not deploy troops or military assets in that manner. We have upheld the principle until now, and it will not change.
18: Donald Trump has demanded Seoul's help in recent weeks, saying South Korea is dependent on Middle Eastern oil. Mr. Lee, while insisting there would be no military intervention, did say he was considering deploying assets to support South Korean commercial vessels in the Strait of Hormuz. Russians are voting in the first parliamentary election since President Putin launched his full-scale invasion of Ukraine, with only parties loyal to the Kremlin allowed to stand. As polls opened, the mayor of Moscow said 350 Ukrainian drones had been shot down. Rising casualties and a continuing shortage of fuel mean the Kremlin's expected to use the vote to gauge public support for the Ukraine invasion. Here's Francis Scar of BBC Monitoring.
20: Putin made a televised address to the nation a couple of days ago on Wednesday, and he very much framed it in terms of projecting an image of national unity. He said that basically the higher the turnout, the more unified Russia would seem to its enemies abroad. And this was a way of rejecting attempts to undermine it from outside. He said that this would show that there were millions of people behind those fighting on the front in Ukraine.
18: South Africa's President Cyril Ramaphosa has assembled a special team to help investigate a recent spate of murders. 9 bodies of women have been found in the east of Johannesburg over the past 2 months. More details from Pumza Falani.
21: The gruesome murders are causing fear and anxiety for many women in South Africa. While the police have confirmed that there are concerning similarities in the bruising on some of the bodies, they've said it's too early to say for sure if this is the work of one person, a group of men, or a copycat. South Africa has one of the highest rates of gender-based violence in the world. At the same time, prosecutions are low and trials often take years to conclude, something critics say needs to be addressed urgently.
18: Malaysia's former Prime Minister Najib Razak is being allowed to serve the rest of his sentence under house arrest. It's the latest conditional pardon for the 73-year-old who was convicted of stealing billions of dollars from a state investment fund that he set up. Najib was initially sentenced to 12 years. That was halved and his fine was drastically reduced. It's not clear when he'll leave prison for the remaining 2 years of his sentence. Najib was given a further 15 years in prison last year in a related case. World News from the BBC. Police in Mexico have arrested a man suspected of murdering a Spanish foreign exchange student in a case that sparked outrage in both countries. Claudia Tagoronte Aguilera was stabbed on Saturday in the central city of Cuautla. She'd arrived just a month earlier for her studies. Mexico has high rates of gender-based violence. Around 10 women are murdered every day. Eritrean opposition activists in exile are marking the 25th anniversary of a government crackdown that effectively marked the end of free press in the reclusive East African country. 11 politicians and at least 10 journalists were jailed without charge or trial. They've never been seen since. Unconfirmed reports say many have died in prison. Vanessa Tesaya is a Swedish-Eritrean human rights activist whose uncle, Siyum Tesaya, was one of the journalists detained 25 years ago.
2: That was the beginning of the Eritrean dictatorship. You can pinpoint it to that moment, September 18th, that morning. And since then, they've been able to do whatever they want with the country without any form of resistance, because there's no civil society, there's no other political parties, there's no elections, there's no constitution, there's no university, there's nothing, no institutions, no individuals that have the ability to confront them or to challenge them.
18: A British woman who was kidnapped in Malawi nearly a week ago has been rescued in a police operation that left four suspected kidnappers dead and a police chief wounded. Nusrat Usman was freed on Thursday following a raid in the southern city of Blantyre. Officers exchanged gunfire with the suspected kidnappers, all of whom were killed. The Swedish singer Zara Larsson has become the latest star to tell the Trump administration to stop using her music in its videos. The clip, published on the White House TikTok account, layered Larsson's hit Midnight Sun over video of immigration enforcement raids. The track has since been removed. Larsson described the clip as dehumanising, saying those being detained in the video were real people. That's the latest. BBC News.
16: 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The best conversations coming out of the BBC. 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
3: I want to get freedom. 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
24: These companies don't really, they don't care what governments do.
25: This is a war. The first thing that we want is the war to end.
16: For this interview, I met Mirjana Spoljaric, the first woman to lead the International Committee of the Red Cross at its headquarters in Geneva. The ICRC is 163 years old. It works in war zones around the world with one central mission: to uphold the Geneva Conventions, the rules designed to preserve some humanity, even in war. All 196 states have ratified the conventions. In theory, the world agrees. Prisoners of war must be treated humanely. Civilians should not be targeted. Hospitals and health workers must be protected. Humanitarian aid should not be blocked. But in practice, Mirjana Spoljaric says, those rules are increasingly being flouted. In our interview, we talk about the growing lack of access to war zones, the ICRC being denied visits to prisoners of war, and what it means when even the most basic rules of war are ignored.
17: We haven't been able to access any prisoners of war in Russia since 2024. As equally, we haven't still been able to access detainees in Israel. All these visits have been suspended since October 7. There are very important reasons why access to persons protected under the Geneva Conventions is so important. From a human perspective, it's extremely important because on average, you are the least protected ones. You're detained. You lose your identity. If your family is not notified, you just disappear, to the point where sometimes we see people released that after many years of suffering in detention have forgotten who they are. If you want to uphold humanity, you have to talk about detention and what happens in prisons.
16: Welcome to the interview from the BBC World Service with Mirjana Spoljaric.
17: I will refer to two situations of conflict. One is Gaza. Gaza today is for the largest part destroyed. Even though there has been a cessation of hostilities, the humanitarian situation has barely improved. People live in 30% now of the original territory of Gaza. They have not been able to start rebuilding or recovering even from the devastation because of the bans that are still existing for most material that would be necessary to fix the water systems, to repair the health infrastructure adequately, and to make it possible for children to go back to school. I take another situation, and that is the one of Darfur in Sudan. The blood of atrocities committed on civilians could be seen from satellite pictures. It's the biggest, at the moment, existing humanitarian crisis with over 11 million displaced. And yet, this crisis is not visible. What more needs to happen until we recognize that this cannot possibly be compatible with what is written and what was established in 1949 on the rubbles of the Second World War as a system today called the Geneva Conventions that was supposed to at all times uphold humanity and prevent the worst crimes even in war?
0: What do you think's gone wrong? I mean, you've cited really shocking situations in Gaza and Sudan. And yet, as you say, post-World War II, the world's big powers, the world, in fact, was united around at this never again moment.
17: There's a discrepancy between what is being said and what is actually being tolerated. And that's the most dangerous part. And this constitutes our biggest challenge at the moment. You know, the famous saying that bankruptcy happens at first gradually and then all of a sudden instantly. This is what is happening with the Geneva Conventions at the moment. You look away, you look away, you look away, you increase your tolerance level until all of a sudden you realize we've crossed the line. We've crossed the red line, and we've done so collectively because these things are happening under international watch. Nobody can pretend it's not visible.
0: You're talking there about deeds, atrocities, and that people are looking away. Could we look a little bit at words as well? Because we have heard some of the most powerful nations. I'm thinking, for example, of the US Secretary of State for Defense, who talked about no quarter, who told his troops not to bother with stupid rules of engagement. We've had some of the political leaders in Israel talking about human animals. What do you think when you hear this kind of language? Okay, it's not deeds, but words can incite and encourage deeds.
17: I will not refer to specific representatives of specific governments, because what I'm saying now refers to too many. Dehumanization is a phenomenon which is equally tolerated as the atrocities themselves. But we have to be conscious that dehumanizing language and the permissiveness with which this language is being deployed always precedes atrocities. It's a warning sign that was not recognized early enough in Rwanda. We have a tendency to think and assume or position as if ignoring rules would make us stronger and more decisive and more assertive in the defense of our own people. But in reality, if we see the consequences of wars that escalate beyond the possibility to contain them again, that is actually courageous and a sign of leadership to stand up and say, no, this can backfire. This can end up being self-destructive for my own people. We need to find a different strategy, one that would ensure that we will not see the impact on our daily lives across the globe that we are seeing today from this compilation and escalation of wars. And the fact that too many holders of power in too many places now, instead of pursuing political objectives with military means, have turned to pursuing military objectives by subjecting politics to it.
0: I know you don't want to talk necessarily about specifics, but we've seen the start of a war in Iran. We've seen the abduction of a political leader in Venezuela. We've seen attacks on vessels in the Caribbean. without the normal respect for maritime law, you know, when you see these things, are these the kinds of things you mean when you say we've crossed a red line? There doesn't seem to be any break anymore.
17: It's all based on the false assumption that there is a thing like military victory, like an absolute winning of a war. That has never happened historically. We have to be conscious that at the end of the day, it's always a political agreement that decides whether peace and stability comes back. I'm talking about lasting peace and stability, which is the precondition for a resumption of full economic activity and especially economic growth that we need urgently also to see coming back. If you pursue an idea that you can win a war just by deploying military means, you will not be able to return back to the negotiation table because you would have crossed too many lines and destroyed too much confidence to be able to come back and say, okay, trust me, this is going to work. But ultimately what we see in the situation of the Strait of Hormuz, and now not only the Strait of Hormuz anymore, is that with the erosion of that trust, it becomes very difficult to bring the parties to a symmetric level of commitment and confidence that any agreement that will be concluded will actually be respected. At the same time, the asymmetry in military strategies allows both parties to continue for a long time. Even the weaker party will be able to continue for a long time because of the geographic conditions, but also because of the fact that today's weapons can be acquired cheaply whilst having an enormous destructive potential. If the current trends continue, every conflict that starts risks triggering another conflict and another escalation and another escalation. And then how are you going to wind this back? I think it's high time to come to the recognition that only an unconditional hold in hostilities and the coming together of an adequate number of players and a serious conversation can resolve the current situation, because these conflicts, again, especially the ones in the Horn of Africa and the Middle East, are increasingly connecting. And the longer this situation persists, the less we as humanitarians will be able to intervene significantly to ease the suffering and the killing and the destruction.
0: You're listening to The Interview from the BBC World Service. Mirjana Spoljaric chooses her words carefully. The International Committee of the Red Cross is famously neutral, and for journalists trying to get a story, notoriously tight-lipped. Its workers don't take sides. They rarely go public about the atrocities they may have witnessed. But Spoljaric's frustration, perhaps even despair, at the growing disregard for the Geneva Conventions is clear. Even the core principles that were accepted in the Second World War –

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1: Average, you are the least protected ones. You're detained. You lose your identity. If your family is not notified, you just disappear. To the point where sometimes we see people released that after many years of suffering in detention have forgotten who they are. If you want to uphold humanity, you have to talk about detention and what happens in prisons. There is another aspect to it. Apart from being able to inform families and ascertain the dignified conditions of a detainee, having access to prisoners of war and systematic access and possibility to register the people, to ascertain their whereabouts, preserves the pathway back to ceasefire agreements. You saw us supporting the release of the hostages in Gaza, and you saw us bringing back Palestinian detainees. We did that in the shortest possible time once the agreement was reached.
2: Just sticking with Russia for a moment, you haven't visited a single prisoner of war, Ukrainian prisoner of war, held by Russia since 2024. That must be thousands. What reason are the Russians giving you for this? I mean, they know your role in World War II. This was a comfort to so many, many families.
1: I will not speculate about the reasons for countries to suspend these visits, but it happens regularly. This is always dependent also on war dynamics and who's in power and what the strategies are of the different security services.
2: You must fear, though, that a reason could be that things are happening in these places of detention that the authorities don't want you to see. There are some compelling reports, particularly from Israel, and some Ukrainians released also have terrible stories to tell.
1: Look, I will not tell you what our detention officers see when they visit detention facilities across the globe. They have seen over the decades more bad things than good things. This is why these visits are so important. In the ideal case, have the possibility to come back and ascertain that things have improved. What very often is the case, we can bring essential medicine, we can prevent the further spread of diseases like tuberculosis. And most importantly, when detainees are starving, which is also regularly the case, we can bring food. Conditions on average improve. The exchange of messages with families not only brings respite to the families, but also helps us reduce the number of the missing people. I talk to so many families that are looking for their children. I talk to families that haven't for 2 years or more had knowledge of where the children are. I engage with military representatives, as do my colleagues, more often than I. I've never heard a soldier say, if I get captured as a prisoner of war, I don't want to get visited by the ICC. On the contrary, they want these rules to be respected because they know they can be directly exposed to it.
2: Can I move to another one of your core mandates, which is supporting civilians in conflict zones, so particularly sometimes with medical care? If we look at Gaza, if we look at Sudan, we have this real denial of access.
1: What is really brutal is when that lack of access is entirely man-made. Now, the geography in Sudan prevents us from going everywhere within the necessary time. But not having access to Al-Fashir, because we are being blocked from Al-Fashir while atrocities are happening there, that is man-made. And that is the ultimate bad situation for a humanitarian actor and for this population concerned. Gaza suffers from lack of access, but that access could be given with a change in politics.

0: and with political determination to start the recovery process, because the trucks can come in at any moment if the checkpoints or the crossings were not only open, but if the import of certain goods that are currently banned because of dual use were allowed in.
1: Israel says there's no hindrance at all.
0: You can bring in certain items like food, and it's mainly items like food or hygiene products. But what you cannot import are the wires, the machines, the fuel, the oil that you need to run hospitals, repair water pipes, to improve the sanitary conditions and to increase access to clean water. Don't forget, we also need to bring material for hundreds of thousands of people who still live in makeshift tents, and there's another winter approaching. The dual use problematic in humanitarian assistance today is one of the biggest obstacles to a recovery process.
1: You recently joined with the UN Secretary General to call for controls on lethal autonomous weapons, and of course artificial intelligence is in the news very much, with even some of its creators or developers calling for controls. You mentioned earlier in this interview new cheap weapons that can be fired from goodness knows how far away. You must be quite concerned about this.
0: I'm very concerned about this, and it's a renewed call. We issued the first one 3 years ago, and not much has happened in terms of, you know, advancement towards a normative framework, which is absolutely needed for certain types of weapons, and especially weapons that are either unpredictable, develop a life of their own, or weapons that decide themselves without human oversight or human control who they are going to kill. We cannot delegate the decision over life and death to machines or algorithms. Sooner or later, we have to come back to accepting we cannot have functioning states or economies if we dismiss all rules and think that might is right and that this is the new way this world is going to function. It just comes with a lot of bad and very little good.
1: You are the first woman to lead the International Committee of the Red Cross. You're about to start a second term. The world is more violent and conflict-ridden than when you started. I'm just wondering, where do you get the motivation, and also maybe what keeps you up at night?
0: Yes, I'm the first woman. When I was elected at first, I didn't want to speak about me being the first woman because I wanted to speak about me being the president of the International Committee of the Red Cross. But if you lead an organization that for the first time in 160 plus years is led by a woman, you realize that it had been urgent to elect a woman. It could have been another woman, because it's half of the world population, you know, and every day I'm reminded of the fact that we are still very far away from seeing more women in this type of positions and seeing more women at the table of very difficult conversations about war and peace. I'm very often the only one, and that needs to change. I mean, what definitely, and I always say this, what keeps me up at night is that I have teenage children and that they will live in the world that we are creating for them. And what I currently see is not ideal, you know, for their future. And I hope that every parent has this thought at the moment, because we all can do our part and we all have a responsibility to make things better. At our profession, within our scope, no matter where.
1: As we said, you're going to the General Assembly, you will meet world leaders, government leaders, heads of state. The people listening, though, are ordinary people. And there is a trend in many countries to turn inward, faced with the problems of the world. There is a trend to think, I need to think about myself and just my family, which makes them forget about things like the Geneva Conventions, particularly if they're living in a country at peace. So maybe you could talk to those people and say why these conventions, this kind of international law, is important to everybody.
0: It hasn't even been 100 years since World War II ended, and that was a war that started in Europe. and for most part ended in Europe as well. I was born in what was former Yugoslavia. It can always happen to you.
1: Thank you for listening to The Interview. You'll find more in-depth conversations on The Interview wherever you get your BBC podcasts, including episodes with the head of the World Meteorological Organization, Celeste Saulo, the former Australian Prime Minister, Julia Gillard, and the author, Maggie O'Farrell. Until the next time, bye for now.
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0: Coming up shortly, the UK and US are combining nuclear fusion supercomputers to help AI model the behaviour of plasma.
1: You know, we think, and I think everybody in the field of fusion thinks, that developing the best models we can is beyond the reach of any single organisation, any single computer. So if we can join together and make more progress, that's good.
0: So are we closer to usable nuclear fusion? Inside Science after the news.
2: BBC News with Moira Alderson. South Korea's President Lee Jae-myung says he won't be sending troops to help the US-led war in Iran in defiance of growing pressure from the Trump administration. But Mr. Lee said he was considering deploying assets to help support South Korean vessels in the Strait of Hormuz. Russians are voting in the first parliamentary election since the full-scale invasion of Ukraine, with only pro-Kremlin parties allowed to stand. As voting got underway, the mayor of Moscow said hundreds of Ukrainian drones had been brought down. South Africa's President Cyril Ramaphosa has assembled a special team to help investigate a wave of femicide. 9 bodies of women have been found outside Johannesburg in 2 months. There have been chaotic scenes in Ceuta as police began moving hundreds of migrants from the beaches to the port area of Spain's North African territory, where a tent city has been set up. 70,000, mostly Moroccans, flooded across the border fence and swam around the ocean barriers in a sudden surge in late July. Officials in the southern Philippines say a 16-year-old student has opened fire at a secondary school, killing at least 2 fellow students before turning the gun on himself. 4 of the 8 wounded are reported to be in critical condition. The family of a Scottish Sikh activist who spent almost a decade in prison in India without conviction says he's been granted bail. Jagtar Singh Johal was arrested in 2017, accused of having a role in a series of targeted killings of religious and political figures, which he denies. And the Swedish singer Zara Larsson has become the latest pop star to tell the Trump administration to stop using her music in its videos. The clip, published on the White House TikTok account, layered Larsson's hit Midnight Sun over video of immigration enforcement raids. That's the latest. BBC News.
0: Welcome to Inside Science from the BBC World Service. I'm Tom Whipple. Now, last week we might have left you with the impression that AI is going to kill us all. We did that by speaking to people who said that AI is going to kill us all. But what if it's not? What's the glass half full option? Lovely. This week we are exploring one of the many ways in which AI might actually help us, through, in this case, facilitating nuclear fusion. We're also going to discuss a more retro, old school sort of techno threat. Remember that distant time several weeks ago when techno panics were all about social media? Well, we speak to the author of a book about how the internet might be making us all sicker. And how about better understanding the data infrastructure of HI? Yes, HI, human intelligence. How do we store data? Or, as we used to call it, memories. Then there is the formidable HI that is Lizzie Gibney from the journal Nature. And she's been looking at some of the other news. Lizzie, what have you got for us?
3: I've got some exciting hints of an ancient Egyptian discovery.
0: Okay, fabulous. Well, amid all of the AI apocalypse news, you might have missed a rather different AI announcement. It concerns nuclear fusion and plans to bring together some of the computing and data on both sides of the Atlantic. But before we get to that, maybe a primer. Lizzie, nuclear fusion, bit of a long-term goal, would be quite an energy panacea if we get it.
3: Absolutely. It would be incredible. It's one of those things where we know it works because it happens in the sun, right? So we have hydrogen atoms and they fuse to make helium and we get energy out of it. Doing that on Earth is actually very, very difficult, but there are a huge number of companies and governments who are trying to make it happen right now.
0: So the reason we want to do this on Earth is because the sun manages to have a pretty low carbon footprint and make lots and lots of energy.
3: Exactly. It's a way of getting out energy and it produces no carbon emissions whatsoever.
0: So it sounds great. So why haven't we done it?
3: Because it's really, really, really hard. So you need to make these conditions that are absolutely extreme, huge heats, talking like 100 million degrees, heat, pressure. You need to get these hydrogen nuclei to actually, you know, hit each other with enough energy to be able to fuse. And there are two different ways that they're trying to do it on Earth at the moment. One is you kind of zap these fuel pellets with a laser and they have a kind of a shock wave and you get fusion there. Or you superheat the fuels to make a plasma, and that's where the nuclei kind of separate from their electrons and you have this very, very hot gas and you confine it with magnets and you can kind of control that and get fusion to happen in the middle of that melee.
0: So controlling this plasma and understanding it is a huge problem, and that's where the announcement this week comes out. The UK and US are combining the brains of their nuclear fusion supercomputers, each of them fed with data from the National Fusion Experiments, in the hope that by doing so, we can basically better use AI to model the behaviour of the plasma. Now, Tim Bestwick is the UK Atomic Energy Authority's Interim Chief Executive Officer. We spoke to him about why controlling plasma is so hard.
1: Because it's a really big, complicated challenge, in short. All these complex processes in the plasma, we've talked about the fact it's held in a complex magnetic field. I mean, this isn't just a single magnet. This is lots of magnets which have to be controlled and produce a magnetic field arrangement that holds this plasma in the case of the machines we make in a shape of a ring donut, a torus. And they have to hold this plasma in the shape of a torus, all these things going on. It wants to do all kinds of funny things when the magnets are there to control it and hold it in that. So that control and stability and confinement is really important. So you can see that learning from those conditions is important, and learning in such a way that you can make predictions is important. But there isn't a huge amount of data to go on. So each experiment produces a set. So, you know, clearly, if we can work with other machines that produce more data and pool our data, we could get to learn more. Now, fusion is quite challenging for that learning environment, because in other parts of technology, we're used to the idea of machine learning on subjects where there's a huge amount of data to learn from, and, you know, you're swamped with data. Our data environment is a bit more sparse by comparison. So every bit of experimental data really does matter. So, you know, another reason for joining forces with another machine that's developing similar experimental results we can feed into the models.
0: Okay, so what do you mean by modelling the plasma? You've got this plasma that this happens in. What are your computers trying to do, and why is this so hard that you're linking up to the US to try to combine forces?
1: So the plasma has to be contained, and in the case of what we are trying to do and our fellow labs in America in the main, we're trying to do something called magnetically confined fusion, because it has to get so hot to make these fusion processes work that you couldn't hold it in anything physical. So it's so hot, it needs to be confined by magnet. So confinement is important. Now, you also have to get it very hot. I mean, really hot. Actually, in the JET experiment, which we operated at UK AEA and produced fusion reactions, we were getting to well over 100 million degrees in the centre of the plasma. So probably near 150 million degrees, which, as an aside, we were one of the hottest places in the solar system, and that includes the sun. So when you've got something that hot, so it has to be held in a magnetic field, it has to be stably held in a magnetic field, because a plasma is a bit like one of those children's party balloons. You know, you squeeze it in one place and it pops out somewhere else. But there's then just the challenge of just, you might wonder how you get something as hot as 150 million degrees. And in the case of the JET experiment, we had a few grams of gas and we were injecting more than 30 megawatts of heat into that. So a huge amount of power going in, heat up this small amount of gas, gets very hot. It's in a plasma, it's ionized in a plasma. The fusion reactions start happening. So the modeling is about how you hold it in the magnetic field, how you hold it and keep it stable in the magnetic field. Actually, and you get in the power in, how things move around inside this complex mix of electrons, positively charged ions, lots of heating flow coming in, the deuterium and tritium fuel, the helium and the neutrons coming out of it. There's just a lot going on. And so holding that all in a model is complex.
0: Okay, look, I know that this question is going to annoy you a lot, but I know that when I go in to the Inside Science mailbox on Monday, I'm going to get someone emailing in saying, 30 years ago, I was told that fusion was 30 years away. It's still 30 years away. fusion scientists are asked this sort of thing all the time. Is this going to make it happen, or are we going to keep on finding more and more obstacles? Are we going to get fusion?
1: So obviously at this point, I have to say, what do we mean by it? Because that, I know it sounds pedantic, it's quite important comeback. So we've sort of demonstrated that you can make fusion happen. In more than one place, has demonstrated that power comes out of a fusion reaction. What we haven't done so far, we, the worldwide community, is show that you can get more power out than goes in. So some sort of gain, that's the next step. So that's another landmark. Then there will be the landmark of making a prototype fusion power plant, and we can all say, oh, that kind of works. Then we'll have to make what they call a first of a kind. So a power station that you can go, right, that's it. We'll make a whole lot more of those. Then we have to deploy that and roll it out and make lots of power plants. And then they have to make a difference to the global energy supply. So each of those is a different date. You know, we've sort of done, yes, you can make fusion happen in the lab. The next step will be fusion gain. The step after that will be, here's a prototype. And then, and then, and then. I think, you know, for a lot of us, what really matters is making a difference to energy supply. You know, actually some of the electrons that are keeping our lights on coming from the fusion power plant, that is some way off because we have to go through those steps and there's time between each of those. I won't be drawn just simply because I don't know when fusion will make a difference to powering our world, but it's my belief it's in the second half of the century.
0: That was Tim Bestwick. Lizzie, as I alluded, the sort of lazy thing to always say about fusion is it's 30 years away and always will be. And in that interview, we basically got a prediction that it's 30 years away. That slightly belies all of the stuff. There is a lot going on in fusion now, isn't there?
3: There's so much going on. So there was a big result in 2022 that made the whole community very excited. So this was the National Ignition Facility in the US. They got more out than in, this idea of gain, but it wasn't for the whole facility. Like, it was the direct amount of
0: energy from the laser. Yeah, there's a massive caveat on that.
3: Yes, exactly. The direct energy in was less than the energy out, but that didn't factor in all the electricity it takes to run the laser and the whole facility. And so we haven't achieved that step yet, but that excited people a lot. And so we've had this huge injection of cash, about $10 billion worth of investment into fusion companies in the last 10 years. And obviously that's great in many ways. Like, it's really pushed motivation. We actually have cash to do these experiments and for different companies to be trying different methods. But it's also slightly inflated expectations, I would say. And obviously, if you're a founder of one of these companies, you want to get more investment, and it's in your interest to say that it'll be within the next 5 or 10 years that you're delivering electricity to the grid. And that does seem to be unlikely, I would say. And I'd say I agree with Tim on that much more sober assessment.
0: Well, look, unsurprisingly, it's hard to make a sun on Earth. But Lizzie, look, another man who flirted with the awesome power of the sun was Tutankhamun, whose name is linked to the sun god Amun-Ra. And that link brings us entirely naturally to your first story.
3: That's right. This is a very exciting story. So this is a exclusive in Nature by Joe Marchant. And it's from a bunch of Egyptian researchers who published in the Occasional Papers of the Amarna Royal Tombs Project. The big news is they think they may have found Nefertiti's tomb. And this is a very kind of tentative may, a big maybe. So Nefertiti, if you remember, she was this super powerful Egyptian queen from the 14th century BC. Possibly actually a pharaoh herself, and she's who that model, that bust is made of, you know, with the queen with the long neck, who's, you know, seemingly very beautiful. That's kind of why the world knows about Nefertiti. The mystery is her tomb has never been found. Now, this study follows up on a theory from 2015 that perhaps Nefertiti was buried with Tutankhamun. So he was her successor, possibly her son or stepson. It's a bit unclear. And the reason they think that might be the case is Tutankhamun's tomb is like oddly small, and that the walls kind of have cracks in them. There's some suggestion that maybe there's a false wall there. And so the idea is maybe Nefertiti was buried first, and then when Tutankhamun died unexpectedly early, he died just age 19, maybe they kind of boarded up her tomb and expanded one of the outer chambers to make his. So at the time, about 10 years ago, you know, geophysicists looked but didn't find any evidence for that. But now we have some tentative evidence that perhaps there is a network of corridors and chambers behind Tutankhamun's tomb.
0: I mean, that's absolutely astonishing. Are they going to... What's the evidence and are they going to bash it open?
3: So the evidence comes from microgravity surveys. It's amazing that you can do this. It's like you're looking for tiny little variations in gravitational field strength. So obviously matter has a gravitational pull, and if there's less matter than you expect, that you have a change in the field strength. So they map this area and they can see where there's areas where it seems to be less dense, which, you know, could be a chamber. It's not like just doing an X-ray. You don't get a nice clear picture. There's a lot of potential noise from traffic, any kind of vibration. You've got to factor in the shape of the terrain and the resolution. So that's why it's a very tentative maybe. But what they are seeing is it looks like you can see some kind of some right angles and some walls that are parallel to other existing walls. So there's definitely some signs that there could be these rooms behind Tutankhamun's tomb. This has got everybody very excited. But what these researchers would like to do is carefully drill a really tiny hole, like a few centimetres wide, into one of the areas that they think, you know, that is an empty chamber, they think is not actually the tomb itself. And they would carefully drill this tiny hole and put a camera down there and essentially see if their theory, if these areas of low density actually are the chambers that they think are there. So that would be the next step.
0: Excellent. Well, I hope the nature officers are ready for the vengeance of the mummies. You're listening to Inside Science from the BBC World Service. Tell us what science you think we should be investigating. Our email address is insidescience@bbc.co.uk. Now, there is under a fortnight to go. 10 sleeps left, if you're not too excited to sleep. At the Royal Society, Britain's premier scientific institution, they are getting in the champagne, they are hoovering the red carpet, they are bracing for their annual non-fiction bacchanal. Yes, it is the book prize ceremony that is to science writing parties what backstage at Woodstock was to rock star parties. The evening that science celebrities speak of, like actual celebrities speak of the Oscars. It is, of course, the Royal Society's Trivedi Book Prize. Each week we interview one of the shortlisted authors, but to acknowledge its imminent arrival, this week we're doing two. First up is Deborah Cohen, who spoke to us about Bad Influence, her investigation of the internet's effects on our health.
4: My book is basically about how the internet is changing the way we think about our health. Essentially, it asks what happens when you put health on platforms that are ostensibly designed for entertainment and shopping. And it's basically a poorly regulated advertising space. So it might be one thing if you're shopping for your trainers or your lipstick or whatever on social media. It's a totally different thing when you're looking for health. And we're surrounded by more and more health information than ever before, and it's increasingly difficult to know who or what to trust. So it covers everything from ADHD and menopause to weight loss drugs, fertility tests and AI.
0: Let's go through some of the examples, because one of the really striking ones was something that you found in teenage girls, and it was these sort of tics that came from TikTok, to not oversimplify too much. Tell us about that.
4: Something I don't think we talk about enough in medicine is the mind and body, the way our minds and bodies are linked. We've tended to follow, in more recent terms, a very sort of biomedical approach to medicine. And actually, in the pandemic, there was something that was dubbed TikTok tics. And it sort of started when paediatric neurologists started seeing young women presenting with Tourette's-like tics, except they weren't your typical Tourette's. They were explosive. They tended to be in women, where Tourette's typically is in younger boys and different kinds of symptom presentation. It wasn't these explosive, florid tics. And they were repeating certain words like beans and things like that. And they really didn't have a clue what was going on. And then they found paediatric neurologists in other countries were seeing very florid tics that these young girls were picking up. And that wasn't to say they were faking it. The tics were real. And then they had to sort of work out what was really going on. Now, if you think about what the pandemic was like, it was a very abnormal situation. People weren't mixing with their peers. There was isolation. They were surrounded by death and dying and anxiety. And one theory was that actually these tics were a way of expressing what was going on psychologically for them. But what it showed was how what we see and watch can have a massive influence over how we express symptoms and how we express ourselves and how illness, perhaps, or health conditions are expressed.
0: You talk about influencers and the role of social media. Some of those seem to be persuading people to take up full body scanners, which might be expensive, might be unnecessary, but it's not a bad thing, is it?
4: So full body MRI, and what we're talking about screening here. So people that are otherwise well and symptom free are being sold more and more screening, more and more of these interventions. So the title of that chapter is Sick Until Proven Healthy. Normally, we're perfectly fine. Then we've got symptoms. We might go and see medical help. But increasingly, a lot of the marketing is about convincing us we might have something inside that is going to kill us, and we just don't know about it and we need to detect it. And people will have heard during the pandemic about false positives and false negatives. And what's happening is tech becomes more and more sensitive. It's able to pick stuff up. But diagnosis and prognosis hasn't caught up. We still don't really know what a lot of this stuff means. And so the risks are that you pick up on the, and they're nicknamed incidental owners, that you pick up on these blobs or these shading, these patterns, and you can't ignore it. You have to then go and further investigate it. And that leads to more and more testing, potentially unnecessary interventions. And you can go down this whole clinical cascade that is potentially very expensive, although the burden often falls on the NHS. So the taxpayer might pick it up. And then no intervention is risk-free. And I think what's interesting is we're used to talking about side effects of drugs and the benefits and harms of drugs. We don't think about that so much when it comes to testing. There isn't one medical authority around the world that recommends full body MRI for screening purposes.
0: What's your conclusion? What do we do about this? It's time to ban all social media?
4: I don't think there's a one size fits all. And I think this is mass experiment in public health going on. We don't really understand the impact of it, how it's making us think about our health, our symptoms, the difference between ill and healthy, our relationship with the health service, our relationship with our health providers. It really is creating this quite messy space.
0: Deborah Cohn talking about social media and influencers and their effect on our health. Now, from some bad science to some utterly fascinating cutting-edge science. Steve Ramirez is author of How to Change a Memory, and he is another of the shortlisted authors at the Royal Society Trivedi Book Prize.
5: The book is about the science of memory manipulation and all the ways that contemporary neuroscience has successfully been able to manipulate memories to restore health back to the brain and to understand how memory works. And throughout the book, I talk about my friendship with my late friend Shu, who made these seminal co-discoveries with me. We teamed up together on trying to artificially activate memories. So my friendship with Shu is the beating heart of the book, and we use that beating heart to set the pace for

0: all of the memory manipulation science that I unpack throughout.
1: Okay, so you've mentioned that you're not just an author, you're a researcher who has made discoveries, quite important discoveries in this field. So you conducted these series of experiments about effectively manipulating the memories of mice. Can you tell us what you found?
0: In 2012, we had found that there are cells in the brain that hold on to individual memories, which, when artificially activated, is enough to jumpstart that memory itself. So that was the first million-dollar finding that Shu and I had made, was that artificially activating a fraction of cells that held onto a memory is enough to jumpstart that memory. In 2013, we went on to show that not only could we activate a memory, but we could activate a memory and incorporate new information into that memory. And that's what we called creating a false memory. And the beauty of that is that it really set the stage, in my opinion, for one of the most potent and relevant and applicable findings in 2015 from our work, which was that could we activate memories in a way that would actually be beneficial for the organism, almost like a drug or a treatment that's used to try to restore health to the brain. And what we did was we were able to artificially activate a positive memory in the mouse brain to curb symptoms associated with depression and anxiety, and that worked. So that trifecta to us completed this trilogy of papers of activating memories, implanting false memories, and modulating positive memories to alleviate symptoms associated with psychiatric disease.
1: And what is the, I'm going to ask a question which I think to listeners will sound a bit silly, but having read your book, I think it's not. I think it's quite, it goes quite deep. What's the purpose of memory? Why do you think we have this?
0: If you recall a particular memory, there's areas of the brain that turn on, such as the hippocampus, which is the area that I study. Now, if you start to imagine yourself in the future, like what are you going to do tomorrow, or maybe the path you're going to take to work, or what you're going to have for dinner, that when you're imagining yourself in the future, that also taps into the hippocampus and some of our brain's memory systems, quote unquote. So this is another way of saying that when we think of the past or when we imagine ourselves in the future, we're still engaging some of these processes in the brain that we think are involved in memory. So perhaps we use memories as building blocks that can help us imagine or configure an event that hasn't happened yet. Because if we can stay one step ahead of the present, we're one step ahead of the thing that almost ate us, and we remember not to go that way anymore. So there's some evolutionarily adaptive purposes, we think, for why we have the amazing cognitive faculty that memory is.
1: You mentioned that this is more than just a science book. It's a part memoir. It's about your grief over a friend and collaborator's death, and it's about your addiction to alcohol. To what extent did grief and addiction inform your view of what memory is? And to what extent did your knowledge of what memory is help you analyze your grief and addiction?
0: To me, I learned that grief and addiction and memory are all part of the same learning process in the brain, of the brain trying to adapt to extraordinary circumstances in this case. When I was addicted to alcohol, so much of my headspace was living in the past and trying to understand the unfairness of death, for example. That why would my friend, who was this extraordinary scientist, pass away in his late 30s, seemingly out of the blue? And then how do I continue in the field where I was used to tag teaming with my lab partner every single project and presentation and paper that we had ever worked on? Even though these are really, of course, very fundamentally human and deep and heavy topics, the reason I couldn't finish the book until I had found some resolution in these is because I felt like I'm a very cup is three quarters full person, as are my parents. And to me, it felt like I hadn't yet found a reason for why I had endured what I had endured. And through this process of writing the book, it really felt like I'd not just extracted different reasons and different purposes for being as a scientist and for reconciling what life and death mean to me, but it was even more empowering to share not just this work and this story, but to share the It sounds maybe off color, but almost the upside of experiencing something so profoundly difficult, because that upside, I think, imbued me with a very different kind of respect and resilience for what life and memory really are.
1: That was Steve Ramirez. And if anything today has sparked your interest, please do search for BBC Inside Science and follow the links to the Open University to discover more. And that's pretty much all we have time for. You've been listening to BBC Inside Science with me, Tom Whipple. Until next week, it's goodbye from me and goodbye from Lizzie.
2: Goodbye.
3: That trade war we're in with Canada? 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
3: 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When tariffs are small in number, but very big in effect. That story next time on Marketplace.
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6: In the new film, The Weight, a group of convicts undertake an improbable mission to win their freedom. 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
7: 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She follows them, and she is fearless.
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8: Hello, welcome to the newsroom. I'm Ankur Desai. We'll be live in Seoul shortly as South Korea's president rejects intense pressure from Donald Trump to deploy troops to his war in Iran. Also, Russians head to the polls in parliamentary elections, which feature no effective opposition to the Kremlin and its war on Ukraine.
9: I think a lot of people in our country wants change, but we haven't voices.
8: South Africa's president appoints a task force to investigate the surge in violence against women after the death of 9 in just 2 months in Johannesburg. And Japan's interest rate has risen to its highest level in more than 3 decades, the latest major economy after inflationary pressures from the Iran war. As the price of oil continues to rise across the world, people protest about soaring costs.
10: It's affecting food prices, the fees of my kids at school. It's affecting everything.
8: And after another flop song, UK politicians will examine how British songs and artists are selected for the Eurovision Song Contest. After this update.
11: BBC News with Moira Alderson. South Korea's President Lee Jae-myung says he won't send troops to help the US-led war in Iran. Donald Trump has demanded Seoul's help, saying South Korea depends on Middle Eastern oil and taunting Seoul with warm words for the North Korean leader. Here's our Korea correspondent, Jake Kwon.
12: President Lee has been under enormous pressure from Washington. His country is in the middle of a critical trade negotiation with the US. President Trump has already made his displeasure known by suddenly pulling out of a military drill with South Korea. Mr. Lee told reporters that Seoul would not send ships that would become involved in the war, but he left open the option of deploying vessels for other support roles. South Korea buys 2/3 of its oil from the Middle East and has maintained diplomatic relations with Iran so far.
11: South Africa's President Cyril Ramaphosa has assembled a special team to help investigate a recent spate of murders. The bodies of 9 women have been found east of Johannesburg over 2 months. The police say it's too early to make any conclusions amid fears of a serial killer. Police in Spain's North African territory of Ceuta have begun moving hundreds of migrants from the beaches to the port area, where a tent city has been set up. 70,000, mostly Moroccans, flooded across the border in a sudden surge in late July. Sebastian Usher has this report.
13: The operation began just before 7 local time this morning. There was a chaotic start as some of the migrants broke through the cordon from the designated 2-kilometre route to the port. Video shows young men running in the darkness as the police tried to maintain control. Shots can be heard with reports that police fired into the air. Several hundred migrants have now reached the new tented area, which has capacity for 1,700 people. There's no exact figure, but it's believed that more than 13,000 migrants remain in Ceuta. The scenes will do little to dampen opposition criticism in Spain of the Prime Minister Pedro Sanchez's handling of the crisis.
11: Russians are voting in the first parliamentary election since President Putin invaded Ukraine, with only parties loyal to the Kremlin allowed to stand. As polls opened, the mayor of Moscow said 350 Ukrainian drones had been shot down. Rising casualties mean the Kremlin is expected to use the vote to gauge public support for the Ukraine invasion. Here's Francis Scar of BBC Monitoring.
2: Any party which is projecting any sort of meaningful dissent against that message of Russia in fighting in Ukraine and contributing to Russia's victory there, any of those parties are not allowed to stand. Movements like those belonging to Alexei Navalny, the late Kremlin critic, were not allowed to participate at all. And so this really does show the way that the Kremlin is seeking to crush any dissent.
11: World News from the BBC. Officials in the southern Philippines say a 16-year-old student has opened fire at a secondary school, killing at least two fellow students before turning the gun on himself. Four of the eight wounded in the shooting on the campus of Bangga National High School in Mindanao are reported to be critical. Eritrean opposition activists in exile are marking the 25th anniversary of a government crackdown that effectively marked the end of free press in the reclusive East African country. 11 politicians and at least 10 journalists were jailed without charge or trial. They've never been seen since. The family of a Scottish Sikh activist who spent almost a decade in prison in India without conviction say he's been granted bail. Jagtar Singh Johal was arrested in 2017, accused of having a role in a series of targeted killings of religious and political figures, which he denies. The 39-year-old was acquitted last year in one case in which he was accused of financially supporting a militant group, the Khalistan Liberation Force. Speaking from Dumbarton near Glasgow, his brother, Gurpreet Singh Johal, expressed relief at the bail decision.
14: It's a moment where Jagtar's wife was crying. So it's a moment where at last we're seeing some light at the end of the tunnel where Jagtar would be at least at liberty, because he's not had the luxury of being able to phone his family when he wants to phone, or us to be able to speak to him. Over the last 9 years, he's been restricted by the Indian government. So it's a momentous moment for the family.
11: The Swedish singer Zara Larsson has become the latest star to tell the Trump administration to stop using her music in its videos. The clip, published on the White House TikTok account, layered Larsson's hit, Midnight Sun, over video of immigration enforcement raids. Larsson described the clip as dehumanising, saying those shown being detained were real people. She accused the White House of using her music to sow division. That's the latest world news from the BBC.
8: Hello, you're listening to the newsroom from the BBC World Service with me, Ankur Desai. Welcome to the programme. President Trump has made no secret of his fury at US allies that have failed to give military support to the conflict with Iran. Now South Korea has ruled out sending any troops, despite coming under pressure in recent weeks. However, President Lee Jae-myung says he is considering sending assets to support South Korea's commercial vessels in the Strait of Hormuz. Let's get more on this from Seoul by the BBC's Jake Kwon, who's with me now. Jake, what has Korea said today?
15: Well, I was in the room when President Lee Jae-myung held a press conference. And of course, the burning question on all of our mind was whether he will send any military assets to the Strait of Hormuz and potentially Iran to help with the American war effort there. And what he was saying was that it is going to be his principle that South Korean military will not be involved in the war that President Trump has started. But he still had left a door open for any kind of other assets to help with support operation in the area. He pointed out that there's already a South Korean destroyer in the Middle East that has been helping out with anti-piracy operation. It has been helping South Korean ships escort them through the Red Sea already. So he said that their scope could be expanded to help South Korean ships traverse more safely.
8: And Jake, just to expand on that, what precisely did he want in terms of military help from South Korea?
15: Well, President Trump didn't exactly spell it out, but what he did say was that, you know, he was disappointed at South Korea for not giving him a hand with what he called a very easy military operation. Now, when you speak to the experts, they have said that perhaps this means, you know, helping with the getting rid of the mines in the Strait of Hormuz, or helping other, you know, oil tankers or other shipping ships traverse through the Strait of Hormuz by escorting them, all the way up to, you know, perhaps even helping with anti drone or anti-missile operation. South Korea does produce some state-of-the-art missiles that can shoot down drones as well as missile. It is already selling them to UAE and Saudi Arabia. So, you know, these are different helps that South Korea could potentially provide. Now, the problem is that, you know, South Korean constitution does forbid it from entering any war of aggression. And of course, this is a very unpopular proposition from President Trump.
8: And Seoul has to, I suppose, tread carefully on this matter, Jay, because we've seen that President Trump has ratcheted up pressure in recent weeks and months. He scaled down military exercises, and he's had a lot of warm words for North Korea's leader, too.
15: He has. I mean, you know, he said that this was unrelated to, you know, what's happening with South Korea. But it really seemed like he was punishing South Korea for not giving him a hand with Iran. His kind of, you know, insistence that he has good relationship with North Korea, the sudden pulling out from the joint exercise with South Korea. These were all aimed at kind of turning up the heat against South Korea. And South Korea is in the middle of a critical trade negotiation with the United States. So there's a lot at the stake for South Korea. And it is really stuck between a rock and a hard place, because on one hand, it wants to appease Washington. It has already pledged to put in $350 billion in investment into manufacturing sector of America. At the same time, it has a diplomatic relationship that it wants to preserve with Iran. You know, South Korea used to have a business relationship. South Korea still gets, you know, some 60% of its oil from the Middle East. So South Korea is hoping that, you know, once this is all over, it can go back to how it was before.
8: Jake, we have to leave it there for now, but thank you, as always. Jake Kwon there, our correspondent in Seoul. Well, this weekend, people in Russia will be voting in the first parliamentary election since Russia's full-scale invasion of Ukraine. Surprises are not expected. The poll is set to deliver another parliament dominated by the party of power, United Russia, and a House of MPs fiercely loyal to Vladimir Putin. Critics dismiss the vote as neither free nor fair. These people in Moscow told the BBC the outcome won't have any impact on their lives.
16: To be fair, I don't think it will change in particular. I think it would be pretty much the same.
9: I think a lot of people in our country wants change, but we haven't any instruments for this. We haven't voices. We haven't voice.
8: The Kremlin has dismissed critics of the poll. A spokesperson recently said, "We have our own political system, our own political process." Moscow is expected to use the poll to claim that most Russians back President Putin and the war. Let's get more on this with Lisa Vogt of BBC Russian, who's based in Berlin. Lisa, is this poll then pretty much a foregone conclusion to many?
17: I think so. I think there's little doubt about the outcome of the election, given all the meaningful opposition to Vladimir Putin and to the ruling party, United Russia, just simply wasn't allowed to participate in this election. There's little intrigue about which party is going to come second, but the differences between those parties are mostly cosmetic, because all of them have at some point pledged their loyalty to the Kremlin and to Vladimir Putin.
8: Lisa, is there any level of, I suppose, opposition being expressed at all?
17: Virtually none. One of the oldest Russian party called Yabloko, which means an apple in Russian, was going to run in this election, and they were campaigning under the slogan for peace. And at some point, it seemed to have attracted lots and lots of attention, especially coming from young people on social media. But in the end, the Central Election Commission barred them from participating. And the Russian opposition in exile has offered, you know, conflicting guidance to those who opposed the war and Vladimir Putin on what to do this election. But all parties on the ballot essentially support Vladimir Putin's policies and, at the end of the day, the war in Ukraine.
8: Lisa, how about the people in Russia? What about their thoughts on the conflict with Ukraine? Will this factor in how they vote in any way?
17: I mean, the war in Ukraine is obviously, as you can imagine, the main issue concerning people. Yet the parties running for the office, they're not really offering any alternative solution to this war, because, like, for instance, most of the parties, they include candidates who participated in the invasion of Ukraine, who fought in Ukraine. And essentially for most, for some of them, for these people, for these veterans, you know, like, these elections offer a path, you know, to power, a path in Russian politics. So certainly this is the issue that I think like most people would like to see on the ballot, but that's just not happening.
8: And it's a very difficult process to analyze. There are a lot of critics who say that it's not really free and fair. And we heard some voices just a short while ago saying, well, we actually have no voice in this election.
17: I think this is certainly how most people feel. And you got to understand that the parliament, just like its role in Russian politics has been steadily declining over the past decades. And I doubt that many people, they can actually name more than 10 or 15 MPs representing their regions or, you know, generally these parties in the Russian parliaments. And, you know, it's interesting because we have certainly seen a decline in approval ratings for Vladimir Putin and United Russia against the backdrop of these, you know, daily strikes reaching Russia now. And obviously it's a huge issue. And at the same time, the process itself, it remains crucial for the authorities because they do want to demonstrate that the majority of Russians, they support Vladimir Putin, they support the war, and are ready to give Vladimir Putin a mandate to continue. But there are doubts as to whether the result will reflect the mood of the Russians right now.
8: Okay, Lisa, thank you so much. Lisa Falk there of BBC Russia. To South Africa next, where the president, Cyril Ramaphosa, has forced a task force to investigate a spate of brutal killings of women that has sparked a nationwide debate over women's safety. 9 bodies of women have been found in the east of Johannesburg over the past 2 months. Pumza Fulani in Johannesburg has more.
18: The gruesome murders are causing fear and anxiety for many women in South Africa. While the police have confirmed that there are concerning similarities in the bruising on some of the bodies, they've said it's too early to say for sure if this is the work of one person, a group of men, or a copycat. South Africa's President Cyril Ramaphosa has assembled a special team which includes government ministers. Their job is to make sure that the investigations get the resources needed and a high priority. South Africa has one of the highest rates of gender-based violence in the world. At the same time, prosecutions are low and trials often take years to conclude, something critics say needs to be addressed urgently.
8: One of the women killed was Elizabeth Mosela Gomo, a 38-year-old woman who disappeared after leaving her home for a run. Her death has triggered an outpouring of grief and outrage. Fellow runners across the country have dedicated their daily runs to her in remembrance. Lesiba Molefe was one of Elizabeth's regular running mates.
19: She went for a run on Wednesday and she never returned home. Elizabeth was like a candle. She would burn herself just to give other people light. You give Elizabeth a simple hi, she would return it back with a big, huge, beautiful smile. I'm hoping for a change in our country. There's been a lot of failures from the authorities, and we, as young people, we've been quiet. I'm hoping that the same commotion in remembrance of our sister, we can do it as young people again and try and correct the country. Because the feeling around the country right now, it's so sad that ladies, I can't even walk around. I mean, the corridors, I've heard them in my workplace, you know, wherever we are, they say that we are not safe. Because it's not about walking in groups. This thing happened in a day. Kidnappers take them during the day.
8: Lesiba Molefe. You're listening to the newsroom from the BBC World Service. Now to Japan, where the central bank has raised interest rates to their highest level in 31 years, marking a shift in a country where borrowing costs have been historically low. Around the world, other major central banks are doing the same. As the US-Israel conflict with Iran pushes up inflation, borrowing costs are increasing. On Wednesday, the US Federal Reserve raised its benchmark interest rate for the first time in over 3 years, while the European Central Bank also increased their rates earlier this month. The move by Japan, which was widely expected, sees interest rates rise to 1.25%. So why has Japan raised borrowing costs? I asked our Singapore Bureau editor, Maura Fogarty.
20: For the same reasons that they've been rising in the United States and why the ECB also raised interest rates in the Eurozone, it's because of inflation. So what we've seen over the past 6 months or so, well, a couple things in Japan, but the first thing is that the war in Iran has driven up energy prices. It's also driven up shipping prices as well. And Japan is a large importer of energy. And so that has flowed through to the economy. And they're seeing signs within the economy at the consumer level that it's beginning to stoke inflation further than where they want it to be. And don't forget, Japan has spent about 30 years trying to stimulate the economy and for a very long time had super, super low interest rates, even negative at one point. And about 2 years ago in 2024, the Bank of Japan said, you know what, we're seeing enough signs of price rises in the economy that we can now start to lift interest rates

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1: 3/4 and 4%. In Japan, they're now at 1.25%. That gap is what makes the Japanese currency something that's called a funding currency in the financial markets. And so what investors do is they buy Japanese yen, or they borrow money in Japanese yen, and then they use that money, because the interest rate is so low when they have to pay it back, to invest elsewhere, for example, in the U.S. dollar. What then happens is, as you start to see that gap widen, it puts more pressure on the Japanese currency to weaken even further. The central bank there is trying to avoid that as much as possible. They're trying to support the Japanese yen.
2: Maura Fogarty there. Well, protests are gripping countries around the globe as the price of oil continues to rise. From Nigeria to Syria and Pakistan, people are reacting to their energy costs soaring. Here's the sound of some of those protests worldwide. Well, Nigeria has seen some of the steepest price hikes for petrol in the world this year. The largest labour union is calling on the government to intervene, warning the rising cost of fuel is putting further pressure on households. Our Africa correspondent Simi Joloso reports.
3: Petrol prices in Nigeria have risen sharply again, reaching over 1,400 naira. That's around $1.05 a litre in some cities. The country's largest labor union has said the increase is pushing up the price of food, rent, and other essentials. I'm at a fuel station to find out how people are dealing with the price hike.
4: It's really biting hard. Like, we can't really do business. We can't move from one place to the other without considering the price of fuel. That's how bad it is. It's very, very bad. It's biting. It's harsh. It's hard.
5: It's affecting food prices. It's affecting the fees of my kids at school. It's affecting everything. I mean, you can't move. You can't go far anymore. You have to plan your journeys.
6: Between Monday and Thursday, I spent like 80,000 naira to buy fuel. I don't really go far. Highest from my office to where I stay.
3: The federal government is yet to acknowledge this latest price hike, but in the past has acknowledged fuel price increases and promised the public then that it would be worth it.
2: As we heard earlier, the war in Iran has been the key driver of the soaring energy costs. Our chief international correspondent, Lise Doucette, told us more about the impact around the world and whether there's any relief to come.
7: It's really stunning. It goes from Southeast Asia, and in the Philippines, the transport workers are taking to the street. In Vietnam, taxi drivers are calling for protests. In the Middle East, in Syria, which saw some of the worst protests, anger flaring in many cities, fires being set alight on highways. The authorities there announced staggering increases as high as 40% to buy fuel or gas. In Europe, but in Portugal, business leaders and workers marching to the prime minister's residence. And then you go to Latin America, Guatemala. There, the protests turn violent, police being shot and wounded. So this is just the beginning. And this has been going on for many months. Remember, it was way back in June where the U.S. And Iran signed what was called a memorandum of understanding. They optimistically predicted a 60-day window to end this war. And in so many places. There's not been protests yet here in Britain or in the United States, but the grumbling has started. The pain is tightening, and it is going to have some people are suffering. This is truly a global crisis, amplified by local grievances, all linked to that vital commodity which affects all of our lives. It's the price of not just fuel and gas, but the price of food in our fridges and on our tables. But sadly, the diplomacy to try to resolve this crisis is as stuck as those oil tankers, which are now being blocked, not just in that critical choke point, which has now become a household word, the Strait of Hormuz and the Persian Gulf, but in the past week, also in the other vital maritime route on the Red Sea through the Bab el-Mandeb, now that the Iran-backed Houthis have joined the fight in disrupting the oil traffic, particularly of the major

0: producer, Saudi Arabia. But where is the diplomacy? Well, on all levels, it's stuck.
1: Now, if you're off to the football this weekend, you might find you're not just watching the game, but being watched yourself. In Coventry in central England, drones are being trialled to help the police manage large crowds at football grounds. Phil Mackey's been watching from the stands and the skies.
2: On an industrial estate, a couple of miles from the CBS arena, the police are launching a small drone into the air to keep an eye on things from above. Coventry City are hosting Brighton in the Sunday 2 o'clock kickoff. With just over an hour until the game starts, fans are beginning to pour into the grounds. Over 30,000 people are expected. Inspector Tom Hannah of West Midlands Police is in charge and shows me a large screen with a feed of the drone's camera footage.
3: This really gives me an idea of how everything's flowing, because I know exactly where this is, as opposed to it being described to me by the ground commander. This will allow me to know exactly the correct location, and I could move those resources much quicker. It's just about getting ahead of any potential safety and crime issues.
2: Premier League's given £2 million so far towards this pilot project, which started in February and will run till the end of the season. The early assessment is positive. Claire Sumner is the Premier League's Chief Policy and Social Impact Officer.
4: So different things are being trialled and tested, but we hope that they will have usefulness and utility for the police, and that this pilot will help us learn things together and strengthen that partnership between policing and our clubs and our stewards. And actually, the less visible policing presence in some of that, which drones help with, is a really good thing.
2: Outside the ground, fans weren't even aware that a drone was watching them.
5: I would never know that's happening, but yeah, it's interesting really. I've never really noticed that that's occurring at a ground.
2: In 2023, when Aston Villa played Legia Warsaw, West Midlands Police made use of drones to monitor what they described as sustained violence.
6: Get back! Move! Move! Move!
2: Aerial footage from the drones was used to deploy officers on the ground to where the trouble was worse.
6: Get back! Get back!
2: 40 people were eventually arrested. But back in the control room in Coventry, Inspector Hannah is pleased with how things have gone today.
3: We've had no issues, so this is all about just getting people out as quickly as possible. I'm happy with where it is. We can start downscaling the police response.
2: The game was a success for the policing operation. It all passed off peacefully, but a disaster for Coventry, who lost 5-0.
1: Phil Mackey. Next, Europe's favourite music competition, Eurovision. That's the United Kingdom's 2026 entry by Look Mum No Computer, which was the latest in a long line of British flops in the contest, finishing last with just 1 point. The Eurovision Song Contest is wildly popular, a yearly competition in which national pride is displayed in full force, generally only matched by sporting competitions. And with regular accusations of politics, cultural and regional influence, the scoring system, Brits are wondering just why they do so badly year after year. Well, now a committee of MPs is going to investigate. With more, our entertainment correspondent Lisa Mazumbo is here.
7: Well, it's not just Look Mum No Computer this year. In 2021, James Newman also came last, that time getting the dreaded null point. And in 2023, May Muller only did slightly better, coming second from last. Now, these kind of performances have frustrated the British public for years. And now it seems that MPs on the Digital Culture, Media and Sports Select Committee have become equally frustrated. The act that represents the UK is chosen by the BBC, and so it's expected that individuals from the BBC will be called to give evidence in Parliament before that committee of cross-party MPs. Now, the committee's chair, Dame Caroline Dynage, has told BBC News, "We want to get to the bottom of who chooses our entrant, on what basis, and whether our dismal record of achievement in recent years, Sam Ryder to one side, is the result of bad song choice, weak performance, or something else." The hearing is expected to take place within the coming months. And once that hearing takes place and the evidence is heard, it's expected that the committee will produce a short report containing recommendations to the BBC about how it chooses songs and acts for Eurovision.
1: Our entertainment correspondent, Lizo Mazumba. We were going to play you some more of that song, but sadly we are out of time, which is a real shame. Thanks for listening to the newsroom from the BBC World Service with me, Ankur Desai, and from the team. We'll see you on the next edition.
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0: This is the BBC World Service, and after the news, the global story. Can politicians improve our economic fortunes? The American finance guru Dave Ramsey says no.
1: When you borrow on credit cards and take out a $1,200 car payment on a freaking Range Rover, you've destroyed your life, not the president.
0: The massively popular talk show host talks midterms, Trump, and personal responsibility at a time of global turmoil. Join me, Tristan Redman, in 2 minutes.
2: BBC News with Caroline Nichols. South Korea's President Lee Jae-myung says he won't be sending troops to help the US in its war in Iran, defying growing pressure from the Trump administration. But Mr. Lee said he was considering deploying assets to help support South Korean vessels in the Strait of Hormuz. Police in northwestern Pakistan say 16 people have been killed in a car bomb attack in the Kohat district of Khyber Pakhtunkhwa. A vehicle loaded with explosives rammed into a mosque during Friday prayers. The dead include 11 civilians and 5 police officers. There are fears the death toll will rise. There were chaotic scenes as police in Ceuta began moving hundreds of migrants from the beaches to the port area of Spain's North African territory, where a tent city has sprung up. 70,000, mostly Moroccans, flooded across the border in a sudden surge in late July. President Ramaphosa has assembled a special team to help investigate a string of murders in South Africa. 9 bodies of women have been found outside Johannesburg in 2 months. Officials in the southern Philippines say a 16-year-old student has opened fire at a secondary school, killing at least 2 fellow students before turning the gun on himself. 4 of the 8 wounded are reported to be in a critical condition. The family of a Scottish Sikh activist who spent almost a decade in prison in India without conviction say he's been granted bail. Jagtar Singh Johol was arrested in 2017, accused of involvement in a series of targeted killings of religious and political figures, which he denies. The Swedish singer Zara Larsson has become the latest pop star to tell the Trump administration to stop using her music in its videos. The clip, published on the White House TikTok account, layered Larsson's hit Midnight Sun over video of immigration enforcement raids. BBC News.
0: The economy right now is tough, but as the US midterms bear down on us, can politicians do anything about it? On today's episode, we sit down with Dave Ramsey, the famous American financial guru, and he tells us, it's not on politicians. It's on us.
1: If you elect a congressman because you think the congressman is going to change your life, you're a fool.
0: Millions of Americans listen to Dave Ramsey's show for financial advice. And if you've never heard him before, let me give you the vibe. It's a call-in show.
1: So I'm getting ready to destroy your life as you know it.
0: Dave's whole brand is tough love. And if you're one of the callers, maybe you don't always enjoy it.
1: You're not going to spend any money on anything ever for the next 3 years.
0: On the calls, Dave's sometimes exasperated, especially when the callers have debt, and especially if it's student debt for something like, say, a history degree.
1: It's a single mom trying to feed 3 kids, and half of her debt is for a history degree.
0: Full disclosure here.
1: They're going to go $60,000 and $80,000 and $120,000 and $140,000 in debt to get a history degree.
0: I have a history degree.
1: I'm not against history degrees.
0: So maybe it's appropriate that I sat there with Dave to hear his take. From the BBC, I'm Tristan Redman in London. And today on The Global Story, how could the cost of living crisis affect the elections? And why Dave Ramsey says politicians can't save you, only you can. Dave Ramsey, fantastic to have you with us. Thank you so much for joining us from Nashville, Tennessee.
1: Well, I'm honored, Tristan. Good to hang out with you for a little bit.
0: Could you introduce yourself, please, Dave, for the few listeners in the United States who don't already know you, but also for our listeners around the world who may not be so familiar?
1: I'm Dave Ramsey. I run a company called Ramsey Solutions, and we do podcasting and publishing.
0: Well, it's great to have you with us. So you have this podcast, Dave, where you speak to people about their financial questions, their worries, their concerns. And listening to your show, it strikes me that you're maybe more plugged into the financial concerns of Americans almost than anyone else I can think of. Is that a fair assessment?
1: Well, we have the honor of speaking to about 30 million a week between podcast and YouTube and talk radio. And certainly they're calling in. It's a call-in format. And so we're talking to the typical American, not necessarily all. A lot of financial shows are aimed at rich people. We're not. We're aimed at regular folks. Mm. And so we've got our finger pretty well on the pulse. We get to hear a lot. Some of it's kind of crazy, and some of it's kind of sad, and some of it's really fun.
0: Well, regular folks, as you say, all around the world, not just the United States, are preoccupied right now and have been for a little while with the question of the cost of living and affordability. So many of these concerns, Dave, are tethered to things which are beyond our control. So stuff like, you know, the stock market, tariffs, global foreign policy, wars and conflicts. When did you first notice, Dave, that the cost of living and the price of things was becoming a major concern for Americans?
1: Probably 1982.
0: Oh, wow. I wasn't expecting you to say that.
1: Well, interest rates were 17% in those days. And we were just coming out of the Jimmy Carter years, and we had double-digit inflation and moving into the Ronald Reagan years in terms of who was in the White House. And so the point of that little snide comment is simply that there's always been problems. There's always been obstacles. There's always been challenges, and there's always been opportunities.
0: Just to set the table for the rest of this conversation, how would you describe your credo about how to react to financial crises? Like, what would it boil down to for you in a sentence?
1: You have to control the controllables, the things you can control. I cannot control the Strait of Hormuz. Nothing. I can sit and worry about it till 2 a.m. I can't control it. Mm-hmm. And so I've got to control what I can control. And that's setting up my investments, because if there's not a Strait of Hormuz this month, there's going to be one in 8 months. There's going to be one in 14 months. The market has always reacted to global events. And so you've got to be in a situation where your personal debts are gone. You've got some cash position. You're got a good income coming in, and you're investing for the long haul, not for the short-term panic, and whichever talking head calls something a crisis this week.
0: What qualifies you to give that advice to people? Why should they trust you?
1: They probably shouldn't, but a lot of them have, and it's worked out. The main thing that qualifies me these days is that we've led some 10 or 15 million people out of debt over the years with our classes, books, and podcasts, and into wealth. And we've shown more people how to get out of debt and build wealth than any other brand in America today. And it's over many, many decades. It's not just over the last 10 months or 10 weeks or something. But the background is kind of ridiculous. I started in the real estate business after getting a degree in finance, and I started buying and selling houses in my 20s. And I got rich, starting a poor redneck hillbilly kid. I ended up with $4 million worth of real estate and $1 million net worth. And in 1983, was making $250,000 a year, $20,000 a month. But I borrowed too much money. The banks that we were dealing with got sold to other banks, and they called our notes. And the sad story was, we spent the next 2.5 years of our life losing everything we owned. We were sued and foreclosed on, and finally, with a brand new baby, a toddler, and our marriage hanging on by a thread, we were bankrupt, and we got to start over. And so I have a PhD in DUMB. I've done stupid with zeros on the end. I can recognize stupid from miles away because I did it myself. And that gives me a unique ability to call something stupid and not be offensive most of the time. And it also gives me the ability to hurt with someone that's hurting and be scared with someone who's scared. And so we meet people where they are, mm-hmm. and a lot of them are broken and broke and scared and don't know what to do. Their next step is, and their next step really doesn't have anything to do with the Strait of Hormuz. It's got to do with their own personal budgets.
0: I have to confess, when I listen to your show, I feel a bit stressed, Dave. I feel a bit like I am being presented with a shopping list of things that I haven't done. And I feel quite anxious Why do you think so many people gravitate towards listening to you? Have you ever heard anyone else saying that they feel stressed listening to your show?
1: Oh, all the time. I just read the hate comments after the YouTube post. Of course they do.
0: Why do they still listen in that case, Dave?
1: I think they realize that I actually want what's best for them.
0: Hmm.
1: And so our listeners, when I finish talking to them, my life is not different. But if I did a good job, I can help them move to a different level than they were before. Sometimes more lovingly, sometimes more direct, depending on how the call shakes out and how the person is approaching it. As an example,
3: my boyfriend is receiving a pretty large settlement in the next coming months.
1: And if someone is calling up to ask to do something that we tell you not to do,
3: I'm wondering if it's better to do a big down payment and get a mortgage on the house.
4: Why do you want a mortgage?
3: I don't know.
1: And they know that. We just laugh with them and go, "God, you knew when you called here, we weren't going to tell you to do that."
3: I'm not sure.
4: Well, you just told me you wanted a mortgage.
1: We turn up the heat as the call goes on.
4: Well, let me send him a warning through you, and you're not going to like this.
1: And it gets more stressful.
4: There is no we. You're not married.
3: Exactly. Yeah.
4: There's a he. It's his money.
1: But it can end oftentimes with compassion and loving situations. If someone's in a bad situation, I'll walk with them, but I'm not going to endorse their stupidity so they feel better.
0: Do some of your listeners and viewers think that you're mean?
1: Oh, definitely. Definitely.
0: Is that what they need from you?
1: Yeah. No, they. That's not what they, that's how they feel. And I can't control that. That's not my job. My job is to make sure I help them.
0: Let's zoom out a little bit, Dave, because it would be great to understand from your perspective where this moment fits into more recent financial crises that we've seen over the last couple of decades. Let's start with the dot-com bubble burst in 2000. Where were you when that happened and how did it play out, Dave?
1: Well, we were on the air doing this show. That one scared people because it scared them about their future. Their 401ks, their retirement plans invested in good mutual funds took a serious nosedive.
5: I'm probably down about 25%.
6: Probably about 40%.
7: And what do you think about that?
6: Not happy with it at all.
1: The dot-coms were all emerging market tech startups. And they crashed like left and right, and thus the bubble crashed.
8: We burned through the money that we got, and times are not looking up right now.
9: It's very sad. It's like being at an ongoing funeral that never ends until the auction comes.
1: And we had people not making a profit, companies not making a profit, and their stocks going through the roof, and some of those went away. So it was mostly centered on I lost a bunch of value in my retirement if I was a very high risk taker.
0: In terms of the shock waves of that crisis, is it more serious in your view than where we are now?
1: No. Well, where we are now, there's not really a shock wave from what we've got now. 2008 and the pandemic were the two with the highest by far shock waves all the way through the consumer household. To call where we currently are a crisis is, I think that's silly.
0: Well, I'm glad you raised those two because the GFC, the global financial crisis of 2008 and the pandemic, those are the two I wanted to run through with you. When it comes to 2008, did you see that one coming, Dave?
1: No, I did not. And honestly, I didn't think it was going to go as deep as it did. It went deeper than I thought it would.
10: We've seen triple-digit swings in the stock market. Major financial institutions have teetered on the edge of collapse, and some have failed. As uncertainty has grown, many banks have restricted lending. Credit markets have frozen, and families and businesses have found it harder to borrow money. We are in the midst of a serious financial crisis.
0: Well, the 2008 crisis, there's potentially an interesting parallel with the situation the United States finds itself in the moment. And that's the fact that in 2008, the U.S. was embroiled in two long-term conflicts, one in Iraq, the other one in Afghanistan. If you fast forward to now, are you concerned that the U.S. involvement in Iran could keep exacerbating the economic situation?
1: No, because I don't think it's working it that bad now.
0: Even though gas prices at the pump are extremely high by American standards, for example?
1: I don't think extremely high is correct. They're lower than they were under Joe Biden. They're higher than they were when Trump went out of office by far the first time. And so does the president control gas prices? No, they don't. Supply and demand does. And they can do some things like turn on and off pipelines and bomb Iran that affects supply demand. But, you know, gas prices are not causing an economic crisis in the United States today. They're high and they're uncomfortable. I filled up my truck the other day. It was $150. I didn't like that.
0: How much did it used to cost?
1: It's $100, and it's been as high as $200 sometimes. It's come down.
0: Okay, well, let's skip forward a few years then to the COVID pandemic in 2020. That affected the whole world for about 3 years. When you talk to Americans now, 6 years down the line, how often does it come up?
1: I think when I talk to anyone anywhere in the world, there's a level of PTSD from that event. But economically, when you shut down entire economies, I don't know what you expect except problems. You shut down personal incomes. You shut down the source of the personal incomes, which are the companies that are creating the incomes. And so you can't just turn that off and not have a negative effect.
11: The last crisis was the major crisis was the global financial crisis. At that time, the global economy shrunk by 0.1%. So it was negative 0.1%. Right now, in our baseline, we're talking about growth at negative 3%. So this is the worst since the Great Depression.
0: How much would you say that crisis has shaped the way we are in the world now?
1: Way more than I wish it did. And there's still some hyperbole, still some lingering effects. One of them is, for instance, working remote. Working remote was almost non-existent prior to the pandemic, and then it became like this raging fad post-pandemic that you had to work remote. We have 1,100 team members here, and we don't work remote. We work at work, and we did through the pandemic too. And we have found that our productivity is way higher, and the individuals that are in the office have a way higher percentage of getting promoted. There's tons of research coming out now that working remote is bad for the team member. And so people are moving away from it in the United States, but they've not moved all the way away from it. So we've still got some office buildings and major markets that were full of people pre-pandemic and are empty today.
0: So of those three crises that we've run through there, so we had the dot-com bubble in 2000, we had the global financial crisis, which started in 2008, and then the pandemic of 2020. Where would you rank those three alongside the situation that the United States and the world finds itself in now, Dave?
1: The pandemic is by far the worst thing I've ever experienced in my life. Nothing even close. Because of the extremes that everything went to. And the economic impact was just devastating. In my lifetime, I'm 66 years old. 2008 would be the second one. Dot-com will be the third one. And again, I've had other things. I can't lay my hand on one right now in my memory, but other times that I was more worried than I am at this moment. So I don't consider us sitting in a major dramatic crisis right now. There's some pain points in our economy, but I don't think the word crisis applies.

0: Let's talk a little bit about the role of politicians in the economy in the United States. You've previously blamed politicians for what you consider Americans' economic dependence. You've said presidents should do, quote, as little as possible about the economy. How would you rate Donald Trump on that basis?
1: Medium. There's some things he's done have been very good. Other things he's done have been a bit showboaty, which we might expect from President Trump. And in general, he's done fine. But some of the things he promised, he's not been able to deliver, but they're really not in his control all the time. You know, President Biden got blamed for 9.6% inflation coming out of the pandemic. I blame President Biden for a lot of different things, but that wasn't one of them.
0: You supported Donald Trump in the 2024 election. Do you stand by that support?
1: Sure. Yeah. But I've never supported someone 100%. I don't even agree with myself all the time, much less agree with an individual in the White House all the time. And so we don't play politics. It's just in terms of really getting in and just say, this is my guy. And no matter what he does, he's right. Nah, some of the stuff he does is silly. And some of the stuff he does has been genius.
0: What's been silly, as you say, about his economic policies?
1: Well, the tariff thing was very herky-jerky. It was all over the map. And because of the methodology he was using to negotiate was so brutal. And it created a lot of volatility. And it has really put the hurt on some small business people. And it really wasn't his intent. I know what his intent was. It doesn't matter what the intent was. The result was that, you know, I talked to a small business guy the other day, his profits, a whole bunch of his profits went to tariffs this year, and he's not happy. Net is probably going to be okay over time, but in the short term, man, it created some ripples that were not positive.
0: There are a couple of things that Donald Trump has said over the last few months that have raised some eyebrows, not just in the United States, but also around the world. We're going to play a couple of them to you, and we'd be interested to get your response to them.
2: I don't want to hear about the affordability, because right now we're much less. If you look at energy, we're getting close to $2 a gallon gasoline.
3: I don't want to drive housing prices down. I want to drive housing prices up.
4: The word affordability is a fake word made up by the Democrats. Here's where it's fake, because they made it up.
5: I don't think about American financial situation. I don't think about anybody.
0: When you heard Donald Trump say those things, Dave, what was your reaction?
1: Sounded just like Donald Trump. I mean, he's constantly spouting at something. That's his approach to handling the media, is dropping sound bites out there one way or the other. Then we can go back and we can look at the actual, what he has actually done versus what he said. Again, I you know, do I worship Donald Trump? No, I don't. But I'm also not going to just sit and go, he's the most ridiculous buffoon on the world, because some of the stuff he's done has been absolutely genius. And some of it is some of the things come out of his mouth, we all shake our head and go, what? But there it is.
0: Would you advise Donald Trump to use those kinds of words?
1: I don't get the opportunity to advise Donald Trump.
0: If you were his advisor, hypothetically speaking.
1: You know, I don't like the word affordability either. Because it has a spirit of victimhood on it versus I control my destiny by controlling the controllables. If you want to be a homeowner and you make $78,000 a year, you cannot choose to live in Manhattan.
0: Do you think Americans are generally bad with money?
1: Americans, and for that matter, people around the world, depending in, you know, in developing countries, are generally bad with money. They generally spend more than they make. They generally carry a level of consumer debt that's unhealthy. They generally don't save well for the future. And so, yeah, 78% of Americans are living paycheck to paycheck. I think we can call that bad with money. And that's one of the reasons we have millions and millions of listeners, is people are struggling with that issue and going, okay, how can I get better? I got to fix the guy in my house more than I got to fix the guy in the White House.
0: Dave, Americans pride themselves on their pull yourself up by your bootstraps ethos. I feel qualified to say that, Dave, because you can't tell from my accent, but I am actually, I am a citizen. I'm a US citizen, so I'm allowed to talk about this. Do you feel that the pull yourself up by your bootstraps ethos is still alive and well?
1: You know, the problem with pull yourself up by your bootstraps is it represents the positive of personal responsibility, but it represents the negative in that it's naive because no one ever does it alone. I've worked very, very hard, and I've told the truth, and I've been very principled, and I've been very, very, very consistent, sickeningly consistent. I did those things, but I did them in an environment with a lot of wonderful human beings walking alongside me that also believed in this and caused it to happen.
0: Well, let's turn to the current moment, Dave, because it's election season in the United States. A lot of indicators suggest this question of affordability, a word that you've said you don't like, you don't recognize. Nonetheless, it seems for some people it might be the most consistent issue that keeps coming up time and time again and may decide the election. You interviewed Donald Trump back in October 2024.
6: So, President Trump, thanks for taking time to sit down with us.
0: Just before he was reelected.
6: We did a show called The Ramsey Show and talked to regular folks every day, calling in most of the time with financial.
0: And you asked him back then about the cost of living.
6: They're not concerned with a lot of things, but they are concerned with $8 eggs, $5 gas, 7% interest rates, and a house they can't afford with wages not going up as fast as house prices.
0: He pledged in that interview to you that he was going to cut the cost of energy by 50% and that he was going to bring the tax rate down.
7: I believe I'll be able to get energy down to 50%, 50% of what it is right now within a period of less than a year.
6: Wow.
7: That's pretty good. It's going to happen fast.
0: Has he lived up to the pledges that he made to you when you spoke to him back in 2024 on the cost of living?
1: Those numbers have not happened. But again, he's a politician running for office, and I've never seen a politician ever of either party deliver on something like that because I don't think it's in their control. Now, we don't have $8 eggs anymore, and the grocery basket has not continued to. At the time of that interview, the grocery cart analysis of what someone pays for groceries was skyrocketing, and that has stopped. But he didn't cut it in half, and he didn't cut energy in half. No, that is not. But again, I didn't think he would when he said that.
0: You sound quite forgiving, Dave. Do you think U.S. voters will be similarly forgiving?
1: I have no idea. I'm not a political analyst. I truly have no idea.
0: Well, you speak to Americans every day. What's your sense from that, though?
1: The ones that I speak to think that what happens at their house, and if they don't think that by the time I finish with them, I want them thinking that what happens at their house is more important than what happens at the White House.
0: But who are they blaming?
1: If you elect a congressman because you think the congressman is going to change your life, you're a fool. When you borrow on credit cards up to your eyeballs and take out a $1,200 car payment on a freaking Range Rover and borrow money, you've destroyed your life, not the president. I think those that believe that they'll never be able to buy a house because of the, in quotes, affordability crisis, those that believe that the Iran war has caused an economic crisis, which I don't buy off on either one of those things to the extent that someone does to the level of drama that they do. Those that believe that were probably not going to vote for Donald Trump or his party anyway, and they're not going to vote for him in the fall. Now, will they marshal up and throw some people out of office? That I guess they could. I don't know.
0: Dave Ramsey, thank you so much. It's been a real pleasure to talk through this all with you.
1: Thank you, Tristan. Honor to be with you guys. Thank you for having me.
0: That was Dave Ramsey, consumer finance expert and host of The Ramsey Show. Let us know what you thought of that conversation. You can email us at theglobalstory@bbc.com. We love your feedback and your story ideas too. 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And that's it from The Global Story for today. We'll be back again next week. Have a great weekend. Cheerio.
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10: 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I'm Bill O'Grady. 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
13: Good morning. This week, President Trump heard a word he does not like or hear very often, no, from the Supreme Court on mail-in ballots to the Federal Reserve on interest rates. What do his diehard supporters think about this? It's Morning Edition from NPR News. Poland's prime minister is warning about a Russian plan to send drones or missiles into NATO countries and then claim it was an accident. I'm Michelle Martin.
14: Enemy Martinez, he says the goal is to test NATO's commitment to collective defense. Also, Republicans are set to outspend Democrats almost everywhere this fall. They're pouring millions into districts they won easily 2 years ago. And what kinds of AI regulation is Congress thinking about? It's Friday, September 18th. On this day in 1851, the New York Times published its first edition. News is next.
15: Live from NPR News in Washington, I'm Korva Coleman. President Trump has faced pushback this week in several areas. The U.S. Supreme Court ruled against his effort to use the Postal Service to limit voting by mail. The Federal Reserve acted to increase short-term interest rates, something Trump has complained about vigorously. A federal judge blocked him from doing repair work immediately on the Kennedy Center for the Performing Arts in Washington. NPR's Danielle Kurtzleben says the president is facing new criticism on issues that he has prioritized.
16: His approval remains below 40% by most polls. We saw some pushback from within his own party, quite vocal pushback, with a new ad from Florida Republican Congresswoman Maria Elvira Salazar criticizing Trump's immigration policy. And then the price of diesel fuel hit a record high this week.
15: NPR's Danielle Kurtzleben reporting. The Motoring Club AAA says the average national price for a gallon of diesel jumped a nickel overnight. It's now $6.45. The State Department says it's approved the sale of F-35 fighter jets to Saudi Arabia. NPR's Michelle Kellerman reports the Saudis have been seeking to purchase the jets for years.
17: According to the State Department, Saudi Arabia wants to buy 48 F-35 Lightning II Joint Strike Fighter aircraft with conventional takeoff and landing and 49 Pratt & Whitney engines. The $24.3 billion package would also include communications equipment and other technology. Saudi Arabia has been trying to modernize its military as it's mired in a years-long conflict in Yemen. The State Department says this proposed sale will not alter the military balance in the region. It's long been U.S. policy to maintain Israel's qualitative military edge. The deal is likely to face some hurdles in Congress. Michelle Kellerman, NPR News, the State Department.
15: A government watchdog agency estimates the Trump administration spent nearly $7 billion last year. It was to pay federal workers to quit their jobs. NPR's Andrea Hsu reports this was part of a broad effort to slash the government workforce.
18: The Government Accountability Office found spending on administrative leave soared last year, mostly due to the Trump administration's deferred resignation program. In early 2025, nearly all federal workers were given the option to quit their jobs in exchange for pay and benefits through at least September. The GAO estimates some 144,000 federal workers accepted the offer. The Trump administration estimated the workforce reductions would save the government $20 billion a year, far more than they spent on the buyout program. Critics of the administration say the mass exodus of talent has hobbled many agencies, making them less efficient than before. Andrea Hsu, NPR News.
15: And you're listening to NPR News from Washington. The multinational company, Berkshire Hathaway, says its longtime chairman, Warren Buffett, is stepping down. Perhaps the world's most famous investor, Buffett, will now become chairman emeritus. Warren Buffett stepped down as Berkshire Hathaway's CEO last year. The AI company Anthropic says its AI model, Claude, is helping to design the next version of itself. Anthropic says Claude leads more than a quarter of its research and development. The news comes as Anthropic's CEO and other AI leaders have called for a slowdown on AI expansion and research. There's a new internal memo from the U.S. Fish and Wildlife Service. It covers the Endangered Species Act. NPR's Ari Daniel reports it interprets the word take differently.
19: Take has long referred to both the intentional and accidental injury or killing of an endangered species. The memo suggests the government would do away with the accidental element. It follows another recent rule change, says Ben Levitin of the law firm Earth Justice.
20: The administration claimed that species weren't protected from indirect injury through habitat destruction. And this new memo claims that the law doesn't protect species from direct injury and death.
19: The U.S. Department of the Interior wrote to NPR, quote, take continues to prohibit conduct including harassing, pursuing, hunting, shooting, wounding, killing, trapping, capturing, or collecting protected wildlife. Environmental groups say they will sue.
15: Ari Daniel reporting. It's NPR.
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0: It's Morning Edition from NPR News. I'm Michelle Martin in Washington, D.C.
1: And I'm A. Martinez in Los Angeles, California. The Kennedy Center saga is entering an uncertain chapter. The main building is closed and fenced off to the public. A judge has barred President Trump from tearing it down, at least not without 30 days' notice.
0: The president's been hinting at tearing it down after he was blocked from putting his name on the building, which is not only a renowned arts venue, but also designated by Congress as a memorial to the slain president. The center's Trump-aligned board voted to close it, citing safety concerns after heavy rain caused some plaster to fall from the ceiling. In a few minutes, we'll speak with the co-founder of a legal group challenging the Trump administration in court, but we're going to begin with the latest developments.
1: We're joined now by NPR culture correspondent Anastasia Siulkas. So let's start with where things stand in the court case.
2: There has been so much, A. By my count, there were 9 separate court filings and rulings between Wednesday and yesterday afternoon. Many of those included multiple documents. But here's the biggest headline. The federal judge told Trump and the board that they cannot demolish the Kennedy Center or build anything new without providing 30 days' notice. And I should note, A, that the judge didn't say anything about needing congressional approval for any of that.
1: Okay, so the judge says can't demolish unless you got 30 days' notice. But how worried are people that that might actually still happen?
2: Well, Trump has been threatening to demolish it if his name is not on it. And Wednesday night, a news photographer took a picture of Trump on Air Force One. And in the photo, we see the president looking at a large placard that refers to the center being demolished. Now, earlier that day, Trump commented about the Kennedy Center. He said it has lost hundreds of millions of dollars, but has provided no evidence of that. And here's Trump talking to reporters on the tarmac.
3: So for the Trump administration, for me to get involved and to take that on long term, and to carry it or to raise money to carry it, I think that the Trump administration should certainly have recognition. Because frankly, if we don't do that, it's going to close. It'll end up being ripped down.
1: And meanwhile, the center's main building and theaters are shut down. Now, what are you learning about that?
2: So for a little bit of context, A, we're talking about the big white building that sits right on the edge of the Potomac River. It's been a showpiece for performing arts in D.C. since the venue opened in 1971. And it's been a hugely prestigious place for performers visiting from all over the globe and to showcase American talent. There has been a lot of confusion around the closing itself. On Wednesday, the center's current executive director and chief operating officer, Matt Floca, said the building's current closure is, quote, temporary. The same day, a staff member at one of the law firms representing Joyce Beatty, the Democratic congresswoman from Ohio who's suing Trump and the board, submitted a sworn statement to the court. She said she witnessed a forklift ram into the building's pillars several times on Wednesday as construction crews were putting up those barriers. And then yesterday, 8 architecture and culture groups who filed a separate lawsuit against the Kennedy Center board last May asked the court to appoint a receiver or independent monitor, some neutral other party, to protect the building and the institution.
1: Any answer from the court on that?
2: Not yet, A, but I will keep following. And I think there's another point worth making here. The Kennedy Center really prided itself on making free public programming 365 days a year, which is pretty remarkable for a performing arts venue of that size and scope. So whatever happens, there's the real possibility of a huge change to the landscape in Washington, D.C., not just in terms of the architecture, but also in terms of the cultural landscape.
1: That's NPR's Anastasia Siulkas. Thanks a lot.
2: Thanks for having me.
0: Joining me now is one of the attorneys fighting the Trump administration in court over its attempts to rename, close, and renovate the Kennedy Center according to Trump's specifications. Norm Eisen is a former White House ethics lawyer and former U.S. ambassador who also co-founded Democracy Defenders Action. That's one of the legal groups representing Democratic Congresswoman Joyce Beatty, an ex officio member of the Kennedy Center board who's been battling the administration in court. Mr. Eisen, thanks so much for joining us.
4: Thanks for having me, Michelle.
0: So, a federal judge has allowed the Kennedy Center's board to close the building temporarily. You had tried to stop that from happening. The administration now says the main building is closed for 7 days for repairs. Does your client disagree that there's a public safety concern, or do you think that closing the whole building is just a ruse?
4: Donald Trump slapped his name on this building, and it drove artists and audiences away and cratered the very successful ongoing operation of the Kennedy Center. He's closing it to cover up the fact that of his mismanagement. Look, obviously, Congress appropriated $257 million for repairs. The money is sitting there. But the plan was always to repair in stages. If you have to adjust public access to a portion of the building while you do construction in that portion, that's fine. There's no need to close this entire building. There's certainly no need to demolish it. And the court stopped that in its tracks.
0: So the judge in this case says the Kennedy Center Board has to give at least 30 days notice if it decides to destroy the building or significantly overhaul it. But as we heard, he didn't say anything about congressional approval. Do you interpret this to mean that the judge believes that the president and the board do have the authority to tear down the building if they deem it necessary?
4: Absolutely not. The judge has made very clear, including in our repeated wins on the naming of the building, that Donald Trump can't rename it for himself. What an absurd suggestion, that Congress has legislated the operations of this building, naming and otherwise. That's an emergency order that is intended to hold things in place, because we all saw that shocking picture that Donald Trump was holding a huge poster, apparently, Kennedy Center demolished. So the judge has frozen things. They have zero authority under the laws governing the Kennedy Center to demolish it. That was a snap order that we got. We worked overnight. As you heard, there were a blizzard of motions by our legal team, and we succeeded. There will be no demolition. Donald Trump's name will never go on the building, and it will never be demolished.
0: Well, look, as we just heard from Anastasia, a member of your legal team said she witnessed a forklift ramming into building pillars. Now, here's why this is significant. The Trump administration has demolished the east wing of the White House and began building this huge ballroom, all while a legal battle was still underway. Ultimately, the Supreme Court did allow it to happen without addressing the underlying legality. So the question here is, Do you think that the administration is already trying to cause permanent changes or damage to the building? And do you have any confidence that you and other litigators addressing this can keep the Kennedy Center from facing a different fate than the White House, the East Wing, has already done?
4: I do think that the administration is contemplating demolition out of embarrassment and humiliation. First, because affixing Donald Trump's name destroyed the artist and audience base. And second, because the court won't let him keep his name on there, and he's saying the quiet part out loud. I am confident, unlike the East Wing, we had litigation in place. We had judge assigned. We immediately went to the judge. We got an order. And before the demolition had substantially commenced, there has been some glancing damage that they started to do. We got that order, and the Kennedy Center will not meet the fate of the East Wing.
0: Do you have any more to tell us, though, about this, what your colleague witnessed about this forklift ramming into the building? Is there any more you can tell us about that?
4: Our wonderful co-counsel, we work on this case with the Washington Litigation Group, together with Democracy Defenders Action, and one of the lawyers from our wonderful co-counsel went down there because we wanted to know, is the Kennedy Center open or not? We'd been told by the government that it was a temporary fire drill. No, it was closed. And while our colleague was there, she saw a forklift ramming into some of the pillars that the seemingly massive construction fencing that was going up and other indicators suggested to us, wow, this demolition could be a reality. We better race to court. That was one of those 9 motions, and we won.
0: And you're convinced that that has stopped?
4: They will not demolish the Kennedy Center on our watch. It will never bear the name of Donald Trump either. I'm convinced of those two things. I do think that the shocking mismanagement and negligence of Donald Trump and his administration is doing damage, and we're going to keep litigating that.
0: That's Norm Eisen. He's a former White House ethics lawyer and co-founder of Democracy Defenders Action, which is suing the Trump administration over its effort to rename and renovate the Kennedy Center according to Mr. Trump's specifications. Mr. Eisen, thank you.
4: Thanks, Michelle.
1: The White House has withdrawn its nominee to lead the U.S. Immigration and Customs Enforcement less than 3 months after President Trump picked him. Here's NPR's Sergio Martinez Beltran.
5: Lance Scheuer's nomination came at a moment of change. He was a close ally of the new Homeland Security Secretary, Mark Wayne Mullen, but Scheuer had no experience in immigration enforcement. That's something critics brought up often. He does have a law enforcement background. Most recently, he served as a major at the Oklahoma Highway Patrol. It's unclear why the Trump administration is withdrawing his nomination. The White House did not respond to NPR's request for comments. Trump has described Scheuer as a, quote, patriot, and says he has decades of experience locking up the worst of the worst. The last time the Senate confirmed a director for ICE was during the Obama administration. This is the latest setback at the Department of Homeland Security, which has shed some of its top leadership this year. Secretary Mullen has tried to distance himself from controversies preceding him, like the aggressive, sometimes deadly immigration enforcement operations in Chicago and Minneapolis. Under his watch, ICE arrests have reached a record monthly high, in part because of partnerships with local law enforcement. Sergio Martinez Beltran, NPR News, Austin, Texas.
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0: on the next Fresh Air. The new film Coyote vs. Acme stars the classic Looney Tunes character Wile E. Coyote. We'll feature an archive interview with the co-creator of Coyote and Roadrunner, Chuck Jones. Also, we play back an interview with jazz singer Cassandra Wilson. She died earlier this month at age 70. Join us.
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2: 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I'm Michelle Martin.
3: I'm Martinez.
4: And I'm Leila Fadel. If you have a young child in your life, you've likely heard this voice.
5: Hi. Hello. Can you say mama?
4: Yes, that's Rachel Accurso, better known as Miss Rachel.
5: Can you say mama?
4: Miss Rachel and her husband Aaron Accurso, better known as Mr. Aaron, launched their YouTube channel Songs for Littles in 2019 after struggling to find good resources for their speech-delayed son. Since then, they've racked up over 17.2 billion views and grown into a multi-million dollar early childhood education and entertainment business. Along the way, they've given families catchy earworms, including I'm So Happy. Which is the title track on their debut album, I'm So Happy, out next week. And they're here to talk about it. Do you want me to call you Miss Rachel and Mr. Aaron, or you want me to call you Rachel and Aaron?
6: I'll be Rachel.
7: Yeah, no, Rachel and Aaron, yeah.
4: So I think I wanted to start with the why now of the album.
7: It took us a long time to make the album because it's a snapshot of the show from the very beginning to songs that we wrote more recently. And I love our YouTube versions, but I kept imagining what else it could be.
4: And I mean, it's amazing because it's not just very simple nursery rhymes. I mean, there's banjos and fiddles, cello. I think there's a harp.
7: Yeah, and a couple. Mm-hmm.
4: You know, creating these complicated, beautiful tunes for a children's album. Talk me through that.
7: Yeah, well, with my background on Broadway, I love live music and I love musicians. And so it was just really fun for me to imagine what the songs could be and to go into the studio and play with other musicians.
6: And we think kids deserve rich, thought-out music, and we love putting real instruments in, and maybe a kid at home is like, wow, the cello, maybe I could do that.
4: I mean, a lot of these works, or some of these works, are originals?
7: Yes, most of them are original.
4: Talk me through the story behind Caterpillar.
8: Some people

0: sitting next to my son, putting him to bed. I was thinking about his struggles at the time and all the potential he has. It's about struggling and then flying and thriving.
1: Your videos and music are not political, but you have also used your fame and your platform to talk about children in conflict in Ukraine, in Sudan, especially in Gaza. And I just wondered if you see that as part of your calling as a children's entertainer, Rachel?
2: Oh, definitely. I think it's a responsibility that comes with having a platform like this. I feel like the kids kind of chose me in a way because they like my voice, and I feel like they feel the care I have for them. And the care for children struggling has been there since I got into the field when I was 18. I worked with kids who were refugees from Sudan and Somalia in Maine. I asked my mom when I was little, like, why don't some kids have enough food? And I didn't understand the explanation, and I still don't. And I think every child should be in a warm, safe home with the food they need. And I think as grownups, it's awful and selfish to not speak about that should be the norm.
1: I've seen you speak to kids in the Dili Detention Center here in the United States, and Gaza has become a very central issue for you. How did that become so central for you?
2: I work as an ambassador for Save the Children, and so I was getting updates and talking to people on the ground. Knowing what was happening, I couldn't not say something. Over 20,000 kids being killed and meeting kids who don't have their legs anymore, meeting a teenager who lost all of her siblings and speaking with them, I'm just thinking, how could I not use my platform to say, stop, this is so wrong. And we all need to make the choice to speak out when there's a genocide happening.
1: She's faced intense backlash for her activism, for calling Gaza a genocide, a conclusion that leading human rights groups and genocide scholars have come to. It's something Israel denies. I ask her what it's been like to be called names like anti-Semite or Hamas propagandist.
2: Well, it helps that I know my own heart, and I know God knows my heart, and my friends and community and family, and Aaron knows my heart,
0: yep. And
2: my deep care for all children exactly equally.
1: Has it cost you anything business-wise?
2: It has, and there was a time where I thought I was giving everything up, I'm going to be honest, because of Gaza, and I just said that the kids chose me and it would be worth that. And anything we lost wasn't meant to be. And, we have to speak out.
1: Did you imagine that you would be where you are today when you did that first video?
0: No, we never imagined that it would turn into what it has today when we were making videos. In the early days, we just stacked books up because we didn't have a tripod. We pulled up our pop-up green screen. And then I just went behind, and we didn't even have a plan necessarily. We just say, okay, what song do you want to do? And then
2: yeah. We'd
0: start it and kind of find an ending and put it up on YouTube. So we didn't know where this was headed at all.
1: Like that billions of people have watched you or are watching.
2: No, and I don't think it's still kicked in.
1: Yeah. Do you get recognized?
2: Yeah, and I love connecting with families. It's super sweet. People shout out of their cars and they're like, yay! And I'm like, oh, yay! But kids never know it's us.
1: Oh, the adults recognize you.
2: Yeah, and their kids are like, that looks like a tired mom in leggings.
1: That's so funny. Rachel Accurso and her husband, Aaron Accurso, better known as Miss Rachel and Mr. Aaron. Thank you both so much.
0: Thank you, Layla.

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1: and Mr. Aaron,
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2: Affordability seems to be top of mind for many Americans right now.
3: The prices on everything have gone up, but wages basically haven't. There's just a feeling of hopelessness.
2: I'm Juana Summers. How some Nebraskans are thinking about affordability leading up to the midterms in a state with a key congressional race. That story on All Things Considered from NPR News.

0: Live from NPR News in Washington, I'm Dave Mattingly. The trucking industry and farmers are among those being hit hard by rising diesel prices. AAA says diesel hit another record high overnight. It's now averaging $6.45 a gallon across the U.S. In California, diesel costs more than $8 a gallon. Mark Wolf leads the National Energy Assistance Directors Association.
1: There are very few products in the marketplace right now that are essential that have gone up by more than 50% in the last 6 months. These prices are skyrocketing, and the thing is, they have more room to go. We don't see any end in sight.
0: AAA says a year ago, the price of diesel was about $3.71 a gallon. The cost of regular gasoline is the highest it's ever been this late in the year at $4.47. A federal judge has issued an order involving the future of the Kennedy Center in Washington, D.C., amid President Trump's threat to demolish the performing arts venue. Here's NPR's Anastasia Tsioulkas.
2: The federal judge told Trump and the board that they cannot demolish the Kennedy Center or build anything new without providing 30 days' notice. The judge didn't say anything about needing congressional approval for any of that.
0: The center's executive director says the Kennedy Center is now temporarily closed for public safety reasons because of what he calls structural deterioration. This is NPR News from Washington. Early voting for the November midterm elections begins today in Virginia. Voters in several other states, including Idaho, South Dakota, and Minnesota, can begin casting absentee ballots in person. More states kick off early voting in the coming weeks. A bill in Congress would financially compensate some U.S. citizens taken hostage by other countries. The legislation is named for a Michigan man who was wrongfully detained by Russia. Quinn Kleinfelter with member station WDET has more from Detroit.
3: Russia imprisoned Paul Whelan on bogus espionage charges. He was released in 2024, but struggled to find health care and employment. Now, Michigan Congresswoman Haley Stevens is introducing the Paul Whelan Hostage Compensation and Reintegration Act. Whelan says it would provide badly needed financial help to those wrongfully detained by foreign adversaries.
4: Hostages lose freedom. That means I wasn't earning an income. I wasn't saving for retirement. And when I came home, I found that my home was gone, my cars were gone, everything was gone, and I had to rebuild my life.
3: The money would come from the Justice Department's Asset Forfeiture Fund. For NPR News, I'm Quinn Kleinfelter in Detroit.
0: Billionaire investor Warren Buffett says he's stepping down as chairman of Berkshire Hathaway, effective immediately. It's a job he's held for more than 50 years. I'm Dave Mattingly, NPR News in Washington.

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1: This is Morning Edition from NPR News. I'm Amy Martinez in Los Angeles, California.
2: And I'm Michelle Martin in Washington, D.C. Good morning. Republican majorities in Congress are at risk in the 2026 midterms. President Trump, though, is still talking about 2020. But how much do GOP voters and candidates still care about false claims about election fraud? NPR's Sam Greenglass reports.
3: A few months after President Trump pressed Georgia's Secretary of State to find enough votes to reverse his 2020 loss, Mike Collins launched a bid for the U.S. House, claiming Trump did win Georgia.
4: Georgians are sick and tired of weak-kneed, spineless politicians who won't fight for Trump, get to the bottom of 2020, and fix our elections.
3: Collins won that election. Now he's running for Senate, maintaining that the 2020 election was stolen. It's one reason Trump endorsed him in the primary over two alternatives.
5: It worries me for him to get elected. He would not have been my first choice.
3: At a farmer's market in the Atlanta suburbs, I met a voter in athleisure named Lynn. She asked NPR to use only her first name for fear of being ostracized from her community. Lynn is a lifelong Republican, but is considering voting for Democratic Senator John Ossoff, in part because Collins' claims about 2020 really bother her.
5: I get concerned anytime someone gets pulled into those ridiculous looking back discussions.
3: Finishing a plate of grits, Republican Austin Sapp says he believes election fraud does happen, but he's also ready for the president to move on from relitigating 2020.
6: It is what it is. He lost. Then he won. Beating a dead horse serves no purpose. What is your platform? What are you going to do for me?
3: Just 1% of voters in a New York Times-Siena College poll out this week said election integrity is the top issue deciding their vote this November. After 2020, Gabe Sterling with the Georgia Secretary of State's office was one of the most visible officials pushing back on Trump's false claims, warning people could get hurt. He says that's not the climate now.
7: It's really big with the media and the far edges of both parties. Regular humans have given this up a long time ago.
3: Sterling says the 2020 obsession is mostly alive among diehard activists, though that's not insignificant. Some now hold key positions on state and local election boards, and they vote in Republican primaries. Sterling spoke with lots of these voters this year as he ran in the GOP primary for Secretary of State. He stood firm on Georgia's elections being free and fair, and he did not win.
7: I would say things like Georgia has the cleanest voter list in America. It would get some boos and hisses, but I would just keep on pounding away.
3: In primaries elsewhere, some one-time critics of Trump's claims have come to embrace them. In Michigan, the GOP Senate nominee Mike Rogers once called Trump's Georgia pressure campaign more gangster than presidential. But while making a 2024 Senate bid, he refused to answer who won in 2020. Then at a local Republican meeting last fall, after losing that race, Rogers claimed the Senate seat was stolen from him.
8: Now, there was some ballots that showed up at 5:30, I wish I were kidding, in a van, and that swung the election on us, and it happened to be here in Detroit.
3: Michigan Republican strategist Jason Rowe says candidates see echoing Trump's claims as a condition for his support.
9: Frankly, I think most of the elected officials that still talk about it, it's not necessarily a sincerely held belief. It's usually at like a Republican Central Committee meeting, and it's throwing red meat to the base.
3: That red meat could turn off swing voters in a toss-up state. So come fall,
9: I can't imagine any Republican in a general election spending one penny in paid advertising talking about what happened in 2020.
3: And yet Trump is still talking about it, potentially to the detriment of his party's majorities. The president nearly halted Congress as he demanded more voting restrictions and has attempted to take unprecedented control of the voting process. Gabe Sterling says this fixation is by design.
7: It distracts from the Iran war. It distracts from the Epstein files. And this is the ground on which they want to fight.
3: Sterling also says Trump seems to be laying the groundwork to shift blame if Republicans lose. And if that happens, claims about rigged elections could find an audience once again. Sam Greenglass, NPR News.
1: A House Republican running for re-election in a competitive race in South Florida is publicly breaking with President Trump. Representative Maria Elvira Salazar dropped a campaign ad on Thursday telling Trump he's, quote, gone too far on immigration enforcement. Here's Catherine Welch.
10: The campaign ad opens with Salazar standing outside the White House, talking directly into the camera.
11: Mr. President, some of your immigration enforcement efforts have gone too far.
10: Salazar goes on to say that half of the people detained in July had no criminal record.
11: Be careful what your advisors are telling you about immigration policy. The same Hispanics who helped you get to the White House in 2024 feel betrayed today.
10: Florida's 27th congressional district includes the Miami neighborhood Little Havana, and it's a majority Hispanic district with about 73% of the population identifying as Hispanic or Latino, according to recent U.S. Census data. Salazar was born in Little Havana to Cuban exiles. She became a broadcast journalist, and then turned to politics. In 2020, she flipped the seat, narrowly beating out a Democratic incumbent by about 3 percentage points. Salazar handily won her race in 2024 by about 20 percentage points, and the following year voted for Trump's Big Beautiful Bill, which gave ICE $75 billion.
12: Trump didn't mislead Salazar. Salazar misled Miami-Dade.
10: Laura Kelly is chair of the Miami-Dade Democrats. She says Salazar is trying to play both sides when it comes to immigration.
12: To ask people to vote for her because she's going to be good on immigration, what about the rest of the party?
10: Mike Madrid is a Republican political consultant and a co-founder of the Anti-Trump Lincoln Project.
13: You can take any policy position you want this party, but the one thing you cannot do is cross Donald Trump, and she's just done it.
10: He says the campaign ad is a sign of a rising tide against President Trump, especially among Hispanic voters. Recent polls taken over the summer put Trump's approval rating with these voters at around 30%. That's important because Hispanic voters were instrumental to Trump winning re-election. As for Salazar, Madrid says,
13: there's no other reason that you do this unless you're trying to stop serious hemorrhaging with your voter base, and that's the problem.
10: This year, the Democratic Congressional Campaign Committee considers it a district in play and sees it as a place they could flip. Florida Republican strategist Brett Doster thinks this campaign ad is a way for Salazar to reach out beyond her base.
14: By going against Trump personally and so directly, she knew this was going to become, I think, a national news story. And she's making the play that those Republicans are going to stick with her and give her some credit for being willing to be a truth speaker, but then also appeal to those nonpartisan voters.
10: Salazar can't go back, he says, and he'll be watching on election night to see if her strategy works. For NPR News, I'm Catherine Welch in Orlando, Florida.
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0: Tech leaders are calling for more controls on AI, but criminals are already using it to speed up the pace of their cyber attacks. That's next time here and now.
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2: Good morning, I'm Michelle Martin. Attention, cat lovers. Researchers have identified a new species for the first time in more than a century. It's spotted like a leopard, but small, just a few pounds, like a house cat. In fact, it came to the attention of researchers because a man in Bolivia picked up what he thought was an abandoned house kitten. When he realized it was wild, he took it to a sanctuary. Bolivians have had a word for the local cat for decades, tiltayo. Now that's its scientific name, too. It's Morning Edition.
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4: It's Morning Edition from NPR News. I'm Amy Martinez.
2: And I'm Michelle Martin. Good morning. The same big tech companies that are dominating the stock market are starting to reshape the bond market. Our colleagues from The Indicator, Waylon Wong and Ricky Mulvey, looked into the efforts to fund massive AI data centers and the potential risks to 401k retirement plans.
5: Data centers are all over the news these days. They are flashpoints in local debates about what should be built in communities.
6: If you're one of those people who don't want a data center in their backyard, you might want this bond-fueled build-out stopped in its tracks.
5: Then, of course, if you're rooting for the stock market to keep going up, you need those data centers to power the hopes and dreams and profits of the tech giants. But enough about stocks. I want to talk about bonds.
7: Bonds are interesting. I mean, that's what we're always saying.
5: This is fellow bond geek Zachary Griffiths. 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His specialty is U.S. investment grade debt. That refers to safe and highly rated bonds. U.S. treasuries are investment grade, and so are bonds from Alphabet, Amazon, Meta, and Microsoft.
6: These companies are considered the main hyperscalers. This is a term we didn't really use that much until a few years ago, and now it's getting thrown around all the time.
5: Yeah, it's come about because it refers to corporations that run huge data centers. These hulking structures take a lot of money to build, and the hyperscalers have a lot of cash.
6: And they're not just wading gently into the bond market. According to Vanguard, the five hyperscalers sold more than $90 billion in bonds last year. And they've already sold more than $130 billion so far in 2026.
5: And remember, most of the hyperscalers are considered very safe and creditworthy. The bonds they're selling are now competing with U.S. treasuries for investor dollars. That's helping push up yields for treasuries.
6: But investors like hedge funds, pension funds, and insurance companies, they don't have unlimited dollars. So we wanted to know, is there enough demand out there for all of these new AI-related bonds?
5: Is it just this like limitless appetite for this stuff? Is it like Mean Girls, like the limit does not exist?
7: The limit may not exist, but what does need to shift is how much spread you're getting.
5: Zachary is talking about the returns that investors are asking for. The higher the risk, the more compensation bondholders want.
6: So, is there investor demand? Yes, but with an asterisk.
5: The second question we want to ask is, how are bondholders for data center projects going to be paid back? Jonathan Mondillo is with Aberdeen Investments.
8: Each contract seems to be written a little bit different. There's a lack of standardization there, and that's a risk, ultimately.
5: One risk Jonathan identifies is construction risk. Will the project get done on time? And looking further out, there's a risk of technological obsolescence.
8: These are long-term lease structures. You know, who's to say that there's need for that amount of space in the data center in 20 years' time?
6: Jonathan talks about lease terms because that is a common arrangement for these data centers. Companies like Meta are planning to rent these buildings rather than own them outright.
5: These are scenarios that investors have to consider when they're deciding whether to lend money to the hyperscalers, money that they might not make back for decades. And again, if you have savings invested in a bond fund, that's your money at work. Waylon Wong,
6: Ricky Mulvey, NPR News.
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9: Good morning, I'm Olivia Noon at the BBC. The Bank of Japan has raised interest rates as global inflationary pressure builds, due in considerable part to the Iran war. The rise follows similar measures in the US and Europe as their economies tackle soaring oil and gas costs. The BBC's Kurumi Mori.
10: Japan's central bank has raised interest rates to a 31-year high as it moves toward monetary policy normalization. The quarter point increase to 1.25% was widely expected and approved by a 7-2 vote. The BOJ has signaled rates could go higher still as inflation remains close to its 2% target.
9: Police in Spain's North African territory of Ceuta have begun moving hundreds of migrants from the beaches to the port area, where a tent city has been set up. 70,000 mostly Moroccans flooded across the border in a sudden surge in late July. Sebastian Usher reports.
11: The operation began just before 7 local time this morning. There was a chaotic start as some of the migrants broke through the cordon from the designated 2-kilometre route to the port. Video shows young men running in the darkness as the police tried to maintain control. The scenes will do little to dampen opposition criticism in Spain of the Prime Minister Pedro Sanchez's handling of the crisis.
9: Officials in the southern Philippines say a student has opened fire at a school, killing at least 2 fellow pupils before turning the gun on himself. 4 of the 8 wounded are reported to be in critical condition. I'm Olivia Noon at the BBC in London.

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0: From Marketplace in Washington, I'm Kimberly Adams. Nearly 7 months after Israel and the United States attacked Iran, oil prices are holding at over $100 a barrel. For more on the current state of the oil market and what's coming, I'm joined by Fernando Valle, Chief Investment Officer at RioShore Investments. Good morning.
2: Good morning, Kimberly. Happy to be here.
0: Oil prices are still over $100 a barrel. How long do you think we'll be at these elevated prices?
2: I think there's going to be considerable volatility still because there is this, will they find a solution? Won't they find a solution? But I think the new normal is definitely going to be above $80. And I think $100 is going to be relatively normalized through the next 6 months to a year, pending a much less severe resolution, I should say, to this conflict.
0: For much of the war, we've been talking about the Strait of Hormuz, this vital shipping lane. But now alternative routes like pipelines are also closed or under threat. How is oil actually moving through the region these days, and how does that impact prices?
2: It's a million-dollar question. I think there are a lot of different routes that are less publicized than just the pipelines. You have east-west, which carries up to 7 million barrels a day. That has a smaller bottleneck at the export port that's only capable of 4.5 million barrels a day of loadings. So that's going through essentially the Red Sea. And then you have the pipeline to Fujairah, the Emirates, which is around 1.8 million barrels a day. Everything else that has been going on has been going through tankers, the ones that we can track, which were just about 10 days ago, around 31 a day. That's about 10% of what the Strait used to do when it was fully opened. And then you have some that where the transponders are off. Some you have what we'll call as direct ship-to-ship transloading. So you try to avoid the Strait, the narrow part of the Strait, moving with a small pipeline between ship to ship.
0: Fernando Valle is Chief Investment Officer at RioShore Investments. Fernando, thank you.
2: My pleasure. Thank you for having me.
0: Let's do the numbers. Dow, S&P, and NASDAQ futures are mixed in the negative 0.1 to positive 0.3% range, with the Dow future down 37 points. The 10-year Treasury yield is up at 4.97%. And since we were just talking about oil, Brent crude is trading at $103.14 a barrel. West Texas Intermediate crude is at $101.18 a barrel.
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0: While some aspects of the global economy, like oil prices, impact just about everyone, there are some factors, like weather, that have a more regional influence. Take, for example, monsoon season. In India, the rainy season lasts from June to September, but this year, conditions were drier and rainfall has been more uneven than in years past. In India and other monsoon-prone countries, the rainy season is an important economic force, and a dry spell could mean trouble. For more, we're joined by Madhavi Arora, Chief Economist at MK Global, speaking with us from Mumbai, India. Good morning.
3: Hi, good morning, guys.
0: Can you start by telling us a little bit more about monsoon season? It's not necessarily something that most parts of the U.S. experience, but it is an important part of the Indian economy. Why is that?
3: Nearly 70% of the country's annual rainfall is received during this period. To the extent that agriculture contributes almost 18% of India's GDP, but supports almost, say, 70% of the population. And to that extent, almost 60% of farmers depend directly on monsoon rainfall. And thus, any disruption in the monsoon season could actually have ramifications for rural consumption and farm economy as well.
0: So how are most Indians feeling this impact?
3: The implied impact is, of course, on the food price spikes. To that extent, not only does it increase the food inflation and inflation expectation, and also, as I said, the rural economy is heavily dependent on agriculture sector, but they are also moving away from being an agri-centric rural segment to a more non-agri-centric rural segment. So maybe 30, 40 years ago, agriculture was probably 50% of the rural GDP. Probably it is down to as low as 15%. We don't have the exact stats. So the incremental pain of a deficient monsoon is reducing for India. That said, of course, if it worsens and if it's not very well managed by the policymakers, it could have a spillover effect in the form of higher food spikes.
0: How are policymakers responding this year?
3: We are seeing prices of, say, sugar, pulses, rice and vegetables triggering a policy response probably as soon as next month. You know, in the last decade or so, we've actually seen whenever there has been a deficient monsoons, the policy response has been pretty active in terms of buffer stocks management, in terms of improving the irrigation availability, improving the crop insurance and making farm sector much more resilient. That said, we still have small and medium farmers who are heavily dependent on rain-fed water. So they're still a long way to go as far as improving India's response to a deficient monsoon is concerned.
0: Madhavi Arora is Chief Economist at MK Global Financial Services. Thank you, Madhavi.
3: Thank you so much.
0: And here in the U.S., the Oracle of Omaha is stepping down. Warren Buffett will no longer serve as the chairman of Berkshire Hathaway, the trillion-dollar conglomerate he's led for more than 60 years. Shareholders got a letter with the announcement this morning. Buffett's son, Howard Buffett, will succeed him. Warren Buffett will shift to the role of chairman emeritus and a director of the board. The reason the 96-year-old gave for the move, quote, "Father time always wins." Berkshire Hathaway is down more than 2% in pre-market trading, but that's still more than $509 a share. In Washington, I'm Kimberly Adams with the Marketplace Morning Report. In Washington, I'm Kimberly Adams from APM American Public Media.
4: 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It's going to get warm today. Sunny skies and a high of 69 degrees. And tomorrow, cloudy. More sunshine on Sunday.

0: 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It's 5 o'clock.
1: Good morning. This week, President Trump heard a word he does not like or hear very often, no, from the Supreme Court on mail-in ballots to the Federal Reserve on interest rates. What do his diehard supporters think about this? It's Morning Edition from NPR News. Poland's prime minister is warning about a Russian plan to send drones or missiles into NATO countries and then claim it was an accident. I'm Michelle Martin.
2: Jaime Martinez, he says the goal is to test NATO's commitment to collective defense. Also, Republicans are set to outspend Democrats almost everywhere this fall. They're pouring millions into districts they won easily 2 years ago. And what kinds of AI regulation is Congress thinking about? It's Friday, September 18th. On this day in 1851, the New York Times published its first edition. News is next.
3: Live from NPR News in Washington, I'm Corva Coleman. NPR has acquired an internal Department of Homeland Security email that raises questions about the Trump administration's plans for the November midterm elections. The email is heavily redacted, but it contains a list of election jurisdictions that offer ballot materials in different languages. NPR's Miles Parks has more.
4: The email shows an exchange among DHS personnel, including the department's point person on rooting out voter fraud. Attached to the email is a list of counties and states that offer election materials and ballots in non-English languages. It was shared alongside a Justice Department checklist outlining requirements for prosecution of voting crimes. Nothing in the document alludes to enforcement activity at the locations mentioned, and it's against federal law for armed federal agents to be at the polls. But its release comes at a time when Democrats are worried about the Trump administration's plans. Two different coalitions of civil rights groups have filed suit to stop DHS from deploying agents to the polls, something that DHS Secretary Mark Wayne Mullen didn't rule out earlier this month. Miles Parks, NPR News, Washington.
3: A federal judge is blocking any repair or demolition work on the Kennedy Center for the Performing Arts in Washington. Earlier this year, the same judge forced the center's board of directors to pull down President Trump's name from the building. Trump has insisted he should be on it since he wants to do repair work. Some Republicans are frustrated with the president's focus on the building. North Carolina Republican Senator Tom Tillis.
5: This is not what people who grew up like I did want to focus on. We want solutions, and I've got a lot of candidates who want to get that message through, and these are distractions that only benefit the Democrats.
3: Tillis is retiring, and his North Carolina Senate seat is hotly contested. The Federal Communications Commission has approved a petition involving the proposed merger of Paramount Skydance and Warner Brothers Discovery. It allows for foreign investors to make up nearly half the $111 billion bid. NPR's Mandalay Del Barco has more.
6: Because Paramount owns CBS broadcast stations, the FCC had to review the transaction. Then it granted a waiver, allowing foreign investors to own 49.5% of the proposed Paramount-Warner Brothers merger. Paramount said 38.5% would come from investors in Saudi Arabia, Qatar, and Abu Dhabi, though owners Larry and David Ellison would still retain control. The FCC ruled the investments would not pose national security, law enforcement, foreign policy, or trade policy concerns. But FCC Commissioner Ana Gomez did not agree. In a statement, Gomez said the commission snuck in the decision without a public vote. State attorneys general are suing to block the merger. Mandalay Del Barco, NPR News.
3: You're listening to NPR. The artificial intelligence company Anthropic says that its AI model, Claude, is now helping to design the next version of itself. Anthropic officials say that Claude leads more than a quarter of the company's research and development. This news comes as Anthropic's CEO and other AI leaders have called for a slowdown on AI expansion and research. The U.S. Conference of Catholic Bishops is creating a task force on artificial intelligence. This is in response to Pope Leo's encyclical on AI, released earlier this year. NPR's Jason DeRose explains.
7: The bishops say the task force will promote policies and practices that protect human dignity, religious liberty, democratic institutions, workers, families, and vulnerable populations. The bishops say the church can contribute to the moral foundations of AI models, and they say they want to encourage companies to guarantee human oversight of the technology and prevent the misuse of their inventions. Bishops have already been going to Capitol Hill and meeting with members of Congress to urge what they call meaningful safety guardrails on AI. In May, Pope Leo published Magnifica Humanitas on safeguarding the human person in the age of artificial intelligence. Jason DeRose, NPR News.
3: Researchers say they've identified a new cat species in South America. They've called it a tilcayo. It's spotted and smaller than a typical house cat. The researchers say it lives in the mountainous, lush forests of Bolivia. I'm Corva Coleman, NPR News in Washington.
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9: 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I'm Natalie Newcomb. Rachel Arcuso, better known as Miss Rachel and her husband Aaron, launched their YouTube channel Songs for Littles in 2019. But since then, they've racked up over 17.2 billion views. Their album is called I'm So Happy, coming up in 15 minutes here on KUOW.
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2: It's Morning Edition from NPR News. I'm A. Martinez in Los Angeles, California.
1: And I'm Michelle Martin in Washington, D.C. Good morning. President Trump is experiencing something this week that's been rare in his second term, pushback. The Supreme Court stopped his attempt to restrict mail-in voting. The Federal Reserve raised interest rates at a time when Trump has been aggressively pushing the Fed to get rates lower. A federal judge blocked the Kennedy Center from putting his name back on the building. And those aren't the only roadblocks to his agenda starting to appear.
2: NPR White House correspondent Danielle Kurtzleben joins us. Danielle, let's run through that list.
12: Sure. So let's start with the Supreme Court, which ruled against a Trump executive order that told the Postal Service to only send mail ballots to certain verified voters in this year's midterms. Trump thinks limiting mail-in voting helps Republicans, which, by the way, isn't at all clear. But also that type of restriction is tied to the 2020 election because Trump still baselessly maintains that he won that, of course. That's not true. Now, as far as interest rates, the Fed said this week that it was raising the federal fund rates a notch to just under 4%. Trump, though, wants interest rates lowered, like Michelle mentioned. Here he was at a rally this week.
13: The only problem we have is that interest rates are artificially high. Interest rates in the United States should be 1% or less because we are the best credit in the world by far with all that money pouring in.
12: Now, lower interest rates encourage growth, but then they can also push inflation even higher. And right now, the Fed wants to lessen inflation. And that's inflation, by the way, caused in part by Trump's war in Iran.
2: All right, so that's the policy-related stuff, but then there's also the Kennedy Center.
12: Right. Well, yes, a federal judge said the Kennedy Center can't put Trump's name on the building after removing it. Now, subsequently, Trump said, well, then he might demolish the landmark. But yesterday, a judge said the center has to give at least 30 days notice before any building changes, including demolition. Now, on top of all of that, Trump has other ongoing problems. His approval remains below 40% by most polls. We saw some pushback from his own party, with a new ad from Florida Republican Congresswoman Maria Elvira Salazar criticizing Trump's immigration policy, and the price of diesel fuel hit a record high this week.
14: All right, so he's having a bad week. Why do these setbacks matter?
12: Well, beyond the substance, and the substance is important because, you know, there's the issue of people not being surprised by new voting rules, for example. It's also striking that a lot of this pushback is on some of his top priorities, like voting limits, the economy, his building projects. This is also, though, new data for the ongoing question of what limits institutions are willing to put on him. The Supreme Court has given him a lot of power, but now, not to quickly impose voting restrictions. Trump picked Kevin Warsh as Fed chair while frustrated about too high interest rates, but then Warsh didn't do what he wanted this week.
14: But okay, Trump's still the president, though. I mean, he's got so much power, wielded a lot of power, making a lot of changes to the government. Is this any sign, though, of any real change in his circumstances?
12: You're totally right. It is not that suddenly all the institutions are turning on him, but the midterms are getting closer, and he has just over 2 years left in his presidency. So first of all, after those midterms especially, what capacity will he have to act more on his priorities? A new Congress might push back on him. And anytime we're looking ahead, we have to think about political life after Trump. We see some growing ideological rifts in the GOP. We see the first inklings of Republican lawmakers pushing back on him. Voters are frustrated with him. And so, especially after midterms, all of that may intensify.
14: All right, that's NPR's Danielle Kurtzleben. Thanks a lot.
12: Thank you.
15: You know, one thing we were wondering about was how are these setbacks playing out in right-wing media, which plays such a big role in amplifying President Trump's point of view? We called Will Sommer for this. He's a senior reporter with the center-right political news and opinion website, The Bulwark, where he reports on right-wing media. Will, good morning.
16: Hi, thanks for having me.
15: So thanks for coming. So big picture, how are these setbacks, these recent events, being covered by conservative and far-right media, or are they being covered?
16: Well, you know, and you hit on something there, which is that a lot of the times these outlets just choose not to cover bad news about Donald Trump. I mean, in the case of Fox News, which is obviously the big elephant in the room here, they often skip negative news about Trump, and they certainly are in this case. You know, often whether it's, you know, them or smaller outlets or kind of right-wing media personalities, they can just choose to say, you know what, we're not going to get into what's going on in the Bob Elmendez Strait or something.
15: Wow. Okay, what about the Fed? Kind of hard to ignore what the Fed is doing or has done. And Trump spent a good part, has spent a good part of his term so far attacking then Fed Chair Jerome Powell for not lowering interest rates. He picked a new chair. The Fed still raised rates. Is that being covered? And can you talk about how?
16: It is. I mean, I am seeing criticism of the Fed chairman over this. I mean, you know, already, I mean, shoot, within the Trump administration, people are criticizing him as well. And so people are, there is this sense of, you know, going back a decade now, if the administration or if someone Trump appointed does something he doesn't like or that the base doesn't like, they can always say, like, oh, the deep state got to him. And we're seeing a lot of that, this sense of, like, this Washington swamp and really, like, very little engagement with really, like, the facts on the ground.
15: And what about the Supreme Court, same thing, the Supreme Court decision on mail-in ballots, same thing. Are they ignoring it or are they lambasting the Supreme Court justices, particularly the ones that President Trump appointed, who did not go along with his perspective on this?
16: Yeah, I mean, they're very much attacking the Trump appointees. You know, in this case, they're really taking their cues from Donald Trump's Truth Social posts, where they can say, okay, look, apparently we're going to attack these justices that he appointed. Again, I mean, there is a sense in right-wing media, there's typically, you don't really compromise, you kind of keep attacking. These are the people who are almost always on your own side.
15: Hmm. What about the legal back and forth with the Kennedy Center? How much attention is that drawing, and how important is this in MAGA world? I mean, obviously in Washington, D.C., this is the Kennedy Center is a hugely important cultural institution. It's important to the local economy, the artistic economy. Certainly people, as we know, artists from all over the world come to perform there. And people come from all over the country as tourists. They come and visit it. But is this an issue?
16: Yeah, I mean, this is an interesting one because on one hand, I'm seeing a lot of echoing of the Trump line that, you know, this building was going to collapse, only he can save it. Of course, he deserves to have his name on the building. On the other hand, I am seeing in kind of smaller right-wing social media accounts, some people saying, you know, look, is this really what we sent Donald Trump to do, is to sort of play around with the Kennedy Center to make the statues golden in D.C.? So there is this amount of skepticism, and I think you're seeing this with voters as well, this idea that to the extent that people are aware of kind of what the president's getting up to in terms of like the physical building of D.C. and the Kennedy Center, they're seeing it as sort of as a distraction.
15: I was going to ask about that, but I do think, is it just as a point of information, one of the points that the president seems to continue to gloss over is the financial precarity in part results from the fact that he did put his hands so heavily on the building, the fact that donors are fleeing, artists are fleeing, and patrons are fleeing, and that fact seems to be getting lost in all this. So before I let you go, Will, so how would you describe the kind of conservative media ecosystem overall? Does it continue to sort of be rallied around certain sort of themes and talking points? Or are you seeing any fractures there in which different outlets consider important, what they're choosing to cover, and so on?
16: Yeah, I mean, I think there's definitely fracturing going on. I think particularly among sort of YouTubers, people who are into conspiracy theories, people like Candace Owens or Tucker Carlson, we're seeing this sense of kind of an abandonment of Trump. But even more broadly, sort of in MAGA media, I think there's growing dissatisfaction.
15: That's interesting. That's Will Sommer of The Bulwark. Will, thank you.
16: Thanks for having me.
17: The Trump administration has remade yet another powerful federal health committee, raising concerns about the care Americans get. Here's NPR health correspondent Rob Stein.
18: The U.S. Preventive Services Task Force issues recommendations that doctors use for all kinds of health problems to cut their patients' risk for cancer, heart attacks, allergies, which vitamins to urge people to take, how to prevent postpartum depression, alcoholism, drug addiction. Dr. Alex Crist of Virginia Commonwealth University previously chaired the task force. He's also a family physician who uses the recommendations every day.
19: It includes the entire lifespan, so it ranges from kids all the way to older adults as well, women's health, men's health issues. It applies to every person at any point in their life.
18: The task force also determines whether insurance companies will pay for tests, procedures, and treatments necessary to prevent disease. Dr. Aaron Carroll is president of Academy Health, a nonpartisan health research group.
20: Every insured American's free mammograms, free colonoscopies, their statins, all of that traces back to a task force grade. This is not an esoteric research group that writes reports that get put on a shelf. It's massively important.
18: Traditionally, the task force has mostly included primary care doctors. But on Thursday, Health Secretary Robert F. Kennedy Jr. announced new members that include specialists, radiologists, gastroenterologists, cardiologists, and that, Chris Carroll and others say, could be a big problem.
20: Primary care doctors see all the patients and decide all who gets preventive screening. And because of that, they sort of really holistically understand both the benefits and the harms of screening. And they are experts on all screening so that they can provide their expertise.
18: The fear is that specialists tend to be too inclined to, say, recommend more mammograms or colonoscopies than are necessary, which could lead to lots of false alarms, risky procedures like biopsies, and other complications. And so far, the administration has yet to release any information about potential conflicts of interest for the new members, including, say, ownership in companies that profit from preventive services. Several of the new members have also expressed controversial views, like questioning gender-affirming care for trans people and the safety of the COVID-19 vaccines. The task force did not respond to NPR's request for comment. Rob Stein, NPR News.

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1: Good morning, I'm Laura Kane at the BBC. Russians are voting in the first parliamentary election since President Putin launched his full-scale invasion of Ukraine. Rising numbers of casualties and a continuing shortage of fuel and diesel mean the Kremlin is expected to use the vote to gauge public support for the Ukraine invasion. The BBC's Francis Scar has more.
2: Any party which is projecting any sort of meaningful dissent against that message of Russia in fighting in Ukraine and contributing to Russia's victory there, any of those parties are not allowed to stand.
1: South Korea's President Lee Jae-myung says he won't send troops to

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2: It's Morning Edition from NPR News. I'm A. Martinez.
3: And I'm Michelle Martin. The conversation around AI regulation has dominated Capitol Hill this week. The issue is lawmakers are far from a consensus and quickly running out of time to achieve one. NPR congressional reporter Eric McDaniel has been covering this, and he's here now. Good morning, Eric.
4: Hey, Michelle.
3: All right, let me make sure I have this right. All of a sudden, it seems like all of a sudden, AI companies are asking for regulation. Now, some lawmakers have started to get serious about it, and then the House of Representatives just went home.
4: Yeah, it's been a really weird week. I got there and they were abuzz. They still left town on Wednesday and aren't expected to be back until after the midterm elections. Speaker Mike Johnson said, well, better to be at home with their constituents than here in Washington spinning their wheels. He said these AI companies can self-police.
5: They don't need the government to tell them to slow it down. If they want to slow it down, they should. But we cannot have a moratorium on the development of AI, okay? Because then we will lose our edge to China. And that has serious national security implications.
4: The Senate is still in town. They're scheduled to be here in Washington for two more weeks, but it takes two to tango. They can't pass law without the House. But it is true, campaign season is interceding, just as it seemed like the simmering chatter of all this AI regulation might be about to bubble over into something actionable.
3: Now, we have heard some Republicans saying that Congress just doesn't know enough about AI to act right now, that it is best left to the companies to sort this out. But isn't it true that Congress has talked about at least some of this before?
4: Totally. Lawmakers have to sort out complicated issues all the time. And here they aren't starting from scratch. This was a bipartisan commission in the last Congress that they have to draw on. That was in 2024. Two members this Congress, Democrat Lori Trahan of Massachusetts and Republican Jay Obernolte of California, they put out a bipartisan proposal this Congress. But most things have just been greeted by party leadership on both sides with a shrug. There isn't even a specific proposal that everyone's agreed to negotiate over. Republicans, in particular, don't have party unity on this. You see folks like Senator Josh Hawley of Missouri calling for strict rules, while Trump says none are needed. They don't agree about whether regulation should be left to states or whether states should be banned from regulating at all. And I'm not going to say Democrats are on the same page here, but right now my general understanding is they're ready to run out the clock a bit in order to deal with this in the new year when they hope to have control of one or maybe both chambers of Congress.
3: So we're not talking about anything that could happen this week. But can you give us a sense of the kinds of regulation that might be on the table?
4: Yeah, some big ones I expect to be part of the conversation are limits for usage for children and teens. Also, more explicit safety regulations on how these models can be used both in and outside of the U.S., prohibiting things that might be dangerous, and a look at any radicalizing effect that these chatbots might have. Also, I think there's just going to be conversations about liability and responsibility stuff like you see with any new technology, not just when it comes to the models, but also the infrastructure that supports them, right? You hear a lot about AI data centers. So rules on how those data centers can be constructed, what costs these companies have to shoulder themselves, and protections for local taxpayers in all of the communities across the country where these data centers are being built. This is a major issue on the campaign trail right now. In fact, one of the last bills that House Republicans passed before leaving town this week was a messaging bill about AI data centers. But it isn't as though there's some single AI regulation plan.

0: out there for dealing with the rapid development of all of these tools, and that's causing experts to sound the alarm. There's just a lot of question marks about what even they're negotiating over right now.
1: That is NPR congressional reporter Eric McDaniel. Eric, thank you.
0: Thank you.
2: Time now for StoryCorps. In 2008, after years of being single and going on bad dates, Melissa Nagy decided to look for love online. She matched with a man named Ernest Sun.
3: When I saw your profile, I thought, man, this is the first guy after a year of doing this online dating thing that I actually am excited to meet.
2: They exchanged messages, but before they could plan an actual date, they ended up crossing paths in an unexpected place. Ernest and Melissa, now married, told that story to their teenage daughter, Sophie.
4: I worked for this small company, and we were interviewing for a mechanical engineer. At the time, I was a director, and so I was on the team of people that did the interviews, and I opened the door, and Daddy's there. And I was like, that's the guy. I don't know what to do. This is a conflict of interest.
5: I knew that was you when you poked your head in, but I had to focus on the task at hand, which was to nail the interview.
4: I remember making eye contact. And so I'm like, oh my gosh, he likes me. Yeah. I was convinced that he would be like, no, I choose the girl. But that's not the way it worked out.
6: So he took the job?
4: He took the job, not the girl. He had a different objective than I did.
6: I see.
4: I was disappointed, but I just thought, okay, that's that. We're professionals and now we work together.
3: But then one day, finally, you were like, hey, we should go to lunch sometime. And at that point, I thought, well, I go to lunch with everyone else at work. No big deal. And then one lunch
5: led to a dinner,
3: led to a drink.
4: And then I had to tell my boss, I'm sort of dating Ernest. And he literally went, no, no, no, no, no.
3: And then I think within 3 months,
5: I was laid off.
3: And the rest, you know,
5: as they say,
3: yeah,
5: is history.
4: Sophie, you never heard this story.
6: I like vaguely knew you met at work.
4: Yeah. Sophie, you have brought so much joy to our lives. And I think in all this story, you are actually the best outcome. Like Daddy and I, you know, I'm gonna cry. You're so fun and beautiful and lovely. And I don't think we could imagine it without you.
2: That was Ernest and Melissa Sun with their daughter Sophie on their 15th wedding anniversary. Their interview is archived at the Library of Congress.
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8: 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Fiji has declared a national emergency as HIV cases surge. 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
10: And from Tacoma Opera, presenting Wagner's Die Walküre, October 9th and 11th at the Pantages Theater in Tacoma. 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
11: Live. Live from NPR News in Washington, I'm Dave Mattingly. A federal judge is ordering officials at the Kennedy Center in Washington, D.C. to provide 30 days' notice before making any physical changes to the building. That includes demolishing it, as President Trump has threatened to do. Norm Eisen is a former White House ethics lawyer and a former U.S. ambassador. He co-founded Democracy Defenders Action, one of the legal groups fighting the Trump administration in court.
12: The plan was always to repair in stages. If you have to adjust public access to a portion of the building while you do construction in that portion, that's fine. There's no need to close this entire building. There's certainly no need to demolish it.
11: It was speaking to NPR's Morning Edition. The venue is now temporarily closed. A Republican congresswoman from Florida is airing campaign ads critical of President Trump's immigration policies. Maria Elvira Salazar says the president's crackdown on illegal immigration has gone too far.
13: The same Hispanics who helped you get to the White House in 2024 feel betrayed today. I'm not talking about giving them amnesty. I'm talking about giving them a dignified life.
11: The Department of Homeland Security responded, saying U.S. Customs and Border Protection is enforcing laws passed by Congress, as the president promised. This is NPR News. State media in Iran say hundreds of thousands of Iranians have been marching in the streets of Tehran today, denouncing the U.S. nearly 7 months into the war. The government organized the rally, the largest since the U.S. and Israel began attacking Iran at the end of February. Separately, Iran says its Revolutionary Guard Corps struck an oil tanker it says was trying to transit the Strait of Hormuz illegally. There's been no comment from U.S. Central Command. Health officials in Fiji are reporting a sharp spike in cases of HIV. The island nation in the Pacific has declared a national emergency, as Christina Kukula reports.
14: Fiji's government estimates one in 60 people is living with HIV in a country of less than 1 million, up from one in 167 5 years ago. Health Minister Ratu Antonio Lalabalavu says the current response to the outbreak is inadequate.
15: This decision recognizes the seriousness of the epidemic and the urgent coordinated response our country now needs.
14: Sexual transmission and injection drug use are among the identified causes, with more than 2,000 new HIV cases recorded in 2025 alone. Key HIV prevention programs in Fiji and other Pacific nations were affected by the Trump administration's cuts to U.S. aid funding at a time when infections were already on the rise. For NPR News, I'm Christina Kukulia in Melbourne, Australia.
11: I'm Dave Mattingly, NPR News in Washington.
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8: 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We hear from an investigative reporter who's been following the story in 10 minutes here on 94.9 KUOW. 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
1: 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I'm Michelle Martin in Washington, D.C.
2: And Amy Martinez in Los Angeles, California. Poland's Prime Minister Donald Tusk says that Russia is planning, quote, accidental strikes on countries supporting Ukraine.
1: His warning on Thursday follows a series of incidents along NATO's eastern flank that member countries have blamed on Russia.
2: For more, we're joined now by Esme Nicholson in Berlin. Esme, Tusk issued this warning in front of lawmakers, Polish lawmakers, in parliament. What does accidental strikes mean?
16: Good question. His warning was loud and clear. And essentially, Tusk was saying that Russia is planning to send drones or missiles into NATO territory and then claim that these incidents are accidental. He went on to say that these potential strikes intend to paralyze NATO or at least weaken the alliance's willingness to respond collectively, to demonstrate that Article 5 exists only in theory. Article 5, of course, meaning an attack on one is an attack on all. Tusk said that he'd received intelligence from NATO, Ukraine and US agencies, but he didn't specify which one he was citing. It's important, I think, to stress here that Tusk said, quote, there is nothing to suggest an invasion, but he warned that Poland is about to face a real test as one of Ukraine's staunchest allies. And he added that the coming months are likely to be the most critical for Ukraine as Russia attempts to further destroy its economy and infrastructure.
2: When Tusk also warned of political shifts within Europe that are undermining NATO's commitment to Ukraine, what was he talking about? Who was he referring to?
16: Well, yes, he appeared, first of all, to be talking about Russia-friendly political parties currently gaining ground here in Europe, such as the far-right Alternative for Germany or Marine Le Pen's National Rally in France. He warned that these parties are, quote, looking for an excuse not to defend Poland and the Baltic states, where suspected Russian incursions are really becoming an everyday occurrence. And he added that these Russia-friendly parties talk about peace, but are essentially calling for the total capitulation of Ukraine. Tusk also questioned whether NATO members in the West were giving much thought at all to the eastern flank, pointing out that Poland is more likely to need help under Article 5 than, say, Portugal or Ireland. But just after Tusk spoke yesterday, President Trump announced progress in establishing a permanent US Army base in Poland, where troops are currently hosted on a rotational basis.
2: Tell us more about the incidents that European governments are already saying were Russia's fault.
16: Well, yeah, these are what are considered hybrid attacks, which include sabotage, disinformation and cyber attacks. Now, these don't reach the bar of an act of war. But this week alone, the Polish military says it retrieved a Russian drone carrying a warhead just off its coast. A Russian drone hit a passenger train in Ukraine just a mile from the Polish border. And NATO jets shot down a drone in Lithuania. So European countries are starting to speak up more plainly about what they perceive to be a coordinated Russian campaign. Germany, for instance, recently blamed Russian operatives for an attempted drone strike on an airport which serves as a major NATO hub. Russia's foreign ministry denies the accusations, calling them contrived and far-fetched. But Tusk's warning yesterday was as much for NATO as it was for Moscow. He ended his speech by appealing for unity and unity within Poland and within Parliament as well for a resolute response to any attack. And he underscored Poland's own commitment to Article 5.
2: That's Esme Nicholson in Berlin. Thank you very much.
16: Thank you, A.
1: Republican groups and candidates are set to outspend Democrats in all but one of the most competitive Senate races this fall. That's according to the tracking firm Ad Impact. NPR senior political correspondent Tamara Keith has been tracking the spending.
17: For months, Ken Paxton was outspent on the air in Texas, first in a bruising primary, then as the Democratic nominee, James Tallarico, spent millions to introduce himself to voters.
18: This is my papa,
19: and Jamie is my grandson.
18: As a Baptist preacher in South Texas, he taught me to follow the two great commandments, love God
19: and love your neighbor.
17: That all changed this month.
20: Tallarico, higher taxes. Paxton, lower taxes. A clear choice. MAGA Inc. is responsible for the content of this advertising.
21: Radical liberal James Tallarico. For they, them, not you. Texas PAC is responsible for the content of this advertising.
17: Those ads are from President Trump's Super PAC, MAGA Inc., and Texas PAC, which is aligned with Senate Republicans. And that is but a small sampling of the tens of millions of dollars in ad reservations booked by Republicans to swamp Tallarico on air and boost the scandal-plagued Paxton. Last week at the Republican convention in Dallas, Paxton made no secret of the fact that he needed backup.
22: He is the most radical Democrat in Texas history, but he's also the most well-funded. And that's why today I need your prayers, your votes, and your support.
17: As of the last campaign finance report, Tallarico had 12 times as much cash on hand as Paxton. But that advantage is easily overwhelmed by super PACs and dark money groups that can raise unlimited funds and, since Labor Day, have swooped in to boost Republicans all over the country.
0: Look across the battleground Senate states, look at the House districts. The cavalry has come.
17: Scott Jennings is a longtime Republican strategist. He says Republican candidates have been waiting for this money bomb, and now it's here. What does it buy? TV ads, streaming ads, digital ads, and a chance to bloody up Democratic candidates trying to win in red states like Alaska, Texas, Iowa, North Carolina, and Ohio.
0: Some of these ads are going to be ugly, and it's going to be a pretty negative campaign. But that's the nature of a midterm when you've got an environment like the one that the Republicans are facing. And honestly, I think the resources are going to allow them to win some of these races.
17: The president's party almost always suffers losses in the midterms. And this president is historically unpopular. But that hasn't slowed Trump's ability to raise cash.
3: I think I have close to $1 billion in the super PAC. And I'm allocating probably $400 or $500 million, so I'll be spending.
17: Democratic operative Jesse Ferguson says this was predictable.
5: Democrats are the party out of power, and Donald Trump is more transactional than any president in history. There's no scenario where they weren't going to have a massive financial advantage.
17: According to Ad Impact, between now and Election Day, Republicans nationwide are set to outspend Democrats on advertising by more than $260 million. This is based on ad reservations, which can and will change. That total could easily go up. Ferguson says money can buy a lot, but it can't sell a product people don't want.
5: Money can't change the weather, but it can be an umbrella for them. Going into this election, it can help insulate them, but it can't change the fundamentals of what voters are feeling.
17: Those fundamentals are why Republicans are spending millions of dollars to defend seats in places Trump easily won just 2 years ago. Tamara Keith, NPR News.
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8: 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A Texas Republican has made a complaint that too many people of color were in a video of the crowd at University of Texas football game, and it set off some backlash. 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
9: 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During McCarthyism, Margaret Chase Smith had the courage to speak the truth on the Senate floor and hold her party publicly accountable, playing now through October 17th. 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From the birthplace of pickleball to a troll in the woods. Lodging and planning info at visitbainbridgeisland.org.
1: This is Morning Edition from NPR News. I'm Michelle Martin.
2: And I'm A. Martinez. On the field, the University of North Carolina has opened the new college football season with back-to-back wins. Off the field, on Thursday, the university confirmed that defensive coordinator Steve Belichick will resign after an investigation into allegations of misconduct. Now, it was only weeks ago that general manager Michael Lombardi also resigned. So what's going on in Chapel Hill? Brian Murphy is an investigative sports reporter with Raleigh-based TV station WRAL. So, Brian, Steve Belichick is the son of head coach Bill Belichick, who won six Super Bowls as the Patriots head coach. Steve Belichick is resigning. What do we know about why?
23: Well, the university conducted an investigation into the entire football program. And yesterday I talked to investigators and they said they probed allegations of drug use, allegations of inappropriate sexual relationships in the football offices, the workplace culture, NCAA compliance. And WRAL previously reported that the investigators were asking questions about whether or not Steve Belichick was using drugs at the football facility. And even though investigators refused to say specifically what they found in the same statement that UNC announced the conclusion of that investigation, they announced that Steve Belichick would be resigning effective at the end of October when he ends his medical leave.
2: So are we talking about things that could be crimes?
23: You know, among the allegations that they were probing were questions about whether Steve Belichick provided drugs to at least one player. Although people that we've spoken to say it's highly unlikely that there would be any criminal charges brought, that really no witnesses or people would have to come forward, you know, claiming a crime. And there's really no evidence of that anyone's willing to do that at this point.
4: So now that Steve Belichick is gone, now that he has resigned, is that going to be the end of it, or is there something possibly more left?
23: Yeah, you know, the investigation has concluded, although UNC says that if there are others out there with allegations, they would like them to come forward so that they can investigate, you know, whether that's related to Steve Belichick or the rest of the program as well. And you mentioned Michael Lombardi has also resigned, the general manager. These are two of Bill Belichick's, you know, closest confidants. Michael Lombardi's worked with him at many stops, and Steve Belichick is obviously his son. And so UNC said that these were isolated in scope, and they were not evidence of a systemic failure in the football program. But I think some people have doubts as to how all this could be happening, and Bill Belichick either not aware or not involved in some way.
4: Well, yeah, because he's the head coach, and anyone that knows anything about sports knows that the buck stops with the head coach. So has Bill Belichick said anything about this?
23: He's not. He's been very tight-lipped about the investigation. UNC has tried to say they can't answer any questions because, you know, the investigation is ongoing. Now that it's over, it'll be interesting if Bill Belichick comments on the findings of the investigation and whether he agrees with sort of the steps that UNC has taken.
4: The Tar Heels are 2-0. The schedule gets a little tougher from here on out. They're on the road at Clemson this week, and then in a couple of weeks, they face number 3 ranked Notre Dame. If they win, is that the perfume that kind of wipes the smell away of this? Or, I mean, how does the rest of the season look?
23: Yeah, no doubt. I mean, the schedule is pretty tough, not just Notre Dame, but Miami and Louisville, also ranked teams. But if the team can win, I think that sort of changes the calculus. If they go 4-8 again, or even worse, as they did last year, then I think, you know, we'll see what happens in that case. But yeah, certainly winning is a great perfume in sports.
4: Yeah, it sure is. Brian Murphy is an investigative sports reporter with Raleigh-based TV station WRAL. Brian, thanks.
23: Thank you.
4: It's Morning Edition from NPR News. Our theme music was inspired by BJ Lederman. Ami Martinez.
1: And I'm Michelle Martin.
6: Congress is getting in on the backlash to flock cameras. 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
6: Lawmakers are looking to rein in local police departments' use of flock license plate reading cameras as public anger brews over the expanding surveillance network. This week, a bipartisan pair of Congress members introduced the No Flock Act, though it wouldn't fully ban them. Paresh Devay has the story. He's a senior writer at Wired.
13: The idea is that states would lose out on 10% of the surface transportation fund. So this is money that the federal government gives to states for roads, bridges, and highways if they fail to put in place limitations on the use of flock and other license plate readers. This bill specifically calls for 5 permitted uses, like finding cars that are tied to a felony crime or finding a missing person. Although there are certainly critics of flock and, you know, who feel like this kind of technology should not be used at all, because any opportunity where it's available, there will be some abuse. But at least here, the lawmakers are saying, well, let's put in some place some rules. So at least, you know, if they are violated, we can do something about that. And it's an interesting proposal because this is how we ended up with the national drinking age of 21 years old, because the federal government threatened to take the same pot of money away if states did not put in place those rules.
6: Yeah, I mean, even stopping short of banning the devices, it seems clear from the number of controversies that have come up about misuse or, you know, security shortcomings with these systems, that there are still a lot of big questions about how the footage is being used, how it's being stored, who has access to it, and under what conditions. So it seems like even if jurisdictions are going to use these, there's a lot of policymaking questions left.
13: Correct. The company probably prioritized speed to, you know, market, you know, being faster to sell these and put these devices out there, and prioritize that over security. Just this week, my colleagues revealed that there is an encryption key that is left unencrypted inside the Flock cameras that allow you to access sort of recent footage. I mean, this shows if a vandal, if a criminal does sort of get their hands on one of these cameras, there is a potential to access data and video recordings. This is exactly the kind of thing people have been concerned about. And so there is more scrutiny and oversight that seems to be due.
6: And this, the bill is a bipartisan bill. This just seems like another case like AI, where the sort of, you know, partisan landscape has not fully calcified. So do you think this bill has a chance of going somewhere?
13: I mean, it's tough, even though there is this deep-seated concern about this kind of technology. I mean, there just doesn't seem to be momentum to get something done.
6: That's Paresh Dvey at Wired. This conversation was part of our Tech Week in Review segment. You can find it on our website, marketplace.org/techbytes. Jesus Alvarado produced this episode. Erica Soderstrom also produces our show. Gary O'Keefe and Ming-Chun Chiguan are our engineers. Daisy Palacios is the supervising producer. Nancy Fargali is the executive producer. I'm Megan McCarty-Carino, and that's Marketplace Tech. This is APM.
8: A judge has told President Trump he can't tear down the Kennedy Center for not, at least not without 30 days notice. The latest on the legal back and forth in 19 minutes here on KUOW.
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11: 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I'm Michelle Martin.
4: And I'm A. Martinez. The Railroad Commission of Texas doesn't usually get a lot of attention, but it is being talked about this week after a Republican candidate for the board criticized the fact that students of color were among the crowd cheering at a football game. From member station Houston Public Media, here's Natalie Weber.
14: After the University of Texas defeated Ohio State's football team, UT's athletics department posted a video that included students of Asian or South Asian descent celebrating in the Texas crowd. Republican Beau French, who's running for the Railroad Commission of Texas, which oversees the state's oil and gas industry, took a screenshot and wrote, quote, "Like body cams exposed criminals, social media is exposing how many Americans have been displaced by foreigners." He called it, quote, "far worse than any of us could imagine." His campaign did not respond to a request for an interview. But on The Mark Davis Show, a conservative radio show on 660 AM in Dallas, he defended his remarks.
15: DEI was discriminating against deserving people so that, you know, these liberal bureaucrat administrators could select their preferred groups of people. Well, that is what is racism.
14: French's Democratic opponent John Rosenthal said in an interview that French was practicing the politics of hate.
24: For someone to take this moment of pride and joy and unity for Texans of all types and look at an image and see only his personal division and hate because of the color of the skin of some of those students is, you know, we run out of adjectives.
14: Some Republicans condemned it too, including Texas House Speaker Dustin Burroughs and U.S. Senator John Cornyn, who called it racism. University of Houston political scientist Brandon Rodinghouse has researched the impacts of political scandals.
25: There's a fear for Republicans that this issue is going to splash back up on them and create additional liabilities.
14: Republican Governor Greg Abbott, who is up for re-election, took a less direct approach. He called French's remarks, quote, "not my message." But he also called for tough immigration enforcement.
7: Rodinghouse says the debate reflects national conversations in the Republican Party.
25: Texas is the big wild card for the national level elections. This is a controversy that has resonated.
16: In the Strait of Hormuz, or tankers being fired on by U.S. or Iranian forces. Who are the people actually on these ships?
18: These are seafarers who are trained to do a job on the vessels that they crew, and they are not, crucially, people with combat experience. They're not trained to be in military situations. And yet, thanks to this war, they have been. And it's been an incredibly difficult and psychologically challenging place for thousands. What we know is that at peak, around 20,000 seafarers were trapped in the Gulf. And at the moment, there are still thousands there that have been stuck in the Gulf since February.
16: Can you talk more about the danger that these crews are facing, basically trying to get oil out to the world and other cargo? Because we hear sort of in the abstract about the strikes on tankers, but what does that really mean? Are these ships being sunk? Are they being disabled? Or are seafarers being killed?
18: This is a war, effectively, where energy supplies have become weaponized. And we've seen oil tankers emerge as key targets for strikes as a result. We know that at least 17 seafarers have died since hostilities began, and the majority of these have been following Iranian strikes. I think more than that, there's the constant threat, you know, that you could be struck at any point. And there have been stories that we've heard from the seafarers where they might be within eyesight, eyeline of a tanker which has been struck, and they'll hear the radio calls for help, and they'll be able to see the flames and, you know, sort of bearing witness to those casualties as well, I think has been a sort of key concern.
16: The Strait of Hormuz has been designated as a warlike operations area, which gives the shipping crew the right to refuse the voyage and to go home at the company's expense. When someone does choose to leave, what happens to them and how does that role get filled?
18: It's incredibly difficult. And I know the seafarers that we were speaking to, it was a process that took many, many weeks. First of all, you need to find someone who's willing to take the place of that seafarer who wants to leave. That's easier said than done. You are paid double pay to work in hazardous areas, but for many people, quite understandably, that wouldn't be worth it to take these kinds of risks.
16: I imagine a lot of folks listening to this conversation are wondering why these companies and their crews would even risk trying to transit the Strait of Hormuz at this point. What's pushing them to keep trying?
18: Well, many aren't. I think especially the larger, more responsible shipping owners, they've got too much at stake. They've got insurance companies that just wouldn't allow for that and wouldn't sign off on that. What we did see when there was that brief ceasefire was many vessels took that opportunity to get out. Many succeeded, but not all. So there are, I think, around 70 large tankers that have been stranded in the Gulf since February.
16: Gillian Ambrose is energy correspondent at The Guardian. Gillian, thank you.
18: Thank you very much.
16: Our executive producer is Nancy Fargali. Our digital team includes Antoinette Brock, Emily McCune, and Dylan Mietinen. Our engineers are Brian Allison, Sam Keenan, and David Schreck. And in Washington, I'm Kimberly Adams with the Marketplace Morning Report. 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
19: 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Good morning, everyone. I'm Angela Kane. Welcome to Friday. We are expecting another sunny day today with highs in the low 70s. Then tomorrow is forecast to start off cloudy before the sun shows up later on in the day. Highs will once again be in the low 70s. As for Sunday, it's looking mostly sunny with highs Yes, you guessed it, in the 70s. And it looks like we're going to start off the next work week on a partly sunny note. A reminder that fall officially arrives Tuesday, and by then, we're looking at cloudy conditions, how appropriate, with highs in the upper 60s. We have 57 degrees in Seattle at 6 o'clock. 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
4: Good morning. A judge ruled President Trump and the Kennedy Center board cannot demolish the building without telling the court about it. As a legal fight plays out, the building is closed for now. It's Morning Edition from NPR News. Trump and some Republican candidates keep repeating false claims about the 2020 election being stolen from them. I'm Ian Martinez.
1: And I'm Michelle Martin. That could be a turnoff in 2026. In the swing states, Republicans need to win to keep control of Congress. Also, a Florida Republican has a message for Trump. Hispanic voters who helped him win now feel betrayed. And kids content creator Ms. Rachel has already dominated YouTube. Now she and her husband are out with their first album. It is Friday, September 18th. On this day in 1793, President George Washington laid the cornerstone of the U.S. Capitol. News is next.
0: Live from NPR News in Washington, I'm Korva Coleman. President Trump faced a run of institutional pushback this week. The U.S. Supreme Court stopped his attempt to restrict mail-in voting, and NPR's Daniel Kurtzleben reports there were other challenges.
3: Trump was frustrated when the Federal Reserve raised interest rates after months of the president aggressively and publicly pushing to get them lower. Also, Florida Republican Congresswoman Maria Elvira Salazar released an ad criticizing Trump's immigration policy, and seven congressional Republicans voted to end the Iran war. On top of that, his approval rating remains below 40% in most polls. It's all additional data for the question of what limits institutions are willing to put on him. It's also a glimpse of a Trump presidency when he has more significant checks on his power. Depending on how midterms shake out, he may soon have a Congress that's more willing to push back. Danielle Kurtzleben, NPR News.
0: And fuel prices continue to rise because of the Iran war and other conflicts. AAA says the average cost of gas is $4.47 a gallon. Newly unsealed court records show executives from OpenAI and Microsoft voiced concern about data collection practices. NPR's Bobby Allen reports the documents are part of a copyright infringement lawsuit filed by the New York Times.
5: One Microsoft executive said chatbots engaged in, quote, an astonishing theft of unprecedented proportions. An OpenAI executive wrote that ChatGPT is, quote, creating systems that substitute for the labor of the people that define the culture of society. Microsoft and OpenAI fought to keep these records private, but a judge released them as part of a lawsuit the New York Times has been pursuing for years. The key question is, did ChatGPT become a powerful tool only after it copied millions of copyrighted work without payment or permission? OpenAI and Microsoft say its systems were protected by something known as fair use under copyright law. If the Times wins, a judge could order OpenAI to destroy all of its AI models. Bobby Allen, NPR News.
0: Microsoft is among NPR's financial supporters. Polish Prime Minister Donald Tusk is issuing a strong warning about the growing threat of Russia. Esme Nicholson reports from Berlin. The Polish leader says there's already been a series of coordinated Russian incidents either in or close to NATO member countries this week.
20: And essentially, Tusk was saying that Russia is planning to send drones or missiles into NATO territory and then claim that these incidents are accidental. He went on to say that these potential strikes intend to paralyze NATO or at least weaken the alliance's willingness to respond collectively to demonstrate that Article 5 exists only in theory. Article 5, of course, meaning an attack on one is an attack on all.
0: Esme Nicholson reporting from Berlin. On Wall Street and pre-market trading, Dow futures are lower. 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
19: This is KUOW News. I'm Angela King. Three more people are now facing criminal charges for their alleged role in starting the deadly Chelan Hills fire on the 4th of July. Authorities arrested two 19-year-olds yesterday, one from University Place, the other from Pacific, along with an 18-year-old from Tacoma. Authorities claim they, along with 18-year-old Michael Yakimov from Kent, shot off fireworks from the back of a pickup truck, fireworks that investigators say sparked the 10,000-acre fire that destroyed dozens of homes and killed a 69-year-old man. Yakimov pleaded not guilty to 9 felony charges yesterday, including manslaughter and arson counts. The Washington State Supreme Court has struck down an initiative voters approved 2 years ago that prevents the state from phasing out natural gas use. Here's KUOW's Scott Greenstone.
2: Seattle, King County, and a number of climate groups said the natural gas initiative did too many things for one measure, undermining the state's clean air laws, affecting building codes.
12: You're presenting to voters a choice where you have to vote for something that is put out there as seemingly popular, and then you're bundling it with other provisions that are not popular in order to get those passed.
2: Kai Smith represented the plaintiffs in the lawsuit. A majority of the Supreme Court justices sided with them. The defendants, the State Home Builders Association, said the decision undermines the will of the voters. This measure was put on the ballot 2 years ago by Let's Go Washington, a conservative-backed PAC. They have 3 more initiatives on the ballot this fall. Scott Greenstone, KUOW News.
19: Finally, Mount Lake Terrace police have arrested a man suspected of groping girls and young women near Mount Lake Terrace High School. The 35-year-old is believed to have been involved in at least 12 incidents since May. It's 6:06. This is KUOW News.
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19: Good morning, everyone. It is Friday. I'm Angela King, along with KUOW's Kevin Kniestad. Kevin, it is the last weekday of our fall fundraising drive. 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
4: And I'm A. Martinez in Los Angeles, California. The Kennedy Center saga is entering an uncertain chapter. The main building is closed and fenced off to the public. A judge has barred President Trump from tearing it down, at least not without 30 days' notice.
11: The president's been hinting at tearing it down after he was blocked from putting his name on the building, which is not only a renowned arts venue, but also designated by Congress as a memorial to the slain president. The center's Trump-aligned board voted to close it, citing safety concerns after heavy rain caused some plaster to fall from the ceiling. In a few minutes, we'll speak with the co-founder of a legal group challenging the Trump administration in court, but we're going to begin with the latest developments.
4: We're joined now by NPR culture correspondent Anastasia Siulka. So let's start with where things stand in the court case.
22: There has been so much. By my count, there were 9 separate court filings and rulings between Wednesday and yesterday afternoon. Many of those included multiple documents. But here's the biggest headline. The federal judge told Trump and the board that they cannot demolish the Kennedy Center or build anything new without providing 30 days' notice. And I should note, A, that the judge didn't say anything about needing congressional approval for any of that.
4: Okay, so the judge says can't demolish unless you've got 30 days' notice. But how worried are people that that might actually still happen?
22: Well, Trump has been threatening to demolish it if his name is not on it. And Wednesday night, a news photographer took a picture of Trump on Air Force One. And in the photo, we see the president looking at a large placard that refers to the center being demolished. Now, earlier that day, Trump commented about the Kennedy Center. He said it has lost hundreds of millions of dollars, but has provided no evidence of that. And here's Trump talking to reporters on the tarmac.
6: So for the Trump administration, for me to get involved and to take that on long term and to carry it or to raise money to carry it, I think that the Trump administration should certainly have recognition. Because frankly, if we don't do that, it's going to close. It'll end up being ripped down.
4: And meanwhile, the center's main building and theaters are shut down. Now, what are you learning about that?
22: So for a little bit of context, A, we're talking about the big white building that sits right on the edge of the Potomac River. It's been a showpiece for performing arts in D.C. since the venue opened in 1971. And it's been a hugely prestigious place for performers visiting from all over the globe and to showcase American talent. There has been a lot of confusion around the closing itself. On Wednesday, the center's current executive director and chief operating officer, Matt Floca, said the building's current closure is, quote, temporary. The same day, a staff member at one of the law firms representing Joyce Beatty, the Democratic congresswoman from Ohio who's suing Trump and the board, submitted a sworn statement to the court. She said she witnessed a forklift ram into the building's pillars several times on Wednesday as construction crews were putting up those barriers. And then yesterday, eight architecture and culture groups who filed a separate lawsuit against the Kennedy Center board last May asked the court to appoint a receiver or independent monitor, some neutral other party, to protect the building and the institution.
4: Any answer from the court on that?
22: Not yet, A, but I will keep following. And I think there's another point worth making here. The Kennedy Center really prided itself on making free public programming 365 days a year, which is pretty remarkable for a performing arts venue of that size and scope. So whatever happens, there's the real possibility of a huge change to the landscape in Washington, D.C., not just in terms of the architecture, but also in terms of the cultural landscape.
4: That's NPR's Anastasia Siulkos. Thanks a lot.
22: Thanks for having me.
1: Joining me now is one of the attorneys fighting the Trump administration in court over its attempts to rename, close, and renovate the Kennedy Center according to Trump's specifications. Norm Eisen is a former White House ethics lawyer and former U.S. ambassador who also co-founded Democracy Defenders Action. That's one of the legal groups representing Democratic Congresswoman Joyce Beatty, an ex officio member of the Kennedy Center board who's been battling the administration in court. Mr. Eisen, thanks so much for joining us.
8: Thanks for having me, Michelle.
1: So, a federal judge has allowed the Kennedy Center's board to close the building temporarily. You had tried to stop that from happening. The administration now says the main building is closed for 7 days for repairs. Does your client disagree that there's a public safety concern, or do you think that closing the whole building is just a ruse?
8: Donald Trump slapped his name on this building, and it drove artists and audiences away and cratered the very successful ongoing operation of the Kennedy Center. He's closing it to cover up the fact that of his mismanagement. Look, obviously, Congress appropriated $257 million for repairs. The money is sitting there, but the plan was always to repair in stages. If you have to adjust public access to a portion of the building while you do construction in that portion, that's fine. There's no need to close this entire building. There's certainly no need to demolish it. And the court stopped that in its tracks.
1: So the judge in this case says the Kennedy Center Board has to give at least 30 days notice if it decides to destroy the building or significantly overhaul it. But as we heard, he didn't say anything about congressional approval. Do you interpret this to mean that the judge believes that the president and the board do have the authority to tear down the building if they deem it necessary?
8: Absolutely not. The judge has made very clear, including in our repeated wins on the naming of the building, that Donald Trump can't rename it for himself. What an absurd suggestion that Congress has legislated the operations of this building, naming and otherwise. That's an emergency order that is intended to hold things in place, because we all saw that shocking picture that Donald Trump was holding a huge poster, apparently, Kennedy Center demolished. So the judge has frozen things. They have zero authority under the laws governing the Kennedy Center to demolish it. That was a snap order that we got. We worked overnight. As you heard, there were a blizzard of motions by our legal team, and we succeeded. There will be no demolition. Donald Trump's name will never go on the building, and it will never be demolished.
1: Well, look, as we just heard from Anastasia, a member of your legal team said she witnessed a forklift ramming into building pillars. Now, here's why this is significant. The Trump administration has demolished the east wing of the White House and began building this huge ballroom, all while a legal battle was still underway. Ultimately, the Supreme Court did allow it to happen without addressing the underlying legality. So the question here is, Do you think that the administration is already trying to cause permanent changes or damage to the building? And do you have any confidence that you and other litigators addressing this can keep the Kennedy Center from facing a different fate than the White House, the East Wing, has already done?
8: I do think that the administration is contemplating demolition out of embarrassment and humiliation. First, because affixing Donald Trump's name destroyed the artist and audience base. And second, because the court won't let him keep his name on there, and he's saying the quiet part out loud. I am confident, unlike the East Wing, we had litigation in place. We had a judge assigned. We immediately went to the judge. We got an order. And before the demolition had substantially commenced, there has been some glancing damage that they started to do. We got that order. And the Kennedy Center will not meet the fate of the East Wing.
1: Do you have any more to tell us, though, about this, what your colleague witnessed about this forklift ramming into
8: the
1: building? Is there any more you can tell us about that?
8: Our wonderful co-counsel, we work on this case with the Washington Litigation Group, together with Democracy Defenders Action, and one of the lawyers from our wonderful co-counsel went down there because we wanted to know, is the Kennedy Center open or not? We'd been told by the government that it was a temporary fire drill. No, it was closed. And while our colleague was there, she saw a forklift ramming into some of the pillars that the seemingly massive construction fencing that was going up and other indicators suggested to us, wow, this demolition could be a reality. We better race to court. That was one of those nine motions, and we won.
1: And you're convinced that has stopped?
8: They will not demolish the Kennedy Center on our watch. It will never bear the name of Donald Trump either. I'm convinced of those two things. I do think that the shocking mismanagement and negligence of Donald Trump and his administration is doing damage, and we're going to keep litigating that.
1: That's Norm Eisen. He's a former White House ethics lawyer and co-founder of Democracy Defenders Action, which is suing the Trump administration over its effort to rename and renovate the Kennedy Center according to Mr. Trump's specifications. Mr. Eisen, thank you.
8: Thanks, Michelle.
4: The White House has withdrawn its nominee to lead the U.S. Immigration and Customs Enforcement less than 3 months after President Trump picked him. Here's NPR's Sergio Martinez Beltran.
9: Lance Scheuer's nomination came at a moment of change. He was a close ally of the new Homeland Security Secretary, Mark Wayne Mullen, but Scheuer had no experience in immigration enforcement. That's something critics brought up often. He does have a law enforcement background. Most recently, he served as a major at the Oklahoma Highway Patrol. It's unclear why the Trump administration is withdrawing his nomination. The White House did not respond to NPR's request for comments. Trump has described Scheuer as a, quote, patriot, and says he has decades of experience locking up the worst of the worst. The last time the Senate confirmed a director for ICE was during the Obama administration. This is the latest setback at the Department of Homeland Security, which has shed some of its top leadership this year. Secretary Mullen has tried to distance himself from controversies preceding him, like the aggressive, sometimes deadly immigration enforcement operations in Chicago and Minneapolis. Under his watch, ICE arrests have reached a record monthly high, in part because of partnerships with local law enforcement. Sergio Martinez Beltran, NPR News, Austin, Texas.
4: This is NPR News.
19: And this is KUOW 94.9 Seattle, a self-sustaining service of the University of Washington. Welcome to Friday, everyone. Thanks for joining us for Morning Edition. I'm Angela King, along with KUOW's Kevin Kniestad. Kevin, it's the last weekday of our fall fundraising drive. So for all of our listeners out there who are waiting for the perfect time to give, now is it.
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19: We do not get it all. 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Maybe that's you. 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
4: It's Morning Edition from NPR News. I'm A. Martinez.
5: And I'm Michelle Martin. The conversation around AI regulation has dominated Capitol Hill this week. The issue is lawmakers are far from a consensus and quickly running out of time to achieve one. NPR congressional reporter Eric McDaniel has been covering this, and he's here now. Good morning, Eric.
6: Hey, Michelle.
5: All right, let me make sure I have this right. All of a sudden, it seems like all of a sudden, AI companies are asking for regulation. Now, some lawmakers have started to get serious about it, and then the House of Representatives just went home.
6: Yeah, it's been a really weird week. I got there and they were a buzz. They still left town on Wednesday and aren't expected to be back until after the midterm elections. Speaker Mike Johnson said, well, better to be at home with their constituents than here in Washington spinning their wheels. He said these AI companies can self-police.
7: They don't need the government to tell them to slow it down. If they want to slow it down, they should. But we cannot have a moratorium on the development of AI, okay? Because then we will lose our edge to China. And that has serious national security implications.
6: The Senate is still in town. They're scheduled to be here in Washington for two more weeks, but it takes two to tango. They can't pass law without the House. But it is true, campaign season is interceding, just as it seemed like the simmering chatter of all this AI regulation might be about to bubble over into something actionable.
5: Now, we have heard some Republicans saying that Congress just doesn't know enough about AI to act right now, that it is best left to the companies to sort this out. But isn't it true that Congress has talked about at least some of this before?
6: Totally. Lawmakers have to sort out complicated issues all the time. And here they aren't starting from scratch. This was a bipartisan commission in the last Congress that they have to draw on. That was in 2024. Two members this Congress, Democrat Lori Trahan of Massachusetts and Republican Jay Obernolte of California, they put out a bipartisan proposal this Congress. But most things have just been greeted by party leadership on both sides with a shrug. There isn't even a specific proposal that everyone's agreed to negotiate over. Republicans, in particular, don't have party unity on this. You see folks like Senator Josh Hawley of Missouri calling for strict rules, while Trump says none are needed. They don't agree about whether regulation should be left to states or whether states should be banned from regulating at all. And I'm not going to say Democrats are on the same page here, but right now my general understanding is they're ready to run out the clock a bit in order to deal with this in the new year when they hope to have control of one or maybe both chambers of Congress.
5: So we're not talking about anything that could happen this week, but can you give us a sense of the kinds of regulations?

0: regulation that might be on the table?
1: Some big ones I expect to be part of the conversation are limits for children and teens and how explicit safety regulations on how these things can be used in and outside of the U.S., a look at any radicalizing effects of these chatbot models, also just liability and responsibility stuff, right? Not just when it comes to the models themselves, but also the infrastructure, rules on how data centers can be constructed, what costs the companies have to shoulder, protections for local taxpayers. In fact, one of the last bills the House of Republicans passed just before leaving town this week was a messaging bill talking about data centers and the rates that taxpayers pay. But it isn't as though there's one single plan out there for dealing all of this rapid development that these AI tools are causing. You know, it's causing experts to sound the alarm, and there's just a lot of question marks left about what regulation can come.
0: That is NPR congressional reporter Eric McDaniel. Eric, thank you.
1: Thank you.
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3: And this is Morning Edition on KUOW 94.9 Seattle. 57 degrees, cloudy skies in Seattle, but we're expecting a sunny day today with highs in the low 70s. Angela King here on this Friday morning at 6:30. And joining me in studio is KUOW's Kevin Kniestad. Kevin, when we are here together, that means only one thing. It's pledge drive.
4: That's right.
3: It's fall fundraising drive. 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
4: We would not have it any other way than having a big challenge on the table this morning.
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3: Right?
4: On KUOW over 50 years. 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
3: History.
4: Yes, absolutely. 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
3: Absolutely.
4: This is it.
3: Absolutely.
4: Right now. $50,000 on the table. 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
5: Live from NPR News in Washington, I'm Dave Mattingly. Less than 2 months before the November midterm elections, a Republican congresswoman from Florida is running ads critical of President Trump's immigration policies. Maria Elvira Salazar is running for a fourth term in the House. She's been a supporter of Trump, but says she believes his crackdown on illegal immigration has gone too far. Will Sommer is a senior reporter at the political news and opinion website The Bulwark. He says he sees fracturing within the GOP over Trump.
6: People who are into conspiracy theories, people like Candace Owens or Tucker Carlson, we're seeing this sense of kind of an abandonment of Trump. But even more broadly, sort of in MAGA media, I think there's growing dissatisfaction.
5: He was speaking to NPR's Morning Edition. The president's approval ratings have declined amid the war with Iran and higher fuel prices. AAA says the price of diesel in the U.S. hit another all-time high overnight. It's averaging $6.45 a gallon. In California, diesel costs more than $8. Joe Bruzuelas is the chief economist at RSM. He says higher fuel costs are raising prices at the grocery store.
7: Grocery prices are likely to continue to rise due to the increase in transportation costs linked to the cost of diesel.
5: A year ago, diesel was averaging $3.71 a gallon. This is NPR News from Washington.
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11: This is Morning Edition from NPR News. I'm Amy Martinez in Los Angeles, California.
0: And I'm Michelle Martin in Washington, D.C. Good morning. Republican majorities in Congress are at risk in the 2026 midterms. President Trump, though, is still talking about 2020. But how much do GOP voters and candidates still care about false claims about election fraud? NPR's Sam Greenglass reports.
1: A few months after President Trump pressed Georgia's Secretary of State to find enough votes to reverse his 2020 loss, Mike Collins launched a bid for the U.S. House, claiming Trump did win Georgia.
12: Georgians are sick and tired of weak-kneed, spineless politicians who won't fight for Trump, get to the bottom of 2020, and fix our elections.
1: Collins won that election. Now he's running for Senate, maintaining that the 2020 election was stolen. It's one reason Trump endorsed him in the primary over two alternatives.
13: It worries me for him to get elected. He would not have been my first choice.
1: At a farmer's market in the Atlanta suburbs, I met a voter in athleisure named Lynn. She asked NPR to use only her first name for fear of being ostracized from her community. Lynn is a lifelong Republican, but is considering voting for Democratic Senator John Ossoff, in part because Collins' claims about 2020 really bother her.
13: I get concerned anytime someone gets pulled into those ridiculous looking-back discussions.
1: Finishing a plate of grits, Republican Austin Sapp says he believes election fraud does happen, but he's also ready for the president to move on from relitigating 2020.
14: It is what it is. He lost. Then he won. Beating a dead horse serves no purpose. What is your platform? What are you going to do for me?
1: Just 1% of voters in a New York Times Siena College poll out this week said election integrity is the top issue deciding their vote this November. After 2020, Gabe Sterling with the Georgia Secretary of State's office was one of the most visible officials pushing back on Trump's false claims, warning people could get hurt. He says that's not the climate now.
15: It's really big with the media and the far edges of both parties. Regular humans have given this up a long time ago.
1: Sterling says the 2020 obsession is mostly alive among diehard activists, though that's not insignificant. Some now hold key positions on state and local election boards, and they vote in Republican primaries. Sterling spoke with lots of these voters this year as he ran in the GOP primary for Secretary of State. He stood firm on Georgia's elections being free and fair, and he did not win.
15: I would say things like Georgia has the cleanest voter list in America. It would get some boos and hisses, but I would just keep on pounding away.
1: In primaries elsewhere, some one-time critics of Trump's claims have come to embrace them. In Michigan, the GOP Senate nominee Mike Rogers once called Trump's Georgia pressure campaign more gangster than presidential. But while making a 2024 Senate bid, he refused to answer who won in 2020. Then at a local Republican meeting last fall, after losing that race, Rogers claimed the Senate seat was stolen from him.
16: Now, there was some ballots that showed up at 5:30, I wish I were kidding, in a van, and that swung the election on us, and it happened to be here in Detroit.
1: Michigan Republican strategist Jason Rowe says candidates see echoing Trump's claims as a condition for his support.
17: Frankly, I think most of the elected officials that still talk about it, it's not necessarily a sincerely held belief. It's usually at like a Republican Central Committee meeting, and it's throwing red meat to the base.
1: That red meat could turn off swing voters in a toss-up state. So come fall,
17: I can't imagine any Republican in a general election spending one penny in paid advertising talking about what happened in 2020.
1: And yet Trump is still talking about it, potentially to the detriment of his party's majorities. The president nearly halted Congress as he demanded more voting restrictions and has attempted to take unprecedented control of the voting process. Gabe Sterling says this fixation is by design.
15: It distracts from the Iran war. It distracts from the Epstein files. And this is the ground on which they want to fight.
1: Sterling also says Trump seems to be laying the groundwork to shift blame if Republicans lose. And if that happens, claims about rigged elections could find an audience once again. Sam Greenglass, NPR News.
11: A House Republican running for re-election in a competitive race in South Florida is publicly breaking with President Trump. Representative Maria Elvira Salazar dropped a campaign ad on Thursday telling Trump he's, quote, gone too far on immigration enforcement. Here's Catherine Welch.
18: The campaign ad opens with Salazar standing outside the White House, talking directly into the camera.
19: Mr. President, some of your immigration enforcement efforts have gone too far.
18: Salazar goes on to say that half of the people detained in July had no criminal record.
19: Be careful what your advisors are telling you about immigration policy. The same Hispanics who helped you get to the White House in 2024 feel betrayed today.
18: Florida's 27th congressional district includes the Miami neighborhood Little Havana, and it's a majority Hispanic district with about 73% of the population identifying as Hispanic or Latino, according to recent U.S. Census data. Salazar was born in Little Havana to Cuban exiles. She became a broadcast journalist, and then turned to politics. In 2020, she flipped the seat, narrowly beating out a Democratic incumbent by about 3 percentage points. Salazar handily won her race in 2024 by about 20 percentage points, and the following year voted for Trump's Big Beautiful Bill, which gave ICE $75 billion.
20: Trump didn't mislead Salazar. Salazar misled Miami-Dade.
18: Laura Kelly is chair of the Miami-Dade Democrats. She says Salazar is trying to play both sides when it comes to immigration.
20: To ask people to vote for her because she's going to be good on immigration, what about the rest of the party?
18: Mike Madrid is a Republican political consultant and a co-founder of the Anti-Trump Lincoln Project.
21: You can take any policy position you want this party, but the one thing you cannot do is cross Donald Trump, and she's just done it.
18: He says the campaign ad is a sign of a rising tide against President Trump, especially among Hispanic voters. Recent polls taken over the summer put Trump's approval rating with these voters at around 30%. That's important because Hispanic voters were instrumental to Trump winning re-election. As for Salazar, Madrid says,
21: there's no other reason that you do this unless you're trying to stop serious hemorrhaging with your voter base, and that's the problem.
18: This year, the Democratic Congressional Campaign Committee considers it a district in play and sees it as a place they could flip. Florida Republican strategist Brett Doster thinks this campaign ad is a way for Salazar to reach out beyond her base.
22: By going against Trump personally and so directly, she knew this was going to become, I think, a national news story. And she's making a play that those Republicans are going to stick with her and give her some credit for being willing to be a truth speaker, but then also appeal to those nonpartisan voters.
18: Salazar can't go back, he says, and he'll be watching on election night to see if her strategy works. For NPR News, I'm Catherine Welch in Orlando, Florida.
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2: And this is KUOW 94.9 Seattle. Angela King here, along with KUOW's Kevin Kniestad. It is Friday. 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
3: Well, we have a $50,000 matching challenge. 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
2: Yes, or you could call us at 206-543-9595. 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We just heard that report about Representative Maria Elvira Salazar basically giving President Trump an ultimatum, some are saying, and because of the immigration activities. And, of course, ICE activity is something we cover here in detail at KUOW with reporters like KUOW's Gustavo Sagrero. And in our next hour, we're going to tell you what the U.S. Forest Service is saying about whether it collaborates with ICE to make arrests here in Washington State. 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
11: 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I'm Amy Martinez.
0: And I'm Michelle Martin. Good morning. The same big tech companies that are dominating the stock market are starting to reshape the bond market. Our colleagues from The Indicator, Waylon Wong and Ricky Mulvey, looked into the efforts to fund massive AI data centers and the potential risks to 401k retirement plans.
4: Data centers are all over the news these days. They are flashpoints in local debates about what should be built in communities.
23: If you're one of those people who don't want a data center in their backyard, you might want this bond-fueled build-out stopped in its tracks.
4: Then, of course, if you're rooting for the stock market to keep going up, you need those data centers to power the hopes and dreams and profits of the tech giants. But enough about stocks. I want to talk about bonds.
24: Bonds are interesting. I mean, that's what we're always saying.
4: This is fellow bond geek Zachary Griffiths. He works at an independent research firm called Credit Sites. His specialty is U.S. investment grade debt. That refers to safe and highly rated bonds. U.S. treasuries are investment grade, and so are bonds from Alphabet, Amazon, Meta, and Microsoft.
23: These companies are considered the main hyperscalers, This is a term we didn't really use that much until a few years ago, and now it's getting thrown around all the time.
4: Yeah, it's come about because it refers to corporations that run huge data centers. These hulking structures take a lot of money to build, and the hyperscalers have a lot of cash.
23: And they're not just wading gently into the bond market. According to Vanguard, the five hyperscalers sold more than $90 billion in bonds last year. And they've already sold more than $130 billion so far in 2026.
4: And remember, most of the hyperscalers are considered very safe and creditworthy. The bonds they're selling are now competing with U.S. treasuries for investor dollars. That's helping push up yields for treasuries.
23: But investors like hedge funds, pension funds, and insurance companies, they don't have unlimited dollars. So we wanted to know, is there enough demand out there for all of these new AI-related bonds?
4: Is it just this like limitless appetite for this stuff? Is it like Mean Girls, like the limit does not exist?
24: The limit may not exist, but what does need to shift is how much spread you're getting.
4: Zachary is talking about the returns that investors are asking for. The higher the risk, the more compensation bondholders want.
23: So, is there investor demand? Yes, but with an asterisk.
4: The second question we want to ask is, how are bondholders for data center projects going to be paid back? Jonathan Mondillo is with Aberdeen Investments.
5: Each contract seems to be written a little bit different. There's a lack of standardization there, and that's a risk ultimately.
4: One risk Jonathan identifies is construction risk. Will the project get done on time? And looking further out, there's a risk of technological obsolescence.
5: These are long-term lease structures. You know, who's to say that there's need for that amount of space in the data center in 20 years' time?
23: Jonathan talks about lease terms because that is a common arrangement for these data centers. Companies like Meta are planning to rent these buildings rather than own them outright.
4: These are scenarios that investors have to consider when they're deciding whether to lend money to the hyperscalers, money that they might not make back for decades. And again, if you have savings invested in a bond fund, that's your money at work. Waylon Wong,
23: Ricky Mulvey, NPR News.
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0: This is Morning Edition from NPR News. I'm Michelle Martin.
11: I'm Martinez.
7: And I'm Leila Fadel. If you have a young child in your life, you've likely heard this voice.
8: Hi. mama?
7: Yes, that's Rachel Accurso, better known as Miss Rachel.
8: Can you say mama, mama? Can you say mama's name?
7: Miss Rachel and her husband Aaron Accurso, better known as Mr. Aaron, launched their YouTube channel Songs for Littles in 2019 after struggling to find good resources for their speech-delayed son. Since then, they've racked up over 17.2 billion views and grown into a multi-million dollar early childhood education and entertainment business. Along the way, they've given families catchy earworms, including I'm So Happy.
8: I'm so happy. Jump. I'm so happy. Jump, clap. I'm so happy today. Jump, clap, spin. Stomp, stomp, hey.
7: Which is the title track on their debut album, I'm So Happy, out next week. And they're here to talk about it. Do you want me to call you Miss Rachel and Mr. Aaron, or you want me to call you Rachel and Aaron? I'll be Rachel.
24: Yeah, no, Rachel and Aaron, yeah.
7: So I think I wanted to start with the why now of the album.
24: It took us a long time to make the album because it's a snapshot of the show from the very beginning to songs that we wrote more recently. And I love our YouTube versions, but I kept imagining what else it could be.
7: And I mean, it's amazing because it's not just very simple nursery rhymes. I mean, there's banjos and fiddles, cello. I think there's a harp.
24: Yeah, and a couple. Mm-hmm.
7: You know, creating these complicated, beautiful tunes for a children's album. Talk me through that.
24: Yeah, well, with my background on Broadway, I love live music and I love musicians. And so it was just really fun for me to imagine what the songs could be and to go into the studio and play with other musicians.
10: And we think kids deserve rich, thought-out music, and we love putting real instruments in, and maybe a kid at home is like, wow, the cello, maybe I could do that.
7: I mean, a lot of these works, or some of these works, are originals?
24: Yes, most of them are original.
7: Talk me through the story behind Caterpillar.

0: I wrote it while sitting next to my son, putting him to bed. I was thinking about his struggles at the time and all the potential he has. It's about struggling and then flying and thriving.
1: Your videos and music are not political, but you have also used your fame and your platform to talk about children in conflict in Ukraine and Sudan, especially in Gaza. And I just wondered if you see that as part of your calling as a children's entertainer, Rachel?
2: Oh, definitely. I think it's a responsibility that comes with having a platform like this. I feel like the kids kind of chose me in a way because they like my voice, and I feel like they feel the care I have for them. And the care for children struggling has been there since I got into the field when I was 18. I worked with kids who were refugees from Sudan and Somalia in Maine. I asked my mom when I was little, like, why don't some kids have enough food? And I didn't understand the explanation, and I still don't. And I think every child should be in a warm, safe home with the food they need. And I think as grown-ups, it's awful and selfish to not speak about that should be the norm.
1: I've seen you speak to kids in the Dili Detention Center here in the United States, and Gaza has become a very central issue for you. How did that become so central for you?
2: I work as an ambassador for Save the Children, and so I was getting updates and talking to people on the ground. Knowing what was happening, I couldn't not say something. Over 20,000 kids being killed and meeting kids who don't have their legs anymore, meeting a teenager who lost all of her siblings and speaking with them, I'm just thinking, how could I not use my platform to say, stop, this is so wrong. And we all need to make the choice to speak out when there's a genocide happening.
1: She's faced intense backlash for her activism, for calling Gaza a genocide, a conclusion that leading human rights groups and genocide scholars have come to. It's something Israel denies. I ask her what it's been like to be called names like anti-Semite or Hamas propagandist.
2: Well, it helps that I know my own heart, and I know God knows my heart, and my friends and community and family, and Aaron knows my heart.
0: Yep.
2: And my deep care for all children exactly equally.
1: Has it cost you anything business-wise?
2: It has. And there was a time where I thought I was giving everything up, I'm going to be honest, because of Gaza. And I just said that the kids chose me and it would be worth that. And anything we lost wasn't meant to be. And, you know, we have to speak out.
1: Did you imagine that you would be where you are today when you did that first video?
0: No, we never imagined that it would turn into what it has today when we were making videos. In the early days, we just stacked books up because we didn't have a tripod. We pulled up our pop-up green screen. And then I just went behind, and we didn't even have a plan necessarily. We just say, okay, what song do you want to do? And then we'd start it and kind of find an ending and put it up on YouTube. So we didn't know where this was headed at all.
1: Like that billions of people have watched you or are watching.
2: No, and I don't think it's still kicked in.
1: Yeah. Do you get recognized?
2: Yeah, and I love connecting with families. It's super sweet. People shout out of their cars and they're like, yay! And I'm like, oh, yay! The kids never know it's us.
1: Oh, the adults recognize you.
2: Yeah, and their kids are like, that looks like a tired mom in leggings.
1: That's so funny. Rachel Accurso and her husband, Aaron Accurso, better known as Miss Rachel and Mr. Aaron. Thank you both so much.
0: Thank you, Layla.
2: Thank

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2: And this is KUOW-FM Seattle, KUOW-Tumwater, KUOW-Bellingham, online at KUOW.org. If you didn't know, now you know, Miss Rachel and Mr. Aaron. Yes, yes, yes. And if you didn't know as well, today is the last weekday of our fall fundraising drive. A big thanks to everyone who has given thus far. But if you have yet to give, Kevin Kniestad here in studio with me right now will give you probably one of the biggest incentives you've had during our pledge drive thus far.
3: Yeah, if you're waiting for the right time, you're like, well, you know, I want to see what goes on during the drive. 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
2: 55 degrees in Seattle at 7 o'clock, expecting a mostly sunny day today with highs in the 70s.
5: Live from NPR News in Washington, I'm Corva Coleman. Stocks open mixed this morning as legendary investor Warren Buffett steps aside from his role as chairman of Berkshire Hathaway. NPR's Scott Horsley reports the Dow Jones Industrial Average slipped about 180 points in early trading.
6: In a letter to shareholders, Warren Buffett writes, "Father Time always wins. He has, however, been generous with me." The 96-year-old is handing over the chairman's job to his son Howard. Buffett had already stepped down as CEO late last year. In more than six decades at the helm of Berkshire Hathaway, Buffett built a conglomerate into a trillion-dollar company with businesses ranging from chocolates to car insurance. U.S. manufacturing output declined last month. Utility output was up, however, as sizzling summer temperatures boosted demand for air conditioning. And diesel prices jumped by a nickel a gallon overnight to a new record high of $6.44. Scott Horsley, NPR News, Washington.
5: Artificial intelligence leaders are divided over how to safely manage the rapidly advancing technology. Some warn stronger safeguards are needed, while others say each company should set its own pace. NPR's Windsor Johnston has more.
1: Anthropic's proposal, backed by several industry leaders, calls for slowing but not halting the development of increasingly powerful AI systems. It would place outside evaluators, such as Meter, inside leading AI labs. Professor Gary Marcus, an AI researcher at NYU, questions whether that oversight would be truly independent.
7: One of the things they said is they should use outside organizations like Meter, which actually has pretty close ties to some of these companies. You have to ask what they would actually want done and who would actually do it.
1: Meter calls itself independent and says it accepts no funding from AI companies. Meta and NVIDIA oppose a coordinated slowdown, saying companies should make their own safety decisions. Windsor Johnston, NPR News.
5: Anthropic is a financial supporter of NPR. NPR has obtained an internal Homeland Security Department email. It raises questions about the Trump administration's plans for the midterm elections. Much of the email is redacted, but it does list certain jurisdictions that offer ballot materials in different languages. This comes with a Justice Department checklist of requirements to prosecute voting crimes. There's nothing in the document alluding to enforcement in the jurisdictions that are named. President Trump is facing pushback from a Republican congresswoman. Maria Elvira Salazar of Florida used her political ad this week to speak directly to Trump about immigration raids.
8: The same Hispanics who helped you get to the White House in 2024 feel betrayed today. I'm not talking about giving them amnesty. I'm talking about giving them a dignified life.
5: Salazar's Democratic opponent, Elia Rodriguez, says Salazar has helped Trump. This is NPR.
2: This is KUOW News. I'm Angela King. Governor Bob Ferguson is urging voters to reject a so-called Parents' Bill of Rights initiative on the November ballot. Here's Sarah Mizestan.
9: The Parents' Rights Law gives mom and dad access to their kids' school curricula. But Governor Ferguson says he's worried about the initiative that aims to change this law.
10: It's my strong sense that many Washingtonians aren't aware of some of the facts around this initiative, which are extremely important to communicate.
9: The initiative uses language that could affect how quickly educators are required to inform parents about abuse that takes place in school. It would also grant parents access to student medical and mental health records, something current state law forbids. Conservative hedge fund manager Brian Haywood is behind the initiative to make these changes. He says he wants to improve the process for reporting abuse and strengthen ties between schools and parents. In Olympia, I'm Sarah Mizestan.
2: The U.S. Forest Service has confirmed it has worked with federal immigration agents in the wake of a recent incident in the Mount Baker Snoqualmie National Forest. A group of families said ICE agents took five of their male relatives into custody during a Labor Day weekend camping trip after they took pictures of everyone's IDs. U.S. Forest Service officials said in a recent statement to Fox 13 News, although Forest Service law enforcement officers and criminal investigators do not enforce immigration law, they collaborate with agencies that do. A heads up for drivers. Northbound 405 in Renton is closing this weekend. The stretch between Sunset Boulevard and Coal Creek Parkway will close at 11:30 tonight and will not reopen until early Monday morning. We have 55 degrees in Seattle right now, expecting a sunny day today with highs in the low 70s. It's KUOW News.
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2: Good morning, everyone. I'm Angela King, along with KUOW's Kevin Kniestad. Kevin, it was good to have you in studio yesterday. Welcoming you back this morning for a really important time during our fall pledge drive.
3: Yeah, they let me back in the building.
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12: It's Morning Edition from NPR News. I'm A. Martinez in Los Angeles, California.
13: And I'm Michelle Martin in Washington, D.C. Good morning. President Trump is experiencing something this week that's been rare in his second term, pushback. The Supreme Court stopped his attempt to restrict mail-in voting. The Federal Reserve raised interest rates at a time when Trump has been aggressively pushing the Fed to get rates lower. A federal judge blocked the Kennedy Center from putting his name back on the building. And those aren't the only roadblocks to his agenda starting to appear.
12: NPR White House correspondent Danielle Kurtzleben joins us. Danielle, let's run through that list.
14: Sure. So let's start with the Supreme Court, which ruled against a Trump executive order that told the Postal Service to only send mail ballots to certain verified voters in this year's midterms. Trump thinks limiting mail-in voting helps Republicans, which, by the way, isn't at all clear. But also that type of restriction is tied to the 2020 election because Trump still baselessly maintains that he won that, of course. That's not true. Now, as far as interest rates, the Fed said this week that it was raising the federal fund rates a notch to just under 4%. Trump, though, wants interest rates lowered, like Michelle mentioned. Here he was at a rally this week.
15: The only problem we have is that interest rates are artificially high. Interest rates in the United States should be 1% or less because we are the best credit in the world by far with all that money pouring in.
14: Now, lower interest rates encourage growth, but then they can also push inflation even higher. And right now, the Fed wants to lessen inflation. And that's inflation, by the way, caused in part by Trump's war in Iran.
12: All right, so that's the policy-related stuff, but then there's also the Kennedy Center.
14: Right. Well, yes, a federal judge said the Kennedy Center can't put Trump's name on the building after removing it. Now, subsequently, Trump said, well, then he might demolish the landmark. But yesterday, a judge said the center has to give at least 30 days notice before any building changes, including demolition. Now, on top of all of that, Trump has other ongoing problems. His approval remains below 40% by most polls. We saw some pushback from his own party with a new ad from Florida Republican Congresswoman Maria Elvira Salazar criticizing Trump's immigration policy. And the price of diesel fuel hit a record high this week.
12: All right, so he's having a bad week. Why do these setbacks matter?
14: Well, beyond the substance, and the substance is important because, you know, there's the issue of people not being surprised by new voting rules, for example. It's also striking that a lot of this pushback is on some of his top priorities, like voting limits, the economy, his building projects. This is also, though, new data for the ongoing question of what limits institutions are willing to put on him. The Supreme Court has given him a lot of power, but now not to quickly impose voting restrictions. Trump picked Kevin Warsh as Fed chair while frustrated about too high interest rates, but then Warsh didn't do what he wanted this week.
12: But okay, Trump's still the president, though. I mean, he's got so much power, wielded a lot of power, making a lot of changes to the government. Is this any sign, though, of any real change in his circumstances?
14: You're totally right. It is not that suddenly all the institutions are turning on him, but the midterms are getting closer and he has just over 2 years left in his presidency. So first of all, after those midterms especially, what capacity will he have to act more on his priorities? A new Congress might push back on him. And anytime we're looking ahead, we have to think about political life after Trump. We see some growing ideological rifts in the GOP. We see the first inklings of Republican lawmakers pushing back on him. Voters are frustrated with him. And so, especially after midterms, all of that may intensify.
12: All right, that's NPR's Danielle Kurtzleben. Thanks a lot.
14: Thank you.
13: You know, one thing we were wondering about was how are these setbacks playing out in right-wing media, which plays such a big role in amplifying President Trump's point of view? We called Will Sommer for this. He's a senior reporter with the center-right political news and opinion website, The Bulwark, where he reports on right-wing media. Will, good morning.
16: Hi, thanks for having me.
13: So thanks for coming. So big picture, how are these setbacks, these recent events, being covered by conservative and far-right media, or are they being covered?
16: Well, you know, and you hit on something there, which is that a lot of the times these outlets just choose not to cover bad news about Donald Trump. I mean, in the case of Fox News, which is obviously the big elephant in the room here, they often skip negative news about Trump, and they certainly are in this case. You know, often whether it's, you know, them or smaller outlets or kind of right-wing media personalities, they can just choose to say, you know what, we're not going to get into what's going on in the Bob L. Mendez Strait or something.
13: Wow. Okay, what about the Fed? Kind of hard to ignore what the Fed is doing or has done. And Trump has spent a good part of his term so far attacking then Fed Chair Jerome Powell for not lowering interest rates. He picked a new chair. The Fed still raised rates. Is that being covered? And can you talk about how?
16: It is. I mean, I am seeing criticism of the Fed chairman over this. I mean, you know, within the Trump administration, people are criticizing him as well. And so there is this sense of, you know, going back a decade now, if the administration or if someone Trump appointed does something he doesn't like or that the base doesn't like, they can always say, like, oh, the deep state got to him. And we're seeing a lot of that, this sense of like this Washington swamp and really like very little engagement with really like the facts on the ground.
13: And what about the Supreme Court? Same thing, the Supreme Court decision on mail-in ballots, same thing. Are they ignoring it or are they lambasting the Supreme Court justices, particularly the ones that President Trump appointed, who did not go along with his perspective on this?
16: Yeah, I mean, they're very much attacking the Trump appointees. You know, in this case, they're really taking their cues from Donald Trump's Truth Social posts, where they can say, okay, look, apparently we're going to attack these justices that he appointed. Again, I mean, there is a sense in right-wing media, there's typically, you don't really compromise, you kind of keep attacking. These are the people who are almost always on your own side.
13: Hmm. What about the legal back and forth with the Kennedy Center? How much attention is that drawing, and how important is this in MAGA world? I mean, obviously in Washington, D.C., the Kennedy Center is a hugely important cultural institution. It's important to the local economy, the artistic economy. Certainly people, as we know, artists from all over the world come to perform there. And people come from all over the country as tourists. They come and visit it. But is this an issue?
16: Yeah, I mean, this is an interesting one because on one hand, I'm seeing a lot of echoing of the Trump line that, you know, this building was going to collapse. Only he can save it. Of course, he deserves to have his name on the building. On the other hand, I am seeing in kind of smaller right-wing social media accounts, some people saying, you know, look, is this really what we sent Donald Trump to do, is to sort of play around with the Kennedy Center to make the statues golden in D.C.? So there is this amount of skepticism, and I think you're seeing this with voters as well, this idea that to the extent that people are aware of kind of what the president's getting up to in terms of like the physical building of D.C. and the Kennedy Center, they're seeing it as sort of as a distraction.
13: I was going to ask about that, but I do think, is it just as a point of information, one of the points that the president seems to continue to gloss over is the financial precarity in part results from the fact that he did put his hands so heavily on the building, the fact that donors are fleeing, artists are fleeing, and patrons are fleeing, and that fact seems to be getting lost in all this. So before I let you go, Will, so how would you describe the kind of conservative media ecosystem overall? Does it continue to sort of be rallied around certain sort of themes and talking points? Or are you seeing any fractures there in which different outlets consider important, what they're choosing to cover, and so on?
16: Yeah, I mean, I think there's definitely fracturing going on. I think particularly among sort of YouTubers, people who are into conspiracy theories, people like Candace Owens or Tucker Carlson, we're seeing this sense of kind of an abandonment of Trump. But even more broadly, sort of in MAGA media, I think there's growing dissatisfaction.
13: That's interesting. That's Will Sommer of The Bulwark. Will, thank you.
16: Thanks for having me.
12: The Trump administration has remade yet another powerful federal health committee, raising concerns about the care Americans get. Here's NPR health correspondent Rob Stein.
17: The U.S. Preventive Services Task Force issues recommendations that doctors use for all kinds of health problems to cut their patients' risk for cancer, heart attacks, allergies, which vitamins to urge people to take, how to prevent postpartum depression, alcoholism, drug addiction. Dr. Alex Crist of Virginia Commonwealth University previously chaired the task force. He's also a family physician who uses the recommendations every day.
18: It includes the entire lifespan, so it ranges from kids all the way to older adults as well, women's health, men's health issues. It applies to every person at any point in their life.
17: The task force also determines whether insurance companies will pay for tests, procedures, and treatments necessary to prevent disease. Dr. Aaron Carroll is president of Academy Health, a nonpartisan health research group.
19: Every insured American's free mammograms, free colonoscopies, their statins, all of that traces back to a task force grade. This is not an esoteric research group that writes reports that get put on a shelf. It's massively important.
17: Traditionally, the task force has mostly included primary care doctors. But on Thursday, Health Secretary Robert F. Kennedy Jr. announced new members that include specialists, radiologists, gastroenterologists, cardiologists. And that, Chris Carroll and others say, could be a big problem.
19: Primary care doctors see all the patients and decide all who gets preventive screening. And because of that, they sort of really holistically understand both the benefits and the harms of screening. And they are experts on all screening so that they can provide their expertise.
17: The fear is that specialists tend to be too inclined to, say, recommend more mammograms or colonoscopies than are necessary, which could lead to lots of false alarms, risky procedures like biopsies, and other complications. And so far, the administration has yet to release any information about potential conflicts of interest for the new members, including, say, ownership in companies that profit from preventive services. Several of the new members have also expressed controversial views, like questioning gender-affirming care for trans people and the safety of the COVID-19 vaccines. The task force did not respond to NPR's request for comment. Rob Stein, NPR News.

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2: Last weekday of the drive, biggest morning so far, because we have a $50,000 challenge match on the table from an anonymous listener who put up that challenge to you. 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And yeah, I imagine that a lot of you are out there like, oh, I'm going to feel good separating myself from some of my money. Mm-hmm. But you know what? You do.
1: You do.
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5: 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I'm A. Martinez.
6: And I'm Michelle Martin.
5: Time now for StoryCorps. In 2008, after years of being single and going on bad dates, Melissa Nagy decided to look for love online. She matched with a man named Ernest Sun.
7: When I saw your profile, I thought, man, this is the first guy after a year of doing this online dating thing that I actually am excited to meet.
5: They exchanged messages, but before they could plan an actual date, they ended up crossing paths in an unexpected place. Ernest and Melissa, now married, told that story to their teenage daughter, Sophie.
8: I worked for this small company, and we were interviewing for a mechanical engineer. At the time, I was a director, and so I was on the team of people that did the interviews, and I opened the door, and Daddy's there. And I was like, that's the guy. I don't know what to do. This is a conflict of interest.
9: I knew that was you when you poked your head in, but I had to focus on the task at hand, which was to nail the interview.
8: I remember making eye contact, and so I'm like, oh my gosh, he likes me. Yeah. I was convinced that he would be like, no, I choose the girl. But that's not the way it worked out.
6: So he took the job?
8: He took the job, not the girl. He had a different objective than I did.
6: I see.
8: I was disappointed. But I just thought, okay, that's that. We're professionals and now we work together.
7: But then one day, finally, you were like, hey, we should go to lunch sometime. And at that point, I thought, well, I go to lunch with everyone else at work. No big deal. And then one lunch.
9: Led to a dinner.
7: Led to a drink.
8: And then I had to tell my boss, I'm sort of dating Ernest. And he literally went, no, no, no, no, no.
7: And then I think within 3 months.
9: I was laid off.
7: And the rest, you know.
9: As they say.
7: Yeah.
9: Is history.
8: Sophie, you never heard this story.
6: I like vaguely knew you met at work.
8: Yeah. Sophie, you have brought so much joy to our lives. And I think in all this story, you are actually the best outcome. Like Daddy and I, and now I'm going to cry. You're so fun and beautiful and lovely. And I don't think we could imagine it without you.
5: That was Ernest and Melissa Sun with their daughter Sophie on their 15th wedding anniversary. Their interview is archived.

0: at the Library of Congress. 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
1: And this is KUOW 94.9 Seattle. Angela King here along with KUOW's Kevin Kniest at StoryCorps. One of the just highlights of your week of listening whenever you tune into Morning Edition. And I love StoryCorps because it helps you relate. As we were going into the story, Kevin and I were, you know, just casually talking about, well, how did you meet your significant other? Mm-hmm. You know, it's these type of stories that really connect us as a community. 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It is relatable and it is so vital. 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
1: Mm-hmm. 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
2: Will Shorts, Puzzle Master Will Shorts. 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
3: Live from NPR News in Washington, I'm Dave Mattingly. Nearly 7 months into war with Iran, hundreds of thousands of Iranians turned out on the streets of Tehran today to denounce the U.S. The rally was organized by the government and came hours after Iran's Revolutionary Guard Corps says Iranian forces struck a Togo-flagged oil tanker it says was trying to transit the Strait of Hormuz illegally. The U.S. Navy's blockade of Iranian ports remains in place. There's been no comment from U.S. Central Command. The U.N. says renewed fighting in Yemen has displaced more than 125,000 people there in the last 2 weeks. NPR's Aya Batraoui says the conflict has intensified since Iranian-backed Houthis swept through western Yemen.
4: The fighting between the Iran-backed Houthis and Yemeni government forces and their allied tribes who are backed by Saudi Arabia has shattered a tenuous years-long ceasefire. The Houthis say Saudi Arabia has launched hundreds of airstrikes on Yemen this week, and the group says it's targeting Saudi energy sites and air bases with missiles and drones. Italy's Asna News Agency says an Italian fighter jet was struck on an airbase in Saudi Arabia and that an Italian service member deployed at that base in Ta'if, just east of the Saudi city of Jeddah, was wounded. Meanwhile, UN aid agencies say families are fleeing areas of fighting in Yemen, but that there's not enough aid on the ground to support them because of funding shortages. Aya Batraoui, NPR News, Dubai.
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8: It's Morning Edition from NPR News. I'm Michelle Martin in Washington, D.C.
0: And I'm A. Martinez in Los Angeles, California. Poland's Prime Minister Donald Tusk says that Russia is planning, quote, accidental strikes on countries supporting Ukraine.
8: His warning on Thursday follows a series of incidents along NATO's eastern flank that member countries have blamed on Russia.
0: For more, we're joined now by Esme Nicholson in Berlin. Esme, Tusk issued this warning in front of lawmakers, Polish lawmakers, in parliament. What does accidental strikes mean?
9: Good question. His warning was loud and clear. And essentially, Tusk was saying that Russia is planning to send drones or missiles into NATO territory and then claim that these incidents are accidental. He went on to say that these potential strikes intend to paralyze NATO or at least weaken the alliance's willingness to respond collectively to demonstrate that Article 5 exists only in theory. Article 5, of course, meaning an attack on one is an attack on all. Tusk said that he received intelligence from NATO, Ukraine, and US agencies, but he didn't specify which one he was citing. It's important, I think, to stress here that Tusk said, quote, there is nothing to suggest an invasion, but he warned that Poland is about to face a real test as one of Ukraine's staunchest allies. And he added that the coming months are likely to be the most critical for Ukraine as Russia attempts to further destroy its economy and infrastructure.
0: When Tusk also warned of political shifts within Europe that are undermining NATO's commitment to Ukraine, what was he talking about? Who was he referring to?
9: Well, yes, he appeared, first of all, to be talking about Russia-friendly political parties currently gaining ground here in Europe, such as the far-right Alternative for Germany or Marine Le Pen's National Rally in France. He warned that these parties are, quote, looking for an excuse not to defend Poland and the Baltic states, where suspected Russian incursions are really becoming an everyday occurrence. And he added that these Russia-friendly parties talk about peace, but are essentially calling for the total capitulation of Ukraine. Tusk also questioned whether NATO members in the West were giving much thought at all to the eastern flank, pointing out that Poland is more likely to need help under Article 5 than, say, Portugal or Ireland. But just after Tusk spoke yesterday, President Trump announced progress in establishing a permanent U.S. Army base in Poland, where troops are currently hosted on a rotational basis.
0: Tell us more about the incidents that European governments are already saying were Russia's fault.
9: Well, yeah, these are what are considered hybrid attacks, which include sabotage, disinformation, and cyber attacks. Now, these don't reach the bar of an act of war, but this week alone, the Polish military says it retrieved a Russian drone carrying a warhead just off its coast. A Russian drone hit a passenger train in Ukraine just a mile from the Polish border, and NATO jets shot down a drone in Lithuania. So European countries are starting to speak up more plainly about what they perceive to be a coordinated Russian campaign. Germany, for instance, recently blamed Russian operatives for an attempted drone strike on an airport which serves as a major NATO hub. Russia's foreign ministry denies the accusations, calling them contrived and far-fetched. But Tusk's warning yesterday was as much for NATO as it was for Moscow. He ended his speech by appealing for unity and unity within Poland and within Parliament as well for a resolute response to any attack. And he underscored Poland's own commitment to Article 5.
0: That's Esme Nicholson in Berlin. Thank you very much.
9: Thank you, A.
8: Republican groups and candidates are set to outspend Democrats in all but one of the most competitive Senate races this fall. That's according to the tracking firm Ad Impact. NPR senior political correspondent Tamara Keith has been tracking the spending.
10: For months, Ken Paxton was outspent on the air in Texas, first in a bruising primary, then as the Democratic nominee, James Tallarico, spent millions to introduce himself to voters.
11: This is my papa.
12: And Jamie is my grandson.
11: As a Baptist preacher in South Texas, he taught me to follow the two great commandments, love God
12: and love your neighbor.
10: That all changed this month.
13: Tallarico, higher taxes. Paxton, lower taxes. A clear choice. MAGA Inc. is responsible for the content of this advertising.
14: Radical liberal James Tallarico. For they, them, not you. Texas PAC is responsible for the content of this advertising.
10: Those ads are from President Trump's Super PAC, MAGA Inc., and Texas PAC, which is aligned with Senate Republicans. And that is but a small sampling of the tens of millions of dollars in ad reservations booked by Republicans to swamp Tallarico on air and boost the scandal-plagued Paxton. Last week at the Republican convention in Dallas, Paxton made no secret of the fact that he needed backup.
15: He is the most radical Democrat in Texas history, but he's also the most well-funded. And that's why today I need your prayers, your votes, and your support.
10: As of the last campaign finance report, Tallarico had 12 times as much cash on hand as Paxton. But that advantage is easily overwhelmed by super PACs and dark money groups that can raise unlimited funds and, since Labor Day, have swooped in to boost Republicans all over the country.
16: Look across the battleground Senate states. Look at the House districts. The cavalry has come.
10: Scott Jennings is a longtime Republican strategist. He says Republican candidates have been waiting for this money bomb, and now it's here. What does it buy? TV ads, streaming ads, digital ads, and a chance to bloody up Democratic candidates trying to win in red states like Alaska, Texas, Iowa, North Carolina, and Ohio.
16: Some of these ads are going to be ugly, and it's going to be a pretty negative campaign. But that's the nature of a midterm when you've got an environment like the one that the Republicans are facing. And honestly, I think the resources are going to allow them to win some of these races.
10: The president's party almost always suffers losses in the midterms. And this president is historically unpopular. But that hasn't slowed Trump's ability to raise cash.
17: I think I have close to $1 billion in the super PAC. And I'm allocating probably $400 or $500 million, so I'll be spending.
10: Democratic operative Jesse Ferguson says this was predictable.
18: Democrats are the party out of power, and Donald Trump is more transactional than any president in history. There's no scenario where they weren't going to have a massive financial advantage.
10: According to Ad Impact, between now and Election Day, Republicans nationwide are set to outspend Democrats on advertising by more than $260 million. This is based on ad reservations, which can and will change. That total could easily go up. Ferguson says money can buy a lot, but it can't sell a product people don't want.
18: Money can't change the weather, but it can be an umbrella for them. Going into this election, it can help insulate them, but it can't change the fundamentals of what voters are feeling.
10: Those fundamentals are why Republicans are spending millions of dollars to defend seats in places Trump easily won just 2 years ago. Tamara Keith, NPR News.
8: This is NPR News.
1: It's 7:40. Good morning, everyone. I'm Angela King, along with KUOW's Kevin Kniestad. Kevin, the last weekday of our fall fundraising drive, and it is a big day.
2: It is the biggest day.
1: Yes.
2: 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So incredibly important for everybody right now who can give to give at KUOW.org or by calling 206-543-9595.
1: And Kevin, we just heard that report about super PAC or dark money. Mm-hmm. That is something you you don't have to worry about when it comes to KUOW and NPR. Yes. I mean, our funding comes from you, the listener. That means we answer to you. 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And when I say we do listen to you, we get we've received thousands and thousands of emails and messages from listeners out there suggesting what we cover, criticizing how things are covered, speaking clearly and plainly to us, because that's just how good relationships work. 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
2: There wouldn't be this $50,000 challenge this morning if it was impossible to do. We know it's going to take all of you, but it's not impossible. It's something we can do. That's why we're doing it right now, because we have plenty of you out there to make this happen. 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
8: This is Morning Edition from NPR News. I'm Michelle Martin.
0: Anime Martinez. On the field, the University of North Carolina has opened the new college football season with back-to-back wins. Off the field, on Thursday, the university confirmed that defensive coordinator Steve Belichick will resign after an investigation into allegations of misconduct. Now, it was only weeks ago that general manager Michael Lombardi also resigned. So what's going on in Chapel Hill? Brian Murphy is an investigative sports reporter with Raleigh-based TV station WRAL. So, Brian, Steve Belichick is the son of head coach Bill Belichick, who won six Super Bowls as the Patriots head coach. Steve Belichick is resigning. What do we know about why?
19: Well, the university conducted an investigation into the entire football program. And yesterday I talked to investigators and they said they probed allegations of drug use, allegations of inappropriate sexual relationships in the football offices, the workplace culture, NCAA compliance. And WRAL previously reported that the investigators were asking questions about whether or not Steve Belichick was using drugs at the football facility. And even though investigators refused to say specifically what they found in the same statement that UNC announced the conclusion of that investigation, they announced that Steve Belichick would be resigning effective at the end of October when he ends his medical leave.
0: So are we talking about things that could be crimes?
19: Among the allegations that they were probing were questions about whether Steve Belichick provided drugs to at least one player. Although people that we've spoken to say it's highly unlikely that there would be any criminal charges brought, that really no witnesses or people would have to come forward, claiming a crime. And there's really no evidence of that anyone's willing to do that at this point.
0: So now that Steve Belichick is gone, now that he has resigned, is that going to be the end of it, or is there something possibly more left?
19: Yeah, the investigation has concluded, although UNC says that if there are others out there with allegations, they would like them to come forward so that they can investigate, whether that's related to Steve Belichick or the rest of the program as well. And you mentioned Michael Lombardi has also resigned, the general manager. These are two of Bill Belichick's, you know, closest confidants. Michael Lombardi's worked with him at many stops, and Steve Belichick is obviously his son. And so UNC said that these were isolated in scope, and they were not evidence of a systemic failure in the football program. But I think some people have doubts as to how all this could be happening, and Bill Belichick either not aware or not involved in some way.
0: Well, yeah, because he's the head coach, and anyone that knows anything about sports knows that the buck stops with the head coach. So has Bill Belichick said anything about this?
19: He's not. He's been very tight-lipped about the investigation. UNC has tried to say they can't answer any questions because, you know, the investigation is ongoing. Now that it's over, it'll be interesting if Bill Belichick comments on the findings of the investigation and whether he agrees with sort of the steps that UNC has taken.
0: The Tar Heels are 2-0. The schedule gets a little tougher from here on out. They're on the road at Clemson this week, and then in a couple of weeks, they face number 3 ranked Notre Dame. If they win, is that the perfume that kind of wipes the smell away of this? Or, I mean, how does the rest of the season look?
19: Yeah, no doubt. I mean, the schedule is pretty tough, not just Notre Dame, but Miami and Louisville, also ranked teams. But if the team can win, I think that sort of changes the calculus. If they go 4-8 again, or even worse, as they did last year, then I think, you know, we'll see what happens in that case. But yeah, certainly winning is a great perfume in sports.
0: Yeah, it sure is. Brian Murphy is an investigative sports reporter with Raleigh-based TV station WRAL. Brian, thanks.
19: Thank you.
0: It's Morning Edition from NPR News. Our theme music was inspired by BJ Lederman. I'm E. Martinez.
8: And I'm Michelle Martin.
1: And good morning, everyone. It's 7:48. I'm Angela King, along with KUOW's Kevin Kniestad.
2: Good to be here with you, Angela, on this very important and big morning here during the last full day of our fundraising drive. We have a $50,000 matching challenge on the table. What that means is an anonymous listener said, I'll match dollar for dollar up to 50 grand, but you got to do it this morning. So that's where we're at right now. That's why if it seems like there's some sense of urgency in our voice right now, it's because we have a time limit on this thing. So we need you to get that gift in right now at KUOW.org.
1: And this challenge inspired a listener named Lee to give this morning. Lee told us he's also a 50-year listener, like the generous anonymous donor who put this match on the table. So in being inspired by seeing other people's actions can sometimes spur you into doing something that you know you've wanted to do, but oh, maybe didn't have the time to do, didn't have the finances to do. If this is a chance right now for you to give big, or if you just have enough to, you know, $20 donation, there's no correct dollar amount. 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I mean, those dollars are hard to come by, but this listener, this anonymous donor, has put the challenge in front of you. And man, oh man, $10,000 from your $5,000 gift?
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10: From Marketplace in Washington, I'm Kimberly Adams. You can still rack up medical debt even if you have insurance. A new survey from the Commonwealth Fund found almost 1 in 3 working-age adults with private insurance are working paying off medical bills. Marketplace's Nancy Marshall-Ginzer has more.
21: 57-year-old Jennifer Bukowski has been fighting terminal brain cancer for 7 years. She has insurance through her husband's job, but figures she still has about $8,000 in medical debt.
22: And then we just try to pay the best that we can, and it's just a snowball, and that's just how we live.
21: Bukowski's situation isn't unique, according to the Commonwealth Fund survey. It included around 4,100 adults with private insurance. Nearly half of those who had medical debt owed $2,000 or more. Sarah Collins is a co-author of the report.
23: They are shocked by the fact that they still owe quite a bit of money to the provider, despite the fact that they've been paying premiums regularly for their insurance coverage.
21: The Commonwealth Fund report says hospital visits were the biggest drivers of medical debt. Collins says they're not just talking about emergencies.
23: 2 in 5 people with medical debt said it was related to an ongoing or chronic health problem.
21: Like cancer. Bukowski says they've taken around $120,000 out of their savings to pay for her care. But not everyone has a cash cushion. More than a third of the privately insured Americans the Commonwealth Fund surveyed wouldn't be able to pay an unexpected medical bill of $1,000 within 30 days. I'm Nancy Marshall-Genzer for Marketplace.
10: Let's do the numbers. The Dow Jones Industrial Average is down about 200 points. That's about 0.4%. The S&P 500 is down 0.1%. And the NASDAQ is pretty much flat, up just 2 points. The 10-year Treasury yield is up at 4.99%. And checking in on oil prices, Brent crude is up a bit at $104.93 a barrel. West Texas Intermediate crude is up 0.2% at $103.12.
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2: Yeah, take it from a professional procrastinator here.
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1: Yep.
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1: And that us includes you, the listener. 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We do what we do because we care about our communities. 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And we are that collective here at KUOW. But honestly, you are the reason why we are on the air, bringing you the programming that you enjoy. I mean, I'm sure I'm not alone when I say I'm just a huge fan of Steve Inskeep and Michelle Martin here on Morning Edition. I mean, we are talking about quality journalist people who do their jobs with passion. 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
2: There's not one service I can think about that I pay for where they're like, you know what? Here's a sweatshirt for you.
1: Right. 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
2: Yeah. You know, and if public radio fashion, you know, doesn't always scream beautiful, this sweatshirt, I swear, is great. 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What color are we calling this again?
1: It's a burgundy, maroon, very rich, warm color, just your perfect fall color, and perfect time to get it with fall and the colder months about to arrive.
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1: 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Highs in the 70s, similar conditions throughout the weekend. 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We are in the middle of this $50,000 match challenge. Again, if we cannot raise this amount, we will not be able to unlock this extra $50,000. 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Yeah. 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
2: A few days ago, I was out having a beverage with a buddy, and I was saying, well, it's pledge drive time. 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I've been listening for like a decade, and I gave for the first time. I said, well, what made you do it?
1: Mm-hmm.
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3: Live from NPR News in Washington, I'm Korva Coleman. President Trump is scheduled to attend a dinner tonight for donors to his super PAC, MAGA, Inc. NPR's Tamara Keith reports Trump-aligned groups have dropped more than $150 million to help Republican candidates in tough races this fall.
4: According to an NPR analysis of advertising reservations tracked by Ad Impact, Trump's aligned groups and other Republican political action committees are set to significantly outspend Democrats in every competitive Senate race, except for Georgia. Republican strategist Scott Jennings says this is the cavalry coming to help in a tough political environment.
9: Now the Republicans have enough money to make an actual argument, to draw a real contrast, to have a real debate. And in some of these districts, in some of these states, it's going to make a difference.
4: But as one Democratic operative put it, big money like this can buy an umbrella, but it can't change the weather. Tamara Keith, NPR News.
3: One of the issues facing Americans is increasing gas prices. Earlier this week, President Trump told supporters that the rising cost of gas is a small price to pay for what he's doing in Iran. But the motoring club AAA says the average cost of a gallon of regular gas is now $4.47. Mark Wolf leads the National Energy Assistance Directors Association.
11: There are very few products in the marketplace right now that are essential that have gone up by more than 50% in the last 6 months. These prices are skyrocketing. And the thing is, they have more room to go. We don't see any end in sight.
3: AAA says the average price for diesel climbed about a nickel overnight. It's now $6.45 a gallon. Last night, Health Secretary Robert F. Kennedy Jr. returned to the anti-vaccine organization he founded. NPR's Sydney Lupkins reports he gave a keynote address.
12: Kennedy spoke at the Children's Health Defense Conference for more than an hour. In his speech, he pointed out a rise in autism and other chronic conditions, but he was careful about not saying vaccines caused those conditions. Instead, Kennedy repeatedly said he wanted to search for answers from his position at the helm of the Department of Health and Human Services. He told the crowd that largely views vaccines as dangerous, that although they may have hoped he would change policies his first day, government is slow. He assured them they had friends in the White House. To register for the event, members of the media had to agree that they assumed all risks for attending the event, including, quote, exposure to illness or contagious disease. Sydney Lupkin, NPR News.
3: The AI company Anthropic says its model Claude is helping to design the next version of itself. Anthropic's CEO and other AI leaders have called for a slowdown on AI expansion and research. This is NPR.
1: This is KUOW News. I'm Angela King. Three more people are now facing criminal charges for their alleged role in starting the deadly Chelan Hills fire on the 4th of July. Authorities arrested two 19-year-olds yesterday, one from University Place, the other from Pacific, along with an 18-year-old from Tacoma. Authorities claim they, along with 18-year-old Michael Yakimov from Kent, shot off fireworks from the back of a pickup truck. Fireworks, investigators say, sparked the 10,000-acre fire that destroyed more than 100 structures and killed a 69-year-old man. Yakimov did plead not guilty to nine felony charges yesterday, including counts for manslaughter and arson. King County health officials are about to start enforcing a new safety regulation for restaurants. Here's KUOW's Ruby DeLuna.
25: Restaurants with unresolved labor violations will receive an extra visit from the health inspector and a second placard for lack of compliance. The labor violations include withholding pay, limiting use of paid sick leave, or forced overtime. Dylan Orr oversees the county's environmental health division, which conducts safety inspections of more than 13,000 food establishments.
26: The businesses here that we're talking about are those that have failed to comply with
13: payments imposed by a final order, settlement, or court decision with no pending appeal.
25: The reasoning is a business with unpaid fines could also have unsafe food practices. The agency will start enforcement visits once it receives notices from Seattle's Office of Labor Standards and the state's Department of Labor and Industries. Ruby DeLuna, KUOW News.
1: The U.S. Food and Drug Administration is warning people to not eat pint-sized containers of Danone USA's So Delicious Dairy-Free Salted Caramel Cluster Non-Dairy Frozen Desserts because it could have small stones in it. It's 8:06.
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1: And this is Morning Edition. Angela King here, along with KUOW's Kevin Kniestad. We are starting a new hour as we wrap up the last weekday of the fall fundraising drive.
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8: It's Morning Edition from NPR News. I'm Michelle Martin in Washington, D.C.
0: And I'm A. Martinez in Los Angeles, California. The Kennedy Center saga is entering an uncertain chapter. The main building is closed and fenced off to the public. A judge has barred President Trump from tearing it down, at least not without 30 days' notice.
8: The president's been hinting at tearing it down after he was blocked from putting his name on the building, which is not only a renowned arts venue, but also designated by Congress as a memorial to the slain president. The center's Trump-aligned board voted to close it, citing safety concerns after heavy rain caused some plaster to fall from the ceiling. In a few minutes, we'll speak with the co-founder of a legal group challenging the Trump administration in court, but we're going to begin with the latest developments.
0: We're joined now by NPR culture correspondent Anastasia Siulkas. So let's start with where things stand in the court case.
15: There has been so much. By my count, there were 9 separate court filings and rulings between Wednesday and yesterday afternoon. Many of those included multiple documents. But here's the biggest headline. The federal judge told Trump and the board that they cannot demolish the Kennedy Center or build anything new without providing 30 days' notice. And I should note, A, that the judge didn't say anything about needing congressional approval for any of that.
0: Okay, so the judge says can't demolish unless you got 30 days' notice. But how worried are people that that might actually still happen?
15: Well, Trump has been threatening to demolish it if his name is not on it. And Wednesday night, a news photographer took a picture of Trump on Air Force One. And in the photo, we see the president looking at a large placard that refers to the center being demolished. Now, earlier that day, Trump commented about the Kennedy Center. He said it has lost hundreds of millions of dollars, but has provided no evidence of that. And here's Trump talking to reporters on the tarmac.
16: So for the Trump administration, for me to get involved and to take that on long term, and to carry it, or to raise money to carry it, I think that the Trump administration should certainly have recognition. Because frankly, if we don't do that, it's going to close. It'll end up being ripped down.
0: And meanwhile, the center's main building and theaters are shut down. Now, what are you learning about that?
15: So for a little bit of context, A, we're talking about the big white building that sits right on the edge of the Potomac River. It's been a showpiece for performing arts in D.C. since the venue opened in 1971. And it's been a hugely prestigious place for performers visiting from all over the globe and to showcase American talent. There has been a lot of confusion around the closing itself. On Wednesday, the center's current executive director and chief operating officer, Matt Floca, said the building's current closure is, quote, temporary. The same day, a staff member at one of the law firms representing Joyce Beatty, the Democratic congresswoman from Ohio who's suing Trump and the board, submitted a sworn statement to the court. She said she witnessed a forklift ram into the building's pillars several times on Wednesday as construction crews were putting up those barriers. And then yesterday, eight architecture and culture groups who filed a separate lawsuit against the Kennedy Center board last May asked the court to appoint a receiver or independent monitor, some neutral other party, to protect the building and the institution.
0: Any answer from the court on that?
15: Not yet, A, but I will keep following. And I think there's another point worth making here. The Kennedy Center really prided itself on making free public programming 365 days a year, which is pretty remarkable for a performing arts venue of that size and scope. So whatever happens, there's the real possibility of a huge change to the landscape in Washington, D.C., not just in terms of the architecture, but also in terms of the cultural landscape.
0: That's NPR's Anastasia Siulkos. Thanks a lot.
15: Thanks for having me.
8: Joining me now is one of the attorneys fighting the Trump administration in court over its attempts to rename, close, and renovate the Kennedy Center according to Trump's specifications. Norm Eisen is a former White House ethics lawyer and former U.S. ambassador who also co-founded Democracy Defenders Action. That's one of the legal groups representing Democratic Congresswoman Joyce Beatty, an ex officio member of the Kennedy Center board who's been battling the administration in court. Mr. Eisen, thanks so much for joining us.
6: Thanks for having me, Michelle.
8: So, a federal judge has allowed the Kennedy Center's board to close the building temporarily. You had tried to stop that from happening. The administration now says the main building is closed for 7 days for repairs. Does your client disagree that there's a public safety concern, or do you think that closing the whole building is just a ruse?
6: Donald Trump slapped his name on this building, and it drove artists and audiences away and cratered the very successful ongoing operation of the Kennedy Center. He's closing it to cover up the fact that of his mismanagement. Look, obviously, Congress appropriated $257 million for repairs. The money is sitting there, but the plan was always to repair in stages. If you have to adjust public access to a portion of the building while you do construction in that portion, that's fine. There's no need to close this entire building. There's certainly no need to demolish it. And the court stopped that in its tracks.
8: So the judge in this case says the Kennedy Center board has to give at least 30 days notice if it decides to destroy the building or significantly overhaul it. But as we heard, he didn't say anything about congressional approval. Do you interpret this to mean that the judge believes that the president and the board do have the authority to tear down the building if they deem it necessary?
6: Absolutely not. The judge has made very clear, including in our repeated wins on the naming of the building, that Donald Trump can't rename it for himself. What an absurd suggestion that Congress has legislated the operations of this building, naming and otherwise. That's an emergency order that is intended to hold things in place, because we all saw that shocking picture that Donald Trump was holding a huge poster, apparently, Kennedy Center demolished. So the judge has frozen things. They have zero authority under the laws governing the Kennedy Center to demolish it. That was a snap order that we got. We worked overnight. As you heard, there were a blizzard of motions by our legal team, and we succeeded. There will be no demolition. Donald Trump's name will never go on the building, and it will never be demolished.
8: Well, look, as we just heard from Anastasia, a member of your legal team said she witnessed a forklift ramming into building pillars. Now, here's where this is significant. The Trump administration has demolished the east wing of the White House and began building this huge ballroom, all while a legal battle was still underway. Ultimately, the Supreme Court did allow it to happen without addressing the underlying legality. So the question here is, do you think that the administration is already trying to cause permanent changes or damage to the building? And do you have any confidence that you and other litigators addressing this can keep the Kennedy Center from facing a different fate than the White House, the East Wing, has already done?
6: I do think that the administration is contemplating demolition out of embarrassment and humiliation. First, because affixing Donald Trump's name destroyed the artist and audience base. And second, because the court won't let him keep his name on there. And he's saying the quiet part out loud. I am confident, unlike the East Wing, we had litigation in place. We had a judge assigned. We immediately went to the judge. We got an order. And before the demolition had substantially commenced, there has been some glancing damage that they started to do. We got that order. And the Kennedy Center will not meet the fate of the East Wing.
8: Do you have any more to tell us, though, about this, what your colleague witnessed about this forklift ramming into Sterling Gold? Is there any more you can tell us about that?
6: Our wonderful co-counsel, we work on this case with the Washington Litigation Group, together with Democracy Defenders Action, and one of the lawyers from our wonderful co-counsel went down there because we wanted to know, is the Kennedy Center open or not? We'd been told by the government that it was a temporary fire drill. No, it was closed. And while our colleague was there, she saw a forklift ramming into some of the pillars that the seemingly massive construction fencing that was going up and other indicators suggested to us, wow, this demolition could be a reality. We better race to court. That was one of those 9 motions, and we won.
8: And you're convinced that has stopped.
6: They will not demolish the Kennedy Center on our watch. It will never bear the name of Donald Trump either. I'm convinced of those 2 things. I do think that the shocking mismanagement and negligence of Donald Trump and his administration is doing damage, and we're going to keep litigating that.
8: That's Norm Eisen. He's a former White House ethics lawyer and co-founder of Democracy Defenders Action, which is suing the Trump administration over its effort to rename and renovate the Kennedy Center according to Mr. Trump's specifications. Mr. Eisen, thank you.
6: Thanks, Michelle.
0: The White House has withdrawn its nominee to lead the U.S. Immigration and Customs Enforcement less than 3 months after President Trump picked him. Here's NPR's Sergio Martinez-Beltran.
7: Lance Scheuer's nomination came at a moment of change. He was a close ally of the new Homeland Security Secretary, Mark Wayne Mullen, but Scheuer had no experience in immigration enforcement. That's something critics brought up often. He does have a law enforcement background. Most recently, he served as a major at the Oklahoma Highway Patrol. It's unclear why the Trump administration is withdrawing his nomination. The White House did not respond to NPR's request for comments. Trump has described Scheuer as a, quote, patriot, and says he has decades of experience locking up the worst of the worst. The last time the Senate confirmed a director for ICE was during the Obama administration. This is the latest setback at the Department of Homeland Security, which has shed some of its top leadership this year. Secretary Mullen has tried to distance himself from controversies preceding him, like the aggressive, sometimes deadly immigration enforcement operations in Chicago and Minneapolis. Under his watch, ICE arrests have reached a record monthly high, in part because of partnerships with local law enforcement. Sergio Martinez Beltran, NPR News, Austin, Texas.
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1: And this is KUOW 94.9 Seattle. Angela King here along with KUOW's Kevin Kniestad. It is Friday. It is the final weekday of our fall fundraising drive, and you are definitely going to want to reach out to us right now. I do mean right now at KUOW.org because we have been monitoring a match that's on the table. Give us an update on that, Kevin.
2: Yeah, so we had this $50,000 challenge match. We still have this $50,000 challenge match from an anonymous donor who put up this $50,000 challenge match after listening for 50 years this morning. And we're making progress. We have just less than $16,000 to go at this point. That sounds like a big number, but we know we can do it. We know there's plenty of you out there listening right now that can chip away at that number and help us unlock that $50,000 challenge match. We have 40 minutes left in Morning Edition, and any money that we leave on the table this morning, we don't get. So we need to take care of this this morning at KUOW.org.
1: Yeah, think of KUOW as another, think of it like another piece of infrastructure. I mean, we have our roads, we have our schools, we have our libraries, all of these things in service to the people in our community. 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I mean, Kevin, every time we have a pledge drive, we always hear from somebody listening abroad who still understands the value of supporting their Seattle NPR news station. 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It is just so important, as Kevin was saying, that we raise this $50,000 and unlock this additional $50,000. Because can you imagine coming so close?
2: Right.
1: But falling short. I mean, it's like that, you know, I don't mind silver medals. I don't mind coming in second place. But, you know, there's always that little thing in the back of your head going, oh, if I had just done this, if I had just tried that, if I woke up a minute earlier, maybe I would have, you know, all the things that you think about after the fact. Don't have any of those regrets. Go to KUOW.org right now. Just slightly over $15,000 left in the match. We started at $50,000. $15,000 left now. That gives you an idea of how quickly it is going.
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3: It's Morning Edition from NPR News. I'm A. Martinez.
4: And I'm Michelle Martin. The conversation around AI regulation has dominated Capitol Hill this week. The issue is lawmakers are far from a consensus and quickly running out of time to achieve one. NPR congressional reporter Eric McDaniel has been covering this, and he's here now. Good morning, Eric.
5: Hey, Michelle.
4: All right, let me make sure I have this right. All of a sudden, it seems like all of a sudden, AI companies are asking for regulation. Now, some lawmakers have started to get serious about it, and then the House of Representatives just went home?
5: Yeah, it's been a really weird week. I got there and they were a buzz. They still left town on Wednesday and aren't expected to be back until after the midterm elections. Speaker Mike Johnson said, well, better to be at home with their constituents than here in Washington spinning their wheels. He said these AI companies can self-police.
6: They don't need the government to tell them to slow it down. If they want to slow it down, they should. But we cannot have a moratorium on the development of AI, okay? Because then we will lose our edge to China. And that has serious national security implications.
5: The Senate is still in town. They're scheduled to be here in Washington for two more weeks, but it takes two to tango. They can't pass law without the House. But it is true, campaign season is interceding, just as it seemed like the simmering chatter of all this AI regulation might be about to bubble over into something actionable.
4: Now, we have heard some Republicans saying that Congress just doesn't know enough about AI to act right now, that it is best left to the companies to sort this out. But isn't it true that Congress has talked about at least some of this before?
5: Totally. Lawmakers have to sort out complicated issues all the time. And here they aren't starting from scratch. This was a bipartisan commission in the last Congress that they have to draw on. That was in 2024. Two members this Congress, Democrat Lori Trahan of Massachusetts and Republican Jay Obernolte of California, they put out a bipartisan proposal this Congress. But most things have just been greeted by party leadership on both sides with a shrug. There isn't even a specific proposal that everyone's agreed to negotiate over. Republicans, in particular, don't have party unity on this. You see folks like Senator Josh Hawley of Missouri calling for strict rules, while Trump says none are needed. They don't agree about whether regulation should be left to states or whether states should be banned from regulating at all. And I'm not going to say Democrats are on the same page here, but right now my general understanding is they're ready to run out the clock a bit in order to deal with this in the new year when they hope to have control of one or maybe both chambers of Congress.
4: So we're not talking about anything that could happen this week. But can you give us a sense of the kinds of regulation that might be on the table?
5: Some big ones I expect to be part of the conversation are limits for children's and teens and how explicit safety regulations on how these things can be used in and outside of the U.S., a look at any radicalizing effects of these chatbot models, also just liability and responsibility stuff, right? Not just when it comes to the models themselves, but also the infrastructure, rules on how data centers can be constructed, what costs the companies have to shoulder, protections for local taxpayers. In fact, one of the last bills the House of In one of the last bills that House Republicans passed just before leaving town this week was a messaging bill talking about data centers and the rates that taxpayers pay. But it isn't as though there's one single plan out there for dealing all of this rapid development that these AI tools are causing. You know, it's causing experts to sound the alarm, and there's just a lot of question marks left about what regulation can come.
4: That is NPR congressional reporter Eric McDaniel. Eric, thank you.
5: Thank you.
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7: It's 8:27, 57 degrees in Seattle. We are expecting a sunny day today with highs in the 70s, similar conditions throughout the weekend. Hey there, everybody. Angela King here along with KUOW's Kevin Kniestad. This is the fall fundraising drive, the last weekday of it. And we want to thank everyone who's given thus far, and lots of folks are giving. It's just humbling to see how much support we're getting.

0: And it's really important that we get the support right now. 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
1: Yeah, it's the biggest match we've had of the drive, a $50,000 matching challenge. 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
0: And again, this $50,000 match challenge put on the table by an anonymous listener who has been listening for 50 years. 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It sounds like these folks have the same mentality you were telling us earlier, Kevin, about a friend of yours who just gave, not having given before.
1: Well, that's the great thing about public radio and giving. 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Doesn't matter how long you've been listening. It matters that you give now, whether you've been listening, that maybe this is brand new to you. True. 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Maybe you were in a position where you weren't able to give before, but now you are. 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Just less than $11,000 left in this $50,000 match. 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
0: And to put it in perspective, I think maybe about 10, if not even 5 minutes ago, Kevin, we still had $15,000 left in the match. Now we are down to just about around $10,000. So do not hesitate. Yeah. 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A half hour left in Morning Edition for the Fall Membership Fundraising Drive. $10,000 left in the match challenge. 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
2: Live from NPR News, I'm Lakshmi Singh. U.S. stocks are lower as the 10-year Treasury yields rise. This coming in a week when the Federal Reserve decided for the first time in more than 3 years to raise its benchmark interest rate, meaning the cost of borrowing money is higher. NPR's Danielle Kurtzleben says it has been a tough week for President Trump.
3: Trump has ongoing problems. His approval remains below 40% by most polls. We saw some pushback from within his own party, quite vocal pushback, with a new ad from Florida Republican Congresswoman Maria Elvira Salazar criticizing Trump's immigration policy. And then the price of diesel fuel hit a record high this week.
2: NPR's Danielle Kurtzleben reporting. The French government is under orders to bolster protections of the country's defense and other critical infrastructure. At a news conference in Paris today, President Emmanuel Macron accused Russia of targeting France with hybrid attacks. NATO describes hybrid threats as a combination of military, non-military, covert and overt actions. They include disinformation, economic pressure and cyber attacks designed to destabilize and undermine societies. Macron told reporters at the Élysée Palace that Russia has been intensifying its threat against Europeans in recent weeks, with the intent to break support for Ukraine. You're listening to NPR News.
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6: This is Morning Edition from NPR News. I'm A. Martinez in Los Angeles, California.
7: And I'm Michelle Martin in Washington, D.C. Good morning. Republican majorities in Congress are at risk in the 2026 midterms. President Trump, though, is still talking about 2020. But how much do GOP voters and candidates still care about false claims about election fraud? NPR's Sam Greenglass reports.
8: A few months after President Trump pressed Georgia's Secretary of State to find enough votes to reverse his 2020 loss, Mike Collins launched a bid for the U.S. House, claiming Trump did win Georgia.
9: Georgians are sick and tired of weak, kneed, spineless politicians who won't fight for Trump, get to the bottom of 2020, and fix our elections.
8: Collins won that election. Now he's running for Senate, maintaining that the 2020 election was stolen. It's one reason Trump endorsed him in the primary over two alternatives.
10: It worries me for him to get elected. He would not have been my first choice.
8: At a farmer's market in the Atlanta suburbs, I met a voter in athleisure named Lynn. She asked NPR to use only her first name for fear of being ostracized from her community. Lynn is a lifelong Republican, but is considering voting for Democratic Senator John Ossoff, in part because Collins' claims about 2020 really bother her.
10: I get concerned anytime someone gets pulled into those ridiculous looking back discussions.
8: Finishing a plate of grits, Republican Austin Sapp says he believes election fraud does happen, but he's also ready for the president to move on from relitigating 2020.
11: It is what it is. He lost. Then he won. Beating a dead horse serves no purpose. What is your platform? What are you going to do for me?
8: Just 1% of voters in a New York Times-Siena College poll out this week said election integrity is the top issue deciding their vote this November. After 2020, Gabe Sterling with the Georgia Secretary of State's office was one of the most visible officials pushing back on Trump's false claims, warning people could get hurt. He says that's not the climate now.
12: It's really big with the media and the far edges of both parties. Regular humans have given this up a long time ago.
8: Sterling says the 2020 obsession is mostly alive among diehard activists, though that's not insignificant. Some now hold key positions on state and local election boards, and they vote in Republican primaries. Sterling spoke with lots of these voters this year as he ran in the GOP primary for Secretary of State. He stood firm on Georgia's elections being free and fair, and he did not win.
12: I would say things like Georgia has the cleanest voter list in America. It would get some boos and hisses, but I would just keep on pounding away.
8: In primaries elsewhere, some one-time critics of Trump's claims have come to embrace them. In Michigan, the GOP Senate nominee Mike Rogers once called Trump's Georgia pressure campaign more gangster than presidential. But while making a 2024 Senate bid, he refused to answer who won in 2020. Then at a local Republican meeting last fall, after losing that race, Rogers claimed the Senate seat was stolen from him.
13: Now, there was some ballots that showed up at 5:30, I wish I were kidding, in a van, and that swung the election on us, and it happened to be here in Detroit.
8: Michigan Republican strategist Jason Rowe says candidates see echoing Trump's claims as a condition for his support.
14: Frankly, I think most of the elected officials that still talk about it, it's not necessarily a sincerely held belief. It's usually at like a Republican Central Committee meeting, and it's throwing red meat to the base.
8: That red meat could turn off swing voters in a toss-up state. So come fall,
14: I can't imagine any Republican in a general election spending one penny in paid advertising talking about what happened in 2020.
8: And yet Trump is still talking about it, potentially to the detriment of his party's majorities. The president nearly halted Congress as he demanded more voting restrictions and has attempted to take unprecedented control of the voting process. Gabe Sterling says this fixation is by design.
12: It distracts from the Iran war. It distracts from the Epstein files. And this is the ground on which they want to fight.
8: Sterling also says Trump seems to be laying the groundwork to shift blame if Republicans lose. And if that happens, claims about rigged elections could find an audience once again. Sam Greenglass, NPR News.
6: A House Republican running for re-election in a competitive race in South Florida is publicly breaking with President Trump. Representative Maria Elvira Salazar dropped a campaign ad on Thursday telling Trump he's, quote, gone too far on immigration enforcement. Here's Catherine Welch.
15: The campaign ad opens with Salazar standing outside the White House, talking directly into the camera.
16: Mr. President, some of your immigration enforcement efforts have gone too far.
15: Salazar goes on to say that half of the people detained in July had no criminal record.
16: Be careful what your advisors are telling you about immigration policy. The same Hispanics who helped you get to the White House in 2024 feel betrayed today.
15: Florida's 27th congressional district includes the Miami neighborhood Little Havana, and it's a majority Hispanic district with about 73% of the population identifying as Hispanic or Latino, according to recent U.S. Census data. Salazar was born in Little Havana to Cuban exiles. She became a broadcast journalist, and then turned to politics. In 2020, she flipped the seat, narrowly beating out a Democratic incumbent by about 3 percentage points. Salazar handily won her race in 2024 by about 20 percentage points, and the following year voted for Trump's Big Beautiful Bill, which gave ICE $75 billion.
17: Trump didn't mislead Salazar. Salazar misled Miami-Dade.
15: Laura Kelly is chair of the Miami-Dade Democrats. She says Salazar is trying to play both sides when it comes to immigration.
17: To ask people to vote for her because she's going to be good on immigration, what about the rest of the party?
15: Mike Madrid is a Republican political consultant and a co-founder of the Anti-Trump Lincoln Project.
18: You can take any policy position you want this party, but the one thing you cannot do is cross Donald Trump, and she's just done it.
15: He says the campaign ad is a sign of a rising tide against President Trump, especially among Hispanic voters. Recent polls taken over the summer put Trump's approval rating with these voters at around 30%. That's important because Hispanic voters were instrumental to Trump winning re-election. As for Salazar, Madrid says,
18: there's no other reason that you do this unless you're trying to stop serious hemorrhaging with your voter base, and that's the problem.
15: This year, the Democratic Congressional Campaign Committee considers it a district in play and sees it as a place they could flip. Florida Republican strategist Brett Doster thinks this campaign ad is a way for Salazar to reach out beyond her base.
19: By going against Trump personally and so directly, she knew this was going to become, I think, a national news story. And she's making the play that those Republicans are going to stick with her and give her some credit for being willing to be a truth speaker, but then also appeal to those nonpartisan voters.
15: Salazar can't go back, he says, and he'll be watching on election night to see if her strategy works. For NPR News, I'm Catherine Welch in Orlando, Florida.
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0: It's 8:41. Angela King here along with KUOW's Kevin Kniestad for the final weekday of our fall fundraising drive. A big thanks to everyone who's given thus far. Yeah. But if you have yet to do so, oh boy, I'm looking at the KUOW.org website where we have a little indicator that shows you how much is left in the challenge that is currently on the table. And that opportunity, that window of opportunity is closing.
1: Yeah, $50,000 challenge match to start the morning. We are down to just under $4,400 to go. We can wrap this thing up right now with the amount of you out there listening. We just need you to make that move and go to KUOW.org. $4,400 to go. Worry about the number that fits into your budget. I like to bring this up like once a drive. There's a listener comment. By the way, when you make your pledge, you can leave comments for us. We'll read some of them on the air. But there's one that always sort of stuck with me. She said, this listener said, I can't complain about a lack of trusted news sources if I don't support the trusted ones.
0: Okay, that part.
1: Yeah.
0: Yes, well put. And as that listener is pointing out to all of us, it does take all of us.
1: Yeah.
0: You can't complain if you don't participate. And what an opportunity with this news organization that you have as a listener, because we are listening to you literally.
1: Yeah.
0: I mean, you
1: yeah.
0: shape a lot of what we cover. You point out things to us that maybe get lost in all of the headlines. With living in just such a big city and such a wonderful part of the country where so many things are going on, you are often our eyes and ears out in the community, along with all of our reporters like John Ryan, Amy Radel, Gustavo Sagrero, Casey Martin, Joshua McNichols. I mean, we are just so fortunate to have such an amazing group of dedicated journalists who really love what they do and are dedicated to making sure they serve you. Not the sponsors. We don't do that. It's all about you, the listener. And we are doing this together, Kevin, looking again at this match, now down to $3,800 left, only 18 minutes left in the hour of Morning Edition here.
1: Tick, tick, tick. We're not asking you to do anything crazy here.
0: Right.
1: We're just asking you to do what you do with almost every other service in your life. 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We don't send you a bill. We don't tell you how much. Might throw out some suggested numbers once in a while, but the one that really matters is what fits into your budget. That's all we're asking for. In 2 minutes of your time to take care of this. 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
0: Thank you.
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21: Lawmakers are looking to rein in local police departments' use of flock license plate reading cameras as public anger brews over the expanding surveillance network. This week, a bipartisan pair of Congress members introduced the No Flock Act, though it wouldn't fully ban them. Paresh Devay has the story. He's a senior writer at Wired.
23: The idea is that states would lose out on 10% of the surface transportation fund. So this is money that the federal government gives to states for roads, bridges, and highways if they fail to put in place limitations on the use of flock and other license plate readers. This bill specifically calls for 5 permitted uses, like finding cars that are tied to a felony crime or finding a missing person. Although there are certainly critics of flock and, you know, who feel like this kind of technology should not be used at all, because any opportunity where it's available, there will be some abuse. But at least here, the lawmakers are saying, well, let's put in some place some rules. So at least, you know, if they are violated, we can do something about that. And it's an interesting proposal because this is how we ended up with the national drinking age of 21 years old, because the federal government threatened to take the same pot of money away if states did not put in place those rules.
21: Yeah, I mean, even stopping short of banning the devices, it seems clear from the number of controversies that have come up about misuse or, you know, security shortcomings with these systems, that there are still a lot of big questions about how the footage is being used, how it's being stored, who has access to it, and under what conditions. So it seems like even if jurisdictions are going to use these, there's a lot of policymaking questions left.
23: Correct. The company probably prioritized speed to, you know, market. you know, being faster to sell these and put these devices out there and prioritize that over security. Just this week, my colleagues revealed that there is an encryption key that is left unencrypted inside the Flock cameras that allow you to access sort of recent footage. I mean, this shows if a vandal, if a criminal does sort of get their hands on one of these cameras, there is a potential to access data and video recordings. This is exactly the kind of thing people have been concerned about. And so there is more scrutiny and oversight that seems to be due.
21: And this, the bill is a bipartisan bill. This just seems like another case like AI, where the sort of, you know, partisan landscape has not fully calcified. So do you think this bill has a chance of going somewhere?
23: I mean, it's tough, even though there is this deep-seated concern about this kind of technology. I mean, there just doesn't seem to be momentum to get something done.
21: That's Paresh Dvey at Wired. This conversation was part of our Tech Week in Review segment. You can find it on our website, marketplace.org/techbites. Jesus Alvarado produced this episode. Erica Soderstrom also produces our show. Gary O'Keefe and Ming-Chun Chiguan are our engineers. Daisy Palacios is the supervising producer. Nancy Fargali is the executive producer. I'm Megan McCarty-Carino, and that's Marketplace Tech. This is APM.
0: And this is Morning Edition on KUOW 94.9 Seattle. Angela King here along with KUOW's Kevin Kniestad. Kevin, we are in the home stretch of the fall fundraising drive. It's not over yet, but we do have an update on the giving for this hour.
1: We had a $50,000 match to start this morning.
0: Did you say had?
1: We had. Oh. A $50,000 match to start this morning, put up by a very generous listener who's been listening for 50 years. That match is done. It is over with, and it is all thanks to you, the listeners out there. Thank you so much. It is so humbling to know that we can rely on you time after time to make sure that this radio station keeps on going. That $50,000 match has been met. If you haven't given yet, still time to do it during this drive, but thank you so much to everybody out there.
0: Yes, and it is important for those who haven't given yet to give, because we do have an overall goal that we still need to meet. But again, Kevin, very humbling.
1: Yeah, wow.
0: And as we can rely on you, you know you can rely on us. This is a very special relationship. 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Thank you so much.
7: 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I'm Michelle Martin.
6: I'm A. Martinez. The Railroad Commission of Texas doesn't usually get a lot of attention, but it is being talked about this week after a Republican candidate for the board criticized the fact that students of color were among the crowd cheering at a football game. 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
2: After the University of Texas defeated Ohio State's football team, UT's athletics department posted a video that included students of Asian or South Asian descent celebrating in the Texas crowd. Republican Beau French, who's running for the Railroad Commission of Texas, which oversees the state's oil and gas industry, took a screenshot and wrote, quote, "Like body cams exposed criminals, social media is exposing how many Americans have been displaced by foreigners." He called it, quote, "far worse than any of us could imagine." His campaign did not respond to a request for an interview. But on The Mark Davis Show, a conservative radio show on 660 AM in Dallas, he defended his remarks.
3: DEI was discriminating against deserving people so that, you know, these liberal bureaucrat administrators could select their preferred groups of people. Well, that is what is racism.
2: French's Democratic opponent John Rosenthal said in an interview that French was practicing the politics of hate.
4: For someone to take this moment of pride and joy and unity for Texans of all types and look at an image and see only his personal division and hate because of the color of the skin of some of those students is, you know, we run out of adjectives.
2: Some Republicans condemned it, too, including Texas House Speaker Dustin Burroughs and U.S. Senator John Cornyn, who called it racism. University of Houston political scientist Brandon Rodinghouse has researched the impacts of political scandals.
5: there's a fear for Republicans that this issue is going to splash back up on them and create additional liabilities.
2: Republican Governor Greg Abbott, who is up for re-election, took a less direct approach. He called French's remarks, quote, not my message. But he also called for tough immigration enforcement. Rodinghouse says the debate reflects national conversations in the Republican Party.
5: Texas is the big wild card for the national level elections. This is a controversy that has resonance with the way that the Republican Party is governing and has been governing.
2: Political scientist Michael Adams at Texas Southern University in Houston says French may have brought attention to an obscure post.
9: If he had kept his mouth shut, right, you know, nobody would have known what the Railroad Commission is and said, hey, this is not important. So they may not have voted, or they may have just voted Republican.
2: The Railroad Commission regulates the state's oil and gas industry, setting rates and safety standards for a state that produced around 40% of America's crude oil last year. For NPR News, I'm Nedley Weber in Houston.
7: The changing nature of modern warfare is making it harder to get medical supplies to the front lines and safely evacuate casualties. Those are challenges that apply to wounded military dogs, too. Jay Price reports from Fort Bragg, North Carolina.
10: This is your normal, happy resting position for a dog that's sitting like...
11: The furry patient was unconscious, had an obvious leg wound, and was struggling for air.
24: And... yeah, you're in.
11: In went a breathing tube, past a set of teeth that were pretty fearsome, even though they were fake.
24: So then once he's in, you basically take and close the mouth down, you'd be able to give oxygen.
11: The patient, a sophisticated 60-pound mannequin dog named Diesel, could simulate a pulse and breathing and could even growl and whimper.
24: Take this out, and we don't have a tip here to hold it in place, but now you'd be good, right?
11: The most unusual thing about this training exercise was who was getting the training from the veterinarians, a group of Army medics whose normal job is keeping humans alive on the front lines. The lessons included basics like how to muzzle a dog, stop bleeding, dose drugs, treat a collapsed lung, and reading dogs' body language about their condition. Captain Karen Hood, a veterinary corps officer with the Fort Bragg-based 44th Medical Brigade, was helping with the training. She says veterinarians do deploy for combat, but typically are kept well back from the front lines.
25: Having a medic at the point of injury can make a really big impact, even if it's just stopping a dog from bleeding out. That could be enough to save its life.
11: That's become especially important on modern battlefields, where enemies can have swarms of drones overhead around the clock, making it all but impossible to quickly evacuate the wounded, human or canine. And the Army is not only cross-training medics, it's also working to improve its practices for canine casualty care.
26: We have several groups in the Department of War who've collected and digitized the medical records from our working dogs in combat and beyond. And we're currently collating this data in conjunction with the Joint Trauma System, who has already done all of this for our human warfighter trauma records.
11: Lieutenant Colonel Emily Corbin is in the U.S. Army Veterinary Corps. She leads two departments at the Army Institute of Surgical Research.
26: We can mine that data to determine the knowledge gaps where we need more research.
11: An early study using the data has underlined that wounded dogs often pose the same medical challenges as wounded soldiers. Blood loss, for example, is a top cause of trauma-related mortality for both.
26: So the same things that we're researching for the human side, we're also researching on the canine side. For example, strategies for shelf-stable blood products that could be carried to the remote warfront and remain shelf-stable without needing cold supply chain, like whole blood.
11: The Defense Department has about 1,600 military working dogs. Their jobs include finding bombs, sniffing out drugs, tracking people, and providing non-lethal force. And the efforts to improve their trauma care are part of a progression toward regarding them more like teammates. Until the year 2000, when a law opened them up for adoption, military dogs were treated as equipment and typically euthanized when their service ended. Thousands were left behind or killed when the Vietnam War ended. Attitudes are different now.
26: They are treated similarly to our service members. They're considered service members. They're amazing animals. Their athleticism, their work drive, their ability to be a force multiplier is just so humbling.
11: Military dogs can also represent a sizable government investment of more than $75,000 each, so there's real-world incentive to keeping them healthy. But even that dollar figure may pale in comparison to the incalculable emotional tug they have on many soldiers. For NPR News, I'm Jay Price at Fort Bragg, North Carolina.
7: This is Morning Edition from NPR News. I'm Michelle Martin.
6: And I'm A. Martinez.
0: And good morning. This is KUOW-FM Seattle, KUOW Tumwater, KQOW Bellingham, online at KUOW.org. Hey there, everybody. I'm Angela King, 57 degrees in Seattle right now, expecting sunny conditions today and throughout the weekend. Highs forecast to top out in the low 70s. Kevin Kniestad by my side this morning. This is the final weekday, the last Friday of the fall fundraising drive. By the way, it's also the last weekend in fall, now that I think about
1: it. That's right, it is.
0: Yeah, we're about to turn the page on another season. Sending out a big thanks to everyone who has given during the last weekday of our fall fundraising drive.
1: Yeah, thanks so much this morning. We still have a ways to go to reach our overall goal, though, and that's not some number that we pull out of a hat and go, this sounds about right. This is a number that keeps us on track, keeps things going around here, and allows us to bring you new things down the road. So it is important that we do meet that overall goal. The way that we do that is with your gift at KUOW.org. We've heard from a lot of people this morning. We heard from Di and Elma, who says KUOW provides gold standard news and information that I have counted on during the last four decades of my life here in Washington State. 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Yeah, that's one of the things. 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
0: 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I know the
1: Seattle
0: list is long.
1: Eats.
0: Seattle Eats. Oh my gosh, that's
1: an incredible one.
0: We can review.
1: Yeah.
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12: Live from NPR News, I'm Lakshmi Singh. President Trump is set to announce a new Medicaid drug pricing model nationwide to bring down prices. NPR's Emily Fang has a preview.
13: A White House official told NPR a new payment model for Medicaid to offer lower prices on prescription drugs will be rolled out across the 50 states, Puerto Rico, and the District of Columbia today. Just under a year ago, President Trump announced a deal with drug maker Pfizer to bring prescription drug prices down in line with what most other wealthy countries pay for them. The White House leader said 25 other drug companies signed on as well, and a discount drug website called TrumpRx was launched. But operationally, most of these companies offer only a tiny fraction of their medicines on TrumpRx, often at prices higher than what consumers would pay with insurance. And experts warn this new Medicaid drug pricing model could bring some prices down, but also raise medicine prices for others. Emily Fang, NPR News, The White House.
12: South Florida House Republican Maria Elvira Salazar is out with a campaign ad, publicly breaking with the president on immigration enforcement. Here's Catherine Welch.
14: The ad shows Salazar standing outside the White House talking directly to President Trump.
15: Be careful what your advisors are telling you about immigration policy. The same Hispanics who helped you get to the White House in 2024 feel betrayed today.
14: Her district in South Florida includes the Miami neighborhood of Little Havana. Mike Madrid is a Republican political consultant and a co-founder of the anti-Trump Lincoln Project.
16: You can take any policy position you want this party, but the one thing you cannot do is cross Donald Trump and she's just done it.
14: He says the campaign ad is a sign of a rising tide against President Trump.
12: Early voting is underway in Virginia. The Commonwealth joins a handful of states where registered voters can cast a ballot in person ahead of Election Day, November 3rd. Newly unsealed court records show executives from OpenAI and Microsoft voicing concern about data collection practices. NPR's Bobby Allen reports documents are part of a copyright infringement lawsuit filed by the New York Times.
17: One Microsoft executive said chatbots engaged in, quote, an astonishing theft of unprecedented proportions. An OpenAI executive wrote that ChatGPT is, quote, creating systems that substitute for the labor of the people that define the culture of society. Microsoft and OpenAI fought to keep these records private, but a judge released them as part of a lawsuit the New York Times has been pursuing for years. The key question is, did ChatGPT become a powerful tool only after it copied millions of copyrighted work without payment or permission? OpenAI and Microsoft say its systems were protected by something known as fair use under copyright law. If the Times wins, a judge could order OpenAI to destroy all of its AI models. Bobby Allen, NPR News.
12: From Washington, this is NPR News.
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3: I'm Peter O'Dowd in Phoenix. It's Here and Now. For public health officials across the country this week, it's been a bit of a split screen. On one side, Health Secretary Robert F. Kennedy Jr. said this yesterday at a conference full of people who think vaccines are dangerous.
4: Let me be clear. You have a strong and steadfast friend at the White House. We've accomplished in 19 months which things that would have seemed unthinkable 2 years ago.
3: On the other side of that split screen, the president's pick for Surgeon General Dr. Nicole Sapphire at her confirmation hearing Wednesday.
5: I believe vaccines save lives, and they are one of the strongest tools in our arsenal when it comes to public health.
3: Is this a contradiction? Stephanie Armour is a senior health correspondent at KFF Health News. Stephanie, why don't you start with the health secretary? What was the context of RFK Jr.'s comments, and who was he talking with?
9: Yes, thanks so much for having me, Peter. RFK Jr. Spoke at the Children's Health Defense Conference, and this is a group that he helped lead, but he has very much distanced himself from it since he was HHS secretary. So it was quite telling that he was there. It was basically like a return for him, and he came out swinging in terms of his stance against vaccines and promising to accelerate the pace of his attacks on vaccines. So it came at the same time, you know, we're having the same comments from the Surgeon General nominee.
3: We'll get to the Surgeon General in just a moment, but just one more question on RFK yes. Jr. The White House had kind of been pushing him to lay low on the vaccine issue because it had become so controversial. Any ideas on what changed, why he went so full-throated in his support for this group right now?
9: There had been a sort of an effort to kind of get him to back away from some of the vaccine approach and language, but I think that was from some specific advisors within the White House, based on what we've been told. And there has been sort of a change in thinking and kind of some push also from President Trump, who has wanted to see more done on vaccines.
3: Okay, so at the same time, as we said, we also heard that clip from Dr. Sapphire's Senate confirmation hearing for Surgeon General earlier in the week. Tell us more about Dr. Sapphire and how she came across at that hearing.
9: Yes, she is a radiologist, and she actually from many of the people who watched the Senate hearing, she came across quite well. People feel like this is a nomination that's quite likely to go forward. She did make some comments that at first blush seemed to be pretty strong in opposition to some of what the HHS secretary has been saying, but she did stop short of saying that there should be a universal Hep B vaccine recommendation. So she was very mm-hmm. careful not to actually contradict Kennedy.
3: Okay, so when we hear those two statements back to back, as we did earlier in the conversation, I mean, I think on one hand, it might be hard to make sense of it, but is there a split then? It sounds like maybe you're saying it's kind of nuanced and hard to determine how much of a difference there might be between these two people.
9: Yeah, I do think that she is far more grounded in terms of her support for vaccines and the importance of vaccines. But I also think she was quite careful not to say anything that would go against policies that are being set by mm-hmm. by Kennedy. And so I think partly that's a political decision and move. But she also wanted to make it very clear that she supports vaccines and believes that they save lives.
3: The health secretary would be her boss, right? So how would this work? Would she be able to or willing to break with him on this issue in any significant way?
9: I think it would be a delicate dance. She very much serves as an advisor, basically, in terms of health and making health recommendations for the public. I think what came across from the hearing, the people that I spoke to very much think that because she was not not willing to contradict Kennedy in terms of the Hep B vaccine and those statements, there is a sense that she would likely defer to him, is what I'm hearing from people.
3: Mm-hmm. All right. Should say that all of this is happening as the fourth measles-related death was reported this year in Pennsylvania. This is a disease that was eliminated in 2000. Seeing it come back as well. Stephanie Armour, senior health correspondent at KFF Health News. Thank you very much for your time.
9: Appreciate sure. It. Thank you, Peter.
2: Several tech bosses in Silicon Valley are arguing AI needs to slow down. They're warning about potential doomsday events down the road. But right now, AI already brings big risks, enabling bigger and faster hacking events, according to a recent report. So let's talk about risks today and tomorrow with Sherry Davidoff, founder of the cybersecurity consulting firm LMG Security. Sherry, welcome back.
7: Thanks so much for having me, Scott.
2: So last time we spoke to you, you seemed, a relative AI optimist. When you think about threats to companies and people today, right? We've been reading about, perhaps people using the technology today to engineer viruses or to use hacking abilities to put out a whole bunch of misinformation in an election year. As far as today, what do you worry about?
7: The thing I'm losing sleep over this week is how much AI is accelerating the speed of hacking. We just saw a major company, Palo Alto, their research team came out with a report talking about how they saw an adversary execute in 10 hours what normally would have taken a team of bad guys 2 weeks.
2: Wow, wow.
7: Yeah.
2: Does that mean fewer people would be able to pull it off more quickly, or they could do it to more targets?
7: That's correct. We're seeing more amateurs, first of all, jumping in because they're able to use, the equivalent of ChatGPT, WormGPT, or AI tools that are designed for hacking, for evil. They're able to use those to guide their attacks. And so we do have to be careful about autonomous AI attacks as well. But the thing I am most concerned about today is AI-assisted attacks where it's actually driven by a human adversary who is just using that to get faster and more effective.
2: Hmm. I'm sensing AI coming into all parts of my life. Come across a document and or an email or whatever, and suddenly AI has summarized it for me. I didn't ask for it. And
7: okay,
2: suddenly it's there, and I'm getting these mysterious texts of people who, think I'm an old groovy friend, and I'm guessing AI is there.
7: I love that example that you're starting with email, because email always seems innocuous. And then the more you go down the email rabbit hole, the more you realize anyone who has access to your email could potentially take over your life, right? Mm. In our everyday lives, we're going to be using AI more and more to do things like help us make purchases. And then we want it to act like an assistant and make the purchases for us.
2: Mm-hmm.
7: And then one day it might turn off. And oh my gosh, my car won't work. My credit card doesn't work. My power systems don't work. That could be truly catastrophic. And so it's really just about how much leverage are we giving AI over our lives. There's a very real possibility.
2: Yeah. Do you know the name Geoffrey Hinton? Sometimes called the godfather of AI, won the Nobel Prize, the Turing Prize. He has been voicing concerns about these risks of AI. And one solution that he wants the industry to work a lot harder on to explore is to try to give AI the right incentives. And he used the example of maternal instinct, where there's a less intelligent being, a baby, still having control over a more intelligent being, a mother. And he wants researchers, people in the industry, to see if that can be done. To you, is that a good idea?
7: Absolutely. Incentives is exactly the word that comes to my mind. But it's not just about giving the AI the right incentives. It's also about giving the companies and organizations that create them the incentives that we want as well. Because I think right now we are incentivizing just a never-ending creation of artificial intelligence. And we're incentivizing companies to push forward as rapidly as possible. So we need to step back, because you can't just make hard rules about AI, because the people that obey those rules are going to be the ones that are, already part of a productive society, already respecting the boundaries. But what about nation state actors that we don't trust? What about hackers and cyber criminal organizations? They're not going to say, oh, yes, we're going to abide by the AI rules. We are only hurting defenders if we create laws and hard rules that are restricting AI. We need to work on incentives.
2: Well, Sherry, let's just come back to you and me then. How do we protect ourselves?
7: Yeah, that's a great question. And the fact is that all of us can take some steps to help make our lives AI resistant while still taking advantage of the benefits. So step one, notice the ways that AI is starting to get integrated into your life, like those email summaries and things like that. Notice where they're accurate, notice where they're inaccurate. Whether it's email or payment systems or shopping or anything else. And then start thinking about what your fallback method will be. If the AI suddenly stops being effective, or if you're not able to use the AI, what will you do? And let's make sure that we're all keeping the human in the loop, because let's face it, you can't trust AI any more than you can trust a new stranger you just met on the street. I don't know if you've had the experience lately of trying to call a company and say, I want to talk to a human agent.
2: Yeah.
7: And there's no option.
2: I've even heard physician friends saying their patient's trying to call to leave an urgent message for the doctor. It gets stuck in the AI loop and they can't get the doctor.
7: Exactly. And this is all very new. Someday we may be able to trust AI enough to hand things off. I'm not sure. I am a security professional, so I don't know if I'll ever get there. But I think there should always be a way to break the glass and get through to a real person. We've been able to do it in our society up to this point, and I think we need to keep those mechanisms in place. That's where the incentives come in, because with the cost of labor, we are incentivizing companies to drop the human out of the loop. And we really need to think about how are we incentivizing everyone to keep that as a fallback.
2: Sherry Davidoff is founder of the cybersecurity consulting firm LMG Security. Sherry, thanks as always. Appreciate it.
7: Thanks, Scott.
2: And you can find all our reporting and interviews on AI at hereandnow.org. Still to come this hour, as many counties across the country restrict the development of wind farms and solar farms, leaders in one rural county in Idaho are having second thoughts. 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

0: I'm Shannon Bond, and I'm a correspondent on NPR's Power and Influence team. I cover the intersection of technology and politics, so things like how powerful people and companies shape how we interact with each other, the ways we get information. I report a lot about AI and how it's affecting our well-being and our relationships and also our elections and our democracy. So in my work, I try to help people make sense of these really big changes that are happening in their lives because of technology. So looking at who is making decisions, what are their motivations and incentives, how they can be held accountable. 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
2: And we have this really great dollar-for-dollar match on the table this morning. 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
1: You know, just like going to the gym, you exercise your muscles. 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Gabriel, that story about AI, that, I got to admit, worries me a little bit. I think this is a complex topic.
2: Yeah, not everything is, you know, is straightforward and simple. And I think the fact that we don't dumb it down here on KUOW, that we you know, respect listeners enough and we respect your intelligence to give you the facts and the nuance and let you make your own decisions.
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2: We have been hearing from so many fantastic, enthusiastic supporters this morning. We had a great morning edition. Donors have

0: 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Tickets, visitor, and hotel information online at pickfordfilmcenter.org. Memorable meals you have all year. Certainly, no pressure there. KUOW's Brandy Fullwood has been asking the same question lately. On a recent episode of Seattle Eats, she explains what you have to think about when choosing the ideal restaurant for your birthday.
1: There's so many things to consider. Like, first of all, the options. There are plenty of great bars and bistros and restaurants and cafes all around Seattle. And then there are the details. The right place that accommodates the size of the group and works with different budgets and tastes and sometimes allergies. And just feels special. If you're like me, you might overthink this kind of thing every single year. And my big day is coming up, so to help me with the complicated decision, I'm enlisting friends of the show, the food writers and critics that know the city the best, to give us their recommendations for the finest birthday experiences in town. And after much consideration, I have a great pick of my own to share. So break out the notebook, because you're going to want to steal a couple of these ideas to celebrate yourself. Let's get into it. I love to set a mood for my birthday. I love to go to my favorite places in the city and order a big fish with lots of sides, family style, or go to a spa all day and eat the Korean food on site. Maybe even go to a winery way out of town in the gorge for lunch. But one of my favorite picks, one that I think you would love too, is Needle and Thread in Capitol Hill. It's a speakeasy that makes bespoke cocktails, the kind that you will splurge on. The speakeasy is reservation only and password protected. You pick up a phone, you say the password, and the vaulted door just swings open. Once you climb up the stairs, you can sit in a number of their cozy little corners or at the bar. But the really fun part is how you order. You can go like a streamlined route, name a spirit, give a descriptive word like juicy or citrusy or spicy, and the bartender will make you something absolutely wonderful. Or you can play it up and make a request, like a creamsicle for adults or that deep breath when you finally reach the summit on a hike. I heard one time that someone came in on their 21st birthday and asked for a cocktail that represented the moment you finally beat your dad in a board game. That person ended up with leftover teen angst. And so it was bitter. It was sweet. It was very beer forward. I don't know. It sounded like a better moment than a better cocktail. So the idea with this is you could go with a friend, a small group, or book out the whole place. I did that one year and got to collab on the cocktails, and I got to make up my own password. Okay, let's turn to some of the friends of Seattle Eats to see what suggestions they have for a good place to celebrate my birthday. Or your birthday. First up is Ruby DeLuna. She is my KUOW colleague, and she's covered the food scene for years.
2: Hey Brandy, it's Ruby DeLuna. I have two Seattle restaurant ideas for your birthday meal. One is the Corson Building in Georgetown. I love that place because it is such an intimate setting. It's rustic, but charming and cozy. And of course, the food is delicious. Even better if you could get a table in the patio. The other idea is Monsoon on Capitol Hill. I would get the Dungeness Crab special. It's cooked in a wok with garlic, peppercorn, shallot, and Chinese five spice. It is such a treat. And I think it's tastier if you eat it with your hands. And it's festive, eating with your hands, that is. Okay, I hope that helps. Have fun.
3: Hey, it's Naomi Tomke, deputy editor of Seattle Met, and I am recommending Number 9 Alley for your birthday. Or really any great hot pot restaurant that isn't so popular that they won't let you reserve for a group. That just happens to be the one near me. So here's what you do. Gather your friends, order a ton of stuff, a few different broths, and just let everyone dig in. It's a great way to get people together and not need to worry too much about logistics and like who ordered what. And it's interactive, so everyone keeps chatting, even if they don't know each other. It's delicious, it's fun. What more could you want? Happy birthday!

0: Hey, Brandy, this is Harry Cheadle. The place where you should go for your birthday is Rainier Restaurant, which is a Vietnamese restaurant in the South End. And it is famous, like it is like nationally famous. I think Anthony Bourdain ate there for its giant fried catfish, which has really flaky skin. And I believe you can make little like rolls out of the fish. And it is a great place for like big celebrations because they have that catfish. And so that's where you should go.
1: It's Ton Vinh, food critic at the Seattle Times. For your birthday, Brandy, I would recommend Iconique, the fancy bistro in Mount Baker. I know you love Le Roussan and Barbillon, both French-inspired. Well, this is French-Japanese-inspired. You want table number 5 or 8 with view of the skyline and sunset. Trust me on this. To start, I would get the miso succotash with burrata. For entree, the menu rotates constantly, but you can't go wrong with a seafood dish and maybe a meat dish like a duck leg to share. And to finish, some soy sauce ice cream. I know it sounds weird, but it's sort of like a salted caramel flavor profile. Happy birthday, Brandy.
2: Hi, Brandy. It's Jackie Variano from the Seattle Times. I'm calling to talk about birthdays. If you're on the fence about celebrating your birthday, I want to tell you that as the mother of 2 small children, no one cares about your birthday as much as you do. And you should definitely take yourself out to celebrate yourself because you're worth it. So if it was my birthday and it was a Tuesday, I would take myself to Half Seas Wine Bar with a bunch of my girlfriends because on Tuesdays they have a tarot card reader that comes, and it's also caviar, which is half off caviar tins and $10 glasses of wine from 3 to 5. So I would go early. I would get a little dip, a little caviar, a little wine. I would get my tarot cards read to set me up straight for the next year. If it wasn't a Tuesday, I would go out with my girlfriends to our Tuesday bar where we would share meatballs and an antipasto misto, and we would get bowls of pasta and risotto and just have the best time in that cozy bar. And then once we thought we were so full we couldn't eat anything else, I would bring us to Raimi right next door for dessert because I think that Raimi has some of the best desserts in the city. I think they're always doing something so interesting with flavor combinations and textures, and there's always a surprising element there and something that even though you might not know you want it, you cannot stop eating it. And I just think that that would be the perfect way, a little coziness, a little deliciousness, your best friends. And that's a great birthday.
3: 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Thank you to everyone who sent in a voicemail. And thank you for listening to Seattle Eats. So what do you think? Do you have any ideas of your own? 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
6: 98% of all of our funds come from the community. 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Good morning, everybody. I'm Zeki Hamid. I'm here with Gabriel Spitzer, and this is the final weekday of our fall fundraising drive. 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
7: Well, basically, you can... Oops. There we go. 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Basically, you can make your dollar go twice as far this morning because we have a $25,000 matching donation on the table thanks to a really generous anonymous donor. 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
7: 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And then of course you can take it with you. That's the whole idea of Pocket Science. 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
10: It's Here and Now. For some kids, a new school year means getting a new school locker. KJZZ's Sativa Peterson introduces us to a man in northern Arizona who's been changing hundreds of locker combinations before the start of each school year for nearly two decades.
11: Remember trying to open a school locker for the first time, holding a small slip of paper with the code, while spinning the dial clockwise to the first number, then counterclockwise to the next, to then release the lock. The ritual is a rite of passage. Here at Winslow Junior High School, it's one man's job to manually change the combinations for 700 lockers.
12: My name is Vernon Nichols, and I have been a locksmith since 1990.
11: A one-man job for the only junior high school in this high desert town.
12: Oh, somebody's been here.
11: It's late July, and the overburdened air conditioning system is no match for the desert heat. Nichols sets up his tools, pliers, masking tape, graphite, and WD-40. Like any overly prepared handyman, his shirt pocket is swollen with pins. A huge bouquet of keys hangs from the right side of his belt. Facing rows of mustard-colored lockers, Nichols divulges that each lock has five possible combinations inside its inner workings.
12: And they rotate from one year to the next, and then they start back over. So if the kids are not back again, you know, then they start...
11: Clean slate.
12: Clean slate, uh-huh. So you stick the key in, and the way the combination is changed, there's a button on the back side. You rotate the dial, push in on the button on the back, turn it for one digit, rotate the dial till it clicks, and the combination has changed.
11: But they don't always cooperate.
12: They're finicky, yeah. When I'm finished and it's working correctly, I'll set the dial to zero. Then when I get through doing repairs, maintenance, everything, I'll walk through and look at every lock.
11: Adding to the painstaking process, some lockers get really stiff from years of wear and tear.
12: So I have started a repair and preventative maintenance schedule.
13: I'm starting to realize just keeping track of the different issues is probably more work than the actual changing.
12: Yeah. If they were all working great and no problems, I could do about 100 to 120 an hour.
13: And do your hands get tired rotating all the locks?
12: Yeah, I usually can work about 2 or 3 hours. You're up, you're down, you're squatting on the floor. And in the girls, there's 3 different levels of lockers. And in the boys, there's 2 different levels.
13: That's a lot of squats and bending.
11: In a few weeks, students will flood these hallways. Eager to use these lockers for the school year, Nichols knows that feeling well. He was once a student here in the 60s with his own locker, not knowing at the time that years later, he'd be the reason waves of students after him would have a locker too.
13: How much longer do you think you'll keep doing this?
12: Well, I had somebody tell me recently, says I should quit, just be fully retired. But it's fun. Who's going to take my place?
11: For Here and Now, I'm Sativa Peterson.
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14: Speaking of music, Paraguay's music scene is thriving in South America. Music journalist Beto Arcos went to a recent conference and festival in Paraguay's capital and sent us this story.
15: The 9th edition of Cranea Music Conference and Festival couldn't have a better opening act. Néstor Lowe y Los Caminantes recently returned from a month-long tour of Europe, the first for a Paraguayan band in a long time. Dressed in traditional Paraguayan ponchos, Néstor Lowe and his band played in front of a local and international audience at the Casa Colombo Club.

0: Cranea Musica is an annual gathering focused on educational talks alongside networking opportunities and concerts featuring artists from the wide spectrum of Paraguayan music. It has been a catalyst in a joint effort to help Paraguayan musicians break into the global music industry. Lucas Toriño is the founder and director of Cranea Musica. He says, aside from the work of building bridges with every other aspect of the music industry across Latin America and beyond, the focus is to put Paraguayan music on the global map.
1: La lengua guaraní, las costumbres, la artesanía, o sea, estamos hablando de proyectos que viajan con...
2: The Guarani language, the traditional aspects. Many of the music projects perform incorporating traditional attire, but above all, the beauty and sweetness of communicating with their own language. When you visit the country, you can hear it. Guarani mixed with Spanish. It's a powerful tool for anyone willing to embrace it and engage with other sensibilities and cultures.
0: Singer William Wernicke took part in a panel discussion about music streaming. He started composing songs 5 years ago, and today he's one of the top Paraguayan artists on all digital platforms, thanks in part to a song that became a hit in Mexico. Wernicke says his Paraguayan identity had a lot to do with his success. He says it's the bohemian spirit. They're all very bohemian and poetic here. If you look at the country's great artists from the past who sang in a music style such as guarania and polka, it's all about love, heartbreak, and nostalgia. So even though Wernicke considers himself a pop artist, that bohemian side is the most characteristic trait of his country. Harpist Sixto Corbalán and his trio played a set at the Paraguayan American Cultural Center in an evening called Jazz Night. The national instrument of Paraguay is the harp. Corbalán says, as a harpist, he was born with a musical identity carrying the weight of tradition from the 20th century. Corbalán says, it's a constant challenge, but thank God we have an established repertoire that audiences always look forward to. And then there's the musical drive he feels as a musician, as an artist, the desire to push the boundaries as far as possible, to let the artistic journey unfold. Alfredo Cachach is co-artistic director of Sunfest, one of Canada's most important world music and jazz festivals held in London, Ontario. He was one of several international guests invited to Cranea's gathering held in Asunción, Paraguay's capital. Cachach says he's quite familiar with the Paraguayan harp tradition and its rich legacy, but visiting the country and seeing the wide range of music live is the best way to find out what's going on here.
3: Paraguayan music, pretty much nobody knows what it is. And coming to the Mecca where the music is produced, it's truly an amazing experience to see the different musical expressions from traditional to rock to heavy metal. I think it's a good learning experience for us, and I think now we have the commitment of, in one way or another, making sure that many of these artists eventually could play in our venues, in our festivals, in our clubs.
0: The 9th edition of the conference and festival featured 30 music projects, everything from traditional ensembles, jazz groups, rock bands, electronic music, and solo artists. Among them was the duet Pura Hey Soul, who got a lot of attention recently during the World Cup ceremony in Los Angeles, invited to sing Paraguay's national anthem. Pura Hey Soul singer Jenny Hicks says, Paraguayan culture is growing, and not just in music. Across all arts, Paraguayan is experiencing a period of great creativity and a search for a reinterpretation of identity.
4: Estamos entendiendo que la cultura también es móvil, que
5: we're coming to understand that culture is fluid, that we can find a way to define ourselves within tradition, but with a fresh perspective, one that reflects the time we live in. And I find that incredible. There are so many new compositions, fusions of folk music and lyric song in Guarani, Yopará, Nibaclé, and other indigenous languages. It's a beautiful moment.
0: For here and now, in Asunción, Paraguay, I'm Beto Arcos.

0: What a gorgeous story and gorgeous music to brighten up your Friday ahead of this weekend. Good morning, everybody. I'm Zeki Hamid. I'm here with my colleague Gabriel Spitzer. It's the final weekday of our fall fundraising drive. And here's the simple truth, folks. 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
0: And we are making great progress. We have about $15,000 left in the $25,000 match, and I know we can do this. And a lot of people have been contributing towards that, like Bonnie, who says, I live in Bellingham. I listen to you every day. Thank you. Well, thank you, Bonnie. And Devin also contributed today and took advantage of this match and says, I'm proud to support media that isn't beholden to interests other than the public's. 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And finally, Stephanie in Enumclaw says, I have been listening to public radio since my early 20s and supporting my local NPR station since. 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
3: It's Here and Now. Almost a quarter of all counties in the United States have laws restricting wind or solar farms. Many of those were put into place in the last few years as the political winds have shifted against cleaner energy. But now, one county in Idaho that outright banned renewable development in 2024 is having second thoughts. Julia Tilton spent some time in Bannock County, Idaho, reporting for Canary Media and the Daily Yonder, which covers rural America, and she's with us now. Hi, Julia.
4: Hi, it's good to be here.
3: Good to have you. So commissioners in this part of southeastern Idaho, includes Pocatello, they're voting this fall on whether to allow wind, solar, and nuclear energy. But why did they ban it in the first place?
4: So the ban came into place after plans for solar development in the southern part of the county, which is quite rural, sparked fierce opposition from locals who did not like the plans for solar. They thought that it would obstruct their viewshed, it would change the county. And so they mounted a pretty significant opposition campaign, which resulted in the ban that's in place today.
3: What's changed? Because it does now look like they're on the cusp of reversing that ban.
4: Yeah, so a couple of things have changed. The solar developers have spent a lot of time in the county trying to increase education about renewable energy and really clean energy in general. The state of Idaho is at a key moment where it needs a lot more power on the grid. And then the second thing is that nuclear has emerged as a topic of interest. The Idaho National Laboratory is just 45 minutes north of Pocatello. And so support for nuclear energy is quite broad.
3: And just briefly, so that I understand, we're not talking about solar panels on your rooftop, are we? We're talking about industrial scale energy developments.
4: That's right. We're talking about utility scale solar, and the project that sparked opposition back in 2023 and 2024 was a plan for 300 megawatts of solar, again, in that southern, more rural part of the county.
3: Okay. So you report that 755 counties in this country have an ordinance against renewables, and that 61% of those counties are rural. Is a similar debate happening like this in other places around the country?
4: Yeah, you know, it's hard to say. Certainly the dynamics at play in Bannock County are unique in that there is one specific county commissioner who is a Republican. The county commission is all Republicans, has made solar his cause to champion. And that's partly because he sees solar as a way to bring economic development back to the county and back to parts of the county that have suffered from deindustrialization, from drought, you know, made worse by climate change. And so in many ways, Bannock County is a test case of whether rural places can change their minds on clean energy and renewable energy.
3: You've got a map in your story where people can check to see if their county is one of these that's banned renewable energy. We'll link to it at hereandnow.org. I'm just curious, are bans like this having an impact on how much renewable energy is built nationwide?
4: Yes, they are having an impact. And the developers that I spoke with for this story explained it like this, that if a state is taking a patchwork approach in terms of regulating clean energy development, it makes it really hard for both the state and the developers to plan out where they're going to deliver more power to the grid at a time when many states, Idaho included, need as much power as they can get onto the grid.
3: Julia Tilton is a reporter for the Daily Yonder. Julia, thank you.
4: Thanks for having me.
3: It's Here and Now.
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0: 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I'm Zeki Hamid. I'm here with my friend and colleague, Gabriel Spitzer. 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
1: 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And that value that we deliver to the public comes in a lot of different forms, right? 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There's big picture stuff, understand what's going on in the international news or statewide regional news or whatever the case may be. But then there's also lots of, you know, things that just sort of delight and surprise and amuse. And then there's all sorts of things that just reflect the place that we live back to us and make us feel more connected to the people that we live among. 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
0: By the way, you're listening to KUOW-FM Seattle, KUOW Tumwater, and KQOW Bellingham. So let's take a look at where we are right now, because me and Gabriel have been on the air for the past hour, and we are working on a $25,000 match. That means that for every dollar that you give, it will be matched dollar for dollar until we hit the $25,000 mark. 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So it is all or nothing. So unless we raise that amount, we won't get that $25,000 match from an anonymous donor. So where are we right now? We have raised over $10,000 of that 25 grand, and we have just under 15 left to go. We are making great progress thanks to your generosity. 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This is really the best time to give is right now at KUOW.org.
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6: Live from NPR News, I'm Lakshmi Singh. NPR has acquired an internal Department of Homeland Security email that raises new questions about the Trump administration's election plans. NPR's Miles Parks reports the email is heavily redacted, but it contains a list of election jurisdictions that offer ballot materials in different languages.
7: The email shows an exchange among DHS personnel, including the department's point person, on rooting out voter fraud. Attached to the email is a list of counties and states that offer election materials and ballots in non-English languages. It was shared alongside a Justice Department checklist outlining requirements for prosecution of voting crimes. Nothing in the document alludes to enforcement activity at the locations mentioned, and it's against federal law for armed federal agents to be at the polls. But its release comes at a time when Democrats are worried about the Trump administration's plans. Two different coalitions of civil rights groups have filed suit to stop DHS from deploying agents to the polls, something that DHS Secretary Mark Wayne Mullen didn't rule out earlier this month. Miles Parks, NPR News, Washington.
6: Early voting is underway in Virginia. The Commonwealth joins a handful of states where registered voters can cast a ballot in person ahead of Election Day, November 3rd. Voters will decide the outcome of Senate and U.S. House races in Virginia as they and voters nationwide determine the overall makeup of the next Congress. Three constitutional amendments are also on the ballot in Virginia. They address reproductive rights, same-sex marriage, and restoration of voting rights for convicted felons who've served their time. Members of NATO are sounding the alarm about escalating threats from Russia. The president of France told reporters today that the Russian government had allegedly intensified hybrid threats against his country. President Emmanuel Macron says he is ordering the government to increase protections of France's defense sites and critical infrastructure. In Poland, Prime Minister Donald Tusk is also warning of a Russian strike on countries that support Ukraine. Here's Esme Nicholson.
8: Addressing Polish lawmakers on Thursday, Tusk said Russia intends to fire drones or missiles into NATO territory and then claim they are accidental in order to test NATO resolve. Tusk said he'd received intelligence from NATO, Ukraine and US agencies, but did not specify which ones he was citing. He stressed that there is nothing to suggest an invasion, but signalled that Poland is about to face a real test of its commitment to Ukraine. Tusk appealed for unity within Poland and NATO to guarantee a resolute response to any attacks. He also underscored Poland's own commitment to the alliance's defence. For NPR News, I'm Esme Nicholson in Berlin.
6: The Oracle of Omaha is handing over the reins. Warren Buffett has stepped down as chairman of Berkshire Hathaway for the first time since 1970. However, Buffett is still expected to remain involved as chairman emeritus. This is NPR News.
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0: 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I'm Zeki Hamid. I'm here with Gabriel Spitzer because this is the final weekday of our fall fundraising drive. 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
0: That's right. 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
3: I'm Peter O'Dowd in Phoenix. It's Here and Now. A whole bunch of big ticket items have gotten more expensive in the past week. Buying a home, a gallon of gas, the debt on your credit cards.
11: It all matters 6 weeks from the midterm elections. Our Friday Politics Roundtable joins us to discuss the races, to discuss artificial intelligence, whatever's on their minds. Sahil Kapoor is with us. He's senior national political reporter for NBC News. Hi, Sahil.
12: Great to join you.
11: And we've also got Dasha Burns on the line. She's co-author of Politico Playbook and host and managing editor of Politico's weekly interview show, The Conversation. Dasha, welcome back to you.
13: Hey, guys.
11: So, Dasha, this week, gas prices went up about 14 cents. Short-term interest rates went up from the Fed. Mortgage rates are still north of 7%. That's set mostly by the bond market, but everything is going up. How is it playing politically?
13: not well for Republicans. And you can see that based on where you see the money and the surrogates going. And these are places that typically do not need this level of defense from Republicans. I'm talking states like Texas, states like Iowa, states like Kansas, where Democrats are doing surprisingly well. And look, a lot of Republicans I talk to think they're still going to be able to hold those seats. But the fact that they have to spend, the fact that they have to use valuable energy and resources in places that should be safe seats for Republicans is really alarming to folks. And there's a ton of money coming in now from Trump Super PAC, MAGA Inc., and Senate Leadership Fund and other places. But a lot of the campaign operatives that I talk to say it might be coming too little too late, even though they do have this massive war chest.
11: Wow. Sahil, your thoughts on the economy and the races?
14: Huge political vulnerability.
3: I think we might have lost Sahil with that connection. Should we move on to the next one? All right. So let's keep talking about Republicans here, Dasha. So on the campaign trail, Vice President J.D. Vance, he was in Iowa today, and he was in another red state, Kansas, earlier this week. Here he is on the All In podcast.
15: Give us another chance, or give us another couple of years to continue to work on the amazing things that we've been doing for the past 2 years.
3: Okay, so what are you hearing about the message from Republicans breaking through? Is it? I mean,
13: Look, I mean, I've had Republicans tell me, kind of give me the oof response to that line from Vice President J.D. Vance. The Democrats really pounce on that as an indication that the administration is struggling with the message. I mean, there's no secret that Republicans want the president to talk more about the issues that people really care about, more about affordability, more about gas prices, less about ballroom, less about the war in Iran. And now, I know we're going to get into some AI stuff, but on the politics of AI, I mean, the president is out of step with the majority of Americans on this. We just released a Politico poll recently that showed the majority of Americans, including 60% of Trump voters, believe that there's a high risk, that there's a risk that AI is going to destroy humanity, and they want to see more government action on this. And the president is giving the opposite message here.
11: Yeah. And Sahil, let me kind of put these economic questions to you, these challenges we've been talking about. How are they affecting Republicans in these close races?
16: Well, the economy has turned into a huge vulnerability for the GOP, which is unusual. I've been saying this for quite some time now. President Trump's greatest political asset has been the economy. Ever since he rode down that escalator at Trump Tower in 2015, the perception that whatever else you think of him, his rhetoric, his policies on other matters, Americans generally thought he would be a good steward of the economy. It helped him win in 2016. It helped him overperform in 2020, even though he lost, and it helped him with that decisive victory in 2024. Now that it's completely crashed, voters no longer trust him on the economy. Voters no longer trust him on the cost of living and inflation, the issues that he was elected on. And every Republican candidate on the ballot is going to suffer from it to some degree in the midterm elections. Now, in terms of AI, as Dasha mentioned, the president's suggesting that these dire warnings coming from experts and AI insiders about an extinction-level event are a hoax. That is not where the country is right now. But also, the more immediate issue in the midterm elections is data centers, these massive AI data centers that use electricity, water, that drive up costs, that ties into the near-term cost of living concerns. So it's a real albatross up and down the board on Republican candidates. Without Trump on the ballot, which means they won't benefit from that excitement in the MAGA base that usually shows up and helps them when he is on the ballot.
13: Although Trump is telling people to put him on the ballot. Sorry, just to jump in on that. The president has repeatedly said to folks, you know, pretend like I'm on the ballot, put me on the ballot. Well, in a lot of places, Republicans aren't thrilled with that message either and are trying to run away from the national party. And you even see with J.D. Vance in Iowa, the Republican Senate candidate there, Ashley Hinson, said she had a busy schedule and wasn't able to join him on the campaign trail there. So there are a lot of Republicans that are trying to own the moderate lane that are looking to just dissociate themselves from the National Republican Party, which means the president and the vice president.
3: Dasha, I want to follow up on something Sahil just said. Let's talk about AI and data centers. How are you seeing that narrow down into a specific race even? How are you seeing that play out in the campaign trail?
13: I mean, you're seeing both sides sort of try to point the finger at the other as way too into AI, as too bullish, as embracing data centers. You're seeing in a place like Ohio, where Democrat Sherrod Brown has really been hitting John Husted, the Republican there in that Senate race. A lot of the ads we're seeing there are saying that Husted is the face of data centers. But you're seeing in other places, Republicans point the finger at Democrats for embracing them too much. And so both sides are sort of trying to own the anti-data center, anti-AI lane, because as we've said, the polling just continues to show that communities aren't comfortable with data centers being built without their say-so, if they're worried about cost. And both parties in the midterms, and then also, you know, we can talk a little bit about 2028, are trying to find their footing on this.
11: Yeah. Well Sahil, staying with 2026 for the moment, and AI oligarchs, that was a word used by a kind of an odd couple, two guys, Democratic Socialist Bernie Sanders and Steve Bannon, the former Trump advisor. They appeared at the same event this week condemning these AI bosses in Silicon Valley. Here is sound from Steve Bannon.
14: I don't think you could find any two harder partisans than Bernie Sanders on the left and Steve Bannon on the right. This is a hinge in history. We have to handle this right, correctly.
11: So, Sahil, if there is this pressure coming from these ends of the political spectrum, does it suggest Congress may have to respond eventually and try to slow AI down or appear to be doing that?
16: I think eventually is the key word. If they do it, it's not going to be between now and the midterm elections. Of course, the House has already gone, and the Senate is nowhere close to passing a bill. Just in the last couple of days, Senator John Kennedy, the Louisiana Republican, tried to get unanimous consent to pass his kill switch bill, which would force AI companies to maintain the ability to slow down or throttle or shut off these AI systems if they, you know, as some insiders fear, slip out of human control. That is not ready for prime time, apparently, in the Senate. There are other bills, including by Senator Sanders, who has proposed a ban on superintelligence, which is what the AI experts say is the type of AI system that could start to program itself and defend itself from human attempts to shut it down. That bill is coming out in the next few days. But look, this is going to be a bigger issue for 2028 than 2026. Progress on this issue is not linear. It's been exponential, and even some of the leaders of these companies who are building these products are freely and openly warning that they could become extremely dangerous if there is no regulation. So we are, I think, in a critical moment in terms of whether Congress is going to step in, set some guardrails, if not slow this down.
3: Well, I'll tell you, I'm still thinking about Bernie Sanders and Steve Bannon sharing the same stage. That is just really interesting to me. Speaking of 28 then. Yeah, exactly. Just quickly, we'll do one more on AI and then move on to something else. But Democrats who are likely 2028 candidates have been weighing in on this issue. Here's Pennsylvania Governor Josh Shapiro.
17: The fear and confusion that everyday Americans have is understandable, and it needs to be addressed comprehensively with a focus on responsible, safe, and ethical uses of this extraordinary technology.
3: So that's Josh Shapiro in Pennsylvania. California Governor Gavin Newsom floated the idea of a special legislative session or executive action on AI. So, Dasha, just briefly, do you think the Democrats are getting their act together on AI on the same page?
13: They're certainly trying to get their act together on AI. You know, we scooped a number of these issues in playbook this week, including President Obama giving this advice to 2028 Democrats that they need to stake out a lane here and they need to try to own this issue. Because right now, to your Bernie Bannon point, like, this is polarizing, but it is not cleanly partisan like just about everything else that we talk about here. You've got Democrats and Republicans oftentimes on the same page. Right now, you really just have like the White House and Congress in different places. voices here. We're Republicans in Congress. I had Bill Cassidy on the conversation this week who said Congress needs to step in and act, and the president doesn't know what he's talking about. And so it's messy in terms of red versus blue. But everyone is seeing exactly what Sokla was saying, which is that it's this flashpoint in 26, but it is going to be so fundamental, I think, to the 2028 race. And Democrats are trying to see that and seize it early.
11: Yeah. And Saha, we got about a minute to talk about the Kennedy Center, more legal fights, talk the president may try to demolish it. I wonder if you have your own reflections. You live in this town. I do. I bike past it like 100 times on how it's this institution in this town. It just feels weird to be closed.
16: It is an institution in this town. I've been to the Kennedy Center to see numerous shows. I think the president's interest in this is part of what he wants his legacy to be, which is putting his name on buildings, which is doing certain renovations, whether it's the White House ballroom, the reflecting pool at the Lincoln Memorial, which has not gone well by his own standards. He wants to leave this kind of a legacy because, as he's freely admitted publicly, he doesn't think people are going to do it for him after he's gone.
11: Yeah. Saha Kapoor with NBC News, Dasha Burns of the Political Playbook. Thanks to you both.
13: Thanks
16: so much.
11: You're listening to Here and Now.
18: 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But here's the thing. We're not perfect. And to demonstrate this, here's a dramatic reading of some of our actual recent corrections from NPR.org, read by Wait, Wait, Don't Tell Me's new judge and scorekeeper.
19: A previous version of this story incorrectly said the length of a standard U.S. passport book is 28 pages. It's 26 pages. A previous version of this story incorrectly referred to the National Puzzlers League as the National Puzzler League. A previous version of this story incorrectly quoted the lyrics to Madonna's 2000 hit, Music. The correct lyrics, which she performed, were, "Music makes the people come together."
18: However big or small the mistake, we always hold ourselves accountable to you and make it right. 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
0: 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And that little spot there, right there, is just a reminder that we have some serious news. We have some less serious news. We have everything that you need to keep you informed and entertained all week long. Thank you for listening, everybody. I'm Zeki Hamid. I'm here with Gabriel Spitzer. 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
1: 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I really appreciated what Peter Sagal was saying about, you know, just like the importance of something as basic as correcting errors, right? We know that we're not going to hit – we strive to be right 100% of the time in terms of our accuracy. Mm-hmm. But we know that, you know, we are human beings and we do make mistakes. We go and we correct those mistakes. And when we learn additional context, we go and report that. And in that way, journalism or you know, local news has a lot in common with science, actually, because, like, even if you can't make a perfect representation of something that you're trying to get across, you get as close as you possibly can, and then you continue to improve it and work on it and update it. And, you know, in light of new information, you might revise it. That is like the honest way of reporting the truth. And that is the way that KUOW and NPR tackle local news. We need folks to step up and support it. We have a $25,000 match on the table right now. That means that your donation will go twice as far, but that match goes away in 40 minutes, and we have still about half of it left to raise. So go to KUOW.org, choose what level of giving makes sense for you, and double that match today.
0: That's right. We do have that match, $25,000. We have about just over $11,000 left in that. So thank you so much for everybody that have given so far. And if you haven't, this is the time to do it because you will double your impact. We've been hearing a lot of stories about artificial intelligence. Artificial intelligence is really transforming how we live and work. We have the midterm elections coming up. 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We only have about just over 35 minutes to meet this match, so thank you so much.
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1: In Phoenix, it's here and now. Stone lifting, a piece of Irish history mostly forgotten until David Keown came along. His quest to rediscover this ancient tradition has captivated Ireland. That sound you just heard was from a documentary by Paul McDermott showing Keown squatting down under the gray Irish sky to lift 360 pounds of boulder off the ground. These stones are monsters covered in moss or mud, often untouched or unseen for 150 years or more. David's new book is called The Wind Beneath the Stone. David, what a pleasure. Welcome.
2: Peter, it's an absolute honor to be here, and thank you so much for having me on.
1: Well, it's our pleasure, too. So this was something that people did as a test of strength, like a century ago or even more. It was a rite of passage. What is the history of stone lifting in Ireland?
2: Yeah, it's a good question. It's kind of a strange pastime. You know, it's like, what is stone lifting and why should I care about it? And I suppose it's a lot more than just like man lift rock. You know, there's a seam of this runs deep through who we are as a people. These stones are lifted as rites of passage from boyhood to manhood. You know, to become a man, you know, you had to lift this stone from the ground. They were lifted to become like a stonemason or a fisherman or a stone wall builder. They were like job interviews. You had to lift a specific stone to become, you know, and that is that sense of becoming that I think we've kind of lost in modern society, you know. It was a rite of passage and I love that. But they're also lifted at funeral games, Peter, to honour the dead. And they were lifted at weddings to honour the living. And they're lifted at harvest festivals. So there's a depth of culture in this that I couldn't quite believe when I started looking for this culture. You know what I mean? I thought it was just a bit of strength, but when I dug deep into it, there's a hell of a lot more to it too, you know?
1: What happened to the culture? Where did it go?
2: It's a good question. What happened to the culture was the main thing, and I've been speaking to a lot of academics and archaeologists about this, was the Great Famine, the Gorta Mór, as we call it, in the 1840s. So like 2 million people died or emigrated, and a lot of strength and a lot of stories and a lot of people left the villages. And the culture, a lot of culture went with them, including, I suppose, a lot of cultures of strength. Because when you're, you know, you're dying of a hunger, the last thing you want to be doing is lifting a large stone off the ground, you know. So a lot of the culture went with them and came over here to this side of the Atlantic Ocean. And it was a sorrowful thing, but it's wonderful to see it all coming back over the past few years, you know.
1: And a big part of that is because of you realizing what was missing, right? Tell me how you start dedicating your life to unearthing these forgotten stones. What set you on that path?
2: So I was there over COVID. Remember how much fun that was? That was a great time.
1: No,
2: for
1: I don't. Yes, I forgot all about that.
2: So we're there, we're stuck at home, and I was like, I can't do anything. At that time, I was competing for Ireland in a sport, kettlebell sport, which is an endurance weightlifting sport. So like training was part of my life, you know, it was a huge part of my life. But then I had no access to a gym. So I was like, I have to do something. Because I'm going out of my head and cracking up here. Like, I need to do something. I need to lift. So all I had out the back garden, Peter, was a few rocks, a few stones. So I started lifting stones. And I enjoyed the kind of the primal physical aspect of that. But then when I found out there was cultures of it, Iceland and in Scotland and in the Basque region in Spain, and I saw there was an entire culture behind it too, and stories. So I went to some of these other countries, lifted stones there, and then I said, gosh, how long? There has to be something in Ireland too. We've been lifting and moving stones for generations, for millennia on the island, with our cromlechs and standing stones and dolmens and all that, you know. So I just started looking and looking and looking, and I came across a wonderful story. Now, I talk all day. You have to tell me to stop. But I talk all day, honestly. I love it. I love this so much.
1: Keep going. But, keep going.
2: Where do you look for a lost culture? You know, where do you go looking for a lost culture? So, as everybody does nowadays, you type it into Google. So I typed in Irish stone lifting about 5 years ago. But back then there was nothing, only one reference to a writer called Liam O'Flaherty, who wrote a beautiful story called The Stone, about an old man reminiscing about the greatest day in his life. And the greatest day in his life was when he lifted a stone to his chest. But he said it was a testing stone on the island of Inishmore, which is a small island off the west coast of Galway. And at a wedding.
1: The Aran Islands.
2: At the Aran Islands. It's a beautiful place. So I found out that that was not only just a beautiful piece of fiction, it was based on a culture on the island, and not only was it based on a culture, it was based on a stone on the island. And I went and I refound that stone 5 years ago.
1: You found it?
2: I refound a stone. Yeah, the stone that Liam O'Flaherty wrote.

0: What about? I followed the story like a pirate's adventure map. You know what I mean? Like a treasure map. And I found, now, if you've ever been to the Aran Islands is just a rock covered in rocks. Like, it's just rocks and rocks and rocks. Like, how do I know which rock is the rock? You know, just like 100,000 rocks here. But he described it in the story. He described it. He said it was a round block of granite and it sparkled as the sunshine shone upon the particles of mica in its surface. And it lay in the ground in a little hollow with blue stones all around it. So it was like, you're walking down through the Aran Islands and it's just grey stone. If you've been there, you know. It's just grey stone everywhere, nothing but grey rocks. But sitting there, like, in a small patch of grass, like a beacon, was this beautiful round pink granite boulder. I was like, that has to be it. That has to be it. And sure enough, it was. I got verification from an islander when I was walking back, defeated after not being able to lift it the first time. It's all over 171.2 kilos, which is just under 400 pounds. That's a big stone. Like, wow. So I tried to lift it the first time. I couldn't do it. But there about 6 months ago, I went back and I managed to lift that stone to my chest, just like the man did in the story. And then I became the story then. And that was a beautiful moment.
1: Yeah. I'm talking with David Keown, the author of the book, The Wind Beneath the Stone. And David, you are quite the storyteller, but you weren't just looking for these stones. You wanted to lift them. I mean, that was the entire point. And it's not an easy thing to do. The grip is terrible. They're often covered in moss. You know, it's Ireland, so it's almost always raining. They're slippery, and if they're not slippery, they're so rough, they're cutting into your skin. How did you train to pick up these stones?
0: That's exactly it. Like, you can't really train for it in the gym, because exactly like you said, it takes a lot of hand and finger strength. So how I trained for that was, I went lifting stone. The best thing to train for lifting stone is to lift stone, and I'm very lucky that I live close to a beach, and it's just covered in boulders of every size. And I go down there and I train three times a week. And I don't even call it training. It's more, it's almost like a spiritual thing to me. I go down and do a bit of lifting. I go for a swim and I go home. It's marvelous. It's beautiful. And it's free. You know?
1: Well,
0: it's free as well, which is great.
1: And it also seems a little dangerous. You know, I'm wondering if you've ever smashed a toe or completely thrown out your back or
0: no,
1: something worse.
0: No. Believe me, if I had a tenner for every time someone said that, I'd be a multimillionaire at this stage. The one thing with lifting stone is you kind of lift, if you're lifting it right, you're lifting with your hips. And the thing about it is, they're not, like I said, they're not huge weights either. It's not lifting a massive weight on a barbell that you have to put straps on, that you can't grip it. If you can't grip the stone, you can't lift it. So, and, but it all takes a bit of technique, of course, it takes a bit of training. But I've never injured myself, touch wood, so far.
1: How many, then, lifting stones or stories have you rediscovered in the past few years? Have you counted?
0: We're at 57. 57 now, from nothing 5 years ago, from no history of it at all, with only that one story 5 years ago. There's 57 brought back now.
1: You're not huge, but you're a big man. And in the book, you do admit that sometimes after one of these lifts, you have a good cry.
0: Yeah, that's
1: why,
0: true.
1: Why is stone lifting such an emotional experience for you?
0: That's a good question. It's not even about the actual stone lifting itself. It's about the bringing back of culture. So when you're a country that has been colonized and has been, had its culture deliberately stripped for 600 years. The language wasn't allowed to be spoken, music was banned, the religion was banned, even meeting in groups of larger than five was banned for hundreds of years. So a lot of culture died away. So when you can bring something back, anything back at all, and see the people in your land take it to their hearts, it's a powerful experience to do that. And also these stones, to me, like, they're liminal spaces, they're loops in time. You're lifting something that maybe your grandfather or your great-grandfather or go back 10 generations from that could have lifted. Hmm. You're doing the exact same thing as someone has done maybe 1,000 years ago. And you can't help but thinking about the depths of the roots of that. And that's what gives you that emotion. And I've seen young lads come down, even like 18, 19, big brash young fellas. And, you know, they're full of themselves and they come down and they get a lift on the stone and they just break down. And they're asking me, David, why am I crying? I said, you're crying because you're feeling something bigger than yourself, maybe for the first time. And it's a beautiful gift to give to anybody.
1: Yeah. The thought that someone else's hands might have ever been on that stone.
0: Yes. That's it.
1: The book is called The Wind Beneath the Stone. It's a reference to getting that stone just barely off the earth, enough for the wind to pass beneath it. David Keown, thank you so much for your time. Appreciate it.
0: My very great pleasure. Thank you so much for having me.

0: And this is KUOW. I'm Zeki Hamid. I'm here with Gabriel Spitzer. This is our fall fundraising drive, our final weekday of the fall fundraising drive. Folks, I've got to do a little bit of real talk right here because we've been talking about this match. It's $25,000 that has been given to us by an anonymous donor who's a longtime listener of KUOW. And we've been working our way through it. And in order for us to unlock that $25,000, we need to raise that exact amount. So right now, we are almost there. We have raised over $15,000. We have a little over $9,000 left. So we only have until 11:04 to raise that amount or else we don't get it. So we really need you. If you have been thinking about donating and giving, this is the best time to do it because you will double your gift right now by going to KUOW.org. So as I said, we have a little over $9,000 left to raise. Can you give $1,200 of that? 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
1: The beauty of this whole funding model is that you can choose what level of giving you want to make, right? 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Brittany in Seattle says, Seattle Now, Weekend Review, and Soundside are my go-to listens. We also need to keep Bill Radke singing. I'm not sure if I'm totally on board with that second point, but yeah, no, okay, sure. We can make Bill keep singing. 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
4: It's Here and Now. Orville Peck is still a mystery. In some ways, he is the archetype of country music. Handsome in his boots and Western wear, a powerful, booming voice. But then, beneath the brim of his hat, there is that mask that conceals his face whenever he appears in public. Orville Peck was born in South Africa. He's openly gay, and his latest album is a revelation.
5: Come along, little darling, come hear the old tune. How men chase their darkness away.
4: It's a chronological rehashing of a terrible year that started in the summer of 2023, when he nearly died from an overdose before a show in New York City. It starts with this haunting eulogy featuring Emmylou Harris, Alison Russell, and Noah Cyrus, and then shuffles into the isolation and loneliness he felt as his addiction and his life spiraled out of control.

0: The album is called Mule, and it ends with a note of redemption and healing and a hint of lingering sadness. It's out today, and Orville Peck, thank you so much for coming here to speak with us.
1: Yeah, thank you for having me.
2: First of all, how are you doing? And I mean that in the biggest sense of the question.
1: I'm doing great. Thank you. I am sober and happy and doing very, very well. Thank you.
2: Good. Well, the album, it must have been very difficult to put together in its own way. It starts with that eulogy I was talking about. So for people who aren't familiar with your story, can you share what happened in 2023 that brought you into this crisis?
1: Yeah, it was a series of kind of crazy events. It was back when I just put out Bronco, my album, two albums ago. And I had this kind of massive shift in, I guess, whatever you want to call it, success or schedule. I was like crazy busy. I was very overworked and overwhelmed trying to navigate, I guess, a career that I never really anticipated having when I was younger. And then to cope with that, I was a very functioning alcoholic and drug addict. And then my partner left me, in part because of sort of where I was at. And then, yeah, it sort of just spiraled this chain of events where suddenly I couldn't really control anything anymore. And I had, you know, like a kind of a mental breakdown, I guess you could say. And I checked myself into a treatment center and canceled my touring for a year. And I wasn't sure what the future was going
2: to
1: be.
2: Well, that brings us to one of your songs called Already Gone. It's about sort of reaching this idea that I think it's time to clean up and go to rehab. Let's listen. Bye.

0: So in the video, it's kind of amusing, actually. You don't actually look very pleased to be in rehab. I'm curious if you resisted getting help at first, or if you could see, if it took you some time to see that you needed that help.
1: Well, I think there are different forms of resistance. I mean, I didn't resist going. I went, and then the resistance started sort of behind my eyes, I think, while I was in treatment. I, like a lot of addicts, I believed that I didn't have a problem. You know, I was looking at everyone else in the treatment center and thinking, oh boy, these people are really sick. Like, this is, you know, this isn't me. These people have a problem. All I have to do is just, like, you know, get a little rest. I've been working really hard. I've been going through a lot. I just gotta get my drinking under control and, you know, I'll be fine. I don't really need all of this other stuff that's going on. So yeah, I mean, what you see in the video is sort of this dark humor take, because I was sort of just rolling my eyes at the whole thing, you know, because I was just an egotistical addict and hadn't really come to grips with really that I had a problem or what I needed to do to sort of find a solution.

0: You talk about how the problem sort of comes to the surface when these events in your life were unfolding. Your fame was sort of rising. You were leaving a relationship or had left a relationship. But did you have inklings of this in your life before sort of like all the lights turned on?
1: Yeah, I mean, listen, I had my first drink, I think, when I was 15 years old. And I played in punk bands and, you know, was a traveling musician for over 20 years ago now. So for the majority of my career, even before I started making country music, I was, you know, in an environment where drinking and drugs were sort of commonplace and very normalized. And, you know, it was like, without question, I would go on stage at least having a few beers, probably drink a few more on stage and then drink some more afterwards. You know, it was very, very acceptable, still is very acceptable, I think, in a lot of these kind of environments. And so that I didn't realize that that started to become a coping mechanism. And then when my life started to fall apart, I think I really leaned on this thing that had sort of been like surreptitiously lurking the whole time.
0: Yeah. I want to ask you, and forgive me because I'm sure you are prepared for this question anytime anyone talks to you in an interview, but I want to ask you about the mask that you're almost always wearing. It's part of this persona that you've developed as Orville Peck. And I would imagine, though, you tell me at this point, like, do you just kind of groan when people ask you about the mask?
1: I used to, definitely, for a long time. I think I went through, it's like, you know, I joked that my mask and I are like a married couple, and we do a lot of like couples therapy over the years. I mean, there was honestly a time where I really resented the mask. Like I was sort of resentful that I had put it on. I hated the attention that it started to bring me. I hated people's takes on it. It started to kind of, I really started to not like it. And then there's been moments in my life where I've been so incredibly grateful that I've had the mask for various reasons of my privacy. And so it's been sort of like a roller coaster with the mask, but I can happily say that like I'm really happy and at peace with it now. You know, honestly, I don't think about it very much. Like I truly just put it on. Like I put my socks on when I'm working, and I kind of just roll with it. And I mean, I have a lot of fun with it again, you know, like I brought my fringe back and I kind of mix it up every now and then. It's just a part of my expression as an artist. It's no deeper than that anymore.
0: That's interesting. You know, it's hard not to read. I mean, what does the mask mean? What is he trying to say? You know, that sort of thing. And it is kind of attractive to like be less knowable, I'm sure. But considering what we were talking about earlier, I'm wondering if like at some point would taking it off be helpful for you?
1: Yeah, you know, I think I did Broadway last year. I was very lucky to I played the MC in Cabaret, which was a lifelong dream for me. And I took the mask off for that because I'm playing, you know, a character, obviously, in that. And I didn't want to make it anything about my personal, you know, expression as an artist in that way. And it kind of freed me, you know, to make the decision that when I want to, if I want to, I can take it off. I am going to be doing a lot more acting in the future again, because it's another passion of mine that I'd put on the back burner for a long time. And so whenever I'm playing a role that doesn't require the mask, I'll take it off, you know, even if that's film or whatever. And that's kind of where I'm at with it now. You know, I feel very comfortable taking it off for something that's important.
0: Well, speaking of film, you're going to star as Vega in the live action Street Fighter film that's coming out pretty soon. But I do want to come full circle here and listen to a track that's near the end of your new album. It's called The Breeze, The Grass, The Morning Dove, and Me. Okay.

0: I feel a shift by the end of this album. I think that's the point, a lightness that comes from healing. Could you talk about what it is like and what it's been like for you to come out of the darkness that you were in?
1: Yeah, I mean, it's saved my life, literally. It has taught me what I need to do, not only to navigate this industry and, you know, show business or whatever you want to call it, but it's also just what I need to do to navigate myself. I think my life was in crisis, and that's part of the reason I was drinking so much. But, you know, for me, drinking was the solution to much more than just that moment. And those moments could come again in my life. And so I've learned that I just have to be really on top of my recovery and on top of all the things that make me feel good about myself and healthy, you know. And there is a shift in the album. You know, the album is actually, every song is a chronological timeline of that year. So we go along the story with me, if you listen to it from top to bottom. And then by that time, things are definitely starting to shift, and you hear it in the music, of course.
0: Yeah. But I think about the mask and the parts of us that are always hidden, and that recovery and redemption is not always a straight line. And I'm just curious, and we'll leave with this, if part of you is still somewhat fearful about what's ahead.
1: I mean, of course, you know, I think if you're not afraid these days, you're probably not paying attention. But there's, you know, I think the thing I've found a lot of comfort in through 12-step and sobriety is that there's very, very little that we are in control of in each of our lives. And we spend so much time just desperately trying to control things. And that's, I know I did. And so I find like a lot of peace these days in just letting go of what I can't control and just being really on top of what I can, which is, you know, how I react to things, how I treat people. Just that kind of stuff is really just my focus, because, you know, the rest is just a losing battle.
0: Orville Peck, thank you so much.
1: Thank you so much.
2: You've been talking to a man turned mule. You've been talking to a man turned mule.
0: The new album is called Mule, and it's out today. 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
3: This is Ira Glass of This American Life, and I'm here with good news and bad news. First, the bad news. The government stopped all funding of public radio. You know this. The bad news is also old news. The good news? So many people stepped up to fill the void and donate. Okay, but more bad news. Those extra donations, they came in when federal funding was cut. That's just temporary. People jumping in during an emergency. And it's running out soon. Which is why I'm here right now to say, for actual long-term stability, we need sustaining members. That means choosing an amount of monthly support that makes sense for you. And this doesn't have to be a lot. What counts is that you're saying you're going to be there every month, which is important because it lets the station plan and budget. When you do that, you'll be joining the station in a real way. And can I say, the station will sound different to you. Every time you hear it, you'll hear it knowing that you are making it exist. That's the good news I'm going to end with. It's going to feel different to listen. Here's how you become a sustaining member.
4: By going to KUW.org or calling 206-543-9595. I'm Zeki Hamid. I'm here with Gabriel Spitzer. And folks, you heard Ira. You heard Ira Glass right now. We are counting on you to sustain KUW in the future. Right now, we have this match on the table, a $25,000 match, and we have just under $7,000 left to raise in the next 15 minutes in order to realize that match. Otherwise, we don't get that match. We don't get that money unless we raise the exact same amount as the match. So just under $7,000. So rough math, if there are 15 of you listening right now, just 15, 1-5, and each of you gave $40 a month, that would give us get us over that hump, and we will realize that match from a generous anonymous donor. So just, I'm counting on 15 of you to give $40 a month right now, and we will get over that hump. And that way, your $40 a month will become $80 a month because of this match. This is the time. We only have about 15 minutes, a little less than that, to realize this match. We are counting on you right now. You can go to KUW.org WOW.org or call 206-543-9595. This is not the time to wait. This is the time, folks.
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0: It's Here and Now. Senator Mitch McConnell is back at work after recovering from a fall in June that landed him in the hospital. But is he well? This week, he made the deciding vote to advance the Senate's farm bill. And in this audio, the Republican senator can be heard voting no along with Democrats before a staff member moves toward him and encourages McConnell to change his vote to aye.
7: Senator McConnell.
8: No.
7: No. Senator McConnell.
9: Aye.
0: That helped advance the farm bill Wednesday by a margin of just one vote. So the 84-year-old is clearly a critical vote for Republicans. Sylvia Goodman is Capitol reporter for Kentucky Public Radio. She's in Louisville. Sylvia, welcome.
10: Glad to be here.
0: So that video we heard is just one of several swirling around the internet right now. Another from the Capitol this week shows Senator McConnell leaving his home in a wheelchair. He waves to reporters, and then later he appears to be staring off into the distance for some time. Mm-hmm. So I think, people still are wondering, is he well?
10: Right. And, I think this has been a question for some time now for the senator. Some of you might remember from a couple of years ago when he had those freezing moments that caused a lot of concern. We were all kind of waiting to see when he'd come back to work, and he did. And then, of course, since June, we really hadn't seen him in public at all. There was a lot of speculation online, and now he is back in the public sphere. He's back in front of cameras and in front of reporters, but still a lot of questions from Kentuckians and from, members of the press of, is he capable of serving? Is he capable of advocating for his constituents?
0: So we know this has become a political issue, but what do you hear from folks in Louisville? I mean, is his health a topic of conversation that people are still talking about now that he's back at work?
10: It's definitely still a topic of conversation. Just in my own life, everyone knows I'm a political reporter. I get calls from all sorts of people asking me, do you think McConnell's doing okay, Sylvia? But also just in my job, I travel around the state. I was just in Carroll County for a completely different topic, nothing to do with Senator McConnell. And in that meeting, I heard several people sitting in the back watching that very video that you played and asking, what is McConnell thinking? Is he still capable of doing this job? Is he still capable of advocating for constituents? So it's definitely on the mind for a lot of people. Some, you know, maybe more inclined to give him grace to recover. But I think a lot of people across the political spectrum are frustrated, as I think people not just in Kentucky are frustrated with an aging, you know, legislature.
0: Right. And I think we should say, as you well know, he's had a long, noteworthy career as the Senate Majority Leader for 18 years, Kentucky's longest serving senator. He is going to leave office in January. And I'm wondering if his supporters are sort of at this point just happy to let him serve out the final months of his term.
10: I think a lot of people are, right? We have a Senate race that's currently ongoing. It's very, you know, it's a heavily competitive. Well, it leans Republican pretty strongly, but it's making a lot of headlines. We have Congressman Andy Barr competing against Democrat Andy Barr. Democrat Charles Booker. And so, we have a current race going. So that's in the play. That's ongoing. And, there's no time for another special election. So I think that's where we are at the moment.
0: All right. Sylvia Goodman, Capitol reporter for Kentucky Public Radio. Sylvia, thanks.
10: Thank you.
0: It's Here and Now.
4: And this is KUOW. I'm Zeki Hamid. I'm here with Gabriel Spitzer. And this is our fall fundraising drive. The clock is ticking on this hour, and we are not yet at our goal. As we have been saying, we have a matching gift of $25,000 that is on the table, and we only have about 5 minutes to realize it. We have to raise $25,000 in order to realize the $25,000 matching gift. That is a must. We have about 5 minutes left, and we have just about $5,000 left in this match. So if we can just get five people that give $1,000 each, boom, there it is. We realize the gift, we realize the match, and you will continue to hear incredible programming coming from NPR and KUOW. 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
8: Live from NPR News, I'm Lakshmi Singh. The Federal Aviation Administration says that President Trump's proposed arch in Washington, D.C. would not pose a hazard to planes. NPR's Rachel Treisman reports it would stand less than 2 miles from Reagan Washington National Airport.
9: A months-long FAA study has concluded that the 250-foot arch would not have a substantial adverse effect on airspace, but it does say the structure should be continuously lit from the top and base to make it more visible to pilots. Aviation safety experts have told NPR that the arch itself may not pose a significant risk, but adds another variable to the already challenging airspace around DC. The structure is already controversial because of its scale and proximity to Arlington National Cemetery. It's awaiting final approval from a federal planning commission that meets at the start of each month. Rachel Treisman, NPR News.
8: The administration has remade yet another powerful federal health committee, raising new concerns about access to important medical care. More from NPR's Rob Stein.
11: Health Secretary Robert F. Kennedy Jr. appointed 8 new members to the U.S. Preventive Services Task Force. Doctors rely on the task force's recommendations to decide what tests, procedures, and medications people need to protect them against cancer, heart disease, and many other health problems. The task force's recommendations also determine whether that care will be covered by insurance. Most task force members have tended to be primary care doctors, but Kennedy took the unusual step of naming specialists like radiologists, cardiologists, and gastroenterologists. Critics worry that might threaten the task force's credibility and independence. Rob Stein, NPR News.
8: French President Emmanuel Macron says he's directing the government to bolster protections of France's defense and other critical infrastructure, citing hybrid military and non-military threats from Russia. A federal judge has struck down a move by the Trump administration last year that cut hundreds of millions of dollars in grants to train school teachers. NPR's Corey Turner has that story.
12: Early in the Trump administration, the Education Department slashed roughly $600 million meant to help states train teachers. The department argued the money was really being used for diversity, equity, and inclusion efforts. After several Democratic-led states sued, the Supreme Court weighed in briefly, letting the cuts go through while the lawsuit worked its way through the courts. And that is what's happening now, with a U.S. District Court judge ruling that the cuts were arbitrary and capricious, and that the department didn't weigh just how important the money was to states. The ruling does not restore the funding. To do that, the judge said, would require still more legal wrangling in the Court of Federal Claims. Corey Turner, NPR News.
8: You're listening to NPR. The holdout juror in the Lindsey Clancy case that ended in a mistrial earlier this month says he had no doubt that the Massachusetts mother was criminally responsible for killing her 3 young children in 2023. In his first public statement today, Michael Destrenville says the other jurors would not listen to him. The majority of the jury believed the defense's argument that Clancy was experiencing postpartum psychosis when she strangled her kids. School shootings are rare in the Philippines, but as Jan Kamenzin-Brumby reports, one community in the south is reeling from the fallout of a deadly mass shooting today.
13: The shooting in the Philippines' southern Mindanao Island left 8 students injured, 4 of whom are in critical condition. 3 students have already died, including the 16-year-old suspected shooter. The suspect is reported to have warned his friends before shooting 10 people and then turning the gun on himself. Authorities say all victims are between the ages of 14 and 17.
8: Jan Kamenzin-Brumby reporting from Manila. Japan's central bank has raised its benchmark interest rate to a 31-year high of 1.25%. Bank of Japan Governor Kazuo Ueda says various risks factored into the increase, including the U.S. and Israel war with Iran, as well as the rising demand for artificial intelligence. This week in the United States, the Federal Reserve raised its benchmark interest rate for the first time in more than 3 years, a quarter of a percentage point because of high inflation driven in part by the conflict in the Middle East. This is NPR News.
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17: This is On Point. I'm Meghna Chakrabarty. Have you ever seen a snow leopard? Well, maybe in a zoo, but in the wild, very few people ever have, because these majestic big cats live high in the mountains of Asia, and they are among the most elusive animals in the world. Well, Kulbhushan Singh Suryavanshi has spent 20 years tracking snow leopards. He's India's program director for the Snow Leopard Trust and author of the new book, The Ghost of the Mountains, Unraveling the Secrets of the Snow Leopard. And he joins us today. Kulu, welcome to On Point.
18: Hi, Meghna. Thank you for having me on the show.
17: I was wondering, for the vast, vast majority of us who've never seen a snow leopard in the wild, before you tell us the story of your first encounter, can you just tell us sort of how it felt? How did you emotionally react the first time you saw a snow leopard in the wild in the mountains?
18: Yeah, it's like getting hit by lightning. You know, you're not prepared for it. And it takes time to process those emotions. So in the beginning, it's just unreal. Everything feels unreal. Everything feels out of place. And then you come to terms with it. So it's a long process emotionally of the moment of seeing a snow leopard and then actually realizing that, yes, it happened. It's very thrilling.
17: Yeah, it almost sounds a little bit like magic. When was your first encounter in the wild with a snow leopard?
18: So this was back in 2008, mm-hmm. and I was a master's student studying the prey species of the snow leopard, the blue sheep. And really, you know, while at the back of my mind, I knew there is a small chance that I may see a snow leopard, but the previous sighting was almost a decade earlier. And so, you know, you really don't want to jinx it by thinking about it. And then suddenly, on a bright sunny day, you know, the time of the day when you least expect it, it happened. I see not one, not two, but three snow leopards at the same time.
17: Wait, so that was your first sighting, but you said the previous one had been 10 years before that?
18: Yes. In that region, in the place where I was.
17: Okay, in that region. Wait, so how large was this region? This was in Himachal Pradesh, right?
18: Yes, this was in Himachal Pradesh, okay. A place called the Spiti Valley, about 10,000 square kilometers and with 50 villages, yeah.
17: 50 villages. So 10 years between sightings in one location. I mean, is that normal for snow leopard sightings?
18: So that's the big thing, which is that was the norm in the 90s and early 2000s. And I think over the last 20 years, we've made the great leap when it comes to snow leopard research, knowledge. And today, two sightings over a two-day period is par for course.
17: Oh, wow. Okay, so we'll get to sort of how science and observation have changed. But I still want to hear a little bit more about this first sighting, because you tell it so beautifully in the book. You were actually studying, as you said, the behavior of the blue sheep, which is not a sheep at all.
18: No, it's not a sheep and it's not blue. It's like the theoretical ancestor of the goats and the sheep. And it's gray. But on a beautiful winter afternoon, you know, the slant light, mm-hmm. they appear blue.
17: Okay. And so were you following some not blue, not sheep, blue sheep?
18: So actually, the story is very, very unusual. This happened on 27th of January. And so 26th January is India's Republic Day. And there's a big party in this village that is completely locked. You know, there's so much snow that there are no roads in or out of the village. And there is it's very festive. And so we partied the night before. And then the next day, just to get over my hangover, I'm out on the terrace of the camp trying to sun myself because it's bright sunny. And this is around 10, 11, you know, mid-morning. And then I have my spotting scope out, you know, my binoculars out, because as a biologist, you carry them around all the time, whether you're in a meeting room or out in the field. And then this little kid from the village came up and started peering through the spotting scope and said, hey, there's a blue sheep stuck in the snow. Mm. He probably said that because he knew I am interested in the blue sheep. And I kind of ignored it, thinking blue sheep are adapted to these conditions. It won't get stuck in the snow. But then my curiosity got the better of me. And so I peeped through the spotting scope. And all I can see is this head and the back of what looks like a snow leopard who's plowing through 2 feet deep snow.
17: Wow.
18: And this is unreal. And so you're like, no, I must be imagining something. This has to be something else. I have looked at a million rocks that look like snow leopards. So this must be something like that. But then it doesn't change, you know, it remains the snow leopard. And so I'm trying to convince myself, okay, maybe this is happening, and a second snow leopard enters the frame, plowing through this deep snow. So it's like two snow leopards are wading through snow. Nothing can be more, you know, surreal than this sight. And so I'm trying to convince myself. I'm slapping my face, you know, which is already frozen because of the cold. And you're trying to say, no, this is real. This is happening. This is not, I'm not imagining this. And so I go and grab my friends and say, hey, come check this out. And they're like, yes, this is happening. And so then the four or five of us ran. You know, there's a deep gorge, and these two individuals were on the other side. So we wanted to get a closer look. And so we are on this side of a deep gorge. The snow leopards are on the other side. And then a third snow leopard appears. And when the snow leopard appears, one of the two earlier snow leopards becomes shy. Mm. And that's when we realize what's happening. Our camera traps had shown us that there was a dominant female in the region. And we'd named her Sunshine because she would appear on sunny days. And, you know, very unlike what you expect from a snow leopard. So you're like, this is Sunshine. And the other shy individual is her cub. And there is a new male who's trying to court her, and the cub is afraid of that male. Oh. And so the story starts to unfold from there.
17: Amazing. Amazing. I should also note that I think you, in the book, you say that this was happening. Of course, this is in the Himalaya Mountains, and you're at, what, 4,500 meters? So what, 14,000 feet or something like that?
18: Yes, yes. It's about 4,500 meters.
17: I was just thinking at that elevation, if I had been you, I'd be pretty lightheaded and thinking I was imagining something.
18: No, even I get lightheaded, but I had already spent a month there. So, you know, by then you sort of get used to the conditions.
17: Okay, so you explained a question that I was just about to ask, which is, I thought that snow leopards were solitary, but this was a very unique moment when you saw them.
18: Yes.
17: Yeah.
18: And snow leopards are solitary, but we're finding amazing new things about them. The most recent thing we find is that, you know, cubs who are born together from the same litter seem to hang out with each other even after they wean off from their mother. And so we had these two siblings that I write about in the book who kept hunting together even after they'd left their mother. So yes, they're solitary through most of their lives, but there are these interesting moments when they rely on each other, the mother cubs, the siblings. So there's more to their life than the solitariness.
17: Mm. So how... I said that they were elusive at the beginning of this conversation, and I think most people who know anything about snow leopards know that they're very, very rare. How many are there, do we know, in the wild?
18: See, that is the big question. That is really the hardest question. That is what we scientists fight over the most. And there's a reason for it, which is they are a hard-to-study species, mm-hmm. and we have very little data. The Central Asian mountains, or the high mountains of Asia, are one of the remotest and hardest places on this planet. There's very little research funding for these questions. And in the absence of reliable data, what we can do is we can take our best guesses. And right now, if you are to put together the scientific community's best guesses versus the best available research information, our guess is that it's somewhere between 3,000 and 10,000. Mm. Now, that's not a convincing answer, but the answer is illuminating of the fact that how little we know about these animals and how much more there is to find out.
17: Okay. So in that case, if the estimate of the snow leopard, wild snow leopard population is as broad as it is, I wanted to just jump to the conclusion that they're a threatened species, but is that, can we jump to that conclusion?
18: Absolutely. And I'll give you another piece of fact for that, which is snow leopards have the lowest genetic diversity of any big cat.
17: Okay.
18: And now what happens when you have that low genetic variation is after a point, the numbers don't matter because after a point, you're just adding clones. And so if there was going to be a big virus or a disease or a big threat like climate change, because they don't have genetic diversity to adapt to it, they're likely to be, you know, impacted very, very badly. And so, yes, they are threatened irrespective of whether we are closer to the 3,000 number or the 10,000 number. The seriousness of the conservation challenge does not change.
17: I see. Now, I'm going to stick with this exploration of how elusive they are. I love the title of your book, The Ghost of the Mountains, Unraveling the Secrets of the Snow Leopard, because early in the book, you reveal a small fact that I had no idea about, that the first time a snow leopard was photographed in the wild was as late as the early 1970s. The very first time. And the remarkable part of this fact that you point out is that it was only a couple years after the moon landing.
18: Absolutely.
17: So we had managed to make it to the moon. Humanity had managed to make it to the moon. And we still hadn't had a photograph of a snow leopard on Earth in the wild. I mean, that is incredible to me.
18: Yes, that is wild. It just tells you how little we know about the wildlife around us.
17: Okay, well, today we are talking with Kulu Suryavanshi. He is the India Program Director for the Snow Leopard Trust and also a scientist with the Nature Conservation Foundation in India. His new book is The Ghost of the Mountains, Unraveling the Secrets of the Snow Leopard. And we will learn as many more of those secrets as we can when we come back. This is On Point.
16: 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More on that 20-year quest to find the snow leopard in just a minute. 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We're in KUOW's fall fundraising drive. I'm Kathy Faulkner, and we kind of have a quest of our own. During On Point, we have a $5,000 hourly goal. That's until noon today. And we're just over halfway to our goal. Today's On Point not only reminds me of the in-depth reporting that On Point gives you every day at 11 o'clock, but also our own programming, KUOW's The Wild with Chris Morgan, giving you access to the wild, our fragile ecosystem and our part in it. 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
17: You're back with On Point. I'm Meghna Chakrabarty, and today we are immersing ourselves in the magic and magnificence of the natural world with Kulu Suryavanshi. He is the author of a new book called The Ghost of the Mountains, Unraveling the Secrets of the Snow Leopards. And Kulu has spent 20 years studying these absolutely beautiful big cats that live in the Central Asian mountains. Let's listen to a little bit of the sound. What do they sound like? Well, we have some tape that was captured on camera in northwest China in a Chinese national park sometime around 2020. Kulu, that is about as far from the sound of a big cat as I would have ever expected.
18: Yes, they are not like the other big cats. They cannot roar. They just do this. This one sounds a lot more harsh, but the ones I have heard are a lot more mellow and soft and go, oh.
17: And so they don't really roar like we would think of a lion or a tiger roaring?
18: Not at all. They're the only big cat of the family Panthera that don't have the vocal cords to be able to roar.
17: Oh, they don't even have those vocal cords. No. Interesting. Okay. And do they use sound or any kind of vocal calling to communicate with each other over the great distances of their territories?
18: Yes, so the sound comes into play, you know, early to midwinter when they're looking for mates. Mm. That's the only time we hear them calling out in the wild. What is very interesting is sometimes you see them at the head of a big gorge calling, and the sound kind of reverberates through the gorge and covers a long distance. And sometimes you hear them and you're trying to find them and you just don't find them because the gorge is so long. You don't know where the starting point of the sound is.
17: Wow. Okay. So we have to spend quite a bit of time on just the physicality and biology of these big cats. I'm looking at some pictures of snow leopards now, and they are heart-stoppingly beautiful.
18: Yes.
17: I'm going to presume they're even more beautiful when you see them with your own eyes, with the sort of broad face and with the whitish grayish fur with the spots. Do they have are there spots as individual as, you know, fingerprints on human beings?
18: Yes. Okay. The spots are individualistic. That's how we identify individuals.
17: Okay. And how large is a full-grown male or female snow leopard?

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1: Long again.
2: Yes. And the tail is where the magic is, because that's what sets this cat apart from all his other siblings. And the tail does many things. First, they are in the mountains, so balancing pole, balancing beam for them. And then a muffler that they wrap around their body on cold nights. It's incredibly beautiful to see a snow leopard curled up with the tail going all the way around its body.
1: And what about their paws?
2: The paws is really where the idea of the ghost comes, right? Mm-hmm. The paws are so wide that they're able to walk on top of firm snow. And sometimes, you know, what happens in the Himalaya is we are latitude-wise so far south that the sun hits the snow and makes it hard. And the snow leopards can walk with their wide paws over it. And when the snow is hard enough, they don't even leave a pug mark.
1: Wow.
2: And you know, I've seen snow leopards, and you're already, you know, trying to convince yourself, is that reality or not? And then you go to the place where they were and you can't find pug marks. And that's what really messes up with your mind. And
1: of course,
2: you look hard enough, when you look hard enough in the soft snow, you do get the convincing pug mark. But in the hard snow, it's just there's no evidence that the cat ever passed through.
1: Amazing. And I mean, obviously those broad paws are their evolutionarily advantaged to be able to walk on snow, right? Like we use snowshoes. Yes. They have their built-in snowshoes.
2: And that's where the snow leopard, if you think about it, is the only carnivore of this planet that is an obligate mountain dweller. You know, all other mountain carnivores also live in the plains. Snow leopards are the only carnivores that never make home in the plains. And that is really why they are so symbolic of the mountains. You know, every part of their body is adapted to the mountains.
1: And it's adapted to cold weather as well. So has climate change had an impact on snow leopard populations or their territory and their range?
2: So they are adapted for snow, for cold, but they're also adapted for the hot.
1: Huh.
2: Now, snow leopards are also found in the Gobi Desert of Mongolia. And the Gobi Desert can get up to plus 40 degrees Celsius in the summer. How climate change will affect snow leopards is really a difficult question. Climate change is going to impact them more through changing their habitat and their surrounding than directly affecting them. Because at the end of the day, they're mammals, and mammals are adapted to live in variable temperature regimes. But that does not mean they're immune to climate change. They are going to be affected a lot because literally the environment they live in, their homes are changing. And we're very worried about how this is going to play out.
1: Yeah. Okay, cool. You're literally blowing my mind today in the most wonderful way. Let me go back to what you said. There are snow leopards in the Gobi?
2: Yes. Gobi Desert is one of the best places for snow leopards, but only the mountain ranges in the Gobi. Again, they do not come down to the plains. They use the plains to cross over. But yes, they are there in the desert.
1: And you said that temperatures there in the locations they are in the Gobi can reach 40 degrees C. That's like 100 degrees Fahrenheit.
2: Yes, absolutely. And the snow leopards live there.
1: Wow. And so they can live in those harsh environments, but then also in the kind of environments where you had your first encounter, right? High up, well, I guess 14,000 feet isn't that high in the Himalayas, but high up in the Himalayas as well.
2: Yeah. Yeah. In the Himalaya, we found them all the way up to 20,000 feet.
1: Oof.
2: So they are really versatile in every sense, except the mountains. They need the mountains.
1: Okay. So they never fully

0: actually come down out of the mountains. Now, what about their fur? Not just the patterning of their fur, but, I mean, my presumption is that for an animal built for cold and harsh weather, the fur density must be pretty thick.
1: Yes, the fur, it's one of the densest mammalian fur that we know. So it's about 4,000 hairs per square inch. Compare that to, you know, humans. Humans are about 300 hairs per square inch. That's on our head. So, you know, it's a completely different league of its own. They also have two coats of their fur. The fur is more geared to resist wind. Of course, if you resist wind, then you resist the cold. But yeah, and it's dense and it can also be harsh. So they do look cute and cuddly, but to our touch, it is dense, hard fur as well.
0: When have you touched one in the wild?
1: So we have one of the longest running radio telemetry program in Mongolia. It's also one of the safest radio telemetry program in the world. And that's where I was part of a team for a couple of years where, you know, I got the opportunity to touch them, to catch them and to fit radio collars on them so that we can study their movement patterns. And that was my good fortune.
0: Wow. And how far? Okay. So since you've been collecting telemetry data, what have you learned about sort of how large their range is? And do they have sort of seasonal patterns where they go up or down, or tell me more?
1: Yeah. No. So they don't seem to show seasonal movement.
0: Okay.
1: Their home ranges are about, you know, anywhere between 200 to 400 square kilometers in places with good prey density. If the prey density is low, they can even range 1,000 square kilometer. Now, what is interesting is if you take all the protected areas, the national park and nature reserves of Central Asia or Central and South Asia, less than 10% of those parks are big enough to have a healthy population of snow leopards. Mm-hmm. And that is my segue into talking about why their conservation needs to happen outside of protected areas, because they need such vast spaces that they cannot be conserved only inside protected areas. There's just not enough of them.
0: Yeah, I want to talk about that in detail in just a moment, but there's one last thing about the snow leopard and how they look, because again, I'm just looking at these pictures in front of me right now, and their eyes are mesmerizing. But I see photographs of sometimes their eyes look icy blue, other times it's sort of more of a pale gold yellow color. Is that age related, or do they have eye color variety?
1: We don't know. You know, they're cats, and they have the most beautiful eyes of every shade of beautiful colors. I simply don't have an answer for that question, because we've not been able to follow snow leopards in the wild for long enough periods to ask all of these amazing questions.
0: Yeah,
1: but their eyes are also very captivating. In the book, I talk about how they can arrest you with their eyes. You become immobile when they stare into your face.
0: Completely. I mean, I'm feeling that way, and I'm only looking at photographs in front of me right now. By the way, I find it completely joyful that there are still mysteries to be solved, right? Yes. And I mean, there are countless mysteries, actually. That's one of the glories of science. But I love the fact that you feel totally confident in saying this is one of the things we still need to learn about these beautiful animals. Okay, so let's go back to what you were saying earlier about national park ranges and conservation outside the parks, because that leads me to talk about something else that you write about in the book, and that is that we consider, when I use the word elusive like 500 times in this hour, and that implies that human snow leopard interaction is exceedingly rare and nearly, you know, nearly impossible. But that's not necessarily true in your observation.
1: Yes. And one of the product at the center of that conversation is Kashmir. I think most of your listeners would be familiar with Kashmir, the wool, the sweaters, the shawls. And what most people don't know is almost 90% of global cashmere is produced inside the snow leopard's range, inside the places where snow leopards are found. Mm. And that is just one example of how global supply chains crisscross snow leopard habitat. And the people who live in these places interact with this animal directly or indirectly on a daily basis.
0: I'm Meghna Chakrabarty. This is On Point. Let's talk more about that, Kulu. So you're talking about the thread, right? The fabric, I was going to say, of cashmere, and that comes from a goat or a sheep. I don't really remember right now. Remind
1: a goat.
0: Me. A goat. Okay.
1: A goat. Yeah.
0: There are a lot of textiles experts out there right now who are screaming at their radios, how could you not know that, Meghna? And so are you saying that because of the raising and grazing of these goats, and that they're part of, I guess, the economy that villagers or people who live in the mountains rely on, that is what's increasing the snow leopard and human interactions?
1: So it's more complicated than that. So,
0: okay.
1: You know, so cashmere goats are raised in these cold, harsh, high elevation areas in Asia, because that's what makes them produce this very fine wool. Now, people depend on these goats for their livelihoods. And of course, they're goats, and so snow leopards often kill them. Now, typically, when snow leopards kill exceedingly large number of goats, people's livelihoods are threatened. And that is one of the flashpoints where people and snow leopards interact. But when you talk to people, you know, it's not, you know, there is no inherent hatred of the snow leopard. People want to find ways to live with snow leopards. And one example of that is this place in Mongolia that I mentioned, where we've spent a lot of time studying snow leopards. That entire place was given away for mining. And it was actually the goat herders, the cashmere goat herders, who said, let's come together and create this into a national park so that we can protect this place from mining. And they used one of the Mongolian laws, which allows for a collective of people who live on the land to declare their own lands as a protected area. And they created a nature reserve, which eventually went on to become a national nature park. And as of a couple of months ago, it's a UNESCO World Heritage Site. So in short, what I'm trying to say is livestock herders have this very complicated love-hate relationship with snow leopards when it comes to snow leopard behavior of killing their goats. And yet, the presence of the herder on this land is what allows these lands to remain rangelands where snow leopards and other wildlife can persist. Mm. So if you don't have the herders, you know, governments will find other use for these lands, which may not be very supportive of snow leopard conservation. So we need the herder at the same time, and we need to manage the interactions that snow leopards are having with these herders so that both of them can have a bright future.
0: Mm. But we have to take a quick break, and when we come back, we'll talk about how it's even more complicated than that, because we have to go back to the story of the blue sheep that is,
1: yes,
0: right, neither blue nor a sheep. We're talking today with Kulu Suryavanshi. He is the India Program Director of the Snow Leopard Trust and author of the new book, The Ghost of the Mountains, Unraveling the Secrets of the Snow Leopard. We'll be back. This is On Point.
2: I'm learning so much about the snow leopard. It's amazing. 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I'm Kathy Faulkner. 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
0: You're back with On Point. I'm Meghna Chakrabarty. And before we return to our conversation about the snow leopard, just a little note on something we're working on for next week. And it has to do with family and what family means to you. And we're talking about really sort of the sense of obligation, and not in a negative way, but the sense of obligation that we have to our family members. Or maybe for you, that sense of obligation is, in fact, very burdensome, very negative, very even toxic. So we're going to be focusing on the issue of family estrangement. And we want to hear your experience. Is familial obligation enough of a reason to stay in a non-nurturing family relationship? Have you had to make that decision before? Is there something about holding on to family ties that supersedes maybe an interim period of negativity? Or is there nothing that's actually more toxic than a family that isn't working for you emotionally or spiritually or physically? And what happens? What was the decision, or what was the moment that led you to estrange yourself from your family, if indeed you have? So we want to hear your experiences. Grab your phones and get the On Point Vox Pop app. That way you can send us a very high quality message. Again, that's the On Point Vox Pop app, or you can call us at 617-353-0683. Okay, back to our conversation about snow leopards. And we're talking with Kulu Suryawanshi. He's author of The Ghost of the Mountains, Unraveling the Secrets of the Snow Leopard. And Kulu, since we are a radio medium here, I just want to play a couple more little sounds of snow leopards. These are from snow leopards in captivity, so not in the wild. And you're about to hear a snow leopard cub while it's being weighed by veterinarians at the Como Park Zoo and Conservatory in St. Paul, Minnesota. This wonderful little squeak there. Have you heard, I mean, how close have you been able to get, or how often have you been able to observe young cubs, if at all?
1: No, I've not had the opportunity to observe cubs younger than a year old, mm-hmm. You know, and because that's the age when they are in their dens. And even if we know of their presence, we make sure that we don't go close to these dens, because that can stress them out.
0: Of course, of course. Okay, so here's one more. These are two sisters, Carly and Neva. They're playing around, grumbling a little sibling rivalry, and they live in the Northumberland Zoo in the United Kingdom.

0: It just makes me smile from ear to ear. I don't know why. Okay, so a little earlier, Kulu, you were talking about this really interesting relationship that Kashmir goat herders have with the snow leopards, because what was like something like 95% of the entire world's Kashmir comes from the same region that the snow leopards live in. But so the presence of the goats and the herders, while it may produce tension, as you were saying, between them and the snow leopards, they're also protecting the land, essentially, that the snow leopards live on, because it could have been used for other things, like you said, mining. But your book goes into even more detail about the sort of ecological complexity of this part of the world. Because this takes us back to the blue sheep, because the Kashmir goat has also produced some very negative consequences for other herbivores who are native to the Central Asian mountains. So tell us that story.
1: Yeah. So there's the Kashmir goat, and there are wild herbivores like the blue sheep, the ibex, the argali. And the goats and the wild herbivores compete for forage. And you know, that competition can deplete populations of species like the blue sheep. Now, snow leopards are caught in this tension, because if there is not enough blue sheep, they don't have enough to eat. Mm. Now, we used to think that if they don't have enough blue sheep, that is when they eat Kashmir goats a lot. It's actually more strange than that, because what happens is snow leopard populations only increase when there is enough wild herbivore populations. So conservation of the blue sheep or the wild herbivores is fundamental to the conservation of the snow leopard, which means we have to do something about Kashmir goats. We need to reduce their impacts on blue sheep and other wild herbivores. And that is where the constant sort of tension or rather the constant management of these three interacting forces. What is beautiful in all of this is this relationship is understood very well by the herders, and they are often very willing and supportive of working with conservationists to make sure that their livelihoods are protected, and yet there is enough blue sheep for the snow leopards to eat and thrive.
0: Yeah. So tell me more about conservation efforts, because another thing that I hadn't fully digested until reading your book was that, even though we're, in the Western mind, we might be talking about a part of the world that seems very remote, right? Very mountainous. It's also the snow leopards range covers over 12 different countries, right?
1: Yes. Yes. So snow leopards are found all the way from southern Russia to India.
0: Yeah.
1: The 12 countries in the middle, Mongolia and all the Central Asian countries, China. In this, it's about 2 million square kilometers. And yet, if we are to try and find a small 1,000 square kilometer patch where there are no humans, there are only a couple of such patches that you can find. Mm. So there are people everywhere in these big mountains. Most of them are pastoralists. And so conservation of the snow leopard has to happen together with these people. It cannot happen by creating these little enclaves. And you remember I mentioned about the low genetic diversity.
0: Yeah.
1: If we do not conserve snow leopards together with people, then they will get isolated in little pockets where we conserve them. And that will immediately cause inbreeding depression, because they won't be able to, breed across large areas. And so conservation of the species has to happen together with the people. And there we have many interesting models of involving people and their livelihoods in snow leopard conservation. And my short spiel there is we really need to give agency back to the people who live in these places so that they can live in a way where they can thrive and they can let the snow leopard thrive.
0: I presume, though, and please correct me if I'm wrong, that the geopolitics of this same region must make conservation that much more challenging. Because, I mean, we're talking about, thinking about China and its view of the people and the land that the snow leopard territory crosses over. I mean, has it been, has Have governments been an obstacle to, as you said, actually empowering the people who live in these areas?
1: You rightly pointed out the geopolitical difficulties. Of these 12 countries, 4 are nuclear powers. Mm-hmm. Some of them don't get along. They don't see eye to eye.
0: You think?
1: Snow leopard habitat has, you know, pound for pound, the highest amount of international borders passing through. Some of these borders are fenced. Some of the largest standing armies in the world are inside snow leopard habitat. You know, so the remoteness, all of that is true, but there is all this tension. Now, governments are not necessarily an obstacle. And here I want to really credit the work of this group called the GSLEP, the Global Snow Leopard Ecosystem Protection Program, which works with all the representatives of these 12 governments. And they are trying their best to do transboundary cooperation. I won't even call it conservation yet, but they're trying to have all these people on the same table. But unless and until we sort out the geopolitical difficulties, it's going to be an uphill task to do this.
0: Mm. Kulu, do you mind if I ask? You're in Bangalore right now. Is that right?
1: Yes.
0: Okay. And are you originally from southern India?
1: I'm from central India, the state of Maharashtra.
0: Oh, okay. Okay. That's actually where my mother grew up as well. But I was going to ask, like, how does a good Indian boy, not from the northern mountains, get interested in snow leopards?
1: So actually, I was smitten by mountains and mountaineering, and I am a trained mountaineer. And at that time, you look for the mountain that will define you. You know, Everest defined Sir Edmund Hillary. Mm-hmm. So you're looking for that mountain that's going to be your mountain. And during that search, I realized that the biggest mystery in the Himalaya is not one of the unclimbed peaks, but it is the snow leopard. And the snow leopard became my mountain that I decided to dedicate my life to. Mm-hmm. And it's not to conquer snow leopards, but really to understand them. And most mountaineers want to understand their mountains. They're climbing it, they're summiting it, but it's really about living the mountain. And for me, snow leopards are that mountain.
0: This is interesting because the mountains are also inherently dangerous. I mean, yes. Are you taking significant physical risks when you're going out there to do your snow leopard studies?
1: Absolutely. I mean, that's part of the job. We saw what happened in Nepal recently.
0: Yeah.
1: You know, a snow leopard biologist could have easily been on those roads in that region on those days. Not just that, but you're risking avalanches, you're risking high altitude sickness, you're risking rock falls, you're risking precipitous slopes and cliffs on a day-to-day basis. Snow, ice, rain, hail, lightning are everyday dangers to a snow leopard biologist. But like a mountaineer, these are calculated risks that you have to take if you want to do this.
0: Did your calculus change after you became a father?
1: Absolutely. Not just the calculation. I think a switch went off inside me the day I saw my daughter, you know, the day she was born. And, you know, I felt like I lost my nerve. What's interesting is as she's growing up, that confidence started to come back slowly with her, you know, every day as she was growing up. And when she was 8, she accompanied me to the Himalaya and we saw a snow leopard together.
0: Okay, hold on for a second, because I just have to quickly say, I'm Meghna Chakrabarty. This is On Point. This is the story that we have about 3 or 4 minutes left, Kulu. This is the story I wanted to end with. So tell me, where did you go with your daughter when you decided to take her up into the mountains?
1: Yeah, so I had a work, you know, I had to go to Ladakh on work. Mm-hmm. And my wife was working, she was traveling. And so one of us had to take our daughter with us. And I decided, okay, this time it's going to be my turn. And she was 8. I asked her, and she asked her school, and her school said, you can go if you come back with a diary entry about your snow leopard experiences. And so, you know, now that the schools approved it, we went to Ladakh. We flew in, and then it was a couple of days of searching for the snow leopard. Now, by this time, I had seen snow leopards on tens of, if not hundreds of times. But then suddenly I was as nervous and itchy as my first time, because you're the father. You are supposed to be the superhero. You know, you cannot do anything wrong. And I had promised a snow leopard to my daughter. And I was very worried that she had promised this to her school. And if we came back empty handed, it would be a disaster. I would not be able to bear that shame. And so we tried for a couple of days, and then we found the snow leopard. I was able to lift my daughter up to the spotting scope where she could actually find this male who had killed a blue sheep. She spent the day with the snow leopard, and then again on the next day she spent a day with the snow leopard. And she came back, thanked me for it, wrote a poem about it, and then came back and shared that experience with her entire school. So I couldn't be a happier father.
0: You passed over the point that I'm most interested in, though. So when you lifted your little girl up to the spotting scope, and I presume this was the very first time she had seen a snow leopard with her own eyes, through a child's eyes. I mean, what could you discern of her reaction at that moment?
1: I didn't know how to tell her how special this is. But then she said something. She said, "Daddy, he's looking back at me." And for me, that was very rewarding, in a sense that she was not only seeing the snow leopard, but also realizing that the snow leopard is looking back at her, and you know, that her actions matter, that her behavior matters. And I think that's the point for anybody who's seeing the snow leopard, that our actions, our behavior matters to these species. They're not out there by themselves. They are on this planet with us. And so for her, that recognition, she couldn't stop scribbling a snow leopard in the sand after that. That reaction of she seeing the snow leopard and then screaming, "Daddy, he's looking back at me. Daddy, he's looking back at me," is something that I will take with me to my grave.
0: Yeah, and you write how she then, it also gives her this like immediate sense of self-empowerment, right? Because she then, when she grabbed your binoculars, right, and wanted to look by herself.
1: So she runs. She says, okay, she wriggles out of my grip and says, "Okay, let me find my binoculars because I want to find him by myself." And that is, again, a child taking ownership. She, you know, she'd seen it. She was shown the snow leopard, but she wanted to see the snow leopard. And I think there is a subtle but important difference there, which is, and Peter Matthiessen writes about it in his book, which is about 50 years old now, which is the spiritual journey to go and see a snow leopard. Seeing a snow leopard is as much about the process as about the act of seeing one. And so immediately within those few seconds, she'd imbibed it. That, thank you for showing me, but now I want to see one by myself.
0: Well, Kulu Suryavanshi is the India Program Director of the Snow Leopard Trust and also a scientist with the Nature Conservation Foundation and author of The Ghost of the Mountains, Unraveling the Secrets of the Snow Leopard. Kulu, thank you so much for being with us today.
1: Thank you so much, Meghna. It was fantastic talking to you.
0: I'm Meghna Chakrabarty. This is On Point.
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5: hey
4: a preview.
5: There. Hi, lots to talk about, lots of reasons to stay tuned. We're going to discuss how best to keep Seattleites from firing guns and how to keep businesses thriving in our region and our state. Seattle gives legal protection to polyamory this week. We will discuss why Seattle should no longer be the coffee capital. We'll talk about what made us smile this week, of course. So, you know, tune in and reap the benefits of all this fine preparation. 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
4: 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I'm Kathy Faulkner during the fall fundraising drive. 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
7: Live from NPR News, I'm Lakshmi Singh. Early voting's begun in Virginia. It is among a handful of states where registered voters can cast ballots ahead of November's midterm vote. Andrew Larcher is a veteran drawing disability in South Dakota. He is an independent and says he is aligned with Democrats on several issues.
8: Equal access to health care, equal access to education, equal access to housing, affordability.
7: Election officials have expressed confidence that the voting process in their states will remain secure. President Trump is touting a new plan today to lower prescription drug costs. This afternoon at the White House, the president is slated to announce Medicaid programs across the U.S. will have most favored nation pricing for certain drugs. Here's NPR's Emily Fang.
9: Just under a year ago, President Trump announced a deal with drug maker Pfizer to bring prescription drug prices down in line with what most other wealthy countries pay for them. The White House leader said 25 other drug companies signed on as well, and a discount drug website called TrumpRx was launched. But operationally, most of these companies offer only a tiny fraction of their medicines on TrumpRx, often at prices higher than what consumers would pay with insurance. And experts warn this new Medicaid drug pricing model could bring some prices down, but also raise medicine prices for others.
7: That's Emily Fang reporting. The president faced a run of institutional pushback this week. A federal judge blocked the Kennedy Center from putting his name back on the building. Supreme Court stopped his attempt to restrict mail-in voting. NPR's Danielle Kurtzleben reports there were other challenges.
10: Trump was frustrated when the Federal Reserve raised interest rates after months of the president aggressively and publicly pushing to get them lower. Also, Florida Republican Congresswoman Maria Elvira Salazar released an ad criticizing Trump's immigration policy, and seven congressional Republicans voted to end the Iran war. On top of that, his approval rating remains below 40% in most polls. It's all additional data for the question of what limits institutions are willing to put on him. It's also a glimpse of a Trump presidency when he has more significant checks on his power. Depending on how midterms shake out, he may soon have a Congress that's more willing to push back. Danielle Kurtzleben, NPR News.
7: The UN says renewed fighting in Yemen has displaced more than 125,000 people in the last 2 weeks. More from NPR's Zeya Batrawi.
11: The fighting between the Iran-backed Houthis and Yemeni government forces and their allied tribes who are backed by Saudi Arabia has shattered a tenuous years-long ceasefire. The Houthis say Saudi Arabia has launched hundreds of airstrikes on Yemen this week, and the group says it's targeting Saudi energy sites and air bases with missiles and drones. Italy's Asna News Agency says an Italian fighter jet was struck on an airbase in Saudi Arabia and that an Italian service member deployed at that base in Ta'if, just east of the Saudi city of Jeddah, was wounded.
7: That's NPR's Aya Batrawi reporting from Dubai. 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
5: Welcome to Friday. Welcome to KUOW's Week in Review. My name is Bill Radke, and before we really get on with the show, let's talk about how this show exists. I'm here with our politics editor, Kat Smith. Hiya, Kat.
0: Hi, Bill.
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5: So let's launch this hour of Week in Review with a strong start.
13: Yeah.
5: And as that park ranger said, it's a available to you, the public, free of charge. 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How about access to news and information being available to everybody? That's one of the big things you're doing. Hopefully, there's a selfish component. I want KOW to be there for me, but you're also doing it for the whole region, because not everybody's in a position to make a donation.
13: You might also want to do it for some of our swag. Like, that's okay, too.
5: Oh, yeah.
13: We have a very nice burgundy sweatshirt, zip up. I think that's for, is that for $30 a month,
5: yeah.
13: Bill? 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
5: Should we just start the news part of the show and trust that this is going to, that people will donate, right?
13: We'll take off our begging hats and put on our news gathering.
5: We're putting
13: hats
5: on our news hats now. So I'll say it again. Well, first of all, thank you for donating at KUOW.org. And welcome to Friday. Welcome to Week in Review. So now you know me, Bill Radke, and our politics editor, Kat Smith.
13: Yes.
5: Let me also introduce you to the former Seattle City Attorney, Ann Davison. Welcome back to the show.
14: Hello. Thank you for having me.
5: It's a joy to have you. How about the founder of The Stranger and The Onion, also the owner of Noisy Creek? What's Noisy Creek?
15: Noisy Creek is the company that owns the Portland Mercury, Chicago Reader, The Stranger, and I'm one of the owners, not the owner.
5: The small owner. Okay. Impresario, can I call you that?
15: Why not?
5: Tim Kick. All right. Thanks for coming back.
15: Thanks for having me.
5: We are visualizing the show on YouTube, so come check us out there. And let's start talking about what happened this week. Topic number one, how will Seattle minimize gun violence? Well, this week, the mayor outlined a plan, and here is KUOW's Amy Radel.
16: Wilson's proposal would consolidate the city's gun violence prevention work in the care department with 911 and crisis responders. She says that way, when violence occurs, the city could quickly alert the nonprofit groups who know the people involved.
17: This is really about faster action when shootings occur and making sure that we have all of that information in one place that is going to allow us to respond appropriately, not just with our first responders, but also with our community violence intervention providers.
16: Wilson's plan includes resources for at-risk youth and outside homicide reviews to detect gaps in the system. Seattle City Councilmember Maritza Rivera says there's nothing new in the mayor's proposal. Rivera wants to hire a New York-based nonprofit specializing in focused deterrence of gun violence offenders. Wilson says Seattle can do that work on its own.
5: Okay, I'm going to logically start with the former city attorney, Ann Davison. You know policing. What do you think of the mayor's plan, what it is and what it ain't?
14: I agree with what was said about that it's nothing new. I think it's highlighting what we have been doing, but it does not provide us any new plan or enhancement of public safety. It sounds like a response after the fact when violence occurs, which was already happening. I think the thing that we have to have is to show we are willing to have accountability. And once you show that we are going to have accountability, I think we will see a reduction in violence and criminal activity. I will note they use the term high utilizers, which is similar to what I launched in March of 22, my high utilizer initiative. So it is not something new that they're talking about doing. We've had the community violence interrupters before. They are there after the fact, but I think we have to have accountability. And then we have services because we've all agreed that this is criminal activity. And the response should not be you just get services that you would get post-prosecution anyway. You just get it pre-prosecution. I think you still need to have accountability at the front end.
5: Accountability, do you mean you want the King County prosecutor to prosecute more felonies, or what do you want specifically?
14: I think we do need to bring in Lisa Mania, the King County prosecutor, because she is the one who prosecutes juvenile criminal activity in the King County region, and nobody else does. So she has to be telling the public what is her policy on that space. When does she offer those services? Does she do it pre-trial? Does she do it pre-charge? What does she do? And is that what we want? We should be telling her as an elected, is that what we want? But what Katie Wilson has put forward is nothing new.
5: Okay. So that, and of course, the King County prosecutor is separate from City of Seattle. But as far as what the mayor is doing here, my understanding is, Kat, maybe you've followed this a bit as well, is that the city has contracts with community violence intervention groups, mm-hmm. conflict mediators, and things like that, and they go through a different department, Human Services, and the mayor wants to transfer this to the care department, mm-hmm. which are the non-cop sort of crisis responders.
13: And they handle 911 calls in the city too.
5: Yes, she says there needs to be one central dashboard mm-hmm. tracking not just shots fired and homicides, but how many referrals. Who is under this type of case management?
13: Which I think makes sense, but I think the key difference between the two plans is that Ann Davison kind of touched on this. While the mayor's plan focuses more on non-police interventions, Rivera's plan at the city council level puts policing more at the center. I think you'd mentioned, Ann, you talked about high utilizers, and I think you were referring more to Rivera's plan because Rivera talks about focusing, contracting with someone from, was it John Jay University, to look at the group of high utilizers. It's known that most of the gun violence that's committed in the city is done by a small group of people. So, you know, finding out who those people are and trying to intervene using police, using the legal system, and also using social services. Social services is a component of Rivera's idea. So there's some overlap between the two plans, but I think the emphasis on one in the mayor's plan is more on the diversion, the social services, and Rivera's puts policing more front and center.
14: Because they do both focus on those repeat offenders.
13: Right.
14: In Rivera's plan, it doesn't call them that. It talks about the frequent people. But in Amy Barden's speech, she literally it's quoted in the KOW article we were reading today, high utilizers. So, which is, again, I'm just using that because that's what I called it when I launched my initiative, which was to focus on that small group of people that were responsible for a large number of criminal activity. So again, it's not anything new. It's just, what do you lead with? Do you mm-hmm. lead with offering services, or do you lead with you committed a crime?
15: I think that it's important. A couple of things that need to be said. First of all, if you're a society that's awash in guns and you have young men and you have societal problems, there's going to be shooting. No matter what processes you have, you know, all of these kind of things, it's just window dressing. There's too many guns and there's young men. And so there's going to be violence. But of course, we should be focusing on this. Another thing that to note is that violent crime in Seattle is down, and it's been down for the last couple of years.
13: Mm-hmm.
15: I think what's really important, though, is an event like Taste of Seattle or Bite of Seattle, you know, the shootings at Garfield, the drag racing plus shooting in Belltown. These kind of things really hurt a society, right? It's just you don't feel safe. It's dangerous. The kids at Garfield, like, it's these horrible, these big shootings. And obviously it's a really big focus. Another thing that really stood out to me is just Rivera's way. Both of these plans were launched the same day, right? Is that true?
5: Close to it.
15: Yeah. And I think it was a vote of no confidence by the city council. They're like, we don't want this DSA Pinko taking this on. I don't feel like she's going to be
5: DSA able to, meaning Democratic Socialist.
15: Yeah.
14: Not the Downtown Seattle Association.
15: Right, right. Actually, those two organizations are merging.
5: Oh, I was unaware of that.
13: Yeah. We're breaking some fake news.
5: That'd be interesting.
13: You're from The Onion, aren't you, Tim?
18: Also important to note that Mayor Wilson is not a member of the DSA. She's certainly DSA adjacent, and I think she gets lumped in with DSA a lot, but she's not technically, not a DSA candidate.
15: I'm just saying that, like, that, and I don't think she's a Pinko either. I'm just saying, right. I'm just saying, that's kind of the vibe.
18: No,
15: right?
18: I think you're making a good point. I think during the Bite of Seattle aftermath, I think a number of members of the city council staked out a position that the mayor is inexperienced and is not doing a good job. And I think some of what we're seeing here is this knee jerk reaction to whatever the mayor is going to propose. We're going to say it's not adequate, and we're going to propose our own things, some of which are they're kind of similar to what she wants to do.
15: Right, and you know, firing the police chief. Right after
18: in the
15: that.
18: Middle of a crisis.
15: Yeah, and so it felt unsteady. And she is mm-hmm. inexperienced, right? She doesn't have this kind of experience.
18: Yeah,
15: and so,
18: she's learning on the job.
15: And these texts have come out from the police chief. I think you mentioned, Anne, like, what are the texts that are going on other besides just that? But
5: are the texts in the immediate aftermath of the shooting at Bite of Seattle many weeks ago.
15: I think text messaging is beyond just the optics and that everybody has it. Text messaging in a serious situation like that is a really bad form of communication. You send something and people are like, you know, like, get on the phone.
5: Yeah.
18: And we should probably back up. I think you've probably talked about this on your show, right? 2 weeks ago, the mayor's office released a bunch of text messages and communications from the mayor and her staff during the immediate aftermath of the Bite of Seattle. And then this week, we got a look at police department text messages. Mm-hmm. And we got a peek of some of the communication between the two offices as well.
5: And we haven't yet seen texts from the former police chief.
18: We saw some. He's now separated from the police department, so they're still gathering his texts, but we did see some of them.
15: Yeah.
18: And
15: he was like, who's in charge?
18: It wasn't the best. It wasn't great. He was out of town, but I think we should maybe have a plan in place for who is going to be in command if something
14: like that
18: happens.
14: Who's on duty, right? Like, just not knowing who's there present and who's off.
18: In the context of everything that happened, it didn't look great.
14: It didn't help, but I do agree with Tim that it was a complete vote of no confidence from the council about the mayor. And it does show into this place where we're seeing that we did wait. They waited for electeds to show up before the police gave the public information.
18: That's sure what the text messages seem to show.
14: We don't care.
18: That, yeah.
14: I mean, I don't care what an elected... The police, the law enforcement are the people we want to hear from, the public wants to hear from in a time of crisis like that. Mm-hmm. Somebody who, that's their 20, 30 years in law enforcement, not someone who's been put into a position to oversee them for a few months, who really was offensive to the council who had been there for a couple years before her, who acted like she had some special window. I'm doing my air quotes, which I never do. I'm embarrassed to say I was doing that. Mm-hmm. But that she had some special window that no one else had.
18: Into the police department. You're right. Referencing a quote that the Mayor Wilson said correct. After she fired police Barnes, where she said
14: Chief
18: that
14: Barnes,
18: I have more insight into the police department than members of the city council do.
14: Correct.
15: And you know, we have to also understand that in this moment, like you're at Bite of Seattle in Seattle Center, and there is basically a gang fight, right? That's basically what happened.
5: And
15: right?
5: You don't know at the time what it is.
15: You don't know what it's.
18: You
15: multiple,
18: don't know if you can go back and get your stuff.
15: Lots
18: if you were
15: of
18: a vendor.
15: It's incredibly chaotic. You can't. It's very, very hard to do that perfectly.
5: Well, to wrap this up on the approach to policing. I am asking this as an outsider, and Anne, you're the more insider of any of us, but. Similar to what Kat was saying, I hear both this council member and the mayor talking about focused deterrence, that it's a relatively small number of people doing the shooting, and that it's important to get to know these people, I would think. Who are they, and who influences them, and what are they reacting to, and policing and prosecution, it's all of a piece, but we've that's never gone away. So crime, you know, shootings are down, not up. And so I just don't understand that. How it seems like some of the council members, for whatever reason, are acting like there was this plan under Mayor Harrell, and everything was under control, even though shootings have decreased. And there's no plan. It seems like we're overemphasizing small differences. Is that unfair?
15: It's political, right? Like, Seattle does not want these kind of events to happen, right? And I believe that the city council does not trust the mayor in this situation, and they wanted to build a little distance with whatever happens downstream. I don't think it was a position that they really felt strongly. It was a moral position. I felt like it was a political decision, and I think that the mayor putting out her report right now is also a political decision. It doesn't really change
5: things. Right. Mayors and city council members politic,
15: yeah,
5: and they grandstand. That's sort of like, hasn't that always been the case?
14: Yeah. I mean, it seems to be the pursuit of PR. Mm-hmm. I mean, that's what they waited for Wilson and Ferguson to show up. Again, that's not who the public wants to hear from in the moment of a crisis where law enforcement is the one who has the intel, who knows what should and should not be shared with the public. We can hear from electeds the next day.
18: They also didn't really have anything to say that night. During that press conference, there wasn't anything for them to add.
14: That's correct. What value did they bring? This is not their profession. People have chosen the occupation of law enforcement, and I think we need to say thank you to those individuals. As I just learned from Tim sitting here, that his daughter teaches preschool. I thank those people, because that's not a job I could do, is teaching preschoolers, nor could I be someone who chose to be a law enforcement officer just because, I have two kids and I'm a single mom, and I'm not going to put myself in that kind of danger because I got to take care of my kiddos. But it's like, we need to say thanks to those people. And so that's what their job is to know that and to be the more experts in that time of crisis about that. And for electeds to not know that is not their place. That is not the time to look like you're the one in charge. That's the time to silently lead by trusting your team and letting them be the face to the public.
5: Okay, well, I'm going to wrap this up. We mentioned that I don't know who's not saying focused deterrence is important, but the mayor says rather than this $418,000 investment in this contract in New York, she's working with the UW Center of Firearm Injury Prevention and Johns Hopkins School of Public Health, and we'll see what
14: that's
5: comes
14: already
5: next.
14: Going on. Yeah, John Hopkins, we already work with them on the ERPOs. That's been happening for years within the city attorney's office and the King County Prosecuting Attorney's Office.
5: Okay.
14: Nothing new.
5: Right. So we'll watch it for you, and we're going to pause there here on Week in Review. We're going to take a little break. We're going to talk about Seattle's move to protect polyamory and some other categories officially from discrimination. First, Kat Smith, let me move you from panelist to KUW politics editor. We're on the final.
18: Switching the hats.
5: I'm switching your hats. Here it is. And this is the last full day of the fall fundraiser.
18: Indeed,
5: so
18: it is.
5: We're talking about a challenge, a chance for listeners to double their donations.
18: Yep. And we're just warming up to that challenge. We're about $2,000 into that challenge match goal that we talked about a few minutes ago. That's a $21,000 match goal. And I think we can do it. We're off to a pretty good start, do you think?
5: Let's do it this hour. I would feel best if we took care of it during Week in Review on my watch.
18: That's a double challenge from Bill Radke and from our national parks worker.
5: Yeah.
18: So we've got a couple listener testimonials. Max in Canada just gave and said, I listen monthly all day. In-depth, honest reporting. I especially like Chris Morgan and The Wild, BBC News, On Point, Today Explained, New York Times, Throughline, The One at 4 p.m. Saturday.
5: Wow. That's very thorough, Max.
18: Although Max did not mention any local reporting, but he mentioned the slate of national
5: Max
18: news.
5: Is in Canada.
18: That's good point. Yeah. We've got listeners everywhere. Another listener, Kirsten, just also gave and wrote, I donate monthly. I added this donation now because I love that Bill Radke is still around, Bill Radke fan. She says, I think he is an amazing talk host, not to mention having humor.
5: Aww.
18: So you can join Max and Kirsten and make a gift right now. 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
5: How kind of you, Kirsten. I thought I was fond of the National Park Ranger who's offering to double your donation. But, you know, Kirsten's way up there on my list now for those words.
18: You've got fans.
5: So again, this anonymous park ranger who wants public media to be accessible to all. They don't say just like a park, but that's what I'm thinking when I hear that. And
18: it makes sense. I like it.
5: I get it. And so the idea is there's $21,000 sitting on a rock, on a cairn, Is that what how you pronounce it? A pile of rocks outside at the campsite? 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
5: Yeah, thanks.

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1: Okay, so on with the news. This, by the way, that was Tim Keck there. Maybe you know Tim from The Stranger and The Onion, and maybe you know Ann Davison as the Seattle City Attorney, which she recently was. And we've got our politics editor, KOW's own Kat Smith here. So this week, the Seattle City Council voted to extend civil rights protections to polyamorous, asexual, and pansexual people. And we got the story from KOW's Scott Greenstone.
2: The legislation passed by a unanimous Seattle City Council vote adds people in polyamorous relationships to the sexual orientations protected by the city's civil rights code.
3: There's a matter of this bill where it catches headlines in a certain way. Non-monogamy is sort of flashy and clickbaity, but it's more about how family is today and having the law catch up with how people really live their lives.
2: Jessa Davis is co-chair of the Seattle LGBTQ Commission. A number of non-monogamous public commenters said they fear discrimination at work. Seattle's city code currently defines sexual orientation as hetero, bi, and homosexuality. The legislation adds polyamory, pansexuality, which is attraction to any genders, and asexuality, which the legislation defines as people who don't experience sexual attraction but might have romantic connections. Scott Greenstone, KUOW News.
1: Scott mentioned some public testifiers, and here is one of those testifiers.
4: When my girlfriend had a hysterectomy, her husband and I took turns taking care of her. When I broke my ankle and all of my partners happened to be out of town, it was my nesting partner's girlfriend who took me to the ER and walked the dogs. And I realized that somewhere the nesting partner's girlfriend may have lost the plot for you, but that's okay. Sometimes my family does require a flow chart to follow, but it doesn't require that when someone needs help, because we know who shows up.
1: Tim Keck, how did you react to these new legal protections in Seattle?
5: It's completely the right thing to do. When you hear things like that, you remember that during the AIDS crisis, people's partners couldn't come and see their loved ones who were literally on the deathbed. These kind of rights are just, they're not special rights. They're just, you can't, you know, if you bring your thruple to the holiday party, you can't get canned for that, you know, and you shouldn't be, right? And these are just very common sense things. And, you know, everybody keeps on talking about worried that Fox News is going to use this as a talking point. When is Fox News not going to use something as a talking point? It's fine. Like, I think we shouldn't worry about what they say about something that's just decent and common sense and kind.
1: Yeah, that was a concern expressed by, I think it was a Portland city council member. Seattle is joining Portland and Olympia and
5: West
1: Berkeley
5: Coast, yeah.
1: And, you know,
6: Oakland.
1: West Hollywood, Oakland, even Astoria, Oregon. Let me check in with the former city attorney, Ann Davison. What was your reaction? You're a legal expert. What was your legal reaction?
6: I didn't follow that. It's just not on my radar.
1: Okay.
6: And I also was recovering from my cold.
1: Okay. Now that you're aware, do you have any takes on polyamory protection?
6: Not in particular. I don't.
1: Well, it's not state protected or federally protected. Is there any downside that you can think of to Seattle making this move to officially protect these other categories?
6: I mean, I think it becomes complicated of how do you show who's who and who's what in the shifting things. And that's why we have a legal structure, so we kind of know what's expected of people. So you're putting things on the radar that nobody has any idea to know when those people are that or not that. Or
1: so you're saying it would be hard to win that if you brought that discrimination against someone, and it would be hard to show that the person was intentionally discriminating?
6: I'm just saying it seems opening to continuations of them. We're going to need to go to 6 degrees of Kevin Bacon kind of a thing, right? Like, it becomes like a...
5: I've been in
6: stop?
5: A thruple with Kevin Bacon for many years.
1: Yeah, and it's complicated.
6: I said that phrase to my teenager, and he was like, who's Kevin Bacon? I was like, oh my gosh, we're going to need to sit down.
1: It doesn't work anymore. But what do you mean 6 degrees? What's an example of... So I understand what you're saying. What would be the difficulty here?
6: I'm just saying, if you presented...

0: the situation of somebody can't access, you know, visit someone, where does someone who's there to authorize whether someone can come in and be visit someone in the hospital, for example, right? Like, what are you going to show, right? Like, how are you going to show that you're that, or now you're this other extension, or I don't know where it ends is all I'm saying.
1: Well, I mean, I think that's you know, the beauty of living in a society is that culture is always changing and norms are always changing, and we're always stretching to fill new kinds of relationships and the way that people's relationships interact with society. I think here in the Pacific Northwest, relationships that are non-monogamous or polyamorous or just, I guess, non-traditional, I would say, are way more common than they are in other parts of the country. So it's not that it's like super normal, but I feel like it's already a thing. It's already happening. I think it makes sense for the city council to try and, you know, integrate these kind of relationships into, like, normalize, you know? One thing I do think about, though, it was health insurance. Like, if you are in like a polyamorous relationship, you're living multiple people under one roof, you know, at what point because this doesn't apply to health insurance at all. I looked at that. I thought that was kind of an interesting thing. And if you are in a non-monogamous but polyamorous relationship, like, at some point it does seem like a health insurance question would be fair, but I don't know how you would begin to untangle that. And I have a feeling the insurance companies would not really want to get on board with that. But as these definitions of what a household means begin to expand, I think it's probably fair to start to re-examine some of these other structures that we have in society.
2: Yeah, and there was definitely during gay marriage, when that was legalized, you know, all these arguments, especially from the far right, of, you know, people are going to be, you know, marrying their Doberman Pinscher, you know, and the world, gay people got married. It's part of our society. Everybody's fine with it. It's okay, right? And I also think that this isn't going to add up to a lot of litigation, but it is the city saying these people have a voice of their partners and their relationship is valid. And I think that's fine too. But I don't think there's going to be a ton of litigation that surrounds this.
3: My first reaction was to wonder how often, because maybe it's the circles I'm moving in. As to your point, I'm in the city of Seattle, you know, at least I work here. And I thought, how common is discrimination because somebody is, you know, living with a third person or the situation that
0: or that there's not anything, like they included. If you're not, so I'm like, why do we need to keep talking about, why do we need to know, like, I just don't need to know.
3: Well, I was surprised.
1: I mean, asexual people have even faced discrimination from within the LGBTQ community. So, like, the discrimination and social stigma is real for people who are in non-traditional relationships. My best friend is poly. I'm in an open relationship. People don't get it. They look at you weird. They question you. I would be very afraid of, I'm not in a throuple, but if I was, I would be afraid of moving into an apartment with my, you know, extended family, whatever you want to call it. And I'd be afraid of the landlord, like, finding out, and you know what I mean? Like, that's just something that I would be wary of. And I've experienced it in the real world, just the way people look at people who are in non-traditional relationships askance. It's a real thing. It's a thing.
3: And I agree that and there were stories over and over at this public testimony about, oh, I can't feel comfortable, I better not say anything, and I might face harassment. And I was waiting, and I was expecting, well, I'm going to hear stories of discrimination that is now going to be illegal under this these protections. And it was, they didn't tell any stories. I can't imagine, I'm sure it happened. Of course it happens, right? That there's somebody, some employer or some landlord minds what your personal situation is, but it's so foreign to me in my life in Seattle that I.
2: Do you remember the hit TV show Three's Company?
3: Vaguely, yes, I do. Yeah.
1: Were they actually Jack, a trouble, or were they just neighbors?
2: They were just neighbors.
3: They were just neighbors. Okay, anything else on polyamory protection? Okay, we'll see. Yeah, I'm curious to see what, you know, if there's going to be. I did just a quick search, for example. Well, legal cases around polyamory, and it wasn't a long search. Nothing has.
1: So this is cutting edge stuff.
3: This is cutting edge. I'm waiting for how these cases, and Anne is saying this is going to be, these are going to be legally thorny, it sounds like, and we'll find out.
0: Yes. Yeah.
3: Okay. All right. So pause, and then we're going to come back in a moment and talk about our regional economy, what shape it's in, what we could do about it, and of course find out something that made you smile. But Kat,
1: yes.
3: Here's your hat.
1: Oh, changing my hat.
3: Yes, this Pitch is your hat. Fundraiser hat.
1: Right.
3: How are we doing on, let's talk about this this challenge.
1: Yeah.
3: This is the last day, full day of our fundraiser. And so we're reminding you that public radio doesn't come free, and you pay for it if you're in a position to right now. You go to KUOW.org, and we have this challenge from an anonymous national park ranger mm-hmm. who would like you to keep public radio accessible.
1: And I mean, we're moving on that challenge. We're rocking and rolling, but slowly. We've raised $4,000 for that challenge, and we really do.
3: But it's a $21,000.
1: We've got a ways to go.
3: That's not enough.
1: Yeah, it's not enough. We need to pick up the pace.
3: Okay.
1: So if you're listening and you're interested in this national park ranger challenge of $21,000. 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
3: Yeah.
1: So you can do that by going to KUOW.org or calling 206-543-9595. 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
3: Yes. So you don't have to pick up. You could pick up the phone or you could click through and go to KUOW.org.
1: I mean, yeah. You could be a millennial about it and not pick up the phone.
3: You know, one of the things I really like, and we're going to do it again, our annual year in review show on December 16th, by the way. There's your first notice at Town Hall Seattle.
1: I'm going to be on that.
3: I'll be there. We're going to sell the place out. It's a completely full house, and it's full of people because I talk to them, and one of the common things I hear is, thank you for making disagreement or just varying divergent viewpoints. Thank you for modeling that and making it okay and being, we're interested in each other. I just want to know where you're coming from. And so if you agree, what was that?
4: Here.
3: Even our guest Tim Keck is agreeing. You don't mind sitting here and disagreeing with us, right? So if that's important to you, and I'm biased, I guess, because I feel it's more important than ever, just trying to walk through this life these days, that we can talk things out. So if that's a value to you, well, guess what? You're the funder of that mission. KUOW.org.
1: Should I read some more testimonials from
3: sure.
1: people who have given today already?
3: Sure.
1: Okay, so let's hear from Stephen on Bainbridge Island. He gave today and he said, I have been a supporter of my local public radio station since 1984. That mm-hmm. includes WBUR, WBEZ, and us here at KUOW. Thanks for the great reporting and entertainment. My boats, cars, and home have all been built to tune into KUOW. Cool. And Xander also wrote in. Xander gave and wrote, KOW is a news source with the gall to disclose its supporters and funding sources. I can trust what they have to say. So thank you, mm-hmm. Stephen. Thank you, Xander. That's what it's all about. You can join them and become part of what makes every story you hear on KUOW possible.
3: Kat sounds sanguine, but this is Bill Radke here. A little, just noting that the challenge from this anonymous park ranger is you KUOW listeners come up with $21,000,
1: mm-hmm.
3: and I park ranger will come up with $21,000.
1: Mm-hmm.
3: And the deal is that if you make less than $21,000, I'm not going to double it because otherwise that's how incentives.
1: That money.
3: That's how it works,
1: right? 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
3: And I felt confident. I feel only slightly less confident hearing that we're like $5,000.
1: Don't let your confidence flag.
3: No, I'm bucking myself up, but because I know that you'll go to KUOW.org right now and prove me right that you care enough about public radio to fund the program.
1: We have a ways to go, but I think we can do it.
3: Okay.
1: We can do it.
3: That's what I want to hear. Okay. Shall we pause and come back and do more Week in Review?
1: Let's do it.
3: That's why they're here and that's why they'll donate. Okay. We're going to take a short break. We'll be right back.
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3: It's KUOW's Week in Review. I'm Bill Radke. Thanks for going to KUOW.org and supporting this program. And our program right now is the Seattle City Attorney of recent vintage. That's another way of saying former.
0: Thank you. I was like, where are you going to add that? It's
3: I didn't say you're old. I just said you used to be the city attorney.
0: Damn, I get to say that.
3: Okay. The founder of The Stranger and The Onion and Noisy Creek, Tim Keck, is with us, and KOW Politics editor Kat Smith. So, continuing on with the news of this week, dozens of elected officials and business advocates gathered in Seattle this week to launch a new partnership with the goal of keeping this region from slipping into economic decline. We got the story from KUOW's Monica Nicholsberg.
4: Leaders across the region say economic warning signs are blinking red.
7: In 2025, Puget Sound lost jobs for the first time in a couple of decades.
8: This June, something happened for only the fourth time in 40 years. The unemployment rate in Washington State was a full point higher than the unemployment rate in the country.
9: I think we all recognize that this is a fragile moment and that the time to act is now.
4: That was Challenge Seattle CEO Christine Gregoire, Microsoft President Brad Smith, and Seattle Mayor Katie Wilson. The new Partnership for a Competitive Puget Sound is a $1 million effort to make the region more business and job friendly. It comes a week after Wilson signed an executive order aimed at boosting the local startup scene.
3: Okay. We only have one impresario at this table. Business guy, Tim Keck. What's your reaction to our state of our economy and efforts to bolster?
2: Well, Brad Smith could wipe out that unemployment thing in just a second.
3: This is the president of Microsoft.
2: That's right.
3: And one of the task force members.
2: But I think, you know, the Gregoire putting together this group, our current governor, our mayor, all focusing on this. I think everybody's in agreement that the party in Seattle and in Washington, our economy is over, right? Mm. It doesn't mean that it's going to be a disaster, but it is over, right? There's not crazy money anymore, and there won't be in the foreseeable future. And they're thinking about what to do about that and how to diversify. And I think that's all great. And, you know, it depends on what they come up with. You know, there's a disagreement about taxing and how, you know, how much the mayor should be petting big business and all of those kind of things. But I think what really the takeaway is that there's going to be tougher decisions in the future. There's going to be less money. And it's not going to be like it was when Seattle had every giant company making huge amounts of money. You know, property values are going to go down. There's going to be more unemployment. And it's probably going to continue with AI.
3: By the way, property values going down is awesome for people trying to buy property, just to point out the both sides of that trade.
2: True.
3: Yes. Any other reaction?
0: I fear it's all a little organized too late. I think this is responsive to what we could have done and stem some of this off. There was an article about the largest Goodwill here that's in Seattle across the country and how it's lost, you know, close to 20, I think it was 21 million compared to other Goodwills across the country. They are doing quite well. Mm. And so a former Amazon exec is now the head of that and trying to use AI and trying to look at where can they bring down their cost of labor so that they aren't in the hole so much. So when you're looking at something even like that, Goodwill, like, is in the tank, right? Economically, to me, it is across the board. There are fundamental factors that have been put into place from our economic decision makers, and this is again duplicative efforts. One is within the city of Seattle from Mayor Wilson. The other is led by former Governor Gregoire, which is more regional, connected to the state, but similar to Ferguson's. But some of the members are the same on all those task forces. So again, it's like, I'm not sure, you know, it's like you changing your hat, Kat, which is kind of fun to say, I'm going to, with the rhyme. Maybe that's why Bill says it. But I just don't.
3: What do you want to see them do for the economy?
0: I mean, they should take a look in the mirror and look at what they have voted on. And what they
3: meaning
0: put
3: like
0: in
3: cut
0: place.
3: Spending?
0: I think that they do. I think.
3: What would you cut?
0: Well, I think the millionaire's tax has really taken a toll. People have left.
1: Well, the millionaire's tax hasn't kicked in yet. So, and we don't really have data on out migration. Like, we just don't have that yet. Anecdotally, we know that people are thinking about leaving, but we don't have that data yet.
0: I think that there has been shown people have, whether it's from accountants or financial planners, et cetera, people have relocated. Estate planning attorneys have said that they have lost clients who have intended to relocate because of the estate tax that they put in a couple years ago. Again, it's all those things multiply and starts to say to the people who hear, we are coming for everything you earn in every way we can. And instead of looking at what can we do to reduce the cost of government doing what it does. And so it's sad to me that it's we're at this place, but I agree with Tim that the party's over and we are at this place.
2: I have to say also, though, that you know we're swimming in national waters. The Republicans have done an abysmal job with the economy. The anti-free trade aspect has crushed farmers on the east side. It's just been a disaster, right? And it's disproportionately hit Washington State. Having a war with Canada, having a trade war with Canada, is not good for Washington State. And so, just kind of like the guns thing, you know, this background of a bad economy, higher interest rates, wars, expensive petroleum, all these kind of things.
3: Tech layoffs in Seattle's case.
2: Yeah, and then AI is another aspect of it. And so perhaps, you know, Wilson being snotty to a Starbucks owner, that perhaps has effect. It's probably not smart to do. Whatever. But it's nothing like the trade war that we're in the middle of.
0: Well, I agree with that, except that when she does wave and say her little sarcastic bye to people, I mean, that just tells you kind of the sentiment that's what has been people have put in place to run our executive department of our city of Seattle.
2: Yeah, it's a symbol, but oh, I'm sorry.
3: Listeners have heard me argue that comment is often taken out of context. I've said it so many times that I won't go over it again right now, but I do want to know, and it sounds like you want lower government spending, so what would you cut?
0: I'm not going to pretend I'm a master of the state budget at this point, but
2: soon.
0: But I'm just saying,
3: right.
0: But when you look at the cost of everything, like it has gone, you know, there are stats out there, and I'm not at a position where I can quote them for now, but I've read them recently about just the increases like in the 10, two digits, multiple, like 10, 20, 40, 50% increase over the past, like, 3, 4, 5 years, right? Mm-hmm. It's a huge increase in lots of spending. I mean, I'll say one, for example, the DCYF, right, has had litigation.
3: This is the Department of Children,
0: Youth,
3: and
0: Families.
3: Families.
0: It just had, you know, an output of settlements, right? Just tens of millions of dollars. So where is the oversight of that, right? There's just some things that...
3: So like tort reform or something? These are
0: something like
3: liabilities?
0: This. Or again, overseeing and making sure those agencies are not going to be putting us in those positions as much as they are, right? Mm-hmm. I just... Where's the check and balance for that? But I do agree it is exacerbated by some of our national policies. But I think locally, what we can focus on is what can we control, right? And mm-hmm. we can control our choices here locally, and we aren't doing a good job with that.
1: And I think, I mean, I'm a little bit confused about why all these task forces need to exist separately. I kind of don't understand why so many task forces. I think it does signal to me that everybody's getting the same message at the same time. Businesses are hurting, and especially in Seattle, where we get so much of our city, I think the majority of our city revenue comes from businesses. So if businesses are hurting, then we're all in trouble.
3: And an overdependence on a few big employers in Seattle
1: means that, if something happens to those businesses, then we're really, really in trouble. But I also want to point out that, like, you know, we're not spiraling into economic doom. This isn't like a inflation in Turkey situation or like unemployment in Argentina situation. Like, things are still pretty good here. They're just not booming at the rate that they were. So, like, I don't want to get too hung up on, like, things, this isn't like a land of milk and honey like it was 10 years ago. Yeah. But I think there are serious economic headwinds that we're facing. And I think there's a real wave of AI uncertainty coming, and it could result in a lot of job losses. I think a lot of the tech losses we've seen in the last year or so have really been right sizing from the pandemic. A lot of these companies overexpanded, and they're still working on correcting that. So I think we have yet to see how bad things could get. So it's maybe this is a good thing that everybody's paying attention to. I think, but all these economic task forces are looking at cutting down permitting and looking at regulatory fees. That's probably a good thing that they're all focused on similar things. I don't know if they all need to exist.
0: Hmm. Kat, I think that's a good point. Sorry to just shock you.
1: Sorry,
0: sorry,
1: startled me.
0: I know. Sorry.
1: Hello.
0: because you asked earlier about when we were talking about the gun issue, the Bite of Seattle, and why we had what I called the PR pursuit, right, of having the electeds together. And then just listening to you right now highlighting there's three task force.
10: Yeah, why are they all? We have
0: and I'm like,
10: three,
0: well, why isn't there not unity
1: yeah.
0: on that topic where there was trying to be unity around a criminal incident I'm just
3: three
0: just
3: task forces
0: that.
3: On efficiency.
0: It just made me
3: overlapping task forces on how we can get lean and mean.
1: This is the Seattle way, I suppose.
2: One is Seattle, though. One is is the state, and the other is a group of business folks, right? Yeah. And so that's not. And employment is going up. Unemployment is going up, and so people need jobs, and so get a job at a task force.
3: Get a job at a task force.
1: That seems to be the sector that's booming the most.
3: Let me work in a few news items that we haven't had a chance to discuss, but let me know if you want to say more. But our state Supreme Court tossed out an initiative that voters passed 2 years ago about preventing the state from phasing out natural gas use. And I'm going to let our own Scott Greenstone sum it up.
10: Seattle, King County, and a number of climate groups said the natural gas initiative did too many things for one measure, undermining the state's clean air laws, affecting building codes.
11: You're presenting to voters a choice where you have to vote for something that is put out there as seemingly popular, and then you're bundling it with other provisions that are not popular in order to get those passed.
10: Kai Smith represented the plaintiffs in the lawsuit. A majority of the Supreme Court justices sided with them. The defendants, the State Home Builders Association, said the decision undermines the will of the voters. This measure was put on the ballot 2 years ago by Let's Go Washington, a conservative-backed PAC. They have three more initiatives on the ballot this fall.
3: So speaking of that idea that this is an overturning the will of the voters, I'm seeing a big the conservative initiative backer, Brian Haywood, said that I don't have the quote in front of me, sort of like the fix is in at all three levels of government. So there's
1: that's about what he said.
3: Yeah. So calling into question when the judiciary didn't just find it as that this is violating the law about too many subjects, the multi-subject, but it's actually the judiciary being, anti-democratic.
1: I don't know. We talked to lawyers during the campaign 2 years ago for that initiative, and they said the same thing. They were like, this is classic log rolling. This initiative is doing way too much, and they're going to have a hard time defending this at the judicial level. And now, as soon as it got passed, it was challenged immediately. So this wasn't entirely unexpected.
2: And it's how the system works, right? You can have an initiative, and it can be unconstitutional. Hmm. Both of those things can be,
3: And it can pass. The voters can pass it, and it can be unconstitutional.
0: Yeah. I initiated that lawsuit for the city of Seattle. Ah. On that, and so I did agree that it was violation of the single subject, but I do think it's important to note, that Seattle and our region voters should not gloat that they beat the majority of statewide voters. I think it's a really important piece to not take on a position of a bully, no matter whether where you are located, across our country, etc.
3: I agree. I don't know who gloated, but I'm anti-gloat.
1: No, plenty of people are gloating about this. But I think it's reasonable to empathize with people that if you voted for this and now the Supreme Court is overturning it, I could understand being frustrated about that. Sometimes we vote for things that are not constitutional because we want them. But I could totally understand somebody having voted for this and then saying, is this fair?
3: So could they have written a better illegal initiative
1: Absolutely.
3: And had the voters
1: they could
3: have their say?
1: Shaved off any one of those many pieces in that initiative.
0: Absolutely.
3: Yeah.
2: It's just bad business and it's bad for the environment to do non-renewables. It's just beyond the legal aspect. I'm glad on a personal level that it went down.
3: Mm-hmm. Okay. Seattle School Board approved its new contract, 9% pay raise over the next 3 years, pilot changes to special ed programs. What else is worth? Oh, apparently Seattle is maybe cycling more than ever. I'll just summarize it. The state transportation data showed 23,000 more bikes and scooters crossing the Fremont Bridge this summer than the record. And apparently Fremont Bridge is a big, it's an important spot for gauging these kind of things. So if you don't like the war on cars, you're not happy to hear this.
2: You could just notice it everywhere. Yeah. There's people on scooters and internationally, those electric-powered scooters and bikes have been some of the biggest movers in carbon emissions, loss of carbon emissions, bigger than cars.
1: Yeah, I think e-bikes are supposed to be like the greenest way for you to get around long distances, something like that.
2: And the biggest impact in the world that we've actually made a big move by getting away from cars. It's a big thing.
3: And I assume those battery metals are cheap and plentiful.
2: It's true.
3: No problem, right?
2: No, there are downsides of course, on that, but it's you have to measure downsides. You know, you have to compare downsides.
0: I'll add another downside, which is when we do open our roads to every form of traffic, or transportation rather, it does increase our liability. When we have them all
1: This is a very
0: time,
1: lawyerly.
2: I know, I'm totally with you. I'm a bike rider.
0: But it's like, if we say, oh, all this road is open to every form, bikes, scooters, cars, buses, trucks, all at the same time, we increase liability. Whereas if we were to say, bikes, you can't go on this one road because we decide it's actually super dangerous.
3: And we have a dedicated lane for you over here.
0: No, it's a different road.
3: Yeah, that's what I'm saying. Yeah. But you can't be here, but you can be here.
0: Yeah. If we don't do that, like, it's just the way our state law is.
1: Bicycle deaths are way up in Seattle right now, aren't they?
0: It is.
1: Aren't
0: that's why that Vision Zero thing is to me, problematic and should be renamed. It's a significant thing when we just don't take the political courage to say we can't have every form of transportation on every single road because it actually makes it less safe.
2: Yeah, it's totally true. Bike rider, I'm a bike rider, and the cars move so slowly through the town, they drive me crazy.
3: Right. It's driving you up a wall. Okay, this is not making me smile. Now that made me smile. But I need to turn here. We're at the tail end of the show. I want to know if anything made you smile this week.
1: Yes, Sound Politics, my podcast. We had our first live taping on Wednesday at the Collective Seattle. You can get it in our feed wherever you get podcasts.
3: In front of an audience,
1: in front of a live audience.
3: I heard it went great.
1: It went swimmingly. Yeah. We were thrilled. We were all a little nervous because we'd never done a show live together, that group, and it was fabulous. It was wonderful. I encourage you to go listen to it. Sound Politics, wherever you get your podcasts.
3: Very good.
0: Congratulations.
1: Yeah. Thank you.
0: I will add news about the possible Sonics because the NBA Board of Governors met Monday and Tuesday. So it looks like we're still again on the wait, but there should be a vote before the end of the calendar year as to whether or not the NBA will expand into Seattle and or Las Vegas. And so we hope that they say yes and there's a return of the Sonics.
3: I'm trying to get a former Sonic on the Year in Review show. Can you help me with that? I know
0: Be if you wear that giraffe shirt again, because that's pretty awesome.
3: Thank you. Thank you. Tim?
2: The Stranger Genius Awards happened again at the
3: Moore. Yeah, Saturday night.
2: And it was amazing. It was the first time since before COVID that the Stranger had the Genius Awards. They gave six artists or organizations $10,000 each. They didn't have to apply for it. It was such a great night at the Moore. It was packed. It was so fun. It was, and it was just felt great. And I'm just the Stranger did a wonderful job with it, and it was really.
0: Can
2: nice
0: I take this time to ask Tim a couple of questions?
2: Sure.
3: I wish, but I have to say, I have to say what made me smile, and then show is over. And I have to tell. So
0: maybe I could ask the questions and then leave your listeners hanging, and they can donate to then get the answers.
3: Let's start. Let's discuss. What made me smile this week, there's this website that cranks out nationwide clickbait surveys so that local news will say, hey, that one mentions us, and publish them. And I'm glad the Seattle Times took the bait, because this report is that America's coffee capital is not Seattle, but Orlando, Florida. Something to do with lower coffee prices and more free Wi-Fi or whatever. But it made me smile because we stole lattes from Italy in the first place. It's an old cliche, the Seattle coffee thing. It's time to move on and be known for something else. Nice. Pickleball City, or I don't care, but we got to keep innovating, right, Anne?
0: 1,000%.
3: Okay. Don't rest on
0: Stay
3: your pumpkin laurels.
0: Stay out of your
3: laurels.
0: Comfort zone. That's right.
3: That's what made me smile. And, you know, one more thing, if I could just say that Ann Davison, the former city attorney being here, and Tim Keck of The Stranger and The Onion and Noisy Creek and KOW's politics editor, Kat Smith, you made me smile by being the show this week. Thank you so much.
2: Thank you.
1: Thanks, Bill.
3: And listener, you would make me smile. I'm putting on my other hat now because we're wrapping up this fundraiser. 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
1: Yeah, because we have that $21,000 matching challenge from our anonymous donor, who is a federal park ranger, national park ranger. Mm-hmm. We're at about $9,000 to that goal right now, so we're doing all right. But we still need $12,000 from some generous listeners. So if you're listening right now, help us unlock that $21,000 challenge.
3: Can that happen? And it's 2 minutes before the show's over.
1: Well,
3: can we meet this entire...
1: When the show ends, the donating doesn't stop.
3: That's
1: necessarily
3: true. That's
1: so
3: true.
1: When we're off the air, when Bill and I are off the air, listeners can still pick up the phone at 206-543-9595 and give to KUOW, or you can visit KUOW.org to set up a monthly recurring gift.
3: Yeah. And I'm going to be here in the next hour, so maybe we can...
1: Oh.
3: Maybe there'll be loose ends.
1: Am I sticking around with you?
3: I'm not sure.
1: I don't know.
3: Let's check that. Listeners would like to know. Okay, do you want to ask your question now?
0: Well, I just wondered the history of the name of the stranger, and then Noisy Creek, like, are you the noisy one?
3: It's going to have to be quick. Can we tell her why it's called the stranger?
2: I don't have a really good answer of that.
3: I knew it.
1: No!
3: Okay,
1: that's funny.
3: If you want
0: I write you one, and then you can just use it?
3: How about this? Make a donation and suggest an alternative name for the stranger, or a reason, a backstory for why it was called the stranger. Can we
1: write it in. Write it in the comments. We may read it on the air. We've been reading lots of comments on the air.
3: Oh, we love it.
0: Maybe you started the Seattle Freeze with the name of the stranger.
2: Maybe.
3: Right. Stranger. I never thought of it that way. 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We always ask, what made you donate? 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
1: Yeah, we love hearing them. 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
3: I just want to say, remind listeners, if they're just tuning in, you can double your money right now because this anonymous park ranger is challenging you. 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
4: BBC News with Govinda Gill. President Macron of France has become the latest European leader to warn the threat of Russian hybrid attacks is intensifying. He said he'd ordered a plan to protect critical infrastructure and defence industry sites against drone and cyber attacks. Hugh Schofield reports from Paris.
12: The nature of the Russian threat was changing and intensifying, the president said, a reference to the growing number of low-level incidents of sabotage that are being attributed to Moscow. The aim was to intimidate and break our support for Ukraine, but the consequence would be exactly the opposite, he said, because everyone knew that what was at stake in Ukraine was France's own security. The president also addressed the growing fears of instability in France linked to record high prices at the petrol pumps. He called on candidates in next year's election not to exploit public unease by blaming the government.
4: The Democrat governor of California, Gavin Newsom, is setting up an expert panel to propose ways to strengthen safety rules for artificial intelligence, including the possibility of a so-called kill switch for programs that go rogue. Speaking on social media, he called on the Republican House Speaker to do the same.
13: We're going to convene experts to figure out the right path forward. California will do what it can, but this nation needs to get in the game. Washington, D.C. needs to do its job. Remarkably, they left for a summer break. Mike Johnson should return from vacation and follow California's lead by passing national legislation. Get it done.
4: Nigeria's President Bola Tinubu has asked for a full and transparent investigation into the death in custody of 37 suspected illegal miners in the city of Minna. He said any officer responsible for abuse or neglect should be prosecuted. The victims, many of them children, died in detention centre run by a government paramilitary force. Relatives told the BBC they'd suffocated because they were crammed in a cell without ventilation. Mohamed Umara Bago is the governor of Niger State.
14: The activities of illegal mining is taking a toll on our children. If you see the ratio of people who have died, they are within the ages of 14 and 18. So we have out of school children who the spoil of mining has distracted from going to school.
4: The EU's Migration Commissioner has said pictures of migrants streaming across the border into the Spanish territory of Ceuta in North Africa helped fuel support for far-right parties. Magnus Brunner said even though there had been a sharp decline in migrant arrivals in Europe following tougher policies, the sight of tens of thousands of people breaching the Moroccan border in July had overshadowed this. On Friday, a sometimes chaotic police operation in Ceuta saw thousands of migrants still in the territory moved from beaches. BBC News.
3: 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I'm Bill Radke, and I'm back with KUOW's politics editor, Kat Smith.
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3: day,
1: are rocking
3: full
1: it.
3: Full day. 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
3: That's troubling.
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15: Hello and welcome to NewsHour from the BBC World Service. We're coming to you live from London. I'm James Menendez. And coming up a little later, the billionaire businessman and philanthropist Warren Buffett has stepped down as chairman of Berkshire Hathaway after more than half a century in charge.
16: The first books I read on investment were actually in my dad's office. Pretty soon I read all the books in the office and read some of them more than once. My dad had various nicknames for me. He'd call me Fireball sometimes because I'd start little businesses. He didn't care about money at all. He believed very much in having an inner scorecard and to never worry about what other people are thinking about you. You know, just if you know why you're doing what you're doing, that's good enough.
15: We'll hear what made him one of the world's best-known investors and look at what's next for the company. That's in about 35 minutes. But we are going to begin in France, where President Macron has become the latest European leader to sound the alarm about the threat of Russian hybrid attacks on the continent. Just yesterday, the Polish Prime Minister Donald Tusk suggested that Russia was planning drone and missile strikes against Poland and other countries on Europe's eastern flank in order to test their commitment to supporting Ukraine. Mr. Macron underscored that today, saying the threat to critical infrastructure had intensified in recent weeks. He was speaking after meeting other French political leaders to brief them on the situation.
17: L'agressivité russe et ses menaces en Europe change.
18: I want to emphasize that the nature of Russian aggression and its threats in Europe are changing. The drone attack on a passenger train from Kiev a few days ago, the attempted attack at Leipzig airport, which failed, but it's precisely because it failed that there were so few consequences attributed by the German services to the Russian military intelligence agency. The firing of a flare near a Danish frigate, incursions into the airspace of several European countries, and the increase in hostile acts in most of our countries.
15: So, is all this a coordinated effort by European leaders to call out the threat from Russia? I've been speaking to Grégoire Rousse. He's from the foreign affairs think tank Chatham House. He's director there for Europe and Russia.
19: Thank you for having me. Yes, I think they're taking it very seriously, although this should obviously not be read as a warning that Russia is about to invade NATO. But so many countries over the past few months have suffered from hybrid attacks from Russia, and of course France and Poland and obviously Germany on top of them all. So yes, there's a kind of front, united front that we are seeing and that is growing very strong. I think what Macron and Donald Tusk are describing here is rather a change in Russia's tolerance for risk. And this is, by the way, something that Mark Rutte, the Secretary General of NATO, has stressed time and again for the past few months. And NATO is seeing the same thing. basically more airspace violations, sabotage attempts. There have been sabotage, although no evidence that this came from Russia, but in France and the Netherlands, especially of railways earlier this week, arson, cyber operations, and even actually assassination plots. So the list is almost endless.
15: And why? Why is it intensifying now, do you think?
19: I think it's a way of showing that they're testing, they're actually testing Europe's limits. And they realize that if they can move from some kind of hybrid attack to some sort of sabotage, and then from sabotage to interference in elections, and they realize that the reaction from Europe is relatively tepid, well, they realize that the threshold is going up. The great talent of the Kremlin is to do all of that while remaining very carefully under the threshold of military confrontation. And depending on the reaction of Europe, well, the Kremlin might assess that that threshold is actually going up, so he can do more. And that is what has happened over the past few months. And that's why this front between France, Poland, and most certainly Germany in the days or weeks to come will matter.
15: So how should European countries respond? I mean, what is their level of tolerance? I mean, is there a point at which the number of these sorts of attacks, or perhaps a particularly serious cyber attack, for example, happens and a more aggressive response is required? I mean, is that likely?
19: Well, I mean, yes, it is likely. The question is response to what? So for now, what we have seen is, as I've just stressed, a kind of a myriad of attacks and hybrid attacks that have remained under the threshold until it's no longer against the threshold. So you have a wide variety of tools at the disposal of Europeans, namely tightening sanctions for a start. That would be a first thing. Obviously, moving forward with Emmanuel Macron's nuclear umbrella for Europe, it obviously not is as such a nuclear umbrella for Europe, but it is what Macron calls forward deterrence, which the Russians have really not welcome at all. They said it's really a sign of escalation or spirit of escalation from the Europeans. And that's the sort of way that the Kremlin communicates. Like, you want really to work on so-called forward deterrence, will show you that you're still very vulnerable. So it's also part of the Kremlin's psychological warfare. And let's not forget that there have been some elections, important ones going on in Germany. Obviously, again, one again this Sunday. There were elections in Sweden. You'll have the presidential election in France next year. So that's very much part of a kind of signaling to the European population that, you know, Russia is much stronger than what Europeans like to say.
15: Yeah,
19: that's really part of the rhetoric.
15: Just a very quick word. You mentioned the elections next year in France. The fact that President Macron talked about all this after meeting other political leaders, I mean, is that an effort to try and hold the line in France?
19: Yeah, absolutely. But I think it's important to say that except Marine Le Pen in particular, there is a really strong consensus that Ukraine is at the forefront of European security, of European defense, and in a way of the European territorial integrity. There is little doubt in a country like France. And even within the National Rally, someone, for instance, like Jordan Bardella, so the much the younger president of the party, has shown much more, shall I say, caution when it comes to positioning himself vis-a-vis Russia, and has tended to lean towards Meloni's own position regarding Ukraine, that Italy is a supporter of Ukraine, and in this war there is only one aggressor and one victim.
15: Yeah. That was Grégoire Ross of the Foreign Affairs think tank Chatham House. Well, in Russia itself, people are voting in a highly choreographed parliamentary election that continues until Sunday. The result is not in any doubt. President Putin's United Russia Party will win a big majority of seats as usual, and any remaining seats will be taken by parties that either support the Kremlin and its invasion of Ukraine or refrain from openly challenging it. The only anti-war party was struck off the ballot last month. Our Russia editor Steve Rosenberg sent us this from a polling station in Moscow.
20: This is the first of 3 days of voting in Russia's parliamentary election, the first here since Russia's full-scale invasion of Ukraine. No surprises, are expected. The political system in Russia is tightly controlled by the Kremlin. And so the party of power, United Russia, the party backed by Vladimir Putin, is expected to be the largest in parliament, as it is now. And experience shows that the other parties that get into the Duma end up supporting the Kremlin. What we might see this time are a few more MPs from the military, because among the candidates there are some veterans from the so-called special military operation, Russia's war on Ukraine. I think what we will see is the Kremlin trying to use this election to show that, or to claim that, the whole country is behind the president and behind the war. Originally, one anti-war party had been registered to take part in the election. It's called Yabloko. But this party was removed from the ballot, from the party list, by the Supreme Court, although some Yabloko candidates are still taking part in individual constituency races.
15: Steve Rosenberg. Well, with such untrammeled power, why does President Putin feel the need to hold an election at all, if that's what it is? And when Russians aren't able to express their views openly, what purpose does that serve? I've been talking to Arkady Ostrovsky, who's Russia editor at The Economist. So, what does the Kremlin get out of staging this whole exercise?
5: Well, it's an important exercise for any dictatorship because it needs to demonstrate the loyalty of the population, and it needs to test the system, the ability to impose its will. So in a way, it's kind of a test of how authoritarian regime works. It sends and transmits signals through the system. So it needs to demonstrate its ability to control the situation on the one hand, and on the other, it needs to demonstrate to the elites the loyalty of the population. The only thing I wouldn't call it is election. It's not an election in any sense of the word, because there is really no choice. But I do think, and you know, this has been going on for quite a long time, but I do think this time there is a difference.
15: Which is... So what, even fewer people in Russia believe in it?
5: Yes, there are two important differences this time. One is that this is an election which is conducted in the fifth year of the war, where the consent of the population is starting to crumble. Everybody thinks about only one question: is when will this end? And that's obviously the question not under discussion, because, as Steve said, you know, this election, or this kind of sham, this farce, is there to impose and pretend that the whole country supports him. But actually, the support is support for the war is crumbling. And the second thing is that the elites, business elites and the regional elites, which understand that Putin's war has driven the country into catastrophe, are becoming more alienated and hostile, at least in private. And as a result of all that, it's the first election where the main political actor in the country is not the managers, the technocrats, it's the security services. It's basically the security services are running this election, vetoing candidates, removing them, and using their blunt instruments like arrests and barring candidates. It's not just the Yabloko, as Steve said, has been barred from the election. It's also, you know, several of its leaders are in jail, one of which is for 11 years.
15: Does that mean then that the Kremlin now, and despite that display of force, is actually weaker?
5: Well, it is and it isn't, because it still has still has enormous repressive machine at its disposal, which it's using. And the Russians see this not as an election. I mean, what Russians see it as a date in the calendar after which they fear something worse is to come, like mobilization. But yes, it's a new environment in which it's taking place. It's basically the population which previously kind of went along with it because it saw this as a kind of part of the stability and the status quo, is now feeling incredibly frustrated with nowhere to show it, and where this, you know, how this frustration manifests itself in the years, you know, months down the line, we just don't know.
15: And that was Arkady Ostrovsky, who is Russia editor at The Economist, talking about the election, or as Arkady was saying, well, it's an exercise taking place in Russia from today all the way through till Sunday. You're listening to NewsHour from the BBC World Service.

0: 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Hope you're enjoying the BBC NewsHour. My name is Bill Radke here with our politics editor, Kat Smith.
1: Hi.
0: Hi there. 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
1: Okay.
0: Otherwise, KUOW doesn't get that challenge of $21,000, which came from a park ranger and two other anonymous donors.
1: Cool.
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1: And $10,000 in 40 minutes sounds like a lot, but we've seen some pretty spectacular turnarounds in this fund drive the last few days. So I think we can get there. I think we can get there with your help. 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
0: yeah.
1: And giving is a way to pay it forward to your community, ensuring that everyone, not just the people that can afford it, can access high quality news, because that's what you're doing when you're giving to KUOW. You're subsidizing somebody else's ability to get to appreciate our free news. We don't have a paywall. We are, pay what you can. If it's a dollar, if it's $5, if it's $5,000. If you have very deep pockets, we appreciate all of it, and we encourage you to dig deep and give whatever you can. Bill, should I read some testimonials from people that gave today?
0: Sure.
1: All right, let's hear from Lori in Seattle. Lori said, been waiting all week to donate during Week in Review. Oh, someone who donated in the last hour.
0: Mm-hmm.
1: Lori said that she looks forward to the show every week.
0: I look forward to talking to you.
1: And then we also just got a note from Simon in Victoria, BC, who said, KUOW is just one of the publicly funded entities dedicated to providing reliable information on multiple platforms. Such organizations are an endangered species.
0: Mm-hmm.
1: So you can join Lori and you can join Simon and you can give today at KUOW.org.
0: Yeah, we were just hearing about layoffs in the McClatchy newspapers. It's just a drumbeat of you hear of this newsroom is closing or this news
1: like
0: organization is slimming down. And at KUOW, we have donors. And I'm going to pick up on something you said, Kat, which is that some people are in a position to donate thousands of dollars.
1: Yeah.
0: And now you've got other priorities too, I'm sure. So it's up to you. But if you can break off something for public media right now in 2026, and you're not going to miss a meal, and you're going to keep radio coverage accessible to your whole community, I hope you will highly consider that right now. 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
0: You might be somebody who can significantly move us toward that $10,000 goal for the rest of this hour. 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It's just today.
1: Today when it really matters.
0: Right? And then enjoy. Just don't think about it. But, that's
1: it out
0: our
1: of your
0: job.
1: Mind and just enjoy the news.
0: That's what I'm saying. 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
1: How they have to operate within the constraints of society. Perhaps they feel a bit more out of sync with the schedules imposed by society.
2: Yeah. That's great. And that's what we think is most of the part, is that if you are someone who is a night owl, then your daytime isn't really working with your biological sort of what you want to achieve. So you might be trying to be out of step with your daily schedule. You want to fall asleep later, but work, school or family still require you to wake up early, which means you probably might end up getting less sleep, because if you go to bed late but still have to get up at the same time as everybody else, most people who are night owls or evening types tend to have short sleep. And also, if you are sleeping in at the weekend and you have a very different sort of social jet lag, you have a different bedtime wake time during the working week and the weekend, that can disrupt your circadian rhythm, which can lead to poor quality sleep. And those things, short sleep and poor quality sleep, have a huge impact on our emotional regulation. And that's probably what this study is showing, because it's an association. It didn't say that night owls will definitely become having poor emotional regulation and those kinds of traits associated with developing bipolar disorder, but it did show an association because of those factors.
1: You said that you couldn't really do much about it if you are inclined to be better in the morning or be better in the evenings. But what can you do to sort of smooth the path? What would your advice be for somebody who really genuinely is a night owl, for example, but who has to have early starts?
2: Yeah, so think of it a little bit like jet lag. So the answer isn't just to ignore it, but to really help your body. So keep your bedtime and wake time as regular as possible so that you allow yourself enough time in bed for sleep. And also get bright light first thing in the morning, because that can really help to anchor our circadian rhythm. So first thing in the morning, open those curtains, maybe even go outside for a quick walk or have your breakfast in the garden. Try to reduce bright light exposure late in the day. And like I said before, it's so important to avoid the pattern of short sleep during the week followed by a long catch-up lines at the weekend, because that really creates this sense of a dysregulation of your circadian rhythm. Your body doesn't really know what time it is, so consistency really is the key.
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6: Coming up on News Hour in the next 30 minutes, Earl Spencer, the brother of Princess Diana, has been speaking to the BBC to defend his claims about how King Charles responded to news of her death nearly 30 years ago.

0: years ago. Also, what now for Berkshire Hathaway as Warren Buffett steps down as chair after 6 decades at the top? All that's coming up after the news.
1: BBC News with Govinda Gill. The French president has become the latest European leader to warn that the threat of Russian hybrid attacks is intensifying. Emmanuel Macron said he'd ordered a plan to protect critical infrastructure and defence industry sites against drone and cyber attacks. The governor of the US state of California has tasked experts with finding ways to strengthen safety rules for artificial intelligence, including the possibility of a so-called kill switch for programs that go rogue. Nigeria's president ordered an investigation into the death in custody of 37 suspected illegal miners in Niger State. Relatives say the teenage victims were crammed into a cell without ventilation and suffocated. A car bombing outside a mosque used by police in northwest Pakistan has killed at least 21 people and injured over 100. Officials say the attackers then tried to storm an adjoining police compound, targeting a counter-terrorism unit. President Trump says he's banning 3 prominent American news organizations from the White House. In a social media post, he accused CNN, MS Now and Politico of reporting fake news, but he did not elaborate further. Cuba is experiencing a total blackout for the 7th time this year. The communist-run island's aging power grid is under severe strain because of deteriorating infrastructure and escalating US sanctions, including a fuel blockade. The US has lifted sanctions on the Eritrean military and officials that were imposed in 2021 over their role in the war in Ethiopia's Tigray province. The Treasury Department said the humanitarian and human rights crisis that prompted the sanctions had expired. Organisers have apologised for playing the North Korean national anthem for the South Korean men's hockey team at the Asian Games in Japan. BBC News.
0: You're listening to NewsHour. On Tuesday, a group of young men were arrested for suspected illegal mining in north-central Nigeria. 2 days later, the 37 teenagers were found dead inside a detention centre in Niger State. The authorities who run the facility, the NSCDC, are blaming their deaths on an outbreak of disease.
2: 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I'm Bill Radke here with our politics editor, Kat Smith.
3: Hello.
2: Listening to the BBC Together and letting you know that this is the final full day of our fall fundraising drive. And you know everything on KUOW that you hear comes from listener support. Well, we need to raise $7,000 in the next 30 minutes.
3: We're getting down to the wire here, Bill.
2: We're wrapping up BBC in 30 minutes. So, but we have a challenge to incentivize you to do that. 3 anonymous donors, including a national park ranger, have put up $21,000. And so we've got $7,000 left to go to meet that. And here's what, we just got a generous gift from Nancy in Poulsbo, who writes, "My husband, who passed away in July, was a national park ranger for over 30 years, so I love this challenge match. As our national parks are treasures, so is KUOW a local treasure."
3: Wow.
2: Thank you so much, Nancy, for your support, for your words. I am also imagine that that's what that national park ranger and donor have in mind.
3: Yeah, we've kind of been wondering what the connection between national parks and public radio has been.
2: Keep it accessible. So let's take
3: That's
2: them up great. On their challenge by raising $7,000 in the next half an hour.
3: Right, and I don't know if we said this in this break, but we do not unlock that $21,000 match unless we get enough people to call us and give in. So we have 30 more minutes to make this goal. Let's make it happen. If you value KUOW, maybe it's the place where you get your news. Maybe you like Wait, Don't Tell Me. When you listen,
2: dealing with.
3: Okay, we got another
2: pencil
3: donation.
2: And paper now. So we only have $5,200. So $5,200 left to go.
3: We're moving the needle here, guys. All right, we're moving the needle here. So if you like what you're hearing, you can still be part of this. You can be part of this matching challenge. It doubles your money, right? So if you give during this hour, and if we make that goal, that means if you give $1, it becomes $2. If you give $5, it becomes $10. If you give $10,000, I know you're out there listening, it becomes $20,000. So you can do that by going to KUOW.org, or you can call 206-543-9500. 1-800-795-5595.
2: Andrew in Seattle is one of many people we've heard from who's given an extra something on top of, he's already a monthly donor.
3: All right.
2: And this is something you can do. It's just as quick and easy. Add a little bit. So Andrew says, in addition to my regular membership, where's it? What happened to Andrew? I'm moving around on my screen. Here it is. Andrew says, in addition to my regular membership, this added donation is in recognition of Week in Review and Libby Dinkman for excellence in local programming. I agree. Thank you, Andrew. You now take Andrew up on an implicit challenge there. Andrew, I would imagine, wants you to go to
3: KDOW. We're getting a note from the producer.
2: Now it's $4,600 to go by the end of the BBC, so that's 24 minutes to go.
3: People are working those phones. Keep working it, everybody, because investing in local public media means you're investing in your community,
0: right? You're listening to NewsHour, and I'm James Menendez. Now, it's been another deeply uncomfortable day for Buckingham Palace, following a number of startling claims contained in a new book by Princess Diana's brother, Earl Spencer. In extracts published on Thursday, the Earl claims that King Charles, then the Prince of Wales, sounded giddily elated when he called him following Diana's death in a car crash in Paris in 1997, adding he also sounded like a lottery winner. The palace put out an extremely rare statement in response, saying that fraternal grief can cloud reason, affect judgment, and colour memory in ways others do not recognise, even many years after such a loss. Well, Earl Spencer, Charles Spencer, has given an exclusive interview to the BBC's Laura Koonsberg, and he begins by talking about a second phone call with King Charles, in which they argued about whether Diana's sons, Princes William and Harry, should walk in the funeral procession. Earl Spencer says he insisted Diana would not have wanted them to do so.
4: He went ballistic, would be the right term, and started really going for my family as a whole about their sense of duty not being adequate enough, and ranted for a while. I have no idea how long, but it was a significant period, and I just listened. And then he stopped, and I thought, oh, now he's going to pull himself together and say something more appropriate. And then he said, we'll forget her soon enough.
5: What went through your mind?
4: Well, I'm not sure I can say exactly what went through my mind, but I really was so stunned. And I just, after a stunned silence, I said, I cannot believe you just said that. And I hung up on him.
5: You know that Buckingham Palace has already said, with a degree of fury, that that didn't happen.
4: Well, Laura. They've sort of smudged that one, haven't they? They've said that recollections may vary.
5: Well, let me read you exactly what the palace has said. His Majesty is mindful that the pain of fraternal grief can cloud reason, affect judgment, and colour memory in ways others do not recognise, even many years after such a loss. The King is plainly furious. Buckingham Palace almost never issues any kind of statement.
4: Well, is he furious or is he embarrassed? Because I can tell you here and now, those are exactly the words he said. I've only ever had two calls on the line with Prince Charles at any stage of my life. I was hyper alert to what he was saying. And those are precisely the words he said. And I promise that to you now. Genuinely, that is what he said. I don't hear him saying he didn't say that.
5: Did you write it down? Did you keep a diary? Do you have evidence that that is what he said at the time? Because, to be fair, this was a time of massive shock and emotion for both of you.
4: I told friends and family straight away, close friends and family, about what had been said because it was so monstrous.
5: Which, Charles, are the public meant to believe? Are they to believe you? Or are they to believe the king, the head of state of this country, who's giving the impression very forcefully that this didn't happen? Who are we to believe?
4: Well, I'm telling the truth.
0: Charles Spencer there. Well, the BBC's royal correspondent is Daniela Ralph, and I asked her a little earlier whether those comments, well, how much of a rebuke were they to King Charles?
6: Yes, it is. It's Charles Spencer doubling down, backing up his own memories, his own recollections. And then under questioning by Laura Koonsberg there, he would not budge from his story, the account that he has given in his book Swan Song. And also then in the face of that criticism from the palace saying, you know, a brother's grief perhaps would cloud your judgment. You know, he wasn't having that at all. He stands by his story. And we are now in this rather extraordinary position of having these two accounts from two Charleses, Charles Spencer and the monarch King Charles, and the public and all of us really having to decide which one is the most credible. Who do we believe? Slightly, which side are you on? And that's an extraordinary state of affairs for Buckingham Palace to have to deal with.
0: What, I mean, these are events nearly 30 years ago. Why is it coming out now? And is it just because of the publication of this book?
6: It is. Charles Spencer announced a couple of months ago that he was writing this book about his sister called Swan Song. Next year, it is the 30th anniversary of the death of Diana. And he said that his reason for writing it was that he is constantly asked, and especially around the time of an anniversary, he is inundated with requests for interviews, with people wanting to ask him what he remembers, how he feels, what he thought at the time. And he decided once and for all, he said, to put it down into a book and to be published in the months ahead of the anniversary. It's a lucrative project as well, of course. You have to realise that for Charles Spencer. It is making him some money. It is being serialised in the Daily Mail here in the UK, again, which would have been an added source of income for him. So, I mean, he would say he wants to do it because he wanted the truth to get out there once and for all. And he says this is it. There are no more books. There are no more interviews. This period of the next few days is going to be it in terms of what he says about his sister.
0: How damaging is it for the king? And I suppose we should remind people of the context that, I mean, Charles was in a very unhappy marriage with Diana, wasn't he?
6: Yes, he was. He was not happy at all. And, you know, anybody that may remember that period of time, that was a very public breakdown of a relationship. In those final months of their marriage, every engagement they did together, every photograph that was taken reeked of the unhappiness. It was impossible to hide that publicly. So it was an incredibly difficult time then, as so much of this book focuses on, in the period after her death, with him as her ex-husband, having to deal with the public reaction, look after his sons, their sons, and deal with the planning for a funeral. So it was a very difficult time. But this is also a very difficult time now for Buckingham Palace, because how do you handle this? They didn't realise that the criticism from Earl Spencer was going to be as directly focused on the king. But they are saying now, I think there was anger a couple of days ago when they released that initial statement. I think they're a little bit more sanguine and weary about it now, to be honest. They have reiterated they are not going to be saying anything else. They will not be drawn into responding to every allegation, account and story and claim that Earl Spencer makes. And they say, you know, for now, they know there's more to come in the days ahead, but we won't hear any more from them.
0: That was the BBC's royal correspondent, Daniela Ralph, there. And the full interview will be broadcast, the full interview between Laura Koonsberg and Charles Spencer, will be broadcast on Sunday. It's called Princess Diana, My Sister's Story. Father Time always wins. The words of the billionaire investor and philanthropist Warren Buffett in a note to shareholders announcing he's stepping down as chairman of Berkshire Hathaway, the firm he took control of 61 years ago. Buffett is now 96 years old, but he'll remain a member of the board while his son Howard becomes the new chairman, overseeing what is now a huge conglomerate worth more than $1 trillion. Well, here is the sage of Omaha, as he's often called, speaking to the BBC a few years ago.
7: The first books I read on investment were actually in my dad's office. Pretty soon I read all the books in the office and read some of them more than once. My dad had various nicknames for me. He'd call me Fireball sometimes because I'd start little businesses. He didn't care about money at all. He believed very much in having an inner scorecard and I never worry about what other people are thinking about you. You know, just if you know why you're doing what you're doing, that's good enough. I admired everything about him to the extent that I was absorbing lessons from him without knowing it. And the idea that all lives have equal value is something that all three of his children felt since I can remember.
0: Well, I've been hearing more about what's happening from Amelia Pollard, who's the US investment correspondent for the Financial Times.
8: Warren Buffett's been planning his succession for decades. And even back in 2011, Howard spoke publicly on 60 Minutes about what that plan would look like, and knew even then that this was the eventual role he would take on with the company.
0: What can you tell us about Howard? I mean, is he able to fill his father's very big shoes?
8: Yeah, I mean, I think an important distinction here is that Howard's becoming, you know, head of the board, but Greg Abel is already CEO and took on that role at the beginning of the year. So the vision is basically to have Abel running the capital allocation and the business side of things, you know, all of the operations and the sprawling conglomerate, you know, that's just probably the most famous company in the U.S. at this point, or one of them. And then Howard's job is more to steward the culture and values of Berkshire. And so, you know, Berkshire is a really unique company in that there's a cult-like group of shareholders and investors, you know, that travel to Omaha every year for the annual shareholder meeting. And that is part of the responsibility that Howard will take on. And obviously, you know, the Buffett name is synonymous at this point with Berkshire Hathaway. So I think to some extent, it's to have a sense of continuity for investors and shareholders and who's leading the company behind the scenes.
0: The Buffett name is also synonymous with a sort of certain style of investing. I mean, for those who don't follow the ins and outs of Berkshire Hathaway, I mean, why did Warren Buffett become such a big name?
8: So he has proselytized for years the notion of long-term value investing. So the whole idea is to hold on to companies and investments for decades, to think about, you know, the long-term evolution of the economy and not about, you know, what quick hit wonders might be popular this year or this month. And that has really been the spirit and the ethos of the company for many, many years, and has really brought on, you know, legions of shareholders, investors to also subscribe to that philosophy. Obviously, in 2026, that sort of philosophy has a lot more resonance, and, you know, it's quite unique in the age of crypto and AI and, you know, the world we've seen now, in which, you know, the S&P 500 and the broader stock market is so intensely driven by these high value, high growth AI and tech companies. And, you know, Berkshire is a bit antithetical to that model, and is in much more the longer term camp.
0: Yes, and has that meant that the company has suffered relative to others? I mean, it has underperformed compared to the main S&P 500 index, hasn't it, by quite a margin. Is that a problem?
8: It has this year. You know, and I think there are a lot of eyes on Berkshire's stock price. You know, the investors that I've spoken to today and in recent months have all said that, you know, they are believers in the long-term plan here and think that, you know, Berkshire and historically Buffett and now Greg Abel, you know, are stewards of their money. And they believe that there's a longer-term vision beyond just what the stock market's doing this year. I mean, obviously, there's been intense growth with the S&P 500 index this year and the broader market. There's also been a lot of volatility. So I think that there is the camp of shareholders that have, you know, are still believers in Berkshire and what's to come. I think believe that, you know, to not just focus on what the stock and the shares have done this year. Many of them have held shares since the 70s or 80s and 90s. And they want to see, you know, what Greg Abel can do in passing the baton from Warren to this new era, and haven't been, from my understanding so far, you know, too quick to judge on the share price alone.
0: And that was Amelia Pollard, who's the U.S. investment correspondent for the Financial Times, on that announcement from Warren Buffett that he's stepping down as chairman of Berkshire Hathaway. 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
2: 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I'm Bill Radke here, right next to our politics editor, Kat Smith.
3: Hello.
2: And we're talking to you on the final Friday of our membership drive.
3: Yes,
2: and
3: indeed.
2: 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Kat, we're really trying to take up these anonymous donors, one of whom is a national park ranger.
3: Yeah.
2: We know that. They want to keep public radio widely accessible, and so they set us a challenge, and how are we doing
3: we
2: on that?
3: We are crushing it.
2: Oh, we
3: we're
2: are? Because that's a reversal from like an hour ago.
3: I know. We were kind of struggling an hour ago, and we're really close, right? We're two $2,000. Oh, Note from the producer, challenge
2: producer's
3: match
2: holding
3: met.
2: A sign up over
3: challenge
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3: We've unlocked the $21,000 matching challenge. 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
3: 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And so you can continue to give to us throughout the rest of our fund drive. 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
2: I'm in the moment.
3: We will. I'm getting a nod from one of our producers. Yes, we are going to have more matches.
2: Producers across the glass.
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2: Let me tell you about Felice.
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2: 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Thank you, KUOW. 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
3: And we talk about local housing issues. 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
2: Yep.
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0: You're listening to NewsHour. On Tuesday, a group of young men were arrested for suspected illegal mining in north-central Nigeria. 2 days later, the 37 teenagers were found dead inside a detention centre in Niger State. The authorities who run the facility, the NSCDC, are blaming their deaths on an outbreak of disease. But an intelligence report suggests the group died from suffocation due to overcrowding and poor ventilation. An investigation is underway. The deaths have sparked unrest in Niger State, including attacks on public buildings, and a 24-hour curfew has been put in place in the state capital, Minna, as a result. Mohamed Umaru Bagu is the state's governor.
9: We are calling on everybody to remain calm, to allow law and order take control. We are calling on all the youth to please stay away from violence. It's not going to bring back those that have died. It will rather cost us a lot at the end of the day.
0: Our reporter Medina Maishanu is in Minna.
10: The town is calm for now, but I can say that that is not the situation that we met on ground when we arrived. We are still waiting for the information that we'll get pending the investigation that the government is doing on the bodies of these miners that died. They transferred their bodies, the corpse, to the National Hospital to conduct investigations. Even though some of the parents of these victims that died, I spoke to, they told me that they have started releasing the corpse to them. A few have received the dead bodies and some have even been buried.
0: So what on the cause of the deaths? I've been getting the latest from Makoachi Okafor, who's the BBC's West Africa reporter in Lagos.
11: I have spoken to some of the people actually who survived, and they did say that there were a case of overcrowdedness. You know, it was the rooms where they were kept, the detention cells where they were kept, it was quite overcrowded. You know, some even talked about watching people near them die and calling out for help. Now, the state authorities haven't confirmed this. They have only said originally they had thought it was a disease outbreak, but now they're saying they can't say specifically what might have caused the death, regardless of what the relatives of those who died and, you know, some of the survivors are saying. They say until proper post-mortem investigations take place, then they can, you know, say exactly what could be the cause of the deaths.
0: Yeah. What can you tell us about this group, the NSCDC, which was running this detention facility? I mean, who are they?
11: Okay, so the Nigeria Security Civil Defense Corps, or NSCDC, it's a government security agency responsible for protecting critical infrastructure and enforcing laws. Now, it kind of assists security duties, especially in under-policed areas or where police is outstretched. Now, this unit also has a special task force called the Mining Marshals. It was launched in 2024 and it was created to tackle illegal mining, which is quite a huge problem in Nigeria. And over the years, the Mining Marshals, which is a unit within NSCDC, have actually carried out operations and arrests around illegal mining sites in Nigeria.
0: That was Makoachi Okafor, the BBC's West Africa reporter there.
2: 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I'm Bill Radke here with Kat Smith. We're keeping the momentum going. How about BBC News Hour listeners coming through for us?
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3: Absolutely. And it's not just a convenience that we're on the air all the time. 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
2: 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Mm-hmm. 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Maybe you wanted to donate during Week in Review, and we were talking about how to keep Seattle Safe, how to combat gun violence, about the new polyamory protections in Seattle and along the West Coast, about the economy, the state of the regional and state economy. 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But what works for you on KUOW, put your money right to that right now on the second to last day of our fundraiser.
3: 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Maybe it was when you moved here. Maybe it was years ago. Maybe you were in the backseat of your parents' car. 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Mm-hmm. 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
2: And I did. 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
12: From NPR News in Washington, I'm Ryland Barton. President Trump says he's banning CNN, MS Now, and Politico from the White House due to what he called unfavorable coverage and threatened that more prohibitions of media outlets could follow.
13: When you look at CNN, it's just fake. That's why their ratings are no good. When you look at MS Now, which used to be MSNBC, which some people call MSDNC, Democratic National Committee, it's fake news. It's fake news.
12: It's Trump's latest test of constitutional First Amendment protections. He's long bristled at news coverage he says casts him in a negative light and has a history of filing lawsuits against news organizations and lashing out at individual reporters. South Florida Republican Congresswoman Maria Elvira Salazar is out with a campaign ad publicly breaking with the president on immigration enforcement. Catherine Welch reports.
14: The ad shows Salazar standing outside the White House talking directly to President Trump.
15: Be careful what your advisors are telling you about immigration policy. The same Hispanics who helped you get to the White House in 2024 feel betrayed today.
14: Her district in South Florida includes the Miami neighborhood of Little Havana. Mike Madrid is a Republican political consultant and a co-founder of the Anti-Trump Lincoln Project.
16: You can take any policy position you want this party, but the one thing you cannot do is cross Donald Trump, and she's just done it.
14: He says the campaign ad is a sign of a rising tide against President Trump, especially among Hispanic voters. For NPR News, I'm Catherine Welch in Orlando, Florida.
12: Court records show executives from OpenAI and Microsoft voicing concern about data collection practices. NPR's Bobby Allen reports the documents are part of a copyright infringement lawsuit filed by the New York Times.
17: One Microsoft executive said chatbots engaged in, quote, an astonishing theft of unprecedented proportions. An OpenAI executive wrote that ChatGPT is, quote, creating systems that substitute for the labor of the people that define the culture of society. Microsoft and OpenAI fought to keep these records private, but a judge released them as part of a lawsuit the New York Times has been pursuing for years. The key question is, did ChatGPT become a powerful tool only after it copied millions of copyrighted work without payment or permission? OpenAI and Microsoft say its systems were protected by something known as fair use under copyright law. If the Times wins, a judge could order OpenAI to destroy all of its AI models. Bobby Allen, NPR News.
12: Microsoft is among NPR's financial supporters. The Texas Department of Transportation has paused issuing permits for flock cameras and other automated license plate readers along state roads. The decision from Republican Governor Greg Abbott doesn't affect cameras already installed. The cameras scan vehicles to compile license plate data, raising privacy concerns. City councils and county commissions have also unplugged cameras due to privacy concerns and misuse by law enforcement. This is NPR News.
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19: 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The Daily will start in just a moment. I'm Kathy Faulkner, and we have a new hour, which means we have a new challenge in the fall fundraising drive. 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
20: From the New York Times, I'm Natalie Kitroev. This is the Daily. After a group of tech leaders called for putting guardrails on artificial intelligence, this week, the debate over AI safety entered a new phase, the backlash. Tech executives, lawmakers, and President Trump himself are all pushing back. And the critics are now increasingly making an unusual claim that the people raising the alarm about AI are part of a doomsday cult. Today, my colleague Cade Metz explains where that criticism comes from and why it matters. It's Friday, September 18th. Cade, thank you so much for being here yet again.
21: Glad to do it.
20: So, over the past few days, there has been this wave of criticism directed at the people who've been calling attention to what they see as the existential dangers of AI. And it feels like there's just a whole lot being thrown around here. Accusations that have ranged from these people who are raising the alarm are lying to you to these people are in a cult. Can you just break down what is going on?
21: Many, many things are going on. There are people who are saying these AI technologies of today are not as powerful as the doomsayers say they are. They're claiming that these companies are just engaging in an elaborate form of regulatory capture. They want to define the regulation that suits them the most, and that could put others at a disadvantage.
20: Mm-hmm.
21: And this was topped off this week by this claim that these doomsayers are part of a cult. And those claims are extreme in many cases. They can't be completely trusted in many cases. There's a lot going on here that needs to be pieced apart, but at the heart of it, there is something real there.
20: Okay, let's talk about that. What is real there?
21: There is a powerful subculture that has influenced the creation of the labs that we're talking about here. There are many ways of describing this community. There's the rationalists. There's a sister community that is almost synonymous that grew up alongside the rationalists called effective altruism. But the reality is that this community or this subculture, or however you want to describe it, has real power, has real influence, and has for many, many years.
20: Okay, you have my attention. Where should we begin?
22: My son insisted we try America Online. I said, what's in it for us?
21: I want to begin in the summer of 1996.
23: What about this internet thing? Do you know anything about that?
21: The internet had come around, but it was still nascent, right? It hadn't spread into the mainstream.
1: Internet is that massive computer right. network, the one that's becoming really big now.
4: What do you mean that's big? How does one, what do you write to it, like mail?
21: In a corner of this nascent internet, there's this tiny mailing list where a group of people are talking about all the ideas that we are talking about now. They're looking at all sorts of technologies that can supercharge our bodies and supercharge our minds, allow us to do things that we have never done. They're even talking about how these technologies will allow us to leave Earth and explore strange new worlds and new civilizations and move beyond the planet we have today. This is an incredibly optimistic group. They called themselves the Extropians. They believe in extropy, which is the opposite of entropy.
2: Okay.
21: Entropy is what we deal with on a daily basis in our lives. As I sit here in my home is falling apart. It's degrading. My body's degrading. I'm getting older. This is just the nature of the world.
2: You look great, Cade.
21: Oh, thank you. I appreciate it. They believed in a world where the opposite was true, where I could recharge my batteries, rebuild my body, supercharge my brain, and move in the opposite direction. They believe in the power of technology to do anything. That was the fundamental belief of the Extropians.
2: Okay, and who is in this group?
21: In hindsight, it is shocking who is part of this group. Julian Assange, the founder of WikiLeaks, is on this list. Three of the people suspected of being the founder of Bitcoin are on this list.
2: Wow.
21: And so are two other people who were instrumental in spreading the ideas about AI that are changing our world today. Those two people are Eliezer Yudkowsky and Nick Bostrom. They envision this world where suddenly machines reach a point where they change history forever. The basic idea was that as raw computing power, like is in a laptop or a computer server in a data center, as that gets more and more powerful, we will be able to build more and more powerful AI technologies until you reached a point called the singularity. And that's when machines become more powerful than humans, that they can do things that we could never imagine. It's an argument of logic in their minds. You just look at the trend line and you say, look, one day this is going to happen. And in the beginning, they see it as a positive outcome. But this starts to change, particularly as Nick Bostrom starts to say, hold on a minute. If machines get more powerful than humans, that could be very bad for us. The argument is that we might push them towards certain goals, but in trying to achieve those goals, they will do things that harm us or even kill us. And Bostrom creates a new research organization to explore the power and the dangers of AI.
2: Mm-hmm.
21: Meanwhile, Yudkowsky is pushing towards what he calls a friendly AI, right? That this AI will be in sync with what we want. And so he sets out to create a community of people who share these beliefs. He starts to blog about these ideas. And as he does, people start to read this blog. And more people start to read it, to the point where he creates a new online community, which he calls Less Wrong, where a lot of these ideas that he holds start to congeal. and really influence a tight-knit group of people. These are elaborate, almost mystical, very strange, entertaining blog posts. But at the heart of it is this notion that mathematical thought will change the world, that the only outcome is the singularity. And not only that, but that that moment could be really harmful for humanity. The belief is that this is more important than anything else we can deal with, that future. And this starts out as a bunch of ideas on the internet, but eventually this becomes a real community centered in Silicon Valley. And Peter Thiel, one of the most important investors in the history of Silicon Valley, buys into these ideas. He helps power this nascent community.
5: It was edited by Rob and Zipko and Paige
21: point,
5: Cowett.
21: They're called the Rationalists.
20: Okay, so the Rationalists obviously are thinking a lot about AI. Are they actually involved in building it at this point?
21: Well, they're still in the realm of ideas. But in 2010, that dynamic really shifts. Eliezer Yudkowsky introduces Peter Thiel to two researchers from London, Demis Hassabis and Shane Legg. And Thiel decides to invest in their new startup, which is called DeepMind. 4 years later, Google purchases DeepMind for $650 million.
20: So basically, this is no longer in any way a niche community. This is a group that is behind some of the biggest power players in AI.
21: That's right. And this is not limited to DeepMind. As the years passed, these ideas help create other companies that we're talking about today, OpenAI, Anthropic. Elon Musk becomes enamored with these ideas. So many of these things that get discussed, they seem strange, they seem funny, they seem like a joke, but there's real belief at the heart of this. There are so many parts of this community that are reminiscent of a religion. It has its own urtext called the sequences. All of Eliezer Yudkowsky's blog posts collected in one place, passed around as if it was a Bible.
20: Wow.
21: And it's not limited to a small group of people in California. There have been rationalist and effective altruist meetups in Europe, in Australia, across the globe for years. This is a community that believes in the power of this technology. They want it to happen, but they're also worried that things could go wrong. And this may seem strange that this group of people who is so concerned about AI killing us all would help create companies that were going to try to build AI.
20: Yes, that does seem strange.
21: It does seem very strange. But the belief here, if you can put yourself in the mind of a rationalist, is that because they see the dangers of AI, they should be the ones to build it. Better that they build it rather than someone who is not aware of those future dangers. And it is one of the major reasons that we are at this point where we are today. The history of this community is they create one lab and they think that they should be the stewards of the technology, but they disagree with each other. And so they create a new one. And then inside that new lab, they disagree again and they create another new lab. That's why you have all these labs. And pretty soon you have a race.
20: And since we're getting to this point in the story, I should also probably just say as a disclaimer that the New York Times has sued some of these companies, OpenAI and Microsoft, claiming copyright infringement. But Cade, I just want to ask about this race, because the funny thing here is that if you're a rationalist who thinks only rationalists should be making this technology to make sure it's safe, by rushing ahead toward that goal, you do end up speeding up the competition and inviting in all kinds of other people who want to work on AI who are trying to get there too.
21: That is exactly right. And in fact, the community, which is well aware of this, by the way, has a word for it. They call it hyperstition. Essentially, it's a self-fulfilling prophecy that they are creating the dangers that they so feared.
20: And yet, they aren't stopping. In fact, the whole idea is go forth with as much energy as possible.
21: That is the thinking. The idea is, if you don't go forth, somebody else will, and they will not see the dangers as clearly as you do.
20: When we come back, my colleague Cade Metz on the ideological community that's at the center of the debate over AI safety. We'll be right back.
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19: 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The Daily will continue in just a moment. Now, AI is not a simple issue. You know, there's understanding the technology of it, the impact to the workforce, to competing companies, to data centers, and even just the race to get there first, wherever there is. There's so much to unpack, and that's why I really enjoy shows like The Daily that take that deep dive, and you do too. We are halfway to unlocking this hour's match. 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She has her car turned to KUOW all the time. 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You know, or even just like sitting in the driveway until the story finishes? 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
20: This is The Daily. I'm Natalie Kitroeff. Back to my conversation with Cade Metz about the ideological community that's at the center of the debate over AI safety. Cade, I want to talk about who the rationalists are worried about taking over AI. Who are the bad guys in their minds?
21: Well, I think first we have to point out that this community is worried about itself. Like there's so many disagreements and schisms, like we said, within this community. So they're worried about each other. But you're right. There are so many important people and companies that grew up outside of these philosophies, outside of this community. These are people who are interested in accelerating the development of the technology the way they've accelerated any other technology. So these are people who see this technology as essentially not that different than what we have built over the past 50, 60 years. One way to think about this is that the community we've been talking about wants to keep this technology in a bottle. They want it to be contained by companies like Anthropic and OpenAI and not let it out. This other group, they do want to let it out. So these are people like Mark Andreessen and Ben Horowitz at the big venture capital firm Andreessen Horowitz, Jensen Huang, who runs NVIDIA, the company that builds all the chips that power these AI technologies. Many people who are part of the current presidential administration fall into this group. That's where a lot of the tension is.
20: Right. And the folks who just want to build this technology and are not quite so worried about it, I assume they look at the bottle it up crowd and they say, look, you're trying to have a monopoly on this thing that really should be accessible to all of us and that we all should get to build. That doesn't make sense to us.
21: That is increasingly the claim, that as OpenAI and Anthropic try to bottle up that technology, that very powerful technology, everyone can agree on that, it's powerful. But as those labs try to bottle it up, that all the power will concentrate on those few companies and everyone else will suffer.
20: Okay, so these AI leaders of the companies that really do have the most power in this industry, Sam Altman of OpenAI, Elon Musk, Dario Amodei of Anthropic, they are calling for a slowdown. Why don't they just do that? Why do they need anyone to hold them back? Can't they just hold themselves back?
21: You have asked the key question, but the fact of the matter is they don't trust each other, for one, and that's why they've founded new labs time and again to try to do this.
20: Yeah,
21: but also they're worried about other things. These are two companies, OpenAI and Anthropic, that are racing towards two of the biggest IPOs we will ever see. There is money on the line.
20: Right.
21: And say what you will about that.

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1: Are dismissing them as, you know, members of a cult. They have a lot to gain from advocating rushing ahead, right? I mean, their motivations are something we should be skeptical of as well.
2: We basically have two competing philosophies, and there's truth at the heart of each one. But both sides, in certain cases, have taken their arguments to extremes. And you're right, you have to consider the motivations as someone is voicing their particular philosophy. Let's remember, there are trillions, with a T, trillions of dollars on the line here. And that's true on both sides.
1: It's a lot for us normals in the world just trying to sift through all of this.
2: It certainly is. It requires going down the rabbit hole in some cases. But this is the world we now live in.
1: Well, Cade, thank you for taking us down the rabbit hole with you. It has been a true pleasure.
2: It's always fun.
3: Cade Metz covers AI for the New York Times.
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7: 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I'm Kathy Faulkner. And Marketplace, just 1 minute away, we have a challenge this hour for the 2 o'clock hour for our fall fundraising drive. 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We have $311.92 left to raise. 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

0: Friday thing. We're going to talk Bond. Yes, I know. Sorry. Also, when was the last time you posted on LinkedIn? 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
0: In Los Angeles, I'm Kai Rizdahl. It is, as I just said, Friday, the 18th of September is what this one is. Good as always to have you along, everybody. So look, let's just start, right? Catherine Rampell is at the Bulwark and also MS Now. Heather Long is the chief economist at Navy Federal Credit Union. Hey, you two.
2: Hey, Kai.
0: Ms. Rampell, we begin with you, and I would like your take, your sense of how Chairman Warsh is doing in his promise not to let people know what the Fed is going to do, the whole forward guidance thing, because, you know, regional presidents are doing their speaking and there is the dot plot. So we kind of do know, no?
2: Well, we certainly know what other members of the Fed, of the Federal Open Market Committee, are thinking and yeah. How they're digesting the data, because they are providing their own form of forward guidance, as you point out, making speeches and you know, planting those dots on the dot plot. Warsh, as it pertains to Warsh, I think he is trying to not give a hint of where he expects policy to go, but he kind of can't help but give a hint of where he expects policy to go. I mean, part of the reason why the Fed was sort of boxed into raising rates this week is because of things that Warsh had said at Jackson Hole, where he basically said inflation's too high and kind of conveyed that unless we had miraculously good inflation reports between then and the Fed's meeting this week, that markets should anticipate that the Fed would act. And so the Fed had to act. So there's that. There was also his comment about how they removed a dose of accommodation, which I think a lot of people heard as maybe there will be another dose of something or other that is coming soon. So there's only so much he can like corral the other members of the Fed, the FOMC. But there's also only so much that he can withhold from markets if he opens his mouth.
0: Right. Which, you know, I mean, he's not a man of many words, but he does sort of have to speak in public sometimes. Heather Long, let me ask you this. On that removing the dose of accommodation thing, he also said policy is not restrictive yet. And while I do not want to get into a discussion of the neutral rate, what do you think he means by policy is not restrictive yet? That clearly means something's going to happen, right?
3: Yeah, it clearly means that he thinks that there's no straitjacket on the economy yet, and that this hike is not going to slow growth. He went out of his way many times to talk about the strength of the economy. His final answer was probably the one that shocked me the most, which is when he flat out came out and said, I don't believe that we need to harm labor markets to achieve our objective. Right, that we can do, forget immaculate conception, we can do immaculate disinflation, the holy grail of economics. And so that's what he means by not yet restrictive, that we are not in a place where hiking rates is causing people not to take out loans or not to start businesses or to really change their objectives.
0: Yeah. Sorry, Heather, keep going with the labor market bit, right? Because that answer struck me as well. And it does seem that that gives some room to the chairman and the rest of the committee.
3: Well, there's a lot of tension there. That seems to be where he has tension with the rest of the committee, right? Because in the rest of the committee, in that dot plot they released, was projecting it could take a long time for inflation to come back down.
0: 2029, right?
3: Is not soon. That is not soon. Yeah. That is not a timely. And so it seemed like honestly, I wasn't sure when he gave this answer, and he gave it the very last question asked. He could have cut off, run off the stage, and instead he went out of his way to say this. And I think it's hard to know. Was he saying it to appease the president and calm him down? Don't worry, we're not going to ruin the economy over this. Or was he truly saying, my belief is that the benefits of AI and the productivity gains are so great that the normal rules of economics won't apply, and we can do a rate hike or even several and not harm the economy.
0: I will say he did walk off the stage with some alacrity right at that half hour mark. Catherine Impel, let me pick up on that whole thing she said about the president. So it took him, I don't know what, like an hour or two, but President Trump did, of course, respond, and he said interest rates ought to be below 1%, which, I mean, come on. He did not name Warsh as he was dumping all over the central bank. And we also found out later that day when he spoke to the press, the president did, he said he talked to Kevin, to the chairman, I don't call him Kevin, before the meeting. We don't know if it was a week before the meeting or 2 hours before the meeting. I thought that was kind of interesting.
2: I definitely thought it was interesting. Chair Warsh would not say when asked when he had spoken with the president. There has been plenty of reporting suggesting that they talk somewhat regularly, and I believe Trump has said as much publicly. What I thought was interesting about this is I have been wondering for months, how does Kevin Warsh avoid the Jay Powell fate? By which I mean angering the president so much by doing what he thinks is right for the economy that potentially he gets, you know, cyber bullied, harassed, and even criminally investigated, which is among the things that have happened to Jay Powell, his predecessor. So I don't know how that gets navigated. I think it's a really hard position. It sure sounded like, from what Donald Trump said, that he thought Kevin Warsh wanted to keep either rates flat or to even cut them. He certainly said before that he thought Warsh wanted to cut them and that he had no choice because the rest of the Fed board was hostile and political. Those are the words that Donald Trump used. So I'm very concerned that Trump's takeaway from all of this, the president's takeaway from all of this may be, the only thing standing in my way of getting the interest rate policy that I want are the other annoying people on the board. He's already been going after Powell. Mm-hmm. He's already tried to fire Lisa Cook multiple times, even after the Supreme Court said that he couldn't. And this report that came out today about what happened with the Silicon Valley Bank failure has led plenty of people to worry that maybe this will be used as some sort of pretext for firing Michael Barr, who is also now a Fed governor, previously the vice chair of supervision. So I don't know how all of this is going to turn out, but I'm very concerned about how the president is viewing what's going on at the Fed and to what extent he may believe that he has, you know, these hostile actors who are trying to thwart him as opposed to the Fed just doing what they think is best for the economy.
0: It's the whole he believes thing. Heather, I want to take a turn here, and I'm going to give you 45 seconds to do it. Let's talk about the consumer here for a minute. Retail sales were in. They were surprisingly strong. You have all kinds of data at Navy Federal Credit Union. Where do you see the consumer sitting in this economy since we are, as we all know, so important?
3: It's certainly been a heck of a hot summer for the consumer, and we certainly saw that in our data too, where the overall picture is really robust. But I got to tell you, at the same time, obviously credit card debt sitting at a record high, and personal loans are also increasing. And here's the interesting one, Kai. The real question is what happens to the middle class. And here's something that we saw that I thought stood out to me. We are seeing the average ticket, so you know, the average purchase when you get your receipt, is down at a particular store. But people are still spending a little bit more overall because they're shopping at more stores. Huh. And what I think is happening is they're bargain hunting. It's not just, honey, don't worry. I went to one store. I got everything. You know, now I'm home. Wow. It's I went and I looked for the best price on the meat and then the best price on, you know, what do you hate? Pumpkin spice, you know? So I think that's that early sign of tension. And we are certainly projecting, as many others are now, a consumer slowdown and a pretty tepid holiday season.
0: I will not take pumpkin spice for free. Catherine Impel at MS Now on the Bulwark. Heather Long at Navy Federal. Thanks, you two. Have a nice Friday.
2: Thanks, guys.
3: Thanks, Kai.
0: Wall Street today, kind of a mixed bag. In equities, a little up, a little down. Bond yields drifted higher. Again, details, numbers when we get there.

0: Every time Treasury yields move around as they have been, there is always a little bond math that you got to do. It goes like this. When yields go up, the value of existing bonds goes down. So with bonds paying higher interest rates today, investors aren't really as excited about bonds they bought last month or last year, because if they're not paying today's rates, they are just not worth as much. Banks, as it turns out, tend to own piles and piles of treasuries whose values are now shrinking. So Marketplace's Justin Ho talked with some bankers to see how they are feeling about things.
1: The reason why banks buy treasuries in the first place is because they can't just lend out all their depositors' money.
2: You have to have enough of a buffer to be able to return your depositors' money when they ask for it.
1: That's Dominic Miartin, CEO of American Pride Bank in Macon, Georgia. He says banks often invest that buffer in treasuries. Since they're safe, they pay some interest, and they're easy to sell, at least for whatever buyers are willing to pay. And when new bonds start paying more interest,
2: the value of my portfolio drops.
1: Miartin says that can affect how many loans a bank is comfortable making, because if that buffer of treasuries is suddenly worth less,
2: you're going to factor that into your appetite to lend, because you know that you have less liquidity that you have available on your balance sheet.
1: Higher rates on treasuries are also starting to make lending out their money less attractive to banks.
3: When we balance those things out, does it really make sense to make a loan, or is it better to put it into a treasury?
1: David Reiling is the CEO of Sunrise Banks in Minnesota. He expects higher rates to slow down lending, especially since many borrowers are struggling with inflation.
3: As we start to see a little bit of maybe some stress in the credit quality, we'll have a tendency to be a little bit more conservative, where you know your alternative is a treasury and you can get a pretty decent risk-free yield.
1: Still, banks aren't planning to load up on treasuries either. Andrew Silsby is CEO of Kennebec Savings Bank in Augusta, Maine. He says he's reluctant to buy too many treasuries because rates are so volatile.
4: We might buy a little bit more right now while rates are higher, but you're just not in the business of trying to predict where interest rates are going.
1: After all, today's bonds could fall in value too if rates rise even more. I'm Justin Ho for Marketplace.
0: Here's your update on President Trump's trade war with Canada. He has promised to ban, in just a couple of weeks, imports of some Canadian products into the United States. Beer and wine, motorcycles, whey protein, among them. At the moment, each country has tariffs as high as 50% on about $20 billion worth of goods coming from the other side over the border. All of that subject to change, of course, depending on the president's mood. Those tariffs, though, while big in absolute dollar terms, affect just a tiny fraction of the overall trade between the two countries. But if you're a small business, even that fraction really matters, as Marketplace's Henry App reports.
5: Ben Clark's company makes cookie cutters in Rutland, Vermont.
6: It's the classics that everybody wants. The gingerbread boy, the angel, the star, the heart, the Christmas tree.
5: His company, Ann Clark Limited, was started by his parents in the late 80s, and about 15% of the company's sales, he says, are to Canada. A couple weeks ago,
6: we got a couple big Canadian orders, and they actually said, we want to get this in before the tariffs potentially hit.
5: Nice for him in the short term to get some big orders, but he's worried that won't continue if tariffs make his cookie cutters more expensive. Plus, his company markets their products as Made in USA.
6: In Canada, we've actively taken the Made in USA off of everything we can because that's no longer a positive marketing pitch, which is crazy.
5: He's also bracing for tariffs on his supplies. Ann Clark also makes food coloring using dyes from a Canadian company. The thing is, he says, it's hard to know for sure if he'll be charged more until those goods cross the border.
6: It's not like we get a document that says from now on, you're going to have to pay X percent of this. We're just going to suddenly see a bill.
5: Waiting for a possible tariff hit is also worrying Mike Damaris. He runs a company called Track Inc. with offices in Vermont, Wisconsin, and Quebec. They sell snow grooming equipment, mostly for cross-country ski areas and snowmobile trails. He's got an order for two machines that are supposed to ship from Vermont to a snowmobile club in New Brunswick next month. It's unclear whether his products are subject to the Canadian government's latest import taxes, but if they are, the charge could be steep.
7: So if we have two machines at $500,000 Canadian dollars and they apply a 50% tariff, well, we can't sell them. Even though we have a purchase order, we have a deposit.
5: because he says there's no way his business can eat a 50% tariff, and he doubts his customer will want to pay it either. Already the fear of tariffs, Damaris says, has weighed on his cross-border business for nearly 2 years now.
7: The customers in Canada don't want to buy American products. The customers in the U.S. don't want to buy Canadian products.
5: On the West Coast, Ron Willey's company, All American Marine, builds aluminum boats in Bellingham, Washington. He's just a few miles from the Canadian border and relies on suppliers in British Columbia for propellers, rudders, and steering systems.
8: We have a very valued supplier, and it's funny, they're probably only 30 miles away from us, and the tariffs that have come across have really hit them.
5: Earlier this year, he says, the U.S. changed its interpretation of tariffs affecting that supplier's steel rudders and propellers.
8: And in that case, the cost of those parts and pieces went up 25% overnight.
5: A cost he's had to pass on to his customers. Beyond added costs, interpreting and processing ever-changing tariffs takes more time. Joanne Couture sees this firsthand. She runs her own trucking business in eastern Ontario and frequently crosses the U.S.-Canada border. Even if the products she's hauling aren't tariffed, she has to wait in the customs line behind products that are.
9: So there's been times throughout these rounds of tariffs where I've had to wait longer to get my shipment processed to be able to cross the border.
5: And in the trucking business, she says, time is money. U.S. regulations limit her to 14-hour days behind the wheel.
9: That clock don't care what you're sitting for, whether it's traffic, whether it's having a leisurely lunch, or whether it's customs paperwork that you're in a lineup to get processed.
5: Arguably, the largest effect of the ongoing trade war might be on the relationship between the U.S. and Canada. For Ben Clark, the cookie cutter maker, that relationship is personal.
10: My wife's grandparents are from Newfoundland. I have several friends who are Canadians. I'm not Canadian, but I'm kind of like, we're friends with them. We go back a long way. Why are we doing this?
5: His fear is that even if the trade war is resolved soon, the damage to U.S.-Canada ties won't go away. I'm Henry App for Marketplace.

0: Coming up.
1: I opened up my bank account. There was $90,000 in it.
0: I mean, that's a pretty good day, huh? First, though, let's do the numbers. Dow Industrial is off 95 points on the day, 0.2%, 51,682. The NASDAQ added 104 points, that is 0.4%, 26,522. S&P 500 crept up about 12 points, 0.2%, 7,650. For the 5 days gone by, the Dow ended down 1.7%. The NASDAQ gained 0.7%. S&P 500 slipped about 0.1%. National average per gallon up 3 cents from yesterday to $4.46. Diesel, you ask? $6.44. That is a new record. 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
0: This is Marketplace. I'm Kai Rizdahl. LinkedIn says that its user base has grown from 875 million in 2022 to 1.3 billion people today. It is not Facebook scale, no, but it is basically 15% of everybody alive. And not only is everybody on it, they're not even posting just about their careers. So why is a job site getting all this action? Amanda Hoover is a senior correspondent at Business Insider. She wrote the other day about how posting things that aren't about your job could maybe help get you one. Amanda, good to have you on.
6: Thanks so much for having me.
0: So what's the current state of play with LinkedIn just as a sort of a socially, professionally network, just to establish some ground truth here?
6: Yeah, anyone that's spent time on LinkedIn recently, I think, sees that the number of posts that they're reading are probably up. You know, it's not just what it used to be where you see somebody announcing a new job change or a promotion. There's lots of people sharing about their personal lives, their professional lives, their accomplishments, their thoughts on the news of the day. People are posting more and more at a time when it's become very frustrating to find jobs for a lot of people.
0: Exactly, which is why we got you on the phone. Tell me how it works now if you are, let's take this from two sides. One, looking for somebody to hire, and number two, looking for a job, right? What's the if you're looking for a job thing to do? You got to post a lot, I guess?
6: You have to post, you know, career experts are telling me, job coaches are saying, you got to post regularly. You know, you don't have to be on there all day, every day. You don't have to react to everything. But it does seem to be useful to be to show that, you know, you're a person with expertise in the space that they might be looking to hire someone in.
0: Right. Now, those would be hirers. Used to be, you write in this piece, that they would actually post an opening and sort of be active about it. Now you say they just kind of graze and look around for people?
6: There seems to be a shift from what is called loud hiring to quiet hiring.
0: Uh-huh.
6: So that's why the recruiters have somewhat shifted to really looking for people, reaching out to them, DMing them on LinkedIn. And the, you know, unfortunately or fortunately, you know, whoever is perhaps more active might get seen quicker. So if you are really active on there and you're showing what you know, maybe you'll have a recruiter reach out to you for a job that feels like a great fit that, you know, you hadn't even been able to see.
0: But as you said a minute ago, be active, but don't be too active, because then people will legitimately say, what, don't you have a job that you have to work at? And come on, you have time to post all the time?
6: And as well, you know, previously LinkedIn had made it easier to enhance your posts with AI.
0: Yeah, yeah.
6: Now it's turned out to be a lot of what people see as slop. And that's not good to engage with. That doesn't look appealing to recruiters if you're just posting a bunch of slop all of the time. You want to be human, and you probably do want to engage with your network in some way, but you're also doing this in theory to build like a body of work that a recruiter can happen upon. So you have to write a post that can resonate with two different audiences to do well.
0: Man, it's hard out there. So brass tacks, let's say you were looking for a job. Not that you are, I'm sure you're very happy at Business Insider, but what would you do?
6: It's interesting when people have told me you don't really want to wait until you need a job. You don't want to wait until you're looking. You don't want to wait until you've been laid off unexpectedly. And we know that's happening to people. Me personally, I don't really do this because I'm looking for a job or anything, but I post all of my work to LinkedIn. Oh, wow. It's a place where I, find that I connect with a lot of readers, and I connect with a lot of sources there as well. The advice that I was told by recruiters and job coaches was you don't want to wait until it's too late. You want to build up a presence that feels like natural and organic for yourself on there.
0: Note to self. Amanda Hoover, she's a senior correspondent at Business Insider. Amanda, thanks a lot. I appreciate your time.
6: Thank you.

0: The most recent data from the Federal Reserve Bank of New York shows total household debt in this country comes to $18.8 trillion, of which $1.2 trillion is on our credit cards. Heather was just talking about this a second ago. Credit cards can extend purchasing power for a whole lot of people, yes, but the debt can also linger for years. So paying it off means making some choices. Here's today's installment of our series, Adventures in Housing.
1: I'm Jillian Van Tile. I work as a public educator outside of Chicago. In May of 26, I sold my house to somebody that wanted to rent it to me. And me and my family now live in the house that I just sold. I'm a single mother by choice with two children. And when COVID happened, childcare costs really skyrocketed. So at that point, I decided to take out a bunch of credit cards. And at the same time, I decided to get a doctorate so that I could put off student loan payments as well. And I incurred about $60,000 worth of debt that year. Fast forward to 2024, my credit card payments were $2,500 a month. And I realized this was not a sustainable financial situation for my family to be in. I looked at bankruptcy, but that wasn't really an option. My house had $150,000 worth of equity in it. And so I thought I should refinance this. And people were very hesitant to support me because my interest rate was 3.75. And everybody's like, you're going to refinance into an 8% mortgage? And I said, well, it's better than 25% credit card interest. So I pursued that. They said, you're ineligible because of the debt to income. And I thought, all right, if I'm selling the house, we're going to have to live somewhere. But my credit is so terrible, I can't rent an apartment. And I thought, too bad, I can't sell my house to someone who would rent it to me. Turns out you can, because I'm in charge of who I sell my house to. The house was appropriately listed at $325, and I sold it for $300. My rent is $2,500 versus a $1,400 mortgage. I gave them 7 months rent up front at closing. We've only met in person once. They got a great deal on a house, and I have no more credit card debts. On the day that we were closing, and in my bank account that morning, there was under a dollar of cents. And then at some point in the afternoon, I got a call from the title company. And then in about 20 minutes, I opened up my bank account. There was $90,000 in it. I think my credit score on the day of closing 4 months ago was 547. And today it's 685. So yeah, I gave up a lot of equity, but we have a ton of stability. I am not hounded by people that want to offer me personal loans on my phone 9,000 times a day. And I'm so happy that I no longer own 13 drains and 2 spigots. That's not my problem.
0: Dr. Jillian Van Tile, just outside Chicago, Illinois.
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0: All right, we got to go. Too much talking, not enough time. Our theme music was composed by BJ Lederman. Marketplace's executive producer is Nancy Fargali. Joanne Griffith is the chief content officer. Neil Scarborough is the vice president and general manager. And I'm Kai Rizdahl. Have yourselves a great weekend, everybody. We will see you back here on Monday, all right?
3: This is KUOW-FM Seattle, KUOW Tumwater, KQOW Bellingham. thank you, everyone. We had a matching challenge of $2,949. We have unlocked that for this hour. We still have a little ways to go on the hourly goal. Those are the numbers with fundraising this hour. So if you would like to have your donation count, you still have a little bit of time, I think, till like 3:04 at 206-543-9595. Thank you to our matching donor. Thank you to you who have doubled the power of your contribution today. ATC is, all things considered, is coming up next. It's 3 o'clock. Thank you so much.
4: Poland warns that Russia is planning strikes on NATO territory and that Russia will pretend the strikes are accidental in order to paralyze NATO.
5: How should the alliance respond?
4: Today is Friday, September 18th, and this is All Things Considered from NPR News. I'm Mary Louise Kelly.
5: And I'm Juana Summers. Ahead this hour, an internal document that's circulating among DHS officials raises questions about the agency's election plans.
6: It's not going to be a good day for any ICE agent or for any other federal agent or anybody trying to intimidate anybody at the polls. They're going to face prison.
4: Also, world leaders are gathering in New York next week for high-level talks at the United Nations.
5: But is there political will to come together to try to solve some of the most pressing crises?
7: Let's be honest. The phrase United Nations will strike people as very odd because there's not much unity.
4: That story after the news.
8: Live from NPR News in Washington, I'm Ryland Barton. President Trump says he's banning CNN, Politico, and MS Now from the White House. As NPR's David Folkenflik reports, the move could be illegal and even unconstitutional.
9: Trump made the threat in a Truth Social post, saying news outlets shouldn't be able to, quote, constantly write or report fiction and lies when they're covering the president or his administration. A Bloomberg News reporter asked him about it at a White House press conference a short time later.
10: Are you trying to intimidate the press from doing
11: this? No. I dislike dishonest press like you. I think you're terrible.
9: If the White House tries to follow through on the president's threat, it would likely be met with legal challenges. CNN says a ban would violate its constitutional rights to report accurately and fairly without interference from the federal government. David Folkenflik, NPR News.
8: President Trump says the U.S. has entered an agreement with Denmark and Greenland that will give the U.S. permanent control over security and other needs in Greenland, which is a semi-autonomous territory of Denmark. Trump says the U.S. will develop a large military presence in Greenland and that no U.S. adversary will be permitted to have a base or military presence there. He previously had threatened Greenland, saying he would take it whether they like it or not. President Trump is scheduled to attend a dinner tonight for donors to his super PAC, MAGA, Inc. NPR's Tamara Keith reports Trump-aligned groups have dropped more than $150 million to help Republicans in tough races this fall.
12: According to an NPR analysis of advertising reservations tracked by Ad Impact, Trump's aligned groups and other Republican political action committees are set to significantly outspend Democrats in every competitive Senate race, except for Georgia. Republican strategist Scott Jennings says this is the cavalry coming to help in a tough political environment.
13: Now the Republicans have enough money to make an actual argument, to draw a real contrast, to have a real debate. And in some of these districts, in some of these states, it's going to make a difference.
12: But as one Democratic operative put it, big money like this can buy an umbrella, but it can't change the weather. Tamara Keith, NPR News.
8: Rising oil prices have pushed the national average price for a gallon of regular gas to $4.47, up from $3.20 a year ago. Diesel's at a record $6.45 per gallon that has a more direct impact on shipping costs. NPR's Scott Horsley has more.
14: Unfortunately, most forecasters don't see a lot of relief on the horizon. And, you know, it's not just the spike in crude oil prices that's causing this pain. The cost of refining that crude into products like gasoline and diesel has also soared. The risk of persistently high energy prices is one reason the Federal Reserve opted to raise interest rates earlier this week. The central bank's on the lookout for signs that higher energy costs might drive up other prices. You see that, for example, with the cost of airfares. They're up more than 23% from a year ago, and that's largely because of costly jet fuel.
8: NPR's Scott Horsley reporting. 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
3: This is KUOW News. I'm Kim Malcolm in Seattle. Seattle Mayor Katie Wilson has launched a new effort to increase the number of groceries in underserved neighborhoods. More now from KUOW's Ruby DeLuna.
15: The mayor's program will provide support to help expand the number of stores in communities where grocery options are limited. The program recently worked with Lamb Seafood Asian Market in a pilot project. The family-owned business is set to open its third location in Rainier Valley in a space that's been vacant for years. The city's Office of Economic Development will collaborate with the Independent Grocers Alliance to provide expertise, funding, and technical assistance to existing stores. The mayor also approved $1.7 million toward the effort. Ruby DeLuna, KUOW News.
16: Nearly 7 million birds flew across Washington state last night, with even more expected over the weekend. Scientists are asking people to turn their outdoor lights off to help the birds find their way south. KUOW's John Ryan reports.
17: You probably know that many birds fly south for the winter. You might not know they often migrate invisibly. The cover of night provides safety from predators and less turbulent air to fly in. Fall migration's now nearing its peak. Bright lights can disorient birds and prevent them from reaching their destinations, or even make them crash into buildings. Bird experts say extinguishing or dimming lights, especially after 11 p.m., can help migrating birds stay on track. Putting lights on a motion sensor and making sure they point down, not up, are other ways to make migrations less deadly. Closing your curtains can also help keep the skies dark and friendly to birds. John Ryan, KUOW News.
16: We're seeing more clearing in Seattle this afternoon, heading towards a high of 72 degrees. 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
16: And thank you for joining us this afternoon here at KUOW's All Things Considered. I'm Kim Malcolm, your local host. Libby Denkman is here with
19: Hello.
16: Me today. And folks, we are finally here. It is Friday afternoon. Thank you for kicking off the weekend with us here. And now is the time to get it done. We want this drive to finish on a strong note. And if you listen to All Things Considered regularly, this is your last opportunity during this fall fundraising drive to give on air right now. 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
19: Okay, 3 o'clock hour on a Friday. We have a big challenge on our hands and a big opportunity.
16: Excellent.
19: $50,000 an anonymous donor Wowza. Has put up as the Friday afternoon challenge here for All Things Considered. Kim and I were just talking before we got on the air here, and we believe it's the biggest challenge I've ever seen for All Things Considered.
16: Yeah, in the over 10 years I've been here, that is the largest that I recall.
19: And what that means is an anonymous donor has said, I have this $50,000 that I would like to gift to KUOW, and I would like to power the public media, the news and programming that you hear on KUOW. But in order to make that go further, I want to use that $50,000 as a challenge, as an inspiration point for other folks. So the challenge can only be claimed if we get a matching amount of gifts from the community. That means every dollar that you give right now is doubled. So $20 becomes $40, $100 becomes $200. Oh, I don't know, $2,500 becomes $5,000.
16: Math works.
19: Everything is matched. But it also means if we do not get that number of matching gifts, that amount of matching gifts by the end of All Things Considered today, we've got to leave that $50,000 on the table. So the adrenaline is high. And I just like to say, well, 3 o'clock hour on a Friday. Look, it all comes down to this. We are, it's the anchor leg. You know what I mean,
16: That's
19: Kim?
16: It. Yeah.
19: This is the anchor leg in the relay. If all week has been building to this, all the folks who have stepped up so far and gotten that checked off their list, giving to KUOW to power the news and information here on KUOW, they've all done their part. Now it's up to you. Now it's up to the anchor leg.
16: That's it. We know that if everyone who's listening to us right now or streaming us at KUOW.org were to make a gift and it just takes 5 minutes or less to do it, we would meet it like that. So we would love for you to be the person who's going to kick this off, get this ball rolling, put on your cape because you are the hero in this scenario, and swoop in on this Friday afternoon and help us get this done. We need to meet this match or else we're at risk of losing that $50,000. 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
5: 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I'm Juana Summers.
21: And I'm Mary Louise Kelly. From Europe, a warning.
22: W planie rosyjskim w ocenie wywiadów są także hybrydowe uderzenia.
21: That is the Prime Minister of Poland, Donald Tusk, warning Poland's parliament about intelligence assessments, which suggest Russia is planning hybrid drone and missile strikes against countries that support Ukraine, including Poland. Tusk says Russia will pretend the strikes are accidents, but they are in fact designed to paralyze NATO. So what might Russia be up to, and how should NATO respond? Questions I want to put to Richard Haass, President Emeritus of the Council on Foreign Relations. Hi there.
23: Hi there.
21: Hi there. So Prime Minister Tusk says he's basing this on intelligence he received from NATO, from Ukraine, from U.S. agencies. We don't know details of what the intelligence said. How seriously should we take this warning?
23: I also don't know the details, but I would take it seriously because there's a certain logic to it from Vladimir Putin's situation. First of all, if Putin wants to do it, I don't think there's anyone in Russia who can stop him.
21: Mm-hmm.
23: He's essentially, he's deinstitutionalized that country. So
21: Why would he want to escalate?
23: One is, you suggested it in your intro, which is to put pressure on European countries who are helping Ukraine economically or militarily. And he basically wants to say, this is not cost-free. So this is a form of a deterrence, if you will, or interference in them to get them to change their policy. The other possibility, and the two are not mutually exclusive, is things have not gone great for him in Ukraine. So what he'd like to do is score something of a geopolitical win. Just imagine he does something, again, as was suggested in the so-called gray area.
21: Mm.
23: We're not talking about the Red Army, 50,000 troops coming across a border. We're talking about stuff that's much more subtle. And that's probably going to be below the level where many in NATO would directly respond. It would certainly, I would think, be below the level that Donald Trump would want to respond. Indeed, it's not clear to me what sort of a provocation would be required for Donald Trump to respond, since his enthusiasm for NATO is, shall we say, finite. So Putin may say, this is a real opportunity to deliver something of a historic blow to NATO.
21: That's interesting, because by way of context, there's been a series of recent incidents
0: evidence along NATO's eastern flank already. In the last week alone, we're tracking a Russian drone that hit a passenger train in Ukraine, but just over a mile from the Polish border. Poland's military says they found a Russian drone with a warhead off the Polish coast. It sounds like you're saying subtle might be a key part of this strategy. If you march an army and move tanks over a border, NATO's going to have to do something. But if you just keep pinging with drones, it makes it a little bit harder to figure out what to do.
23: 100%. But it's demoralizing all the same for NATO, because what it will do is you'll have debates and it will expose fissures within NATO, because some will say we have to respond, others will be against it. Then there won't be a consensus on exactly what to do. Again, I think there'll be a big gap between those Europeans who want to act and the Trump administration, which does not, which, shall we say, has viewed Putin and Russia benignly from the get-go. So, I think from Putin's point of view, this is a low-risk, high-reward sort of undertaking, particularly if he keeps it relatively modest in what he does.
0: I am compelled to note that Russia denies these accusations. Russia's foreign ministry is calling them contrived, far-fetched. How seriously do you take the denials?
23: About as seriously as you do, I should think.
0: So if you were the Secretary General of NATO, and you're sitting in Brussels watching all this, listening to this, what's the move? How should NATO respond?
23: What I would do is probably push for a couple of things. One is I would try to head this off. And one thing comes to mind in particular, which is to do more help for Ukraine, to basically tell Putin, if you are to do these things, we're not looking for a war with you. You're not looking for a war with us. But this is not going to be cost-free. So certain things that we have held back doing for Ukraine, delivering this or that weapon system with some new tranche of money, I would find things to put on that list for Putin. Mm. Well, just as you know, it looks like the Congress is finally getting around to passing a sanctions bill against Russia. The problem with the bill they're going to pass is what it would does is it gives the president power to introduce new tariffs and against countries that trade with Russia, but it gives him discretion, so he may not. Plus, one of the countries and the biggest trading partner of Russia is obviously China.
0: Uh-huh.
23: We're not going to introduce new sanctions against China, because China will then cut off the export of rare earth minerals to the United States, and they're essential for lots of the things we do. So I don't think those kinds of sanctions are going to matter. You're going to laugh when I tell you what I think is the best thing we could do.
0: What is it?
23: It argues for wrapping up the war with Iran. The best sanction we could give against Russia to Russia is energy prices that begin to go down dramatically.
0: Ah.
23: So that would actually have an enormous impact on Russia's economy. So it's another argument, I would say, for thinking seriously about looking for a diplomatic off-ramp in Iran.
0: We have just a few seconds left, but in that time, just zoom in on the U.S. role, because concurrent with everything we've just been describing, President Trump says the U.S. is making progress in establishing a permanent U.S. Army base in Poland. Where does the U.S. fit in?
23: Well, this is an opportunity to stand by the Poles and stand by NATO. Poland's probably the most robust country vis-a-vis Russia. So the real question is, will we take advantage of this opportunity? I sure hope so.
0: Richard Haass, President Emeritus of the Council on Foreign Relations. Always good to speak with you. Thanks.
23: Thank you.
5: What's an affordable amount to pay for rent? Well, a lot of that depends on how much you make. And a recent survey by the Midwest Newsroom found that some in Nebraska say their wages are not keeping up with the monthly cost of rent. That fact could influence a key congressional race in Nebraska come November. Noelle Annanen has the story.
1: On a hot, sunny Saturday in June, Chuck Martins is trimming hedges.
2: It looks hard, but it's just like giving a haircut. You're just cutting off the new growth.
1: 77-year-old Martins does chores for the Omaha apartment complex where he lives. Chores like lawn mowing, trash collecting, leaf blowing, and hedge trimming, his favorite.
2: It's like you're doing an ice sculpture, but with a trimmer instead of a chainsaw.
1: This is how Martins helps pay his rent. His sole income is a monthly Social Security check, which isn't enough to live on. So he negotiated with his landlords to swap his labor for a rent reduction. Martins is one of 61 Nebraskans who responded earlier this year to a Midwest Newsroom poll on how affordability impacts them. Nearly all listed rent and housing as their biggest financial pressure points. Catherine Harvey, senior policy manager with the Urban Institute in Omaha, says as rent has gone up, wages haven't kept pace.
4: What we're finding is that although Nebraska really looks like an affordable place to rent, if you just look at the sticker price, that is a much more complicated picture when you start to look at what people are actually earning in our state.
1: The median gross rent in Nebraska has increased by approximately 32% from 2019 to 2024, and that's the most recent data available from surveys conducted by the U.S. Census Bureau. At a median monthly rent of about $1,100, this is beyond what some workers can afford, especially those working in administrative or food service jobs.
4: So you can see that divergence, and that's why people feel like they can't keep up.
1: Federal legislation could help people like Martin's, Harvey says. Take, for instance, the bipartisan Federal 21st Century Road to Housing Act, which became law in July without President Trump's signature. It streamlines regulations and lowers the cost of new apartment construction, though it could take years before those changes are felt by renters. Nebraska State Senator Kathleen Kauth, a registered Republican representing parts of Omaha, says her party has been working hard to cut the government's regulatory red tape.
6: When things get tight in a personal household, you cut your wants, you trim down things. And so we need to be looking at not just how do we change the regulations or lower restrictions and the cost of government. Anytime government gets involved, it gets more expensive.
1: As the midterms approach, Nebraska's second congressional district race, a seat currently held by retiring Republican Don Bacon, is a unique potential pivot point. Known as CD2, the district that encompasses Omaha has given Democratic candidates for president one single electoral college vote in the past two presidential elections. Brinker Harding, an Omaha councilman and Republican candidate in the CD2 race, plans to continue his party's work. The Cook Political Report flags the district as leaning towards a Democratic flip, but not everyone is convinced the outcome will make a difference.
7: I am starting to feel like, what's the point of voting?
1: This is Katie Berger, a voter in CD2. She is a registered independent voter, but does not plan to vote in November's midterm elections. Berger believes whether Harding or the Democratic candidate Denise Powell wins, things will more or less stay the same.
7: The prices on everything have gone up, but wages basically haven't. Everybody can be for great things like affordable health care, you know, higher wages, anything like that. The Senate's going to stop it, whether at the state or national level. There's just a feeling of hopelessness.
1: Chuck Martins is also a registered independent voter, although he plans to vote Democratic this time around. He blames Congress for the possible depletion of Social Security reserves in 2032. He expects he will be out on the street if his benefits are cut. In fact, last year, had his landlords not given him his rent credits after he had had an open heart surgery and couldn't work for 3 months, he fears he might have been homeless.
2: I try not to think of the future, because when the day comes that I can't physically do the work here, it's frightening. And there are so many of us that are in the same boat.
1: So, Martin says, for now, he will continue to work as long as he can. For NPR News, I'm Noelle Ananin in Lincoln, Nebraska.
16: 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Thank you so much for joining us on this Friday afternoon. I'm Kim Malcolm, your local host of All Things Considered. Libby Denkman is here with
19: Ciao.
16: Me as well. It is the last weekday afternoon of this fall fundraising drive. And folks, we have a challenge on the table, which is at risk. 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
19: 3 o'clock on a Friday when it's going to be sunny this weekend, maybe the last really nice weekend before fall weather hits. I understand you've got a lot going on, but boy, we do need your help right now. 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And boy, does anything lower your blood pressure out there, everybody listening to me, like hearing Kim's voice in an afternoon when you're getting getting in the car, getting on the train, you know, trying to leave work. 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Please be here for her now at KUOW.org or 206-543-9595. And Kim, I do have... Okay,
16: we've got some news.
19: Yeah, I got to read this note that just came through because this is pretty amazing. So we have a $50,000 mm-hmm. challenge on our hands for All Things Considered.
16: Yeah,
19: I'm hearing that an anonymous donor just gave a $20,000 gift and says she wanted it to be matched to double support to KUOW because she knows that everything up to $50,000 is matched right now. So that $20,000 gift just became $40,000.
16: Nice.
19: And the donor says she has been listening since 1968 and she wanted to support our local programs, especially Soundside and Week in Review.
16: Excellent.
19: My goodness, that is overwhelming. That is an amazing gift.
16: Incredibly generous.
19: Thank you. We had another anonymous donor. This is the energy here at 3 o'clock on a Friday is amazing. Another anonymous donor just gave $5,000.
16: Nice.
19: And said, KUOW has been my friend through thick and thin. That's a donor from Capitol Hill. Okay.
16: Oh,
19: so I got to do the tally check here, Kim, because $50,000, because of those generous donations and the folks who have given already during this hour, all the folks who have given, now we are about $21,000 away from claiming that matching challenge.
16: Okay, great.
19: So
16: we can totally do this.
19: $21,000 during All Things Considered today. Mm-hmm. I guess my question is, you know, that listener had been listening since 1968, so about 58 years.
16: Yes.
19: You know, how long have you been listening, folks out there in the audience? Maybe give $10 per year you've been listening or $100 mm-hmm. per year you've been listening. I mean, let's get crazy, right?
16: Yeah, why not?
19: It'll be matched. In tribute to a gift like that and to get us towards this matching challenge, which, as you said, Kim, if folks don't go to KUOW.org, we're going to miss it.
16: Yeah. Thank you so much for your gift today. If you have already pledged, congratulations. If you've gotten in on that match, if you haven't yet, do it right now at KUOW.org and help us meet this goal. Thank you so much.
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2: it's completely out of your control. 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Where is it? 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Where is it? You have no idea where it is. Have they lost my order? You know?
1: So Haubentricker and his colleagues cooked up a status page, the Domino's Pizza Tracker, which helped stressed out customers by showing them their very own pizza's little pizza journey, from prep to bake to box to delivery. It was a hit, especially, he says, with moms.
2: Basically, this has gotten my kids off my back. I order the pizza, and then I have my kids sit in front of the computer Amazing. Watching the little flashing lights.
1: Yeah.
2: And the kids would turn around and go, Mom, it's in the oven. 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You got to get ready. It's out for delivery.
1: Pretty soon, pizza tracker-like trackers started popping up everywhere. 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Shuya Gong is a designer who consulted for many Fortune 500 companies and spread the pizza tracker gospel. She says pizza trackers became sort of a shorthand for her. She'd be in a meeting helping a company design an app or website, and if the company's customers had to wait at all, she'd turn to her colleagues and say, oh, easy.
3: They need the pizza tracker.
1: But then, over time, something weird started happening. The trackers started getting less truthful. Gong has an example. Banks and fintech companies would come to her with kind of the opposite problem from Domino's. Their customers were freaked out at just how fast digital transactions were happening as compared to the old analog ways of moving money. So Gong would recommend slowing their tracker down.
3: And instead of giving you a real-time reflection, we might actually give it a little bit of a buffer and make you wait.
1: This was weirdly less stressful. This is the thing about pizza trackers. They're ubiquitous because we love them. And companies know we love them so much that they've started to embellish them. So think about that next time you see a status update page. It might be the update the company thinks you want. Nick Fountain, NPR News.
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6: Live from NPR News in Culver City, California, I'm Dwayne Brown. A group of former military leaders are calling to protect free elections in the November midterms. NPR's Quill Lawrence tells us the Trump administration has suggested federal agents might interfere at polling stations, which is illegal.
7: In a video, some of the country's most experienced retired generals urge Americans to support the election process and respect the results, including General Stanley McChrystal, who led special ops in Iraq and Afghanistan.
8: I've seen this country at its best. And I've seen what's worth protecting.
7: And other former combat commanders and intelligence directors like Lieutenant General Douglas Lute.
9: These aren't liberal ideas or conservative ideas. They're the rules of the road, the ones that make self-governance possible.
7: The seven retired generals don't mention any politician or party, though in the past several have criticized President Trump's refusal to accept election results. Quill Lawrence, NPR News.
6: The White House has remade yet another powerful federal health committee, raising new concerns about access to important medical care. NPR's Rob

0: Don has that story.
1: Health Secretary Robert F. Kennedy Jr. appointed 8 new members to the U.S. Preventive Services Task Force. Doctors rely on the task force's recommendations to decide what tests, procedures, and medications people need to protect them against cancer, heart disease, and many other health problems. The task force's recommendations also determine whether that care will be covered by insurance. Most task force members have tended to be primary care doctors, but Kennedy took the unusual step of naming specialists like radiologists, cardiologists, and gastroenterologists. Critics worry that might threaten the task force's credibility and independence. Rob Stein, NPR News.
0: Mixed bag of trading on Wall Street. Crude oil prices remain well above $100 a barrel. This is NPR.
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3: This is KUOW's All Things Considered, and it is the last weekday afternoon of KUOW's fall fundraising drive. Libby Dankman is here with me in the talk studio.
4: Ahoy.
3: And folks, I am gobsmacked. I wish you could kind of see me right now because I cannot believe what's happening. We have received just a number of very significant gifts in just the last few minutes, and now we are down to $12,000 left to raise in order to meet a $50,000 challenge match. I cannot believe it.
4: Kim
3: Thank
4: and
3: you
4: I
3: so much.
4: Are both like absolutely slack-jawed and checking with the control room to make sure the numbers are correct because the gifts that are coming through are so incredible. Again, like let's recap what's been going down in the
3: please.
4: 3 o'clock hour. We have a $50,000 challenge for all things considered.
3: And that is, in my memory, the largest challenge match we've ever had for all things considered during a fundraising drive.
4: And so Kim and I come in and we say, wow, this is going to be, you know, have to be one of the most incredible outpourings mm-hmm. of generosity from KUOW listeners that we've seen.
3: Can it be done?
4: Can it be done? And the gifts that have been coming through have been nothing short of remarkable. We just heard that a $7,500 gift came
3: wow.
4: through our call center at 206-543-9595. We've had, you know, people make multi-thousand dollar gifts already in this 3 o'clock hour. And now our progress is this. We have $12,000 left of the $50,000 challenge, which again was going to be for all things
3: yeah,
4: considered. We might
3: until 6 o'clock.
4: I mean, 3 o'clock hour, we could do this
3: could
4: in
3: do
4: the
3: this,
4: 3 o'clock
3: folks,
4: hour, which I don't know.
3: I don't know that that's ever been done.
4: That would be, I think, a record. That,
3: yeah.
4: And I'm a little giddy. I know, you know, I just have to ask folks, $12,000. We have 25 minutes left to go.
3: Yeah.
4: I'm assuming most people listening to my voice don't have an extra $7,500 to give or a $12,000 to give in one go. But hey, if you could take a piece of that $12,000 and we could keep this momentum going and finish
3: and
4: this challenge
3: done.
4: In the 3 o'clock hour, it would be the most incredible thing
3: what
4: I've seen
3: relief.
4: In a pledge drive.
3: Yeah.
4: I don't think I've ever seen anything like this.
3: Yeah,
4: so
3: yeah.
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3: Thank
4: you.
3: Thank you, Alex.
4: Martha made a one-time donation and said, we've been listening for over 40 years from the East Coast to the West Coast.
3: Nice.
4: Seamless. We learned so much. Martha, thank you.
3: Thank you, Martha.
4: Now's the time. Let's keep this rolling, everybody. What is in your power to give? What part of that $12,000 can you take care of right now? It's not going to be in one go. It'll be a team effort. But
3: yeah,
4: my
3: exactly.
4: goodness, what a team. What a team that's showing up in the
3: this.
4: 3 o'clock hour, Kim.
3: I love this. Be a
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3: Be a part of this story right now during this 3 o'clock hour of KUOW's fundraising drive. 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
4: 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Let's show
3: Thank
4: up.
3: You.
4: 3 o'clock. 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
3: Thank you so much.
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6: From NPR News, this is All Things Considered. I'm Juana Summers.
7: And I'm Mary Louise Kelly. If you think you're staring down a long to-do list for next week, spare a thought for our next guest. David Miliband is president and CEO of the International Rescue Committee, and their goals, his to-do list, include ending poverty, ending hunger, ending disease. And they're trying to do it in a world where armed conflicts have hit a record level. Add in events like earthquakes and droughts, and this year alone, the International Rescue Committee estimates more than 230 million people need humanitarian assistance. All that is on the agenda at the annual gathering, the United Nations General Assembly. We caught Miliband and invited him to stop by our studios here in Washington before he heads to New York. David Miliband, good to see you. Welcome
8: back. Thank you very much for having
7: me on. Welcome back to All Things Considered. So let's start with the grim news. The IRC just put out a warning that these goals, ending poverty, hunger, disease, that they are failing. Say more. How so?
8: Yeah, these are goals that were set in 2015. They were goals
7: so 11 years ago.
8: Yeah.
7: Okay.
8: And we're 4 years away from the target date for the goals that you set out. There were 17 in total. And the evidence is clear. We're miles off track as a world, particularly because of the situation in the conflict zones like those that you have mentioned. We've calculated we're 18 years off track already for the goals that have been set. And our message is that we need to mend the approach, not end the approach. We mustn't give up on the idea that a world with more resources than at any time in human history can tackle the worst of poverty, the worst of hunger, the worst of violence, and the worst of disease. But if we're going to succeed in that, we're going to need some big changes in the way the system works.
7: When you say we're miles off track, give me an example.
8: So Sudan is the biggest humanitarian crisis in the world. It's a country originally 45 million people. 30 million people there are in humanitarian need. About 12 million are internally displaced as a result of the war. 6 or 7 million have fled to countries like South Sudan, Chad, very poor countries in themselves. And while this is described as a quote-unquote civil war, in other words, a war within a state, it's a war that's being sponsored by external actors from across the Middle East. It's a war, in other words, which has been internationalized, not just in its consequence, but in its cause.
7: Have you traveled to Sudan?
8: Yes, I have.
7: What does it look like? A crisis.
8: The capital city, Khartoum, used to have 6 million people in it. It was reduced to effectively a no-go zone. Now, a few hundred thousand people have gone back, but even the capital city deserted. And then you see that in the west of the country, you'll know from 20 years ago, Darfur became a watchword for the worst of genocide, for the worst of assault on humanity.
7: Yes.
8: And in many ways, we're seeing a repeat of that. We're seeing hundreds of thousands of people, first of all, trapped in the capital of Darfur, El Fasher. Now, there was a city that was besieged. The people who've come out of that have lost everything. They've lost relatives, they've lost dignity, they've lost hope. And we're helping them in the nearby town of Tawila, where they're taking refuge at the moment. So it is the worst of humanity that we're seeing in places like Sudan. And those Millennium Development Goals that led from 2000 to 2015, they saw poverty go down. Now, the period since 2015, we're on the back foot because of this explosion of conflict around the world.
7: Yeah. So whether we're talking Sudan or Ukraine or Syria or any number of other places we could bring into this conversation, how much of the suffering you are describing was preventable? How much is a lack of global leadership?
8: Well, I think all of it reflects the failure of politics. Let's be honest, the phrase United Nations will strike people as very odd because there's not much unity around at the moment. The UN General Assembly is meant to be the moment when the world comes together. Actually, it's going to be an advertisement for how the world is tearing itself apart. And we describe that in our publications as a world of more shocks, fewer shock absorbers. That's what we're seeing. More shocks like the Iran war, like the Ebola crisis, like the what seems to be a very clear El Nino event. This is a magnified impact because of climate. And on the other hand, the shock absorbers, a diplomatic system that works, an aid system that works, those are being stripped away.
7: I want to turn you to the U.S. piece in this. It has been more than a year since the United States shut down USAID. I'm remembering the last time I interviewed you, and I was pushing you on how hard you were going to be pushing the United States to stay the course, to be a reliable partner in foreign aid. Has the U.S. been a reliable partner in foreign aid?
8: Well, my argumentation and advocacy didn't work. The administration boasts that 83% of its foreign aid grants and contracts have been terminated. The very respected public health official Atul Gawande reports that 700,000 people have lost their lives as a result of the cuts. The administration does continue to issue some grants, not to organizations like mine, for what they call life-saving aid. And obviously anything that goes into the UN system or elsewhere and that is well spent is money that's important. But the US was the anchor of the global system really for 60 or 70 years. And the anchor has been pulled up. Very basic things like the famine early warning system that was a global system that the US funded and organized to anticipate famine and get in there for the worst excesses. That money's
7: gone.
8: Recently
7: it stopped warning on several critical countries.
8: Yeah. And so it was there at the in supporting the infrastructure of the global system, but also the US had a system of very fast response when there are crises like the Ebola crisis in East Africa. So I think it's a very different system. And what we're looking at the UN next week, we're looking to make sure that those countries that are willing to work, work together. Because at the moment, the fragmentation is one of the enemies that we face, as well as the lack of funding and various other chronic problems.
7: So you're talking about how do we get this solved without the U.S. leading the charge?
8: Well, I think it's very hard to solve without the U.S., but I think it's a world where we've got to make the case that the outcomes for the U.S., as well as for countries around the world, are worse when the U.S. isn't present. 45 million kids are acutely malnourished in the world today. You said to me, is that inevitable or is it just, is it something that's preventable? That is a solvable problem. But it needs the US putting its fair share, not more than its fair share, but its fair share. And I want to make sure that next week, in any way that I can, we make the case that the suffering we're seeing is not inevitable. We're a solutions-oriented organization. The irony of the aid cuts is they've happened at a time when there's more evidence of what works in tackling the worst of global poverty than ever before.
7: What will count as a successful week in New York? What will count as, okay, I've made the case and it's been heard?
8: Well, I'm going to be very, very sober-minded about this. Success depends on people bigger than us. Look, let's be honest. We're on an escalation trap in the Iran war at the moment that has global consequences, not just high gas prices in America, but farmers who are desperate for fertilizer that comes through the Straits of Hormuz, unable to use it across Africa, making their own problems worse. So we've got to fear escalation. What can we hope for? We can hope for resolution from those who are willing to make a contribution, that they're going to work together to do so.
7: David Miliband, President and CEO of the International Rescue Committee, safe travels to New York. We are headed there, too, to cover the General Assembly. We'll see you there.
8: See you there. Thank you.
3: And you're listening to All Things Considered here on KUOW. I'm Kim Malcolm, your local host here on All Things Considered. And the one and only Libby Denkman is here with me in the talk studio right now. And folks, it's our fall fundraising drive. I barely even know what to say.
4: Tell them what's happened.
3: I'm trying, Libby. Words are failing me right now. We had past tense, a $50,000 challenge grant on the table at the beginning of this hour. That's the largest ever challenge grant we've received in my memory of All Things Considered. We thought that was going to take us until 6 o'clock to raise. It's done. You did this. The $50,000 anonymous challenge match has been met.
4: I've never seen anything like this.
3: I can't believe it. Thank you. Thank you so much to everyone who called in at 206-543-9595 and made your gift, or maybe you gave online at kuow.org. It means so much to us. We're just getting that much closer to our overall goal. You folks, you're killing it right now. Thank you so much for the show of support for All Things Considered and this independent, trusted local news source. I'm overwhelmed.
4: Here's what I'm thinking. I'm thinking that 3 o'clock hour of All Things Considered listeners, you did not come to play.
3: Yeah,
4: you came to absolutely dominate this challenge.
3: Yeah.
4: You came to slay. Exactly. You slayed this challenge in record time. I've never seen anything like this. This is, mm-hmm. I mean, right now we are just looking at how many of you have stepped up and how many of you have gifted some incredibly generous gifts. I want to say thank you to Valerie in North Bend, who started a monthly gift and said, I've been an NPR listener for decades, but am new to Seattle. I've appreciated learning more about my new home through the content presented on KUOW. Valerie, thank you.
3: Thank you.
4: Gabriella in Redmond made a one-time gift and said, KUOW is my companion, helping me keep my sanity in these crazy times. Mm. Gabriella, Valerie, everybody who has stepped up this hour, truly, and doubled your gift.
3: Yes,
4: because
3: that's how
4: the $50,000 challenge means that mm-hmm. every single dollar of that $50,000 was doubled. We just did an incredible, the listeners did an incredible thing for KUOW. I'm getting a little bit like,
3: I know.
4: I don't know what to do with myself.
3: I know. And we have received some very large gifts, you know, a $20,000 gift, a $7,500 gift, a $5,000 gift. They were all matched this afternoon. Just astonishing generosity. I also, though, want to make a special shout out. 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
4: Yes.
3: And is getting stronger. You make us stronger.
4: It's the broad base of support.
3: Exactly.
4: And you are making this happen.
3: Yeah.
4: The monthly sustaining members that can give $10 a month, $15 a month, $20 a month, whatever works for your budget,
3: yeah.
4: You are making this happen. This has got to be, I mean, looking forward for the rest of this 3 o'clock hour,
3: yeah.
4: How big of a statement can we make?
3: What can we do
4: for local public media, for local news and information? 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
3: Let's find out.
4: I mean, how high is the ceiling? 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
3: I know.
4: 3 o'clock. 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
7: It's All Things Considered from NPR News. I'm Mary Louise Kelly.
6: And I'm Juana Summers. A felony conviction usually means losing rights, like voting or serving on a jury or owning a gun. But for the first time in decades, the Justice Department is giving ex-felons a chance to get at least one of those rights back. It's gun ownership. NPR's Jacqueline Diaz has more.
9: Getting your federal gun rights back after a felony conviction is really difficult. The Justice Department is looking to change that with a pardon program gun rights groups are celebrating. Adam Kraut is the executive director of the Second Amendment Foundation.
10: We're ecstatic that for the first time since 1992, federal firearms relief determinations will be available to nonviolent offenders.
9: This idea isn't new. It's a revival of a program run by the Bureau of Alcohol, Tobacco, Firearms, and Explosives. Congress shut that program down in the early 90s. This time, the DOJ's pardon office is in charge. It says up to 25 million Americans could apply. Applicants have to provide details of their crime and conviction, character references, and fingerprints. Violent offenders convicted of, say, rape or kidnapping won't be eligible. Liz Oyer, a former DOJ pardon attorney under President Biden, questions if this office is the best place for the program.
11: ATF has been considered the agency that has the expertise that would be relevant to vet these types of requests. And the Office of the Pardon Attorney does not have the same resources or expertise in examining requests for firearm rights reinstatement.
9: She is worried about whether this office can handle the rigorous vetting necessary. There's already a debate over how safe it actually is for ex-felons to get their guns back. That same concern helped tank the ATF program. The Violence Policy Center, which advocates for gun control, analyzed ATF data from 1985 through 1992. They found 69 convicted felons were rearrested for crimes that included kidnapping, child molestation, and drug trafficking. That is out of the more than 2,000 who had their rights restored. New York University law professor Rachel Barco says that's a low percentage. She says the DOJ seems to mandate a high bar for applicants.
12: So presumably, if they do a good job in screening the materials that people submit and they stick to the criteria that they've announced, I would expect this recidivism rate to be quite low.
9: The DOJ acknowledges this will all be a heavy lift. It's asked Congress for more money to hire additional staff. Applications open next week. Jacqueline Diaz, NPR News.
3: This is KUOW. I'm Kim Malcolm. We all know there's not supposed to be any crying in baseball. That's been a tough rule to live by for Seattle Mariners fans this year. But in one corner of T-Mobile Park, there's a lot of scribbling going on. KUOW's Casey Martin spotted these fans with their notebooks and their pencils, and he paid them a visit. Casey, hello.
13: Hey, Kim.
3: So what are these fans doing?
13: Yeah, these are baseball scorekeepers. They're members of the unofficial Scorekeepers Union, Local 206. And they watch a game just like anybody else, but they keep meticulous track of everything that happens out on the field. So every at-bat, every hit, every double play, it all gets jotted down into their scorebook.
3: Wow. You know, this really is quite old school. Why are they doing this?
13: Yeah, you know, the fans that I've talked to say it helps them just feel closer to the game. They're just more connected to the action. You know, an inning doesn't just fly by. They hang on to every hit or every out. They learn the rules of the game a little bit better, you know, the difference between, say, a hit and an error. Mm-hmm. And they also get to know the lineup better because they're writing down the players' names every single night of, you know, who's batting third, you know, who got pushed up a little bit higher in the lineup. People also like the tactile experience of pen and paper, just feeling that old school, to feel the notebook, of actually drawing, of a little bit of time. Some people said it's the only time of the day that they actually do any physical writing, of, you know, actually putting pen to paper.
3: Yeah, good point. Good point. Mm-hmm. So how did this unofficial Scorekeepers Union group come together?
13: Yeah, this all started by a guy named Dan Schaefer. He started doing this late last year. He said he always dreamed of hosting a club, and near the end of last season, he and a buddy, they took the plunge. They made a banner, they made some stickers, they came up with a name and invited some people over social media. Here's what he had to say.
14: Baseball's complicated and fun and beautiful and a poetic game, and it's a fun way to have your own little, like, visual way to record it.
13: And Schaefer, he's been a lifelong scorekeeper. He started doing this when he was a kid. About 30 years ago, he used to go watch the Mariners at the Kingdome, and they used to score with a friend there. He kept doing it as an adult, and, you know, sometimes it can be unusual to see a pen and a notebook at a ball game.
3: Sure.
13: Typically, you see, you know, hot dogs and beers or whatever. So some people thought he was maybe a scout, like he was taking notes on the players, and he had to tell people, no, I am not a scout. I'm just keeping track of the game. I like scoring the ball game. And this has just kind of been a lifelong hobby of his.
3: Oh. So what do their scorecards look like?
13: You know, that's what I love is that scorecards can change so much. You know, most are black and white. They show a grid, and with each square represents every at-bat of the game. But people use, you know, color codes. Sometimes they will use a highlighter for a home run, or they have a special color for a big play. Some scorekeepers, they'll fill out the margin with stats, you know, all the details on the side. Other people really love to doodle. So you'll see a scorebook that has, you know, drawings of their favorite players, or maybe what the field looked like that day, or even what they ate at the game. So they'll be drawing, you know, like their fish and chips inside the ferry boat. That'll be drawn on the inside of the scorecard. And that's what's really fun about it, is that no two scorecards ever look the same.
3: Oh, so ambitious. I love that. Mm-hmm. The sportscasters who call the games for the Mariners, they noticed these folks at work. What did they have to say about it?
13: Yeah, that was really fun. You could tell that Aaron Goldsmith and the others, they were really jonesing on it. They were really impressed by this. They got a nice TV shout out. They sent a TV crew up way up in the left field bleachers to go meet the scorekeepers union. Aaron Goldsmith, he said on air, he goes, these are our kind of people out there. Just really impressed, really, really liked it. Mm. You know, broadcasters, they're really into stats and data. So they prepare their scorebooks hours in advance before the game. You know, the kind of their Bible that they refer to during the middle of a broadcast. So, you know, with a lot of people who are on the phones during the game, you can tell that Aaron Goldsmith, he really likes seeing a whole group of scorekeepers at the broadcast.
3: Casey, the Mariners are now posting one of their worst records in years. Sorry, I have to bring this up. Right now, they're at 71 wins and 82 losses. And this has been building for a while. Is that putting these fans off, or do you think they'll be back?
13: You know, it's definitely been mixed. You know, a lot of people have told me it's kind of tough to keep writing L at the top of your scorecard instead of a big W.
3: With highlighters.
13: That kind of gets a little tired.
3: Big circles.
13: Big red numbers, yes. Yeah, not as many home runs highlighted this year as they would have liked. You know, I did talk to one fan who said, you know, she's like, admittedly, I had to take a break. You know, I can't just keep scoring one loss after an act. Oh. You know, but other fans say, you know, I still love it. I enjoy the experience of going to a ball game with friends. And actually scoring has made it more enjoyable because, hey, at least you're kind of doing an activity instead of just watching the Mariners lose. So it's definitely mixed, but it's definitely been a tougher year than in previous years, for sure.
3: Yeah. Well, always something to see at the ballpark. Casey Martin writes about baseball fans and all kinds of interesting people for KUOW. Casey, thanks so much for being here.
13: Happy to do it. Thanks for having me.
14: I love going to baseball games. We're used to them being not so great, so it doesn't break my heart. You know, it's an afternoon in the stands, in the sun, with a scorecard and maybe a friend, maybe not. It's a really nice afternoon for me. I don't get too worked up when we lose.

0: I'm sure we'll see glory days once sometime in the future here at KUOW FM Seattle, KUOW Tumwater, and KQOW Bellingham. We are a self-sustaining service of the University of Washington. I'm Kim Malcolm, your local host on All Things Considered. Libby Dankman is here with me as well. And 3 o'clock listeners, what is going to happen here on this last afternoon of our fall fundraising drive?
1: Well, glory days are here for the 3 o'clock KUOW audience.
0: Indeed.
1: Because, I mean, speaking of, we don't have to write an L on this one. This is a big W on the score sheet because we had a $50,000 challenge on the table, a matching challenge that if we didn't get it during all things considered, we were going to have to leave that money on the table. 3 o'clock said, hold my beverage, and I'm going to take care of that. And 3 o'clock hour just absolutely demolished
0: that goal,
1: doubled the gift. So now, you know, $50,000 becomes $100,000 and exceeded that goal. And I've never seen a tally sheet this high for a 3 o'clock hour, for any hour.
0: Change that quickly.
1: During the fundraising drive. Wes and Anacortes made a generous one-time gift and said, my mom, Hap Bailey Hudek, listened for at least 30 years and was a longtime donor. She passed recently, so this donation is in her honor. Thank you all. Hap, thank you. Your Wes, your mom, Hap, thanks to her for all of her listenership, and also Wes, to you, to that amazing gift in her honor. Thank you.
0: Sonia made a one-time gift and said, KOW has been the soundtrack to my drives for my whole life growing up in the Seattle area. You guys keep me informed and connected to my community. Sonia, thank you.
1: Thank you, Sonia. 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The fact-based, thoughtful reporting on local, national, and global news helps me consider and understand complex issues. Thanks for all you do. Thank you, Emily.
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2: Live from NPR News in Washington, I'm Ryland Barton. President Trump says the U.S., Denmark, and Greenland have entered into an agreement giving the U.S., quote, permanent control over Greenland security. NPR's Emily Fang reports it comes after months of Trump's threats to take over Greenland entirely.
3: In a post on social media, Trump says this agreement is perpetual and will allow the U.S. veto power over proposed sensitive investments in Greenland. It would also forbid U.S. adversaries from setting up military presence in the territory. He describes the agreement as giving the U.S., quote, complete ability to do what is necessary in Greenland in the name of security. Trump has said before that Greenland's strategic spot in the Arctic and abundant critical mineral deposits means the U.S. should annex Greenland. That sparked intense criticism from Denmark, which Greenland is a part of. Emily Fang, NPR News, the White House.
2: The Pentagon unveiled guidance for mandatory testosterone testing for male service members aged 30 and older today. It leaves out women for now and faces questions from medical experts. Defense Secretary Pete Hegseth said in July that screening troops for testosterone deficiency was necessary to allow them to operate at their absolute best. Vice President J.D. Vance stopped in Iowa today to seek support from rural voters and farmers.
4: This election is a referendum on common sense versus pure, unadulterated crazy.
2: Iowa Public Radio's Grant Gerlach reports.
5: High fuel and fertilizer prices are challenging for farmers heading into harvest and election season. At a rally in Council Bluffs, Vance said the Trump administration needs to keep working on making farming more affordable, but he claims their trade strategy is paying off.
4: Markets that were closed to our beef and dairy for decades are taking Iowa beef and dairy today. And China has committed to buying $17 billion from our farmers just this year.
5: Vance voiced support for Iowa Republicans in tight midterm races that include Senate candidate Ashley Hinson, who was not at the rally. The Trump ally is in a toss-up race against Democrat Josh Turek. For NPR News, I'm Grant Gerlach.
2: Virginia has the highest concentration of data centers in the world. VPM News' Jad Khalil reports that the governor's announcing more regulations.
6: Among the immediate actions that Governor Abigail Spanberger took were banning the state from entering into non-disclosure agreements regarding proposed data center development and telling regulators to start making new rules on things like zoning, environmental protections, and energy. The regulations take time to be reviewed and written, and many of the policy goals that Spanberger laid out would need to be approved by the legislature. Spanberger said the state needed a plan to address electric bills, water use, and air quality.
7: These impacts are not hypothetical or far off into the future. Virginians are feeling them right now, day in and day out. which is why the need for action is urgent.
6: Spanberger stopped short of a moratorium on data centers, an action one Northern Virginia county took this week. For NPR News, I'm Jad Khalil in Richmond.
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0: This is KUOW News. I'm Kim Malcolm in Seattle. Three more teenagers are facing criminal charges in connection with the deadly Chelan Hills fire on July 4th. Authorities arrested two 19-year-olds yesterday, one from University Place, the other from Pacific, along with an 18-year-old from Tacoma. KUOW does not name suspects until they're formally charged. Investigators allege they have cell phone video showing the group shooting off fireworks from the back of a pickup truck the night the fire was ignited. 18-year-old Michael Yakimoff of Kent pled not guilty to nine felony charges yesterday in the case, including manslaughter and arson. King County health officials will soon begin enforcing a new safety regulation for restaurants. KUOW's Ruby DeLuna has more.
8: Restaurants with unresolved labor violations will receive an extra visit from the health inspector and a second placard for lack of compliance. The labor violations include withholding pay, limiting use of paid sick leave, or forced overtime. Dylan Orr oversees the county's environmental health division, which conducts safety inspections of more than 13,000 food establishments.
9: The businesses here that we're talking about are those that have failed to comply with payments imposed by a final order, settlement, or court decision with no pending appeal.
8: The reasoning is a business with unpaid fines could also have unsafe food practices. The agency will start enforcement visits once it receives notices from Seattle's Office of Labor Standards and the state's Department of Labor and Industries. Ruby DeLuna, KUOW News.
0: And average diesel prices in Washington state continue to surpass record levels. AAA says a gallon is now going for $7.41. That's 5 cents more than yesterday and 35 cents more than a week ago. 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
0: Thanks for joining us here on KUOW's All Things Considered. I'm your local host, Kim Malcolm. And in just a few minutes, we're going to hear more about a story coming out this afternoon that President Trump has decided to ban three major national news organizations from the White House. We'll find out more about what's going on with that story in just a moment. But right now, folks, we are in the dwindling hours for All Things Considered during this fall membership campaign, this fundraising drive. Libby Dankman is here in the talk studio with me. We have a goal this hour, 4 o'clock listeners, to raise $19,000 by 5 o'clock this afternoon. And if you have been waiting for the right time to make your gift, now is the moment. 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If you made it already today. If not, now is the moment at KUOW.org.
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0: Kinda, and so, it,
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0: It is very easy to give if you're giving on the app, the KUOW app, or if you just head over to KUOW.org, hit the Give Now button, and you will get a little bit of information from you. 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
1: It feels so good.
0: It feels so, you listen differently. You really do. You have a stake in it now. 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And of course, that relationship with you is strengthened because we do get feedback and tips and story ideas from you all the time. So please keep this relationship strong. 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Make a gift that works for you right now. And thank you.
1: These fundraising drives work like this. We break them down hour by hour because the overall fundraising goal is a hefty amount. 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But when you break it down hour by hour, you really see the power of the listenership. Because if you tune in on a Friday afternoon and you say, hey, you know, I can do just a little bit here and a little mm-hmm. bit there, that there's room in my budget. Multiply that by all the folks stepping up, and mm-hmm. you become this powerful force for news and information in your community that is given to everyone for free without a paywall. That is important here. This is a public good that you are contributing to when you give to KUOW. Now is the time. $19,000 is our hourly goal. Let's get that moving here on a Friday afternoon, 4 o'clock. KUOW.org is the way to give. And thank you.
0: Thank you so much.
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13: And I'm Juana Summers. President Trump says he is banning three news outlets from the White House. They are CNN, Politico, and MS Now, which used to be MSNBC. A reporter for Bloomberg News asked Trump about it at a press conference this afternoon.
14: Are you trying to intimidate the press from doing its job?
15: No. I dislike dishonest press, like you. I think you're terrible.
13: Now, this latest threat is an escalation of a long-running war Trump has waged on the media. It's a war that's already seen press access to the White House, the Pentagon, as well as official events scaled back. NPR media correspondent David Folkenflik is with us now. Hi there.
16: Hey, Juana.
13: David, tell us how we got here. What led Trump to threaten to ban CNN, MS Now, and Politico?
16: Well, it's a fair question. I mean, we first learned about it when he posted on Truth Social that he was saying effective immediately he was going to ban them. He went on a little bit of a tirade and said media outlets shouldn't be able to constantly write or report fiction and lies when they're covering the president of the United States. And then he also addressed it a little bit more. We heard a moment in your intro from him, but here's another moment where he was saying why he took this action in a back and forth with reporters at the White House this afternoon.
15: They purposely write negative news, and they do that because they want to try and diminish the Republicans and a Republican administration.
16: He also said that it was, you know, sort of a frustration that had built up over the last 2 years as opposed to any specific story. But it's worth noting what stories are in the news lately. You know, there's an unpopular war going on in the Middle East initiated by the president. There are elections coming up in which a lot of candidates who have embraced him strongly appear to be dragged down by him in the polls. There are a question of the economy and how that's going. And of course, there are all these headlines about his efforts to essentially take over and commandeer the John F. Kennedy Center for the Performing Arts, perhaps demolish it if he doesn't get his name on it. So there's a lot of news he doesn't like right now. Hard to pick one.
13: Okay, David, have we heard anything from the three news outlets that the president is targeting here? Have they responded?
16: So I have actually spoken to two out of the three, haven't yet reached Politico, but CNN put out a statement today saying that they would stand by their White House team, their fair and accurate reporting. They say there's a right under the Constitution to do that reporting without hindrance or interference from the government. And they said it would be an, quote, illegal assault on that fundamental constitutionally protected right should the ban that President Trump announced go ahead. Mm-hmm. I also spoke to Theodore Boutros. He's one of the leading First Amendment lawyers in the country. He told me it was clearly on its face unconstitutional and that he has been hired by CNN already. It's worth noting, of course, this hasn't taken effect yet. CNN and MS Now and presumably Politico's reporters are still in place. MS Now declined to comment because they, I think it sounds to me as though they're hanging back and waiting to see how this plays out.
13: Yeah. Now, here's a question. Can the president even actually do this? Is this legal?
16: Well, on its face, you'd think not. Not only not legal, but not constitutional, as CNN asserts. And that's because the president is blaring to the world that he's doing it because he doesn't like the coverage from these networks. And I'll tell you, or in these outlets, you know, there's something called viewpoint discrimination. The federal government is not allowed to discriminate against people or news outlets because it doesn't like how they express themselves or what coverage they offer. Now, the press has won some rounds on this. NPR won a round on this against the president over an executive order. CNN, the New York Times over the efforts to push out reporters from the Pentagon on similar grounds. And CNN itself won in the Trump's first term with former reporter Jim Acosta. But the details matter here. And as the president himself said to reporters today, kind of depends on what judge you get if this goes to court.
13: Okay, so even given all of that, though, just like in a practical sense here, hasn't Trump been fairly successful in restricting press access despite those victories?
16: I think the president has had some success in doing that, but what he's been able to do is to roar at the press. Yes, there has been limitations put on coverage at the Defense Department, but the press is fighting back and may win some of that back. What he's trying to do is ward off more aggressive accountability journalism. I think you've seen a lot of journalism, even when the president has been trying to intimidate journalists. Mm-hmm. And what he's doing is, on its face, would appear to be, I want to say once more, not only illegal, but unconstitutional.
13: NPR's David Folkenflik, thanks.
16: You bet.
12: All right, to some other news that the president may not like. The ripple effects of the U.S. war with Iran, which are being felt thousands of miles away, like in Pennsylvania cornfields and New England homes and cramped airplanes across the country. The war has triggered a sharp jump in energy prices, and after more than 6 months, there's no sign of a turnaround. NPR's Scott Horsley is on that story. Hey, Scott.
17: Hi, Mary Louise.
12: Start with diesel prices. They hit another record high today. How is that playing out?
17: Yeah, diesel's jumped almost a dollar a gallon just in the last month. Prices are up more than 70% since the war started. And the timing of this recent spike is really bad for U.S. farmers who are trying to get their crops in this fall. Rick Tellez is about 2 weeks away from starting his corn and soybean harvest in Vallant, Pennsylvania. And with diesel selling for more than $6 a gallon, he's worried about his fuel bill.
18: My equipment's not that big, but what some of the equipment I have will burn 100 to 150 gallons of fuel in a day. You know, it's a cost that a farmer can't pass on.
17: Farmers don't get to set their prices. They get whatever the market dictates. And even though crop prices are up a bit this year, Tellez says between the high cost of fuel and fertilizer, he'll be lucky to just break even. For the year ending in June, farm bankruptcies were up about 19%.
12: Beyond farmers, who else are these high prices hurting?
17: Well, the fallout's really widespread, but one group that's particularly vulnerable is people in New England who rely on heating oil to stay warm in the wintertime. Heating oil is a close cousin to diesel fuel, and its price has also soared. Bob Hart is a retiree who lives in Lee, New Hampshire. He ordinarily tries to fill his oil tank in the summertime when the price typically goes down, but that didn't happen this year, and now Hart's wondering how long he can hold out.
19: We're in for some cooler weather this week with maybe lows in the nighttime in the 40s. But they've already had a couple of frosts up north. Luckily, I have some oil left over from last winter, but I'll try and hold off firing up my furnace until it gets too cold inside.
17: Oil companies usually require customers to buy at least 100 gallons of heating oil at a time, and you know, some families are going to struggle to come up with that much cash.
12: Any relief in sight? Any sign prices may come down soon?
17: Unfortunately, most forecasters don't see a lot of relief on the horizon. And, you know, it's not just the spike in crude oil prices that's causing this pain. The cost of refining that crude into products like gasoline and diesel has also soared. Aaron Brady is with S&P Global Energy. He says even if the Strait of Hormuz were to completely reopen to tanker traffic, which does not look likely, we could still be looking at much higher energy bills well into next year.
20: Things are very tight, not just in the U.S., but globally. And, you know, it all comes back to we're just short of refining capacity. Some of that has to do with the war in Ukraine. Some of it has to do with the war in Iran. You've got damaged refineries and, you know, you've got long equipment lead times to repair these things. And you've got depleted inventory levels. That's going to take a while to repair.
17: The risk of persistently high energy prices is one reason the Federal Reserve opted to raise interest rates earlier this week. The central bank's on the lookout for signs that higher energy costs might drive up other prices. You see that, for example, with the cost of airfares. They're up more than 23% from a year ago, and that's largely because of costly jet fuel.
12: Scott, is any of this, all of this, is it forcing folks to cut back on spending?
17: You would think so, but so far, there's not much evidence of that. Consumer spending, which is the lifeblood of the economy, remains pretty resilient. Earlier this week, we got a report on retail sales for August, and there was no sign of belt tightening. Even though people had to pay more at the gas station last month, they kept right on spending at restaurants and sporting goods stores and, you know, buying stuff on the internet.
12: It's NPR's Scott Horsley. Thanks, Scott.
17: You're welcome.
0: And thank you for joining us on this Friday afternoon here on KUOW's All Things Considered. I'm Kim Malcolm, your local host. Soundside's Libby Dankman is here with me as well.
1: Hello.
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1: You know, I wanted to shout out the listener who gave a $10,000 gift last hour. 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We heard a couple listeners, a couple listeners giving in honor of their parents who were longtime KUOW and public radio listeners. I think that that's a beautiful gift to make. You probably have memories of sitting in the car when your dad or mom was, you know, playing KUOW or, you know, cooking in the kitchen or what have you. And so to make a gift like that in honor of somebody else is a really beautiful statement. And it's a gift to the entire community. That's the big thing, is you're giving news and information without a paywall to everybody in the community, regardless of their ability to pay. Vanessa in Seattle made a one-time gift and said, I like all of KUOW's programming, but especially Soundside.
0: Hey.
1: Thank you, Vanessa. Week in Review and all the rest. Keep it up. Linda in University Place made a one-time gift and said, we value the quality of the investigative journalism as well as the variety of the subject matter discussed on KUOW. Won't you join Vanessa, Linda, the anonymous donor we just mentioned, and everybody else who's given so far? 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What can you lift of that burden? $17,000. What can you take on your shoulders and carry with everybody else carrying their part? 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
0: We are honored with the trust that you place in us, that we're going to go go out and do our jobs. We report to a certain standard. We have editorial standards. You can see that all online. And maybe you found us and you've stayed because it's a refreshing change from the other stuff that you get fed to you on your feeds, whether it's sensationalistic or clickbait kind of stuff. You know you're being manipulated with that. But here, you get the chance to breathe a little bit in these stories, to hear voices that you wouldn't hear otherwise, get all the perspectives that are so important in trying to actually figure out what is going on to the best of your ability. We are here because generations of people thought that that was important, not just for themselves, but for the whole community. And that's why we're asking you to keep this institution strong as we head into whatever choppy waters we're all sailing into together. 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But if you haven't given yet, and it's the end of the week, and I will not be here on Monday afternoon reminding you how this works.
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13: This is All Things Considered from NPR News. I'm Juana Summers.
12: And I'm Mary Louise Kelly. Beginning today and through the weekend, Russians head to the polls to choose lawmakers for their parliament. This is Russia's first nationwide parliamentary race since launching its full-scale invasion in Ukraine more than 4.5 years ago. But don't expect the war to be up for debate in this election. From Moscow, NPR's Charles Maines has our story.
21: Here was the scene in central Moscow last month. A group of several hundred people had gathered outside Russia's Supreme Court, most of them young and clearly nervous, from the scores of police watching.
22: I'm a Christian, and I think that there shouldn't be any war going on, like, anywhere.
21: Risha is a recent high school graduate who requested we only use his first name out of fear of government reprisals over his opposition to the invasion of Ukraine, which brings us back to the courthouse and why he was here.
22: Today, we are here to support Yabloko and people who are right there in court.
21: At issue, a hearing to decide whether or not Yabloko, the lone registered party in Russia calling for an end to the war in Ukraine, would be allowed to run in parliamentary elections. Risha was holding out for a miracle.
22: We have a saying in Russian that hope dies the last.
21: Only on that day, for Risha and others here, it did. Court justices stripped Yabloko from the ballot on an unexpected technicality. The party violated American copyright law. Yabloko's leader, Nikolai Rybakov, later told journalists the ruling was a farce that denied Russians a choice many desperately want.
23: In essence, Yabloko was banned from the elections because we stand for peace and freedom, and those who banned us stand for the exact opposite.
21: Alexander Kino, an independent political analyst based in Moscow, says it's not so much

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1: Support for the family begins with support for the child, declares this candidate. Is that all? Asked the moderator. The answer was yes. So they just stood there, waiting for his allotted time to end.
2: Президент Российской Федерации Владимир Владимирович Путин.
1: Into this void enter President Vladimir Putin.
3: Ваш выбор и воля вновь покажут, что...
1: The Kremlin leader has thrown his support to his longtime ruling United Russia bloc, while insisting in a nationwide address this week the election would prove the country is united behind the war effort. That includes in the occupied parts of Ukraine, where state television has shown Russian soldiers overseeing the vote for the first time since Moscow claimed to annex the territories, and with the emergence of war veterans on party candidate lists, part of what Putin calls a new elite shaping the future of Russian politics. Yet such moves do little to address growing public anxieties over a host of issues tied to the war, including Ukrainian drone strikes on civilian infrastructure and state restrictions on the internet that have frustrated the lives of millions, says the analyst Kinev.
4: People don't understand when this war will end. They want an answer to the question, when will life be normal again?
1: Also hovering over the vote, fears a new wave of mobilization could soon force hundreds of thousands more Russians into the conflict. Putin has dismissed the rumors as nonsense and a disinformation campaign, aware analysts say the last draft he announced in 2022 was deeply unpopular. Yet Alexei Tabalov of School of the Conscript, an independent organization that defends the interests of soldiers, says mobilization is happening just on the sly, with forced contract signings increasingly common.
5: No one will pronounce the word mobilization out loud, but it's clear that Putin needs more men.
1: It's yet another sign that the war in Ukraine will grind on long past election day, says Tabalov, with anti-war critics banned from participation and Russia's army quietly refueling its ranks to fight on as long as the Kremlin deems necessary. Charles Maines, NPR News, Moscow.
6: Sunny, 71 degrees in Seattle. 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
7: Live from NPR News in Culver City, California, I'm Dwayne Brown. President Trump faced a run of institutional pushback this week. A federal judge blocked the Kennedy Center from putting his name back on the building, and the Supreme Court stopped his attempt to restrict mail-in voting. There were other challenges, as NPR's Danielle Kurtzleben reports.
8: Trump was frustrated when the Federal Reserve raised interest rates after months of the president aggressively and publicly pushing to get them lower. Also, Florida Republican Congresswoman Maria Elvira Salazar released an ad criticizing Trump's immigration policy, and seven congressional Republicans voted to end the Iran war. On top of that, his approval rating remains below 40% in most polls. It's all additional data for the question of what limits institutions are willing to put on him. It's also a glimpse of a Trump presidency when he has more significant checks on his power. Depending on how midterms shake out, he may soon have a Congress that's more willing to push back. Danielle Kurtzleben, NPR News.
7: A big surge in measles cases in Pennsylvania this year now tops 730, with four deaths related to the disease. Measles was eliminated 26 years ago, but cases are rising again due to lower vaccination rates for children. The views on vaccines seem to differ between Health Secretary Robert F. Kennedy Jr. and Surgeon General nominee Dr. Nicole Safer. Stephanie Armour is with our partner, KFF Health News.
9: She is a radiologist, and from many of the people who watched the Senate hearing, she came across quite well. People feel like this is a nomination that's quite likely to go forward. She did make some comments that at first blush seemed

0: be pretty strong in opposition to some of what the HHS secretary has been saying, but she did stop short of saying that there should be a universal Hep B vaccine recommendation. So
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3: 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I'm Kim Malcolm, your local host. Libby Dankman is here with me in the talk studio this afternoon.
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4: Okay, I have good news and bad news. Kim, which one do you want to hear first?
3: Let's do the bad news first.
4: Okay, bad news first is we are past the halfway point in the 4 o'clock hour, and we have been a little bit slow so far this hour. Mm-hmm. And that's totally understandable. You are trying to get out the door to have an amazing weekend, or trying to get home to have a great weekend. It's going to be sunny this weekend. I understand. But this is the final leg of the fall fundraising drive during All Things Considered. This is it, everybody. We have to meet these goals to stay on track for the entire drive. This is really what the success of the drive is resting on, is that feeling that we are going to be getting through our goals in the final hours. The goals are big in the final hours because that's the way these drives work,
3: yeah,
4: right?
3: Exactly. And how about the good news?
4: Okay. Yes.
3: I'm waiting for the good news.
4: Gosh, you know, that's a lesson for me. I need to stop dwelling on the bad news. The good news is I know there are folks out there who have been listening to the drive. They know that it's been going on, and they're kind of like, it feels like somebody else has got it. But they have it in their ability to swoop in, mm-hmm, and make the difference right now. And I know that you're out there. I know you can hear my voice. And boy, I love procrastinators more than anything, because that's who I am. I'm a journalist. I need
3: people.
4: A deadline.
3: We need the deadline.
4: Here's your deadline. We need to raise $15,000 in the next 25 minutes. What part of that can you carry for KUOW? 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
3: Be like Jason, who made a one-time gift and told us, in the crazy world we live in, I am so thankful for the familiar voices who provide accurate news and information. 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
4: Thank you, Bremerton.
3: Hallelujah.
4: And
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6: From NPR News, this is All Things Considered. I'm Mary Louise Kelly.
7: And I'm Juana Summers. Conversations about the potential dangers of AI hit a fever pitch this week in Congress. Then the House skipped town on Wednesday and headed back home to the campaign trail. That means unless they change the schedule, nothing will happen on AI regulation until at least after the midterm election. So where does that leave us? NPR congressional reporter Eric McDaniel is here to help us understand. Hi there.
8: Hi, Juana.
7: So, Eric, I mean, this week there has been just, frankly, some seriously scary talk about the power of AI. Why didn't the House act on AI regulation before leaving town?
8: I mean, but by the time all of that was coming down, we knew they just had 3 or 4 days left. And in part, Republicans decided they needed to get home ASAP PDQ in order to campaign. They're at real risk of losing control of the House. Also, there were some thorny votes they seemed to really not want to take, including an impeachment effort targeting Secretary of Defense Pete Hegseth that was introduced by Kentucky Republican Thomas Massey, a perpetual thorn in the side of the administration. But it also isn't like Congress being slow is an AI-specific issue. We've reached a kind of partisan maximalism where none of the incentives are aligned for cooperation. They haven't even passed regular appropriations bills to fund the federal government in anything close to a regular manner since, like, the 2019 fiscal year.
7: Do you think that part of this is that lawmakers, like, well, frankly, a lot of us, don't understand enough about the technology to make the rules?
8: Generally, I'd say people don't think of Congress's job as needing to understand things at the highest real expert level, right? Their job is to set up the infrastructure for experts to act, to decide what the goalposts are, say that models should not produce outcomes that are dangerous for children in these ways, or models can't be used to do this kind of fraud. You don't hear anyone making the case, for instance, that we can't regulate nuclear bombs without Speaker of the House Mike Johnson knowing how to build a bomb, or Chuck Schumer needing to understand pharmacology in order to regulate prescription medicines. Lawmakers need to know what smart policymaking looks like, right? They need to know which academics and industry experts they should listen to and trust and go from there. That's what lawmaking is.
7: Okay, so if they can't pass anything this year, are they just going to be starting from scratch with a new Congress next year?
8: No, there are so many ideas knocking around. In fact, there was a bipartisan task force in the last Congress. So 2 years ago, there's a bipartisan framework that was proposed this Congress. There's a domestic Democratic task force, that the House is working on. So many ideas floating around about the substance of regulation. But one big thing they have to figure out first is what the shape of the rules look like.
7: Right, because I mean, there are these competing philosophies at play about how to think about regulation. So, I mean, what does that debate even look like right now?
8: Well, for one, who's the boss, right? Is it the federal government or the states? Should we have federal rules and ban states from making their own? Should we leave it exclusively up to the states? Should states be able to go further than federal laws? So that's the start. And the second thing is, what does a regulator look like? Is it an outside group of AI companies like the Motion Picture Association does for the film industry that comes up with voluntary standards? Is it a government body like the Securities and Exchange Commission? Or is it something that's kind of half in, half out, more like FINRA for all the finance nerds out there that can refer violations to the government?
7: Last thing, Eric, how is all of this playing out on the campaign trail?
8: You know, when I talk to candidates, I ask a kind of stock question, like, is there anything that I forgot to bring up that you think is important to talk about? And they've all hopped right to data centers. They're these kind of amazing literary objects, right? Because they're real structures and real communities with real trade-offs. But they're also this vessel to hold the worries that I imagine many of us have about AI. Is it going to present a new age of safety threats? Is it going to mean my job is no longer meaningful, that there's no place for my kids in the workforce? Am I going to get smushed by a self-driving car? So in the same way that we saw the offshoring of American manufacturing jobs drive an anti-immigrant political shift, I imagine we're about to find out together where society places its frustrations with AI and the economic revolution that it brings.
7: NPR's Eric McDaniel, thanks as always.
8: Thank you.
6: If you've been following the legal battle surrounding the Kennedy Center, you know it has dragged on for months. The center's board voted to close the facility. Now President Trump is saying the building could be torn down if his name isn't on it. So what's it actually look like, sound like, feel like right now as everyone waits to see what the next twist may be? Let's put that to NPR's Ava Berger, because she is there outside the Kennedy Center. She's been talking with visitors and residents. Hi there, Ava.
9: Hi, Mary Louise.
6: So where exactly are you? What are you seeing?
9: I am right in front of the Kennedy Center right now, and what I'm seeing is that it's surrounded by barriers, so no one is able to go in and out. And there's actually a large tarp, Mary Louise, that basically blocks most of JFK's name. And I saw DC resident Keith Leonard earlier peering over a barrier. He was trying to get a look at the front doors. He's 42 and has lived in the district almost his whole life. He visited the center as a kid, and he explained it better than I could.
10: This place just used to have a lot of life to it, and now it's just in this sort of stagnant purgatory that is deeply, deeply unsettling.
6: Okay, you're talking to other people. What else are you hearing?
9: Yeah, I've been outside the center for almost the whole day, and people are stopping and taking pictures. I've seen cars slow down. And this is a place that holds a lot of memories for people. Keith Leonard, again, he would come with his grandparents and throughout his childhood.
10: You know, I would come here for school performances, and it was always here, and it was always largely unchanged, and it felt comforting. And now, for the first time in my life, I can't do that, and it's just very, very strange.
9: And I also talked to Fred Schramm. He worked for the government for 40 years. That includes the Department of Homeland Security and the Air Force. He said he's embarrassed by what's happening.
11: In remembrance of JFK. My God, this thing was dedicated to him. And to put somebody else's name on it is sacrilege. I don't know what they're doing and why they're doing it, but I got a feeling it's not a really good reason.
6: Ava, there is an event planned for this evening, some kind of protest. Have you heard anything about that?
9: Yes, and there are people all around me right now. It's a group called Hands Off the Arts, and they're organizing what they call a joyful protest. They actually plan to physically join hands around the center. They said they want to uplift staff and present and former artists who have performed.
12: There's so much angst and sadness in the world right now, and the United States is in such a state of just shock. And we want to use the arts to bring hope, to energize people, to say the people have the power.
9: That's Tara Hooch. She's a DC drag performer and one of the organizers. She said she's been out here every Friday since March.
12: I think it could be enough to light a fire, to spark an interest, to show people that they can speak up and make a difference in this time when people feel hopeless.
9: And today she's decked out in red, white, and blue. She has sparkly silver high heels that I'm looking at. And she said the Kennedy Center, it's not just important for DC.
12: The Kennedy Center stands for, obviously, the Performing Arts United States, and that's everybody. That's small bands from the Midwest. It's big acts from New York City.
6: I can just picture her, Ava, in those sparkly silver high heels and the red, white, and blue. Did she say how many people she is expecting, how many people she's hoping might turn out tonight?
9: Yeah, and she really does look fabulous out here, Mary Louise. But she said that these gatherings on Fridays usually get about 60 to 100 people. But with all these headlines and the court cases, they're expecting hundreds. And there's a buzz in the air right now. There's a lot more red, white, and blue. There's a lot of signs. Organizers are handing out pins. And I will note there's quite a few security guards around the center right now.
6: That is NPR's Ava Berger in the thick of it outside the Kennedy Center reporting live for us tonight. Thank you, Ava.
9: Thank you, Mary Louise.
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7: Many of us know what it's like to check something out from the library and then forget all about it until it's overdue, maybe by a week, maybe by a month.
6: Well, a magazine from 1894 was just returned to the Concord Public Library in New Hampshire, about 132 years overdue. Archivist Jennifer Needham handled the return.
14: Every day on a public library circulation desk, you get a lot of surprises, but it was a pleasant surprise.
7: Earlier this month, Concord Public Library announced a freeze on all overdue fines for 1 year through September 2027. Not long after that, a man named John Hansen walked in.
14: He said, "I think that I have something to return to you that is the oldest thing you may have ever received back to the library.
6: It turned out to be an issue of the Century Illustrated Monthly magazine, published in September 1894. Needham says Hansen did not know where the magazine had come from, didn't know who originally borrowed it, but it did have a Concord Public Library book plate right there, along with this inscription.
14: And it outlines, in capital letters, may be kept for 1 week, so obviously they didn't follow those directions.
6: If there was going to be an overdue fine, Needham calculates at 25 cents a day, that would add up to more than $12,000.
7: Needham says it's pretty cool to have this piece of what she calls library history in her hands.
14: First, it documents a magazine title that the Concord Public Library circulated during the late 19th century. And then it also documents what people were reading at the time.
7: This magazine, it looks nothing like anything you'd see on newsstands today. For one thing, it's over 200 pages long with a marbled hardcover.
6: It's full of essays and poems and illustrations and, of course, lots of advertisements for tobacco products, chewing gum, even a bathtub.
14: Your first bath in a porcelain-lined tub will be a revelation.
7: Overall, Needham says the magazine's in really good shape for its age. Well, except for one thing.
14: The illustration of Abraham Lincoln has been cut out. And that's the only thing that's been cut out in this whole magazine. So I just think that's super interesting.
6: Now, this gem will not go back into circulation, but Needham says she will eventually put it on display in the Concord Library once some of the attention dies down a little.
7: And for those of you with overdue library books squirreled away at home, she has this message.
14: Just return it. Don't be afraid of libraries. Or librarians, for that matter.
3: So true. Don't be afraid. 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
4: How about this? 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
3: Yes.
4: Or even a short-time listener and you haven't donated yet.
3: All is forgiven.
4: All is forgiven, much in the spirit of the Concord Public Library. 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And we do need your gift now. $13,000 left to raise this hour to stay on track. It is the final hours of All Things Considered during this fall fundraising drive. Now is the time to run us through the tape here. It's the last leg of the marathon that everybody, all these listeners who have been giving this week, have been building up to this. Don't let them down.
3: Yeah,
4: don't
3: exactly.
4: Leave them hanging when they're trying to pass you the baton. Now is the time. If you've been sitting on the sidelines, you've never given to KUOW, or it's been a while, you haven't given during this drive, or maybe there's a little one-time gift that you can put a cherry on top for us here. Any amount is what we need right now. We've got, again, $13,000 to raise in the next 10 minutes. Whatever you can do is what we need. Anne in Seattle made a one-time gift and said, my children and I have listened since 1974. Mm. My children just reminded me it's time to donate.
3: Thank you, kids.
4: Good
3: well
4: job,
3: done.
4: Kids. Yeah. Marta made an extra gift on top of her monthly gift and said, I listen to you every day and already contribute monthly, but wanted to give a little more for the fall drive.
3: Oh,
4: Marta,
3: so kind.
4: Thank you so much. Won't you join Anne and Marta and everybody else? Your time is now. That library book, you know, it's amnesty time.
3: It's okay.
4: It's everything is okay.
3: Coming through the door.
4: KUOW.org is the way to give.
3: Make your gift. Thank you, Marta. Thank you, Anne. Thanks to many people who have made a one-time gift today. 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
7: 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I'm Juana Summers.
6: And I'm Mary Louise Kelly.
7: Carly Rae Jepsen exploded onto the charts in 2012. Call Me Maybe is one of the best-selling singles of all time, but Jepsen has now been releasing critically acclaimed pop music for more than a decade. And today, she's out with her eighth album. It's called Day and Night. WBUR arts and culture reporter Amelia Mason is with us now. Hey there.
15: Hello. Thanks for having me.
7: Thanks for being here. Okay, Amelia, I'm a huge Carly Rae Jepsen fan, but for people who haven't been following her career since Call Me Maybe came out, help us contextualize this new album.
15: Yes. So for the uninitiated, Carly Rae Jepsen is a Canadian pop star who's known for making catchy, dreamy, synth-forward pop music. And after Call Me Maybe, her 2015 album Emotion was another big breakthrough. She also released a B-sides companion album to that, which is something she's done with every album since then. And with Day and Night, we're kind of getting two albums at once. Like, she's not waiting to release the B-sides. It's 24 tracks, and the Day side is warm and breezy, kind of bedroom disco. The track Habit of Creature is a great example of that.

0: Okay, 24 tracks is pretty expansive. We've talked about Dave. Tell us about the night side.
1: The Night Side is, I think, a true dance record. You know, thumping beats, slightly darker production. It's songs that sound and feel like a sweaty 2 a.m. dance floor. And that side kicks off real strong with a song called Never Let a Good Thing Die. It's this propulsive disco track. Actually, the opening bass line could almost be mistaken for a genuine disco-era hit. But then there's this, very EDM-ish electronic sample in the chorus that kind of

0: I mean, Amelia, there are so many different directions to go in here with so many songs. Where should people start?
1: I mean, you're right. I think you could start anywhere. I don't think that any of these songs belong on a B-side. I think they're all really great, genuinely. But if I had to pick one, it would be Versailles. This song, I think, encapsulates something about Carly Rae Jepsen that has always been true, which is that she's really great at writing about yearning, but always with this sense of self-awareness about her tendency to be a person who yearns. We'll go on and just feel, just feel, just feel, just feel something. There's a line in this song, I want to be good, I want to be bad, I want to have fun, I want to feel desperate. So it's sort of a song about yearning, but a song about yearning to feel it, feel that feeling, you know, that feeling of desire and getting swept away. And also the production is really cool. There's a very surprising thing that happens, and when you hit the chorus, the vibe completely shifts. It genuinely surprised me, which is a rare thing in pop music.

0: WBUR's Amelia Mason talking about Carly Rae Jepsen's new album, Day and Night. 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Amelia, thanks so much.
1: You're welcome. It was my pleasure.
2: 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I'm here with Libby Denkman.
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4: Live from NPR News in Washington, I'm Ryland Barton. Diesel prices are at record highs. 48 out of 50 states are averaging $6 or more per gallon, according to AAA, squeezing trucking companies and raising costs throughout the supply chain. Texas Public Radio's David Martin Davies has more.
5: John Esparza, president and CEO of the Texas Trucking Association, says fuel is now one of the industry's largest expenses, and small operators are especially vulnerable.
6: The individual truck drivers, they will feel that in their pockets more directly, and it's much harder to recover that price most immediately.
5: Esparza says higher diesel costs will quickly reach consumers because trucks carry nearly everything Americans buy, including merchandise now being shipped for the holiday season.
6: Anything you can think of comes to you via truck, and about 85% of our communities rely on trucking exclusively.
5: Esparza says diesel prices have nearly doubled from a year ago, and the industry has yet to see how high they may climb. For NPR News, I'm David Martin Davies in San Antonio.
4: President Trump says he's banning CNN, MS Now, and Politico from the White House due to what he called unfavorable coverage, and he threatened that more bans could follow. As NPR's David Folkenflik